0: Wild card line, you're on the air.
1: Hello?
0: Hello.
1: Hi. I have a story about EVPs for you.
0: Where are you calling from?
1: I'm calling from Niagara Falls, Canada.
0: Okay.
1: And my name is Cindy.
0: Okay, Cindy.
1: Hi. My boyfriend, myself, and a friend decided to go ghost hunting, and we brought our digital recorders with us, and we were out in a graveyard down in Niagara on the Lake. I'm not sure if you're aware, if you know where that area is or not.
0: I do, yes.
1: Okay, we were down in one of the graveyards down there, and so we were there for about an hour, and we were just about to leave, and my boyfriend goes, well, why don't you try just ask a couple more questions before we leave? So anyways, we asked a couple more questions, and then my friend, for some reason, goes, oh, I wonder if somebody's going to come home with us. And I'm like, that's not even funny. Don't even joke about that, right?
0: Uh-huh.
1: So then we get into the car, and I'm like, well, let's listen to what we've got, right, see if we have anything. So we're driving back. We get to the part on the tape, or not, it wasn't in tape because it was digital, but we get to that part where she says that, and clear as day you hear on it, go home. And we don't know who it was. It wasn't, like, any of us saying it, but as clear as day, you could hear somebody say, go home.
0: Go home. And I assume you kept going home.
1: Yeah.
0: Yo,
1: yeah, we did.
0: That's because EVPs work. Now, what they are, of course, we don't know, but we know they're real. That's why I continue to have my EVP guests on the air, because they're real. And if you doubt it, get a recorder. If you've got the cojones for it, take it to a graveyard or somewhere else where there might be spirits about. Do a few hours of recording. Come home. And, then send me an email or let me know what was said. Fact of the matter is, EVP works. What it really is, we have no way of knowing. But it's not a joke, and those who take the time and trouble to really go out and try it inevitably get something they cannot explain. First time caller line, you're on the air.
2: Hi, Art. This is Vince from Wyoming. I got a ghost story for you.
0: Yes, well, it's got to be extra good since you're on a cell phone.
2: Okay, well, going across Pennsylvania one time, back in the 70s, the truck got awful cold inside. Look over in the passenger seat, and there's like an entity sitting there.
0: Oh, well, this is good.
2: Well,
0: when you say an entity, describe, if you can, what you saw.
2: A very, very light shade of white.
0: Okay.
2: And that was it.
0: In the form of a human being, or what?
2: No, I can't say it was in the form of a human being. It was just something in white was sitting over there in that passenger seat.
0: And you managed to stay on the road?
2: Yeah, yeah. It didn't bother me. Not at all.
0: Okay, I appreciate the call, but I don't understand that at all. If something manifested itself next to me on a truck or car seat, I would be awfully lucky to stay on the road. In fact, I don't know how I'd stay on the road. No idea at all. West of the Rockies, you're on the air.
3: Hi, my name is Tanya.
0: Hi, Tanya.
3: Hey, I just want to say that I've had several ghost experiences in my life.
0: Well, we only have time for one, so give us your best.
3: Okay, let me think about it. I just moved recently to Washington State, and two separate instances of a very similar kind of event. I was laying in bed, and I felt like something was walking towards me, and I was like, what? I looked up, nothing was there. Laid back down, and then I felt something getting close to me again. I was trying to ignore it, and nobody was in the room except for me, and I felt something like lean on me, kind of on my chest, and then something screamed into my right ear, just like screamed. And then a separate incident, which was the same kind of thing, same kind of pressure on me, and something screamed in my right ear the second time, but it said, save me. It screamed, like, save me.
0: Really? And what did you do?
3: Oh, strange enough, I wasn't really, really that scared, because I've had some other experiences before, but I tried just to go back to bed. The first one, I actually jumped out of bed, and I said, okay, I better get in the shower and wake up. The second one, it was actually right before I went to sleep, and I just was like, okay, I'm going to ignore this, put a cover over my head, and go back to bed. But it was really weird.
0: The words save me have obvious meaning. So didn't you feel compelled to get up, investigate, and try to help somebody?
3: Well, I mean, I honestly, when I heard the one when I heard something yell "save me," in my, it was like really only in my right ear, and I felt like something. It felt like something leaning on your chest, kind of. Originally, I thought my boyfriend was sleeping right next to me, and I thought, well, maybe he's like his psychic energy. At first, I thought maybe his like psychic energy was like telling me something. I don't know, but a tree fell down behind our house maybe around that time, and he said maybe the tree was trying to say save me. I don't know, but I was like, I had to go to sleep. I had to go to work the next day, so I was like, okay, I'm like kind of scared, so I'm just gonna like try to like just go to sleep, but. It freaked me out. I mean, the first time when it happened, I jumped out of bed, and I thought, this, whatever it is, it's trying to get me out of bed. It's like, don't sleep anymore. It was like saying, you better get out of bed and start the day.
0: Okay, well, if that had happened to me, I'm sure it would have worked. I doubt that I would have slept the rest of the night. Whether or not I would have awakened and tried to help somebody, I don't know. East of the Rockies, you're on the air.
4: Hi, Art.
0: Hello.
4: Mike from Indianapolis.
0: Hi, Mike.
4: And I am just calling. I had a story when I lived in Kentucky in 1993, and it's very interesting, and it involves some pretty famous landmarks there in Kentucky. To begin with, I was a teenager, a senior in high school, and I had missed my bus for school. And seeing as I really had to graduate, and I didn't want to get get in trouble from my father, I decided I better get to school as fast as I can.
0: For me, that was usually a reason to stay home. Missed the bus, Mom.
4: Yeah, yeah.
0: Anyway.
4: And, it seemed to be around this time, actually, probably beginning of November. And, there's a place there called Valley Station, Kentucky. And I was going to school, and I kind of ran a lot when I was younger. And so I was kind of jogging, and I was new to the area at the time. I just moved there. And what happened was is I decided to take a shortcut, and from this experience, it is ill-advised. And I took the shortcut to get to school, on time, a little bit earlier to not get in trouble. So I'm jogging up this hill, and I pass this golf course, and I get to the end of the top of this hill, and it is a place called Waverly Hills Sanatorium. And, of course, everybody's heard of it now, but at the time, I had no idea, of the actual experiences there. But I was jogging, I had my headphones on, and decided, at the time that place was abandoned in around 1993.
0: Mm-hmm.
4: And so I'm jogging through this place because the gate is usually it's left open. And so I'm jogging through, and I'm heading west towards what's known as Dixie Highway, and I get to the top of the hill. And I pass the actual hospital, and I'm listening to my headphones, and my music's blaring, and I head, past the hospital and get to the behind of it, to the west side of it. To the right of me was a strange shed, and to the left of me was another kind of strange angled down shed-looking thing. And I'm not sure to this day. I've never been there other than this time.
0: Okay, so what happened?
4: So actually what happened was is I had stopped and to take a break. And my, so I'd stopped and I decided to turn off my headphones. And when I did, there was these strange sounds of voices, and it seemed like hundreds of them all around me, at the time. But I had no idea that this place was supposedly haunted, and I'm, not very easily scared. So I had, I turned around and said, shut up. And right at that instance, there was no more voices. And all the voices had shut up, all at once. And I said, it's kind of odd. And I looked to my right of me at this shed, and in the window is this black shadow-like figure that many people see with the red eyes. Yeah. And it just seemed to look at me with an eerie look, and I got scared. And I started running down the other side of the hill to the back side of the hospital as fast as I could. And I was running and running, and I had a feeling, just things were around me. I got to the bottom of the hill toward these railroad tracks. And what seemed to appear out of nowhere was a man and his dog. And this dog came running up to me, and it was a Rottweiler, a large Rottweiler. And I was getting scared, and I told the man, hey, does your dog bite? And the man never answered. It was a man in a trench coat. a large man with a long beard. And I repeatedly said, hey, does your dog bite? Does your dog bite? And he says, he never says anything until the dog comes up to me and just seems to barely nudge my pant leg and looks over at the man. And then the man, you know, says something, says, who are you? You know, and I say my name, you know, Mike, you know, and I just got here from Chicago. I thought actually that I was walking through a marijuana field and a guy was getting mad. So the, you know, it happens a lot, you know, in Kentucky. And so I'm thinking, you know, I better keep it cool. You know, he's going to get his dog on me or, you know. And so I say, hey, you know, I'm just late for school. I'm passing on through.
0: Okay, Mike, we've got to get to the end of it here.
4: Oh, okay, sorry. So I say, you know, okay, I'm sorry. And, you know, the guy, you know, I say, I'm late for school, you know, bye. And the guy says, you know, okay, leave and don't look back. And so I run off and I'm walking down the railroad tracks towards the Doss High School over there. And I'm thinking to myself, you know, I'm not going to look back, you know, and what man is not going to look back?
0: Right.
4: And as I look back, the man and his dog is gone. But in that field where I was standing was about 100, over 100 apparitions, gray-looking figures.
0: What had been all those voices?
4: Yeah. And they had, and were just looking at me. And I ran and ran to school, and for a long time, nobody believed me until recently I had found out that that place was so famous. And I just wanted to let that story out, and I just wanted to let people know
0: that it really is true. Mike, what do you think happens to you after you die?
4: I'm really not sure, but I think that there probably is a heaven and hell because, you know, I don't see why a book like the Bible would survive for so many years.
0: And, it's a good point, but if there really is a heaven and hell, then where had these people come from, Mike?
4: Well, maybe they had just, like the stories go, you know, maybe the stories are right and they are, excuse my French, damned or cursed.
0: And just around. Thank you very much for the call, Mike. So in this case, hundreds of spirits, first in voice and then almost in flesh. Ghost 07, you're on a ride, all right. And you just never know when it's going to end. Remember, folks, we're doing unscreened ghost stories from you, all of you. So one story per caller. Please try not to use a cell phone. Get to a corded phone if you can, and only the very scariest stories. If it didn't scare you, it's very unlikely to scare us. Back with more in a moment. Remember, turn your radio off right away when I pick up. Here's a ghost story from an emergency room in Arizona. Art, I'm an X-ray technician who was working at an Arizona hospital back in the winter of 2006. My work hours at the time, 7 p.m. to 7 a.m. graveyard shift, Friday, Saturday, and Sunday. On a Saturday morning, around 1 or 2 in the morning, the ER called to tell my partner that an ambulance was en route with a 50 to 60-year-old male patient that was non-responsive with a thready pulse. We were to stand by and be ready to do a portable chest X-ray post-trachea intubation. When the time came, my partner went to do this portable X-ray, leaving me alone in the X-ray control room not more than 4 or 5 minutes after he had left. An older white male dressed in faded blue jeans and a stained white T-shirt came to the door of the control room. Now, this is a difficult task because you need an electronic card key to access the area at this time of night. So I looked up from my paperwork, noticed this man, and asked, sir, can I help you? He seemed to be looking for something or someone, but didn't answer. I asked again, sir, can I help you? Are you looking for someone? Are you lost? This time, he raised his bright blue eyes in my direction and seemed to look right through me. The man said, no, son, I think I've found my way. He gave me a sad smile, shook his head, and moved from the doorway toward the direction of the ER. So I got up and went to the open door and looked down the long hallway, didn't see anyone. I then checked the adjoining hallways, the two X-ray suites, even our file room, No trace of anybody.

0: Needless to say, I must have looked like the one who was white as a ghost. Robbie from Phoenix, Arizona. East of the Rockies, you're on the air. Good morning.
1: Good morning, Art. This is Beverly from Dayton, Ohio.
0: Hi, Beverly.
1: Yes, I would like to share one of my spooky moments.
0: Go right ahead.
1: Well, back in the mid-70s, when The Exorcist first came out, my husband and I bought a home, and it was in the country in a lovely setting, and the newness of the home, every evening when I was fixing supper, the basement door would open up.
0: All by itself.
1: All by itself. And I thought, well, maybe it's just the settling of the house and the change of the season. But night after night, the door would open right around the same time. And then my son, he would say that there was something that was coming into his room, and it was scary.
0: Oh.
1: Yeah. And of course, you dismiss these types of activities because it's a new home. And then one evening, my husband and I were asleep, and we both had a vision or a dream at the same time. We saw our daughter being raised up out of her bed and slammed to the floor.
0: My God. And you both had this dream at the same moment?
1: At the same moment, and the whole house shook, and we flew up out of bed and ran to her room. And there she was on the floor, but she she was sound asleep and unharmed. And we knew then we had an entity in the home.
0: What did you do? Did you remain in that home?
1: Well, eventually I did move out, but we got holy water. I threw away my book, The Exorcist.
0: I don't know what I'd do. I doubt that I'd remain in the home. I'd get buckets of holy water. I'm not sure what I would do.
1: Yeah. Well, one of the things that people with knowledge how to release demons or entities recommended blessing each room with holy water. And then they said a lot of times there might be a new toy or something that you've brought in the home. Because these entities like to hide in objects.
0: Yes.
1: There was one particular teddy bear that was fairly new, and it was handmade. That was a gift to my daughter. And I never felt comfortable with this teddy bear. So my husband, when I had mentioned that to him, he instantly grabbed the teddy bear, threw it in the fireplace.
0: My goodness. Teddy bears, dolls, it's not been a good night for toys.
1: Really, but the unusual thing, you would think by handmade stuff, teddy bear, it would be consumed in just a few minutes. It took hours for this teddy bear to burn.
0: God.
1: And the fire would dance from eye to eye, back and forth.
0: I'd be so out of that house. Oh, my God.
1: Well, in a few months, I did leave. The children and I, we vacated. We found another place to live.
0: Oh, that'd be it. I'll tell you, if we had dual dreams, went in, found our daughter on the floor, that would be it right there. But
1: yes.
0: Thank you very much for the call.
1: Thank you so much.
0: Take care. That's a freaky one. Can you imagine that, having a dual dream about your daughter raising up out of the bed and being slammed to the floor and then going in the other room and finding her, albeit asleep, on the floor? Oh, God. Wildcard Line, you're on the air. Good morning.
2: Excuse me. I was drinking. I wasn't expecting to pick up. Drinking orange juice, got stuck.
0: Okay.
2: Hi there.
0: Hi.
2: I got a good one for you.
0: Fire away.
2: Okay. My family owned a funeral home, and I actually really didn't think of it as a ghost story until I thought about it, but I really didn't believe in ghosts. And about 3 years into my career, done plenty of removals, went to plenty of hospitals, been in plenty of morgues, been in plenty of homes. But this one peculiar situation came up where we were actually hired to remove a man from a hospital who was being frozen, cryonics. I don't know how familiar.

0: with that. But
1: About the procedure, sure.
0: And so I was on death watch that night. He was actually close to death for 3 days, and it was just a matter of waiting for him to take his last breath for the doctor to actually pronounce him, and then they give him the lethal shot of barbiturates and hook him up to a respirator, a heart-lung respirator, which actually pounds on his chest. Well, we did that, and not even thinking anything of it. We did the removal. I put him on the gurney, strapped in the gurney. This machine's pumping.
1: If I might, let me stop you for a second. I don't quite understand the procedure. In other words, the doctor pronounces him dead.
0: Correct.
1: Okay, but then he's given a lethal shot.
0: A lethal injection of barbiturates.
1: Why would that be necessary?
0: Well, from my understanding, because the heart-lung machine is put on almost immediately after he's pronounced dead.
1: Okay, all right. Okay.
0: And I asked the same question. I mean, I'm thinking the same thing, but I'm not really thinking this until about what I'm about to tell you actually happens.
1: Sure.
0: Anyways, I put him in the car. He's in the gurney. We're in the station wagon. The machine's pumping in the back, and I turn on the radio, and I'm just driving along. All of a sudden, in my mind, I hear like kind of a moan, and I look in the rearview mirror, and I shook my head and said no. And then again, I heard this. Where are we going? And I look in the rearview mirror, and it was kind of like a ghostly image, but it was like. I turn around and it's not there, but I see him actually sit up. And I turned around and I shook my head. I said, no. I said, this is in my head. And I turned the radio up. And as I turned the radio up, it got louder. Where are we going? And I pulled the car over. I put it in park. And I said, and I turned the radio off. I said, you've got to be kidding me.
1: Like, right.
0: And no, I said it out loud. I said, you have got to be kidding me. I said, I've been doing this for 3 years. And I said, I do one thing that is different, and can you hear me talking? He goes, yeah, where are we going?
1: My God.
0: I said, we're going to the funeral home. He goes, no, we're not supposed to go to the funeral home. I said, where are we supposed to go? He goes, I'm supposed to just wake up and be well again. I said, wow. I said, this is wrong what we're doing. He goes, well, what have I done? And I explained it to him. I'm sitting there in the car talking.
1: So
0: to
1: you're
0: him.
1: Having a full conversation with a dead man.
0: Well, you know, that's going through my head. I was like, well, is he dead?
1: If you're having that kind of conversation.
0: I'm sorry?
1: If you're having that kind of conversation, I'd be turning around or something. I mean.
0: I did. I turned around. Every time I would turn around. I
1: don't mean turn around in the car. I mean turn around and head back to the hospital. If you're having that kind of conversation with somebody, anyway, you go ahead, sir.
0: No, I know it was. It wasn't with him in his physical body, though.
1: Uh huh.
0: Because in the mirror, I could see him sit up, and I can visually, see him. But when I turned around, the machine's just going. But the weird thing was, is I didn't feel fear. You know, I thought, as I look back, I said, I should have been running out of the car screaming and yelling.
1: Yeah.
0: But this guy, and I knew this guy was stuck because he realized, and I realized, I felt horrible because we got paid a lot of money just to put this machine on this guy and then bring him back to the funeral home, pack him in ice and put him in an ambulance to be put into nitrogen.
1: Right.
0: And the thing is I actually had to coerce him to go, because he was going to stay. He was going to stay in the funeral home. And my dad, I really haven't told this story to anybody, but my dad asked me, he goes, what's wrong with you? I said, what we did tonight was wrong. I said, this man is, what he's expecting of this cryonics is not, I know for sure is not going to work. And he's stuck. He was stuck.
1: Obviously, this man thought it was going to work.
0: Yes, he did. And he was going to stay. He was hanging out at the funeral home when the ambulance took off. I said, "You can't stay here."
1: Well,
0: what do I do?
1: How did you finish up the conversation with the man?
0: I'm sorry.
1: How did you finish up the conversation with the man?
0: With telling him that he must go with his body in the ambulance, and he needs to figure out his path. I mean, it was weird, but I told him that he couldn't. I've never dealt with anything like this before. He couldn't stay with me. It wasn't like he wanted to stay with me. He was stuck. It was like traumatic for him.
1: Last body I'd ever drive.
0: But it was freaking. That was the last cryonics situation we put ourselves into.
1: Huh, that's an amazing story. Just absolutely amazing. And how you kept your cool through that, I'll never know.
0: It was strange because I didn't, in my mind, and throughout my career, I had actually put it out of my mind. I said, you know what? There's got to be no such thing as ghosts because I deal with bodies every day, fresh death in situations, and I've never, ever, anything. And when I heard him say, where are we going? And I saw him sit up in the rearview mirror. I pulled over and I said, you've got to be kidding me.
1: I hear you. All right, sir. I really appreciate the story. Thank you.
0: Thank you.
1: You know, maybe there's something different about the expectation of a spirit that was, frankly, expecting to wake up in good health. In other words, he was expecting to be cryonically frozen and to wake up one day in the far future healthy and probably wealthy if he had good investments. But instead, he woke up on the way to the cryonics lab, neither here nor there. That is a freaky story. East of the Rockies, you're on the air. Good morning.
2: Hey, Art, how's it going?
1: It's getting very interesting, sir. Go right ahead.
2: Okay, I guess you could call it a haunted house story. There was a farmhouse near where I grew up, big old house, and dated back to like the 1800s. But people had lived there on and off up to like the 1970s, and then it was vacant, and it was kind of set back on a dirt road, and we were teenagers, and back in the early 80s, and we went there one night, and it was a big old house, and it wasn't really dilapidated or run down. It was just nobody had lived there for a while, and I'd been there a couple times, and I was showing my friends around, and there was six of us, it was three boys and three girls, and two of the boys, two friends of mine were farm boys, and down in the basement of this place was an old, beat-up, broken-down old antique tractor, and they were down there looking at it. And me and the three girls were upstairs, and I was showing them this place was pretty big, and it had, like, some old servants' quarters, which I thought was kind of neat. And I was showing them that, and so we were in the second floor, and all of a sudden we heard this huge noise, big kaboom, smash, bang, something was going down the stairs, obviously. And we ran out to look, and something or someone had thrown the toilet from the second floor bathroom down the stairs.
1: Wow.
2: Now, we didn't hear it getting ripped out of the floor or anything. It was bolted into the floor. I remember that. You know, there was no water, of course, hooked up. But while we were up there, something had torn that toilet out of the floor, carried it down the hall past us. You know, we didn't hear anything, and threw it down the stairs.
1: And anything that could rip a toilet bolted in right out of the floor and then throw it down the stairs is nothing to be trifled with.
2: Right, and like I said, you know, we didn't hear it getting torn out of the floor or anything like that. We just heard it go down the stairs, you know, about 5 feet away from us. We were in like
1: boom, boom, boom, boom, boom, yeah.
2: And the kids from the basement came running up, and the girls, of course, they wanted to light out of there as quick as could be, and I'll tell you what, I was the first one out the door myself.
1: I was going to say, when it comes to that kind of thing, there's not a lot of difference between guys and gals.
2: No, well, we can run faster, and I'll tell you what, I ran the fastest that night.
1: That's an awful... And so this thing was just sitting at the bottom of the steps, and that's when you took off. Well, for once, I agree. I would have done the exact same thing.
2: Hey, happy Halloween, Art.
1: Well, happy Halloween to you, sir. All right. Art, in the mid-90s, we sold our rural home, moved into a small town of about 6,000 people. We rented a quaint little house located beside a small church and graveyard in the center of town. We moved in 1 week before Halloween. Our four children were eager to decorate for the occasion and decked out the house and yard, including headstones on the lawn and a hangman's noose, which was suspended from a large willow tree beside the front door, including a very realistic dead man. We bought tons of goodies in anticipation of the throngs of ghouls that would visit that night. Halloween Eve came and went without one ghoul racing our door, even though we observed dozens of them greedily shuffling from door to door across the street. By midnight, we were feeling a bit rejected, very rejected, turned in for the night, only to be awakened by a blood-curdling scream coming from downstairs. I rushed to the stairs to find our 11-year-old daughter trembling in fear and staring up at something, I glanced up to see a hangman's noose suspended from seemingly nothing. It hung there a few seconds and then fell to the stairs, totally freaking us all out. Needless to say, no one got any sleep that night. The next day, I found what everyone else obviously already knew. Apparently, we were living in the old church rectory in which a former pastor of the neighboring church had hung himself. That's from Eileen in Alberta, Canada. So, as you can readily see, whether it be a layman or a priest, if the death comes in an unseemly way, a suicide, or in some unexpected quick way, perhaps a body to be frozen forevermore and then awakened one day, healthy, wealthy, if not wise, look out, folks. Isn't it fascinating? We all hope, even pray, that there's a life after this one. And yet, we don't seem all that thrilled when we hear or see evidence of it. Has that ever occurred to you? We'll be right back. The following is from Elizabeth in Morris Plains, New Jersey. My mother and I had to stay with my grandparents during World War II. My father was drafted when I was 9 months old, and he didn't come home till I was just about five. My grandfather owned and he managed a funeral home. On the first floor of a very large Victorian mansion, Mom and I lived on the third floor, along with an aunt and an uncle who was in the Air Force stationed locally so he could come home for the weekends. My grandparents' apartment was the entire second floor, along with my youngest aunt. Grandpa told me when I was very young that, quote, these people are nice folks. They wouldn't hurt you. They wouldn't have hurt you when you were alive, and they won't do so now. I said, okay. And I was confident he told me the truth, at least until I was about 11. I made the usual walk through the casket showroom where an older man was getting readied for his family's visit. I felt all the hair on my head and body standing straight up, and I just knew that man was staring at me. I did a bit of whistling as I dashed out of the room and tore up the stairs to the safety of my grandmother. That night, I awoke in the very early morning hours, and there he was, standing at the foot of my bed, staring right at me. I took a deep breath and slowly pulled the covers over my head. I did not go to sleep. My ears were on super sensitive settings all night, waiting for him to make his move. It was completely terrifying. I could barely breathe, and my heart was pounding. His funeral was held at 10 o'clock in the morning, and they finally dragged his sorry ass to the cemetery. I have never in my life been so terrified. Now I'm 64 years of age. I've always wondered what his problem was. I've got a theory. He was a child molester who couldn't figure out how to work with his new situation, death. I hope he stays planted. My second floor bed was directly above his first floor casket. I would never again, never agree to sleep over another soul who had passed over. Too risky. Wild card line, you're on the air.
3: Hi, George. How are you tonight?
1: Pretty good, but I'm not George.
3: Oh, sorry. I mean, Art.
1: It's an understandable mistake. Go right ahead.
3: Okay, George. Art. Well, I am living in Austin, Texas right now. My name is Jessica. And I am from Victoria, B.C., Canada, originally. And my story is about there. A couple years ago, I was going to art school and had a part-time job at a grocery store. And a part of our art lessons were to go out into various parts of Victoria and, like, draw buildings and such things like that. So one field trip we had, we went to a grave site, and we started drawing, you know, tombstones and stuff. So I remember I sat down, sorry, I'm a little nervous, anyways, I sat down and I started drawing this tombstone, and this lady, it was a lady's name on there.
1: Mm-hmm.
3: Anyways, I started drawing it, and that's not the whole story, but a couple weeks later, I'm working at the grocery store. And I worked, I was pretty much the only one there. It was a really small grocery store. And I'm sitting there with another cashier, and in walks this lady. And I can't see her because I have my back to the door. But the other cashier that I was working with, like, we're talking, blah, blah, blah. And she looks at me like she was so freaked out. So I turn around, and I look, and I see this weird lady with this long black dress on. I'm totally not lying. She was wearing this long black dress, long, straggly hair, gross-looking skin, like gray, grayish tones. And, like, I'm an artist, so I can tell, like, people's skin tones. Anyways, she freaked me out so much. Like, that was not what regular people looked like. So I screamed and ran away. That was, like, my first instinct was to just scream and run away. I couldn't believe it. And once I realized that I had screamed and ran away from this lady that I'm supposed to help, like, I'm in a grocery store, I realized this, I went back and said, I composed myself, and I said, can I help you? And she's like, I don't know where I am, like, in this really creepy voice. So I was, like, so freaked out by this lady. I looked at her, and I was really close, and her eyes looked like they were just held up by toothpicks. Like, it was, like, bugging out of her face. And I said, you don't know where you are? Let me call you a cab. So I said, what's your name? And she said, it's Elizabeth. And just a couple weeks earlier, when I was drawing this tombstone, I remember what the name of that lady was, and there were fresh flowers there, and it looked like it was a fairly fresh grave, and that name was Elizabeth. And I was so freaked out by this lady. Like, she did not look like she was walking. She looked like she was floating. Like, she had no footsteps at all, and just, like, shook me up so much. And it's been like 5 years, and I still get creeped out when I think about her.
1: Maybe by drawing that tombstone, you essentially called Elizabeth.
3: I have no idea, but I do know that Victoria, where I'm from in Canada, in the whole Pacific Northwest up there, is really, really big on witchcraft. And, like, I don't know if I had just seen, you know, that parallel between the living and the dead, but that person that I saw that, like, hovered at me was not human. And I don't really tell that story very much because, like, you know, obviously I don't think people are going to take me seriously, but my first instinct, and I heard you were talking about this earlier, Art, was to scream and run. And I did. And I don't do that with people who are living and alive, you know?
1: I hear you. All right. Thanks for the story. I really appreciate it. You know, if something like that happened to me, if an obviously dead person was in front of me, floating in front of me with gray skin, eyes that just didn't look, I don't know, human, alive human, I'd scream. I'd run. I'm sure I would. East of the Rockies, you're on the air. Good morning.
4: Hi, Art. Good special from Houston, Texas.
1: Yes, sir. In a truck, I bet, right?
4: I'm a trucker. It's the best I can do, but I've got a good story.
1: Okay.
4: All right. I was staying with acquaintances of acquaintances in Atlanta, Georgia a few years back on a business trip, and I'd rented a room from them. And one night I was calling my girlfriend back in Texas, and the line kind of went dead. And when she came back on, she said, well, I think there was a demon on the line or something. I couldn't hear you, and I rebuked it. And I was like, well, man, that's strange. I never heard her say anything like that before. But then I hung up the phone, turned over to go to sleep, and I started hearing, and I was the only one in the house this night. Everybody was gone. Started hearing kind of voices from the basement. It's like if you've ever been on a lake on a calm day and you can hear somebody kind of across the water, but you can't understand what they're saying.
1: Sure, it carries very well.
4: Exactly. And so the strange noise from downstairs is, and then I start hearing the stairs creak, and slowly something's coming up the stairs. So I'm like freaking out. You know, the bedroom doors are shut, and I can still hear this. And this entity comes somewhere into my proximity. I don't ever see it manifest, but my skin's crawling. I feel like a Shar-Pei dog. And my hair's standing on end. And all I can do from my background is I'm thinking, all right, wait, So I start playing. And after a few minutes, it seems to have left. But I'm still, like, totally freaking out and so forth. But to get to the end of the story, this house, I had no idea, was haunted because this this entity evidently had something to do with the there was an incident there in Atlanta, Georgia, where a minister at Straight-Laced Church had a gay lover, and he killed the lover in the basement of the house. So there was some really strange energy going around, and I got the experience that what was left over.
1: Anyway, all right,
4: that's
1: sir.
4: My story.
1: I appreciate your story. Thank you. But that's why we're not doing cell phones. It's very, very difficult to understand a lot of cell phones. And while they're fine for emergency communications and things like that, for telling ghost stories, they're not so good. Wildcard Line, you're on the air.
5: Hi, Art. This is Carl from Milwaukee.
1: How you doing?
5: Good. This involves my wife and her family. I had met her in high school. And for a while, I went on a road, and when I came back, I met up with her again, and her father passed away, and like most of her family members, I guess, he had his body donated to medical science. And 2 years after we got married and moved into this house here, I have a dream. And in the dream, we're in the cemetery. And I don't know how I knew it was her dad, because I really don't have a lot of recollection about what he looked like or sounded like, but I knew it was him, and I asked, what are you doing here? And he says, I'm looking for my body. That's when I woke up. And when I woke up, I was even more scared because I couldn't move. And I called up I barely was able to call up my wife's name twice. And the next morning, I was kind of miffed at her because, you know, she didn't answer me, and I asked her, did you hear me call you? And she said, yes, I did. And I said, why didn't you reply? She says, because you sounded like my father.
1: Mm. Well, that's pretty strange, all right.
5: I don't know if... I have two explanations. I mean, I have narcolepsy, and people who have narcolepsy also have what's called cataplexy, which is paralysis, now, which might not have altered my voice. Or it could be supernatural. I don't know.
1: It could have been some kind of sleep paralysis, or your body could have been taken over. In other words, one could go with the other. Paralyzed, and then the voice that came from you was indeed not yours. Wildcard Line, you're on the air. Hello?
6: Yes, I'm back, Art.
1: Yes?
6: Yes, I have a story to tell you.
1: Okay, this is your first call?
6: Yes, sir.
1: Okay, where are you calling from?
6: I'm calling from Los Angeles.
1: L.A. And you're on a cell phone, too, aren't you?
6: Yes, I am, sir.
1: Okay, well, we'll see how it goes. Go ahead.
6: Okay, fine. This happened when I was about 21 years old. I had just been back from Vietnam. And I was staying with my grandmother for one day a week. She was about 87, 88 years old. And would take her to church one day a week, and everyone in the family would volunteer one day. So... that night, I'm sleeping in my uncle's bed. This was the heir apparent to my grandmother's estate, who died prematurely. He was going to inherit a great deal of money, and unfortunately, he died at 59 of pneumonia. I'm laying in his bed in my grandmother's home, and I was very emotional because I really missed this man. He treated me like his son, and I said a little prayer. I said, Uncle, I miss you with all my heart. And I would give anything to have you back again. And as I was falling asleep in this dark room, all of a sudden the light, a great light engulfed the room where the light permeated my eyes, even though they were closed.
1: Right.
6: Like the sun had come into the room. And simultaneously, the sound of chimes or a ringing sound of lefties or chimes suddenly became apparent. And I was... terrified, absolutely terrified. I had never been so scared in all my life. Possibly in Vietnam was the only other time. And I opened up my eyes for a split second, and there's a piece of paper floating in the air. And I said, oh, my God. I said, I know I'm not imagining this. This is real. And I jumped out of the bed, ran out of the bed to the next room, turned on the light, and my heart is jumping up and down. And my grandmother comes hobbling in from her bedroom with a cane and says, Andrew, what's wrong? And I said, Grandma, I just had a terrifying dream. She said, turn the light on and sleep with the light on. It's going to be okay. So I go back to the room. On the floor is a piece of paper. And on the paper is handwriting that I asked several of my aunts and uncles, and they said it was my uncle's handwriting. He had been dead for about 6-7 months.
1: And what was written there?
6: That's a good question. It was his doodling. He would doodle on paper, you know, like nothing that you make sense out of.
1: Okay, but it nevertheless was his handwriting, and you saw that paper in midair.
6: I swear to Almighty God, I saw it floating in the air, touching the ground. That's when I knew I wasn't dreaming. I knew, and the sound of chimes. And by the way, I had heard one other story.
1: Okay, well, we've got to keep it to one story per customer, but that was a good one. And I am convinced that if people who pass away really have a strong enough will to do something, they can do it. West of the Rockies, you're on the air.
7: Hello.
1: Hello.
7: Hi, I was calling in to tell a ghost story.
1: Okay, I'm hearing clicking on the line.
7: I just turned off the radio.
1: Okay, again, I'm hearing a lot of clicking. Where are you calling from?
7: I'm calling from my house in San Francisco, California.
1: San Francisco, okay.
7: I'm taking it upstairs where the receiver is. I was calling to tell him the story about this place I used to live in. It was in San Jose.
1: Okay, I'm going to have to pass on this one. You're going to have to try and get reconnected. That was a very bad clicking sound. First time caller line, you're on the air.
8: Hi, Art.
1: Hi.
8: I guess I'm a first time and probably a last time caller as well.
1: Really?
8: Well, I was going to tell you, it was in the mid-80s. I was quite a youngster. My brother and I were a couple troublemakers. Being from Idaho, you can guess that we're kind of like hicks in a stick. We thought we'd scare some people with the Ouija board. Mm. We had a Halloween party. And along with the bobbing for apples, have you ever tried to bob for apples?
1: Oh, sure.
8: It's pretty tough. But anyway, we decided to get a Ouija board and scare our friends. So I had quite a good memory. I remembered pretty near every number I've ever dialed on a phone back then.
1: Mm-hmm.
8: And so my brother was going to make the noises, the ghost noises, and I was going to recall these numbers to prove that the Ouija board would work.
1: Okay.
8: So we had quite a few skeptics in the room, you know, being teenagers and what. And, you know, they asked the question, well, what's the phone number for the theater? Of course, I knew it from memory. Dramatically moved the Ouija board around with my friends and came up with the right numbers. And the head skeptic, Jim, had a phone book there. He was verifying the numbers.
1: Uh-huh.
8: And I had to stretch my mind quite a few times, remembering things like the grocery store, et cetera, et cetera. But I got them all right.
1: Uh-huh.
8: And my brother, he would slip off in the other room and would make some different types of noises. And I'm telling you, Art, I really had to choke back the laughter a few times because I'd look at people's faces, and they were as white as ghosts, and you know, because they would hear the combination of hearing the noise
1: mm-hmm.
8: he was making and my numbers that I was getting. Well, anyways, we heard a blood-curdling scream, and we jumped up. I jumped up. You know, I couldn't believe my brother made that noise. We rushed in, and here my brother was speechless. And I was very shocked. You know, I couldn't figure out what had happened. And I gave him a wink, and he gave me a wink back, and everything seemed to be okay. He joined us back in the room, took the phone book, and I did another number. Well, this time, Jim, the skeptic, asked me a number that I had no way of knowing, a women's lingerie shop that was local to the town here.
1: Yeah.
8: How am I going to remember that?
1: We're almost out of time, so end it quickly.
8: Well, anyways, I just made a number up out of the clear blue. As it turns out, the next day, my brother verified that that was the correct number in the book. I thought he was pulling a prank on me and a grin with it, but as it turns out, that was true. The number was true.
1: There you've got it, sir. The Ouija board, unfortunately, worked. It's Halloween, actually into the hours just after in some time zones. Good morning, Ghost to Ghost underway. One story per customer. One, folks, make it your best. And if it doesn't scare you, it probably won't scare us. And if at all possible, please do not use a cell phone. They're just too difficult to understand, and you miss certain little parts. At any rate, in a moment, back to Ghost AM. The following is from Joan in Ferndale, Washington. During the 80s, I worked for a university in the Department of Journalism that had offices in an old Victorian house located off campus. A beautiful old structure with three floors and a widow's walk overlooking the bay. It was during the summer, and the faculty was gone, and I was left alone attending to the routine of the office. At first, I noticed a child crying, but upon checking, found no one. However, the desperate sound would continue over the summer, often interrupting my work. My office was located on the second floor in what used to be a bedroom, down a long hall with a Palladian window at the head of the stairs. It became increasingly difficult to mount the stairs, pass the window, and go to my office, because I had to pass through an atmosphere that was chillingly cold and somehow thick. On the third floor was what used to be a servant's quarters, but were now used for storage. I had the keys to all the rooms, was not able to open a door that was located at the end of the third floor hall, though I tried repeatedly. My friend, who was intensely interested in all paranormal things, expressed an interest in investigating the old house. That Saturday was gray and wet, thoroughly depressing, made even more so by the house. We entered, went room to room, my friend feeling nothing until we reached the third floor. Amazingly, she was able to unlock the door that I'd been unable to, and she did it with ease. It swung open to reveal a room papered in a yellow floral hanging in tatters, ragged curtains at the window. Upon the floor, in a thick layer of dust, was a child's tiny footprint. My friend said, "We've got to get out of the house now," taking a piece of the torn paper before I shut and locked the door. We left, fighting our way down the stairs through what appeared to be a whirling, cold vortex. Hand over hand, gripping the banister, we forced our trembling feet step by step until we thankfully reached the lower hall. Backward glance revealed three columns of a gray fog interspersed with pinpoints of light. I was shaking so badly I could hardly insert the key and lock the old front door. Later, my friend took a piece of the wallpaper to a psychic who informed her it had come from a nursery. The child, a little boy, had fallen down the stairs and broken his neck. His mother had gone insane with grief, had been locked away in the third floor by her husband, an abusive man. The three continued to haunt the property. Even though the house was torn down and the land turned into a parking lot, still, late at night, if you look carefully as you drive by, you can see a gray-blue light spiraling up from the pavement. West of the Rockies, you're on the air. Good morning.
9: Hi, is this the ghost line?
1: It is.
9: Oh, hi. This is my first time calling.
1: Yes, ma'am.
9: I just want to tell you a story.
1: Okay.
9: I've been listening all night.
1: What is your first name?
9: Jeannie.
1: Jeannie. And where are you?
9: I'm in Grants Pass, Oregon.
1: Okay. Fire away.
9: Okay. Well, when I was 17, I had gotten really, really sick. And I was in bed. My mom had covered me with a lot of blankets. And when I woke up, I was all the blankets were over my head. And I could feel somebody shaking me. So I flipped the blankets off me, and standing there was a man that had, I had a glowing orange, one of those electric heaters in the corner of my room.
1: Oh, yes.
9: And what I saw was I could see he had blonde hair, he had green eyes, he was wearing a plaid shirt, jeans, and what when I got scared was because I saw that he was floating. He was about a foot off the floor.
1: Oh, my God. Why? I'm curious. If he was shaking you, why would you... The last thing I would have done was throw the covers off me. I'd probably bury myself in them.
9: Well, that's what I did. I yanked the covers right back over my head. I screamed for my mom.
1: Yeah.
9: And nobody came, and I tried to listen for footsteps going out of the door. Even though I could see through him, I could see my orange heater in the background.
1: Right through him.
9: I could see right through him, but I could still see him, you know what I mean?
1: Yes.
9: Perfectly, clearly. So I couldn't hear any footsteps. Nobody left. My mom didn't come in the room, and so I peeked out underneath the covers to make sure nobody was standing there, and I walked out into, like, down my hallway. When I got to the end of the hallway, you know, I passed the kitchen. Nobody was in the kitchen. Nobody was in the dining room. I get to the living room, and the TV was on, and it was all staticky. It was like just a static channel.
1: Right.
9: And I stood there. Nobody's there. I looked in all the bedrooms because bedrooms were to the right, and nobody was in the house. And the TV switched off, and I took off out of the front door, and I ran next door, and that's where my mom was. So she told me it was just a dream. So 5 years later, I saw the same spirit. He had come to me in a dream and taken me to a room and was telling me that my boyfriend, which was my son's father at the time, was going to hurt me. And I said, no, you know, he's not going to hurt me. He would never hurt me. He said, you need to get out. He's going to hurt you. Said, why should I have to get out? I don't want to leave my things. These are my things. I shouldn't have to leave. He's not going to hurt me. And he goes, you need to get out. And he screamed, get out, really loud. And then all of a sudden I was back in my bed and he was floating over me. And the next thing I knew is I had landed on my back on the floor right next to where my son's father was sleeping. And it was like I bounced from my bed onto the floor. I didn't roll, just bounced. And the next day we did get in an argument, and right there in the spot where he, you know, I had landed the night before, he choked me until I believe I was dead.
1: Oh, God.
9: But, and he couldn't, you know, he couldn't wake me up. He said I had turned blue, and he was slapping me, and I could hear him slapping me, and I can hear him talking, but I couldn't feel it. And he was crying. His tears were dripping on my face, but I couldn't feel anything. I couldn't remember anything. But if I ever see that entity again or that spirit, I will absolutely listen instead of argue.
1: Yeah, I guess if you get a warning like that, it means something. It's hard to know, isn't it? If somebody comes to you, you can imagine it's in a dream, and I suppose the first instinct is to believe. Particularly after it's over for a while, your mind does that as, you know, kind of a protective measure. Well, it was a dream, but then of course when it comes true, next time you listen. On Wildcard Line, you're on the air.
10: Hi, Art. How you doing?
1: Doing well, sir.
10: This is Finch from West Yarmouth, Massachusetts.
1: Welcome.
10: When I was, this is a 1965 story, when I was about 5 years old, my mom had to go work with my dad, who owned a pharmacy, and they were out late, and she called and said they were going to be very late. So my older brothers and sisters were in charge of watching us, and long story short, first thing that went wrong that night is we had a TV downstairs and one upstairs, and there was no cable then or satellite TV.
1: Mm-hmm.
10: The TV upstairs started broadcasting like 10 seconds after the one downstairs, which started freaking everybody out.
1: That is weird, yes.
10: Yeah, and then by the time we had to go to bed, my older sisters, Susan and Cindy, they had the downstairs bedroom. We had the upstairs bedroom. So all the boys upstairs started screaming because we saw a shadow man on the wall because we had a stereo that was turned down, but the light allowed you to see it.
1: Right.
10: And we ran downstairs into her room. She thought we were nuts. Then we were all in her room downstairs. They opened the door, peeked out into the living room, and we all saw it again. And when my parents got home, they didn't believe any of us.
1: Of course not.
10: TV or the Shadow Man look with the hat that looked like Lincoln.
1: The story about the TVs is very interesting. Now, in the in this modern day, you can observe such a difference in transmissions, for example, from a C-band signal. Some of you will know what I'm talking about, C-band satellite signal. And then one that comes in on KU-band, you can notice a 5 to 8 second delay. But with respect to what he's talking about, that would indicate some sort of time distortion, if you will, that could be real. On the international line, you're on the air. Hello. Hello. Going once, going twice, gone east of the Rockies, you're on the air.
11: Hello.
1: Good morning.
11: Good morning. Is this Art?
1: It is. Turn your radio off, please.
11: Oh, my gosh. Okay. Oh, my gosh. I didn't... I've been trying to get a hold of you for years. I'm a long-time listener.
1: Yes, sir. Thank you. Well, you're on the air.
11: Okay. I got a ghost story, and it's a real true thing. My uncle passed away back in the early 70s, and we went to his funeral.
1: Mm-hmm.
11: And I was just about 8 or 9 years old, and I got a twin brother, and the whole family went down there. My dad flies an airplane, so we flew down there to get to his funeral. Before we went down there, my uncle said that he wanted to come up and visit our new house. Well, we just moved to a new house on the lake, and he never got to see it. And he said, well, I'll be up there on that Thursday. My uncle said that, and but he passed away before he got a chance to come up to visit the house.
1: Right.
11: So we went down to the funeral and flew back up to Michigan, and on that Thursday that he said he was going to be there, my brother and I, my twin, shared a bedroom, and we had hardwood floors on the floor, and we started hearing somebody walking on the floor, and we're going, I'm shaking, my bed was on one side of the room, and his bed was on the other side of the room, and we heard us walking on the floor. I got scared. I jumped over to my brother's bed, and we're hugged up against the wall, and we left the door open. And all of a sudden, we seen this figure come into the room. And my uncle dressed real nice. I mean, top hat. He was a car salesman, and restaurant owner. And he always dressed real nice. And he wore glasses, And he just, we're laying, up against the wall, shaking like leaves, and it was just, you just couldn't believe it, the feeling that I had, we had.
1: So there was no question about who it was.
11: Yeah, it was my uncle. He was in our room, and he peeked in the door and looked over at my brother and I, and then he went downstairs, and then all of a sudden a bunch of banging noises started going off downstairs in the kitchen. And my dad came in. He says, "What the heck are you guys doing?" to my brother and I, he says, what are you guys doing?" We say, "We ain't doing nothing. We just saw Uncle," and he.
1: Didn't believe you, I'm sure.
11: Yeah, it was. Well, my dad went down to investigate because my dad saw something going downstairs. He thought it was my brother and I,
1: Mm-hmm. And, I wonder if there's a certain period of time after you die when you do have an opportunity to do something like that man obviously did. He had intended to make that visit, and I wonder if there is a certain period of time after you pass when you can accomplish or finish or send a message or cause a piece of paper to fly in the middle of the room or something so that somebody knows that you're on the other side. East of the Rockies, you're on the air. Hello? Going once, going twice, gone. West of the Rockies, you're on the air. Good morning.
12: Good morning.
1: Hi. Turn your radio off,
12: I've
1: please.
12: I've got my finger on the radio.
1: There you go.
12: Am I on the air?
1: You are.
12: Oh, this is Kat from Idaho.
1: Hi, Kat.
12: I'm a palm reader, and I was reading up in a little town just coming from Salt Lake City on the way to Yellowstone Park, and had a lady come up, and I said, now, in your right hand, if you've ever had a visit from a guardian spirit, an angel, it'll show in your hand. And she had a line that came right in when she was 17 years old. And I said, here's a visit from a guardian angel at 17. She says, no. She says, my girlfriend saw my dead mother. She says, my mother died when I was 12. And she says, when we were 17, my dead mother appeared to my girlfriend in her bedroom. She said, I wasn't there. She said, I was coming home from a ball game. I was a cheerleader. And she said, I'd stopped at the Shell station to get gas. And she says, I ran into some motorcycle gang there. And I was in kind of a nefarious position with the guys that kind of backed her into the alley. Mm-hmm. And she says, but my mother, dead mother, appeared to my girlfriend in her bedroom. And she says, the spirit spoke to her and it says, go help Holly Shell. And so her girlfriend was there, and I looked in her hand, and gosh darn, she had a line right at the same place, age 17. And the lady says, she appeared to my dad, too. And she says, and the father walked over, and I looked in his hand, and right there at age 39, he had a line going into his, onto his timeline. And I said, what happened? He said, it's 11 o'clock at night, and I was sitting there reading the newspaper, and he says, I looked up on the wall. There was a big, huge painting of my dead wife, and he says, I swear those lips moved. And he says, they said, go help Holly now, Shell. The lady's name was Holly. She says, go help Holly now. And he says, it was the strangest thing. And he says, his daughter walked in, saw the same thing. He says, let's go. They jumped in the car and took off for town. They lived 3 miles out. The girlfriend jumped in her car, and she took off, too. And they all headed for town looking for Holly. Well, they found Holly, and the motorcycle gang was just about that close to raping that little girl. Wow. And they saved her and brought her home. Now, I said to the father, I said, well, what age were you when this Holly was born? He says, well, I was 22 years old. Well, 22 plus 17 is 39.
1: Mm-hmm.
12: So the lines all matched up exactly when the dead mother appeared to the girlfriend and to the father, and the dead mother said, go help Holly Shell.
1: I wonder if...
12: Shell Station.
1: Yeah, yeah. I wonder if there is a period of time, again, when you can get something done, get a message across, or perhaps help somebody. If they're in some sort of desperate straits, as that girl obviously was, if that can really be done, if it's significant enough, if it's a matter of life and death, maybe you can cross. First time caller line, you're on the air.
13: Hey, I was going to tell you a story about when I was young and foolish reading ghost stories. My husband worked late, and I was reading this classic story about by one, by two, by three, about a man who had a group of friends who got together for a big meal every year, and always one was missing, and got down to two left. And the subject came up, you know, what happened to our friends? Well, we really don't know. And so the guy asked him to go down to the cellar to get a bottle of wine. And at that time, when we lived in a little 20-foot trailer, and it was about 12 o'clock at night. It was really late. And
1: I'll tell you what. We're coming up on a break. Hold it right there. When we get back, we'll continue with that story, okay? Can you hold on?
13: I sure can.
1: Okay, good. Stay right there. We'll be right back. Do you feel that hand? Ghost to Ghost AM on this All Hallows Eve. I'm Art Bell, and we'll be right back. All right, as promised, back to the first-time caller line. Catch us up and go right ahead.
14: Is that me?
1: That's you.
14: Okie doke. I was reading this book, and we lived in this little tent trailer, and it was out in an orchard where scary things happen sometimes. And I was reading about this man whose friends visited him once a year, and they had all mysteriously begun to disappear. And they were talking about, wonder what happened to old so-and-so. And so came time for wine, and the guy said, why don't you go down to the cellar and pick out a really good bottle of wine? So this guy goes down in the cellar, and it's a winding staircase. It's dark, it's gloomy, and he hears these hoofs, two pairs of hoofs. And he looks up as he's going down, and he sees the devil himself with the red glowing eyes. And, of course, he knew what happened to his friends, and he slammed this great door between them. And as I was imagining this exchange of the screaming and the yelling going between them, about that time something fell on the top of this little tin roof of the trailer we lived in, and it was a big thump, and then a screaming and a scratch went all the way down the outside of the trailer. Two cats were fighting, fell out of the tree, and were trying to hang on to the tin, you know, scratched all the way down. While I was laying there, I couldn't breathe. I was so frightened. I'd been so caught up into the story. My husband came home. I don't know how long I'd been there. I was catatonic. I was drooling with my eyes open, and he said, what in the world happened to you? And I said, read this story. He read it. He said to me, first thing you do in the morning, get up and burn this book. Don't you ever read that kind of stuff again.
1: And I take it you burned the book.
14: I burned the book.
1: All right. Thank you very much. And good morning, Most of the Rockies. You're on the air.
15: Hi.
1: Hi.
15: This is Elliot out of Arizona.
1: Yes, Elliot.
15: When I was like 9, 10 years old, my mother and my grandmother and we all went on a picnic and out in the country to this lake. And as it was getting dark, we decided to leave. And my grandmother took the wrong turn, and she didn't realize it. And we were traveling down this dirt road for a long ways, and she realized that she went the wrong way, and we pulled up to this driveway. And by this time, it was night, and there was a glowing pillar that we noticed off the side of the road. It was like bluish-white pillar. And we started driving up closer to it, and I remember my mother started screaming, back the car up, you know, and she started beating her hands on the dashboard, and we could see it was an apparition of a woman, and it was drifting towards the car. And so we get the heck out of there.
1: But you also saw it.
15: Yeah.
1: And it was indeed an apparition of a woman.
15: Yes. All three of us seen it.
1: All right. And so you beat feet and got out of there.
15: Yeah.
1: All right. Okay, thank you very much. As I would do, you see, the lines are just chock full. Hundreds, thousands of people trying to call with ghost stories. Now, what do you make of that? So many people have seen so much. There's got to be something to it. East of the Rockies, you're on the air.
16: Yeah, Art.
1: Yes, sir.
16: Yeah. Hey, I we must have hung up on the phone or something happened. I called earlier about my uncle passing away and all that.
1: Okay.
16: Well,
1: did we not get the end of the story or what?
16: Yeah, I want to tell you the end of the story. Well, the beginning of the story was that my brother and I were my uncle passed away, and we had to fly down to Indiana, and my uncle showed up in our bedroom. We heard him walking on our floor.
1: Yeah, I recall.
16: Okay. Well, anyway, to finish up the story, as my dad went downstairs, and because he heard some ruckus going down there in the kitchen,
1: right,
16: and the pots and pans were laying all over the floor, and my dad had seen something go down the stairway, and then the pots and pans were all over the floor, and then later my dad told us he saw Uncle, and And then my dad just passed away here a few years ago. And in

0: nodded his head like.
1: Okay, well, listen, we've got to hold it right there. I appreciate the recall, and I do recall that story. And so I guess the dream was sort of the end of that. Wild Card Line, you're on the air.
2: Hi, Art. This is Robert calling from Boulder Rock. How are you doing tonight?
1: Hey, Robert.
2: About 10 years ago, I was in my apartment, and I was reading a book. Well, it was The Exorcist by William Peter Blatty. And it was around midnight on a Saturday night, and I had like a collection of comic book action figures just kind of lined up on a shelf, you know, like Superman and Batman and so
1: sure.
2: on. And one of them was Morbius, the living vampire, which is a good guy in the Marvel Comics storylines. But he's a pretty sinister-looking character. And they were way up on a shelf above a set of dresser drawers. And so I'm reading the book, and it's midnight, and, you know, the room doesn't shake, a truck doesn't drive by, there wasn't, like, a gust of wind or anything. But the Morbius figure, and only that figure, plopped off the shelf and landed into an open drawer of underwear.
1: Mm-hmm.
2: At the time, it was, it's funny, you know, it's kind of weird, but, you know, I don't know if maybe somebody was, you know, like if the spirits were trying to say anything about me or, you know, trying to be funny. But, you know, at the time, at 12 in the morning, especially when you're reading The Exorcist, it's a little creepy.
1: Maybe Morbius just had a big fetish.
2: Yeah, I guess.
1: Thanks. Well, thanks. Anything more to it?
2: No, that was it.
1: That was it.
2: Kind of weird.
1: Okay. Thank you very much for the call. And Wild Card Line, you're on the air.
3: Hey, Art.
1: Hello. Turn your radio off, please.
3: Sorry about that. This is Andrew in Las Vegas.
1: Yes, sir.
3: I got this great story I got to tell you. We used to live in this old house. It's about 50 years old here in Las Vegas. And one night, my dad's like, so there's this guy, Art Bell, he's doing this show called Coast to Coast, and you're doing Ghost to Ghost tonight. So it's the first time I've ever listened to your show. And so it's about 1 o'clock in the morning, I got up to turn off the radio, I had a remote, so I clicked it, the radio turned off, and then turned right back on again. And clicked it again, turned off, turned right back on. This went on for a couple minutes, I went to the radio, pulled it out of the wall, and the other room, the radio turned on and dialed into Ghost to Ghost.
1: That is the power of this program, sir.
3: Yeah, so I was waiting to tell you that.
1: That's a true story?
3: True story. And then the next morning I went in and I had that radio set to FM, and you guys are on AM, and it was changed to AM, so it really happened. So, and it was off, too.
1: That's the power. I appreciate the call, sir. Thank you. Yes, indeed, the power. Wild Card Line, you're on the air. Good morning.
4: Morning, Art. How are you?
1: I'm fine. Turn your radio off, please.
4: Yeah, it's off.
1: Okay.
4: Hi, I'm Alex from Connecticut.
1: Hi.
4: This story isn't actually about me, but I work as an EMT, and I had a partner who grandmother lived in Waterbury, Connecticut, and there was one room in her house where everybody in his family, if they ever slept in there, had horrible nightmares, could never sleep, always had a problem. And his whole entire family kept saying he saw some guy walking around his grandmother's house. He'd never seen it. Whenever he stayed over her house and stayed in that room, he got the best night's sleep of anywhere he ever slept. Slept like a rock. Well, one day he's at his house a few towns away, and he's sleeping. And in his dream, he wakes up and he sees this man, like turn-of-the-century clothing, like a long waistcoat, top hat. And he's in his grandmother's house and sees this guy walking up the stairs to his grandmother's, upstairs to his grandmother's bedrooms. She gets him up and follows this guy. And as soon as he gets to the top of the stairs, he hears this blood-curdling scream and it's just bright white light, and he wakes up instantaneously. Well, the next day he's talking to his family, and none of his family had ever told him what this guy looked like before, but for some reason his family starts talking about what this ghost in his grandmother's house looks like. And it turns out it looks exactly like this guy that he saw in his dream. Top of that, his grandmother had her bedroom remodeled in this room that everybody always had problems in. She had to stay in that room while her bedroom was being remodeled.

0: stayed there for a couple months while her bedroom was being remodeled, and she kept getting all these ailments while she was in that room, including at one point in time she got that flesh-eating bacteria.
1: Oh my God!
0: And was being treated, and started to get better, and then she'd go sleeping in the room again, and it'd get worse again. As soon as she moved back into her bedroom, after it was remodeled, she never had any more problems.
1: Boy, that's fascinating. I wonder if there really can be places that are bad, just literally bad places, where not only do you not get a good night's sleep, but you get sick. Wildcard Line, you're on the air.
2: Oh, Art.
1: Hey, hello.
2: What a privilege.
1: Yes, sir.
2: This is Jared. I'm right now. I'm just east of Dallas, and or Houston, actually. And I thought I know you hate the cell phones, but this one's about a cat, and I knew you'd enjoy this one. I lived in a 31-foot Bows Arrow trailer, and I had a cat. Lived by myself in Bellingham, Washington, and I'd come home after work. And after locking my door, and the door would be open, and the cat would be out. And this went on for days, and I'd go on for a weekend. I'd come home, and I'll be darned if that door would be open. Nothing would be missing or stolen, but the cat would be out.
1: Mm-hmm.
2: So I figured, well, maybe that crazy cat is opening the door from the inside by getting up on the couch. So I fixed it so it absolutely could not do that. Well, I came home one night after work, and the door was closed, so I was thrilled about that, you know, because nothing like coming home and finding your darn house open for the world to get into. And but the cat was gone, and I was thinking, well, where in the world did that cat go? Well, those old travel trailers, they have a rear bathroom, mm-hmm. and so you go to the bathroom, and there's twin beds on either side. I don't know if you know that kind of trailer, but there's these big drawers that pull out for your clothes and whatnot.
1: Mm-hmm.
2: And so I'm looking for the cat, and I you know, how you call a cat, you know, kitty, kitty, kitty. I hear this real faint meow sound, and I'm thinking, well, where in the world? And it sounds like it's coming down from underneath the trailer. So I go outside and get on my hands and knees, look under the trailer. Well, there's no cat there. And I go inside, and I look under the couch, and I hear this faint meow noise. And so anyway, so I'm crawling on my hands and knees, if you can imagine, going from one end of that trailer to the other on the inside, and I finally get to the where the twin beds are, and I hear this faint meow sound. Well, I pull this drawer. Now there's some cavities underneath these beds. One side has a big water tank, and the other side has this hollow cavity where the fender well is. There is absolutely no way anything to get back in there. But here I pull this big drawer out with all my clothes and everything. That's the only access point to that cavity back there. And that cat was back there. And it shot out of there like a shot, and it ran out the door, and it was gone for 2 days. But there was no way that cat could have got back in there. You have to physically pull this big giant drawer full of clothes out in order for any to get access back to that cavity back there, and that cat was back there.
1: Well, maybe that cat had powers that we can only wonder about. Cats are very strange, mystical creatures. It was once said, I believe, that the Egyptians worshipped cats, and cats have never forgotten that. Wildcard Line, you're on the air.
3: Hi, Art. Thanks for having me on the program.
1: Sure.
3: My problem is that I'm possessed by three ghosts.
1: You are possessed by three ghosts?
3: Yes, I know who they are. They're famous people.
1: And how do you know that?
3: Because they told me. I called them, really. I made a mistake.
1: You, in other words, you called these three famous ghosts to you?
3: Yes.
1: Big mistake.
3: Yes. They're evil witches.
1: Really?
3: Yes.
1: And so what are you going to do?
3: Well, I know how to kill them.
1: Or exorcise them?
3: Well, I want to kill their ghost. That's what I want to do.
1: Mm-hmm. How do you kill a ghost?
3: Well, their names are Carlos Castaneda, Carol Tiggs, and Nuri Alexander. If everyone joins together in trying to bash them, we could win, kill these predators.
1: Hmm. Gee whiz, why do you think you, well, you already told me, you called them. Why, out of curiosity, why did you do that?
3: Well, he's famous for his books, and he promised to help everybody who tried to approach him in going to the other world, but turns out they were predators. They were tricking everybody.
1: Mm-hmm. You might want to see an exorcist, actually. First-time caller line, you're on the air.
4: Hey, Art, I'm in. All right, great. How are you doing tonight?
1: I'm just fine, sir. Don't have a lot of time here, so
4: okay,
1: lay it on
4: here
1: us.
4: Here we go. This is it. Okay. Well, okay, I'm escorting this girlfriend of mine. She's a friend, and her boyfriend just died. And so we get there. I knew the guy, but not very well. So I leave her alone for a moment with, you know, there at the graveside with the boyfriend. And I'm walking, and I come across this dug-up grave that someone's going to be laid down to rest tomorrow, the next day. So I, crazy as it was, I was in my early 20s. I go, wow, you know, how would it feel to just lay down in something like this? So I jump in, you know. I jump in this thing, right? And, oh, boy. And so that night, I'm in bed, and this lady appears, right? And she goes, you know, I really don't appreciate you laying where I'm going to be laid to rest, you know. In other words,
1: yes.
4: Boy, oh boy, it scared the living daylights out of me. It was something else. you know, I guess I'm getting some payback, because the thing is, after she was visiting her boyfriend, this was as it was getting dark too, you know, it was just starting to get dark when we went. Anyway, she starts to look for me, right? and I hear her calling me, and I go, oh my gosh, what am I going to do? You know, and so I come up out of this hole, you know, the hole there, and boy, she was scared to death. She saw me coming out of that hole, and it was something else. Boy, she turned really white. I felt so bad. She was so mad at me after that.
1: Yeah, moral of that story is do not lie in others' graves. Listen, everybody, that's going to do it for Ghost to Ghost 07. Some pretty good ones along the way. It has been my pleasure, and who knows, perhaps 08 will do this again. From the high desert and the great American Southwest, I'm Art Bell. Have a great night. From the Southeast Asian capital city of the Philippines, Manila, good morning, good afternoon, if you're over here where I am, good evening in other parts of the world. This is Ghost to Ghost AM, and I'm Art Bell, filling in for George Norrie, who has the spooky evening off, well-deserved night off. All is well. Maybe. All the ABs are well, anyway. And it is November 1st here in the Philippines in the afternoon. It's All Saints Day here, which actually is a holiday in the Philippines. And most Filipinos will gather food and take it to their dead relatives, visit their graves. In fact, I picked up something I thought you'd be interested in from Yahoo Philippines this morning. I read the local news every morning. And I'll just read it as it is and see what you think. The demons talk to you. Reverend Father Michael Joe Zerudo, a parish priest in the Divine Mercy Church and a real-life exorcist, describes what demons do during an actual exorcism. He is an exorcist here in the Philippines. He says that a demon can make a possessed person talk in a foreign language, do bodily contortions, even levitate. The demon is a show-off, he says. The reason why Satan or the demon makes a person do bodily contortions is that he wants to intimidate. When fear sets in, the demon, he says, already has you. Exorcism, indeed, is a very intriguing ritual for us Filipinos, but for the Roman Catholic Church, this has done since the time of Christ. According to Father Zerudo, maybe somebody I should get as a guest. Huh? Exorcism is a sacramental or an official prayer of the church that designed to drive away demons from persons, objects, or places possessed or infested by them. In other words, it is a direct confrontation with the devil, ordering him to go back to hell. Exorcism dates back to the time when Jesus Christ himself drives away demons. He gave his disciples basically two powers, one to heal the sick, number two to drive away demons. So here you have the beginnings, says Father Zerudo, of exorcisms. In fact, way back in 1614, the Roman Catholic Church compiled prayers of exorcisms and even made changes, and I didn't know this, in 1999. Father Zerudo adds that not anyone can perform the ritual in the church. The bishop does exorcisms because he possesses the fullness of the priesthood and the holy orders, but a bishop can also designate this power to priests, and that is how Father Zerudo became an exorcist. Filipinos often mistake possession with exorcism. Possession refers to cases wherein demons go into the body of a person, while exorcism is the ritual. Also, contrary to popular belief, exorcists do not necessarily see dead people. The ritual is very delicate, can even be dangerous. This is the reason why exorcists first ask the person to undergo a psychiatric evaluation before the exorcism. The exorcist will interview the person and try and find out how the devil made the claim of that person's body. They then ask the person to confess and fix his or her relationship with the Lord. On the day of the actual ritual, both the exorcist and the possessed person are asked to fast. The exorcist also celebrates Mass. At the start of exorcism, Father Zerudo says, the exorcist prays the Litany of Sins, reads out a gospel passage and a psalm. Then the priest asks the demon's name, when it entered the body, when it will leave. He adds, when the demon answers back, the demon is hurting the most. Sometimes he refuses to give his name and just leaves without giving his name. In rare instances, the demon becomes stubborn and won't get out. The person concerned must have given him a reason to stay, especially when they've tasted favors from the demon, according to Father Zerudo. A doctor is present during exorcism to look after the possessed person, while a lawyer is also there to observe the ritual and avoid any legal liabilities. He also says that he is not scared to do exorcism anymore. Faith requires that there is considerable amount of confidence with the Lord. The power to exorcise is with the Lord. The Lord is God, while the devil is just a creature. Unfortunately, Father Zerudo says that there are many cases of actual possessions here in the Philippines. That is why he strongly advises people to refrain from being involved with the occult, things like playing with a Ouija board, opening the third eye, that sort of thing. That's the most dangerous thing you could ever do, he said. He also asks people who might suspect possession to seek medical attention first and not that of faith healers or so-called abuelos. That's kind of like a quack doctor. That's what they call them, but they're quite well respected here in the Philippines. Nevertheless, he says stay away. So there you have it. That's this morning's story on All Saints Day here in the Philippines. And he sounds like he would be a very, very interesting guest, doesn't he? So I'll have to look into that. An exorcist here in the Philippines. I'm Art Bell, and this is Ghost to Ghost AM. That means that when we open the line shortly, it's just going to be you and me. That's it. You're going to have the opportunity to call in and tell a ghost story, a single ghost story. No multiple stories, just one. Pick your best one and tell it like it happened. So the evening through, it'll be all open lines. We are going to use a screener. So you might just give a very short version and try and tantalize my screener, upping your odds of getting through. Rarely do I use a screener, but for the purposes of Ghost to Ghost AM, it does make sense. So say hi to Gina when you call. She'll be the one you have to convince that your story is really, really creepy. With that, we'll take a quick break and be right back. As you may or may not know, I received some ghost stories by email, and I thought this one was appropriate. As you know, I'm a ham operator, got a new license over here in the Philippines. I'm 4F1AB. How's that for appropriate, huh? Pretty cool call. Actually, it's a very cool call that I'm proud of. Had to take the test to get it over here. The Philippine test. 4 Foxtrot 1 Alpha Bravo. Anyway, this relates, so I thought I'd read it. My father, this comes from Dale in Lincoln, Nebraska. My father was an avid ham radio operator, KA0, and then I'm not going to give the rest of the call letters. He had built a radio shack in the backyard that he used as a getaway, you know, when he wanted to spend some time on the radio. My father died April 22nd of 87 at the age of 53. He had a massive heart attack. About a week and a half after his death, I just needed to get away from all the people coming and going at the house after he died. So I went out to the shack to watch TV and to listen to his radio. It was about 9:20 in the evening, and there was a little local chatter going on, and I was only half listening to that. All of a sudden, I heard someone calling my father's call sign. Not having a ham license, I didn't respond. About 30 minutes later, I heard someone calling for my father. The person who first called him came back to the second person and told them he wasn't around. The second person said something about my father had talked to him the night before and said that he'd be around at about this time. First person said my father had talked to him also the night before and said the same thing, knowing that it was wrong. I felt, nevertheless, I needed to let these guys know about my father. I got on the radio and let these guys know my father had died on the 22nd. They talked to me about having talked to my father many times in the last week and how he'd set up times for them to be around. While we were talking, three more people came on and told me that my father had talked to them also. After about an hour of talking to all of them, answering their questions and receiving well wishes and condolences, I logged off the radio using my father's call sign for one last time. I guess he loved the radio so much that he needed to stick around for a short time to say his goodbyes. You can imagine that one got me. All right, let me give you a very quick version of the phone numbers to give us your ghost stories, your various ghost stories. And there's no shortage of ghost stories. And that also should tell you something. I mean, it really should tell you something. The fact that there are so many ghost stories that it just never ends, that we open the lines and they come trooping through, some better than others. Hopefully this is a night full of good ones. But if you've got one you'd like to relate, west of the Rockies, 1-800-618-8255. East of the Rockies, 1-800-825-5033. First-time callers, love you. Area code 818-501-4721. If we really loved you, we'd have a toll-free number for you too, huh? Wildcard line, we have many of those. Area code 818-501-4109. This is old. I hope they haven't changed. And the international line, no matter where you are, and we're on the air all the way out here toward the Pacific to Guam and most of the way toward Europe. International lines, 1-800-893-0903. You know, get hold of your international operator, AT&T, tell her you want. 1-800-893-0903, and I'll sprinkle some of these additional ghost stories that I've got through email, kind of through the show as we go. But for now, let us begin with a wild card line. Good morning. You are on the air.
5: Oh, okay. This is me?
1: Only you know that for certain, but it sounds okay. Like you, yes.
5: Okay. Well, I'll try to be as fluid as you are with your story. Art, my story goes back about 20 years ago, and I was with spending time with my girlfriend from college, and I certainly wasn't allowed to sleep in the same bedroom as hers because her father was very strict, and so I had to sleep on the couch in the living room.
1: Good for her dad.
5: And not to mention, her father was an auxiliary cop, and he kept a handgun in his nightstand. So there was always this thing about if he ever catches me in there, he's going to kill me, you know, literally.
1: Uh-huh.
5: So long story short.
1: He probably would have, too.
5: Yeah. So long story short is, one night I'm sleeping on the couch, and I look over her parents' bedroom door is across from the living room. There's a hallway, and then there's his bedroom. And all of a sudden, I thought I saw her mother getting up to in her nightgown to go prepare him breakfast because he got up really early in the morning to go to the city for a job that he had down in the city. And I'm looking at it. I'm trying to see, like, make out details of, you know, of the way she looks, and you know, like, of her figure, and it was like transparent, so I really couldn't see her, you know, the detail. And I realized that it was a ghost, and I was just like staring. I was rubbing my eyes, and I was, shutting my eyes and opening them and everything like this. And this was going on for like a couple minutes, and now I'm like petrified. I couldn't even move.
1: Yeah, it's like, come on, eyes, work properly.
5: Yeah, exactly. And so the ghost, like, sensed my presence there, and it actually was sticking his head through their bedroom door. And so that's what the reason why I was having a hard time making out the details. And so when he turned around, he saw me, and it was this, like, bearded man with, like, a really funny hat. And he was yelling at me, but, like, there was no sound. And
1: You're saying that his head was actually sort of halfway through the solid door.
5: Yeah, and I realized this afterwards. You know, like, that's what he was doing, because I'll explain that to you in a second. So anyway, I got to the point where, you know, I'm laying. I pulled the blankets over my head, and I'm just laying there. I can't stay here. So I ran into my girlfriend's bedroom, even though I knew I can get shot going in there. And
1: me how scared you were. I mean, you're, you know, risking getting shot rather than looking at whatever that was.
5: Exactly. So I told my girlfriend, and next thing I know, it's like getting, you know, close to dawn, and her mother's waking up to prepare her father breakfast as she normally does. And then I knew he was going to be coming out any minute. So he comes out, and he's in the you know, having his breakfast, and all of a sudden I hear him say, what is he doing in there? And I'm like,
1: oh, yeah.
5: And I said, you got to go out there and tell him what happened.
1: Please, I'll hide under the bed. You go.
5: So now he's calling me into the kitchen, and I'm thinking to kill me. And he goes, John, is it true that you saw a ghost? And I said, yeah. And I was like, well, I believe you. And then he started to explain to me that, like, for years, he'd be getting dressed, looking in his mirror, and he would see something, like, in the mirror behind him, and he would turn around, and it would disappear, and that this thing was, like, playing this trick on him for, like, years and years. So, you know, the fact that he, you know, this guy, he's like a macho type, and, you know, that he admitted this to me, you know, and it was pretty remarkable.
1: History or no history, had it been me, you'd have been dead.
5: Okay, I'll remember that.
1: All right, listen, thank you very, very much for the first ghost story tonight.
5: Thank you.
1: And take care. You know, it's a good thing there was a history, or he'd probably be dead. He'd be the one to be the ghost. Oh, gosh. All right, wild card line, without a name, you're a ghost, I guess, until we catch up with you. You're on the air.
6: Hello, Art?
1: Yes, hi.
6: Hi, this is Crystal from San Diego.
1: Hello, Crystal. How's San Diego? Eternal springtime, right?
6: Oh, yes. It is beautiful here all the time. We are so spoiled.
1: I know.
6: It's so lovely to talk to you. I listen to the show all the time.
1: Oh, well, thank you.
6: Yeah. All right.
7: You have a ghost story, Krista.
6: Yes, I do. I grew up in a haunted house. And when I was about 6 years old, I was making my bed. And I would, like, stand up at the head of the bed and pick up the covers and, you know, pull them up in the air and try to make them fall down flat on the bed.
1: Ah, yes.
6: And I was doing that, and the covers kept falling off to the side. And I would try again and again and again, and they just kept falling off to the side. And I got really frustrated. And I was standing up there, and I just, out of frustration, I said, won't somebody please help me with this?
1: Mm-hmm.
6: And, of course, I knew nobody was going to help me. I'm an only child. My parents are in the living room. They can't hear me. So I was like, okay, one more time. And I grabbed the covers, and I pulled them up into the air. And just as they start to come down, the two corners at the foot of the bed stay up in the air.
1: Oh, my God.
6: And I'm standing there holding my end up, absolutely stunned, mm-hmm. just staring at the other end of the blanket staying up in the air.
1: Yeah, somebody was helping.
6: Yes, and I stood there for a while, and, you know, the blanket is you know, dished down in the middle of it sitting on the bed, and I'm just standing there holding my end up, looking at the other end up. And, yeah, so then I was like, oh, okay. And I put my end down, and just as I put my side down, the other side goes down. And I was just, I was like, you know, really glad that the ghost helped me. And at the same time, scared out of my wits.
1: Well, you know, it's one of those careful what you ask for things.
6: Yeah, yeah, because I definitely asked for it.
1: And how old were you at the time? I'm sorry.
6: I was about 6 years old.
1: About six.
6: Yeah.
1: Such thing never occurs when you're older, you know, when you sort of wish out loud for somebody to assist you in some way or another. Never happens, but for a six-year-old...
6: I guess from the heart of a child, right?
1: The heart of a child, indeed so. Oh, that's a wonderful story. Thank you very much.
6: You're welcome. Thanks
1: for right, take care. Can you imagine, you know, your covers up. Covers come down to one side, then the other side, then the other side. Well, someone help me! And then the bottom covers are standing in the air. Now, that would freak you out. Certainly would freak me out. Sometimes I wonder why our children are blessed with more frequent occurrences like this. And sometimes I think, well, it may be because they have not been taught yet that this kind of thing just can't happen. Just doesn't happen. But as they get older and older, you know, everybody says, oh, that's baloney. That kind of stuff can't be. It's not true. But it is true until you're caught, taught it cannot be true. So those are just the first covers from the first stories of a night of ghost stories. It's All Saints Day here, Halloween, where you are. This is Ghost to Ghost AM. Indeed, I am here. How appropriate is that bumper music? No need to fear the Reaper. He's all around us, as is the Lord. Giveth and take away, right? We're doing ghost stories tonight. If you have a compelling, scary ghost story, we want to hear you. We want to hear from you. And Gina is our, she's screening the call, so she's the one you've got to convince that you've got something hot. Now, I forgot to remind you that there is indeed a new photograph on coasttocoastam.com of Miss Asia Bell in her snow white outfit for... Well, we had a party here. Our condominium corporation had a party, and she went to it. And that was her Halloween costume, and she was Snow White. One quick story that came by email, Art. I've been waiting to share my story with you for a lot of years. I grew up in Sacramento, California, and at 12 years old in the late 50s, we lived in one of these old houses built in the 1900s. It was a two-story with many bedrooms. Being one of the oldest of five girls. Can you imagine five girls? I've got one. Imagining five is terrifying in itself. I got my own room, she says. Us girls always had some sibling conflicts going on. We weren't very gentle with each other. It was a warm, moonlit night. My bed faced the window. I had the window open. Light from outside slightly lit up the room so you could make things out in the room. I was under the sheet, not asleep yet. Looked at the foot of my bed, saw what I thought was one of my sisters sitting there. My sister was about the same age, 8 years old, and also had long brown hair. This girl was wearing a white dress, lots of ruffles, sort of olden style, just sitting there at the edge of my bed with her back to me, looking out the window. And I said, "What are you doing? Get off my bed." She didn't move. She did nothing. I said again, "Get off my bed," this time with my foot under the cover. I aimed my foot at her back and her bottom to shove her off. Or my foot went right through her into the air. I gasped in shock, too afraid to scream, pulled the covers over my head, too scared to move, not knowing what I saw. From that point on, I was terrified something was going to happen to my sister. I never told anyone into my adult life. Years later, over the years, my father told us the family who had lived there before us had lost a little girl. It took me years to put it all together, but now I know that's who I was trying to shove off my bed. That's from Deanie, by the way. Did you know there was a ghost story associated with Ted Bundy? We'll get to that one. Wildcard Line, you're on the air. Good morning. Where are you, please?
7: Hi.
1: Hi.
7: I'm in southeastern Oregon.
1: And, okay.
7: The story I have is about 15, 16 years old. It's I was 20, and right after first getting married, I was in Central Florida, south of my hometown of St. Augustine, and being from a Native family there for many years, I'm a Menorcan, and we kind of study our history and know who we all are and the fact that, you know, there was lots of traitors and things, but and that's why this story is so detrimental to me. I mean, it's, since then, I've had a lot of encounters, but they've all been pretty positive, and the first encounter I had was a murderous encounter, and I had an apparition try to kill me when I was 19, 20 years old. Laying in bed, my father-in-law's house, after being married, it was the holidays in the back room, and the room we were in was kind of small, and kind of had to enter the room around the dresser, which was right at the edge of the threshold of the door, late at night, probably close to midnight like it is now, and ambient light from the hallway in the bathroom so people could see to get around the house. And I'm laying in bed thinking about the holiday season that's coming and the family that I'm meeting that I haven't met before and things like that. And I see this body open the edge of the door and enter the room. And instead of stepping around the dresser, which is how you would have to get to the edge of the bed where I was, it just kind of passed through the dresser. I'm looking into the dark, and all I can see is this dark figure with the light behind it, and my eyes are focusing, and it's dark hair and kind of a ceremonial-looking headdress, similar to the most popular picture of Osceola, you know, with the white banner and the feather hanging off of it, and wearing white clothing like a French trader would maybe give to somebody for what animal furs they might have. And I'm looking really hard at this, and I'm thinking, well, this is one of the members of the family, and they're in a towel, you know, got a towel around their head, just came out of the shower or something, and maybe nightgown and coming to say goodnight to my wife. And I look, and he's holding a bone knife, and a quite large knife, you know. And at that time, I'm just motionless. I can't move. I don't even know if I was breathing, but my eyes were wide open, and I'm staring at this thing. And he's raising the knife. It's clear he's coming for me, you know, and I didn't know what to do. So I screamed and I reached out, and as I reached out, it was gone. I get up, turn the light on. My father-in-law gets up. I mean, I screamed loud enough it woke everybody in the house up who may have been sleeping. And he's going through the house with a pistol and looking around for any intruder or anything like that. Nobody there. I spent quite a few days just trying to remember and get this.
1: You have to wonder, you know, if he hadn't disappeared, and he had in fact killed you, there might have been no sign that it was a murder at all. In other words, that ceremonial bone knife might have gone into you, and I don't know, when the coroner looked at you, it might have been just another heart attack.
7: That's exactly what I thought. Years later, I thought, thinking back about that, I did exactly that. I thought, you know, this is kind of like a ceremonial sacrifice. It turns out later that part of Central Florida that I was in was a large hunting ground for the Seminole and Creek Indian tribes, and then later became a reservation for a lot of South Indian tribes that were moved into the tip of Florida.
1: Maybe they weren't so pleased.
7: I wonder if maybe he wasn't mad that we were there.
1: There you go. That's it exactly. And then just one more note. A lot of people die in their sleep, right? Well, how do we know that they weren't killed or perhaps even scared to death by something like he just described? But, you know, when you're on the slab with a toe tag, that's just another heart attack. So there's no way we can know. And you might not even need the ceremonial knife because you'd be scared to death. Let's go west of the Rockies, I do believe. You're on the air. Good morning.
8: Hello.
1: Hi.
8: How's it going, Arpdal?
1: I'm sorry, say again, hon?
8: Hello, how's it going, Art?
1: It's going just fine. What is your name, first name?
8: My name is Lily, and I'm in Anchorage.
1: Anchorage, Alaska?
8: Mm-hmm.
1: Okay.
8: Yep. And so my story is, in 2007, I was six, and I had to stay home from school. So I had to go downstairs with my grandma, which is, our houses are on top of each other, kind of like a condo or something.
1: Right.
8: And so I was on her bed, and there's this hall between her office and her bedroom. And I was, and then at the end of the hall, there's this bathroom, and I see this man. He was kind of transparent, and I'm like, what the heck? Who's in the house? So I'm like, I just come up with the reason, and I saw these really, really old-looking buckle shoes. I'm like, hey, that man's probably dead, and he's a ghost. Because I'm not sure why, but I just thought about it. So
1: if he's kind of transparent, that's a big hint right there.
8: Yep, and then the old buckle shoes that he was wearing.
1: Mm-hmm.
8: Yeah, and so I run into my grandma's office where she was, and I told her. And she's like, oh, really? So I'm like, I'm going to tell my mom, and so I did, and, well, things have just been happening ever since.
1: Ever since?
8: Mm-hmm. Yep. Like, one night, my mom and my sister kept coming into my room, and I was asleep, and they kept flipping on and off the lights. So once they finally left, the light flipped on unexpectedly, and I thought it was my mom. So I ran to her, and I asked her, were you just in my bedroom? And she says no. And who knows what did that?
1: Boy, I've got to say, for somebody your age, you're pretty brave.
8: Mm-hmm.
1: All right. Thank you for the story, and okay. And you take care, okay?
8: Okay.
1: Okay, bye-bye. The young ones. Happens to the young ones. And maybe it doesn't have as much to do with bravery as it does with just acceptance. When you're really young, you just accept a lot of things. I mean, my daughter, who is now 3 years and 5 months. Oh, and by the way, you can sure see a good picture of her. And what they did tonight was very interesting. I sent the current photograph, and they put a series of photographs by it. That date all the way back to 2007, so you can see her growing up. It's kind of cool. And so that's all on coasttocoastam.com, along with a lot of Halloween-related kind of stuff. But you can see her since she was a baby, you know, They just selected some pictures along the way, and you can literally see her growing up. Really cool. East of the Rockies, top of the more, well, no, I'll tell you what. East of the Rockies, hold tight for a moment. We're going to do a break, and then we'll go east of the Rockies. You know, Asia lives in her imagination a lot of the time. It's a really good imagination. In fact, it must be a wonderful world. So if you were to see something like that at a young age, seems to me it would just be a component part of your imagination, or you would interpret it that way. And you might not stop seeing these things until you were taught that you ought not be seeing them. East of the Rockies, let's give it a try now. You're on the air. Hi. Hello. Are you there? Yes.
9: Hey, this is Chris in Massachusetts.
1: Hello.
9: It's an honor and a privilege.
1: How's Massachusetts this morning?
9: It's pretty chilly. Real cold.
1: Yeah, good.
9: Not like that for you, huh?
1: Not like that for me, no. It is beginning. We're in the cooler part of it. It's beginning to cool down a little bit here. But we're still probably about 30, 32 degrees centigrade, something like that.
9: Oh, yeah, it's real cold here. I just wanted to tell you, I was messing around on the computer, and about 2 hours ago I came across, this organization went after some of the information related to the 9/11 stuff, the footage, video, all that stuff.
1: Mm-hmm.
9: And I guess they ended up through the courts or whatever. They received a bunch of this material from the National Institute of Standards and Technology.
1: Right.
9: It's a NIST. I guess it's a collection of 6,500 video clips, and it's just a ton of data. It's actually 924 gigabytes of information.
1: Holy smokes.
9: So right. I guess these different groups are kind of sparsing it out and having people start to look at it and try to go through it and see if
1: sure.
9: they see any strange stuff. So it's so huge. I started looking at it, and I just picked this little clip. It was like a 2 gigabyte clip, and it had probably, I don't know, maybe 100 videos in it. So I just started going through them, and I got to video 147. And I don't know what to say. It starts off this black, it looks like a ghost. There's no other thing to call it. This big black thing shoots up to one of the buildings. It slides along the side of the building, then shoots down at a 45-degree angle, shoots over to the other building, wraps around it, and then shoots down at a 45-degree angle. And
1: holy smokes.
9: And it's government footage.
1: I understand. Listen, there were a number of anomalous things like that that were captured during the 9/11 terrorist attack. Some of them involved animals that shouldn't have been there in flight. Some of them involved things like you're describing right now, and odd lights and really strange things. And I guess around really big tragedies like that, these things tend to occur. What have you done with it?
9: I literally came across it maybe 40 minutes ago.
1: What you should do is send it to Coast AM.
9: Okay.
1: I think we all want to see it. And I'm not surprised to hear about it, but I certainly appreciate your call and relating that. And please do send it on to the website. That was a really odd time, wasn't it? I, of course, was here on the air with you. And that's how I know there were so many anomalous things that occurred during that time. All right, let's go. Where are we going? Houston, Texas, and John. Hi, John.
10: Hey, Art. How are you doing?
1: Very well indeed, thank you.
10: My father was classically educated by the Franciscan monks, and as such, he spoke Latin, though he wasn't fluent. He understood it and spoke it. Even years later, when I was in law school, he knew more Latin than I did. Uh-huh. He also loved your show, Art, and he would listen almost every night. When I would talk to him, he would often talk about guests and topics from your show. He even had a favorite story that he would tell from his days in the Army when he was in Alaska. But he died on 13 April 1999 from complications following surgery from which he never recovered.
1: Right.
10: The night of his visitation, I left the funeral home and drove about 50 miles back to Houston. And when I got home, I let the dog out on the patio by the pool. And I was looking in the den out the patio window when, walking out of the shadows, walked a lemur. Now, lemurs are indigenous to Madagascar, and I was at least a couple of miles away from the zoo. But this lemur looked at me. It stopped and looked at me, and its face, while in animals, looked at me with an acknowledgement as though it were human. It wasn't smiling, but it had a calmness that was oddly reassuring. I just froze. I stood there, and it walked past the window. It continued walking slowly. It never ran. It just walked slowly. The dog, who was still out on the patio, was Great Pyrenees. Never barked. It never looked at it or anything. And the lemur just walked on past the patio door, but it never stopped. When I walked, when I ran past the patio door and ran to the kitchen to look out the window to see where it went, I couldn't see it anymore. And so I went on the internet to verify that what I saw was indeed a lemur. And the pictures confirmed it was a lemur. But then I read something really chilling, and that was that the word lemur comes from the Latin word lemure, which means walking dead.
1: Wow. Wow. Well, there are many times strange animal appearances associated with the death of somebody close or a loved one. In my father's case, a bat came to us. So, and that bat stayed all day and then left that night. It was so odd. So I'm not surprised, but I'm sure that you'll never forget it.
10: Oh, I certainly believe that, that my father chose to come to me as that lemur to let me know and assure me that he was okay.
1: Either that's the case or that's what your mind decided it meant. Either way, it was sure, it certainly was reassuring. That's a wonderful story. Thank you.
10: You're welcome.
1: Right. Take care. That really is quite a story. And I bet there's a million stories like that out there. On the morning of my father's passing, a bat came to us, just really odd, out in the desert, landed right on our porch in the sun. He was okay. The bat was okay. There was nothing wrong with that bat. He just decided to land right on our porch, right in front of our front door. We picked him up. That's right. We picked him up and carried him to the shade where he remained during the day. And then that night, once the sun had set and the desert was quiet, he flew away. But he stayed all day long on the day of my father's death. This is Ghost to Ghost AM. Good morning, everybody. It is Ghost to Ghost AM. All we're doing is telling ghost stories. If you've got a good one, and I mean a good one, then give us a call. Try and scare Gina. She's a call screener. If you can scare Gina, you'll get on the air. George, during the break, was talking about constructed terrorism for the purpose of, well, taking rights. And while I don't totally subscribe to that theory, I do want to reference something for you. If you want something that'll send a chill down your spine, go back and watch the movie The Long Kiss Goodnight. Gina Rowlands. The Long Kiss Goodnight. There is a line in there. It's made, I think, back in 96, I think. And there was a line in there about the trade centers, and, well, if they didn't get it right the first time, they'd just have to do it again and kill 4,000 people. And it was just, it was really, really eerie. And it was said by somebody who in that movie represented some rogue part of the government. And they wanted to do this so they could, prosecute the war on terror with more fervor. It is a freaky line. It's in Long Kiss Goodnight. Check it out. Then there's this. Ted Bundy, one of the most savage, awful serial killers in America's history. In April of 2001, a guard retired from the Florida State Prison at Relford, Florida. It was with the condition that no one reveal his name. He told his story, or told his story, to a Tampa newspaper reporter. And it was strange, and it was spooky. It's all about the ghost of Ted Bundy sitting in the electric chair. Not as he waited to be executed, but after. He stated that shortly after Ted Bundy was put to death in the Florida electric chair, that guards, including himself, would go into the room where the electric chair was located, and there'd be Ted sitting in the chair. He would not be strapped in or anything like that. He'd just be sitting there smiling at whoever came in the room like he knew a secret. When you'd approach the chair or speak, he'd simply vanish. At one point, the former guard said it got so bad that you couldn't get a guard to go into the room. Other guards began to report that they'd see Ted in the area of his former cell where, you know, he spent the last hours of his life. Some claimed he spoke to them, and all reported he said the same thing, which was, "Well, I beat all of you, didn't I?" The former guard said the warden and the warden's staff went guard to guard and told them that any guard who reported what was going on at that prison would find himself out of a job, fired. Several didn't have to be warned. They quit after seeing Ted a time or two. And the former guard said Ted was not the only ghost at Stark haunting the prison. We're going to take a break and get back to your ghost stories. Just a couple of fast items. Speaking of languages, I just got a fast blast asking about my daughter Asian, what she's learning language-wise. And the answer is she's learning 4 languages. It's really something in the house because it comes out in a big mixture. She's learning a Bisaya, which is my wife's language from Mindanao. She's learning a Longo because we have a Yaya who is a Longo, and so she teaches her Longo. And she's learning, of course, Tagalog, and then she's learning English. So 4 languages. And we read an interesting article recently which said that children, very young children like Asia, can be exposed to multiple languages when they're infants. And that by the time they become 5 or 6, this was a very recent study, they begin in their brain to separate the languages and are able to speak all of them. So right now it's kind of interesting because it sort of comes out in a great mixture of different languages. He's learning them all. And then one more item. This is from the news, and I'm breaking a long tradition by reading this to you, but it's the Associated Press current 5-minute summary of the news, and it's impossible for me not to relate this to you. And you might want to get up on the internet and download the full article, which I have not yet done, but here it is. There's a study from England this morning. The headline is "Alcohol More Lethal Than Heroin or Cocaine." From London, the Associated Press. "Alcohol is more dangerous than illegal drugs like heroin and crack cocaine, according to a new study. British experts evaluated substances including alcohol, cocaine, heroin, ecstasy, and marijuana, ranking them based on how destructive they are to the individual who takes them and to society as a whole." So next time you bend the elbow, think about that a little bit. Alcohol more dangerous than heroin and crack cocaine and, of course, marijuana. So I don't know. I think the U.S. is moving in the right direction. This drug war has got to eventually end. We legalize alcohol, and it is by far the most dangerous drug. That's something to think about this morning. All right, back to the lines, back to your ghost stories. It is the wild card line, and Evo in San Francisco, who needs to please turn your radio off.
11: Yeah, the radio is off.
1: Okay.
11: Hello, Art.
1: Hi.
11: Hi, I've got a story for you, and it concerns a
12: church ghost story. And in fact, you just had talked about England, and it occurred in London.
1: Oh, okay.
12: So to begin with, I'm not a super.

0: And I was taking some photographs of those mausoleums, and I started to feel something. And if you want, I could tell you more about that later. But I proceeded to go to the second level of the church. Now, this church was really dark inside. I just remember black and brown, just very dark. Stained glass windows, but they were small stained glass windows that just let in a little bit of light. And when I was on this second level in the church, they had these rooms, and I decided to go into this one room, and there were some people that were exiting the room, and I went in, and it was just myself in the room, and there was like a pew where you could kneel down and pray, and there was a very small stained glass window off to one side, just letting in a little bit of light, and it was it's an old cathedral, I don't know how many hundreds of years old, very dusty, kind of smelling, and sort of damp, mildew-like. And I just recall when I was in the room, I could literally hear a voice telling me to get out. Just, you need to leave. Just get out. Go away. It was really strong. Mm-hmm. And it was literally like I could hear a voice telling me to do this. So, I went ahead and did it. I felt extremely uncomfortable, and I just felt like this energy was sort of surrounding me, and I said, okay, you know, I'm cool, I can hear what you're saying, I'm going to leave. So I was leaving this room, and as I was leaving, there was a couple of buddies that were with me that were walking down the hallway, and they saw me leaving this room, and I was sort of standing next to the door, and they were looking at me, and they said, well, you know, what's up, you look kind of funny. And I said, well, You might think this is nuts, but I'm telling you, I went in the room and I could feel these feelings, and something's telling me to get out, so I got out of there. Mm-hmm. And then the next thing I know, they were looking sort of past me and looking over my shoulder, and then I asked them, I said, well, you know, what are you looking at? And they said, well, why don't you turn around and look? So I turned around, and there was a plaque next to the door, and I don't recall what year that it happened in. It was probably a couple hundred years ago. But the plaque on the door had stated that in such and such a year, someone was beheaded in that room.
1: Well, okay. You know what? I absolutely believe you. And here's why. We just did a show on EVP, electronic voice phenomena. And through the years, I don't know how many times, some voice, I guess a ghost, has told them to get the hell out. So that you would feel that or feel that some entity was telling you to get out is not a surprise. It's a frequent message that comes from the other side, if you will, if that's where it is, the other side, whatever it is. It doesn't want you there. And if it doesn't want you there and you feel that, you had best get the hell out. Let's go to Texas and Agnes. Agnes, hi.
2: Hello, Art. It's wonderful to speak with you. You don't know how many years I've listened to you.
1: I try not to think about it.
2: Yeah, I know. I feel the same way, but I have to tell the truth. Years ago, my husband had passed away. And before he died, he told me, I just got two quick things. Before he died, he told me to watch out for black butterflies. And
1: Think I've ever seen a black butterfly.
2: Black butterflies down here in Texas. And
1: okay.
2: In the mornings, and even today, I'll be somewhere, it doesn't make any difference where it's at, and more times than not, I will see a black butterfly. Also, there was a smashed image of a face in the window, which that scared the heck out of me. And if anybody can help me understand what that was about, it was right there in the bedroom window, and it was like a smashed face. Like, I don't know if that was him, you know, trying to, you know, tell me that he was, you know, visiting or what, but I'd appreciate some guidance. And also, after he had passed, I took care of an elderly man in his 80s, retired colonel. And for some

0: season, he would get in a bad mood, and his voice would change, and he'd start blaspheming and saying all kinds of horrible things. And I had a friend over one day, and I got so frustrated. Here he was breaking the dishes, you know, I made lunch and everything. Right. And so finally, it occurred to my friend and myself that, you know, he might have been possessed. So I knew that I had seen something on a program where there was a passage out of the Bible used. And I went through, and he grabbed a camera, one of those instant developing, you know, cameras that pushes out the film.
1: Right, Polaroids.
0: And, yeah. Anyway, so I'm there going through this, and I keep repeating this to the old man. And as I'm doing this, the gentleman at the house, he's taking in these numerous pictures, and you could actually see when the pictures developed that there was a mist. It was a grayish white mist and an outline of a man in a hat with a cape. And it, as I was saying this more and more, this chant over and over again, this mist went into the floor and actually disappeared. The old man fell asleep, and I never had a problem with him again after that. So I.
1: Do you still have one of those photographs?
0: Yeah, I sure do.
1: We would love to get a copy, so please send it off to Coast to Coast AM. Particularly if it's a Polaroid. Those were virtually impossible to fake. Not so anymore. Of course, now we have Photoshop, and oh gosh, people can do just about anything with photographs. But a Polaroid? In the sense of, hey, I've got proof, Polaroids were the gold standard. Long now gone, of course. California, Brian, hello.
2: Hi, Art.
1: Hi.
2: Thanks for taking my call.
1: Mm-hmm.
2: Okay, my ghost story happened about 15 years ago. I was in my living room, and I was raised Seventh-day Adventist. My parents were ever very heavy religious people, and basically what happened is I was sitting in my living room, all the lights are on, and I'm talking with my friend on the phone, and I was kind of in a transitional period right now where I was kind of growing out of the religious aspects and kind of questioning everything, and I would always kind of pray, like, let there give me a sign that there is something past this life and that there is something. And I was sitting on the phone, and there was, like, this little dot. It started off like a gray matter kind of in the corner of my vision, and I thought it was something wrong with my eyes. So for a long time, I kept trying to wipe them. I put water in them, and I came back to talk on the phone, and it was still there, but it was in the corner.
1: Right.
2: And as I gained, like, it started to freak me out, it started to get bigger. And I didn't know how to take it, so I was telling the person on the phone, like, hey, man, this, like, thing's growing in the corner of my vision, and I can't stop it. And as I got more afraid of it, it became bigger and bigger, and as I looked at it, it began to materialize into what I could barely tell was a face. And
1: wow.
2: As the fear continually grew, it started to become more relevant in my vision, and I would look at it, and it would take on a newer, clearer form. And from what I could see of its face, it didn't look human. It looked like the best I've been able to explain to family and friends is like a punch doll's face. And it freaked me out because I couldn't tell what it was, but I was like, is this real? What's going on? My mind's going in like a million directions.
1: Yeah, boy, this is a new one for me. I've never heard of this. And I do indeed understand what you're talking about. It was in something in your eye. In other words, it was in your own vision. How long did it last?
2: This is what's creepy. It lasted for, I lost count of time, but I mean, it couldn't have been more than a couple of minutes. I mean, it took about 10 minutes overall, but 2 minutes to materialize into something that I was able, I don't know if I fed it fear and it was able to materialize through it or how it happened, but I've never seen anything since or after this, but it, at the tip of my experience, I looked at it, and right before I ran out of the room, right through it, it looked a bit like about 4 or 5 feet tall, and it. This is the thing I battled with: is it went around the corner and it was holding onto it, smiling at me. So I've tried to think about what the heck was this thing, and I mean, it was either taunting me, messing with me, or doing something. And
1: well, remember, you ask and ye shall receive. You asked for a sign, right?
2: Right, and I absolutely got something. But I would think if it was something of God, it would have been something that would have been less frightening. This was definitely
1: apparition of
2: really
1: Mary or something
2: feeling.
1: Like that. But what you got was not necessarily from our Lord.
2: No. And that's the thing, is it got weirder because I woke up my mother, I told her the situation, and she's like, oh, well, did you bring a demon into the house? And I'm like, I have no idea. I'm like, so I go to sleep, and I've got every light on in the house, and my parents' door is wide open, and I fall asleep. I wake up in my dream. I'm in my house, exactly where I slept. I got up, walked to my front door, and it kind of goes straight, and then there's like a hallway in the living room I was in. Well,
1: very
2: outside,
1: quickly, we're out of time here.
2: Oh, no problem. There was like an abyss outside, and I saw what looked like a Pope's hat going by, but It was something screaming for me to come outside, and my parents came and fell on their knees and were like, what did you bring to our house? And I woke up.
1: Oh, man, what a story. This is Ghost to Ghost AM. You can kind of feel it in the air, can't you? A more crisp crackling of the air on a night like this, Halloween. Yeah, it is there. It really is. This came in the email. When I was 8 years old, I lived in a small home in Terre Haute, Indiana. Woke up one morning about 3 a.m. to see an apparition of a military soldier standing right in front of my bed. The supposed ghost was in full military gear as if he was ready for war. It looked at me and said, what the hell are you doing by my bed? I looked down to my right side and saw a military-style bunk on my bedroom floor. I looked back at the spirit, and it vanished. 12 years later, I joined the Air Force. As I went through the years, I found myself on a training mission in Fort Dix, New Jersey. One evening, as I was retiring to my bunk, a young airman was going through some of my things near the bed. I asked him, what the hell are you doing by my bed? And now I wonder, could that ghost have been me at a future time? Thank you, Ryan from Indiana. That's kind of an interesting thing to contemplate, isn't it? That you, in effect, haunted yourself. All right, onward we go. Corpus Christi, Texas brings Joseph. Hi, Joseph. How are you this morning?
3: Oh, I'm doing quite well. I've been a big fan of yours since I was 10 years old, and I've been listening to your show ever since.
1: How old are you now? Well, I don't want to know. 20, never mind.
3: I'm 27 right now.
1: 27. Okay.
3: And I just want to let you know a scary story that I have experienced when I was 10. I remember over at my mom's boyfriend's house, I was getting ready to go to sleep. For some reason, I couldn't sleep. I kept tossing and turning all night long.
1: Okay. All right, we're back. It happens every now and then. The ghost in the machine, don't you know? Are you still there?
3: Yes, I'm still here.
1: Okay, you were 10.
3: Yes, I was 10. I was at my mom's boyfriend's house. And I was trying to go to sleep, but I couldn't fall asleep. And then as soon as I was ready to fall asleep, I saw something was put in my head. It was about 6-7 feet tall, had a white hood on with a black face, and it looked like it was getting ready to come towards at me. So I was like frozen stiff, didn't know what to do. I pulled the covers on my head. 5 seconds later, it disappeared. So I thought nothing of it. I thought, okay, maybe I've seen things, whatever. Didn't think nothing of it. I let it go. And then 6 months later, it reappeared. And to this day, I can't figure out why it kept reappearing towards me. I was trying to figure out what it is.
1: Okay, well, you know, the last chapter of that story may not have been written. And this may be something that'll be with you all your life. I guess we'll just have to wait and find out. But that does happen. In other words, something that you see, some apparition, can appear years later and then years later again. And then perhaps years later again. And then finally the meaning of it all will sink in on you. Listen, not that I don't appreciate ghost stories. I certainly do. Better by a real phone. If you have a choice to use a cell phone or a real phone, use a real phone. It sounds so very much better on the air. But I understand there are some of you who, well, have no choice. It's a cellular world we live in now. Chicago brings Greg. Good morning, Greg.
4: Hey, good morning, Art. How are you doing?
1: Very well indeed. Thank you.
4: I am part of that new generation. I have a cell phone only, no regular landline phone. but anyway, so I was calling actually a week ago. Sunday, I photographed what I consider to be a ghost. I'm going around the city of Chicago photographing. I don't know if you know, probably you do that. There's quite the murder rampage going on right now in Chicago. And so I'm photographing all the different murder scenes. And I photographed one a week ago in using a photograph from the newspaper to identify the exact location. I'm going back to these locations and where the blood is on the sidewalk in the newspaper photograph. I went back and photographed it, and right above that exact same spot is this really weird, ghostly, sparkly image thing. And I'm not using, you know, you talked about Photoshop and all that stuff earlier. I'm using, you know, negative film. I'm processing all my own stuff in a dark room.
1: All right.
4: So it's really strange.
1: At how many of these scenes have you photographed something anomalous?
4: So far, I've only photographed three. Like I said, I just started doing this last week. This was the very first one that I photographed. I've developed all three of them. This is the only one that has anything in it so far. But it is eerie that it's the very first one that I did.
1: Well, listen, number one, I'm not surprised. And number two, advice to you, as I've given the others, please, if you get a good photograph, something really hot, send it off to coasttocoastam.com.
4: Yeah, of course, I will.
1: All right, thank you very much. That's kind of a strange hobby, isn't it? Live in a violent city, sort of making note of where the murders have occurred and going to take photographs of it all. Oh, boy, that's strange. But I do understand, because hauntings tend to occur around the scene of violent death. It's always been true. And it does cause one to wonder why that would be. And I guess one of the answers would be that it is such a shock to the victim to be killed that for some reason there is more likely to be a haunting. There's more likely to be a person who has not yet moved on. Colorado brings Scott. Welcome to the show, Scott.
5: Magadang hapon, Art Bell. How are you?
1: Just very well, sir. Thank you.
5: Good. Now you make me jealous being over there in the Philippines. I wish I was over there right now. I was wondering if somebody threw some pancito in your dish up there when you had that outage.
1: It happens every now and then. As I said, the ghost in the machine, you know, who knows? We're going from one side of the world to the other. It's a pretty long haul.
5: Well, if you don't have a UPS backup, you might have some power fluctuations, too, over there. You never can tell. But anyway, my experience happened actually there in the Philippines in Bayawan City, which is in Negros Oriental.
1: Uh-huh. Down in Mindanao. Mm-hmm.
5: Well, yeah, it's... But anyways, I had a girlfriend over there staying in her house, and I always wanted to walk across this rice field, which they had a path and a little bridge and stuff like that, out over to the ocean. And she's like, no, the Moomoo, which is witch. You know, that's their name for witch. I said, oh, come on, I'll be fine. She goes, no. I said, okay, we'll go tonight. No. So I talked her in going over there, and we walked down this path, and we got to the little wooden bridge. She goes, oh, look at the little fishes. So we both got on our hands and knees on this little bridge, looking at this, like, little pool off to the side of the stream at the fish, and all of a sudden there was a third image behind us, like another person. I whipped around, and of course, the image was gone. And at that time, I fell in the water. She grabbed a hold of me and fell in the water at the same time. She goes, what was that? What did you whip around for? You know, so I told her. She goes, well, that was probably my grandmother. I said, your grandmother? And she goes, yeah. She goes, she's been known to be seen around here. So I didn't think much of it, and I said, okay, you know, her and her moo-moo and her grandma and all this stuff. So later that evening, after having much too much Tanduay, which is the number one rum, the houses are very close together, and right next to her place, there's probably about 6 foot span between the walls, is her cousin Marvin's. So I had to get up out of bed and go to the bathroom, and a little nightlight on, so I'm going to the bathroom, and there's the little window with the grill and stuff like that. And I kind of peered over to see if, you know, anybody was up at Marvin's or if they were looking over or whatever. And all of a sudden, this image appears again in the window. And it starts merging through the wall. And I'm going, what? Who are you? Get out of here. You know, I'm still drunk on Tanduay, you know. And after a couple of these shouts, you know, stuff like that, about that time, the door opens to the CR, which is comfort room or bathroom for those who don't know. And I was so startled that it whipped around, and of course with my girlfriend, except she startled me in the middle of, you know, going to the bathroom, so guess what? She got soaked. But anyway, that was my story. Didn't have much experience of that anymore, but it was kind of interesting.
1: Well, just remember, alcohol is more dangerous to your health, according to a brand new study. By the way, you ought to go up to the Associated Press and get that story before somebody yanks it. More dangerous than crack cocaine and heroin and you name it. The most dangerous drug is kind of the way I interpret it. That's quite a story, and I doubt that the powers that be will allow it to remain that long in the news, so I would grab it while you can. And speaking of while you can, let's take a break. We'll be right back. Well, all right, back to it we go. This is Ghost to Ghost AM. It's a night when all we do is take ghost stories, your ghost stories, things that have happened to you. And with that, we go to Robert in Atlanta, Georgia, the air hub of the U.S. How you doing?
6: Pretty good, Art. How you doing?
1: Fine.
6: Huge fan for ever since I heard you back in 96 interviewing the intergalactic vampire out of Jupiter.
1: Sounds like you're off on another planet right now. You need to get closer to the base of your phone there.
6: All right. How's this better?
1: A little better.
6: Okay. Let me try that there. All right. My 3-year-old, by the way, is a huge fan of the show. He refers to you as the Boo Man or the Boo Guy. He loves you. First time he ever heard your show was the Halloween one, the ghost stories. Anyway, I'll just go into the story here. It started, this was years ago, when I had married my wife, the house we were living in, her ex-husband, Ed, was living with some friends of theirs about two or three houses down from us. And every so often, we'd come down, and we could see strange candles lit up in their house and stuff drawn in their driveway in chalk. Come to find out that these folks have been dabbling in Thelemic occult instead of that, you know, Anton LaVey devil stuff.
1: Oh, yes.
6: Yeah, the really good, scary stuff. And every night that they had those candles lit, something strange happened in our house. We would have orbs tracking all over the place for hours. Footsteps you could hear in the middle of the night all over the property. Just unexplainable things. And then it all came to a head about maybe 3 or 4 months later when we were both at home. It was about 9 o'clock at night, and there was a loud, just a bang on the roof of our house. Like, what's going on? The winds have been kind of high, so I thought a tree branch, you know, crashed into the roof.
1: Yeah.
6: So I climbed up on the roof, no tree branch. Everything's fine. As I'm coming down, the bang happens again. What the heck is going on here? My wife heard it. She thought I was messing around. I thought she was messing around, making all that noise. And so I'm outside taking, you know, smoking a cigarette. I know, very bad. But I see across the street into the woods, there's some kind of large, shadowy, human-sized mass, but it's looking about a good 8 or 9 feet tall, and it's moving around back and forth. It's like, you know, so black that all the night's drawn into it, so to speak.
1: Uh-huh.
6: And I'm like, all right, hon, you got to come out here and see this. I go to get her, come back, it's gone. This happens 2 or 3 times. Finally, she comes out there with me. We're both talking. We see it. It's not walking around in the woods this time. It's running. At this point, though, it's running across the street. And the shadow, as soon as it hit light, the shadowy form of it just kind of evaporated, but it almost, wow, you know, invisible. But you can still hear the footsteps from it slapping very hard. In fact, by the time it hit our driveway, I can feel the vibrations on our front porch. We both run into the house. As I'm slamming the door behind me, I'm just sitting here, you know, calling out a scripture, you know, in the name of Jesus Christ, I bind the evil spirit and all this, and it stopped. And I'm like, okay. So I'm just walking around the entire, you know, property doing that whole thing, trying to, you know, claim it and all that stuff, trying to cast out spirits. And fortunately, that stuff never really ever happened again. But that was the most terrifying thing I ever seen, because you could hear grunting from it. And it's,
1: yes, well, you know, people call things to be. And apparently your neighbors called this thing, I don't want to say to life, to earth, I suppose. neighbors. People who dabble in that kind of thing frequently live to regret it. You just never know what's going to walk through that door, do you? Northern Arkansas brings Maggie. Hi, Maggie.
7: Hi, Art. How are you?
1: I'm just fine.
7: I wish you were on the radio more.
1: Thank you.
7: Anyway, my story is about my best friend. He was 47, and he died suddenly. He was also in an anoxic coma. That means he had been without oxygen for too
1: right.
7: long.
1: So and, brain dead or partially brain dead?
7: Well, they said no, but that he wasn't going to recover, and we took him off life support.
1: I see.
7: A few months after his death, I started dating a man who I thought was very nice, and I started being inundated with really weird dreams, and I could, when I was awake, I could hear my best friend who had died that December, right after Christmas, I could hear him say, "You better be careful, Mag. He's just like your ex." And I
1: you heard him in what manner? You heard him from
7: in
1: your
7: my
1: sleep.
7: Ear, just like I hear you in my ear. And it was
1: wow.
7: so clear. It was wow. like he was standing there talking to me, and I heard it several times. And I thought, and I had all these weird dreams too about things that the man I was dating was doing. And I thought, well, you know, how do you sit somebody down and say, well, my dead best friend told me. But I did. We were sitting at the dining table, and I was trying to explain this, you know, and ask him some questions. And I had this yellow lab, and they're very happy, jolly dogs that just don't bark a whole lot.
1: Sure.
7: And the man's looking at me like I've lost my mind, or I'm just trying to bluff him or something, you know. He's just kind of shaking his head. And my dog looks up at nothing and starts barking. Mm-hmm. And this dog never barks. And
1: was that enough for him?
7: Yes. It was great. I looked at the dog and I said, "It's okay, Sonny. It's just your Uncle Perry."
1: Uh-huh.
7: And ultimately, everything that my deceased best friend had told me was true. And he just, I think he felt the need to protect me and to continue trying to run my life even after he had died. But it was all very, very strange.
1: At any rate, I guess that was the end of the boyfriend.
7: Uh-huh.
1: Packed up and left. All right. Excellent story. Thank you very much. Dogs, you know, are like little children. They can see what others insist is not there. The whole concept of ghosts is something that you can, well, if you want to, laugh off. But it's really not a laughing matter, not if you've actually seen one. And this is a night full of people who have seen ghosts or interacted with them. And you should see the lines. I mean, they're all just simply packed. And I hope you'll join them if you've had an experience of some sort or another. I mean, a direct experience with a ghost. Then we want your story. But we do have a screener. Her name is Gina. She's a nice gal. And all you've got to do is convince her that it's a good story, sort of a little version of what it is you intend to tell, and she'll get you right through and on the air, and we'll talk to you about it. You just can't listen to 4 hours of these ghost stories without beginning to conclude that, well, there is something going on. Not that people are around forever, but they do tend to stick around, particularly after violent deaths. There are a lot of those. So, from Manila in the Philippines, this is Ghost to Ghost AM. Break the chain at your own risk. Good morning, everybody. I am Art Bell, filling in for George Norrie this Halloween Eve. Here, it's All Saints Day, and my wife will be off running to a mass shortly. Daniel says the following. Happened to me, Art, about 15 years ago in northern Alberta. My friend Carl and I were walking home down a country road to get to the pub we were at the college just out of town. As we walked, we kept hearing a noise from the bushes and the fields. It sounded like someone was following us as we went. Well, finally got to a farmhouse. As we passed, we could just barely see whatever it was in the moonlight, the fence posed along the roadway. Something caught my eye. I turned and I looked, and there was a human form, actually standing on one of the posts. I grabbed Carl's arm, and we stopped and watched whatever this was for about 4 or 5 minutes, and all I can say is it looked like a half-dead, emaciated person, and whatever it was doing a strange, slow kind of shaman dance, all the while on top of this pole, and seemed to be staring right at us. We both got the idea together to run like hell, and we ran straight to the cottage and didn't look back. We were petrified. 3 months later, Carl told me one day he was diagnosed with cancer, only given a few months to live. I was devastated. My best friend was dying. Well, I spent a lot of time in his final months with him. Watching someone slowly die of such painful disease was horrible, to say the least. And on my last visit, it became completely clear to me Carl was the man on the pole that night. He was dying in bed, thin, pale, and I tell you, it was him. It was him we both saw that night on the pole dancing that strange shaman's dance. And again, that was from Daniel. In a moment, back to you. And now the business at hand. All the way from Montreal in Canada is Don. Hi, Don.
8: Hi, Art. It's actually Montreal, Missouri.
1: Montreal? Oh, okay. Montreal, Missouri. Sorry.
8: It's okay. Not a problem. But I have a great story. It's a true story. It did happen.
1: Fire away.
8: Okay, back in, what was it, about 1980 to 81, right in there, my stepsister was divorced. Her ex-husband passed away. Well, I was pretty close to him because I used to go to the bar and pick up six packs for him and all that, because he was actually diagnosed with cancer and it was literally eating him alive. So anyways, the day they passed, he was going to be cremated. Well, on that day, my sister was making toast in a toaster oven, like one of those ones that has like a glass window on it, you know what I mean?
1: Oh, yes.
8: Well, anyway, she's wondering what was taking so long. So as she started to walk over towards it, the glass blew out. I mean, literally shattered. It blew out. And what's crazy about it is when she got over there, she saw it was unplugged. And to top that off, the time that it shattered was the exact time that he was being cremated.
1: Well, that is weird. A coincidence?
8: Up in Pennsylvania.
1: Maybe. In Pennsylvania, okay. Well, I don't know. A coincidence? Perhaps. Our brains do attempt to make sense out of the chaos. You know, we try and figure out what it is. And so some of it could be that. Some of it could be, the real thing. Seattle and Sam. Hi, Sam.
9: Hi, Art. How are you?
1: I'm very well, thank you.
9: Good. Well, here's my story. A number of years ago, I got involved in a business venture back east. It was a family involved in the broadcast industry, actually, and was brought into it by the daughter of the deceased patriarch of the family, who had been a very powerfully regarded individual in his community and had been extraordinarily successful in life, made a fortune. And also, there was a lot of contentiousness in this family, and she had told me that when her father passed away, he had said something to the effect that he hoped everybody would fight over the money that he left, which was, to most of us, a huge fortune. Anyway,
1: he hoped they would fight over it?
9: Yes, he hoped they would fight over the money. Yes, that's what he had said. And in any case, I went back there to the home that her father had actually built by hand while he was developing this business.
1: Right.
9: And she told me that she had seen him there in the past 6 or 7 years since he had passed away. She had seen him there on numerous occasions, sitting on the front porch in a chair, wandering through the house. And turned out that her father had a propensity to hide money, bearer bonds, all sorts of very valuable things. He would just stuff money in a wall, you know. And so on one occasion, she took me down to the basement of the house where there was a safe that was about half the size of a full-sized refrigerator. And she said, you know, that safe's been locked ever since he passed away. We don't even know what's in there. But again, these people had so much money that if there had been $1 million in there, well, it nice to have another one. That was about it. And we weren't looking for money. We were looking for paperwork that would substantiate some things we needed to know about. So in this basement where the safe was, she said to me at that time, and I tried to open the safe and made sure the door was solidly locked. The handle was locked. I spun the tumblers to make sure that they weren't frozen and assured that the safe was locked solid. I basically said, well, okay, maybe a locksmith can open this thing up. And then she said to me, look at this right over here. And she took me about 10 feet away from the safe to a little cubby hole in the wall and a sort of open closet without a door. And she said, right here, up in the ceiling, I found $10,000 that he had hidden, stuffed up in the ceiling. So at that point, because I've had some experience with the paranormal, I just said out loud, say, listen, if you're still here, you're on the other side now. You should know that, you know, this isn't what life's about. You shouldn't want this contentiousness and divisiveness to be going on here. You should want people to have a good life and, you know, go on to wherever it is you're going to go on to.
1: All right.
9: And I walked out of the closet with her, and she went off into a separate area of the basement, another room, and I decided I'm going to take some pictures of this safe and, you know, maybe I'll call up a company and see what it would take to get it open because it might have the paperwork we're looking for. Well, as I went to take the photographs and I was looking at the digital viewfinder in the back of my camera, I noticed that there was something strange about the safe, and I put the camera down and went over to the safe a little closer, and I said, oh, my God, the door is open now.
1: Wow.
9: And the door was open. The door that had been solidly locked, couldn't move it, was open
1: now. Open.
9: Now, here's the catch, Art. The door was open, but the great big thick steel bolts that stick out of the door mechanism and go into the whole frame of the safe were still in the closed position. You couldn't close the door if you wanted to.
1: I understand. Wow.
9: So it was as if the steel bolts had moved right through the steel wall of the safe.
1: Oh, I understand. I can't stand it. What was in the safe?
9: Nothing. Absolutely nothing. And you know what? After all was said and done,
1: yes,
9: with this crazy group of folks,
1: yeah,
9: I took it as a message from her father, and the message was, hey, buddy, there's nothing here for you either. And he was right.
1: Oh, well, I guess he probably had a pretty good sense of humor. That's interesting and a little cruel. I hope you all fight over it. Then he left lots of bait to ensure that occurred. Yes, well, Alabama, all the way to Alabama. Annie, hi.
10: Hey there, Art. I know you're good with Morse code, and my mother died last February, and I went to her house, and I got her things, especially her little mirror she was so fond of when she was growing up, and I set the mirror in front of the microwave, and I began picking up Morse code over the microwave, so I whipped out my tape recorder real fast. I recorded all I could until my tapes were completely used up, and I still have those, and I wonder if I can send those to you. And I only heard one side of it. And it
1: Hold on. The microwave was issuing microwave oven, right?
10: Yes, sir.
1: There was Morse code coming out of the microwave?
10: Definitely dots and dashes. I've studied Morse code. I've been trying to pass my amateur license for years, and now they don't require the code anymore.
1: That's true.
10: However, I do have it on tape, and it was one side of the conversation. It would pause after several sentences and then give somebody time to answer, and I didn't pick up that side of it. I went on the Internet to see if there was any way that anybody else ever came up with a similar story, and I found one person who did. A lady said she was picking up Morse on her microwave, too.
1: Out of curiosity, obviously, if you taped this and you've now studied Morse a little bit, did you decode any of it and figure out what was being said?
10: I did, and it sounded like acronyms and abbreviations, and I couldn't figure it out, but I definitely made out letters and numbers. And there's some of the Morse that's ambiguous because you can run it together so fast you can't tell where they're stopping with one word and starting another one. And it was ambiguous because some of the numbers and letters had very similar sequences, and you didn't know where it was beginning and when it was ending. It was so fast. And I was also, my tapes, yeah, I'm going to send them to you. And in the same house, my mother and I grew up with my grandmother in this same house. And she died in the hospital. I went to a third house and got her mirror that she had in a fourth house in Virginia when she was growing up. She died in the hospital.
1: All right. Well, listen, I appreciate it. Morse code from a microwave. Interesting. Yes, I'd enjoy hearing the tapes, particularly if there's anything to be made out from it. Now, one might suggest that, as you know, when a microwave is done, it goes deet, deet, deet, deet, whatever, makes a little noise, right? Well, maybe that thing went crazy. Maybe it really wasn't Morse code, or maybe it was. I don't know. That's intriguing. I've never heard of a code-sending microwave. As I said, you could conclude that perhaps it, you know, it went nuts and just was issuing random dots and dashes and sounds, or perhaps there's some sort of intelligence behind it, which is really freaky. Wildcard line, Pittsburgh. Joe, you're on the air.
11: Hey, Art, how are you?
1: Quite well, thank you.
11: I just wanted to say happy Halloween to you and all the listeners out there, first of all.
1: Thank you.
11: All right, I want to share my shadow person encounter that I had. This is about 2 or 3 years ago. What happened is I was sleeping, and suddenly I was having a nightmare. And I came out of that nightmare into a state of sleep paralysis. So I know a lot of your listeners know what that is. You know, my body couldn't move. The only thing I couldn't move was my eyes. I could look around the room. That was it. My physical body was still asleep. So when I looked to the left of me, I've heard of them before, but I was undecided if I believe them or not. I don't know. But there was a hooded figure, a shadow person, darker than the night that surrounded it, just absolutely pitch black. Like I never, blacker you can get. And I just went into an instant state of panic, you know. I mean, I don't know what this thing was. I'm like, I mean, I knew it was a shadow person. I'm like, wow, they are real, but I was just so afraid of this thing. So the interesting thing, though, is how I got rid of it. What I did was I wanted to swing my fist through it a couple times, but of course I couldn't because my body was in a state of sleep paralysis. But whenever I thought of swinging my fist through it, I actually saw what I would describe as my astral arms, my astral fist going through the shadow person twice. I took two swings at it, and when I swung through it, it got like a static electricity, cold kind of feeling. And the moment I swung through it, I disappeared, and I came out of my sleep paralysis with a scream. So
1: lucky for you. Many others have remained in sleep paralysis while the shadow person slash ghost disembowels them.
11: Yeah, it was quite a scary experience. I don't know. My theory on them is I think they're some type of interdimensional beings. And I think whenever we like have fear in our lives, it's almost like a beacon to them. And
1: That's right. I think that fear empowers them. It may even bring them, but certainly empowers them. So think about that next time you wake up and can't move. You're on the air from Denton, Texas, Catherine.
12: Oh, my goodness. It's so good to talk with you. We've missed you so much. My husband, I love to listen to you. My mother passed away in 95. She had been ill. She had several complications from cancer. And I stayed with her. I was the only family member that stayed with her the 2 weeks she was in the hospital. And she died that Monday at 8:05 p.m. Mm-hmm. And I stayed with her until the funeral home picked up the body. And I was the oldest child, and I was just, you know, I was very close to my mother. And so after they picked her up and everything, I went to the motel to stay. And in the room I was in, it was extremely dark, and I was a mess, of course, and I had been crying, and I lay down on the bed. I hadn't even taken my clothes off, and I bet I'd been asleep about 45 minutes, and all of a sudden, I was aware of a bright light in the room. And I woke up and sat up, and I was looking at my mother and my Aunt Sue and Aunt Helen all standing beside each other in this white frame. It looked like a cloud, but it was a clear frame. And they were, and she's looking at me. She goes, "Oh, we've had the best time. We're playing canasta." And she says, "Now I'm playing something called five card draw. Do you know what that is?"
1: I do.
12: I'm just stunned. And I'm looking at her, and I'm noticing her hair. And I go, "Mom, what have you done to your hair?" Because she had hair down to her knees before her stroke, and it was all flipped up on one side. And I'm just kind of looking at her. I mean, I'm looking at them. I'm having a conversation. I'm looking at their eyes. It's like, this is amazing. I mean, I just saw her get wrapped up by a funeral home and taken away, and I've gone back and laid down and gone to sleep, and then they wake me up. Well, we went to the funeral home the next day to make the arrangements, and there were several of us there, and this little bitty, tiny Hispanic lady came into the crowd and kind of wove around a little bit, and she saw me, and she walked up and took me by the hand. And she couldn't speak English very well, so she kept asking me to go with her. And I said, okay. Well, she took me into the back of the funeral home and asked me if I liked how she had fixed my mother's hair. And I'm looking at my mother, and her hair is flipped up on one side.
1: Wow.
12: And she's been with us. My mother and I are very close, and we've seen her in the house. And she was here about a week ago visiting, and she would come. We would have groups. I'm a psychic in Dallas, and she loved one of the people that visited us all the time, and we always knew when she was in the room. And my husband has even, he was always asking me about the lady with the really bright blue eyes with the little floral house coat on while he was describing Aunt Helen.
1: And none of this scares you?
12: Oh, no. No, no. I was so tickled. In fact, I could tell you, it got, I hate to say this, Mother knew I was psychic when I was six. I started having dreams that came true after a very high fever. I had German measles, and
1: all right, we're way short on time, so we've got to scoot.
12: So
1: that's all right.
12: Oh no, I'm not afraid of her at all. She's with me, and I'll see her again, and I'll get to see the rest of the family. But what's fun is Carl sees them.
1: All right, I've got to hold it right there. I'm sorry, I just can't continue. We're out of time from the other side of the world. This is Ghost to Ghost AM. Ghost to Ghost AM, actually. Hi there. I am Art Bell, filling in for George Norrie this Halloween night. Here's an interesting one. Hi, Art. I've listened to your show for many years, enjoy it a lot. I have a creepy and true ghost story I'd like to share with you. My husband and I were married in the summer of 97. We traveled on our honeymoon. We stopped to rest at an old motel in California one night. Exhausted from hours of driving, we both went to sleep very quickly. I even forgot to turn off the bedside lamp. Shortly after dozing off, I felt someone gently stroking my cheek. At first, I, of course, assumed it was my new husband showing his affection, until I realized he was sleeping soundly on the opposite side of me. Confused, I turned my head and opened my eyes. There, leaning over me, was a strange figure wearing a dark brown cloak. Couldn't see his face, which was shadowed with a large hood. Needless to say, I was very frightened, sat up, and began to scream. At some point, the figure seemed to rise up into the air and dissipate into a mist. Startled by my outburst, my husband woke up, and he searched the room for any intruder. No one found. The door to our room was locked tight. The two of us, therefore, concluded it must have been a nightmare, or perhaps some sort of something brought on by the stress of the wedding events. And for many years after, I thought little of it. 13 years later, this past summer, my 8-year-old son came running into the house just as the sun was setting. He excitedly reported that he'd seen a ghost while playing outside near my bedroom window. Going along with what I believed to be merely a child's imagination, I smiled and said, "Really? What did he look like?" "Well," he replied, "it was all brown, and it had a hood." Now, I never told my son about the night at the motel, and given the unusual appearance of the ghost, I find his description to be an extraordinary coincidence. What do you suppose it means? I don't have the slightest idea. All right, back in a moment with your stories. Well, all right, the ghost in the machine just wiped out some of my information on the screen, so I'm just going to have to wing it. I think it's east of the Rockies. Good morning. You're on the air. Hello? West of the Rockies.
13: Hello?
1: Yes, hello.
13: Okay. The lady said I had to do this very, very fast because it's kind of long. When I was about 7 or 8, I heard somebody singing Christmas carols. It was Christmas Eve.
1: Uh-huh.
13: He was singing Christmas carols rather badly. So I got up, looked out the window, and down on the street, I looked down and the road was dirt. And I knew it was to be paved, you know, or it was paved. And this rock wall was missing. I go, "Well, that's weird." And then here comes this guy stumbling down the street in a Santa suit.
1: You know what?
13: In a Santa suit.
1: Okay.
13: And he stumbles up the hill, like walking through where the rock wall was. And he stumbled along, and there's this old well that's still there to this day. And he falls down the well. And me, 7 or 8 years old, I go, "Oh, Santa fell down the well. Santa fell down the well." So I run outside, down the stairs. I was in an old two-story house that was old even when Vallejo was new. And I looked down, and there's the well was filled with dirt just like it was the day before. And I look out, and the road's all paved, and rock walls there. You know? And I go, "Well, maybe I just dreamt it or something." You know, and I go back upstairs and go to bed. Then, you know, at about 4 o'clock in the morning on Christmas Day, I wake up and here's this thing floating over my bed. Looks, and here's the guy in the Santa suit floating over my bed. And he goes, "Your presents are here." And 7, 8-year-old kid goes, "Oh, presents." And I go, "Great." And I go over, grab my brother. I said, "Wake him up." I said, Santa, the presents are here. Santa, the presents are here." So we run downstairs, and there's all the presents there. And I go, "The presents are here. The presents are here." And we wake up our parents screaming and hollering about the presents. My dad comes out, and he says, "What are you kids doing? It's 4 o'clock in the morning." And I go, "Santa, the presents are here. Santa, the presents are here." And he looks down at the floor, and there's 3 extra presents that he doesn't know where they came from.
1: Really?
13: Yeah.
1: And what, pray tell, were in them?
13: My dad tells me to open the one marked for me, and it's an old wooden, like, handmade train.
1: Wow. Wow. Well, that's quite a story. And obviously, the present he had not given you, well, a present from the other side. I guess those things can happen. All right. So I think east of the Rockies, we're correct this time. You're on the air. Hello.
14: Hello.
1: Yes. Hi.
14: Hello.
1: Hello again.
14: Yeah. This is the first caller line.
1: Okay. Yeah, I had everything wiped out here, so.
14: Oh, okay. Well, I'm Delbert, and I'm a truck driver going through Amarillo, Texas. And about 25 years ago, my wife at the time, her sister had gotten killed in a car accident, ran a stop sign around in front of a truck, and her three-year-old son was with her. Well, he wasn't three yet. It was just before he turned three. He pushed him on the floorboard and fell on top of him. Well, she was killed, and he was just fine. Well, we buried her the day before his third birthday.
1: Uh-huh.
14: That day, on his birthday, me and my wife at the time, we were in getting him ready in his bed. Well, they were in her mom's house, and in the room that her sister that got killed and her grew up in. And her father had taken the mechanism out of the door because they kept locking the door. So mm-hmm. The door just automatically swung open all the time.
1: Right.
14: And this is a hot July day in Nebraska. You know, it's 90 degrees outside. And we're in the room with the three-year-old getting him ready for his birthday. And all of a sudden, that door swung closed and locked, and there's no lock on it. The room got so cold that you could see your breath.
1: Really?
14: And all of a sudden, the three-year-old looks up and says, "Hi, Mommy."
1: Really?
14: And sat there, and like his mom was sitting there talking to him, said, "Okay, Mommy. Bye, Mommy." And then the room just warmed back up. The door just swung back open like nothing ever happened.
1: And you saw all this happen?
14: Yeah, me and my wife at the time were in the room with him when all this happened. And
1: well,
14: the funny part he is now, last I heard, he was in medical school becoming a doctor.
1: Huh. Does he remember all of that?
14: I don't think he remembers any of it. I haven't talked to him since her and I got divorced.
1: Uh-huh. Well, I'm not surprised, particularly about the conditions you described. There is, for some reason, severe temperature drops are associated with spirits, and I firmly believe that. Witness the story I told you all yesterday. I firmly believe that. Okay, let's see, where are we going? I think this might be the international line. You're on the air. Hello. East of the Rockies, okay.
15: Hello.
1: East of the Rockies, hello.
15: Can you hear me, Art?
1: I hear you, yes.
15: Hi, Art. One thing I'd like to say before I start is the spirits are alive in Texas this Halloween.
1: I'm sure they are.
15: Well, I've heard so many stories coming into your lines tonight that have been from mm-hmm. Texas. It just kind of makes my heart a little proud. But I'm from Dallas, Texas, and I live with my grandparents in an old house. It's always been theirs, and there's no, like, Indian burial grounds or anything going on, you know. And I come down one day, one night, actually, after I got home from work. I'd stayed up late on my computer. And I came downstairs to go and get a roast beef sandwich out of the refrigerator. And as I was passing through the living room that I'm pacing through now, we're telling a story to you, and I went over to our sliding glass window and opened the curtain and looked out at our big magnolia tree out into the night. And after about maybe half a minute of looking outside, I saw a form materialize in front of me. It was almost like it just quit blending in with the night. And it was maybe 6 feet tall, and it was the figure of a man wearing a trench coat and a fedora hat, like a gangster-type hat, you know what
1: right.
15: I mean?
1: Mm-hmm.
15: And didn't have any discernible eyes, you know what I mean? didn't seem to be any features to him.
1: Right.
15: And I saw him looking at me, you know, I was looking at him. And more than I saw him looking at me, I felt him looking at me

0: big person's step. Uh-huh. And as he got closer, I kind of noticed that the edges of them were hazy, almost like something out of a Predator movie or something, just hazy, you know? And as he took the step towards the sliding glass window, I recall distinctly what I said. I said, Jesus H. Christ jumped up and played the fiddle. And upon me reciting that little phrase that just popped up out of nowhere, he kind of stepped backwards and started blending in again, like he'd always been there, and just went back to where he was.
1: Boy, isn't that strange. I sometimes I think that the spirits, or if you will, the ghosts, are as surprised on occasion seeing us as we are seeing them. And I wonder if that means that some kind of door suddenly washes open for just a moment, allowing them to see this side and allowing this side to see back to that side. And again, the reason I say that is because so many stories seem to include the spirit, in whatever form it takes, being nearly as surprised as the person. Let's go to a wild card line. You're on the air. Good morning.
2: Hello.
1: Hello.
2: Art?
1: Yes.
2: Hi. First time caller. I wanted to talk about a ghost story that my mom and older brother recited to me.
1: Okay.
2: They had gone to the St. James Cemetery on Kelsag. And they were walking around just looking for relatives on my dad's side of the family.
1: Mm-hmm.
2: They found them, said some prayers, and they headed back to the car. To their horror, they had discovered the gates had shut. It was the middle of the day, you know, no clouds in sight, no reason for them to close. They started to freak out, shook the gates, then the church bell started ringing. At the same time, they looked back to the church, saw what was described to me as translucent figures in robes coming from the church. This caused them to freak out more, shook the gates again, and then they called my dad to get over to the cemetery. When they looked back, the robed figures were gone. Dad got there. He went to the gates, and he pushed them open gently. They weren't stuck together anymore. It was pretty freaky for them.
1: Well, I should say so. There's something about being shut in that's bad enough. But to be shut in, then begin to see it, you know, ghostly apparitions, that would cause outright panic. Absolute outright panic. In this person, anyway. Yet another wild card line. You're on the air. Good morning.
3: Good morning, Art. It's good to talk to you finally.
1: Thank you.
3: I've got a pretty crazy story. Back about 12 years ago now, I guess, about 17, I was in a band at the time, so we did a lot of recording in my buddy's basement. Mm-hmm. And, so we're passed out down there. It's just he and I, and he's sleeping on the couch. I'm sleeping, foot to head down on the ground next to the couch. And
1: right.
3: He'd always told me about his house having cold spots and it being on burial grounds and all this stuff. And we do live in southeastern Wisconsin, so there are a lot of burial mounds around here. Anyhow,
1: right.
3: So this is all prior to, mind you, this night. And it was right about this time of year, too, about 12 years ago. And he had passed out, and I just was staying up watching TV, turned the TV off, and just starting to drift off to sleep. And I had this eerie feeling. I did feel a cold spot come over me, and I'm just like, okay. And I look over, for some reason, I just glanced over under the light switch by the door. For something was getting my attention. And I look up, and I see a little girl, and I can make out this much of her. I can make out she's got a hood up, and it looks like a raincoat, and she's hunched over, like I'd say about a 10-year-old blonde girl. I can see the blonde hair coming down over her face because she's hunched.
1: Right.
3: And she's grasping a flashlight. And I thought this was really odd. I did a double take, still there. And she kind of looked up a little bit. At this point, I just punched him as hard as I could. And his name was Augustine. So I was like, Augustine. And he goes, what is it? And I go, there's somebody in the corner over there. I couldn't even make out words. You know, I'm freaking out. And he knew exactly what to do. He goes, come on, let's go. So we run upstairs, and I had to run past this spot where I saw the little girl. We ran past it, ran upstairs. It's like he knew exactly what to do. He had been to Temple many times in Chicago and had been to Bangkok.

0: Hawkins, to, you know, he's a Buddhist, Thai Buddhist. And he gave me a blessed gold Buddha to hold in my hand for the rest of the night. And he had some other piece that he had got blessed. And we held them, and I felt completely at peace. Now, granted, I didn't go into any more detail with him. He didn't even ask questions. He was like, "Do you feel better?" I was like, "Yes, I feel a lot better. Thank you." And I just was kind of like, am I freaking out? Is it me? Whatever. Week goes by, and just going about our, you know, normal whatever. And one of my closest, he was very close friends with a friend of ours. We both had a mutual friend, Erica. And she was the same age, dropped him off about 11 o'clock at night. And she calls me sobbing when she gets home. And I said, "What's wrong? What's going on?" You know, and I hadn't told a soul about this. I didn't even describe this to Augustine. And she said, "You're not going to believe this." I said, "What? You're going to think I'm crazy." And I'm like, "What is it?" And she says, she's just sobbing, "I just drove Augustine off, and I did a U-turn." He lived at a cul-de-sac, okay? Mm-hmm. So she was doing it after she dropped him off. You have to do a U-turn, you know, to get out of there. So she's doing it as she says, she's turning around in the cul-de-sac. She sees a little girl running in slow motion with blonde hair, with a yellow raincoat on, grasping a flashlight in her right hand. Running clear as day in slow motion, she turned her brights on, because it was shining right at her, turned her brights on, and it got even more illuminated. And she just turned around and hit it, and that was that. So I knew I wasn't crazy, and I reassured her that, look, I saw the same thing, same little girl in his basement, and we just both just kind of lost it emotionally. And I still get emotional talking about it to this day, because it's very, I don't know, just a freak thing.
1: I appreciate the story. Thank you very much. Sorry to cut you off there, but we are, you know, relatively close to Bangkok here. And I must tell you, it's interesting to me that people encounter these spirits, and then they turn, of course, to their faith, and Bangkok is completely Buddhist. I don't know if anything's completely anything, but predominantly Buddhist, I guess I ought to say. And it seems to banish the spirits and comfort the living as much as a Christian turning to Christ or uttering something from the Bible. And I don't know what that means. I don't know what that should suggest to us, but I do find it interesting. We don't have a lot of time, but Wildcard Line, you're on the air.
2: Hey, Art, how are you doing?
1: Pretty good. Where are you?
2: I'm in Chattanooga, Tennessee.
1: Okay, we don't have a lot of time, so what's up?
2: All right, well, I was, this was about 10 years ago when I was around 8 years old. Right after my mom and dad had got a divorce, my mom and me and my brother had moved into this old house.
1: Uh-huh.
2: And from the moment we moved in, this house, you know, I knew that this house was creepy. You know, we had strange things would happen, you know, since we moved in. Like, you would hear noises, and you'd feel the cold chills, and, but little odd things like that would happen, but, you know, nothing concrete until one night, me and my mom were home alone, and, I was in the bathtub, and I was just kind of relaxing in the bathtub. It was just a normal night.
1: All right, hold it right there. I'm going to have to hold you over, the break, okay?
2: All right.
1: So we'll get back to you in the bathtub. This is Ghost to Ghost AM. Ghost to Ghost AM, actually. Good morning or afternoon or evening, whatever it is, wherever you are. Ghost stories, nothing but this night. And we've got somebody waiting in a bathtub in Chattanooga. We'll get to him right after the break. Back to the bathtub in Chattanooga. Hi.
2: Hey, Art. So anyways, like I was saying, I was in the bathtub, you know, one night, just a regular night. And it was just me and my mom at home. Well, anyways, I was just relaxing in the bathtub, and I happened to look up, and in the doorway was standing this entity. Now, the only way I know how to describe it is as what you or George Norrie have talked about on the show as being a shadow person.
1: Mm-hmm.
2: And so here I am, just a little kid, you know, sitting in the bathtub, and there's this thing in between. You know, it's got me boxed in to the bathroom, you know, and I'm terrified.
1: Man, and you're also like naked just, in the bathtub.
2: Yeah, and I'm just sitting here in the bathtub.
1: So what happened?
2: Well, anyways, you know, it seems like it's stayed there, it seemed like it lasted a couple of minutes. Well, then it just vanished, you know, and so after it vanished, you know, and the shock kind of wore off. See, usually I'm a very, what you would call a modest person, but I got up and ran from the bathtub naked into the living room where my mom was sitting there, and I told her, you know, Mom, I saw a ghost, you know. And of course, you know, she tried to tell me, you know, you're just imagining things, you know, and that whole spiel. Well, where the story gets interesting is after we'd moved out of the house, my mom, you know, told me, Dusty, you know, I told you you're just imagining things, but I actually talked to the people who lived here before us, and they pretty much said they got the hell out of there because they had a lot of bad experiences with ghosts in the house, and that was my story.
1: All right. Well, good one it is, too, and that's exactly what I think any of us would do, clothed or not, as a child. You see something like that, and as soon as it's clear, you run for mommy. Clothes or no clothes. That makes it completely believable. Of course, these days, you know, if you have an entity in the house, when you sell that house, when you dispose of the house, however you manage to get rid of it, you have to notify that person. Legally, you have to notify them that you live in a haunted house. And the one you're selling them is haunted. Kate in San Gabriel, California, you're on the air. Good morning.
3: Good morning. Happy All Hallows Eve.
1: Thank you.
3: I have an older brother who's a firefighter, and he's been a firefighter for a number of years. And I had a younger brother who suffered a very tragic death. And it just so happened that on this one particular morning, my firefighter brother was at work, and his coworker had to go in and check on a minor injury he had. And he asked my brother to go with him because, you know, there wasn't really much going on at the station. So my brother said, yeah, you know, I'll go. So they arrive at the hospital, and my brother's there in the waiting area. And this ambulance pulls up, and they bring out a gurney, and following it is several local police officers and lieutenants and just a hubbub of activity. And normally, you know, my brother is around this activity as part of his job on a regular basis, but for some reason, when his coworker came out and was ready to leave, my brother said, you know, I want to see what's going on. You know, I'm kind of curious. And that's usually unlike him. And so, he's waiting there. A female coroner comes out, and he asks, you know, hey, you know, what happened? And she said, well, you know, we have this male, John Doe, and she gave him a little information. And he had a thought, but, you know, of course, you kind of dismiss certain things. And the next day, I had to call him and tell him that our younger brother had passed away, and it just happened to have been who was being taken into the hospital that morning. Hello?
1: Hey, Yum, right here.
3: Oh, yeah. So, I mean, I don't know if it was just a twist of fate, coincidence, or just, you know, the bonds of siblings. You know, later on when we were going through my younger brother's personal belongings, we found a journal, and he had written that out of many of our family members, that this one particular brother was someone he admired quite a bit.
1: All right. Well, I certainly appreciate the story. I don't know that it qualifies actually as a ghost story, but certainly a sad story. California brings Sue. Hi, Sue.
4: Hi. How are you? Nice to speak
1: very
4: to
1: well.
4: You, Art.
1: Thank you.
4: Mine, I don't know if it's really a ghost story or not, but anyway, it's different. About 3 years ago, in the month of June, we had a death in the family several days before this story occurred. I was in the house, and it was about 1:30 in the afternoon, and all of a sudden, all this angelic music went throughout the house. It permeated throughout. I could not say where it started, where it ended. It was the same sound throughout. I went upstairs, downstairs, and the house was built in 93, so it's not an old house.
1: Right.
4: And I wasn't scared at all. I thought, this is beautiful music. I wish I had a CD, or I didn't know if I was being called to heaven or whatever. And then around 9 o'clock that same night, again, I'm by myself. There was no radio on, no TV, nothing. And my son phoned me, and all of a sudden this music started again, the same identical song, music. And I just put the phone out, and I said, do you hear anything? And he goes, yes, I hear music. So I know it wasn't in my imagination.
1: Gotcha.
4: And I don't know of anybody who's experienced anything like this. I'd love to know if they have. And it was a beautiful experience. I asked neighbors if they had heard anything. And like I said, it was a warm June day, and nobody had heard anything. So,
1: well, I have no idea what that would have been, but that's an interest. It's very interesting that the music was real. In other words, it was heard over the phone. So, anybody else have an experience like that? That's the first time I've heard of anything of that sort. Sort of an overall, everywhere around you type music. Daniel in California, you're on the air. Good morning.
5: Yes, how you doing, Art?
1: Fine.
5: Okay, let's see. In 1986, we lived at the time right outside of Cabot, Arkansas, in between Lone Oak. And my mom, she worked at an old nursing home, and she worked at night. So at night, she would get in the car, she would go down this old gravel road, and coming up to a four-way intersection, on the upper right-hand corner, there's a church, and the upper left-hand corner, there's a cemetery. Anyway, she's going down the road one night, and she sees this girl right just outside of her beam of the headlights of the car, runs across the intersection. Anyway, my mom gets scared, and she's worried that somebody's chasing the girl. My mom floors the car and gets out of there. Anyway, she gets home the next morning, and she tells everybody about the whole story. A few months later, the whole experience dies down, and my dad goes off hunting or fishing at night, and my mom needs a babysitter for me. And so we're going down the same road, and I'm just tall enough where I was sitting in the front seat of the car, so I'm just tall enough where I can see it out of the passenger side window, but I can't really see over the dash.
1: Right.
5: And it's about 11:30, somewhere around there, because my mom had to be at work at midnight. She kind of like gasped a little bit. She says, oh, my God, there's that girl. Anyway, and I can kind of see the detail of the dress and her hair. And she's walking on our side of the road, and she's looking like down towards the ground, towards the ditch. And right when we get up to where the girl's about even with the door frame of the car, my mom screams, and then she floors the car again, and right as soon as we pass, I kind of try to look at the girl, and she has, like, no expression on her face, like, no nothing, like, no eyes, no nose, no mouth, just all blank. Anyway, in the early 90s, a show called Sightings was aired on Fox, and just so happened they were doing a reenactment in Lone Oak, Arkansas, and the reenactment was based off in the 60s. There was a guy going down the same area, and he sees a girl around the age of 16 walking on the side of the road.
1: Mm-hmm.
5: He ends up giving the girl a ride to her house in Lone Oak. And he gets into the house where the girl says that she lived at, and he gets out of the car. He walks around to the back of the car to the passenger side to open the door to let her out. Well, as soon as he opens the door, there's no girl in there. So he ends up walking up to the house and knocking on doors. A lady answers the door, and he says, I just brought a girl here. And the way he describes the girl, the lady says, well, that's my daughter, but she died a couple of years ago, like 2 or 3 years ago. And they did that reenactment on Sightings. And we were all watching that night.
1: It's not a big surprise. A lot of television and radio have reported on that sort of thing. And it seems as though spirits do the same thing, and this is frightening. I admit it's frightening. They do the same thing over and over and over again. It seems more like a hellish thing than it does something you would expect on the other side. Perhaps it's true that the spirit has really gone on and is in heaven or wherever you go on the other side, but and maybe it's just some sort of echo, weird echo, that's happening again and again and again, because you certainly wouldn't want to think that once you pass to the other side, you are destined to repeat the same walk over the same road eternally. No, you wouldn't want to think about that. Okay, let's go to, that was a weird noise in here. Let's go to Chad in a truck somewhere in Pennsylvania.
6: Hey, Art, how are you doing tonight?
1: Just fine.
6: Hey, I just, first off, I want to say it's good to hear you again. Because of you, I got into paranormal investigation. But I got a quick little story for you. My grandma, she passed away in 91. About 3 years after she died, there had been a few family friends, you know, that said that they'd go out to the grave, and before they could get up to it, there was a teenage boy sitting on her headstone, but he'd just take off running down over the hill. Mm-hmm. My grandma, where she's buried at, right beside her, she's the last one on that row. It goes down a hill, and there's a little bit of woods there. Well, after about three or four people saying something about it, I decided, well, I'm going to go out there, you know, and I'm going to try to catch whoever's sitting there and, you know, give them a piece of my mind.
1: Mm-hmm.
6: So I go out there, and I seen him. He was sitting there. He was sitting there. He had his foot cocked up on, you know, propped up on the headstone, and he was sitting there drinking a Coke. I start walking
1: again.
6: Over.
1: Yeah.
6: Huh?
1: I said, here we go again. It's, you know, I just mentioned that it seems as though these spirits are caught in some kind of loop doing the same thing again and again and again, and that's what this sounds like.
6: Yep. Well, I got probably about 20 feet from it, and it hopped off and ran down that hill. Well, when it hopped off, I took off running after it, and I got to the top of the hill just as he was getting ready to go into the trees. He stopped, looked back at me, and smiled, and then just dissipated.
1: Yeah.
6: So I went back to my grandpa's house, and I said something to him about it, and he just kind of smiled, and he goes, hang on a second. And he went upstairs and came back down with a picture, and he showed it to me, and it was my uncle, her big brother, that died in 88.
1: Wow.
6: When he was a teenager, and my grandpa said that the day that they buried my grandma, he walked over to my grandpa or my uncle's grave, because he's two rows over, and he said, well, Gomer, she's back in your hands. I need you to watch after her for me. My grandpa said that was your uncle just sitting there doing what I asked him to do, to watch over your grandma and take care of her.
1: Which could have been said casually, but then was accepted as an eternal job. See, that's a little scary when you think about rolling over to the other side one of these days, that you would be in this eternal loop doing the same thing again and again. But then again, maybe it's not the real human spirit doing that. Maybe it's just sort of an echo of what was. It's easier to think about that way. Elizabeth in Ardmore, Oklahoma, you're on the air.
7: Hi, how are you this evening?
1: Fine, thank you.
7: Well, I just have a story. I my friend committed suicide about 2.5 years ago. And in the beginning, I was very worried about her. And so I was constantly thinking about her. And I had a ringtone on my phone, on my cell phone, that I just decided that I was never going to change this ringtone.
1: Mm-hmm.
7: And she, let me back up. I apologize. I had the cell phone, the ringtone reminded me of her. And then I had all these technical difficulties with my phone. So one night I was laying in bed and I had lost all like my pictures, my ringtones, everything on this cell phone. And it was laying in my bathroom. And I hear the ringtone that reminded me of her go off. But I had lost that ringtone. It was gone. So at first I thought, you know, maybe it's some kind of glitch with the phone. You know, I don't know. But it was in my bathroom that night the next morning, I go to bed, and the next morning, I wake up, and from what, just listening to your show, and from what I understand, I think I was in, like, a sleep paralysis, because I woke up, and I heard the toilet flush in that same bathroom, and nobody else was in my apartment, but I couldn't move, and I couldn't tell if I was asleep still or dreaming, and I wanted to move, but I couldn't move, so I kind of rolled over when I could finally, you know, several seconds had passed, kind of rolled over, and when I rolled over, I saw, like, a black, like, no clothes figure, like, kind of, it was like they were sneaking out of my bedroom from that bathroom. So I don't know. I don't know if it was maybe, you know, my friend saying, don't worry about me. I don't know. It was just.
1: Right. Well, I guess a lot of things are never to be known. Our brains try and associate them with things that make sense. And so we make that association. So it could be that, or it could be simple coincidence that you saw this. Who knows? All right. Wildcard Line, you are on the air. Good morning. Not a lot of time before the break. Fort Myers, Florida. Hello?
8: Oh, hello. Hi. I couldn't hear. My name's Elaine. Are you? I have a
1: yes,
8: a
1: go ahead, Elaine.
8: Okay. Yeah, I have a story, but it's probably not going to be enough time before the break. Start out. My sister was back in 1971, and I was 21. She was 17. And the first part of it is I was on vacation. I went away on vacation, and I had just bought my first car and left it at home and everything. The last day of my vacation, I was going to come home to Hollywood, Florida, where we lived, and I had this horrible dream that somebody was in my car, and that I was driving it. Somebody was in my car, and they were going to they were going to die, and that there was no, absolutely I had it was rolling down a highway, and I had no control of it, and that the whoever it was going to die in my car, and I had no control of it.
1: All right, you're right. We're out of time. So what happened? Did somebody, in fact, die in your car?
8: No, there's another half of the story.
1: All right. The other half of the story coming up. Stay right where you are, and we'll pick you up after the break, all right?
8: Thank you.
1: Okay, good. Stay right there. From Manila in the Philippines, flip side of the world, from the majority of you, this is Ghost to Ghost AM. Those are the ghostly numbers. All you need to do is pick one, the appropriate one, and call it and tell us your story. At any rate, we're going to take our break, get it out of the way, and come right back and get the rest of the story. That was interesting, wasn't it, when the government announced the recession ended? Must have been the ghost in government. All right, back now to our halfway point. The rest of the story, as Paul would have said.
8: Hi. Thank you for letting me tell the rest of it.
1: Sure.
8: This was like the premonition part. Like I said, I had this dream and everything. And so when I got home, then when I got home, because my sister what I found out was that my sister had borrowed my car and went to a concert down in Miami, Florida, and we were living in Hollywood, and went to a concert down there with her best friend, and somebody killed my sister and her best friend in my car.
1: They
8: drove 30 miles from Hollywood, Florida, all the way down to Miami, and drove all the way back, and there was a cop that was off duty, and he was drunk, and he ran a red light and killed him one block from my house, and I knew something was wrong. I just knew something was wrong. I had this weird dream, and sure enough, when I got home, they said, "Well, we didn't want to call you because you were going to come home the next day, but you don't have a sister anymore, and you don't have a car anymore." And then the biggest part of the story was, you know, her and I shared a bedroom together. We had twin beds, and we had, this was back, like I said, in 1971, when people just had stereos and 33 records and all this and everything. And we used to play, we shared the stereo, but we didn't play the same kind of music. We were really close and everything, but she liked one kind of music, I liked another, and we didn't like the same records or anything. But evidently that night, while I was away on vacation and she was going to go on this concert, she was sitting there like any typical 17-year-old girl at her vanity, putting on her makeup and playing the stereo and playing her records and everything, and got ready for the concert and left. And then evidently there was this 33 album that was sitting on the record player. And after I got home and the accident and the funeral and everything a week later, of course, nobody ever touched that album that was sitting on that stereo. I had to sleep in that room every night, look over your twin bed, and it was horrible. And I would never touch that record. Nobody else in my family did either. And then, so after the funeral was one day, and I just went into my bedroom, and I was just sitting there crying, and I was looking up at my vanity where she had a picture of herself, like, stuck in the vanity mirror, and I was just looking up at her, and I was just crying and saying, God, Nancy, I just hope you're all right, and I just wish you could talk to me, and I know you don't have a body, and I wish you could talk to me. And there was this big voice that came in my head and said, play the record. And I looked over at the stereo, and the record had all dust on it because nobody had ever touched it. It was dust all over the whole album, and there was a hand, the hand of the record player was sitting right at the beginning of this song. And I looked over it, and it was just like, I can't explain it. There was this voice blaring in my head, play it, play it. And so I walked over there, and I just turned it on. I didn't even touch it or anything. I just turned it on, and the song was, it was Neil Young, and it was Don't Let It Bring You Down by Neil Young. And if anybody's ever heard that song, it's about it's about some kind of accident where somebody dies in the wee hours of the morning, and all, a whole description of the sirens and Don't Let It Bring You Down, it's only castles burning, and right, all this. Well, my sister died at like wee hours in the morning. It was a car accident, and everything.
1: And it described it. The song described it. I've got it. Thank you. I'm not sure what to say about that. It's just a coincidence? No. Did she want her to hear that? I guess. I don't know. Sometimes trying to make sense out of all this just doesn't work. There is no sense to it. It just happens. Steve in Phoenix, you're on the air.
9: Hey, Art, how you doing?
1: Fine, thank you.
9: Keep in mind for this story that I've always been kind of psychic, and spirits have always been drawn to me. I communicate with them quite often. Well, as my life in that style would have it, one day I was out working in the front yard, and it was just me and my sister at this three-bedroom house. My mother and my niece had moved out, and I was out working, and my sister kept calling me. Well, I got frustrated because I was busy out there, and I came in, and I was standing at her bedroom door. She opens her door, and I see this girl standing behind her. Well, somebody would have had to come past me to get into the house, and it was just supposed to be me and my sister. So I'm wondering, who is this girl, and how did she get past me to be in my sister's room?
1: Mm-hmm.
9: So I go, who's your friend? And right when I said that, this girl stared straight at me and walked around my sister and walked past me and disappears behind me. I assumed she had went into the bedroom behind me. Well, my sister goes, what do you mean, what friend? What girl? I go, cut it out. Are you kidding me or what? She just walked right past me. And she goes, no, I'm not kidding you. There's nobody in here. I go, wow, you're not kidding, are you? And this was like 4 o'clock during the day, and this girl's just as real as me or my sister. And I was just totally shocked and dumbfounded. My sister goes, look behind you. And I look behind me, the bedroom door that I thought the girl had walked into was shut, and it had never opened. You know, oh, my God. Well, my sister tells me, she says, well, to be honest with you, the reason I called you in here is because I felt like I wasn't alone. I was kind of scared, and I wanted you to come in here with me. So it was really odd that, you know, she felt like she wasn't alone, and all of a sudden there's this girl who just disappears into thin air.
1: Well, so she felt a presence, yeah.
9: A friend of my sister's comes over, and he brings a couple of girls with him, and he had a concrete company, brought one of his workers with him. Well, he goes in the room with my sister and these two girls and leaves his worker in my room. And we were supposed to, he was supposed to send some beer out of the room to me and my friend. We're sitting there talking. And my friend says, who all lives here now? I said, just me and my sister. The other people moved out. Well, about that time, the guy's name is Guy. Guy turns around and says, hey, Carl, where's the beer? And he looks at my sister's bedroom door. Well, the same girl that I saw a month earlier behind my sister comes walking through the door and disappears into the room across the hallway. And he goes, who is that? And I go, you saw her? He goes, yeah, because I didn't want to tell him, you know, about some people you just can't tell ghost stories to. They'll think you're crazy. I go, you saw that girl? And he goes, yeah. And I go, well, let me tell you a little story. So I told him about the month previous about seeing the same woman behind my sister. Well, he gets up and he swears so much that it was a girl that he wanted to search the other room. He goes and looks in the other room. There's nobody there. Window's shut. Excuse me. I'm a little bit nervous. Well, anyways, where the psychic thing comes in, one morning I got this vision. I started seeing the thing playing out. I basically saw a murder-suicide. I saw that the female had caught her husband fooling around and, had caught her husband fooling around, and she decided to kill him and herself. Well, she had shot him and killed him, and she decided she didn't want to go that way. She got a razor blade, and she slashed her wrist.
1: And it was that girl.
9: That I saw. Mm-hmm. Well, just out of the blue, there's...
1: Oh, I guess we lost you. I'm sorry. Suddenly you were just gone. Kind of like a spirit. My goodness. All right, to Athens, Georgia, and Brian, you're on the air.
10: It's Ryan. Wow.
1: Ryan, I'm sorry.
10: Yes, sir. No problem. I can't believe
1: They typed Brian, so.
10: That's okay. It's really good to talk to you, Art. What a radio legend. I've been listening to you since the mid-90s, and I've traveled around the Southeast and try and find you on the dial. So, straight to the story.
1: Sure.
10: Let's see. I lost my mother long ago. And so I've always been familiar with a presence, very protective, mind you. And my stepmother's got ghost stories, and my step-grandmother has ghost stories. So, you know, I'm familiar with it. And so, which leads me to LaGrange, Georgia. I went to help a friend with his computer store, and his wife has a house in the we can stay at, and his father stays there. And so I get my stuff and get to LaGrange and drive up to the house, and I see a cemetery next door, and I was like, well, I'm very familiar with cemeteries, you know, because I go to visit my mom a lot. And so I'm not really bothered by it. Move all my stuff in and get living there for, 3 or 4 months. And I go to ask his father, and notice he leaves the bathroom light on, which shines across his bed into his room. He doesn't shut the door. I said, well, why do you leave the light on at night? And he's like, they won't cross the light, and, you know, I can see at night. So I didn't think much of it, and I was like, okay, whatever. So a few more months go by, and one night I'm sleeping, and I feel like I'm being paralyzed and pushed down into the bed. And I'm trying to, you know, frantically move out of the way, like get up out of bed. And as I wake up and come to, I feel like I've been in a conversation all night. And even, you know, I'm college educated and was just like, oh, this is crazy. But his father was out of town. And so I just screamed out. I was just kind of like, what? Tell me. What? Tell me what you want me to do. There had been a death. Her and my buddy's wife's father had possibly been murdered. And I thought, well, maybe, you know, he's trying to tell me something. And nothing was said, you know, nothing came back to me. And so I got up and had a few beers and turned the music on and was just trying to calm my nerves down. So a few days later, I decided to bring it up to my buddy and was like, okay, look, is there any history about this house? And just keeping it light, you know, not mentioning anything, what happened.
1: Right.
10: And he was like, what do you mean? I said, well, I think it's got a ghost in it or something. And he's like, no, man, you're just weak-minded. Come on. It's not going on in that house. I said, okay, well, ask your wife for me. Well, I didn't hear anything back from him about it. So approached her, his father and said, why do you leave that light on again? He's like, because they won't come through it. The light, they leave you alone. And I said, I think I experienced what you're talking about, and told him the story. So anyway, I finally came across the wife, you know, who owns the home. I said, is there any history about this house? Is there something that, you know? She goes, oh, yeah. There have been people that have lived there that have just said they had to leave. They had to vanish because they'd come home, and after they deadbolted the door would be wide open, and other things have happened there. I said, really? Oh, my God. Because at this point, I wasn't even staying in the house any longer. I was staying at the computer store. At this time, also, my girlfriend had gone to New Orleans, and she had gone and spoken to some voodoo folks there, and she brought back with her her gargoyle. And she told me the story that if you leave this next to you, that it'll protect you. And, you know, this is, you know, from the voodoo folks in New Orleans. I said, okay, great. And so I gave it a try. And since then, I sleep next to a gargoyle because it did protect me.
1: All right. Well, listen, thank you very, very much for the story, Ryan. Appreciate it. And now you eternally spend your time with a gargoyle. Gary in, of all places, Pahrump, Nevada, no doubt listening to KNYE. You're on the air.
11: Yeah, greetings from the Kingdom of Nyart.
1: Greetings, Gary.
11: Yeah, I have a lot of crazy experiences that I had with the Ouija board. And I wanted to tell you about a an experience that I had where I was, at this point in time, I was about 17, and I just moved to Houston, Texas to stay with my mom. And I was, at this time, using the Ouija board quite often, and I was using it by myself, and it worked. And I
1: Why?
11: Was talking to,
1: Why were you using a Ouija board?
11: It was interesting because it was working for me, and I was able to, however that it works, it was working for me using it by myself.
1: Okay, I'm not clear. I would love to understand, why would anybody use a Ouija board by themselves? In other words, what were you trying to gain from it or learn from it or why?
11: It was an experience. It was something interesting. It was definitely, you know, something that shouldn't be going on. You know, the things that I was experiencing and talking with various spirits that would come through and stuff like that. It was a very extraordinary experience.
1: I'm sure it
11: and,
1: was.
11: Well, there was the one spirit that I was talking to that said his name was Robert and that he had died in Vietnam in a helicopter. He was shot down and died in a helicopter. And I asked him to show himself to me one day. And he said, I had this model airplane on a shelf, and he told me to look at this model airplane, and he would show himself to me. And a little bit goes by, and I see this little ball of light appear in front of this model airplane. And it pulsated dim and bright and dim and bright, and it did this for about 15 seconds or so, which was, at that time, that was pretty spectacular, so seeing something like this happen. And he told me that that's what spirits are made of is energy, and that's what I've seen was the manifestation of the energy coming through, and that's what made the ball of light. Well, this is where the spooky part comes in. It still scares me to this day when I think about it. But I had this one spirit called itself Bale, and if any people out there know anything about the Bible or whatever, Baal was a Phoenician idol. And I didn't know this at the time because I'd never read the Bible or anything. He was just a freaky spirit. But he was always very dark and very evil in what it would say. It'd come on the Ouija board and it'd pop in intermittently, throughout my time that I used the Ouija board. He'd pop in and out, and I didn't like him. He was very evil and just downright nasty. And I was thinking about seeing this ball of light that this other spirit had shown himself to me. And I said, okay, Bale, you think you're so bad. Why don't you show yourself to me? And he said, not now, but later, you will know me when you see me. And I said, okay, you know, play your games, whatever. Because the spirits that come through on the Ouija board, they play a lot of head games. And about 3 days later, one of my morning rituals was I'd get up in the morning and I'd have a cigarette, and the one row wall was a row of pane glass windows looking out to the street, and I'd have a cigarette and I'd watch people walking their dogs and the cars go by. I was on the corner of a four-way stop, and catty corner to me on the other side of the street, there was an old man in a brown leisure suit, and he was walking, and I was thinking to myself, geez, why isn't somebody with this guy? Because he looked like he could fall over at any time and, you know, break an arm or a leg or a hip or something. He was that old.
1: Okay, we're way short on time here, Gary, so you got to wrap it up quickly.
11: Okay, well, make a long story short, I went to flick my ash, and I looked back up, and this old man was standing at the edge of my yard. In just the blink of an eye, he went from across the street to standing in front of my yard, looking right at me. And he smiled at me, and when he smiled, his grill opened up into, like, shark's teeth, it looked like. And it scared me, and I hid myself behind the wall, and a few seconds later, I peeked out, and he was gone. And I ran back in my room, got on the Ouija board, and Bale popped on, and I said, what the heck was that? And he said, that was me. How do you like me now?
1: All right, I appreciate the story, but not the casual use of the Ouija board. And I will tell you that I had an experience with the Ouija board that I won't relate here on the air, and I won't talk about it, but I will tell you this. The kind of casual use that you just heard that man describe of a Ouija board is probably, it's the worst thing you could ever do. So I don't know. I hope you weren't casually listening to him. I hope that you never play with a Ouija board. I hope you never, I'm afraid that a call like his might encourage somebody to do it. It's dangerous. Trust me, folks, it's dangerous. So of all things that you might do or think of doing, don't play with a Ouija board. And that's probably a good place to end this night, this All Hallows Eve. Everybody take care. When they next call, my name will come back and we'll do this one more time. Until then, Crystal Gale takes us out. Have a good night. Good night, all.
12: Industrial design in college, then pursued his aviation career flying airplanes, seaplanes, gliders, gyroplanes, helicopters, balloons, and fighter-type aircraft. While attending high school in Switzerland, Lear became the youngest American to climb the Matterhorn in Zurich. In 1968, he pylon raced a Douglas B-26 Invader in the Reno Air Races, the largest aircraft ever raced at Reno at the time. At age 28, he was one of the youngest Boeing 707 captains to fly in commercial airline service. A former Nevada State Senate candidate, John is the son of William P. Lear, Sr., designer of the Learjet executive aircraft, the 8-track stereo, and founder of Lear Incorporated, now Lear Siegler Corporation, a large defense contractor. Lear has written extensively about airplanes and other subjects, and was Middle East correspondent for Combat Illustrated between 1975 and 77, while stationed in Beirut, Lebanon, with a cargo airline. Although Lear's father was outspoken in his belief of the existence of extraterrestrial visitors, to the great concern of the Pentagon, by the way, particularly because Lear Sr. was head of a large defense contracting company, John only became interested in the subject himself 7 years ago after talking with an Air Force pilot who was stationed at Bentwaters Air Force Base near London, England, where three small aliens were photographed by the Air Force, actually photographed by the Air Force, walking up to Wing Commander General Gordon Williams. Lear's extensive worldwide civilian, military, and intelligence contacts have made it easier for him to penetrate the secrecy surrounding the subject of UFOs. Then, In 1988, John became acquainted with a government scientist who worked at Area S4, part of the super-secret Area 51 at the Nevada test site. The scientist was a member of the most classified government research team then in existence. It was their job to research and try to duplicate the propulsion system of 9 recovered alien aircraft in storage at the Nevada test site. Lear is an amateur astronomer and photographer, and has won several awards for his photos taken during his worldwide travels. He owned and campaigned the 12-meter America's Cup boat Soliloquy out of Marina Del Rey, California, for 2 years. He is vice president of the Generals Ward and Chenault Post Number 1, the Soldier of Fortune Post of the American Legion, and a member of the Special Operations Association. John currently is chief pilot for a cargo airline, flies Boeing 727s throughout the Caribbean and South America. Lear has 4 daughters, lives in Las Vegas with his wife, Marilee, a former actress and youngest daughter, Jacqueline, 15. His hobbies include gardening, carpentry, and UFOs. I added the last. And so away we go without any further introduction, and that just about did it. Here is John Lear. Good morning, John Lear.
13: How are you doing?
12: Good. Good to hear you again.
13: Great.
12: John, there's been an awful lot of stuff going on, and that's mainly why I had you back, besides the general discussion, which we always end up in. There's a whole bunch of stuff I want to ask about. Number one is my sighting. Now, I don't know whether you've heard anything about this or not, but I'll tell you, John, I really did see a couple of things that maybe nothing more than, you know, fallen something or others. But on my way in from Pahrump toward Las Vegas, I have now seen in 3 different times what I don't know what it was, John. It looked on the one hand a little bit like a falling star. I've seen falling stars all life. And this was not typical of a falling star. It was more like I've described it as a green fireball trailing fire behind it in a trajectory across the sky. It wasn't small. It wasn't like a typical falling star that we've all seen for years. It was, and I'll tell you why I'm mentioning this, John. It's because I said it on the air, and you wouldn't believe the derogatory message that I've received. I didn't, I joked around and said it's seed pod or something coming down, but that was just a joke. And for having seen this and reported on it, you can't believe the mail that I've received, John.
13: Yes, I can.
12: And and so that set me to think, if that got me that kind of mail, and I said at the time, could a falling star, I don't know, but sure was strange. I can understand what you've gone through.
13: Well, it's been quite an adventure since I accidentally got into this in 1985. It sure has.
12: I bet. Do you get John quite a bit of abusive? Come on, what kind of nut are you? Kind of
13: no. No, as a matter of fact, I haven't gotten any of those at all. Maybe
12: really?
13: One or two in the last 5 years.
12: Oh, I got all kinds of, you know, art to take a vacation, art to work in these guys must have gotten to you, it's ridiculous. But I really did see these things, John. I don't suppose you have any thought or have heard anybody else talk about it. Green fireballs is what were.
13: Well, it could have been the sheriff's helicopter, right?
12: Oh, no, John. Nor was it swamp gas here in the desert. It may have been a gigantic falling star. I have no way of knowing, John, but...
13: Well, you know, there's a lot of reports in 48, 49, 50 in New Mexico, green fireballs. Lots of those. I haven't heard too many recently, but there certainly was back then. I could only describe it as trailing fire and sparks and so on, and the sucker was really moving. I mean, it just went across the trajectory in the sky in just, oh, I don't know, 4 or 5 seconds. It was really moving.
14: Oh, there's a lot of strange things flying.
13: Yes, there are. Out in my valley, John, I see some mighty strange stuff. All right. I watched, I don't suppose you have to see sightings last night, did you?
14: No, I thought. What was that?
13: Sightings last night, did a little segment on angels. And I hate to start in on this so early, but they commissioned the Gallup poll people to do a poll and ask the American people how many, by percentage, believe in angels. This will surprise you. 65% of the American people, according to Gallup, believe in angels.
14: How about that?
13: Well, it lates in a sense, because if that many people can believe in angels, I would think that also a very, very high percentage could believe that these UFOs are more than just something identified.
14: Oh.
13: Wouldn't that make sense?
14: Yeah, I think it would.
13: Okay, I've got a number of other things I want to cover with you. The Associated Press, a couple of days ago, John, reported on a very close call for Earth. At first I thought that it was an old report, but then they began to say, as we slept last night, a 2-mile-wide asteroid passed within 2 million miles of Earth, which they considered to be just close, within a cosmic blink. And I note that in all of these, and there have been several instances like this lately, John, they always tell us about it after it has passed. John, can you hold on a sec?
14: Sure.
13: We've got to do a break. Stand by. Radio in the nighttime from the great American Southwest. I'm Art Bell with John Lear. And we're going to be talking UFOs and other strange things this morning. So back to it we go. And John, that was a big rock. I mean, a 2-mile-wide asteroid that passed right by.
14: Well, they always tell us right after. I think that happened about 6 months ago, but...
13: Yes, it did. Yes, it did. That's what I'm recalling. And it's been a series of these, John. Are we just going to sort of not wake up one day?
14: Probably be like that. Remember, a couple of years ago, they got Dan Quayle head of some deal that was supposed to look out in space and see if there are any asteroids headed this way.
13: Everybody poo-pooed it. I recall at the time, oh, what a waste of money, they said. But I'm tired of hearing this about all this like a baseball score, you know. It seems to me, aren't we keeping track of these things? Shouldn't we be?
14: Well, it seems so. There's certainly a lot of them out there.
13: Well, here's the big $64,000 question, John. Suppose they saw one headed our way that wasn't going to miss. Would they tell us?
14: Intercepted him, and he thought, well, I'll go along with him. They can't prove anything, and then shot him down when they got him over Russia.
13: Holy mackerel.
14: But they couldn't prove it one way or the other, and they didn't want to risk the 707s, which I was flying, so they went another way, and it's my understanding. I didn't participate in the other one, but it's my understanding they went through Dubai, which would just cross the Persian Gulf into Tehran.
13: And you're pretty confident that because they have officially closed this, which was my reference the other day, that... they will not, upon hearing what you've just said, reopen it, or there'll be cries to reopen it?
14: No, I don't think so, because they'd have to let Russ Bucker testify, and he's the SR-71 pilot that brought him back. And they just don't want to get into it.
13: Wow. Well, we just killed 1 hour dead, John, so stand by, relax, get some coffee or whatever, and we'll come back and do another.
14: Okay.
13: All right, stay right there. American Southwest, I'm Art Bell, back with John Lear in a moment. And I, responding to what John said, I know John's listening right now, I regard the possibility of aliens and UFOs in the same way, I guess I do, as the existence of the Creator. And that has always been a problem for me. I'm probably an agnostic. I would say an agnostic. People will call me and tell me, you must admit the presence, you must accept him. And I know all that. I've heard all that a million times. But I'm the kind of person that has such a hard time accepting something I can't put my finger on, something that I can't prove.
15: And I'm still that way, and that leads me into a position where I appear to vacillate back and forth, and I do. I can't say that our Lord exists. I hope he exists. I believe he exists, but in terms of absolutely my being able to say he exists, I don't know that I can. And that the same thing applies with UFOs, which I have never seen. Anyway, we'll get back to it in just a moment. You're listening to the CBC and BRN radio networks, the perfect gift. Here we are again. I'm sure you heard what I had to say at the top of the hour. And it is kind of that way, John. I just am not an absolute believer nor a disbeliever. My mind is open.

0: the creatures that are in these flying things?
1: Well, I used to say that there was 80 different species visiting us. There's probably more. There's certainly more than that out in the universe. And there's all different kinds. There's the little gray people that do the abductions. There's ones that look just like us. And there's some awfully weird ones. There's just about any ones that you can imagine.
0: What do they want?
1: Well, supposedly, at least according to the documents that were read by Bob Lazar at the test site, we are an experiment. We were genetically experimented with. They made, 65 separate collections to make us what we are now, which is containers. They refer to us as containers. What we contain, it wasn't specified in the documents. You can speculate it might be souls, it might be blood, it might be enzymes. But in any case, the aliens refer to us as containers, and they made these containers. Now, according to the documents he read, they also engineered the world's major religions. And they did that in an effort to organize and pacify. They created the miracle so that we would believe in an entity, so we would not go off and rape and murder and pillage and that kind of stuff. We were given the Ten Commandments to live by, mainly so that they could organize and pacify and keep us all going in the same general direction.
0: They are our creators.
1: Supposedly, yeah.
0: Is that one of those things you're certain about, or does that hang in the air more as a theory, John?
1: Well, it's looking more and more correct. Who knows what the truth is?
0: What I want to do, I want to start taking a few calls, John, and we'll kind of hopscotch our way through the night here. A lot of people that want to talk to you, and I should service some of these blinking lines, so let us sporadically begin doing that. Good morning on the first-time caller line. You're on the air Coast to Coast AM with John Lear and Art Bell. Hello?
2: Yes, I'm here.
0: Good. Where are you?
2: Washington State.
0: In the state of Washington. Okay, you're on the air with John Lear.
2: Yes, Mr. Lear, do you believe that there may possibly be some sort of an invasion where they are taking over phone lines, flashing messages over televisions and so forth? Do you believe this can be a possibility?
0: All right, thank you. That would be a pretty open operation, wouldn't it, John?
1: Yeah, if the government itself wasn't doing that, certainly the aliens could probably be doing it.
0: Boy, I got a funny fax the other day, John. Listen to a little bit of this. If you use a modem, you are monitored. Every time you fire up the modem, you activate automatic monitoring equipment. I work for a large telephone network that routinely monitors modem and fax transmissions. They view whatever is transmitted, even encrypted data. Your government allows this under the heading maintenance monitoring in the FCC rules. Monitoring can continue for 6 months without legal procedure. The rules are part of an obscure pre-World War II action by the FCC's predecessor agency, saying no information may be encoded or transmitted over public or private forms of telephone or radio, with the exception of government agencies involved in national security. So they monitor fax and modem transmissions. Our government monitors all of this stuff.
1: Well, I was told the other day that not only that, but they can monitor your house through your cable for your TV. I had a friend who worked for a cable company. He said it was very highly sophisticated. He stopped short of saying that they could actually watch you, but they can certainly monitor you through the cable TV.
0: This comes, by the way, from a fellow ham radio operator who works for a company that does this kind of work up in the Bay Area, so he knows what he's talking about. And I guess just about everything is certainly monitored. Have you ever been concerned about that, John, on a personal basis? Certainly if I were in the government, I think I would monitor John Lear very carefully.
1: No, I don't worry about it because I know what goes on. In 1987, just after my series of lectures here, and I appeared on TV a couple times, I have a couple of teenagers here, and the

0: Angel guy was up here putting in some phones, and he came in one morning and said, "Hey, John, do you know your phone's tapped?" And I said, "Really?" And he said, "Wow. Do you want me to find out where?" And I said, "Yeah." So he went out, and he came back about a half an hour later, and this guy said, "I went behind your house up to the pole, then I went over to Monroe Street, and then down Hollywood Boulevard, and then down to Nellis, and down to Bonanza." And he says, "It's further than that." He said, "I'll be back in a little while. I want to check what's going on." So he didn't come back until the next morning. And when he came back, he said, "John, I can't talk to you anymore." And I said, "What are you talking about?" He said, "I'm going to be on another route." He said, "What happened is I got traced your phone tap to the mainframe at Centel." And he said, "I went to the FBI, and the lady there said that if I didn't like my job, I could quit." He said, "So I went home last night, thought about it. I went into work this morning, and that same lady was walking out of my boss's office and said the same thing to me. So they made it very clear that if I made any noise, that I wouldn't have my job. And I know who the guy is. I know where he works. And a couple of the other Centel guys often come by and say, so-and-so says to say hello to you." So,
1: God, John, that's creepy, but it's not a surprise.
0: There's no question in my mind that that we're monitored.
1: I guess then your attitude just becomes, who cares? I'm above board, and I'm going to just keep doing what I'm doing, or does it intimidate you to know that?
0: It doesn't intimidate me. Everything's on the up and up. I'd like to expose some of this stuff that's going on. I don't think a lot of it is right, but it doesn't seem like we can do much about it.
1: Mm-hmm. Wildcard Line 3, you're on the air, Coast to Coast AM with our phone, John Lear. Good morning.
2: Oh, good morning, Art.
1: Where are you calling from, sir?
2: I'm calling from Mesa.
1: Mesa, Arizona.
0: They made it very clear that if I made any noise, that I wouldn't have my job. And I know who the guy is. I know where he works. And a couple of the other Centel guys often come by and say, so-and-so says to say hello to you. So,
1: God, John, that's creepy, but it's not a surprise.
0: There's no question in my mind that we're monitored.
1: I guess then your attitude just becomes, who cares? I'm above board, and I'm going to just keep doing what I'm doing, or does it intimidate you to know that?
0: It doesn't intimidate me. Everything's on the up and up. I'd like to expose some of this stuff that's going on. I don't think a lot of it is right, but it doesn't seem like we can do much about it.
1: Mm-hmm. Wildcard Line 3, you're on the air, Coast to Coast AM with our phone, John Lear. Good morning.
2: Oh, good morning, Art.
1: Where are you calling from, sir?
2: I'm calling from Mesa.
1: Mesa, Arizona.
2: Yes, sir.
1: All right.
2: I'd like to ask him if it would surprise him to know that Clinton's mother's maiden name was Rockefeller, and that his real name was William Jefferson, B-L-Y-T-H-E, the fourth.
1: Like the fourth. Is all of that a surprise to you, John?
0: No, I think what he's saying is everybody's connected that goes in the government. We think that we're getting somebody new, but really, the president of the United States is just a figurehead. It really doesn't make any difference in there.
1: Good morning, everybody. One of those nights, we've got John Lear with us, and some of the information you're hearing and will hear will be very troubling, even frightening to some. And if you are one of those people, please now turn off, go to bed, have a good night's sleep, and we'll see you some other morning. For the rest of you, we now continue. John, clean out the petri dish is where we left off, and I've got to say, John, since the ending of this Cold War, here we are in Somalia. You and I talked about that the other morning here in the air. And there are how many other Somalias out there? This earth, John, is a mess right now. It is the most unorganized, warlike mess I've ever seen.
0: Well, you're right on that. I was just wondering why. It'll all become apparent to us in about 6 months, and I really don't know what the reason is, but there's obviously a method to this madness of going into Somalia.
1: I'm troubled by the whole operation, and I see it as the first step in the grand new world order. John, I wonder if you view it the same way.
0: Well, I don't know about the new world order, but there are some very strange things going on. By the way, for the guy who wanted Rusbacher's address, you can write to his wife. Her first name is R-A-Y-E-L-A-N, Ray Ellen Rusbacher, R-U-S-S-B-A. C-H-E-R, and it's Post Office Box 3078, Carmel, California. And the zip is 93921. And she's trying to help get him out. But back to Somalia, it certainly is a strange area. I was back there in 1977 during an arms airlift there when we went in after the Somalis kicked the Russians out. And we wanted that Berbera, that deepwater port on the Red Sea.
3: Right.
0: And what happened is that the Somalis traditionally had been supported by Russia, and the Ethiopians, who they were fighting, were traditionally supported by the West. But they didn't have any ammunition, but they had the guns. So since they're changed different sides, we had to get the Russian, or the what they call East Bloc ammunition, to the Somalis. So I was in an airlift that left from Hungary through Saudi Arabia down there. It went on for months, I think 3 or 4 months, taking ammunition down there so that they could fight the war.
3: We took East Bloc ammunition?
0: Yeah.
3: Uh-huh.
0: It was coordinated right at the very top of the State Department. We had to get them ammunition somehow, so there was kind of a high-level trade going on. And I don't know where the West Bloc ammunition, I think it came out of Vietnam. This was in 1977, so there was a lot left over from there.
3: Sure is incestuous, isn't it, this arms thing? Again, back to the broader picture, John. They claim absolutely no national security interest whatsoever, purely humanitarian. And I'm sure they would say the same thing if Bosnia is our next object of attention. I have felt rather manipulated all the way through this, John, as though we saw all the pictures of the starving and we were emotionally worked up, and they prepared us. The media literally prepared us for what we're now doing over there. And would I be wrong in saying I was manipulated?
0: Well, you were manipulated, but to what end, I'm not sure. I know it was a lot easier going into Somalia than it would have been going into Bosnia.
3: Well, support for the elation.
4: And if it is a success, there are many, many already calling for Bosnia to be the next one. And from there, why, there's a whole list of places we could intervene in and try and make this a better world to live in.
0: Well, we certainly have to find an enemy, because we have billions, hundreds of billions of dollars being spent on defense. And we're not flying a Mach 8 aircraft 285,000 feet to airdrop into Somalia. So I'm sure that if there's not a legitimate enemy out there, that they can certainly whip up an enemy for us to fight.
3: All right. Another quick break, John. We'll be right back. And that's a good question. Exactly why off flying that aircraft?
4: It's a thing. Aircraft. And John has some strong views in many areas, including aliens, UFOs, and I guess our political course in this country as well. And back now to John. John, exactly why are we developing the Aurora aircraft?
0: The exact same question that you just asked was asked by Senator Robert Byrd, who is the chairman of the Senate House Appropriations Committee. And he went to the Deputy Secretary of Defense and said, hey, what is that airplane that goes Mach 8? We don't see anything in the budgets. Now, Senator Byrd is one of 16 people who is allowed to see everything in black budgets.
3: So he said, I don't remember signing anything on that.
0: There was nothing under there. So they had some other questions, too. NBC, April 20th, ran a story about saucer-like objects over Groom Lake.
3: Yep.
0: Channel 13 has some strange lights that they photographed over Groom Lake. Aviation Week, May 11th and August 24th, had pictures of strange contrails. You know, there were those skyquakes in Southern California. Wall Street Journal comes out with a story. All these things seem to say that there was something strange going on. So Byrd sent out a guy to Las Vegas here last Saturday with Dick D'Amato, senior legislative aide, and he was going to make a surprise trip to Groom Lake, and he told us that, if there was stuff going on and it wasn't through the normal budget, that he was going to pull the plug on Area 51.
3: Uh-huh.
0: So he goes up there on Monday to Groom Lake to tour around and see if any of that stuff is there that we are saying is there, namely Aurora, S-4, the disc down at S-4, the new unfunded secret airport called San Sandia next to Paiute Mesa. And he went up to Groom Lake. As fate would have it, it was snowed in that day, and they told him that that they couldn't take him anywhere because of the snow. He said he wanted to go down to S4, and they said, "Oh, you've been talking to that Bob Lazar guy, huh?" So apparently he's going to go back in 2 weeks, and they said that they would take it down there in 2 weeks, but they wouldn't find anything. That they told him that they that there was nothing there. So I imagine 2 weeks will give them enough time to move stuff out.
3: And there won't be anything there in 2 weeks.
0: I don't have anything against black budgets or anything against secret projects, but when you consider the American taxpayer is footing the bill for these operations, and all likelihood is paying two or three times the real cost for the legal budget programs to support the black budget programs, you know, you might want to know who the enemy is that we're really preparing to fight.
3: Well, that was the nature of my question. What do we need this aircraft
0: and
3: for?
0: Always, we have met the enemy, and he is us.
3: And in the sense that were they well-defined, understandable enemy or not, we're going to keep doing this, period.
0: Sure.
3: Huh. Wildcard Line 3, you're on the air, Coast to Coast AM, left on John Lear. Morning.
5: Good morning. I'm Rhoda from Maric. I would like to ask John if he has heard of L. Fletcher Prouty.
0: Sure. He was, L. Fletcher Prouty, one of the four people laid up composite Mr. X in the movie JFK that Oliver Stone made.
5: Correct. And I really got an enlightenment about Vietnam and why Vietnam happened.
0: Yeah, L. Fletcher Prouty wrote a book about 20 years ago called The Secret Team, and he's just recently written another one that elaborates on that. Yeah, Prouty's one of the good guys.
3: All right, thank you, ma'am.
5: Thank you,
3: appreciate your call. John, I'm going to ask you to comment on a kind of a general topic here. One of the good guys, you said. The UFO community, and it's pretty large. There are a lot of people who talk and lecture. You're probably one of the most respected AP community. And there is an unbelievable amount of dissension among UFOologists. Why? What's going on here? Why is there so much dissension? Is it
0: not the other day they had gone to their first UFO conference? Everybody would be allies generally aligned, but it's not the case. There is a lot of different views. Esther Grind, Bill Coopers, who were real out on one end, and the Linda Howes, who were out on the other end.
3: Exactly.
0: And most of us, trying to bring some sensible sense to the thing, and it's just difficult to do. Everybody has a different axe to grind.
3: I've noticed that every time two people don't agree, the standard thing seems to be to accuse the other guy of being a CIA disinformation operative.
0: That is the standard modus operandi.
3: In other words, if you don't agree with me, you've got to be CIA. This
0: Absolutely.
3: Has to be disinformation, and boy, these charges and countercharges just fly, don't they?
4: All right, let's take some more calls. Good morning. On the first time caller line, you're on East Coast AM with our phone jugger.
6: Good morning.
4: Good morning. Where are you calling from, sir?
6: Susanville.
4: Susanville. All right. Turn your radio off and go ahead. John's right here.
6: Okay. How you doing, John?
0: Hey, pretty good. How you doing?
6: Well, I got him. My comment, John, is you were talking about how the... how to explain the thing. It's difficult. I'm thinking the Christian thinking is this thing came out the way that you're talking. All the Christians, or a good percentage of the Christians, would probably have a second thought about Christ. And that is the reason that the government is kind of holding this back. Is that the way you're trying to explain it?
0: Well, that's correct. But when you say all the Christians, you think you're talking about a lot of people. Remember, there's 6 billion people on this planet, and, 5 billion of them aren't waiting for Jesus to come back.
6: Yeah. Well, how about the idea of maybe Satan, who is supposed to be running this world prior to Jesus returning, drumming up this infatuation?
0: Well, is
6: there at Jesus Christ. You know, you look on both aspects and the way that the Bible reads, I think, is that Satan is supposed to be running this world until Christ returns. And maybe this is the big play that Satan is playing.
7: Well, that could be, yeah. As God knows, I try to stay out of the religious aspect of this because it just, I fit to nuts and bolts, you know. If you want to talk about gravity amplifiers and antibody reactors, that's what I like to talk about. But I kind of square the religious aspects.
6: Well, I'm open-minded myself. I believe in Jesus Christ, but I still am open-minded to these UFOs and what have you. But I'll stand by here and listen a little bit more of this program or watch it on television as I'm doing through the satellite. So I appreciate the call.
3: All right, sir. We appreciate your call. Thank you very much. It is inevitable that people want to mix the religious aspect into it somehow, and there really is. It's just that when we down to talk about it, it really gets a lot of people angry, which is exactly why the government won't release all this information, isn't it?
7: Exactly. It's tough to talk about it. A lot of people have grown up with that belief, and they really believe it, and it just could cause a lot of problems. So you can see their point of view of not opening the door in the first place.
3: Well, you are correct that 5 billion people are not waiting for Christ to return. Of that billion, quite a significant number of them are here in this country, and it would disturb them greatly.
7: Thanks.
3: All right. Let's take one more quick break here, John. Stand by a sec. You're listening to John Lear on the CBC and BRN radio network. And again, I say, if this is all going to disturb you, then turn it off. Don't keep listening to see how disturbed you can really get.
7: The human form that was on the Earth at that time, and that's what the 64 collections were made from. They didn't create him from the beginning.
3: Then our ancestors... are some other sort of space creature that was modified genetically into whatever we are right now?
7: Oh, whatever was here. It's my understanding they genetically altered whatever was here.
3: There is, I believe, turning to reality, or a hard documentable reality, there is a missing link. There is a period of time, and they just cannot calculate how mankind made the jump, made the leap, how the intelligent aspect of man was. And there is that in hard science, there is that area, is there not, John?
7: Yeah, it's tough to believe when you figure out what the odds are. There's two general beliefs that we evolved from matter that fell out of a comet and landed in the sea, and then you started off with a slime, and then something crawled up on the beach, and
3: right.
7: We eventually evolved from that. I mean, so there's only, that we know of, been 18 billion years. The greatest odds that you can think of wouldn't have permitted man to have genetically come from that kind of a sequence of events. The other is that the man was made out of clay. So you can pick those, or as Gene Huff says, you can be an externalist and believe that we were modified by an external factor.
3: All right, this brings me to something else then, John. All of these abductions, these cattle mutilations, it kind of gives credibility to what you've said, because if we are, in effect, an experiment, surely those conducting the experiment would, from time to time, need information to continue the experiment or decide not to, heaven help us. And so then would that be the reason for the abduction? Right. Inevitably, they talk about medical exams. They were examined medically, John.
7: Right. That might be the very reason for these abductions. All of the abductions are kind of a medical exam. They put something here and put something there. Sometimes it's painful, sometimes it's not. But that would, they're checking to see how their experiment is going and whether it's time to clean out the petri dish or not.
3: All right, Wild Card Line 3, you're on the air, Coast to Coast AM with John Lear and Art Bell. Hi.
8: Good morning. John,
7: yes.
8: I'm not being personally argumentative. It's just that I have a set of ideas, too, and I kind of think it's challenging to think this way because we all want answers. But how would you explain near-death experience? And that would be my first question. Secondly, you say not to turn it into religion. I've never been religious per se, like I don't go to church and I don't believe in that. But I have a very strong sense of a God figure for many other reasons. And having been an atheist when I was young, read a lot of books by people who gave me better answers than a Bible as far as factually, could man create God or God create man? And I'm a real strong believer, okay,
6: yeah,
8: in a beginning and a creator. I would say that as far as they go, I don't say they're not real. I've never explained, even on our Belt show, my experience with it.
3: All right.
8: There has been some.
3: All right. We're going to have to hold it there. Listen on the radio. We'll get you an answer. It is an interesting area, John, this business of near-death or death experiences, you know, the bright light and the whole bit. So many have had it, John. Any thoughts on the matter?
7: It's my personal opinion that the soul goes on forever and ever, and that when you depart this body, there is a short time when you can see down and see what's going on before you go to wherever it is we go. Now, reincarnation was something that Jesus taught, but at the first meeting of Nicae, I think, which was in 325 A.D., and then there was also a meeting in Constantinople about 1200 A.D., they modified what we call the King James Version of the Bible, and they took a lot. As a matter of fact, they really took about 95% of what Jesus taught out of there. One of the things they took out was, you can see down and see what's going on before you go to wherever it is we go. Now, reincarnation was something that Jesus taught. But at the first meeting of Nicae, I think, which was in 325 A.D., and then there was also a meeting in Constantinople about 1200 A.D., they modified what we call the King James Version of the Bible, and they took a lot. As a matter of fact, they really took about 95% of what Jesus taught out of there. One of the things they took out was the idea of reincarnation. I do personally believe in that, and I believe the soul goes on and on and on. So that's the answer, or what I think the answer is to the near-death experiences.
3: Okay, this is going to get into the area that I was afraid of, but I can't resist. Containers, vessels, that's what we are. Possibly containers or vessels for the human soul that we're now talking about.
7: Possibly an experiment with the soul.
3: What, John, pure speculation, do you suppose our creators, our alien scientists that have created us, what use would they have for the human soul?
7: Oh, I don't know. Apparently, there's a lot of interest by one species, the Greys, in emotions. And they take a lot of time to apparently talk to the abductees about emotions. I've heard of experiments they do with people to create emotions. For instance, there was a case down in Florida where a guy was abducted and he was put in a long curving corridor with two children. And down one end, as bizarre as this may sound, here comes a fire-breathing dragon. So he turns around, runs the other way, and there's a door. He goes into a door, and there's a barrel. And his decision was, does he put one kid in each barrel and let the dragon eat him, or does he get in one barrel himself and try and put the other two in there, or what? And this was one of the experiments, and I don't remember how it came out, but this is one of the experiments they do in trying to either understand or experiment with emotions.
3: So then you might conclude that emotions, anger, jealousy, all the strong ones, have some value to them.
7: Possibly, yeah.
3: Or they are themselves some sort of energy that can be used in some way.
7: Well, apparently, at least according to the abductees, the Greys don't understand it. They don't have emotions themselves, at least like we do, and they're trying to understand the emotions as we feel them.
3: Wow. we're plotting a lot of new territory this morning. It's very, very interesting. Let's pick up another call quickly. Wildcard Line 3, you're on the air coast to coast AM with John Lear and Art Bell. Hi.
9: Thank you, Art. I have two quick questions, and I'll listen to them off the air. Number one, these are people that have been abducted by aliens and been experimented on. Have they ever suffered ill effects when they get back to Earth from the medical experiences? Second question, has John Lear ever known many Navy aviators, and has he ever had a desire, or has he ever landed on an aircraft carrier? And I'll hang up and listen.
3: All right. John?
7: The first one was about abductees, and what was the question? The experience, any ill effects.
3: Yeah.
7: First of all, I don't think they leave Earth. Some of them go maybe a short ways out, but most of them have been relatively close here. Yes, they do suffer ill effects. Some of them are quite traumatized by the experience. That's why they form these encounter groups where they can talk to others who have had the same experience. Brian Hawkins is quite active in those type of groups where they try to help people who have been traumatized by this.
3: Oh, right, John. Did you see the one on sightings, the fellow who had the returning red marks on his belly?
7: No, but I've heard about that case. Oh, one similar to it.
3: Yeah, let's talk a little bit about that. I've got a break coming up, so stand by, John. We'll do that in just a
7: minute. Maybe a naval aviator's question, because I want to answer that.
3: All right. We're listening to the CBC and BRN networks. I'm Art Bell with John Lear. And we're going to continue through the night with some pretty strange stuff. If you're frightened by all this sort of thing, turn your radio off. Don't expose yourself to something that could be harmful to you personally. For the rest of you with strong constitutions, let's continue. Good morning again, John. Let's cover what we were going to. We'll get to the naval aviators.
7: Okay.
3: But the lasting effects, and I was telling you about the fellow with the returning red marks that I think was on sightings, a very convincing case. How many people have physical effects that endure?
7: Well, I don't know. What you mean percentage-wise?
3: Well, I mean, how many have you ever heard of? You've looked into so many of these cases, you've no more.
7: Lots. They all have that little scoop that's taken out as far as physical things.
3: A little scoop?
7: A little scoop of skin that's taken out, and they have a mark on their ankle or their leg or their arm or something. They're told that they're just taking genetic materials back to wherever they come from.
3: Interestingly, our own government has recently announced that it has begun a program of gathering, first on the military and then probably others, blood samples for genetic recording.
7: Yeah.
3: Aware of that, were you?
7: Yes, I was.
3: Naval aviators, have you ever landed on an aircraft carrier?
7: First of all, he asked if I ever knew any, and I said, my answer is yes. I was taught by a naval aviator how to fly. He was a transport pilot. His name was Hal Herman. He used to live in Montague, California. I don't know whether he's still there or not. But I've known a lot of Navy pilots. Have I landed on a carrier? No. But to me, that would be the most exciting experience, to land on a carrier with 100 1/4 visibility on a pitching deck at night. That would be the epitome of airmanship. And I know that there's a lot of guys that have done it.
3: Would you endeavor to do it if you had the chance?
7: Well, I certainly need a lot more training than I have now, but that really takes airmanship, is to land those jets on the pitching deck at night in extremely low visibility.
3: Now, John, I'm told what you have just described is one of the most terrifying things any pilot can ever do.
7: Oh, you can imagine, because, you know, they don't have all that much fuel. It's not like they can say, well, if I miss, you know, I'll just go back to shore. You know, sometimes they're quite a ways from shore, you know.
3: Yeah, exactly.
7: That's their only chance.
3: All right, very quickly, we're short on time this hour. Wildcard Line 3, you're on the air coast to coast AM with Art Bell and John Lear. Not a lot of time. Go ahead.
10: Right, this is San Diego, KSTO.
3: Yes, sir.
10: Yeah, Mr. Lear?
7: Yes.
10: About the antimatter reactor?
7: Yes.
10: No, I bought the Bob Lazar video, and the last part he goes, heat is taken in by the thermal electric generator?
7: Yes.
10: So that means that the gravitational system is electricity? No. That they used to...
7: The thermoelectric generator is separate. That's what provides the positive volt for the operation of the trip. What the tape didn't describe and what the next one will describe is how the gravity wave works. And basically, the gravity B wave forms like an electrostatic charge on the top of the antimatter reactor. And it's channeled and amplified through the waveguides down to the gravity amplifiers. And that's what's used to pull the space towards you.
3: All right, caller, we're out of time this hour, so I've got to scoot.
10: Right.
3: I guess there'll be yet another tape that will explain all this. John, we've got a break for just a few minutes for the news, and we'll be right back.
7: Okay.
3: Stay right there.
7: All right, how you doing?
3: You up for a few phone calls?
7: Oh, you bet.
3: All right. Good morning. On the first time caller line, you're on the air Coast to Coast AM with Art Bell and John Lear.
10: Hi, I have two quick questions for Mr. Lear. Number one, a little while ago you said we might start seeing something in about 6 months. And second of all, when is your next speaking engagement?
3: All right. You want to take that on the air or right here?
10: What was that? What did I say about 6 months?
3: We'll go ahead and have him take it on the air. He said that at one time you had stated you thought that perhaps something would become apparent to the American people in about 6 months, or something would start happening.
7: Like a German interviewer told me the other day, I'm a great researcher but a terrible prophet.
3: You were interviewed by the German press, is that correct?
7: Yeah. There was a guy in here, and a very interesting guy. As far as my next speaking engagement, I only give about two a year, and I don't have one planned.
3: All right. I want to take a few local calls here, John. Let's see, line one, you're on the air Coast to Coast AM with John Lear and Art Bell. Good morning.
11: Hi, I live here in Las Vegas.
3: Right.
11: And one morning at 9 o'clock, my son and I were going out to take the trash out, and over a junior high school on the western side of town, we saw an object that was somewhat triangular and hovering, and it hovered for 39 minutes. It changed its attitude a number of times. It shined bright lights on us, and it changed its color a couple of times. It went up, it went down, it went diagonal, back again. We watched it for a long time. I had two radio towers, two airplane towers on the... I had two phone lines in the house. And they saw us, I wish I could see it. They wanted to see it. They couldn't... And I could see Novi Sirius Tower from my home. I told this story to a couple of people, two of which were in the Air Force, and they both cautioned me never to tell the story to anyone again.
7: Mm-hmm. What was the date of that?
11: That was about 4 years ago.
7: And what size was it approximately?
11: Twice as big as the stuff.
7: Yeah.
11: It went from silver to white. It changed color. My portable phone went dead, and I ended up on the regular phone. It wasn't scary. It was fascinating.
7: Yeah, a lot of that happens around the Las Vegas area, and they can fix it so that only the one that they want to see can see it. And you can even be in a crowd, and the rest of the people won't see it. And you're saying, well, what do you mean you can't see it? It's right there.
11: I don't like that. I don't like that.
3: I don't like that either. And let's ask about that. Thank you, ma'am.
11: Thank you.
3: John... Any explanation for the kind of technology that...
7: I don't know how they do that.
3: Some sort of hypnosis, mass hypnosis, or, who I guess could guess. Anyway, you don't know. Okay. Good morning. First time caller line. You're on the air with Art Bell and John Lear in Las Vegas.
12: Yeah, I'd like to ask John Lear if he's familiar with Zachariah Sitchin and any of his writings regarding the Sumerian tablets.
7: Yeah, I've read most of his books, and he's got some real good ideas. He's probably on to a lot of good things there.
12: And I just wondered how your research is, if it ties in with any of his things or not.
7: Well, most of it ties right in. He had a particularly interesting one called The 12th Planet.
12: Right.
7: And there's some very interesting aspects of that. Should be back around soon. I don't know, when did he say it was coming back?
12: Yeah, I'm not too sure about that.
7: Yeah. No, he has a real, real interesting set of books there. I would recommend that to anybody who's interested in
12: his research shows that there's been visitation from other planets since, you know, back in those days. And could you kind of confirm that?
7: Oh, no question about it. He's had some very good evidence that there's been all kinds of wars and monkeying around with the human race and modifying this and modifying that. But, very good book.
12: Okay, well, thank you very much.
3: Thank you for the call. John, AIDS. AIDS looks like it's going to end up taking an awful lot of people out, John, and I guess it is your view that AIDS, which is a unique genetic bonder of cells, I mean, so unique as to almost be impossible, you would think, engineered by humans, engineered by aliens, purpose, what do you know?
7: Well, it's my personal opinion that it was engineered by the government, specifically the U.S. government. That it was specifically wasn't an accidental release. It was specific. It was first released in Africa in, I think, 1975 through the smallpox vaccine that was raised with the AIDS virus. And then it was released in the United States, I think, in 1978. They specifically wanted to infect a large number of people, but I don't know why. And that's just opinion.
3: All right. Pretty dark opinion. Pretty awful to imagine our own government would have done that to us and the world. Purpose, unknown, population reduction, possibly, Joe?
7: Well, when you say population reduction, it seems that they want to infect people, but it would certainly seem that there would be a better, a faster way of getting rid of large numbers of people. We would suppose they did infect everybody in the next 5 years. AIDS doesn't kill immediately. It takes 1 to 10 years, and you would certainly overtax the hospital's ability to respond to so many people long before you'd be seeing a number of deaths.
3: It's an awfully good point, right? First time caller line, you're on the air, Coast to Coast AM with John Lear and Art Bell. Hi.
13: Yes, Art, thank you very much. Let me give you a short story. I'm somewhat of a theologian and an amateur ufologist.
3: Do you find yourself in conflict?
13: Well, that's an interesting question. Actually, no. I studied the Bible profusely. I was one of the original Jesus people. And, used to go to bed at night with the Bible on record. And I find so many things being explained to me now by recent phenomena and people like John Lear. And, of course, there are as many questions as there are questions answered. But, the human mind is a phenomenal creation. And, in addition to being somewhat of a theologian and a ufologist, I'm also an optimist. I do believe in the reality of Jesus Christ. And, of course, not to dwell on the religious aspect, but I do believe that the Book of Revelations is now being opened and revealed to us. And the amazing things that came across in that will be revealed to us now, as it said, that they would be sealed until the last days. And I have a couple questions. Let me get to them.
3: Yeah, go ahead.
13: Okay. I just came across some recent writings on Pleiades, the constellation of Pleiades, and there seems to be a lot of tie-ins with that, to get a little far out, the lost city of Atlantis. And also, I'm curious about what your opinion is of the Billy Meyer experience. Mm-hmm. I'll hang up and just listen to those three things: Billy Meyer, Pleiades, and Atlantis. Thanks.
3: All right.
7: When I first got into this, what they call ufology, I found out that to be accepted by the mainstream, you had to disregard Billy Myers, Adamski, George Adamski, Howard Menger, and various contactees. But when I started really looking into it, all those guys were telling the truth. Billy Myers, I even went on TV and I said it was a fraud, and 6 months later I had to come back and say, hey, wait a minute,
0: that I've looked at this thing, I cannot find anybody who can tell me why it's a fraud. On the other hand, I can look at the moving pictures and say, that looks real, and hear the interviews with Billy Myers and say, yes, that did happen. I can't explain it. I don't know who they are. They say they come from the Pleiades. I have no reason to believe they didn't. So, yes, I believe that the Billy Myers case is a true case. And that would probably answer your question of the Pleiades. They certainly fit into this question. How? I don't know exactly. And then the third question was kind of thing. Art, do you remember?
3: Now I don't. Well, Billy Meyer was, I believe, the third question, John.
0: Billy Meyer and the Pleiades and something else. I forgot.
3: Well, okay. Now I have two. I know Billy Meyer was the third question. I tried to hold on to that, figuring you'd tackle them in order. All right. I want to ask my audience something, John. I'd like to give some of the people you talked about at the beginning of the program who have seen these craft, including Bob Lazar, an opportunity to call in. So I'm asking everybody on the first-time caller line to please hold your calls. Please hold your calls, and if Bob Lazar or any of the other people that John spoke about are out there, please try to call us at area code 702-385-7213, 7213. How does that sound, John?
0: That sounds great. You know, Bob has taken so much flack from the public that, he's real gun-shy, so I'm not sure whether he'll call in, but it should be nice.
3: Well, perhaps not, but it's a legitimate discussion we're having, and I would hope he would decide to do so. Bob, back to the time thing for a second now, if we might. You're saying, A, it would be possible.
14: Well, it's not only possible, it happens quite often. I mean, this sounds really far out, but it's known scientific fact that the closer you are to a strong gravity force, the slower time moves. Time, gravity, and space are all intertwined like that. In fact, there was a famous experiment that was done. Two synchronized atomic clocks were placed side by side. They were at the same time, and one was put at sea level, the other was put up at either in a plane or a high mountaintop, I don't recall which, and when they were brought back together, they both were at different times. That was because of the change in gravity. One was further over to that area near the event horizon, or somehow was able to survive it, spent a second there, you could come back to Earth and a billion years could have elapsed. You know, the time reference has completely changed. So the whole key is distorting gravity, creating a strong gravitational field, which, in fact, is how the crafts, these crafts they have at S4, are powered. And
3: they bend or jump through bends in space or create bends in space. How would you explain that, Bob?
14: Well, they essentially create them. They're using a device to artificially create gravity. This device, in turn, part of its nature, gravity distorts time and space. It bends space. It bends time. And this is how they travel. The discussion I got into John was, well, is it possible to build something like that? Well, yeah, if you did have an antimatter reactor, a gravity amplifier, and somehow could contain the field so it wouldn't crush the occupant, and
3: I guess I know where there's a gravity amplifier just not too many miles from here, huh?
14: Right, getting it's the problem.
3: So if you could put your hands on something like that, that might be then one practical application of the alien technology.
14: Well, is it that practical, though?
3: Well, you did that's a good question.
14: Something like that and could turn it on, sit in a chair, and there's really, I don't see any way of going back, but theoretically there should be.
3: I did ask John this, and let me try it on you. He couldn't answer it, said I ought to ask you. If you could, first of all, could a biological entity pass through a black hole without being disrupted or something? And if so, what would be on the other side, Bob?
14: I don't know, and I don't believe anyone does know. There just isn't enough information about black holes to come up with that answer. As a guess, you look at it from a physical standpoint, the gravitational tidal forces entering black holes should absolutely obliterate anything that even comes near it. But, you know, stranger things have happened, and maybe not. So really, who knows?
3: How much technology are you missing, aside from the gravity amplifier, the ability to make a time machine, or in fact something that would cause you to travel through time? Are we missing a lot of other technology, or given the gravity amp, could you go from there?
14: Well, you really don't even have to do that. Another way is, just accelerating close to the speed of light slows time also. That doesn't take any technology, so it's probably not the safest thing to do.
3: What would theoretically occur to somebody who either came to... Is it possible, Bob, to exceed the speed of light in the physical universe without bending, warping space to do it?
14: No, it's not.
3: No, it's not. As you got near the speed of light, what would occur in all likelihood to a biological entity?
14: All kinds of things. First of all, because of several things that occur, one of them being is mass increase. As you approach the speed of light, you begin to increase in mass, and therefore it requires more energy to propel you further, or faster, rather. You kind of get stuck in a little loop there.
3: So then great distances really are never going to be traveled that way.
14: No, they can't be. That just isn't practical. On top of that, you can go on for a long time about that. It's not practical. It really isn't.
3: Okay. I guess you left the project with the discs at one point. You do our audience a great favor by describing in as much detail as you're able to what it is you saw and worked on, Bob.
14: I worked on one particular craft, that I called the sport model because of its very sleek appearance. Specifically, like I mentioned before, there was a small reactor that was removed from the craft, and we essentially back-engineered it. What we needed to do was find out not only how it worked, but also very important to the project was to see if this technology could be duplicated. One of the main problems in any kind of aircraft is power. And with a tremendous amount of power, you can basically do anything. And here's a reactor that operates, you know, many times more efficiently than a fission reactor, or more efficiently than a fusion reactor, which we haven't even developed yet. Ever could, and it supplies a tremendous amount of power, and this is essentially where we decided to start from, was to work from here and then go on. But all the time that they had this and the time that I spent there, the short time that I spent there, really is, there's just not a lot you can do. We just don't have the materials to duplicate it.
3: Any ideas what this craft was made of, what kind of metal or substance it was?
14: I say it's metal just because I felt it. It felt cold. It had the appearance of metal. The grain structure appeared to be metal, but I don't know. I'm sure John has mentioned, the information is very compartmentalized. And
3: could you describe the interior of the craft? Were you inside?
14: Interior was very bare. There had been some equipment removed from it. There was a reactor. There were two seats. There were two consoles left, one large console. I call them a console. There was nothing on top. One of them was removed. I believe they're part of the gravity amplifiers that are connected directly underneath. They're in a triad formation.
3: These are going to be some silly questions, Bob, but were there windows? I mean, by what manner could you see or understand any of the technology that was in front of you, normal buttons, switches, gauges, or...
14: Really wasn't anything like that, buttons and switches. There really wasn't even wiring. I know that sounds really bizarre, but it really isn't that... That's strange. A lot of the equipment, it almost appeared to be something similar to a Tesla coil, the way so every time I hit on a topic, I have to regress and...
3: Sure, I understand.
14: What I'm talking about. But it almost seemed like every piece of equipment was tuned to whatever it was supposed to be receiving signals from. And it was essentially electrical power transmission without wires, which is not something far out. That was something a man named Tesla accomplished in the 30s. However, this seemed to be along the same lines, but much more advanced.
3: Well, while we're on the subject, do you think mankind will ever manage to bring power from space to Earth through some method or another? It's the same sort of technology, I presume.
14: I don't know. It's about the best I could say about that.
3: Okay. Back to these. What was it like when you went in the room? I mean, I can only imagine they would lead you in, these guys with their little badges and so forth, and they would lead you into the area you were going to be working on these things, and you must have looked at them and said, you've got to be kidding.
14: Well, I only got to physically view the craft twice. Once was when I went inside to see the placement of the parts that I was to be concentrating on. The other one was in a short flight test.
3: A flight test.
14: I wasn't inside. I saw it from inside the hangar.
3: And what did you see?
14: Just lifted off the ground, almost silently. It had a slight hissing sound to it, and drifted. It was quite amazing. I mean, I speak of it nonchalantly right now, but it's, you know, there again, this was several years ago.
3: Wow. You know, again, back for a second to magnetism, large magnetic fields have indeed done strange things. Do you recall anything of the story of the Philadelphia experiment?
14: I've heard a lot about it.
3: And I want to run things, this is an unusual opportunity, Bob, so I want to run something by you. I had a friend, somebody I regarded as truly honest and extremely credible, and he told me about an experiment that he saw, participated in Arizona, in which a very extremely large electromagnetic field was created. And he claims that that he saw something disappear. I mean, flat, completely, poof, disappear when exposed to this field. Is such a thing possible?
14: That's kind of a loaded question. Is it possible for something to disappear when exposed to a large electromagnetic field? Yes. Do I think that happened during the Philadelphia experiment? No. Do I think that mankind right now is capable of doing that? No. There isn't sufficient power generated in the entire output of the planet at this time to create a field of that distortion.
3: Wow. Would the power plants inside these disks be capable of that kind of generation?
14: Yes.
3: Yes. What was the fuel of these craft, Bob? There's some sort of fuel, energy burned, expended, used, right?
14: Yeah, the fuel was, well, let me digress for a moment here, that there are three types of nuclear reactions. One's a fission reaction, which everyone's familiar with. It's essentially how atomic bombs work. It's a splitting of atoms and causing a chain reaction. It releases X amount of energy. Another more efficient reaction is a fusion reaction, which releases a little more energy. Both of these, for instance, when putting bombs, whether the thermonuclear, the hydrogen bomb, or the fission bomb, an atomic bomb, they use about 0.9% of that fuel gets converted into the actual explosive energy. Now, if you really think about that, when you're dealing with a plutonium bomb, for instance, you're dealing with, somewhere on the order of about 8 pounds of plutonium, which is about the size, it's a little bigger than a golf ball. Now, 0.8% of that makes that giant explosion that you see. All the other material is wasted. That's how efficient that explosion is.
3: Mm-hmm.
14: Now, an annihilation reaction, which is a conversion, the direct conversion of matter to energy, is 100% efficient all the time. And you can see if if that were put into a bomb. I made a tape explaining this, so I didn't have to.
3: So you didn't have to explain.

0: heating and the, you know, the apparent creation of energy, any idea what it was?
1: I'm sticking with Los Alamos' explanation. It was essentially an electrochemical reaction that took place. Did fusion occur? No. There was far, far too many experiments done that supposedly duplicate experiments, and I mean, these yielded no results at all. And the physics behind it don't make any sense either.
0: All right, the again, going back to the discs, the fuel they use apparently is element something or another that goes beyond our table of elements. Is that correct?
1: Yeah, it's element 115. It's not absolutely definite, but that's what it appears to be.
0: Element 115.
1: 114. Chances are it's 115. And interestingly enough, it's a stable element, and I was familiar with the way the periodic table works, the way elements go. As they get higher and higher on the periodic chart, they become less and less stable and begin to decay. But this is a stable element. And again, this isn't something that's a total surprise. I mean, we've known all the way since the 50s and, well, probably the 60s, that somewhere there's a magic combination of protons and neutrons that, again, somewhere in the higher elements will make a stable element. And apparently that does happen up at that level.
0: Have you had your hands on any 115, Bob?
1: I have had my hands very close to it.
0: Is there any 115 that exists outside of S4 now? Well, you don't have to answer all of these, Bob.
1: Who knows?
0: That's a good answer. Let me, since I've got the two of you on the line, what would you say is your greatest area of agreement, the two of you?
1: That we live in Las Vegas.
0: Well, that makes the next one then very easy.
2: Are you going to say that I'm nuts?
1: No. I'm just kidding around. John has a lot. I essentially have cut off whatever I haven't had contact with. So there can be talks of reptilian-like aliens or abductions and things like that. And I know there's lots of evidence that people were abducted, and I did see the thing on Fox the other day with a guy that got burns on him, and that's all interesting, but
0: right.
1: It's something strange that happens to you once you've been actually involved with something. You kind of put blinders on to the rest of the world, and now you only want to deal with something that you physically had hands-on experience with.
0: Oh, very much like what I said earlier, and you've had hands-on one of these discs.
1: Now I'm kind of taking the attitude some people take towards me, but I'm not doing it on purpose. If I actually get abducted, then I'll start believing that. And that's just the way I think.
0: Well, yeah, but Bob, why, having had your hands on a disc, are you not easily able to make the leap to the grays or the blacks or any of the other 80 supposed varieties of aliens in terms of accepting their existence?
1: Well, I'm sure there are other civilizations all over the place. I haven't seen evidence of other civilizations, I guess.
0: Are you absolutely convinced that those disks and that technology did not come from or originate here on Earth?
1: Oh, beyond a shadow of a doubt.
0: Well, unless they were robots, somebody brought them here then.
1: Oh, certainly. Some form of other creature had to have brought them here. There's no doubt about that. I just don't know if there are 100 different civilizations visiting Earth. I don't know if 100 other civilizations could find it. it's possible. I just shy away from that.
0: All right, this sounds then like an area of disagreement between the two of you.
1: I really can't take a stance on it because I don't know. This is just a personal feeling.
0: You sort of are cautious, though, in commenting in that area.
1: Sure.
0: What would you two say is the biggest disagreement you have regarding all of this? Would that be it, or is there some other area?
1: I don't know. You'd have to ask John.
0: How about it, John?
2: I don't think we have. I can't think of a real disagreement.
0: So no real disagreements. All right, gentlemen, I'm going to do my best to hold on to you for a while here if I can, Bob, and maybe even take a few calls. You up for that kind of thing? Are you up? Or are you ready to go?

0: Sleep.
1: Sleep is kind of on my priority list here.
0: Is it? Can you give me a few more minutes?
1: Sure.
0: All right, very good. Then both of you stand by. What a distinct pleasure, Bob Lazar and John Lear, both here, both together again. I guess they are frequently. And we'll get them back on the air together here in a moment. Southwest, I'm Art Bell, and Bob Lazar and John Lear are both with me at the moment. Back to them we go. Gentlemen, you're on the air once again.
2: Thank you, Art.
0: Good morning. Bob, while we've still got you, you know, after you've gone through all this, this disaster that's been what? How long has this been going on now, Bob? For a couple of years now?
1: Yeah.
0: Is there anything you want to say to everybody about having gone through all this? I mean, would you do it again? Would you go public again? Or would you say, boy, I'd no more open my mouth than the man in the moon?
1: I don't know. It's a tough call. It's something that has to be decided on, you know, as things are happening. But at the, given the same set of circumstances, I probably would have done the same thing, perhaps a little different. Given the same set of circumstances, I probably would have done the same thing, perhaps a little different.
0: A lot of magazines are writing a lot of things about the both of you. Do you find they generally get it right, or is it exaggerated baloney that most of them print?
1: Well, most of the people don't have access to the information, and I'm part of the problem. I don't do interviews. I don't do talk shows. I don't do any, I don't go on and give lectures. I just don't do anything. And I'm constantly being hounded for information.
0: So without the information, they tend to make some of it up, probably.
1: Well, some of the information has come out, especially in George Knapp's special. I you know, that's where I essentially spilled my guts, said everything that happened to me, and kind of wanted to really leave it at that. The technical information, I made a tape about for the people that really wanted to know the nitty-gritty, and left it at that, and that was it. And, you know, people would look through those two things, you know, everything essentially that I experienced and happened was contained within those two things. But, you know, inevitably things get screwed up, and a lot of hearsay, and there's an awful 99.9% of the UFO community is are crazy. These people are just absolutely out of their minds, and I really want to have nothing to do with them. And they're tied in with, I mean, all kinds of strange factions of groups, and it's really impossible to weed out any real information coming from most of these sources, these magazines, and even the larger groups. So I really have to stay away from it. And that gets people upset and thinks I'm trying to, you know, hide things from them, and I'm called government agents and stuff like that. And it's, you know, the list is never ending.
0: 99 9/10% thought?
1: Perhaps more.
0: With your continued association then with John Lear, I take it you view him in one of the top very small percentage points of those who may be on to something.
1: No, I don't. I don't really associate. John Lear does his own thing, and I don't.
0: John, comment?
2: No, we have some of my ideas are put out because I'm not a scientist. Bob is a scientist. He dealt with things that he saw with, worked with, were proven to him. To me, it's, you know, all I'm dealing with is speculation.
0: Well, to the casual,
2: I've heard, and that's what I deal with.
0: Well, exactly. But to the casual observer, somebody like me, everything you've told me, John, about how they travel, means of propulsion, the kind of creatures they are, all the rest of this sort of thing, is underwritten or strengthened by what Bob Lazar says. I mean, don't you realize that, Bob? You're saying, I saw the discs. Yes, they exist.
1: Well, yeah, the information, like I said, the only information I know are the technical aspects of the craft. And that information, John has, we've talked about that, and he understands it, and the information that he relays like that is absolutely correct, and I'll verify that. I actually got to work with that stuff. I don't know, you know, aliens didn't take me to their planet. I don't have proof where they came from. I don't know how any deal was cut. I don't know. about abductions. I don't know about all that other stuff.
0: Listen to me. We've got to stop here. I've got a newscast I've got to do. Please, stay around just a little while longer, will you, Bob?
1: Sure.
0: All right. Stay right there.
3: 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The wildcard direct lines are area code 702-385-7214, 385-7214. And finally, if you've never called the show before, try the first-time caller line at 702-385-7214. We invite you to participate on the Talk of the West, KGON, and the CBC Network. 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

0: Las Vegas and the great American Southwest to the nation. This is Coast to Coast AM, and I'm Art Bell. My guest this morning, John Lear. Now, along with him, Bob Lazar, physicist, man who actually put his hands on an alien spacecraft, worked on the propulsion system. And we'll be back to it in just a moment. And Bob Lazar, you're both back on the air again. This is all flooring me a bit, but it's fun.
1: I'd like to say it's really a privilege to be on with Bob. He is my friend, but he just never goes on any of these interviews, and it's just really nice to have him on for once. He doesn't back me up on everything, but he does back me up on the stuff that he saw.
0: Well, let's try a question on you here. That's a very nice compliment for Bob. If Bob Lazar did get the equipment or the technology and ever did build a time machine, would you sit in it while he pulled the switch? You would? I think he would, Bob.
2: You know, it's strange. I get a lot of letters from people, and there have been quite a few people that really think that I have a time machine. And I would really like to know how this got started. I mean, there are people with honest requests wanting to know how much that I would charge them. They need to go back to the 50s to rescue their brother from being killed or something like that. And I really have to make it clear. I really don't have a time machine, and I don't possess the technology to make one either.
0: Right.
2: Well, please don't write to me asking that.
0: Well, there is this, though, Bob. If you had built a time machine using some of that technology, would you be likely to admit it? That may give you some clue as to why people think that you may have it, even though you say you don't.
2: Yeah, well,
0: I'd like to just...
2: You're all taken, I guess.
0: I would like to take just a couple of calls just for the fun of it, and let's see if anybody has any questions.
1: Listen, Art, before we do, can I just tell the report, try to get a hold of this tape that Bob put out, because he won't advertise himself, but
0: I
1: think it's important. But if you do want to know about this technology and what Bob saw up at the test site, he does have a videotape available, and you can write to try.corporation, that's T-R-I-D-O-T, Tri-Dot Corporation, 1324 Southeastern, and that's in Las Vegas, and it's Las Vegas 89104, and the price is $29.95 plus $3 shipping and handling. And if you want to know about this stuff, you just can't make a better investment. I know Bob doesn't advertise this very much, but I think it's really important.
0: Well, there's going to be another one, too, isn't there, Bob?
2: It's kind of in the works, but that tape was a lot of people that viewed the first tape. It's a technical tape, but it's made for the layman to understand all the technology and how it works. And there's just been a request for a tape that goes heavy into the physics. A lot of technical people, scientists and that sort of thing, want all the specifics exactly. Formulas and things along those lines, and that's what the second tape will probably cover. I'm not really sure about that yet. Nothing's been done with it. And
0: what kind of technology would that give away?
2: Well, really, we're just talking about the how specifically the amplifiers work. Things along those lines.
0: With the knowledge, Bob, of roughly how they work, would it be possible for somebody on this earth to eventually, do you feel, build or duplicate that technology and build something that would do what that power plant does?
2: Well, it's just a matter of having access to certain material. With some super heavy elements, such as element 115, with the proper material, we could absolutely build it. The technology is not millions of years ahead of us. You're looking at technology that's maybe hundreds and hundreds of years ahead of us. It's not that phenomenal. It really isn't. A lot of people, you're looking at technology that's maybe hundreds and hundreds of years ahead of us. It's not that phenomenal.
3: It really isn't. A lot of people, you know, talk about it being even billions of years, and it really isn't. This technology is not that far-fetched once you get your hands around it. So it is quite feasible that we could eventually duplicate these systems, but not with materials that we have readily available right now.
1: Mm-hmm.
3: There'd have to be another source for these materials.
1: I asked this of John earlier, and it's another one you can quite answer, that came up with a good answer nonetheless. I heard an astrologer who said that the sun, over the last 2 months, Bob, has lost roughly 0.1% of its output. Now, while I guess the output of the sun, which is a nuclear dynamo, it does vacillate a little bit, this seemed to that person somewhat worrisome. Any comments on that?
3: I wouldn't be really concerned. I mean, the sun has a tremendous hydrogen supply, which is being, the fusion reaction is being converted to helium, and you don't really have to be concerned about anything running out for probably about 5 billion years, and then at that point, there'll be some pretty dramatic changes.
1: There's no real problem that could develop in it causing enough of a drop to affect us ecologically.
3: Well, as a matter of fact, when the sun begins to run out of fuel, it's going to swell. So it's not going to burn out like a candle.
1: All right. Involved just a couple calls here. We are a talk show. Wildcard Line 3, you're on the Coast to Coast AM with Art Bell, John Lee, and Bob Lazar.
4: I'm going to do good, good, good.
1: Where are you calling from, sir?
4: Las Vegas.
1: Las Vegas, all right.
4: All right. What I wanted to ask about the saucers and the alien technology was they must operate off of some type of communication frequency. Is there any way possible to put together some sort of a transmitter so that one could start putting out a signal to them?
1: No, that's a good question. Bob, any insights into whatever communications capabilities they have?
2: Well, what bothers me with the communication, and of course there must be some in the craft, is that because of the gravitational field, everything is going to be distorted around the craft, whether it's radio waves, whether it's light waves. And in fact, someone had asked earlier how craft, I think they asked how craft seemingly disappears or underneath it. Well, this again is characteristic of the gravity amplifier, that it actually pulls light around it. For instance, I even mentioned in my tape that there are stars that are behind the sun, where the sun actually blocks our view, and we can see those stars. The reason why is the sun has a tremendous amount of gravity, pulls the light from the star up and around the sun so we can see it. In these disks, when they're operating, if they're in something called an Omicron configuration, if you're standing underneath the disk, you can't see it. You can only see the sky above it by the way light is bent around the craft. Now, the way I understand this to envelop the craft, I can't see how radio waves can get into the craft. And that's something that's puzzled me for a while. So there must be some other form of communication.
1: Would the gravity amplifiers themselves possibly provide the key to the kind of communication they use? In other words, something propelled or moved through time or space or both with the same technology. In other words, each new technology, lasers, for example, can be modulated, and you can use light to pass voice. And so I wonder if their technology might have in it a key to their communications.
2: It's quite possible. It's quite possible there is something called, along the lines of a gravity phone.
1: Yeah.
2: Something that John and I have spoke about in depth. That it essentially is a gravity amplifier with a modulated output, and it is received. Again, you know, this is just an educated guess, but it's certainly possible. But as far as it being a frequency you can tune in or transmit, I haven't seen anything along those lines that the craft would receive.
1: So then the communications might be as good as advanced or different, would be a better way to put it, than anything we're familiar with traditional RF frequencies.
2: Probably, because they're traveling such tremendous distances, the craft would get there years before their transmission did.
5: So they can't use regular radio transmission. They have to use something that actually bends.
6: One of the things that any insight into that at all might give one the ability eventually then to communicate, if not travel to these creatures, but communicate with the point of origin.
5: Right, I agree.
6: Mm-hmm. Wild card line 2, you're on the air, Coast to Coast AM with the group. Hello, are you there?
7: Yeah.
6: Yes, sir. Turn the radio off, number one.
7: Okay. I've been trying to get through you for a long time.
6: Where are you coming from?
7: I'm calling in from Las Vegas.
6: All right. Go ahead.
7: The first question is, this is directed to John Moyer. Do the aliens have philosophy about their own creator or creation? Number two, the supercar that is to be built in Texas, is that going to give any clues to technological advances?
6: All right, well, there's a question for each one of us.
1: One of them really is philosophy, and I'd like to hear Bob's answer on the supercar. I've heard many people say, they're big enough to make 115, and I never asked Bob about it.
6: Element 115. Bob, what can you tell us about the supercollider?
5: Well, to be honest with you, I don't know a whole lot about the supercollider. I do know the basic plan and, what they're attempting to do. Is it going to be used to make 115? No. If you're going to assemble an incredibly heavy element like that, other elements that we've synthesized up to 109, and that hasn't been really documented, but these have been put in accelerators for an incredibly long time at a tremendous cost of electrical power. And, we essentially have a yield of one or two atoms of the substance. If you're talking about something much higher than that, like an element 115, it's just inconceivable. You'd have to have this tremendous thing running at full power for decades to wind up with several atoms of a substance, if it can be done. That's why I've always contended that element 115 has got to, it must have been naturally created.
6: All right. I'm right on top of another break, and gee whiz, there's just not enough time to say goodbye, so I get to have to stay here. Stand by, both of you. That's known as the tricks of the trade. You're listening to the CBC BLM Network, right back. Area 51, Bob Lazar and John Mayer. You're my guest, Time on the Show. We're going back now to the phone, and you're both back on the air again.
1: Yeah, I don't know how you did it. It's an honor for me to come on the same program with Bob. I know the Pope couldn't do an interview with him. I don't know how you did it.
6: It
1: really is.
6: It is indeed an honor to have you here, Bob. If I might, let's expose you both to some more people. Wildcard Line 3, you're on the air, Coast to Coast AM with the group. Good morning.
8: Oh, yes. Yeah, I'm really honored. This is my second time. I called earlier on the first-time caller line. You couldn't remember my third question, which had to do with Atlantis.
6: Oh, thank you. Yes, thank you. And thank you for the call back. John, that's right.
1: They've been out of Atlantis. Yes, they're probably, based in fact on a lot of mythology. The one thing that I can't find any information on is, where did the myth of the dragon come from? Was it really something? I mean, usually there's a basis in fact of most mythology. Something happened to make that, but I've always wondered where the dragon came from.
6: All right, well, at least you addressed it. Thank you. Good morning. You're on the air, Coast to Coast AM with the group here.
9: Hi, Arizona. Where are you?
6: Where are you calling from?
9: Arizona.
6: Arizona, all right.
9: Yeah, I wanted to know before I was picking up off a kid on.
6: So you're about ready to go out.
9: But I want to know where I can get the tapes from.
6: A copy of them. All right. I'm sure that'll please them. John, why don't you go ahead and give out the address for the
1: Tridot Corporation, TRIDOT Corporation. And it's 1324. That's 1324 Southeastern. And it's Las Vegas, Nevada. $29,104, and it's $29.95 plus $3 shipping and handling. And you'll really enjoy it.
6: All right. Bob, a question for you. Has anybody who's heard these stories or any of the publications or any official government agency subjected you to any sort of truth-telling trauma, injections, machines hooked up to you, anything to try and verify what you said?
2: Well, when I first mentioned it to the television network up here, I voluntarily took my detector test, but I never took any truth serum, and no one else has come after me or forced me to do anything.
6: I'm a local news anchor, I'm Sean Lake. I guess went along with you and went along with you, looked at and investigated. What was his personal determination after he finished looking into this and did his show? Do you know?
2: George Knapp, you mean?
6: That's right.
1: I'm not going to that question. He told such a firm believer that he went and discredited himself on a news show by when one of the girls said, well, George, what do you think? And instead of the staff engineer's answer, I said, well, I think this deserves more investigation. He said, I believe it. And he was called to task by his boss for saying that. So
6: did he see anything that we didn't see?
2: May have had access to some information. But now, George wasn't that ardent of a believer in the beginning, as I wasn't either before I got involved with the project. But George did go to great lengths, traveling with me to Los Alamos and, going all over the place, tracing down leads, and things added up quickly to someone put in that much effort. And he essentially put everything together and,
6: Yes, I have that show on tape. It was really something. Really something. All right, just one more very quick interruption, gentlemen. I'll be right back to you. Stay right there. My guests are John Lear and Bob Lazar, and if you've been with us, then you well understand the nature of the discussion. If not, then stay tuned. If you are Mark Bell on the CBP and BLM Radio Networks, let me take care of this real quick here, and we'll bow back in with full authority.
1: Back.
6: Is there anything, Bob, that since you don't make public appearances and you don't go on talk shows, is there anything that you've been wanting to say to the public and haven't had a chance to for a while now?
2: No, nothing that comes to mind for the moment.
6: All right, let's take a couple of more calls. Good morning, Wildcard Line 3, you're on the air, Coast to Coast AM with the group here.
10: Yeah, I'd like to drag my question to John Lear. What any of this has to do with the English wheat fields where they make those designs, and which aliens changes those 64 different modifications was it the graves?
6: All right, thank you, sir. The crops are
1: first. Obviously, it has something to do with the crop trickles, but I don't know what, and I don't interest myself much for that phenomenon. It's pretty weird, and I read the magazines and stuff and look at it, but I don't know anything about it.
6: Well, I'm interested in directing a little of that to Bob. Bob, since you're a physicist, these damn crop circles, they really are all over the world. They're in Australia. They're in too many places for two guys and a board and a chain, you know? What could they be?
2: I don't know. Certainly, it can be, it's possible of... I'm sure there are other explanations. It could certainly be the footprint of one of the crafts. The crafts can certainly be at altitude and compress a wheat field down like that. That's not a problem. As far as what else it could possibly be, some other prosaic explanation, I really don't know.
6: And, John, I think there was more of a question for you.
1: Yeah, you said what group was it that did the genetic alterations? I'd like Bob to answer that because he's the one that read the document, and I just quote from what he said.
6: All right.
2: That was supposedly what people call the grays, the rays from Zeta Reticuli.
6: Okay. Let's just keep moving here. Good morning. You're on the air, Coast to Coast AM with Art Bell, John Lear, and Bob Lazar.
11: Yes, this question's for Bob Lazar. I was reading an article in the Los Angeles Times from November, and it was regarding an experiment going on approximately 2 miles inside Mount Andriyeki in southern Russia with Vladimir Garvin regarding the neutrino. Are you familiar with that at all?
2: I'm familiar with a neutrino, but not the experiment they're conducting.
11: Oh, really? Well, I suggest that you get that article. It was in the Los Angeles Times, and it's very enlightening. I was curious if you were able to make any connection between the neutrino and the Gilliam experiment, what being done by, it was called SAGE, S-A-G-E.
2: What specifically were the Russians doing?
11: Well, it's a combination Soviet and U.S. experiment. I was hoping you could answer the question, but I think they're looking for subatomic matter.
2: All right. Kind of like quarks and things of that sort?
11: Yes.
6: All right, thank you. Is that the purpose of one of the purposes of the accelerator in Texas for building?
2: Well, that's certainly one of them. It's kind of a useful tool. There are a lot of things you can do with an accelerator on the subatomic level, but certainly one of them is the building blocks. What actually compromises protons and neutrons, and looking at the different flavors, as they say, of quarks and other subatomic particles that only exist in areas of extreme energy and only come into existence at the very creation of the universe. In exploring the subatomic world, you're kind of looking back in time.
6: Bob, again, I'm not a physicist, but I heard also from this astronomer, perhaps a question directed at him earlier, that we are from time to time able to detect neutrinos from the sun here on Earth. Is that correct?
2: Well, first of all, our neutrino detectors aren't really worth very much. Neutrinos are not only produced by the sun, but where we can detect them, neutrinos will go clear through the Earth. In fact, it's theorized that a light year of lead, I mean, it's like somewhere on the order of 6 trillion miles of lead, would not stop a neutrino. That's why I was interested to see what experiments the Russians were doing with neutrinos, since it'd be very hard to interact them with any matter.
6: Now, the further comment was they were worried that they have not been detecting as many neutrinos as they once did, and this was some sort of source of worry.
2: Well, neutrinos really don't do any. I would find it difficult for it to be a source of. What happens when you collide with a black hole? That's the only problem. As far as the antimatter explanation, I think they've almost ruled that out, because there would be some residual byproducts of that reaction that could probably still be detected today. But there again, it's an after the fact. It was a long time ago. I think it was in 1918, maybe 1930, boy, that date just slips my mind.
6: That's fascinating. Line 3 in Las Vegas, you're on the air, coast to coast with the group here. Good morning, Las Vegas, line 3. I guess not, gentlemen. Las Vegas, line 1, you're on the air.
12: My question is directed to Mr. Lear, and it has to do with the way the aliens communicate. I had an experience many years ago where I received a message. It was a wordless knowing. You had Roy Masters as a guest, and I heard him speak of that. The only way I can describe it is a wordless knowing.
6: A wordless knowing might be described as intuition.
12: Well, I always thought it was a message from either the Creator or the Savior or a guardian angel. Just listening to this program tonight, I think possibly it could be an alien, because they communicate telepathically. And that's, I think, what this was. And it, by the way, it was a kind and helpful knowledge. I was following it.
6: Line 2, you're on the coast-to-coast AM of the group.
13: Hello. Delmar, California.
14: Yes.
13: Good morning, Mr. Lear. I'm Dr. Lazar.
14: How are you doing?
13: Hi.
14: I'm a doctor, by the way.
13: Well. Degrees to me mean doctors unless you have a temperature.
14: I see.
13: My first question is for Mr. Lear. I'd like the where I could get information on that hands-off law regarding intact UFOs, fragments, and the occupants.
14: Well, I'm glad you asked that because I first pulled that out thinking that somebody would call. And it is 14 CFR 1211 of the Code of Federal Regulations.
13: Okay.
14: And what it says is, anyone who sees it and approaches a UFO and is able to touch the object may be liable for a $5,000 fine and or a year in prison if he or she does not submit to be captured.
13: Wait a minute. Have you been fined, Bob?
14: No, I've never heard of this before. What are you reading this from, John? From the Code of Federal Regulations, 14 CFR 1211. It has to do with touching UFOs.
13: And it says what if you have touched a UFO?
14: Yeah. Anybody who sees or approaches a UFO or touches the object may be liable for a $5,000 fine and or a year in prison if he or she does not submit to detention.
13: See, Bob, just like submitted to detention.
14: I'm going to say just one more insult.
13: I have a couple of questions for Mr. Lazar.
14: Very quickly.
13: Do you think the recent advances in ceramic metal technology will be used in a Buffard ramjet project? And the last question is, are biometals being developed for use in data storage and retrieval as well as espionage?
14: All right, thank you. Can you handle that, Bob?
13: Well, as far as what biometals are being used for, I don't know. I know very little about them. What was the first question?
14: No, I couldn't possibly regurgitate that.
13: You should answer that one first because I gave the answer to that one.
14: Oh, you had that one. Hold on. All right,
13: think about it.
14: Listen, folks, Bob, I'm only going to request that I have you for about 7 more minutes, if I can have you that long. And then we'll do the last hour with John. Bob, it's been such an honor. Both of you stand by for a second.
13: That long.
14: And we'll do that, and we'll do this. Next time, from Las Vegas, I'm Art Bell with John Lear.

0: from Las Vegas, unusually Bob Lazar and John Lear with us together this morning. And let's quickly go back to them because we don't have a whole lot of time here. Gentlemen, you're back on the air again, and I'll give you a final moment. I just want to get one more call in here, and I'll give you a final moment to get a plug in for where to get that tape in a moment. Good morning. You're on the air Coast to Coast AM with what I now call the group. Where are you calling from, please?
1: Thank you, Art. I'm calling from San Fe, New Mexico.
0: New Mexico, okay.
1: This is indeed an honor and a pleasure. I had the opportunity to catch John and Bob in August when they were on the air. And listening to that show gave me shivers for a couple reasons. In 1989, I had an experience in the mountains of New Mexico, which after viewing some objects in the sky, I started to write down some things in the following days. One of the things that I drew was something like a sphere with almost an ethereal ring around it or a field around it, and wrote down it had an aspect of folding and bending space. I wrote down seven other aspects, and then when I listened to your show in August, and Bob Lazar, I ordered your tape immediately after that, and it put shivers and chills to me.
0: All right, this is the first time Bob's ever been on the air with me, that I'm aware of, anyway. But indeed, John was here and talked about Bob.
1: So. Well, there was another gentleman with John that
0: yes, yes, that's right.
1: With the imaging program.
0: That's right, with NASA, I believe.
1: Yeah, and anyway, one of the aspects that I wanted to ask Bob Lazar about, if he had any opportunity to read or view any documents about the energy, one of the things
0: we've got to hurry here, sir.
1: Okay. There's like a telepathic communication with the aliens that seems to come through the DNA strand that goes from one ring to the other. This is an image that came through, and I was just wondering if Bob had any information on that.
0: All right. How about it, Bob?
2: No, nothing pertaining to any form of communication or imaging coming through the DNA strand. Nothing along those lines.
0: All right. Very good. Actually, we can squeeze one more in. Good morning. You're on the air Coast to Coast AM with Art Bell, John Lear, and Bob Lazar. Where are you calling from, please?
3: Scottsdale,
0: Arizona. Go ahead.
3: Hi. I believe, if I understand the idea, it is that the souls on Earth are kind of imprisoned on Earth, and when the bodies die, we go somewhere. The aliens keep us somewhere, and then we come back to the bodies. Is that right, you guys?
4: Roughly, yeah.
3: Okay, well, my question is what do you guys think about the idea if someone could leave a planet, you know, on, say, a spaceship or something, and they died, then what would happen to their soul? I mean, would they be free in the sense of the prison that apparently, you know?
0: All right, we're out to over there. Anybody want to tackle that?
4: Of course.
0: Good question. No comment. And good question. All right. We're so out of time. One, I want to say it has been an honor, Bob Lazar, to have you here this morning.
2: Thank you.
0: And I know you've got to get to bed. And so, quickly, John, give out the address.
5: Okay, this is for the tape, Bob's tape.
0: Yes,
5: TriDot Corporation, that's TriDot Corporation, 1324, 1324 Southeastern, and that's Las Vegas, 89104, and it's $29.95 plus $3 shipping and handling.
0: All right. So, Bob Lazar, I've got to say to you, what a pleasure it has been. Thank you, and will you join us again sometime?
2: Yeah, sometime.
0: All right. I know it doesn't happen frequently, but it has been an honor this morning. So thank you, Bob.
2: Thank you.
5: Thanks, Bob.
0: And that was really nice, John. I'm going to try and talk you, John, into staying with us for yet one more hour. You can do that good. I'm sure that some people are pretty hot to talk to you after all this. So stay right where you are. In fact, everybody, stay where you are. There is yet one more hour to go. 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
6: 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And finally, if you've never called the show before, try the first-time caller line at 702-385-7213. 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

the high desert, Great American Southwest, Las Vegas, studios of KPWN Radio. Flagship station, I'm Art Bell. This has been all you've asked for and more. Bob Lazar has been with us for the last 2 hours. John Lee is still with us now, and we'll get back to him in just a moment. Let me just take a moment out to remind you the watchers are here. They're available. There are two of them. The Ross Perot 95th March. Gold plated. Beautiful leather watch. Guaranteed for a year. Fourth movement. Image of Ross Perot and 96 on the front. What a lot of hope for. We're the only ones that have it. Also, the Art Bell watch, I guarantee we're the only ones that have that. You want either one of them, they're $24.95 individually. And I am, again, proud of so many of you.

0: the high desert, Great American Southwest, Las Vegas, studios of KPWN Radio. Flagship station, I'm Art Bell. This has been all you've asked for and more. Bob Lazar has been with us for the last 2 hours. John Lee is still with us now, and we'll get back to him in just a moment. Let me just take a moment out to remind you the watches are here. They're available. There are two of them. The Ross Perot 96 watch, gold-plated, beautiful leather watch band. Guaranteed for a year, quartz movement. Image of Ross Perot and 96 on the front for the watch book tour. We're the only ones that have it. Also, the Art Bell watch, I guarantee we're the only ones that have that. 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And I am, again, sorry so many of you have ordered these. It's remarkable. $24.95 each while they're here. $4 shipping and handling. 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And now back for another hour in what has been an incredible show with John Lear. And Johnny, there?
1: Thank you.
0: Boy, this has been something, hasn't it?
1: That sure has. I really enjoyed having Bob on. And the only thing that really irritates me about Bob is he's so gracious. People can ask him the dumbest questions, and he never gets irritated. He just goes from back to ground zero and patiently explains, you know, where they're wrong. And
0: it's the mark of a good teacher.
1: I have a, you know, very short temper with people who ask dumb questions, and Bob is always really, really gracious.
0: Yes, he is, and it was rare to get an interview with him, as you had suggested. He just doesn't do them. All right, back to the phone. For John Lear, good morning on the first-time caller line. You're on the air coast-to-coast AM with Art Bell. Hello.
2: Hi.
0: Hi.
2: I'm just calling to comment on the Lazar tape. I had heard about it in August when John Lear was on your program, and it's very informative. It really answered a lot of questions for me, and I just wanted to thank Bob for making it.
0: All right. Well, he's now gone, but I'm sure he's hearing you.
2: Okay, great.
0: All right.
2: Uh-huh.
0: Thank you, and thank you for calling. Good morning. Wildcard Line 3, you're on the air coast-to-coast AM with Art Bell, John Lear. Hello.
1: Hello. I'd like to talk to your guest here about Uranus and Neptune. When they crossed their path, the Berlin Wall came down. And now it crosses its path February the 3rd, 1993, three different times. And an astrologer told me that a cataclysmic event may take place. I would invite you to check your astrological signs and check this out.
0: All right. Thank you. And, John, what about astrology? It's worthy of comment, I suppose.
1: I have a friend who is a very knowledgeable scientist that works for a major corporation who really believes that there is something to astrology. And he has a book that he's trying to publish now, which says why he believes that. And who knows? Maybe there is.
0: Maybe there is something to it. And one other question, John, keying on what he said, regarding the possibility of a cataclysmic event in our near or foreseeable future, any reason to believe that something is coming?
1: I've already proved myself a terrible prophet, so I'll just stick to research.
0: Morning on the first-time caller line. You're on the Coast to Coast AM with Art Bell and John Lear.
3: Good morning.
0: Good morning. Where are you calling from?
3: From Las Vegas.
0: All right.
3: Incredibly interesting show tonight. Thank you, and as well as Mr. Lear and Mr. Lazar. The question I had, and this might have, I hope somebody can answer it. There was a gentleman named Joseph Newman who lived somewhere in Mississippi about 15 years ago, who invented some sort of a machine that, and I'm not quite as scientifically oriented, but to the best of my knowledge, you could put in something like 1 volt on going in, and the machine would produce like 1.5 or 2 volts or 10 volts or whatever.
0: Hadn't he gone on Johnny Carson or something?
3: He was.
0: Mm-hmm.
3: and I was wondering if either Mr. Wheeler or Lazard would know anything about that and why it was never, you know, it seemed to be just quashed.
4: It's Lazard, and he's now gone. But, John, do you have any comments on that? In other words, more output than input?
5: No, it's just, I don't have any comment, but that's one of the things I like hanging around Bob, is he gets to the bottom and he tells you immediately whether it's BS or not.
4: All right. The person you wanted is now gone, sir.
3: Okay, but the what I was given to understand is that, you know, this was, like, physically impossible, but yet, you know, it had been studied by a number of scientists, and nobody could quite disprove it as well as the gentleman going on.
4: I think most legitimate scientists would look at it very warily. You generally just don't get more out of an inert device than you do when you put it in.
3: Okay, well, thank you for the program.
4: I enjoy it. Thank you very much for the call. Good morning. And line one, you're on the air, Coast to Coast AM with Don John Lear. Good morning.
6: Good morning. Mr. Lear, I have two or three questions for you. You were talking about time travel a little while ago, and you mentioned it also on the last program that they actually had conducted the successful experiment.
5: With
6: on your last program, you indicated that
5: that it may not have been anybody from this earth.
6: My question though is, are you familiar with the Rainbow Project, the Montauk Project, and the Phoenix Project?
5: Just basically. Is that the fact that I'll be with Petra?
6: Exactly. Yeah. The Philadelphia experiment. Now, what I wanted to, after reading these books, talking about that, and the things are just so fantastic in there, that he traveled 40 years into the future from 1943 to 1983, and then back again to 43, and this is all a result of attempts to make a battleship, or a destroyer, I guess it was, invisible, the USS Ulysses, and as a result, not only did it become invisible, but it went through time and space. And so I was wondering what your opinion on that is, if you have one at all, on its credibility.
4: All right, thank you.
5: I'm not inclined to believe it. I try to stick to kind of nuts and bolts and things I can see and stuff that Bob's told me, and I just don't. I know Al, and I haven't talked to him very much about that, but I just don't believe it.
4: All right. First time caller line, you're on the air, Coast to Coast AM with John Lear and Art Bell. Good morning.
7: Hi. I have two questions.
4: All right.
7: First was, you said, mentioned something about when you die, your soul goes to heaven, and the aliens, no, I'm sorry, when you die, the aliens take your soul to another planet.
4: No, see, how did you hear all that? John, tell them what you know about souls and containers and such.
5: You know, it's just theory, but supposedly the aliens refer to us as containers. Now, if by saying containers they mean that we contain the soul, then obviously they're doing experiments with the soul. And when you die, supposedly, they collect the soul, and they would put it in another container. And I don't know that to be true.
7: Well, see, I mean, I did hear you say that. Is there anything I can read about that?
4: Is there anybody who's written anything good about this, John?
5: Whitman Strieber discusses that.
7: What do you?
5: In his books.
7: How do you spell his last name?
5: Strieber. S-T-R.
4: Strieber. Listen, sir, he'll spell it for you.
5: S-T-R-E-I-B-E-R. Whitman Strieber. He's written two or three books.
7: Okay, the other question was, I know this is all speculation and stuff, but is there any speculation about there being like an alien culture that's non-violent with no state structure?
5: I don't know anything about that.
7: You haven't heard anybody talk about that?
4: All right, nor have I. Is that it, sir?
7: Yeah, thanks.
4: All right, thank you. John, you just have to wonder where some of this stuff comes from.
5: Yeah.
4: All right, let me see here. Wildcard line 3, you're on the air, Coast to Coast AM with Rob.

One moment, John Lear. Before I get to John, and we have in radio the luxury of a lot of time, John is on the line and able to hear what I'm saying right now. And I guess I'm going to begin this show with my experience, so it's out of the way. And I'm going to relate this experience to you because it really, in some ways, accounts for why John is here on this particular morning. Because when I saw what I saw this last Sunday, I picked up the phone the moment I hit the house and called John Lear's house. Unfortunately, at that point, got a tape and related briefly my experience. And John called me the next day, and it was like a confession or something. I had to get hold of John. So here's what happened briefly this last Sunday, and I will neither, if I'm able, add to it or detract from it. I'm going to tell you the story just as it happened. On my way home to a little town to the west of Las Vegas, about 60 miles to the west, called Pahrump, Nevada. And I was about a mile from home and on a street that runs from east or east-west, and I was traveling east to west to intersect with a street that runs north-south and would take me on the final leg home. It was about 11. It was between 11 and 11:30. I'm sorry, I didn't really note the time that carefully, but somewhere in that window between 11 and 11:30, I should suspect about 11:15 or 20 would be my best guess. And I was on this final street, and all of a sudden, you'll recall the moon was a bit fuller than it is now, so it was fairly well lit up. The weather conditions were calm. If there was a breeze, it was a very, very light breeze, as to be insignificant. My wife caught something, I guess, out of the corner of her eye and turned around, looked out the back window and said, "What in the hell is that?" I said, "I don't know." And I stopped the car. And I turned off the headlights and rolled down my window. And coming up from behind us, just off the driver's side, was something large. I would guesstimate it would be 100 feet across. Absolutely triangular. And I would guess it to be at about 150 feet in altitude. And it was coming up literally behind us. Its direction of travel was roughly east-southeast and traveling towards the west-northwest. And it was lit. There were two white lights and one strobing red light, strobing at a rate...

0: able to discern the substance of it. And it was black and solid and triangular. And it moved out and across my area very slowly, floated out across, and continued to float in a west-northwesterly direction until I could see it literally going across the entire valley, and I was able to keep sight of it for, oh, I don't know, maybe as much as three or four minutes somewhere in there, and then I finally lost sight of it. So I have absolutely no idea what I saw, except that it was large. It was precisely as I described to you. It wasn't a guess. It was not an indistinct light. This was, without question, a craft. The question is, was it a craft that our military has, that we don't know that they have, or was it from someplace else? I don't know. I would suspect the first before the second, but certainly either one is possible. So that was my experience. I'm 48 years old. I've never seen one of these things before. I didn't think I ever would see one, but I did. My wife was witness as well. I actually put her on the air the other morning for about 30 seconds just because I didn't want to be out there twisting slowly in the breeze by myself. And I'm still thinking about all this. So there it is. For what it is, for what it's worth, that's my story, and I swear to you, it is true. John Lear. John Lear is an airline captain. John has flown 160 different types of aircraft in over 50 different countries in all types of flying. Experimental test flying, production test flying, airline passenger flying, cargo hauling, movie work, stunt flying, aircraft ferrying, airdropping missions, racing, and secret missions of all kinds. Lear held 18 world speed records in the Learjet, including speed around the world, and holds the most FAA airman certificates issued to a single individual, which include the airline transport rating, flight instructor, ground instructor, navigator, flight engineer, flight dispatcher, airframe, and power plant mechanic, control tower operator, and parachute rigger. He's been a commercial pilot for 30 years and has been flying for 35. He holds the Professional Air Traffic Controllers Award for Outstanding Airmanship, presented in 1968. He's flown missions worldwide for various government agencies, flew in Southeast Asia between 1967 and 73, and has flown extensively in Europe, the Middle East, Afghanistan, the Far East, and Africa. As a non-sked pilot, he has over 16,000 hours of flight time, of which over 12,000 hours are in jets. Lear's father, of course, was William P. Lear, Sr., who not only helped develop the first car radio, the 8-track stereo, the automatic pilot for fighter aircraft, but who developed the Lear jet, one of the first and most successful of all business jet aircraft. Lear studied industrial design at the Art Center College in Los Angeles and was a state Senate candidate in Nevada in 1980. He's written extensively about airplanes and other subjects and was Middle East correspondent for Combat Illustrated between 1975 and 1977 while stationed in Beirut. He is an amateur photographer and astronomer, and has won several photography awards for pictures taken during his worldwide travels. In the early 70s, Lear owned and skippered the 12-meter America's Cup boat Soliloquy out of Marina Del Rey. Lear's interest in UFOs began after reading Bud Hopkins' book, Missing Time, and then a chance encounter with a U.S. Air Force pilot who was at a base in England where an extraterrestrial craft landed in December of 1980. Ladies and gentlemen, John Lear. Good morning, John.
1: All right, how you doing?
0: Good to have you back.
1: Thank you.
0: I don't know where to start, John, except I'm sure you were listening and heard what I had to say. That is exactly as my experience occurred. I never thought I'd have one, John.
1: No.
0: And it's still... I've been very thoughtful about it ever since. The audience has helped because they've kept talking about it, but it's just preying on my mind. Any idea

0: what I saw?
1: Well, if I had to guess, based on all the stories I've heard, I would say that it's an A-12 Avenger.
0: Okay, one other fact, John, that I did leave out, and that was that it was very still. I've said on the air you could hear a cricket a quarter mile away, and that was the case. It was very quiet, and as close as this doggone thing was to me, John, it did not make a sound.
1: No.
0: Not a sound. I mean, what kind of A-12 Avenger, what is that?
1: We have some very, very quiet airplanes, and like I say, I'm not saying what it was, just what I think it was. The A-12 Avenger is the airplane that was canceled. It was the Navy fighter bomber that was canceled about a year ago by the Pentagon because of cost overruns. It was being built by General Dynamics and McDonnell Douglas. And what happened is when the funds were withdrawn for this thing, unbeknownst to the public and everybody else, there was about 10 to 13 of this craft already in various stages of construction, most of them already built. So when they withdrew the funds to this craft, they asked Lockheed to get it in the air, and they took these, it was about 10 to 13 airplanes, and worked on them. What they had to do is, these were Navy airplanes, ostensibly for a carrier, and they had to, one of the overweight mechanisms was the wing folding mechanism, and there's some other things in it, and put engines in them and started flying them. And they're extremely, extremely quiet. And they're the ones that are flying around. Now, one of the reasons why I say this is because if it had been anything strange, like something extraterrestrial, it's possible that it would have canceled your or put out your headlights or your engine or something like that, which is usually the way. Also, there wouldn't have been the white lights on it, possibly the red light, but I don't know if anybody has seen a saucer with a flashing red light, no matter what.
0: Okay, one other aspect it had, John, was it was flying too slow to be sustained in flight aerodynamically, as I understand it. I mean, it was, John, it was floating.
1: Yeah. Yeah, now that's the one thing, because the conventional craft do need lift, and although the Delta Planform does create quite a bit of lift, it does need a little bit of speed. So since I wasn't there and I don't know, I didn't see it, I'm not sure what it was, but it sure sounds like these A-12 Avengers. You know, one of the things they do, and I say they, is we, the public, don't get to know all those secrets. So one of the things they do is they play little tricks on us. They find out what we're doing, what the important people are doing, what Art Bell is doing on Sunday night, and fly out and intercept him and fly over him and get him to say that he saw an extraterrestrial craft. And then,
0: No, but Art Bell's not said that.
1: And then when they're in the briefing room, they say, "Hey, man, guess what? Art Bell says he saw me flying. I guess I'm an alien, huh?" And,
0: yeah.
1: And that's their little joke that they play on the public. So I'm not saying that happened, but that's the little things that they like to do.
0: John, my guess would have to be, I said it earlier in the week, if somebody pressed me against the wall and said, "We want your best guess and out with it now or we're punching you," I'd have had to say I thought that it might be some sort of military secret aircraft. That is my first guess. And there was nothing about it that would suggest, except that it's like it performed as nothing, John, I've ever seen or that I've understood on Earth could fly in the air. Too slow, too quiet, too close. It was so close. That was the thing about it, John. I could see all the substance of it. Not details, no windows, no markings, nothing like that. But I saw the black craft come over. You know, it was dark black, and the sky was lighter because it was near a full moon.
1: Well, that's one thing that doesn't make sense, is they don't like to fly those things on any night when there's any kind of a moon, because it does let people see what they are. Also, the engines that we have, even though our technology base is about 30 years ahead of where the public thinks it is, we're kind of strapped to turbine and fan jet engines, and they do make some sound. So being at that low and that close, it would seem that they would make a noise. But
0: it's just,
1: I'm gonna have to stick with that it's a craft of ours. There's a lot of things they have. There's probably five or six airplanes that they have that the public doesn't know anything about. For instance, the F-19, which was built right along on the same assembly line as the F-117A, has been flying around for almost 12 years now. It's a Navy fighter with a delta wing planform, very, very strange-looking aircraft, and the public doesn't know anything about that.
0: Frankly, John, I had not heard that many reports of triangular UFOs. I thought mine was unique, and I came on the air and reported it, and all of a sudden people started sending me newspaper articles and reports of triangular objects sighted up in the state of Washington, and on and on and on. My fax machine lit up. And so apparently there have been, and so did my telephone, so there have been quite a few sightings of that sort. And you would attribute most of them, do you think, John, to experimental U.S. aircraft?
1: No, some of them.
0: Some of them. Some of them. Are there any substantial reports that you know of, John, of alien craft or craft that appeared to be alien that were triangular?
1: No, not that I've heard. They're mostly the flying wing type, huge flying wings, or circular craft. But I haven't heard too much of the triangular type being what we think of as extraterrestrial.
0: All right, there was a program on Fox last night that I fortunately know that you saw because I called you. And as a matter of fact, my boss called me and said, hey, it's on. I switched over and I caught it. And the whole cast of characters was there. Linda Howe, she's on my Sunday Area 2000 show. George Knapp, same deal. Stanton Friedman, I noticed. Bob Lazar. There was a picture there of S-12 that was attributed to you. So the whole cast of characters, Bud Hopkins and on and on and on, all of them were on. It was an excellent show. What did you think of it?
1: I thought it was very interesting. It's about 2 or 3 years old. And I remember when Sightings did that program, it was one of their first ones. They did do the interview with Bob Lazar, which was very interesting. And, of course, George Knapp and Linda Howe were on there. You know, George, when I first went on George Knapp's program on the record in 1987, you know, I clearly remember him very, very skeptical. You know, geez, John, you know, it's kind of hard to believe, you know, extraterrestrial craft at the test site. And
0: yeah.
1: After a couple of years, he went, you know, got pretty involved in the research and then did those very, very well done
0: best evidence
1: programs
0: show.
1: That he did, the UFO best evidence. And now he's out on the road. He does almost every UFO lecture on the lecture beat that there is.
0: Right.
1: And he doesn't. It seems as though he remembers, you know, himself initiating the investigation into UFOs. But he doesn't remember that you know, that I was on his program and I, you know, originally started. Not that I care one way or the other, but it would be nice for him to say once in a while, you know, John Lear was the one that originally piqued my interest and did the initial investigation on them.
0: Oh, John, I would say you are the great granddaddy of researchers in the UFO field.
1: Well, there was a lot of people before me, but as far as George Knapp is concerned, it would be nice for once in a while for him to say, you know, John Lear was the...
0: Well, what he may feel is, you know, he was a mainline sort of journalist, and he may feel that he was one of the first mainline journalists to really turn his head to this whole affair, and that may be fair to say.
1: Yeah, that's right.
0: The other thing that I found significant that he said was that he investigated the mob, you know, here in Las Vegas for years and years and years. And the fear associated with investigating the mob, according to him, was almost nothing compared to the fear generated by the investigation of this UFO phenomenon.
1: Yeah, that's probably true.
0: You concur with that, huh?
1: Yes. I never investigated the mob, but... I knew Ned Day very well, and he's the one that gave George most of his contacts.
0: Mm-hmm. Oh, I'm sure that would be so. But nevertheless, that's quite a statement to make, that the fear associated with this ultimately is even bigger than the fear associated with investigating the mob. John, we're going to take a break here at the bottom of the hour, and we'll come back and get into all of this a little deeper. Stay right where you are.
1: Great, okay.
0: You're listening to Coast AM from Las Vegas. My guest is John Lear, subject UFOs. More in a moment. Here is my guest. Standard warning, if this kind of program... disturbs you, by all means, take a hike. Turn your radio off and come back another day. And this does disturb and upset some people. It's a very sensitive topic. It's about UFOs, unidentified flying objects, or as some people call them, identified flying objects, and I think John is one of those. I just had an interesting call. John, I just had a call off the air from a source that I trust who said, Art, Area 22, and I don't have any idea what that is, and the old Area S4 or the area up right up around S4 or above S4 is now occupied by the Navy.
1: Well, it was always occupied by the Navy. As a matter of fact, that's where Lazar's checks came from, was Department of Naval Intelligence. As a matter of fact, the Navy has always been ahead of all of these projects. They've just used the U.S. Air Force as the whipping boy. When the Air Force recovered the saucers, the first ones in 1947, in fact, Admiral Hillenkoetter was appointed head of MJ-12. And the Navy took control of the whole program and always have been in charge of this program. They were head of both what is known old as Area 51, referred to as the Box, and S4, which is just is near Papoose Lake, in charge of that.
0: All right. John, we have many new affiliate radio stations here on the network since you've last been on. So a lot of people really don't know a whole lot about you one way or the other. I read your bio at the beginning, but they don't know a whole lot about you, and there is quite a story. So briefly, John, I'll tell you, as I saw this thing, when I saw this thing last Sunday, I had a full day to think about whether I really wanted to come on the air and talk about it or not, and I went back and forth arguing with myself during that period, trying to decide whether I would publicly admit this, and I'm still not fully certain I did the right thing, because I've taken some heat because of it, John. So then this is what I'm relating to your decision, working for a commercial airline company, coming out publicly with all of this UFO business. You might give my audience a little history about what happened when you did that.
1: Well, I got interested in UFOs, so to speak. I kind of had a little bit of interest because my dad was used to talk about it quite a bit. But I wasn't all that interested until 1985 when I ran into a friend who I knew in Laos. I flew over in Southeast Asia for about 6 or 7 years. This guy was one of the guys that flew in one of the covert programs over there called the Steve Canyon program. He was a Raven, for those of you who know what who Ravens were. Anyway, many years later, he came to the Nellis Air Force Base, transferring into the Guard, the Air Force Guard. Mm-hmm. And he came up to the house, and we were talking about one thing and another, and I asked him where all he'd been based. And one of the places he mentioned was Bentwaters. And Bentwaters is a United States Air Force base in England, about 70 miles northwest of London. And most pilots have heard about a saucer that supposedly landed in December of 1980. And when he said Bentwaters, I said, oh, that's supposedly where that saucer landed. And he said, no, John, not supposedly, it did. He said, I didn't see it because I was confined to quarters, but I talked to the guys who did. And if you ever run into them, you know, just ask them about it. And he gave me their names. One was General Gordon Williams. One was Major Ted Conrad. Another was Lieutenant Colonel Chuck Hald. And although I didn't run into those guys, I ran into other people who were who had been there and had seen the saucer and the three aliens get out and walk up to General Gordon Williams. Well, anyway, this set me on a investigation. I thought I knew a lot about secret and covert programs, and it's been, you know, one of my big interests is figuring out what's really going on. And so I, you know, checked around for about 2 years, writing letters and talking to people, and came up with the astounding revelation that yes, it was true, there were UFOs, that our government was dealing with extraterrestrials unbeknownst to almost 100% of the public. And then it was real and going on. And for my efforts, there were several very nasty articles that were printed about me. I was called into the company that I worked for then. I was a senior captain with a major charter company located in the Midwest. And they called me in one day, and they said, hey, is it true that you believe in flying saucers? I said, well, yeah, as a matter of fact, yes. And they said, why? And I gave them briefly what I just told you. And they said, well, we can't have any captains that, that believe in that flying for us. You're fired. And they took my ID, and I was out the door in 20 minutes from a company that I'd worked for 10 years. So that certainly cost me dearly. I might say that I've flown some fun airplanes and had some fun after that, so it wasn't a total loss. I went on to fly the DC-8 for some different companies and really enjoyed myself, but that was basically what happened.
0: John, there have been a couple times during your long investigative years when I know that you've sort of shut down. For a time, you did no interviews at all. And I think perhaps you did one during that period with me. Other than that, you shut down completely. And I wonder if that was a result of this kind of pressure, or you just felt you had gone as far as you could go, or got discouraged over the whole thing, or what led to that sort of shutdown for a while?
1: Well, what leads to that shutdown is it's so overwhelming, the truth of it all, the hugeness of it, the reality of it, when it hits you that it's all so real. Sometimes you can't handle it. Like, there have been several people that I've talked to at the test site that have worked up there, and there's very, very few of them that are in to the extent where they know about the government's dealing with the extraterrestrials. They'll quit the program and they'll say, I don't want anything more to do with it. I don't want to hear about it. I don't want to see anything. I want to retire and live out my life in peace. It just becomes so overwhelming what's going on. And that's essentially what happened to me.
0: And yet you've come back.
1: Yeah, I come back because I get phone, you know, you're out of it for 2 or 3 months or 3 or 4 months, and then you kind of wonder what's going on. You make a call and you hear about some neat new thing that's going on.
0: And it pulls you right back into it.
1: Back into the deal, you know.
0: All right, I want to deal briefly with the cover-up aspect of it. Everybody thinks there is a cover-up. If indeed all this is going on, there has to be a cover-up. Timothy Good wrote Above Top Secret. The implication of it, and they covered it on the UFO report on Fox last night, a couple of presidents, people in high places have tried to get this out, but even presidents, according to this report last night, have been denied, and actually request denied. Whoever knows about all this is keeping it very, very close indeed if a president of the United States can't pry it loose.
1: Well, first of all, the President of the United States does not have a very high security clearance. He's an elected official, and the people who run this have a tremendous disdain for both elected and appointed officials. Those people aren't in office long enough, first of all, to be vetted to get a security clearance, and most of them are not in, so they don't get it. So one of the misconceptions that people have is they think that top secret is a big clearance. They'll say, well, I know so-and-so, Colonel so-and-so in the Air Force, and he had a top secret clearance, and he didn't know anything about UFOs. Well, I'll tell you something about clearances. Top secret is the absolute lowest you can get. Above top secret, there are 28 levels of what they call top secret crypto, and they're labeled top secret crypto 1 through 28. And then above that, there's 10 levels of clearances, each one higher than the other, that are names like Umbra and Ultra and Majestic, Majestic being the highest of all clearances. The President of the United States holds around, not exactly, but around top secret crypto 17. They tell him basically what he needs to know. The President of the United States makes decisions on information that is fed to him by the CIA and NSA, DIA, and various other groups. He doesn't look at raw data that comes in. He gets summaries of information, and those people just feed him the information that they want him to make decisions on, and that's the only information he gets. He really doesn't have a need to know all this stuff, although as far as the extraterrestrials and UFOs, they tell him a little bit. They say, yeah, we have some saucers, and yes, we have some dealings, but that's about it. So basically, that's how it goes. The President of the United States does not have a need to know to run the day-to-day stuff. He's merely a figurehead as far as running our country.
0: All right, this implies then an ongoing literally, I guess, I hate to use the phrase because it's such a catchphrase, but a secret government, a government that transcends presidential administrations that come and go and holds some very important information always to itself. About right?
1: Certainly, and that was set up by President Truman in 1947. It was called the MJ-12. He initially appointed the 12 persons that were part of that secret government. They were various intelligence, military, and scientific personnel to basically study the recovered saucer and the implications of it. And then when Eisenhower was elected in 1952, he felt that the secret was so important that he gave the teeth to MJ-12 to actually make the major decisions of the country based on what they had found out. And Eisenhower essentially regretted what he did in 1960. He made a speech in which he said, beware the military-industrial complex, which he himself had created by giving MJ-12 so much power. For those persons who believe or who don't believe that MJ-12 exists, my source I will release when that person dies. He's one of the top military figures of this country. He is...
0: I don't want to push anybody into the grave, John, but are we going to have a long wait, do you suppose?
1: He's quite elderly. It will not be a long wait. And when he does pass away, I will tell you my source for the existence of MJ-12, which I believe to be the secret government.
0: Well, that's going to be a big story, and I hope you'll break it here.
1: Yeah, sure.
0: Means a lot. John, there have been remarkable rumors, rumblings, and anger about this Mars mission. The one that just apparently, failed. Here we had a craft, $1 billion just about craft, with no doubt very high resolution equipment on board. I would think at least equivalent to our KH series of satellites, meaning we would have received incredible detailed photographs of Mars. And just before the orbit insertion burn, they lost contact. It either blew up or it transistor went belly up or whatever their latest story is. I don't know, but I would like your, I know you've got your ear close to the ground on this kind of thing. What are you hearing?
1: Well, it was the same thing as the Hubble telescope failure. Neither event ever occurred. The Hubble telescope was looking at things which were, in effect, none of the public's business, so they just said that it failed. And that way they can look at things they need to do without the public saying, hey, you know, well, how about showing us? We paid for this thing. Let's see it. And NASA doesn't want to show us. So they say, oh, you know, it failed. Oh, we're sending up some astronauts in a few years to fix it. And then we'll be able to, you know, to show you. Same thing with the Mars Observer. They had some problems with the Mars Observer in that it was going to show some very high resolution pictures of Mars, which we wanted to see, particularly the Cydonia region in which the so-called face on Mars exists, which NASA says is just a trick of light and shadows, but in fact it is a huge face over a kilometer long, for some reason carved in the surface of Mars, and according to Richard Hoagland, located quite near a city. It's my understanding from several good sources that yes, in fact, that city does exist. It's not occupied now, but there was obviously an intelligent race on Mars far in advance to us at one time. But anyway, the bottom line was this Mars Observer was going to give us some very good pictures, and Michael Malin was in charge of the private kind of company selected by NASA to oversee these pictures and to categorize them and all that. Michael Malin said in the first 6 months that he was not going to release any pictures, that after that he would release a selected dozen pictures, and that after that all the pictures would go into computer and would not be available for the public and no hard copies would be made.
0: Well, how can they dare do that, John, or even suggest they're going to do that when it is taxpayer money that puts it up there? How can they do that?
1: And so Congress started under pressure from several groups, and a lot of people started saying, now, wait a minute, we paid for this. We want to see more than a dozen pictures of Mars. And it got to be such a problem for NASA, they effectively, in effect said, well, you know, okay, then BS, you're not going to see anything.
0: Yeah.
1: And they picked a point where they were going to pressurize the fuel tanks for the insertion around Mars and had everything go dead after that. So when people would say, oh, yes, they pressurized the fuel tanks. Well, it wouldn't take a rocket scientist to figure out that they pressurized the fuel tanks and something happened and it blew up. And so basically everybody's forgot about it. Pictures are coming down great, beautiful, high-resolution pictures of Mars, and the public is none the wiser. They buy it. They believe in NASA. They believe in their government. They don't believe their government would be above this kind of subterfuge.
0: John, there was a day when I was one of those people, and it wasn't very long ago, and I have been disappointed again and again with the FBI, with BATF, and so my cynical quotient, as I like to call it, has risen and risen and risen to the point where I almost don't believe anything they say anymore.
1: Well, I have a good friend that we all know, I won't mention his name, who's been very skeptical of my claims, like when the Hubble blew up, this guy said, well, you know, those accidents do happen, and then when we lost the Titan IVs, well, these things do happen, and we lost another KH-11, well, you know, there are accidents, and I was back in the East Coast doing something, and I called in, and I said, hey, what's going on? He says, have you listened to CNN? And I said, no, why? He said, about the Mars Observer blowing up? I said, oh, yeah, it's just another one of those coincidences. He says, no, it's a conspiracy. And I said, now, wait a minute. Are you actually falling off the fence now? And he says, yes, I've fallen off the fence, and I can't get up.
0: Yeah, I can't get up. I guess I feel a little bit the same way, John. I really did trust in our government for the most part, not very long ago, as a matter of fact, and it's been a long series of disappointments, and I guess I'm a bit off the fence myself. And a lot of things about the failure of the Mars mission, for me, don't add up. They made noise first about the possibility of it blowing up, then they discounted that. Latest theory is we had a bad batch of transistors. Now, they claim this accounted also for the weather satellite. By the way, lost on the same day, and one earlier mission. That doesn't add up. It just doesn't add up, John. If they had lost a previous craft because of one of these transistors, they'd have tested the hell out of them, run them up to 200 or 300 times the rated value, been very sure. In other words, it was a problem point to look at. And then on top of all that, there's a redundant system. So none of this really quite adds up, John.
1: No, but they got away with the Hubble telescope. They weren't sure whether the public was going to go for that. But when they got away with that, they figured, well, we could probably get away with some more. And anything that's up there that is going to give information, they just say, well, it doesn't work. And essentially the public buys it because there's nothing they can do about it.
0: Well, yeah, space is not a precise science, and accidents will happen covers a lot of ground.
1: And the way that they do it is most of that information, or all that information, is downlinked to an area near Fresno, and it goes through four or five different stations before it ever gets to JPL or Houston.
0: So your claim is they're receiving nice, high-resolution pictures of Mars right this minute?
1: No question about it. But the people at JPL and Houston honestly believe that they're not getting information because they are not part of the subterfuge, and they cannot be part of the subterfuge so that they can give completely honest information as far as they know. The guys that you see on TV, they don't know what's going on, and the reason is because they have to give totally believable stories to the public.
0: All right, John, hold that thought. We'll be right back with John Lear right after this.
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0: 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You're listening to the best of Art Bell. 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
1: Good morning, and welcome to another edition of Coast to Coast AM. Live ghost stories all night long. This is an annual event, and I've got a number of things to say about it. Number one, I take this very seriously. And Halloween is about here. Halloween is tomorrow. And this is as close as we get with this program, and it's going to kind of be a little touch of, I suppose, some of Area 2000. What we do here on special occasions, we every now and then turn away from the news, whatever it happens to be. And it's not much this morning anyway. For now, we're going to delve into a whole different world, and one that I want to warn some of you is going to frighten you. And there are people who become upset by discussions involving the paranormal and ghosts. And if you are one of those people, I urge you right now to turn your radio off. Go watch TV or something. Listen to somebody else's radio program. Because this morning we're going off into a complete different world. And I've got a couple of setup pieces this morning that I think you'll enjoy. This story from the Associated Press, it's Dateline Capitol Hill. With its 200-year history, it's not surprising that the United States Capitol building is the scene of many a ghost story. Clarence Brown, president of the U.S. Capitol Historical Society and a former congressman himself, says over the past two centuries, both the bold and the faint-hearted claim to have seen or heard spirits at the Capitol. There is the story of the demon black cat, reported over the years by more than one guard. There is the sighting of former president-turned-congressman John Quincy Adams, who died near the floor of the old House chamber in 1848. And there are those who smelled baking bread from the Capitol basement long after Union forces ceased using a secret tunnel as a Civil War bakery. Then there's this Touch of Nevada story for you that I found particularly fascinating. It comes from a newspaper that you probably don't read that we get in a little town where I live called Pahrump, Nevada. It's a little newspaper called the Gateway Gazette. It's the Thursday, October 28th edition. And the story is by Dave Downing, who is a Gazette staff writer, and it's entitled The Ghosts of the Mizpah Hotel. About 2 months ago, I bellied up to the bar at one of my favorite watering holes, the Mizpah Hotel Casino in Tonopah. My son had come up from Las Vegas to visit, and we were having a late-night drink. It was about 1 in the morning. You see, about 1 in the morning. These are the times, ladies and gentlemen, where these things occur. A fellow, I would guess to be in his 40s, came up from behind us, sat at the bar next to me. I glanced at him, seeing a dozen or two tattoos on his arm, decided to avoid a conversation. I heard him order a beer. When the beer arrived, he upended the bottle, guzzled down a slug. The bottle hit the bar with a whack, and he looked at me and said, "Boy, that's a hell of a hologram they've got in the elevator." "Huh?" "The elevator," he said. "I've never been there before. They've got an incredible hologram in there." "I don't understand," he said. "Oh, I thought you were a local. The Mizpah has a hologram of a beautiful woman dressed in old-fashioned clothing. It's in the elevator, man. It does look real." I told him that I'm a local. I also asked him, there's no hologram in the elevator. He looked at me strangely, drank his beer, and left. A few minutes later, he returned to the bar. He looked upset. "You're right," he exclaimed. "There is nothing in the elevator." He walked back toward the elevator, and I never saw him again. Had the lady in red appeared again? There are many strange tales from the hallowed Halloween halls of the Mizpah. The most popular tale involves the murder of a pretty young lady on the fifth floor of the hotel. She was a lady of the evening and became involved in a love triangle. That's according to the assistant manager now of the Mizpah, Sue Harmon. She was caught with another man by the man who was madly in love with her. He stabbed her to death. According to Harmon, there have been many sightings of the lady in red. She resides on the fifth floor, but she'll wander all over the hotel. She loves to pull pranks. She's the one that causes the Keno board to light up. Wait till you hear this. Many employees and visitors to the Mizpah claim they've seen the Keno board begin to flash numbers as if a game were in progress. The Keno boards at the Mizpah haven't been connected to an electrical source for years. Many claim she can be heard at night, moaning and walking about the floors. She's been known to carry on a conversation with people. We'll only later find out no one is there. Sharon Mitchell of Round Mountain relates a story about the lady in red that occurred to her son, Stuart, when he was working at the hotel during its reconstruction in the late 70s. Sharon was a dealer and a pit boss for the Mizpah at the time. Two of my sons worked after school at the Mizpah, helping to remove walls and do general construction work. Stuart was 14 or 15 years old at the time. One night, Stuart was unusually quiet on the way home. I asked him if he was feeling okay, but he said something weird had happened during work. Stuart told his mother, "I was working down in the basement tearing out a wall. There was a woman with me. She asked me what I was doing, and I told her I was taking the wall down. She told me she didn't want the wall taken out. I asked her who she was, and she said, 'I live here, and I don't want that wall taken down.'" Stuart went to get his boss. When they returned, the lady was, of course, no longer there. Sharon told her son that it didn't seem much to be upset about. Stuart responded, "But, Mom, it isn't Halloween," but she was dressed in a costume. According to Sharon, her son then described the lady as wearing a long dress with a bustle that looked like turn-of-the-century clothing. He was very upset. Mitchell said she really didn't believe in ghosts, but if they exist anywhere, they're at the Mizpah. Pat Dennis, a former Mizpah waitress, is one who has personally seen the Keno board begin to light up. I don't know if I don't know for a fact that the Keno board isn't connected to an electrical source, so I can't really say that the lady in red is involved. Who knows? Maybe they left a wire or two connected to some source by accident. Dennis says she's heard that the lady in red will steal guests' shoes, but only if the shoes are red. George Tooley, a former slot mechanic for the Mizpah, has seen that board light up, the Keno board. "It would start playing a game. Usually it would happen during the graveyard shift. All of a sudden, the numbers would start lighting up as if a game were being played. You'd get about 20 numbers. They'd stay up for a while, then all go out. It happened 3 times one night." He added that the controls for the Keno board, get this, were removed in 1979 when the hotel underwent reconstruction. "There are no controls for the board," he said. Waitress Linda Evans has had direct experiences with the lady in red. "She's always been kind to me, but she doesn't like men," she said. Evans tells a tale of horror involving her son and grandson. Her son was 26, the grandson 13 at the time. "I was in the employees' section resting. I'd had only 2 hours sleep, and I was exhausted. My son and grandson arrived, and I opened the door for them. They just stood there, staring beyond me. It looked as if they were in a trance. I asked them if they were coming in. They just stood and stared. I finally turned around and looked behind me, but I didn't see anything. I turned back to them, and my grandson said, 'That's the first time I ever saw a person without a head.' The boy told her they saw a woman dressed in red walk across the room and through a wall. She was holding her head in her hands. They both said they saw the same thing. He also tells a story of a band that had been contracted by the Mizpah. They heard stories about the lady in red, decided to hold a party in their room. During the party, they began asking for her, a sort of seance. The lady not only appeared to them, but bothered them for the rest of the week. She wouldn't leave them alone. There are other stories about different ghosts in the Mizpah. Gene Heidman, Mizpah desk clerk, tells about a woman from Las Vegas that had a room on the fifth floor. She woke up and saw a man at the foot of her bed. She began screaming, made quite a bit of racket. Next morning, while she was checking out, she apologized for making such a scene. She explained to me that it was the worst and most realistic nightmare she'd ever had. She went to the Pittman room, that's the Pittman room, for breakfast. She was drinking coffee, glanced at the pictures on the wall. Suddenly she dropped her coffee cup and began screaming again, "That's him! That's the man!" She was looking at a picture of Senator Key Pittman. According to Jean Bridges, a former waitress, the Mizpah used to have a security guard named Otis. Otis was a huge man that others would be afraid of, big macho type. Bridges and others told how Otis was scared to death of the fifth floor. He would refuse to go up there without someone with him. At some time in his Mizpah career, he had gone to the fifth floor room because of a loud party. And that's where he saw her. And I'm going to stop there. There's more. But that's a little tale of what's going on here in Nevada. And at one of the brothels in Pahrump, Nevada, the locals and everybody there is known for a very long time, there is a ghost. Now, I guess Nevada is a likely candidate for this sort of thing. I don't know why, our history, some of it in the past, violent. And that brings me to why so many ghosts appear, or so many spirits appear to remain here on this world. I think they can't go anywhere else. Frequently, when a death is unexpected, early, violent, when there's something utterly unsatisfied here on earth, unrequited love, frequently, will bring a spirit that seems to stay. Other reasons. I don't know it all. I just know that I've heard the stories, and this morning you're going to hear them. That's what we're going to do. We're going to talk about ghosts, poltergeists, spirits. And one of the reasons that I've found this topic through my life so fascinating, and I always return to it, is because for a very long time I've been on a search, a hard search, for some sort of proof of life after death. Now, obviously, if spirits are remaining on Earth or here at all, that means there is some sort of life after death. This may be an aberration. It may be, but nevertheless, it certainly is, you must admit, an indication that there is something that comes after. So, if you have a ghost story for us this morning, a real ghost story, if you're seeing a ghost or being bothered by one now, we want to hear from you. And that's a little taste to get you started. I now await your story, and we'll be right back. All right, if you're ready, I think I am, and if it starts to get scary enough, I will extinguish my lights and sort of get in the spirit of things. I've done that every year. I'm not allowed to bring a candle in here. No fire. But I do extinguish the lights and kind of get myself into the mood. Here we go. Wild card line 3, good morning. You are on the air.
2: Thank you, sir. This story revolves around a historical a building in the town of Provincetown, Massachusetts, which is a a town that's out on the very tip of Cape Cod. A number of years ago, this is going back about 20 years ago, my uncle was a former California contractor, a builder, who took a job as a caretaker in this building called the Provincetown Inn.
1: Oh, yes.
2: And he was there basically living rent-free to do some restoration, renovation on this old building.
1: Mm-hmm.
2: And this is a guy who watched, you know, the hockey games. It didn't care about ghost stories, didn't believe in that sort of thing. But as he and his wife were living there for a while, they began to see more and more evidence of what I guess you would call poltergeist activity. And this was in the...
1: pranks, things flying around, that sort of thing?
2: Yes, absolutely. They would be watching a hockey game, and his wife would be cooking some spaghetti sauce in the kitchen, and they'd be watching together. She'd come out, and she'd leave the wooden spoon in the pot, and they'd hear this clatter in the kitchen, and they both run out there, and the spoon would be across the room, and spaghetti sauce would be all over the place. And then they began hearing footsteps in the upper story of the inn at all hours of the day and night, and would rush upstairs to see who was there, because this was generally in the off season when they didn't have any people renting rooms and so forth, and and there was never anyone there. And on one occasion they had some footsteps who were wandering around, and he got his gun off the rack above the hearth, and the stairs were coming down of the wall just on the other side of the living room, and there was a door in the entryway that was at the bottom of the stairs, and this separated the stairwell from where they were watching television. And as the footsteps came down the stair, he said to his wife, "As soon as the footsteps get to the bottom, open the door and I'll be ready with the gun."
1: Mm.
2: And she opened the door and there was no one there. And so we began hearing stories about this. My family and I lived near Springfield, Massachusetts at the time, and so my brother and I, who were big fans of a television program with Gary Collins, it was called The Sixth Sense or something, that was about the time that this was going on, and we were all hyped up on this paranormal activity, and so we decided we were going to go there with our cameras and try and get pictures of ghosts and this kind of stuff. And we had some really frightening experiences. We began watching my uncle and his wife as they were using a Ouija board, you know, which has the letters of the alphabet and a number of numbers. And
1: oh, I know about Ouija boards.
2: Yes and no and this kind of thing. And it turned out that leading up to this particular weekend, my brother and I were there, they had actually done some historical research in the archives in Boston and other places to try and find out about the history of the building. And they found, among other things, that in the 1870s, Provincetown had been a big whaling village. There was a lot of whaling going on up and down the eastern seaboard.
1: Right.
2: And on one occasion, one of these whaling vessels had run aground on the sandbars off of Provincetown in a major storm, and a number of people had been killed. Well, the lumber that was salvaged from the wreck of the ship was used to build the Provincetown Inn.
1: Oh, no kidding.
2: It's annexed.
1: You see, it every time, every one of these stories seems to come back to the same thing. Some sort of violent, unexpected death, or some death that leaves somebody wanting in a terrible moment of love or hate or any giant strong emotion.
2: Absolutely. In fact, the story goes on. I mean, it gets actually quite a bit more frightening.
1: All right. Well, listen, we're kind of out of time on this one, but I really do appreciate that. It's right down my alley.
2: Thank you.
1: Thank you, my friend. Good morning. East Coast Ghosts. Another place where there are a lot of stories of ghosts and spirits, of course, is New England. Now, I guess you could once again suggest that the older areas, the first settled areas in this country, those up in New England, would be likely settings for such things. And of course, Europe, where society is quite a bit older than ours, and a lot of buildings are quite a bit older than ours, with a lot of history behind them, seem to be troubled by this sort of thing frequently as well. Again, the reason I find all of this so utterly fascinating is that obviously any proof of ghosts, any confirmation of spirits is, in effect, confirmation of life after death. And I know that many of us, not just me, are totally fascinated by that possibility. So that was a good setup call for what we're going to be doing this morning. I guess you've got the idea. If you've got a story, you know what the numbers are. We'll be back with more

0: 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Tonight's program is a rebroadcast from October 30th, 1993. 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
1: I'm Art Bell. Back to the phones. And good morning, first-time caller line. You're on the air. Where are you calling from?
2: Good morning. From Alameda, California, outside of San Francisco.
1: Oh, excellent. Welcome to the program.
2: Sorrow. Last year, my five children and I, we live in a big, old, rambling house. And I started hearing things, but I thought it was the children. The house is so big that you might hear from the next room. With five kids, anybody could be anywhere in the house.
1: Absolutely.
2: And I'd go, and the door slammed too hard, so I'd go to reprimand, don't be slamming the door, and there was no one there. So, of course, your mind tells you, I thought I heard something, oh well. And so then you'd hear footsteps, and you think someone's coming downstairs, and you'd go, and, oh, I thought I heard something, oh well.
1: Yeah, well, the human mind, of course, reaches out to find rational explanations for things that may not have any rational explanation.
2: Absolutely, and denial, too.
1: Sure.
2: It's called denial. Well, unbeknownst to me, the children were experiencing noises and footsteps, and I didn't want to tell them because I wasn't sure what it was, and I dismissed it from my mind. And then when I started saying, no, this is something, I didn't want to scare them. And apparently they were experiencing all this as well, people going into the shower, someone entering the shower when they were in the shower.
1: That would bother me.
2: Oh, that's very unnerving.
1: Suddenly be in the shower soaping up and feel the brush of another body next to
2: sensation of something or somebody, and you quickly look out the curtain and no one's there. You quickly lather off and everything. You say, but I know I did. But here again, I guess it's my mind. Well, everyone was experiencing these things, but no one told anybody. I didn't, for the specific purpose. I didn't want to scare the children. They didn't tell me, thinking, as a child think, that if they told me, it would come true.
1: Right.
2: The one day that we found out that everybody knew was when I was reprimanding my son, and he was very distracted and agitated, and I thought he was being disrespectful. So as I started to correct him even more, he finally said, no, Mom, it's not you. I saw something. And that's when the flood of everybody, yes, I saw it too, and I heard this, and saw that, and you would hear someone jumping on the bed, and I'd go to look, and nobody was there. Another night, I was home alone, and I was very agitated, and I couldn't read, I couldn't sit down, I couldn't watch TV, and so finally, I sat down and looked at a picture book, one of the children's picture books, and I had this overwhelming sense that someone was looking at me.
1: Mm-hmm.
2: When they came home, they saw two footprints of mud, and my son put his feet in there, and the angle

0: So I called my priest. I went up and we right away got in the van and went up there and told him. And he didn't believe us. He said there were mice or, you know, people, hysteria, and all the common explanations that you get. I was so upset that on the way home I ran a stop sign. I knew that we saw and we heard what we saw and we heard. Finally, till that night, I saw the shadow. And I bolted up. We were all sleeping now together. We all had to touch each other. Everybody, six people in a room, everybody's feet or something had to be touching. We were so scared.
1: I do understand, yes.
0: I didn't want to tell anybody with the reaction of the priest that it wasn't true. I thought we'd be labeled as either liars or...
1: Did the priest come there?
0: No, he didn't even want to deal with it. He didn't want to hear about it. I figured out later, like... What could he do? I don't know. I still don't understand why he did not help us.
1: We're about out of time. How did it become resolved?
0: We found another priest to come and bless the house. The thing got very agitated. It started throwing things and making noises. And when the priest left, it was still here. We all, my children just became hysterical. I got a crucifix and very corny, I guess, but I went through the house, sending it back to where it came, and it left. But I was still about 2 weeks later now. We're still sleeping together. No one can move. We're paralyzed. No one's eating. No one's going to school. No one's anything. And I'm just saying in my mind, what could it have been? And a voice said, your brother. I called around the last known address he was at. No one had seen him in about 15 years. Somehow I was able to track him down in San Francisco. He had died 2 months before.
1: Oh, my God. Thank you. Thank you very much for the call. Oh, that sends shivers down my spine. That's the kind of thing that does it. And that's the kind of thing that is so... frequent. When you hear these stories, it comes again and again. Somebody who's passed away. Somebody who's passed away without leaving a message or finishing something that was so important in their life that it couldn't be ignored even in death. Well, let's break for a moment. Good evening, you're on the air.
2: Oh, yes, Art, I had a brush with something eerie in 1956 in Pittsburgh, PA. As a young couple, my husband and I had moved into the third floor rooms of a very old house, probably built around the turn of the century.
1: Mm-hmm.
2: And we rented the third floor rooms. An old couple in their 80s were our landlords on the first floor. The second floor was empty.
1: Hmm.
2: And so... among our four rooms, there was one particular small room that for some reason I had a very strange, eerie feeling about. It just never felt right. We just used it for storage and always kept that door closed. So this one particular night, my husband traveled on business and he was away. I came home from work about 6 o'clock. The old couple were in their rooms downstairs but with their doors closed, so I felt very much alone in the house. And I was up there. Our bathroom happened to be on the second floor, which was empty. So I was up there for a couple of hours, and I kept having this terrible feeling that something or someone was in that little room.
1: Mm-hmm.
2: And I kept thinking, well, I must be being silly. So after a couple of hours, I went down to use the bathroom on the second floor. And while I'm in there, something seemed to be telling me, do not go back upstairs. And I had to really drag myself up there because I had this horrible feeling. And
1: You mean you went anyway?
2: I went anyway.
1: Well, why do people always, even in the movies, the woman, scantily dressed women, always go to the basement?
2: I wasn't scantily dressed.
1: Well, that's fine.
2: So anyway, I decided I'm being foolish, so I go up these stairs, and I'm climbing up this very long flight of steps, and I get almost to the top, about the third step down, when I hear the latch of that door open up.
1: Oh.
2: It made a click, a loud click, and that door opened and made the biggest squeak you ever heard in your life, just like in the movies. And I raced down those steps back to the bathroom, three at a time, literally, went back in that room, closed the door, locked that bathroom door, and I sat in there for about

0: 2 hours till my husband came home. When I heard that front door downstairs opening, I was so relieved. He came in, and I told him what had happened, so we went back upstairs, and that door was open.
1: Yes.
0: About a foot or so. And we looked inside, of course, we saw no one, nothing. And I can't explain why that happened to open that night that way. But in any case, I always, you know, gave me heart failure. But a postscript to all this is that within a year after we had moved out of that house, the old man downstairs in his 80s had died, and a young couple apparently had moved into the second floor, and we read in the paper that their baby had died in its crib.
1: Oh.
0: And they were on the second floor. And then, you know, I just had the strangest feeling that there was a very evil spirit in that house that was looking for a victim or something, and I almost feel that if I had gone up those stairs that night when I heard that door open, that I could have been that victim.
1: Oh, well, that's...
0: That was, honest to God, a really spooky house.
1: I understand, and I heartily appreciate your story.
0: Okay.
1: It was a good one. Thank you. That was a good one. Why is it, do you think, that people always compulsively, almost, do what they've been instructed not to do? Why, I joked about, you know, in the horror stories where they always go directly to the basement. It kills me. No, I screamed, no, not the basement. They open the door and down they go, where they're eaten alive by something, inevitably. But even in real life, listen to that lady. Listen to the story we just got. Something told her not to do that, and what's the first thing she did? She forced herself to do it. Maybe the answer is that we want to return to a rational thought pattern. If something disturbs us, we want to deny it. We want a rational explanation for it. So instead of caving into the natural fear of the moment over what just happened, you proceed to try to get a rational, oh, it was the cat, or something like that. You search automatically, or you feel a compulsion to go and search for a rational explanation. That might make sense. Top of the morning on our first time caller line, you're on the air.
2: Hi, is this Art?
1: Yes, it is. Welcome to the program. Where are you, please?
2: I am in Seattle.
1: Seattle, Washington, all right.
2: It's the most livable city in the nation, and I don't care what the people in Cincinnati say. Hey, we're talking about spooky, eerie, weird kind of stuff happening.
1: That's true.
2: Well, I have a story for you that probably won't send goosebumps up your spine. It'll probably make you go, oh, isn't that sweet, if that's possible. I had an aunt that I was very, very close to, actually a great aunt, very close to her. She was kind of, I just always kind of looked up to her in life. She was kind of my...
1: Sure, mentor.
2: My mentor, thanks. And I had gone out to the cemetery, as I do once a month, to put flowers on her grave and kind of trim the grass and all that.
1: Right.
2: And as I was driving around the curve, you have to go downhill and around a curve to get out of the cemetery, she ran out in front of my car, and I thought, no, I'm seeing things, but when somebody runs out in front of your car, what do? You slam
1: on the brakes.
2: I got rear-ended by two other cars, one of them being the security guard at the cemetery. I jumped out of the car thinking, oh my God, I'm going to pay for this one through the nose. Went back to make sure the people in the other two cars were okay, and both of them said, well, that woman shouldn't have run out in front of you like that. And I said, well, you saw her too? And they said, of course we saw her. And I said, well, I don't really remember what she looked like. I knew what she looked like, but, you know, I wanted to check things out.
1: Now, when you went around to check the front of your car, there was, I take it, no woman.
2: There was no dent. I mean, I didn't hit her. She just kind of ran out in front of the car, across the street, and up this hill towards where there's kind of some woods. And everybody, there was a family in the car behind me and the security guard, all saw exactly the same person. A year after that, I went to the cemetery, drove down the hill, went around the corner, and the same exact thing happened again. And I was rear-ended.
1: You're wrong. This
2: another
1: is,
2: car.
1: You're wrong, sir. This is a goosebump story.
2: They saw the same person. And I guess the point that I'm getting at is I see my aunt all the time. I see her when I'm in town. I don't know if it's somebody that looks like her. But I just feel that she has a lot to do with the things that have been happening in my life. I feel like she's always
1: Do you tend to see her at critical junctures in your life?
2: You know, that's funny you should say that. A month ago, I was in the hospital facing major surgery, and the door opened one night, and she came in and sat on the bed, took my hand, and said, "The doctors are wrong. They've misdiagnosed you. You need to tell them that." The next morning, I asked the doctor to rerun tests because I felt something wasn't right, and sure enough, the test had come out wrong, and I didn't need surgery.
1: All right, sir, I've got to run. We're out of time, but believe me, that's a prime.
2: Your watch, she's there and she's taking care of me, so I have a good guardian angel.
1: Thank you for the call. My gosh, what a story. Didn't mean to cut you off, but we're out of time, and I think we got the substance of your story. And believe me, sir, you're wrong. That's a big goosebump story. Big goosebump story. That's incredible. Of course, it might be some evidence that there are spirits of all temperaments. In other words, spirits not only that that are evil, spirits that are helpful or loving may be there as well. Spirits of all kinds, kind of like a cross-section of the people that we've got on the planet right now, eh? Good morning. Line 2, you're on the air.
3: Yes, good morning.
1: Good morning.
3: I wanted to tell you something that you just keyed my mind after listening to everyone else.
1: Well, these have already been some pretty good stories, haven't they?
3: Yes, they have. In 1955, we had moved from Ely, Nevada, which is a very famous mining town, et cetera, a very old town, and we had moved over to Provo, Utah in 1953. And in 1955, on December the 18th, I woke up with a terrible dream that someone in the family had died. And I didn't know who it was. And I immediately keyed on to my cousin, who was still residing in the same town in Ely.
1: Mm-hmm.
3: And so I called her that night, and I asked her how everything was going and everything. And, there were three kids in the family then, and or four kids in the family then, and her mother was pregnant with number 5. And she said, "Well, everything's fine, you know." And I said, "Well, I was going to call and wish a Merry Christmas." And on December 21st, I woke up, and it was some ridiculous hour, like 12:30 or something, and I'm in school, and I'm a young person.
1: Mm-hmm.
3: And I said, "Somebody's gone." And I laid awake and waited for the phone to ring. And it rang, and it was my cousin's uncle had died in a car accident.
1: Mm.
3: And I thought, oh, wow, this is pretty weird, you know. And then I had been experiencing other things throughout my life. And during 1970, I was visited in my mirror by my father, my biological father, who I did not know was deceased.
1: That would scare me to death. That might scare me to death. To look in a mirror, I hear stories like these, ma'am, and that would really fright me. How solid did the vision seem to be?
3: Well, the first thing was, it was a new home. Well, it was new to me and my husband, and, of course, my first child was born while we were there, and I was pregnant with my second child. And we had just bought this new bedroom set and set it up and everything, and my husband was away a lot. He was active in mining and stuff. And all of a sudden, just out of a clear blue sky, I woke up, and I saw this strange light. It was like light in the mirror.
1: Mm-hmm.
3: And it got brighter and brighter and brighter, and I got scared. I really did.
1: I understand.
3: And all of a sudden, it just like it came out of the mirror, and there was my biological father. I had not seen him since I was
1: old. Wait a minute. It came out of the mirror?
3: Out of the mirror.
1: In a solid form?
3: In a solid form. And it was my biological father, and I had never seen him since I was 3 years old.
1: And you had a conversation with this man?
3: Yes, I did. And what he said not to be afraid. And he said, "Kiss the children for me." And it brought tears to my eyes. I was so frightened, and yet I was at peace. It was just amazing.
1: Believe me, I understand that cross of emotions. I've got to go. Thank you so much for the story. Did you hear her voice at the end? Did you hear that? Do you believe that, lady? I do. Do you believe these stories? I do. Do you understand what it means? I think I do. Is there life after this one? I think there is. Are these things we don't understand? They certainly are. Are they a little frightening? They absolutely are. All I can conclude so far is that in the matter of somebody's death, which is violent or is unexpected, or in the manner of somebody who dies and has something that they must do, something they didn't finish, somebody they didn't say goodbye to, somebody they wanted to tell that they loved before they left and didn't get a chance to, children that are left behind that you wanted to be sure understood that you loved them, because what could be more important at that time? Really nothing. Does all this add up to life after death? I think that it does. That's why we do these programs. Good morning, everybody. You're listening to Coast to Coast AM from Las Vegas.

0: 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Art will be live tomorrow night for his annual Ghost to Ghost AM show.
1: If you're just tuning in, we are exploring areas that some would say we ought not. Ghosts, the paranormal, things that people have seen and heard. If you'd like to be part of it, pick up a telephone and join in. You're back on the air, sir.
2: Hi, thank you, Art. As I was saying, this house out in Marinwood, after all this activity started taking place in the house, now they haven't had any sightings. You don't have to see something to be haunted. A lot of poltergeist activity, they don't see things. Mm-hmm. But electrical sockets burning out, doors getting slammed. Her father came out to the house. He is in construction, a contractor. Did some work on the sockets, and toasters would plug in, and then they'd burn out. One day, a woman friend of hers came over to pay her a visit. Comes into the house, has a small 3 or 4 year old child. The child says he sees a lady in the hallway.
1: Oh.
2: A little while later, he's playing in the hallway. Door slams shut. The woman, the mother of the child, and the woman who owns the house, it takes them 20 minutes to get the door unstuck, at which point the mother becomes hysterical. The little kid is scared because the lady was, he had felt or thought he had seen the lady there. They finally did get the door unstuck. There was no reason for the door being stuck. Mother and child left the house, haven't been back since. Theory. You were talking about how a lot of these people get separated from their bodies. The Indians and a lot of people believe that people who are addicted to drugs or drink alcohol get separated from their spirit.
1: I've heard that.
2: Now, if somebody gets separated from their spirit because of drug abuse, or they weren't ready to leave because they've died a violent death, then I think if they don't, if there's that separation of body and spirit like that, or the Indians say it'll punch, drugs and alcohol will punch holes in your spirit. If you beat your spirit up or yourself up, you may wind up being grounded here.
1: Well, that would seem to happen, wouldn't it? I mean, story after story after story.
2: And like I say, they looked into it, and they had found out that, yes, a woman had died there years earlier. And then later on, they looked into it and discovered that, well, the cause of death was a heroin overdose. And this is one very angry spirit. Some people get in that house, and they're fine. Some people aren't, go in there, and they aren't fine.
1: Well, if it does punch holes in the spirit, that's a big hole.
2: Now, they tried to get my girlfriend to babysit out there, house sit, rather, and when she found out about the house, she didn't want to go. And so there's some sensible information for your listeners, too.
1: I appreciate it. I appreciate it, sir, and I appreciate the call. Thank you.
2: Okay, bye.
1: Right, bye. You ask yourself that question, would you go into a haunted house if you knew it was haunted, if the story was that it was haunted? And there were spirits lingering there. Would you go in? Top of the morning, you're on the air, Coast to Coast AM with Art Bell. Where are you calling from, please?
3: Hi, Art. Salt Lake City.
1: Salt Lake City, yes.
3: Listen, sir, I'd like to interject a note of caution from the cultural mecca of all that is the United States.
1: All right.
3: First of all, with the death of Vincent Price, I want to say you made it into my top four American heroes, sir.
1: Oh, well, thank you.
3: All right. Anyway, listen, I had an experience with a Ouija board, and just a note that the, biblically, I don't know how you feel about Christianity, but the scriptures do tell us that that ghosts, you know, the spirits of the dead do not come back to haunt the living. In fact, they're demons taking manifestations in order to fool the relatives of those who have already passed on. So
1: how then, if that's the case, do you account for some of the stories like we've heard this morning, the lady with the car and no brakes, spirits that seem to be those of departed loved ones that are here to help?
3: Well, a lot of times, you know, you don't have the full stories. A lot of these spirits may be, intending to appear as benevolent, when in fact the intentions may be very malign. I that's not what I wanted to talk about. I want to give you my own experience very quickly.
1: Sure.
3: What I was doing is I was playing with a Ouija board alone, long time ago.
1: Bad idea.
3: And I began having an argument with the planchette. Well, you know, I thought, oh, this is nonsense. This is my own energy, and, you know, there's nothing in this. And at one point, every time that I would push the planchette to the S, the phone would ring. And so I asked the, you know, I asked the board if it were in fact ringing the phone, and it moves to the yes position. Well, I ran across the room to answer the phone. The phone kept ringing, and there was this, it was a crackling line. It sounded, the voice was distant, miles away.
1: Yes.
3: Ancient voice, and it says, "You shall," and I didn't have the guts to listen to it. I hung the phone up. And, for the next 7 years, this you know, phenomena have been happening in my life. For example, I'll pass by cars.
1: Haven't you forevermore, if I can stop you, wondered, you shall what?
3: I don't know. I don't know.
1: How could you hang up?
3: I really did not want to know. I didn't want to hear what it was going to say.
1: Okay.
3: But it is a warning. Don't, you know, I've had an aversion to the paraphernalia of the occult ever since. And I think, you know, there is...
1: I have a lot of respect for Ouija boards. I've had an experience with one myself, and I won't even talk about it.
3: Well, as I said, it may answer your question of whether or not you would spin around and see what it was there that was manifesting itself, or go into a haunted house. I've done it since the experience, but in every case, I've rooted.
1: I appreciate your call, sir.
3: Certainly. Have a good morning.
1: All right. That's Salt Lake City with a caution, and a well-given caution it was, too, I might add. Well, given caution, you be careful. There are lots of things out there that we don't understand. And I think the possibility exists that a Ouija board is just inviting trouble. Line 3, you're on the air.
4: Hi, Art. How are you doing?
1: Fine, sir. Welcome to the program.
4: Real good show tonight.
1: Thank you.
4: Say, I have a question. That caller that called last hour about the glowing gravestone?
1: Yes.
4: There's a phenomenon called St. Elmo's Fire.
1: Yes. Mm-hmm. But St. Elmo's Fire tends not to return predictably to the same place again and again.
4: Yeah. During a...
1: Not saying it wasn't. I'm just saying that on many occasions, the caller said he saw this glowing gravestone and that it would be St. Elmo's Fire... That many times is not probable.
4: That's true, but that'd be something you really would want to see once, and I think that'd be about it.
1: That'd do me.
4: Yeah. Well, take it easy.
1: All right. Thank you. Just wanted to suggest that possibility, I guess. Hi, on the first time caller line, you're on the air.
5: Yeah. Hi.
1: Where are you, sir?
5: I'm in Alaska.
1: Alaska. All right.
5: I was in the United States Marine Corps, and I was a sniper. And I was I went to Grenada, and I got hit in the knee with a bullet. And from pictures in the family, it was my great-great-grandfather in a Civil War uniform that sat down and froze my leg, and the Grenada is a jungle, and he said, "Everything will be okay, boy. Everything will be okay." And this first time I've talked about it, other than to the military psychologist, and...
1: All right, if you don't mind, I want to be sure I understand. You were part of the invasion force. You were a sniper. You were in Grenada.
5: Yeah, my job was to make sure nobody, none of the Cubans, got into the students at the university.
1: Uh-huh. And so you were stationed there, and you were just going to take them out if you had to.
5: Yes.
1: And...
5: And an anti-sniper... got me. My A-gunner ended up getting him.
1: Hit you in the leg?
5: Yeah, in the knee.
1: Oh, God.
5: Bullet went from the knee, at the end of my military career, went from the knee up around the pelvis bone and out the other ankle. The bullet traveled my whole...
1: What a horrible injury.
5: Yeah, it hurt. Very much so.
1: And so you were laying there?
5: Yeah, I instantly fell. There was nothing I could do. And, like I say, through pictures of the family photo album, it was he was in the Civil War, and it'd be three great-grandfathers, sat down and froze my leg. My leg was frozen, not cauterized, it was frozen.
1: Frozen.
5: The whole wound, which is something nobody's been able to explain. And he said, "Everything will be okay now, boy. Everything will be okay."
1: And left?
5: Yeah.
1: That's eerie. What did the medics say?
5: Medics, they were just asking me what we'd done, how we'd done this, where did we get ice. Nobody could understand. The psychologist told me that it was in the lust of battle, and that I'd lost a lot of blood, and that I wasn't sure what was happening. But my spotter, who is also a sniper, he felt something cold as he was taking the other man out, and he has shot before. It wasn't, you know, it's not the coldness you feel when you take a man out.
6: I understand.
5: It was completely different, and, you know, I was scared, but at the same time, there was this great feeling of security and just the joy of knowing that I had a family member there. Because I really thought that I'd, you know, the pain that I was feeling, I knew where I was, I knew where the bullet went out. I didn't know what the damages were.
6: That's the most incredible story I've ever heard, and I really appreciate your call, sir. Thank you. Wow. For that one, I'll take a quick break. We'll be right back. Good morning, you're on the air. Coast would have been, you were a dial tone. Spirit of a dial tone. Wild card line 3, you're on the air.
7: Hello, Art.
6: Hello.
7: Yes, I have a... This is Mark from Anderson, California.
6: Hi, Mark.
7: Yeah, I had a situation that happened a couple years ago. I was sitting at a friend's house, and it was about 1 o'clock in the morning. And we were sitting there talking about, you know, people that we've known throughout our lives. And I was sitting in a chair, and all of a sudden, I bent over in extreme pain. I mean, it took me to the floor, out of the chair onto the floor on my right side. And then I kind of got a headache, and we were just, for some reason, my friend Craig and I both noted the time.
6: Right.
7: The thing that was strange was the next day, my friend was looking through the paper and noticed that a friend of mine had been killed. I used to work at a convenience store, and she used to come in, and her parents didn't really listen to her, and I was kind of like her mentor. I was her sounding board, you know, whenever she had problems.
6: Mm-hmm.
7: And he told me that this young lady named Kelly had died. And I knew the area where she had been hit by a car. I knew that much. And I went out into the area, and I was just kind of walking around. By feel, I found the area where she was hit, just through whatever I have in myself that told me this is it.
6: You just knew it.
7: I just knew it. And we were kind of kicking around, and we saw one of the sheriff's deputies' car go up there, and I went and flagged him down and asked him if he had been working the night she got killed.
6: Mm-hmm.
7: And he said yes, and I told him that she was a friend of mine, and I said to him, I know this is going to sound morbid, but what side of her body did the truck impact her on? He told me that the initial strike hit her on the right side, fracturing her pelvis. She flipped up over the truck and landed on her head and was killed immediately.
6: Hmm.
7: Now, this was within 5 minutes. This was the night before that I fell over. This was in 5 minutes of that time, that the time of death was pronounced. And my belief is that she said, came to me and said goodbye. And it was just too weird. And a friend of mine, if you'd like, he was there. I told him if he would like, he could call back and verify, because he was there. And he was kind of freaked out as the couple days where we talked to the sheriff's deputy and stuff.
6: I'm just convinced it happens. People and, come back. People do come back, and they do say goodbye.
7: My friend and I are researching a book on, we're going to be writing a book basically on poltergeist and demonology. And I was wondering if either I could give you an address that people could write letters to, because we're looking for input, or if you'd prefer that I mailed it to you.
6: Well, if I were you, I would roll a tape on this program.
7: Okay. Well, I realize.
6: All right. All right. Otherwise, I'll see what I can do.
7: Okay.
6: All right. Thank you. You might want to. You really might want to get a copy of this program. Because these are some of the most serious stories that I've ever heard. And I don't know where you could go to get a better rendition of stuff that'll just put the hackles right down your back. This is pretty good this morning. Good morning. On our first-time caller line, you're on the air. Where are you, please?
8: I'm calling from Denver.
6: Welcome to the program.
8: Thank you. Art, I want to tell you that Ouija board... If you mess with that, It happened to me when I was 9 years old. It's an entrance for a satanic spirit to enter your body. And Dr. Ken Olson, who was on the Maury Povich show...
6: Maury Povich.
8: Mm-hmm. Yes, sir. Thank you. He was the person that released that terrible demonic spirit. And it happened to me when I was 9 through age 54, the worst type of satanic deprivation that could ever enter a human body. And I'm telling you, leave it alone. Don't allow anyone to touch or be around or play around with the Ouija board. Because if you don't have someone like Dr. Ken Olson, who is an exorcist, a vessel of Jesus Christ, he is an instrument of God, to pray to release that, it can cause the worst type of nightmares that you could ever have, and the worst type of life that you could ever have. And I want to tell you the truth, then, your listeners, to never be around the Ouija board or allow any type of activity.
6: Well, I'm glad you gave everybody else the caution. I don't need it. Believe me, I've got that caution. Thank you for the call. That's Denver. And heed what that man says. Ouija boards are bizarre things that do seem to, you know, hate to use the word door, open the door, but open a channel, open a conduit for things that you really don't want around you. Line 3, you're on the air. Good morning.
9: Okay, I'm calling from Reno.
6: Reno, oh, KOH, yes.
9: And this concerns the old mining camp of Virginia City, where the big mines, excuse me, the big mines been abandoned for many years, but there are 700 miles of shafts and tunnels and drifts and windows underground.
6: Yes, sir.
9: 200 miles in a big labyrinth. And I was having lunch with my parents in Virginia City, and knocking at the back door, and there came an old friend of my dad's, very agitated, a big lump in his forehead, and it was split, just cut, and the blood was coming down, so folks patched him up, and he, like many of the old retired miners, he liked to roam through the abandoned mines, take samples out and stuff like that, and he was in the mine called the Ward Mine, southeast of Virginia City.
6: Is that W-A-R-D, Ward?
9: Yes.
6: Uh-huh.
9: And I think I just see he had his carbide lamp in his hat. As he turned the corner and came down a corridor, there, you know, kind of illuminated, was a man buried up over, almost to his head in cavian dirt. His arms were free, and he was shaking them and waving his head back and forth. His face was contorted, and obviously a cavian there. Our friend was so startled that he turned around and started to run timber over the top, over the roof of the mine, and he ran into it. That's where he got that knock on the head. Well, when he told the story around town, people just laughed and said, well, he must have bumped his head first and had a...
6: Yeah, sure, sure.
9: Several years later, some mining engineers were looking at the maps of the old mines, and they were examining the Ward, and it has all the details. And said, my goodness, there was a fatal cave-in in the tunnel number so-and-so, and that was the one.
6: That is really eerie.
9: True.
6: That's really eerie. I understand, sir. I understand. I really thank you for the call.
9: Okay, Art.
6: And so there you go. There is a mining story. A man buried almost to his head, who had died violently and quickly and unexpectedly. The worrisome part, of course, of that is, if that is to be the manner of your death or mine, would we be forever trapped here on Earth in such a... destined to repeat such a gruesome experience again and again, though it wasn't something that was from some deviant behavior that we had exhibited, but simply the unlucky moment of a mine caving in on us. Line one, you're on the air.
10: Morning, Art. I thought I'd give you a call. Been listening to these programs. I'll give you an experience. A couple of years ago, coming in on 163, I was approaching Level Canyon turnoff. And you know where the old Christmas tree used to be?
6: Yes.
10: Okay, it was right after that fire. It was lightning, and we were joking around as we were driving. And I said, you know, and defiantly, like, just show me that you're out there. And a couple of times the lightning struck, and so finally again I said, you know...
6: Just show me that you're out there, meaning God?
10: Well, a superior being, yeah.
6: Oh,
10: God, who knows?
6: Listen, would you hold through my break? It's a good place to break it anyway.
10: Okay.
6: All right. Show me you're out there. Prove it.

0: 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This program originally aired October 30th, 1993. Please do not call.
1: If you've got the guts, turn off the lights, turn your radio on, and join us. This is Coast to Coast AM. I'm Art Bell. Back now to line one. You're back on the air again, sir.
2: Okay, thank you. Well, anyway, to make a long story short, we were just joking around, and again, like I said, it's sort of like a challenge, you know, make me a believer. And about that time, literally, two bolts of lightning came right across the front of the truck and hit the side of the road about, maybe 400 yards up from where we were traveling. And it was just like out of a Star Wars. I mean, it was one bolt from one side of the car and one from the other. And we pulled over and sat there for about 5 minutes and drove on up to Mountain Pass. And like I said...
1: Tell me something. Had you said this mentally, crying out, or had you said it aloud?
2: We were talking about, and in the conversation, I said it out loud. I told him, I said, Bill, I said, you know, just show me out there, God. If you're out there, make me a believer. And, you know, a couple strikes around us. But then, that was close. Give me another sign. Make sure that you can hear me, you know.
1: Well, I'm glad you didn't ask for absolute proof.
2: Well, tell you what, I've never asked for something again that I didn't want.
1: Oh, man, what a story. Now, how has this affected you, and how has it affected Bill?
2: Well, we talk about it occasionally, and like I said, we just look at each other and shake our heads. And like I said, to me, it's a thing in life now. I don't ask for anything that, you know, in a joking manner anymore.
1: It's been said, be careful what you wish for.
2: Yeah, it might come true.
1: Thank you for the story. Take care. That's that was quite a story. That's a local story, too. That's a road I travel every day. And it's a dark road. And it's a dangerous road that I travel, Highway 160. I do about 120 miles a day on it. There have been a lot of people killed. There are a lot of crosses placed on the roadside to designate the place where it's occurred. But I've never seen anything. Not yet. Good morning. On the first time caller line, you're on the air.
3: Hi, I'm calling from Genoa, Nevada.
1: Where in Nevada?
3: Genoa.
1: Genoa, Nevada.
3: Oh, Genoa.
1: Genoa. Where is that?
3: It is just about 10 miles south of Carson City. It's the first Nevada settlement.
1: Very good.
3: And anyway, I was, this was about 2 years ago, my story. I'm a recovering alcoholic, and I was going out with a girl who had just got into recovery, and we were in... counseling, and we were doing a bunch of inner child work. And, you know, one of the reasons we got along so well, our therapist says, because we played so well together. Well, this whole relationship went sour, and she began dating this other man, and they were going to move to Cleveland, Ohio. And anyway, so one night, I'm laying in my bed, and this therapy work that we're doing with inner child, you have to close your eyes and imagine this child and what that child was doing at the time. And I was laying in my bed, and my eyes were open, and all of a sudden, this little girl, about 8 years old, she had a pixie haircut and she was wearing shorts and a small halter top, came up, and she was standing right next to my bed, and my eyes were wide open. It was that my girlfriend is like, you know, a smaller version of her, right? And
1: yes.
3: And this girl, without opening her lips or anything, said, you know, to me, I've come to play with Chris, who was like, and that's my name and my inner child. So this little girl is standing there and she's talking to me. She says, and I'm leaving. I'm moving. And I wanted to come and play. And so she starts taking off with this other little kid. I'm assuming it was me. And they're running. And all of a sudden, then I don't see walls in my room or anything. I just see them out like in a field running.
1: Wow.
3: And I keep saying out loud to this girl who I was, you know, had since not dated, Gary, do you feel this? I was wondering if there was a connection between her and me.
1: Right.
3: And I kept saying, do you feel this? Are you here? Do you, you know, are you seeing what I'm seeing? And then after they got done playing, this went on for, I'm going to guess, 10 minutes. And then the little girl walked back up and said thank you and that she was leaving. And that, you know, hopefully she would come back to see us again. And I had told her, I mean, I'm talking directly to this. She was transparent, but she was still standing right there. And I was telling her, I said, you can come back anytime you want. It's not a fear thing. I was not afraid.
1: Why not?
3: Well, because she was...
1: I guess because it was somebody you knew, somebody you know.
3: Right, I think so. And she was just, you know, 8 years old, 9 years old, and just real shy, and you know...
1: I would like to think I could react as you did. I'm going to have to leave the line because we're out of time. I thank you for the call. I would like to think that I would react that way. And maybe, if it was somebody that I had known, somebody that I was comfortable with, and the experience felt benign, maybe I would be. But I'm not sure of that. Line two, you're on the air.
4: Hi, Art.
1: Hello.
4: You're in Las Vegas?
1: Yes, sir.
4: I'd like to relate an experience I had, but first I'd like to see if I can jog your memory. The last time I called in was a year or so ago, and you had put out a question over the air, and I think it's somewhat apropos of tonight also. The question that you put out was that night was, what do you think the purpose of life is?
1: That's right.
4: And my call to you was a story that was related to me, and I told you at the time I wasn't sure I believed or accepted it. Is that we were, this is where I want to see if I can jog your memory, that we were all gods and goddesses, and we had everything and could do everything, and so we decided to play a game, and the game was called life, and part of the rules of the game.
1: I remember.
4: Yeah, okay.
1: You're right. The question and tonight's topic go together very well. Go ahead now.
4: Some years ago, in the late 60s, I was living in Los Angeles, and I made a couple of acquaintances. They had a small business going. One was a writer, the other was a printer, an artist, and they had made up copies of a poster that they came up with. And in our dealings, they asked that would I sell the poster for them. I agreed to, and for a while I sold it around the Los Angeles area to bookstores and so on. And then they suggested wanting to make a trip to the Bay Area, to San Francisco, and see how it'll go up there. It was during the time of the Haight-Ashbury things, during the hippie days.
1: Oh, I remember the time.
4: Uh-huh. And so I agreed to make the trip, and I went up there, and the evening that I arrived in San Francisco, before I decided to get a hotel room, I decided to eat in a restaurant, and then after that I went to a piano bar, thought I'd just kind of rest for a while and listen to some music, and a fellow sitting next to me at the piano bar and I got to talking, and... I let him know that I was up from L.A., and he said, well, you don't have to get a hotel room. There's a house that I know of that isn't being occupied right now, and I've got the key, and you're welcome to use it. I went to the house, and it was on a street of the old Victorian homes that are so frequent in San Francisco. This was about the middle of the block, and it was the only one in the whole row of Victorian homes on that block that was set in from the others. I thought that was interesting. I went up the porch and unlocked the door and turned on a light and went inside.
1: Right.
4: But as I entered, I got a very uneasy feeling in my gut. And as I got further into the place, into the house, that feeling got stronger. And I just figure, oh, well.
1: Uneasy as in you shouldn't be there?
4: Yeah, exactly.
1: All right, listen, we're short on time, so.
4: Oh, I wanted to get the story out. Anyway, so I walked into the kitchen, and which was all the way in the back, and there were multi-windows and a window door, and I opened the door and was going to step out, and I paused, and I looked down, and there were no stairs, and it was about 10 feet straight down. I then proceeded into the living room and I've got a much more uneasy feeling.
1: We're about to run out of time.
4: I went up the stairs slowly, and I got to the head of the stairs. There were two bedrooms. I could not enter either of the bedrooms. I just had to leave. It became unbearable to be there, even though my mind was saying, there's nothing wrong here, there's nothing wrong here. I just couldn't stay. It was extremely uncomfortable.
1: All right, we're going to have to hold it there. Thank you very much for the call, and good morning. Have you ever had that happen? Something inside of you so strongly compelling you to leave, telling you that something is urgently, terribly, profoundly wrong. Good morning. First time caller line, you're on the air.
5: Good morning, Art Bell.
1: Yes, where are you calling from?
5: This is Pavel.
1: Pavel in Canada. Yes, you have something that relates to all this, Pavel?
5: Yes, I do.
1: That's amazing. All right, let's hear it.
5: Usually, people that enter in to my domain receive an eerie feeling when they see all of the murals and...
1: I can only imagine what your area looks like, Pavel.
5: But there's one room in my house that is a shrine to you-know-who.
1: Hitler.
5: Yes. And when you walk in, the presence is so strong that the power, you feel the power.
1: Thank you, Pavel. That is Pavel, who is in Canada. He's up in the Edmonton area, I believe. And Pavel is a Nazi. And he really is a Nazi. And he was talking about what he does now. And his shrine, I don't have to be there to imagine what it is like. And I can easily imagine that it imparts the exact feeling that he was just talking about. Eerie. Wildcard Line 3, you're on the air. Good morning.
6: Morning, Mr. Bell, calling from Albuquerque.
1: Albuquerque, yes, sir.
6: Just a real quick story, not quite as heavy as most of them, but I guess I was about 2 years old. My father told me about this. I had a favorite uncle, and I can't really remember his name right now because, again, I was 2 years old. But we'll just call him Uncle Joe. So I guess out of the clear blue sky one day, I wanted to go see Uncle Joe, and they said, no, it's too far away. It's about a 100-mile drive or something. And this was back in the 50s, and I guess I had a fit, according to my father, and I just had to go see Uncle Joe, you know. So they decided that weekend to go see Uncle Joe, so we went up there and had a nice visit. And then a couple weeks later, he died, you know. So then, a short time later, say a couple months later, I wanted to go see another relative. And of course, they didn't die, but my dad said they just about went crazy because they were afraid that something was going to go wrong with this relative.
1: In other words, they figured that you had some precognitive.
6: Yeah, they said after the first time they were afraid of looking up anybody's name. So it's just a short little story.
1: Oh, I appreciate it.
6: Get off the air because you get a lot of good stories. I don't want to.
1: Yeah, they've been some. There really have been some tremendous.
6: Excellent show.
1: Thank you. Yeah, I want to go see Uncle So and So. Quickly, call him, tell him to stay in bed today. I don't think it works like that, though. Do you? I think that things that are going to happen, happen. Don't you? Or do you think that that with the help of somebody who's been around before, some things that might happen otherwise would not or can be avoided, like the lady with the story about the brakes? Line 3, you're on the air. Hello, Line 3. No, you're not. Wild Card Line 3, you're on the air.
7: Art.
1: Yes.
7: I'm calling from Anchorage, Alaska.
1: Welcome to the program.
7: All right. I was wanting to tell you a little story here that happened to me about 3 years ago.
1: All right, go right ahead.
7: All right. I was staying with some friends, and my mom lives up here in Anchorage, or in King Salmon, and she was telling me that she had a bad dream or whatever about me getting a wreck over the weekend. And I was like, well, you know, just shrugged it off or whatever, didn't think about it. And sure enough, the weekend came around and I got in a really serious motorcycle wreck.
1: Oh.
7: And was in the hospital for a long time and everything. And she was in the hospital and she was like, you know, she just couldn't believe that it actually happened or whatever. And she was sitting there trying to explain to me what really had went on that night that she had the bad dream, and she said that someone had actually came to her that night while she was asleep or whatever and woke her up. She didn't know who it was, no face or nothing, or any kind of, and told my mother that I was going to die at the end of the week.
1: Really?
7: And she told me I was just supposed to get in a wreck or whatever and just try to be careful. And she didn't tell me I was going to die. She just told me I was going to get in a wreck. And she was like, tell me what.
1: Why? If she would tell you that, I'm curious. If she would tell you, be careful or you're going to be in a wreck, and she would go to all that trouble to caution you about that, why wouldn't she give you the original message and try to warn you away or try to change what was to be?
7: I really don't know. I'm just assuming she didn't probably want to worry me or scare me or whatever, because see, she's had these, I'm not saying she's psychic or nothing, but she'd done the same thing to her real father. Her real father was really deadly sick down in Florida, and no one knew anything about her, so she called down and talked to one of her sisters to go tell him to check on him, and sure enough, they went to check him out and everything, and he was, they found him on the floor, you know, and he was not in the greatest health or whatever, and it's just been a couple of weird coincidences or just something as definite. She's definitely got some sort of weird powers, not power, but just some sort of gift, I guess, or something.
1: I take it any similar caution given now, you would really...
7: Most definitely, yeah.
1: All right, thank you very much for the call.
7: All right.
1: You take care from the state of Alaska. Line one, you're on the air.
8: Oh, it's me?
1: It's you.
8: Oh, hi.
1: Hi,
8: my name's Don. I'm a first-time caller.
1: Hi, Don.
8: And I'm coming from Vegas. I used to live out there in Pahrump, and I have two quick stories, and both of them happened while I was living out there.
1: All right, go right ahead. It is a strange place.
8: Yeah. Well, one of them, the first one is I was dating this girl in St. George, and I happened to be there late for one weekend, and I had to be back in Pahrump for work the next morning, but I was there too late, so I stayed the night at her house in their guest bedroom, and I had already gone to sleep. You know, the doors were shut and the lights were off and everything.
1: Right.
8: And for some reason, I woke up and I looked towards the door, and I could see, I don't know, 3, 4, or 5 people looking in at me. So I rubbed my eyes because I thought, you know, I was seeing something. And after I rubbed my eyes, I saw someone standing next to me in the bed.
1: Hmm.
8: And you know how you can see, even though it's dark, you can still kind of see him.
1: Yes.
8: He had, I could tell he was blonde. And I was about to say something to him, ask him what he's doing, because it didn't appear to me that he might be a spirit.
1: Yes.
8: And just before I started to talk, he proceeded to fall on top of me. And I jumped back, and...
1: So you felt the physical presence?
8: No, I didn't feel it. I jumped back because I thought someone was going to fall on top of me. And as soon as he was about to fall on top of me, he disappeared.
1: And that was in Pahrump?
8: No, that was in St. George.
1: All right, and now you've got a story about Pahrump.
8: Yeah, I used to play football out there in Pahrump. I graduated in 82. I think I was a junior at the time.
1: All right, listen. Hold on. I'm going to put you on hold. I'm going to do a newscast, and I'm going to come right back to you.
8: Okay.
1: All right, stay right there. And he's got a story about my hometown, Little Pahrump, Nevada, which I'm sure in large numbers is listening this morning. So all of you out in Pahrump, get ready, because here comes a story that comes from right there in town. It is a very odd place, and in Pahrump, Nevada, which is Nye County, there are brothels, for it is a legal business there. And in one of those brothels, there has for years and years and years been a ghost named Harold. We'll be back.

0: listening to a special replay of Coast to Coast AM with Art Bell. This program originally aired October 30th, 1993. Please do not call.
1: Once again, here I am. Hi, everybody. What a program this morning, huh? And it's all you. Thank you very much for a very, very, very, very unnerving, entertaining, provoking evening. We're telling ghost stories, real ghost stories. If you have one, feel free to join us. If you don't, sit back and listen. Turn out the lights if you dare and the radio up. And you may well may want to tell us as the morning wears on how you're doing. Line one, you're back on the air again.
2: Okay.
1: And now, Pahrump, Nevada.
2: Yeah. I was playing football for him, and I think I was a junior, and we had an away game. So I was on the varsity bus, and my sister was on the junior varsity bus. And for some reason, the junior varsity bus got way behind us. And so we showed up at the high school, and I had the car with me. And so I decided to just stay there and wait for my sister with the car. And after everybody had left, I got in the car, and I laid the seat back just to go to sleep. And then next thing I noticed, the bus, the JV bus came, and I could see people walking out. I could hear the voices. I recognized the voices. Then I woke up and looked out, and nothing was there.
1: Oh.
2: I didn't think much of it because, you know, I just thought, oh, I'm just dreaming.
1: Dreaming, yeah.
2: I went back to sleep, and I saw the exact same thing again. I saw the bus, saw the people getting out of the bus, heard the voices, but this time I knew I was dreaming, and I tried to wake up, and I had a hard time. But finally, I woke myself up, looked out, and there was nothing there. So then I decided to go back to sleep. You know, that was a little scary, but I went back to sleep, and I saw the exact same thing, only this time I saw my sister walk up to the side of the car. She had one of her friends with her, and she was asking to be let in. And this time, and I knew I was dreaming again, but this time I had a real hard time waking up. And finally I had to scream just to wake up. And that time I decided I'm getting out of here. And so I just went home and decided to wait for the phone call at home. And I've grown up in the country, so, you know, being out in the country alone at night never really bothered me, but this really did. And
1: I understand. I think it odd that you knew you were in a dream. I've never had that experience. My dreams have always been as reality until I woke up and knew. You know, when you wake up, you know you had a dream, right?
2: Uh-huh.
1: But I've never known in a dream that I was dreaming. That's odd.
2: And I lived about a half a mile from one of those houses of ill repute that you talk about. So you know how far I had to drive home from high school.
1: I do. I thank you for the call.
2: All right, thanks.
1: And, yes, indeed. I know the area. Good morning on our... you would have been. Wild card line three. Instead, you're on the air. Hello.
3: Hello, Art. I have a little story. This goes back to, about the early 70s.
1: Where are you?
3: I'm calling from Linwood, Washington.
1: All right.
3: AVI. My name's Tom.

0: I was traveling across Nevada from Idaho down to California, mm-hmm. and it was early in the morning, and I was outside of Winnemucca about 5:30 or 6 o'clock, and I was by myself, and I'm out of breath. Okay. As I was driving along, it was out in the desert area, and there was absolutely virtually uninhabited.
1: Right.
0: And a car came up behind me with two inhabitants who they started following right on my bumper. And I became concerned because it became apparent that they were really interested in getting me stopped. And they would pull up alongside and motion me over and things like that.
1: Mm.
0: And I was afraid that, I was afraid they were going to
1: assault you, rob you, whatever.
0: Uh-huh.
1: Yeah, sure, that'd be natural.
0: So as we went along, this played out for several miles, and they kept motioning for me to pull over, and they'd come up alongside, and I became quite fearful. Well, the oddest thing happened. I had a flat tire, and I could feel the car start to sway.
1: Sure.
0: And I pulled up to a stop, and off to the right was a house. And this car pulled up along and stopped behind me, and I didn't know what to do. I was afraid to get out. And somebody came out of this house to a pickup that was running. I mean, this was the only house in the area. There was nothing else around.
1: Right.
0: And he walked out, and he looked. And one of the people in the car pointed to this guy, and then they went ahead and pulled on by me and took off. So I got out, and I looked at the man, and he was doing something around the pickup. And so I went ahead and got my tire out and changed it and went on my way. Well, this left, you know, it made me quite fearful.
1: Yes.
0: Well, on the way back from California back to Idaho, I looked for this place. I wanted to stop, and it left such a mark on me psychologically.
1: Sure.
0: I found the place. It was totally uninhabited. No windows, no doors. Just a little shack.
1: Yes. And what do you think happened to you?
0: I mean, I honestly don't know. I honestly feel that something something kept me from being harmed.
1: Something wanted to warn you.
0: Yes.
1: Well, that's
0: these two guys away is what happened.
1: That's quite a story. Thank you.
0: You're welcome.
1: Good morning. On our first time caller line, you're on the air. Good morning.
2: Yeah, good morning.
1: where are you, sir?
2: I'm in Reno.
1: Reno.
2: Hey, my name's John. I'm from, I'm in Sparks. I've been listening to your show on spooks and goblins here. And let me turn down this radio.
1: Actually turn it off all the way. Just extinguish it.
2: There, it's out.
1: Right.
2: And I got an interesting story. My wife used to, or my ex-wife used to dabble with Ouija boards and what have you, and I understand exactly how you feel. I can hear it in your voice, but we were horsing around with it one night, and the following weekend, I'd gone out fishing with a friend of mine and came back later that evening, and we watched TV for a while, and then we went to bed, I guess about 11:30, 12 o'clock at night. And the back door of the house and the front door of the house were in line with each other. And our bedroom was at the other end of the house.
1: Right.
2: And I was just dozing off, and I swore I heard the back door open. And somebody in heavy boots closed the door and walked through my kitchen.
1: Mm-hmm.
2: I went to my dresser drawer, and I grabbed my 9mm, and I took it out. And I'm standing in the hallway thinking, God, I hope I don't have to do this. I got locked and loaded, and I swung out into the hallway, and there was just enough residual light in the living room where I could see the silhouette of this individual, about 6'3", pretty stocky person. And I uttered some explicatives, deleted, and told him to freeze right where he was or I was going to dump him. And you remember the old window shades where you take and you pull them down, you let them go, and they just go up and spin around?
1: Very well, yes.
2: Yeah, well, that's exactly what happened to this silhouette.
1: Oh, you're
2: straight up.
1: Really? Just like a window?
2: Just like the old window shades. It just went straight up and vanished. And that was a very puckering experience, if you know what I mean.
1: I know what you mean.
2: And I'll never forget it. That we had other interesting happenings in that house, too. We had clocks that would mysteriously just slide off the shelf and drop onto the floor for no reason at all.
1: Well, this has been sphincter tightening enough for me.
2: This is a really great show. I want to get off the air and listen some more.
1: All right. Thank you. Have a good morning. Oh, boy. That's pretty descriptive, like a window. Like that. That's the kind of thing that will put you on your knees for a while. Line 3, you're on the air.
3: Hi, Art. This is Chris in Carson City.
1: Hi, Chris.
3: I'm calling. This is a story that my brother told.
1: All right.
3: To me.
1: All right.
3: And I have no doubt that it's true. He doesn't engage in lying. But my brother was taken in that. First of all, my father passed away in June of 91, and he had a very sudden heart attack. I mean, I had dinner with him an hour before, and he was perfectly fine. We were joking, and
1: people always say that. He was fine.
3: He was, and we were joking about a local casino there where I like, and he didn't. He was saying, well, if I go in there to cash a check with you, I've got to take a shower because it's so greasy, you know. And he was just joking.
1: Yeah.
3: And it was very sudden. Nobody was expecting it. He died very quickly in his rocking chair eating a candy bar. And about 6 months later, my brother was taking a nap. He worked graveyard, and he had to sleep during the day. And he had somebody watching his children in the other room. Well, in his dream, he heard a phone ring. Now, he has no phone in his bedroom.
1: Mm.
3: In his dream, he heard the phone ring, and he picks up the phone, and it's my father on the other end of the line. Now, my father was a compulsive gambler, and I think one of the things that killed him was the stress of having gambled away everything that he and my mom had.
1: Guilt.
3: And my brother said that he heard casino noises in the background, and the noises of slot machines, and he could tell that my father was calling from a casino.
1: Yes.
3: He said, I need to talk to you, and I need to make it quick. I've gambled away all my prayers, or I've cashed in all my prayers to make this call to you. And apparently, the way my dad said, the way my dad had it, people pray for you, and the prayers are part of the economy of this place where he was. And as many prayers as people prayed for you, that was the things that you could do. And he was using all his prayers to make this call. And he said, I have a message for you. He said, you're going to die within a year. But that's not the message. I have a more important message that I really need to get to you. And before he could get the message to my brother, the phone went dead. And my brother woke up. He came out of the room, and he didn't think much about it except that it was a dream and the stress of my father having passed away.
1: Mm-hmm.
3: And my little niece came in and said, Daddy, who called you, and why is there a phone in your room? And now it's been 2 years. My brother isn't dead. And so I kind of discounted the whole thing, except that my mom said that there are different ways of dying. Now, when my dad died, my brother was always dependent on my dad for everything and never really could hold a job, never really could do anything. As soon as my dad died, my brother started going to college. He started getting work, getting a job.
1: Doing all the things that had your dad lived, he would have wanted him to.
3: Now, I think that my dad was saying that, hey, the old Dan is going to die in a year. There's going to be a new Dan. That's the way I see it, that there's a there's a totally different man, responsible, taking responsibility in his life, doing the things in his life that he should be doing.
1: I've got you. I've got to go.
3: I would like to know, though, what the other message was.
1: I can imagine. Thank you for the call. Thank you for the story, and a good one it was. Now, there's lots of ways to die. Line 1, you're on the air.
4: Good morning.
1: Good morning.
4: This is Joyce Button from Toppenish, Washington.
1: Hi, Joyce.
4: How are you doing this morning?
1: Fine. Just fine.
4: Good. Oh, well, first off, I wanted to tell you that I'm an Indian woman, and I really can identify with some of the things your callers have been saying. But I wanted to talk about Uncle Joe.
1: Uncle Joe, all right.
4: If you can remember that fellow.
1: Oh, I do very well, yes.
4: Okay. I was married in 1977 to a man that, well, they have a long book. I guess it dates back years and years ago. And really wasn't paying a whole lot of attention to what was going on in his life. But being an Indian woman, there's a lot of spirituality in my own family line. But I thought it was really strange is how both of us kind of came together and a lot of really weird things were happening in our life. Of course, we're not married anymore, thank God. But at the time, I didn't really understand what was going on with him. But looking back on it, I'm kind of scared that if I ever see him again, it'll be right before I die. Because that fellow said, well, I got to go see Uncle Joe. Everywhere he went, and I know that his family, they were older, but he would go like to see, you know, he'd want to go see his aunt or his uncle or whatever, and right before he got there, they'd already be gone. And the same thing happened with the teacher that...
1: It would be just a sudden impulse. He didn't have these frequently, right? But when he did have them, somebody actually died.
4: Right. And I really wasn't paying it a whole lot of attention, you know, what was going on, until my foster father, who I was real close to, he had a terminal illness, and we all knew he was going to pass away. He was dying of cancer over on Woodby Island, and I went over there and I said, hey, I've got to go, I've got to get ready right now, and I threw my things together and took off, and I had this vision, one of the first visions I've had, and I've had quite a few since, but there was this airplane, it looked like a tiny toy airplane, and these three huge angels behind it, and then you could see inside this airplane and these passengers, but this one passenger, I couldn't see their face, and it was like a real tiny airplane, and he was wearing a gray jacket. Well, my husband had to work overtime and said that he couldn't go to see my father, and they were real close. Well, he came, there was a knock at the door, and I looked out, and there he was, and I really didn't think anything of it, and I opened up the door, and there was this terrible feeling of death that just went right through me. And my foster brother, who was a nurse, literally ran down the hall, and he said, no, let me get him ready for you first. And I just got terrified, and I took a look at his face, and I said, well, let's go across the street and see the kids, because they were staying at the neighbors. And halfway through the clearing, I felt my father die. And I just felt so horrible when I felt his spirit, you know, just leave. And, of course, I knew my dad was dead, and I went and tried to get him involved with looking, you know, seeing the children. When we got back, my mom was having a glass of high cherry wine. Dad had always made wine himself, and she looked right at my husband's face, and she just with hate in her eyes, and she said, well, he's dead, you know, like he had been the one to kill him. And all of a sudden, I remember that vision of that gray coat, and I looked at my husband. He was wearing that gray jacket, and it was him. He was coming, you know, in that tiny plane. And that's how he had gone there. He had flown there, chartered a small plane to come into Woodby Island, taken a taxi, and come to the house. And all of a sudden, all the pieces fit together, and I looked back, and I thought, oh, my God, you know. He told me that he was going down the hall right before his father died.
1: Well, listen, we're out of time, but if ever a woman had reason not to see an ex, if you hear he's on the way to visit you, I'd grab the nearest passport and be headed out.
4: I think I will.
1: All right, thank you. Thanks. Bye-bye. And while we're on the subject of airplanes, I have a very good friend that works for one of the major airlines in this country, maybe the biggest airline, actually. And there are some planes, and I'm intentionally not going to tell you which airline it is. Actually, they've made movies about it. But because of the violent nature of airplane crashes, companies that have been in the business for a very long time and have had crashes, no, planes are haunted. There are some bone-chilling stories to be told about haunted airplanes. And because I don't want to compromise something that's been told to me, I'm not going to pass it on to you. I'm just going to say, believe it. There are some airplanes that are that have more flying than just the paying passengers, let me put it that way. Good morning. On the first-time caller line, you're on the air.
5: This is Alan from Birmingham, Alabama.
1: Alan from Birmingham. Hi, Alan. How you doing?
5: Still doing the stuff on the ghost stories?
1: Oh, we sure are, Alan.
5: All right. Well, I got one for you.
1: All right.
5: All right. Me and my best friend, we've ever since we met, we've been having, like, strange occurrences happening whenever we're around each other.
1: Right.
5: And, you know, we could, like, know what each other's thinking, and if something happens to one of us, you know, the other knows about it and things like that.
1: Sure.
5: Well, he joined the Army about 2.5 years ago.
1: Alan,
5: yeah.
1: I have a break coming up right now. Might I ask that you hold through it so we can get your whole story in?
5: Okay.
1: All right, good. Stay right where you are. That's Alan in Birmingham, Alabama. Back with us in...

0: listening to a special replay of Coast to Coast AM with Art Bell. This program originally aired October 30th, 1993. Please do not call.
1: Welcome back, everybody, to a night of, well, she expressed it well. I'm Art Bell, and this is Coast to Coast AM, back to Birmingham, Alabama now. Good morning. You're back on the air. Thanks for waiting.
2: Yeah, all right. Okay, so me and my best friend Lance, it's like, you know, we always kind of have like sort of like the same dreams and stuff, but we was always wondering how this happened and stuff. So he got hurt while he was in basic training, and he had a convalescence leave, and I was living in Huntsville at the time.
1: Right.
2: And we was always wondering why this was happening and everything, and one night about 3 o'clock in the morning, all these dogs in the neighborhood started barking, and, you know, we was wondering what was going on. So we walked outside and looked around and couldn't see nothing. All of a sudden, we looked up in this tree, and there was these red glowing eyes. It was real freaky.
1: Red glowing eyes?
2: Yeah. Okay. And about that time, the dogs shut up, and the whole neighborhood went black. We found out the next day, all southeast Huntsville was in a blackout. And all of a sudden, there was this white Bengal tiger, like a shadow, walked up in the yard.
1: Yes.
2: And all of a sudden, it transformed, and this man, he was Egyptian. And he said his name was Ptolemy, which I found out there was a real, he's an Egyptian astrologer, a mathematician named Ptolemy, that lived back in 300 AD or something like that. And he told us that, what he was, who he was, and everything, and that things like this would happen, and sooner or later he would tell us why and show us why. And ever since then, we like have dreams about him and everything, and it's real weird because we'll like be dreaming.
1: So he, in other words, he's never really left you.
2: Right. It's like he said he'd be there to protect us and things like that. And Lance has had occurrences where he's protected him while he's been in Germany and everything. But one of the strangest ones was last Christmas he was at home, and me and him was out sitting in the living room and was going to leave and go outside down to his parents' house. And what happened is I went to open the door, and as soon as I opened the door, it's like both me and him went flying back into the middle of the living room. The door shut, and about 20 seconds later, a car came by with a drive-by shooting.
1: Oh. Well, that's quite a story.
2: Yeah. It kind of freaked us both out.
1: I understand, and I thank you for adding to the series of stories this morning.
2: Yeah. But thing about it is he's in Germany, I'm here. We've been both having real weird dreams lately, and I talked to him about 4 days ago. He's telling me about his dreams and the same ones I'm having.
1: Well, maybe there's more to go to this story. Keep us informed, all right?
2: All right.
1: Thank you, my friend. Line two, you're on the air.
3: Morning, can you hear me?
1: I can hear you, but not well.
3: Let me see if I can make it better. Can you hear me now?
1: Oh, much better, yes.
3: Okay. What I'm going to tell you, I've never told anyone before. It's started many years ago. I was born in 1949 in April. In April 5th, 1952, 5 days before my third birthday, my older brother died. The only memories I really have of him is him laying in his coffin. He was buried 2 days before my third birthday, and on my third birthday, he came back and talked to me. Now, I was a very little child, but I remember that very clearly. Since that time, and I'm 44 years old now, every April 10th, no matter where I have been in this world, he always comes back and talks to me again.
1: How? I mean, what form does he take? How does this happen?
3: He looks exactly like he did the day he died. He looks like a four-year-old child. And it doesn't matter where I am. When I was in Vietnam, it doesn't make any difference. All I have to do is be by myself for even just a few seconds. On my birthday, he always comes and talks to me, and he always tells me. He doesn't tell me anything that, you know, is really revealing anything. He just tells me if everything's going to be okay and not to worry about it.
1: How do you handle that? I mean,
3: well, it's been ever since I was a little tiny child, so it's normal for me. I mean, I don't tell anybody about this. I wouldn't be telling you if it wasn't on the.
1: What about your parents?
3: What who I am?
1: I know. What about your parents?
3: As far as I know, they never have any. Nobody's like, he always told me to not tell anybody. So I don't. I've never heard anybody else say anything about it. So I don't know. I just know that he talks to me every April 10th on my birthday.
1: That's incredible. I'll tell you, I'm honored that you decided to tell us.
3: Well, like I say, I wouldn't tell you if you could know who I am, because he told me not to tell anybody. But like this, where you can't know who I am, it's okay.
1: Thank you for the story.
3: You're welcome.
1: Good morning. Well, what do you think about that? Sound credible to you? Sound like someone who was just calling to jerk our chain? I don't think so. Same way I feel about most all the calls we've had this morning. This has been very good. If you've listened to all this, I think that you've got to be sitting there wondering about all this. Hi there. First time caller line, you're on the air. Hello? No, are you there? Last chance.
4: Yes.
1: You are. Where are you, sir?
4: I'm calling from Denver.
1: Denver, Colorado. Welcome to the program.
4: Yes. One thing about the ghost story thing, I was hardly ever a believer. Growing up as a Christian, I was for the most part taught not to believe in that. Back in 1984, I was dating a lady, and she had told me that through some friends of the family, she had the opportunity to go out to an old farmhouse south of the Denver area, and there was an opportunity for her to pick up some old leaded glass, some light fixtures, and some chandeliers from an old farmhouse that was on the property out there. So I agreed to go out there with her. We had gone to the old boarded up farmhouse. And bear in mind, all of the windows and the doors had been boarded over with 2x4s. And I went to the front door. She was staying in the car. It was, probably about zero out, and this was the first part of November. But we had got inside the house and went in there, and we were looking around at the different ornate fixtures that were in the home. And I looked into the kitchen, and I thought I could see a little boy about 4 or 5 years old. And I looked over there, and for a brief second, I was sure that I thought I saw a little boy there.
1: Mm-hmm.
4: And it just came and went. And I didn't think at the time. I thought, well, maybe I was just imagining it. Well, another 5 minutes went by, and we were walking through there, and I looked over to Shelley, and I said, you know, I thought I saw a little boy in here. And she said, oh, don't worry about it. You're dreaming, this, that, and the other. And I walked into another adjoining room where the chandelier was, and had grabbed a little step stool and was getting ready to get up on that. And Shelley let out this blood-curdling scream and came running in, and she said, there's a little boy in here. And I said, I thought I saw something too. So we walked around on the bottom floor of the old farmhouse, and I said, if you'll be real quiet, if we could hear him running through here, you know, we might be able to grab him and find out what's going on, because if these temperatures, the little guy is going to freeze to death in here.
1: Mm-hmm.
4: We searched through the house, the stairway. I was standing by the stairway to the second floor, so I know that nobody could have walked past me. And we just decided at that time that maybe we both saw something, or possibly a cupboard door or something caused shadow.
1: Mutual hallucination, something.
4: Apparently, and we didn't think too much about it at that time. Well, I had taken the fixture down and had deglazed some cabinet doors that had the beveled glass in it. And we went outside, and I ran into a friend of mine who works for the power company. And he had saw my rig out there, and he was sitting out in his pickup making a radio call. And when we walked out there and got in our rig, he said he didn't know if Shelley was my wife or not. I hadn't seen him for a while.
1: All right, we're almost out of time here.
4: I'll speed it up. Anyway, we had left and gone up to the new home that was built on this farm. It was built in about the 60s. We went up there to thank the people and got to meet the matriarch of the family, and her name was Grandma Ann. Wonderful lady. We went in there, we spoke with people, and we said, thank you for letting us have those fixtures. Shelley had walked in there to where her grandmother's little, I guess, room, bedroom, you would call it, next to a den. And we looked down, and we saw a little picture of the boy and two girls.
1: Oh, boy. All right, I've got to hold it there. Thank you. So there was the boy. There was the boy. Oh, that's an incredible story. People coming back. People never leaving. People who die, whose spirits remain here for some troubling reason, usually troubling. What a remarkable string of stories this morning. Good morning. On our first time caller line, you're on the air. From where are you calling, please?
5: I'm calling from Seattle, KVI.
1: Seattle, yes, sir.
5: This happened about 11 years ago. I had a girlfriend who had been killed in a car accident by a drunk driver. She had gotten in the accident on August 18th, and on August 20th, she had been pronounced dead 2 months before her 20th birthday.
1: Mm.
5: On Halloween night exactly, there was a party at the house where she had used to live. Her roommates had decided to have a party to try and get over the grieving process and whatnot.
1: Yes.
5: We had hired a band out of Everett, and I was over at the house to let the band in. And the band that had came, nobody knew about Lisa that had died. And the head singer for the band had gone into the bathroom back by Lisa's bedroom. It was a female with dark hair. Lisa had red hair.
1: Mm-hmm.
5: She was in the bathroom combing her hair, and she let out a scream like I have never heard before in my life. I went running back there, and she's standing there in the mirror, just white as could be. And she looked at me, and she said, somebody has died here. And I said, what do you mean? And she goes, I looked into the mirror, and it wasn't my face.
1: Uh-huh.
5: And then she said, she described Lisa right to a T. And she walked out of the bathroom and turned and looked right at Lisa's room and said, that's her room. Well, the first thing I thought was that these people were trying to play a very sick joke. And got together with a couple other people and were talking about it. And this girl from the band kept wanting to leave. And before she had gone into the bathroom, she had been so excited about playing this gig. Later in the evening, I was standing in Lisa's bedroom talking to somebody, and I looked into the window and saw her reflection from behind me and heard her voice asking me to leave. And I left the party, and then later that night, over $10,000 damage was done to that house by people getting out of hand. And I just really believe, and you know, just sitting here recalling it, I get the shakes like I did that night. And I just really believe that she had came back not wanting people sitting there getting drunk.
1: I'm kind of curious about something. How has this affected your spiritual life? Since that time, what's your belief system like? I mean, are you now absolutely convinced that there is another life?
5: Oh, yes. I've been convinced. When I was a child, my parents owned a mobile home, and they had always told us that this mobile home was haunted and have always told this story. And we always thought they were kidding with us, trying to scare us and whatnot. And until this happened, I really didn't believe it. And, you know, I still get the shakes. I'm sitting here shaking now thinking about it.
1: Hearing these other stories must be a very reinforcing experience for you.
5: Yes, it is.
1: Thank you for the call.
5: Thank you.
1: And good morning. And if you're just joining us, welcome to the program. We're telling ghost stories, real ones. The place where Halloween is really occurring, right here. It's called Coast to Coast AM. Good morning. Line 3, you're on the air.
6: Hi, Art.
1: Hello.
6: Some incredible stories tonight. This is Margaret at Grants Pass, Oregon. But anyway, my story dates back to 1945. And my
1: the year of my birth, I might add.
6: Oh, you're that old? Oh, my goodness.
1: Oh,
6: well, I'm 71.
1: Are you that old?
6: Yeah.
1: Oh, my goodness. Yes.
6: Anyway, my husband had had commando training. I knew he was going into battle in the Navy and advanced echelon. And I was just worried sick over him when he left. Because I didn't know where he was going, what was happening and everything, you know, and I went with a friend of mine down to Alvira Street, and I don't believe in fortune telling or anything. Well, maybe I do a little bit now. But anyway, then we went into this fortune teller, and she was listening to a young girl who was there with a sailor, and after she was through, I said, "Well, I didn't want to rush her or anything, you know." And she says, "Well, that's okay." All she wanted was find out whether the boy liked her or something like that, you know.
1: Sure.
6: So then I told her, you know, that I was worried about my husband, and we had only been married a short time, and she said, not to worry about him, to take care of myself, that he would be just fine, but just take care of myself, you know. So I didn't think too much of it, but sometime later I went by myself to an elderly man in Maywood in southeast LA, and he was a fortune teller, and after he told me that he was going to be just fine and I should take care of myself, then he called me all the way out to the car, kept telling me, "Now, you watch out. You take care of yourself."
1: Well, how come you didn't turn around and say, "Why? I mean, what's going to happen to me?" I think I'd have to ask.
6: Yeah, well, I just didn't believe in fortune tellers, you know. I just
1: Yeah, but I mean, we're talking same message, two tellers.
6: Yeah, that's right, but I didn't link them together. Really.
1: All right, we don't have a lot of time, so what happened?
6: Well, what happened was that they came, and he was just fine, and everything was going great. And in October, I had a dream that this factory I worked at, I was up on a mountain, and I was looking down, and there was a big explosion, and I rushed down there, and there was one guy sitting there, and he said, "Everybody got killed but me."
1: Oh.
6: And about a week later, I was involved in an explosion, and I was the only one that was hurt. And I was in the hospital, and I think the first day they had a horrible heat streak, and I asked God, I said, "Please let me die. This heat is terrible," because all the good hospitals were filled up, and this was...
1: All right, we're about to not be able to continue, so I'm going to have to say we'll hold it there. Call me next hour if you can get through. Thank you. I'm sorry, but that's the end of the time. But not the end of the program. by any means. The place where Halloween is really occurring, right here. It's called Coast to Coast AM.
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0: 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You're listening to the best of Art Bell. 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Art will be live tomorrow night for his annual Ghost to Ghost AM show.
1: If you have a story for us, come on ahead. We've only got one more hour of it, and this is it. Wildcard Line 3, you're on the air. Good morning.
2: Good morning. I kind of like to share a story, well, three stories if I have the time.
1: All right. Where are you? Where are you, please?
2: I'm in Little Lake, California.
1: Little Lake, California. All right, go ahead.
2: The first time that I ever had some sort of strange experience, I was lying in my bed with my eyes closed, and I could see these faces floating through my room. And they were a lot like the faces out of the death pits of the concentration camps. They were hollow-eyed and gaping mouths. And at first I was kind of mystified by it, and it seemed like minutes, but I'm sure it was only seconds. And I thought to myself, well, if you're here for good, you can stay. If not, if you're here for no goodness, go. Go now. And immediately the faces disappeared. The other story, my husband was in the Pacific, and he was fighting the Japanese. And there was a young Marine that came back across the no man's land, and the Japanese were shooting everything they had. And when he got to the other to their lines, he was riddled with bullet holes from his waist down. His legs were, all his bones in his legs were shattered. And whenever the chaplain asked how he got there, he only replied, "My father brought me back. My father brought me back." And whenever it came to find out, I think the Yank magazine wrote it up in the fact that the chaplain found out that the father had died in the Battle of Aragon or some other battle. The third one was a couple years ago here at my home. We had these footsteps constantly, maybe two or three times a month out across the patio and wooden deck. And my husband was out in the workshop working one day, and each time we'd hear these footsteps, we'd check them out. There would be nothing there. And this particular night, he was working out in the workshop, and he thought I'd called him, and I says no. And he went on back to what he was doing, and suddenly a hammer flew across the workshop and just missed him by fractions, and there wasn't a soul nowhere.
1: Wow.
2: And, we have no idea how the hammer or who threw the hammer, but it went across the shop nevertheless.
1: Unmistakable message, nevertheless.
2: Nevertheless.
1: Thank you very much for your call.
2: Mm-hmm.
1: And adding to our list of incredible stories this morning. Some of these have been truly incredible. And I'm going to have to sit down and listen to a tape of this program myself. We'll be right back. Good morning. First-time caller line, you're on the air.
3: Good morning.
1: Hi, where are you, ma'am?
3: Spokane, Washington.
1: Spokane.
3: This is back in the 50s. Oh, gosh, wait till I turn this darn heater down. I'll be right back.
1: Oh, that's quite all right. Go ahead. We have no open lines right now. When we do, you know the numbers. Pick one and call it.
3: Hold up here.
1: Yes.
3: Back in the 50s, my husband and I had, he was a hard rock miner up here in Washington State, and I had gone down to California, and I tried to talk him into coming down there and get a job in a shipyard, which he used to work in, and got that all arranged. And I had a little apartment, and I went and got a lease on a lease option to buy on a place, and I transferred my mail over to a little mailing thing. Well, he called me up and said he would be down in a couple of days. So I was busy from one place to the other and so forth. I'm driving down Vermont Avenue, and I look in the rearview mirror, and there he is in a black sedan with another guy driving. And he smiled and waved at me. And I thought, oh, that son of a gun, he got here 2 days early. I drove on home and got everything ready, made a pot of coffee and everything. He didn't show up. And I had to go over to the other house. I left a note on the door, went over, took care of the apartment that I was going to rent with option to buy and so forth. It was a duplex.
1: Right.
3: It paid for itself and everything because the beauty operator was in the other half. And I was real proud of that. Went back home, didn't hear anything. About 4 days later, I got a letter in this little mail office. The girl called me and said, you've got a letter from a poem. And I went over, picked it up, and he had written to me. And a couple of days later, I got a telegram that he had been killed the day after I saw him in the car.
1: Oh, gee.
3: I have never remarried. It was such a blow. I just couldn't believe it. I mean, he was killed. He had sold the house. He had sold our furniture. He had packed up things to ship and everything. And he was killed the day before he was supposed to work one shift and leave and the next morning, and he was killed.
1: And so as a result, you have never remarried?
3: No. It was too much.
1: I understand. And I really appreciate your taking the trouble to call us.
3: Thank you.
1: Take care. Line 3, you're on the air.
4: Good morning.
1: Hello.
4: Are you there?
1: I'm here.
4: I just wanted to say I had an incident happen about 4 years ago. I went to my mother's house, and my mother has her grandmother. At the time, it was her mother, was living with her, and she was approximately about 90 years old, and pretty well bedridden. I mean, she couldn't get out past the kitchen.
1: Sure.
4: And we went to dinner. I just happened to stop by and see her, and she said, let's go to dinner, and I said, fine. So before we left, she always keeps the windows locked. We always locked the doors. I mean, that was just one of her pet peeves. And we went to dinner, and it was about 20 minutes away from where we were at, and we were at dinner, we were talking, and I never really got to know much about my grandmother, and I had said something about, well, what was my grandfather like? And we talked, and she said he was real mean and vindictive to your grandmother, and that was one of the main reasons why they divorced. And he died. He was an alcoholic, and he passed away so many years before this. So, I mean, we went into other conversations, and at the end of the evening, we went back to the house. We came out, went to the back door, and in my mom's bathroom, which is at the other end of the house, there would have been no way my grandmother could have got, because she had a wheelchair to the kitchen. That was as far as she could go, because she
1: right.
4: was in a trailer house.
1: Right.
4: And we got to the back bathroom, and I happened to go in first. And I walked in, and I was just about to shut the door, and just something told me, don't shut the door all the way. I looked up, and on the inside of the door, she had one of those lengthway mirrors of the door length.
1: Oh, yes.
4: It had been lifted up past the doorway, and then it was like about 2 feet above the doorway, and it had been tightened all the way. And it had like, it probably had about 12 or 13 of those latches you screw in and tighten.
1: Right.
4: Every one of the latches was completely tight, because I just completely went over this thing. There was no forced entry. There was nobody had a key. The only people that have a key to that house is my mom and my dad, and he lived up in Ely. And I just, this chill just ran down my back, because if anybody was to break into the house, I mean, there's been just no godly reason why they would just raise this mirror up and tighten it down like they did. And I told her to come in. I says, were you messing with the mirror earlier this afternoon? She said, no, I've never messed with the mirror. And she looked in, and her face just turned white. And, I mean, it was just really weird. And we went in to check on my grandma to make sure she was all right. And she was in the other room. She was just muttering my grandfather's name, just kept muttering. I mean, she never really ever talks about him. And she just kept muttering. I mean, she didn't say, but just kept saying his name over and over and over again. And, I mean, after that, I mean, I've heard stories and stuff. And I used to be skeptic about it, but never, never again. I mean, to this day, when we took the mirror off the next day, I mean, she didn't even want the mirror in the house. I took it to the dump and got rid of it. But, I mean, that is probably one of the weirdest things I've ever had happen to me, or to her, for that matter.
1: Well, you've told that story on the right morning, sir. Thank you.
4: Thank you very much.
1: Take care. And I know that a lot of you sitting out there listening to all of this morning have got to be going through some changes, because I sure am. These aren't nuts. These people are literate, obviously well-educated, articulate, young, old, middle-aged. That last caller was just another example. How can you ignore it? Good morning. On our first-time caller line, you're on the air.
5: Hello, Art.
1: Hi.
5: Hi, this is John calling from Fairbanks, Alaska.
1: Hi, John, all the way from Fairbanks.
5: Yes, I want to know if perhaps you're having some poltergeists in your radio feeds tonight.
1: I hope not. Why do you ask?
5: I don't know if any other callers have picked this up. I don't know if it's in one of your network feeds or what, but periodically, starting with your first hour through your second, third hour, every so often I'd hear a background noise that sounded like a duck quacking. I mean,
1: come on.
5: I'm recording your program, and there are quacking ducks or poltergeist or something on your program. I'm sure other listeners...
1: Do you have the tape there?
5: I have the tape going right now.
1: You have it going now to record your own call?
5: Exactly. I turned everything way down, but hopefully I can still record it. But periodically...
1: All right, I'll tell you what I'm going to do.
5: Okay.
1: I'm going to terminate this conversation with you now. And what I want you to do is cue your recorder to where you've got that on tape.
5: Okay.
1: And call me back and play it.
5: Okay.
1: Will you do that?
5: Tonight.
1: Tonight.
5: Okay, I'll try because it's been probably an hour since I've heard it, but I'll try to get it for you.
1: If you can do it, call me back on the same line.
5: Okay.
1: All right.
5: Okay, I'll try to do that because I wanted to share a couple stories with you.
1: Well, if you want to do, all right, fine. Go ahead and share. You've got time to share one now. Go ahead.
5: I'll try to do that. But when I went to school, I went to school with this boy, and he had a pretty rough life. He lost one brother in the eighth grade due to some childhood illness, and then a brother that was a couple years older than him went to Vietnam. And he was killed when he was a gunner on board a helicopter, and he was killed in action in Vietnam. And he led a fairly unhappy life, and we parted ways, and I joined the Air Force. And I ended up in Alaska, and I was stationed at Eielson Air Force Base. And one night he came to me in a dream, and he was very sad in the dream, and he was crying. And he expressed to me in the dream that he'd been hurt badly, and he just had a car wreck. And I just thought it was a dream. And a few days later, I received a letter from my mom and a newspaper clipping that he'd been killed in a car wreck.
1: Oh, boy. All right.
5: And
1: well,
5: it was more than a coincidence.
1: I understand. All right. Look, let's hold it here. Call me back with that tape. Line 3, you're on the air.
6: Yeah, actually, I have a ghost story that I'm still trying to resolve now. I'm trying to find out who the ghost is. However, it's kind of a mundane ghost story.
1: You mean this is going on now?
6: Yeah, where I work.
1: All right.
6: But it's real mundane. He just walks through the place and doesn't bother anyone. But when I lived in Santa Barbara, my father was a pastor of a church. And he was a part-time pastor. Church couldn't, a small church, couldn't afford to pay him. Part of his compensation was, is we lived in some apartments in the second story of the church.
1: Mm-hmm.
6: This building was built at the late 19th century. So when we were living there, maybe had 90 years on it.
1: Sure.
6: Very old, very oppressive building. Everyone I know who lived there was terrified, I mean literally terrified, to go downstairs when it was dark. And, you know, it was my job, for instance, to go turn on the lights in the morning.
1: Mm-hmm.
6: It's Sunday morning, I had to go turn. My dad, many years later, said, well, I didn't want your sisters doing that. You know, why do I have to?
1: Well, right. Lucky you.
6: Yeah. Well, I swear, you go down in the dark, and there was something there. There was something there. I knew it. I found out I'm not the only one who felt that way. There were some people we knew who lived there after we did. Everyone in that family refused to go downstairs when it was dark. Any time somebody went down there, they knew something was there. Well, we later found out someone had committed suicide in that church.
1: Yeah, there you go.
6: Very many years earlier, someone committed suicide in that church. One of the people who lived there, he was a member of the church. He lived there the same time we did.
1: Mm-hmm.
6: He, very nice guy. It turned out, this happened just a few years ago. This man murdered he just flipped out, and he murdered his mother and his father.
1: Hmm.
6: And he'd lived in that church for years. And I don't know if it's connected, but he had flipped out. He murdered his mother and his father.
1: It absolutely wouldn't surprise me.
6: That made, and it made, it made

0: friend.
1: Yeah, exactly. And we went to the coffee house, and now the coffee house was an occult theme. And you go in, and what I felt when I went in there by myself, and just in all the paintings on the wall, all the decorations was there. We talked to a man whose studio was upstairs in what used to be our apartments.
0: Yes.
1: He said he would not stay there at night. At night, when it got dark, he went home.
0: Whatever it was,
1: but
0: was...
1: that building was not a pleasant place.
0: I've got you, sir. Thank you very much for the call. I've sure got you. I'll tell you, that really does seem to go on. It does seem to stay within buildings, structures, where things have occurred. Though on other occasions, spirits, ghosts, if you want, have followed people. Not let them go. When they're part of it, they seem to get followed. Line one, you're on the air.
2: Hello.
0: Hello.
2: Hi, Art. I got a strange story. I used to live in Taiwan.
0: Oh, yes.
2: And a friend and I had were moving into an apartment. And the apartment had one bedroom, and there was two of us. So we had them put in a wood partition in the middle.
0: Mm-hmm.
2: And one night we had come home kind of late, and we had getting ready to go to sleep. And he was in his bed, I was in my bed, and we heard these noises, these strange noises, like somebody was throwing BBs on a refrigerator, you know, a metallic sound.
0: Sure.
2: And
0: I can imagine BBs on a fridge.
2: Anyway, I said, you know, cut it out, and he kept telling me to cut it out. You know, we were blaming each other.
0: Right.
2: So I didn't think anything of it, and all of a sudden I kind of see my friend, and he's sneaking around this wood partition. You know, the lights are out.
0: Yes.
2: And I'm trying not to laugh because, you know, I'm kind of hiding under the covers, and I see him coming around here, and I'm saying, well, as soon as he gets to the bed, I'm going to really scare this guy because he doesn't even know I'm looking at him. And so he gets to the bed, and I throw up the covers, and I, you know, scream at him, and I hear my friend in his bed say, you know, Tony, cut it out. And I tell you, I just broke out into like a cold sweat, and I laid back on the bed, and the bed started to, like it was on the ocean, it just started to move.
0: This
2: boat.
0: Yeah.
2: And, you know, I told him, I says, hey, turn on the lights, you know, and he heard the way I was saying it, and he turned on the lights, and I had him check the front door and the windows, and there was nobody there. And, needless to say, you know, I had, like, friends stay over, like, the next week or so. I was sleeping there.
0: Yeah.
2: And that was it.
0: And you say the bed moved like like ocean waves.
2: Like I was on the ocean. Just the whole bed was just, like, floating.
0: Yeah, that bothers me. Thank you very much for the call, sir. That sort of thing bothers me. That and in movies when you see doors that sort of bend inward. They don't break. They bend. God, totally freaky. We'll be back.

0: You're listening to a special replay of Coast to Coast AM with Art Bell. This program originally aired October 30th, 1993. Please do not call.
1: Some of the stories this morning, boy, I'm telling you. Really, you have all done very well this morning, and there's still a bit more to come, so here we go. Line two, you're on the air.
2: Yes, sir.
1: Hi.
2: Hi, how are you doing?
1: Fine.
2: Well, my story is my son used to come in. He was 19 years old, and he used to pick roses all the time for me.
1: Right.
2: So one day he said that he was going to go out of state, and I didn't agree. He says, let me go. He says, I have a premonition that I don't have a long lifespan. I says, don't be silly. I says, anybody that's going to go first, it'll be me. He says, well, he says, promise me if anything happens to me, he says, you'll send me roses. I says, oh, yeah, and send me lilacs.
1: Right.
2: So a year later, he got in a car accident, and he passed away Christmas. We lived in an old, old farmhouse over 100 years old. The doorbell was not connected, and these doors were jammed. The one door is never open. 2 days after he died, the doorbell rang, and the doors flew open, and you could smell roses.
1: Oh.
2: You'd come back to say goodbye.
1: Oh. And you smelled roses.
2: Yeah, the smell of roses. And we were just...
1: How did you react emotionally when that happened?
2: I had a very good feeling because he came back to say goodbye to me. And I knew that there was something. That there was something. Because he was only 20 years old when he passed away.
1: There is something, ma'am.
2: Yes, definitely.
1: Thank you.
2: You're welcome.
1: Thank you for the story. A lot of stories like that. Variations of it. People who have left didn't get finished with their business before they had to go. Good morning. On the first time caller line, you're on the air.
3: Art, this is John calling you back from Fairbanks.
1: Hi, John. Oh, yes, John.
3: I've edited the tapes. Now, I'm going to try to let you hear this duck quacking, and this was just a few minutes ago when you were talking to the young gentleman just before you took your station break.
1: Yes.
3: Now, if this doesn't come across from this portable tape player, I will make copies and send them to you and let you pick it up yourself.
1: All right, let's hear it.
3: Here goes. This is just from about 10 minutes ago. We'll see how this comes across the network. Here it goes.
4: Hold on. I says, hey, turn on the lights, you know, and he heard the, you know, the way I was saying it, and he turned on the lights, and I had him check the front door and the windows, and there was nobody there. And needless to say, you know, I had, like, friends stay over.
1: I absolutely heard it.
3: Hear that?
1: I heard it.
3: That's been on your program all evening long, sporadically, that duck quacking noise.
1: Well, I wonder if people at other affiliates have heard that.
3: I figured some other caller would identify it to you because I've heard it from the beginning of your show.
1: All right, it was clearly there. Either we have a board operator in Fairbanks who has a sense of humor, or from a source that no doubt you suspect.
3: It'd be interesting to know, but I've been hearing it from your hour one on through.
1: All right, thank you. Thank you for the callback, and I heard it quite clearly. That was in Fairbanks. Well, what about some of you at other affiliates? Did you hear any such thing? I assure you I did nothing like that here. Nothing. Two, you're on the air.
5: Good morning, Art.
1: Oh, good morning.
5: Yes, I wanted to say when I was a teenager, I was sleeping away, and in this dream, I was holding up my casket. So I was screaming, and my mother came running in, and she said, what's the matter? I said, I'm holding up a casket. And she said, who's in it? And I said, your brother. So in 2 days, she got the call he had died.
1: Oh, how did she, you know, when you told her that in the first place.
5: I've seen his face in the casket.
1: How did she react to that when you told her?
5: She was more or less a psychic herself, and she believed it, and he had a sunstroke. And then another time my dad had to, we lived on the farm, and he had to go to another city in the same state, not far away. and his sister wasn't expected to live. So we didn't have a phone, so a friend had came over and told him that his sister was sick. So he went, and sure enough, about 4 days later, in the middle of the night, the clock, you know, we had a clock that struck the hour.
1: Sure.
5: And sure enough, the clock usually went bong, bong. This time it went bong, bong. So my mother said, hey, she just died. And she did.
1: Well, your mother had the power then.
5: Yes, the clock really told us that she had died.
1: Thank you. Have a good morning. Coincidence? Maybe. All of these stories, coincidence? Not likely. What do you conclude? Wildcard Line 3, you're on the air.
6: Well, this is a true story. This is Pat Fitzpatrick from Silver Springs, Nevada. This is a true story about an Irish and a British ghost, about whom a poem was written by William Butler Yeats called The Ghost of Roger Casement. In it, Casement was executed by the British, and the Irish government, since they became independent, wanted his body. Every year they'd ask for his body, and finally they got the body back 30 years later when a Labour government came to power. But one of Casement's last wishes was, do not let my body rest in this place, which is England.
1: Yes. So
6: Butler wrote the poem. He said, I can't sleep at night. I hear a knocking on my door. I just cannot sleep. And finally, at the end of it, he says, it's the ghost of Roger Casement knocking on my door. And then the British guy, and of course, that poem, it was published by Yeats just when Ireland was about to go in on the British side in the Second World War. And because the British government had refused to give the body back, the Irish government stayed neutral.
1: That's quite a story.
6: Yeah, William Butler Yeats, the ghost of Roger Casement.
1: Thank you, my friend.
6: Bye.
1: Have a good morning. Mr. Fitzpatrick. Line 3, you're on the air.
7: Good morning.
1: Good morning.
7: I'm going to relate a story that goes back to 1968. I was drafted, sent to Nam because of the tremendous turnover of people and whatnot. Well, I was in the infantry. We were stationed in a small fire base close to the Cambodian border.
1: Mm-hmm.
7: And it was an evening where it was our turn to go out and set up an ambush. We set it all up. We had everything laid out so that if Charlie came walking along, we could do our thing.
1: Sure.
7: And one guy was awake. The rest of us were asleep. That gentleman woke us all up. There was six of us, and we all saw a small party of Vietnamese coming at us. They were armed and whatnot. And at the appropriate time, we sprung the ambush and whatnot. And nothing happened. I mean, they just kept right on walking through it, not even looking at us. Like,
1: incredible.
7: It was the most crazy thing that happened over there while I was there.
1: Imagine everybody check their ammunition.
7: Well, you know, when you let go of the claymore, you know something goes.
1: Absolutely.
7: And it was the most, I mean, the country itself is a spiritual country, but then to have that happen. And I've never seen...
1: You know, I don't know.
7: Any of the other gentlemen...
1: I don't know if it's that...
7: ...with us.
1: Yeah, I don't know if it's that surprising, sir. People who die violent deaths tend to linger, and there are a lot of violent deaths in war.
7: I've never experienced anything like it, and I doubt if I ever will. But it was... And I've never told anybody about it.
1: Big effect on your life?
7: Well, without a doubt. Without a doubt, the whole thing was a big effect on my life.
1: Well, I'm honored that you chose this moment to tell the
7: story.
1: Well,
7: it was it was a good time. Thank you.
1: Thank you.
7: Letting me say it.
1: Thank you. Have a good morning. Do you believe him? Did he sound crazy to you, affected? Oh, I suppose you might say that with the strain of war, combat, things like that might happen. Might be a mass hallucination. Or more likely, not. Good morning. On the first-time caller line, you're on the air.
8: Hello, I'm calling from Mesa, Arizona.
1: Mesa, welcome to the program.
8: Ben, this takes place on the Navajo Reservation, near the trailhead of Rainbow Bridge, and in the vicinity of Navajo Mountain. My father and I were camping in about 1976, and we were camping in the ruins of the old Rainbow Lodge. It had burned down some, I don't know how many years ago.
1: Yes.
8: And as we were going to sleep, after we'd put the campfire out, we both felt a presence of some sort. Didn't see anything. It was something we both felt. The most notable thing is that my father's a preacher, a Free Methodist preacher, and he also has a master's degree in archaeology, or anthropology, I should say. And he felt it too. I know he did, because he said he wanted to offer a prayer. And he prayed something about having a shepherd, watch the sheep.
1: Sure.
8: And, I guess eventually disappeared because we both went to sleep and didn't really talk much about it after that. And that was about the only thing I've ever happened close to that, close to anything ghostly.
1: But it was enough that you knew that it was something.
8: It was there. There was a definite apprehension, a feeling of apprehension in the air. And I'm sure that people who have lived out on the reservation or visited or been in the sacred parts, which is, I guess, Navajo Mountain, it's part of the sacred area, have stories like this. And I'd be interested to hear from them, too.
1: Maybe you will. Thank you for the call.
8: Gotcha.
1: Right. The presence felt, distinctly felt. Have you ever felt that? No question about it. Something's there. Or no question about it. Something cold and not particularly welcome is in your area. It's not a trivial emotion. It's overwhelming. It comes in waves. Have you ever felt it? Line one, you're on the air.
9: Good morning, Art. The fellow from Fairbanks is exactly right. I've been jiggling my radio, wondering what's wrong with it tonight. Usually.
1: Where are you?
9: Anchorage, KENI. You come in usually as clear as a bell. Tonight it's been glitches and pops and strange.
1: Really?
9: Strange. I have a story about witchcraft in the Arctic and immortality.
1: All right.
9: 1961, I was visiting an old Eskimo friend in Teller, which is up on the Seward Peninsula, hop, skip, and a jump across from Siberia.
1: Yes, sir.
9: Near the Arctic Circle, a beautiful day, and this old man, William McQuillock, tribe historian for that Mary's Igloo tribe, quite a famous Eskimo and a young man. We took a skiff, went about 30 miles out of Teller to snipe for gold up a little creek at an abandoned gold mine. Mm-hmm. I was walking along the creek, and I saw something I couldn't believe. A track of a human footprint, left foot, barefoot, in the sand. The creek had just dropped, and this was very, very fresh, and I couldn't believe it. My foot was exactly 12 inches long. This was 4 inches longer than mine. One human footprint in a place where you had to walk carefully or you'd touch your rubber boots on the sharp rocks, a lot of quartz there. I called William and his cousin over and said, "What is this?" He took one look, turned, and started walking away, both of them. About a mile back down to the skiff, and I couldn't figure out what's wrong with him. He acted afraid. I went down, and after a lot of persuasion, he told me a story of the most famous shaman. The turn of the century, there was a huge Eskimo, nearly 7 feet tall, he said, a huge man, who traveled amongst the villages. Strangely, he'd show up 150 miles away in one day. He preached to the people. He healed the sick. He even raised the dead, William told me. A young boy had died, and he put a tent over the grave, crawled in, a big noise, a roaring sound, and he walked out with the boy. This was a famous shaman. Turn of the century, the great Nome Gold Rush. The army came to try to keep order. They had a law that no witchcraft could be practiced. Well, this huge shaman showed up outside of Nome, and a troop of soldiers went out with a captain to arrest him because he was preaching revolt and warning the people, the Eskimo, against the coming white man. He said, "You cannot do anything to me. I have powers greater than you." And he had a man take a spear and stabbed him to prove it. Spit on his hands, rubbed his side, and there was no scar. And the captain almost went nuts, but he arrested him. They put him on a boat to take the shaman to Seattle for trial. And a storm immediately came up and was about to sink the boat. And they looked, and the shaman, instead of being in the brig, was sitting on the stern looking back at the land. So they put him back in the brig. A few minutes later, he was back on the deck. The captain went berserk, and the sailors turned the boat around and put the shaman back ashore near Nome. And
1: I'm sure.
9: Told me, "Now you know about the track. He is still here." 61.
1: Oh, that's a great story. Those are great stories. Thank you for the call.
9: Good evening.
1: You take care. Now, sailors, sailors particularly, wouldn't sail under those conditions. And you know that goes for sailors today too. It hasn't changed. Don't venture out to sea with that sort of thing around you. You don't do it. You just don't do it today or then. Good morning. On the first-time caller line, you're on the air.
10: Hi, this is Mark again from KNZR in Bakersfield.
1: Hi, Mark.
10: I just wanted to say real quick, you haven't heard any quacking ducks, but we've had a similar experience before about a month ago during your show.
1: What did you hear?
10: And some ladies had called up during business hours and said they kept hearing someone saying they were going to kill them way in the background.
1: Really?
10: Yeah. So I don't know, maybe somebody along the line is...
1: Well, you never know, of course, Mark, as you well know, you would have the power there to make something...
10: Yeah, they thought one of us was doing it or something.
1: I see. Well, I appreciate the information. I find it a little unsettling, though.
10: Yeah, okay, just want to let you know.
1: Thank you, Mark.
10: Okay, bye-bye.
1: Bye. That's a board operator there in Bakersfield. Well, that unsettles me a little. Line two, you're on the air.
11: How you doing, Art?
1: Okay.
11: I got a story about my uncle who died about 3 years ago. He died about 2 o'clock in the morning.
1: Mm.
11: So we all go to the hospital and, you know, condole my aunt. And then it was, you know, getting pretty early in the morning, so we all went home for a few hours. And then we came back, and as we all come back in the morning to her house, there's this dog that has just parked itself outside the front of the house. Hmm. And every time somebody got out of the car who was part of the immediate family, the dog came up to them, sat there until you petted it, and then walked away. And as soon as the whole immediate family who was there, you know, came to the house, the dog went away, and we never saw the dog again.
1: What? Do you have any idea what dog this was, or
11: it looked like a little terrier or something?
1: Well, not what kind, but whose or why it did what it did. Any idea?
11: I don't know, but it was just a little tiny dog that was so full of life, and my uncle was the same way. Here was a guy who was just so full of life, and. It was just strange. It waited to greet everyone that came to the house, and after everyone got there, the dog was gone. We never saw it again.
1: Well, that's really something.
11: Really weird story. I don't know what it was, but it's weird.
1: I thank you for the call.
11: You're welcome.
1: You take care. Good morning. On the first time caller line, you're on the air. Hello there.
12: Hello.
1: Yes, sir. You're on the air. Turn your radio off, please.
12: Oh.
1: Turn it off, all the way off.
12: It's off.
1: Very good. Welcome to the program. Where are you?
12: Fairbanks, Alaska.
1: Fairbanks, yes, sir.
12: And quack, quack.
1: Yeah.
12: Anyway, I want to go back to this story from this guy from Alaska, that Anchorage. And you don't want to believe anything that anybody from Anchorage tells you because they're full of bull.
1: Well, now, is that
12: a... about the shaman, that is really ridiculous.
1: Well, now, was that a kind thing to say about a sister city?
12: Sister city? Oh, they think they own Alaska, for God's sakes. I've lived here all my life, 65 years in Fairbanks, and I don't like Anchorage. Okay. You got her.
1: Yeah, you know, thank you very much for the call, sir. Never let them know who you are. I guess I'd better take a second out and do as I always try to do and say thank you again for wonderful talk radio, another truly wonderful week of talk.

0: One moment, John Lear. Before I get to John, and we have in radio the luxury of a lot of time, John is on the line and able to hear what I'm saying right now. And I guess I'm going to begin this show with my experience, so it's out of the way. And I'm going to relate this experience to you because it really, in some ways, accounts for why John is here on this particular morning. Because when I saw what I saw this last Sunday, I picked up the phone the moment I hit the house and called John Lear's house. Unfortunately, at that point, got a tape and related briefly my experience. And John called me the next day, and it was like a confession or something. I had to get hold of John. So here's what happened briefly this last Sunday, and I will neither, if I'm able, add to it or detract from it. I'm going to tell you the story just as it happened. On my way home to a little town to the west of Las Vegas, about 60 miles to the west, called Pahrump, Nevada. And I was about a mile from home and on a street that runs from east or east-west, and I was traveling east to west to intersect with a street that runs north-south and would take me on the final leg home. It was about 11. It was between 11 and 11:30. I'm sorry, I didn't really note the time that carefully, but somewhere in that window between 11 and 11:30, I should suspect about 11:15 or 20 would be my best guess. And I was on this final street, and all of a sudden, you'll recall the moon was a bit fuller than it is now, so it was fairly well lit up. The weather conditions were calm. If there was a breeze, it was a very, very light breeze, as to be insignificant. My wife caught something, I guess, out of the corner of her eye and turned around, looked out the back window and said, "What in the hell is that?" I said, "I don't know." And I stopped the car and turned off the headlights and rolled down my window. And coming up from behind us, just off the driver's side, was something large. I would guesstimate it would be 100 feet across. Absolutely triangular. And I would guess it to be at about 150 feet in altitude. And it was coming up literally behind us. Its direction of travel was roughly east-southeast and traveling towards the west-northwest. And it was lit. There were two white lights and one strobing red light, strobing at a rate faster than you would associate with normal aviation traffic. The object was moving very slowly. The word I would use to describe its movement was more floating. Certainly it was going at a rate that would not sustain conventional aircraft in flight. There just wouldn't be enough lift at that speed. So it was floating, and it literally floated right across the, or very nearly across the top of my car, just a little off to the driver's side. And I'll tell you, the sky was lit well enough that when I looked up at it, I was able to discern the substance of it. And it was black and solid and triangular. And it moved out and across my area very slowly, floated out across, and continued to float in a west-northwesterly direction until I could see it literally going across the entire valley. And I was able to keep sight of it for, I don't know, maybe as much as three or four minutes, somewhere in there, and then I finally lost sight of it. So I have absolutely no idea what I saw, except that it was large. It was precisely as I described to you. It wasn't a guess. It was not an indistinct light. This was, without question, a craft. The question is, was it a craft that our military has, that we don't know that they have, Or was it from someplace else? I don't know. I would suspect the first before the second, but certainly either one is possible. So that was my experience. I'm 48 years old. I've never seen one of these things before. I didn't think I ever would see one, but I did. My wife was witness as well. I actually put her on the air the other morning for about 30 seconds just because I didn't want to be out there twisting slowly in the breeze by myself. And I'm still thinking about all this. So there it is. For what it is, for what it's worth, that's my story, and I swear to you, it is true. John Lear. John Lear is an airline captain. John has flown 160 different types of aircraft in over 50 different countries in all types of flying. Experimental test flying, production test flying, airline passenger flying, cargo hauling, movie work, stunt flying, aircraft ferrying, airdropping missions, racing, and secret missions of all kinds. Lear held 18 world speed records in the Learjet, including speed around the world, and holds the most FAA airman certificates issued to a single individual, which include the airline transport rating, flight instructor, ground instructor, navigator, flight engineer, flight dispatcher, airframe, and power plant mechanic, control tower operator, and parachute rigger. He's been a commercial pilot for 30 years and has been flying for 35. He holds the Professional Air Traffic Controllers Award for Outstanding Airmanship, presented in 1968. He's flown missions worldwide for various government agencies, flew in Southeast Asia between 1967 and 73, and has flown extensively in Europe, the Middle East, Afghanistan, the Far East, and Africa. As a non-sked pilot, he has over 16,000 hours of flight time, of which over 12,000 hours are in jets. Lear's father, of course, was William P. Lear, Sr., who not only helped develop the first car radio, the 8-track stereo, the automatic pilot for fighter aircraft, but who developed the Learjet, one of the first and most successful of all business jet aircraft. Lear studied industrial design at the Art Center College in Los Angeles and was a state Senate candidate in Nevada in 1980. He's written extensively about airplanes and other subjects and was Middle East correspondent for Combat Illustrated between 1975 and 1977 while stationed in Beirut. He is an amateur photographer and astronomer, and has won several photography awards for pictures taken during his worldwide travels. In the early 70s, Lear owned and skippered the 12-meter America's Cup boat Soliloquy out of Marina del Rey. Lear's interest in UFOs began after reading Bud Hopkins' book, Missing Time, and then a chance encounter with a U.S. Air Force pilot who was at a base in England where an extraterrestrial craft landed in December of 1980. Ladies and gentlemen, John Lear. Good morning, John.
1: All right, how you doing?
0: Good to have you back.
1: Thank you.
0: I don't know where to start, John, except I'm sure you were listening and heard what I had to say. That is exactly as my experience occurred. I never thought I'd have one, John.
1: Yeah.
0: And it's still... I've been very thoughtful about it ever since. The audience has helped because they've kept talking about it, but it's just preying on my mind. Any idea what I saw?
1: Well, if I had to guess, based on all the stories I've heard, I would say that it's an A-12 Avenger.
0: Okay, one other fact, John, that I did leave out, and that was that it was very still. I've said on the air you could hear a cricket a quarter mile away, and that was the case. It was very quiet. And as close as this doggone thing was to me, John, it did not make a sound.
1: No.
0: Not a sound. I mean, what kind of A-12 Avenger, what is that?
1: We have some very, very quiet airplanes. And like I say, I'm not saying what it was, just what I think it was. The A-12 Avenger is the airplane that was canceled. It was the Navy fighter bomber that was canceled about a year ago by the Pentagon because of cost overruns. It was being built by General Dynamics and McDonnell Douglas. And what happened is when the funds were withdrawn for this thing, unbeknownst to the public and everybody else, there was about 10 to 13 of this craft already in various stages of construction, most of them already built. So when they withdrew the funds to this craft, they asked Lockheed to get it in the air, and they took these, it was about 10 to 13 airplanes, and worked on them. What they had to do is, these were Navy airplanes, ostensibly for a carrier, and they had to, one of the overweight mechanisms was the wing folding mechanism, and there's some other things in it, and put engines in them and started flying it. And they're extremely, extremely quiet. And they're the ones that are flying around. Now, one of the reasons why I say this is because if it had been anything strange, like something extraterrestrial, it's possible that it would have canceled your or put out your headlights or your engine or something like that, which is usually the way. Also, there wouldn't have been the white lights on it, possibly the red light, but I don't know if anybody has seen a saucer with a flashing red light, no matter what.
0: Okay, one other aspect it had, John, was it was flying too slow to be sustained in flight aerodynamically, as I understand it. I mean, it was, John, it was floating.
1: Yeah. Yeah, now that's the one thing, because the conventional craft do need lift. And although the Delta platform does create quite a bit of lift, it does need a little bit of speed. So I, you know, since I wasn't there and I don't know,
0: sure.
1: I didn't see it, I'm not sure what it was. But it sure sounds like these A-12 Avengers. You know, one of the things they do, and I say they, is we, the public, don't get to know all those secrets. So one of the things they do is they play little tricks on us. They find out what we're doing, what the important people are doing, what Art Bell is doing on Sunday night, and fly out and intercept him and fly over him and get him to say that he saw an extraterrestrial craft. And then,
0: oh, no, but Art Bell's not said that.
1: And then when they're in the briefing room, they say, hey, man, guess what? Art Bell says he saw, saw me flying. I guess I'm an alien, huh? And,
0: yeah.
1: And that's their little joke that they play on the public. So I'm not saying that happened, but that's the little things that they like to do.
0: John, my guess would have to be, I said it earlier in the week, if somebody pressed me against the wall and said, we want your best guess and out with it now or we're punching you, I'd have had to say I thought that it might be some sort of military secret aircraft. That is my first guess. And there was nothing about it that would suggest, except that it's like it performed as nothing, John, I've ever seen or that I've understood on Earth could fly in the air. Too slow, too quiet, too close. It was so close. That was the thing about it, John. I could see all the substance of it, not details. No windows, no markings, nothing like that. But I saw the black craft come over. You know, it was dark black, and the sky was lighter because it was near a full moon.
1: Oh. Well, that's one thing that doesn't make sense, is they don't like to fly those things on any night when there's any kind of a moon, because it does let people see what they are. Also, the engines that we have, that even though our technology base is about 30 years ahead of where the public thinks it is, we're kind of strapped to turbine and fan jet engines, and they do make some sound. So being at that low and that close, it would seem that they would make a noise. But
0: it's just,
1: I'm gonna have to stick with that it's a craft of ours. There's a lot of things they have. There's probably 5 or 6 airplanes that they have that the public doesn't know anything about. For instance, the F-19, which was built right along on the same assembly line as the F-117A, has been flying around for almost 12 years now. It's a Navy fighter with a delta wing platform, very, very strange-looking aircraft, and the public doesn't know anything about that.
0: Frankly, John, I had not heard that many reports of triangular UFOs. I thought mine was unique, and I came on the air and reported it, and all of a sudden people started sending me newspaper articles and reports of triangular objects sighted up in the state of Washington, and on and on and on. My fax machine lit up. And so apparently there have been, and so did my telephone, so there have been quite a few sightings of that sort. And you would attribute most of them, do you think, John, to experimental U.S. aircraft?
1: No, some of them.
0: Some of them. Some of them. Are there any substantial reports that you know of, John, of alien craft or craft that appear to be alien that were triangular?
1: No, not that I've heard. They're mostly the flying wing type, huge flying wings, or circular craft. But I haven't heard too much of the triangular type being what we think of as extraterrestrial.
0: All right, there was a program on Fox last night that I fortunately know that you saw because I called you. And as a matter of fact, my boss called me and said, hey, it's on. I switched over and I caught it. And the whole cast of characters was there. Linda Howe, she's on my Sunday Area 2000 show. George Knapp, same deal. Stanton Friedman, I noticed. Bob Lazar. There was a picture there of S-12 that was attributed to you. So the whole cast of characters, Bud Hopkins and on and on and on, all of them were on. It was an excellent show. What did you think of it?
1: I thought it was very interesting. It's about 2 or 3 years old, and I remember when Sightings did that program. It was one of their first ones. They did do the interview with Bob Lazar, which was very interesting. And, of course, George Knapp and Linda Howe were on there. You know, George, when I first went on George Knapp's program on the record in 1987, you know, I clearly remember him very, very skeptical. You know, geez, John, you know, this is kind of hard to believe, you know, extraterrestrial craft at the test site. And
0: yeah.
1: After a couple of years, he went, you know, got pretty involved in the research and then did those very, very well done
0: best evidence
1: programs that he did, the UFO best evidence. And now he's out on the road. He does almost every UFO lecture on the lecture beat that there is.
0: Right.
1: And it seems as though he remembers, you know, himself initiating the investigation into UFOs, but he doesn't remember that, you know, that I was on his program and I, you know, originally started. Not that I care one way or the other, but it would be nice for him to say once in a while, you know, John Lear was the one that originally piqued my interest and did the initial investigation on them.
0: Oh, John, I would say you are the great granddaddy of researchers in the UFO field.
1: Well, there was a lot of people before me, but as far as George Knapp is concerned, it would be nice for once in a while for him to say, you know, John Lear was the.
0: Well, what he may feel is, you know, he was a mainline sort of journalist, and he may feel that he was one of the first mainline journalists to really turn his head to this whole affair, and that may be fair to say.
1: Yeah, that's right.
0: The other thing that I found significant that he said was that he investigated the mob, you know, here in Las Vegas for years and years and years. And the fear associated with investigating the mob, according to him, was almost nothing compared to the fear generated by the investigation of this UFO phenomenon.
1: Yeah, that's probably true.
0: You concur with that, huh?
1: Yes. I never investigated the mob, but I knew Ned Day very well, and he's the one that gave George most of his contacts.
0: Mm-hmm. Oh, I'm sure that would be so. But nevertheless, that's quite a statement to make, that the fear associated with this ultimately is even bigger than the fear associated with investigating the mob. John, we're going to take a break here at the bottom of the hour, and we'll come back and get into all of this a little deeper. Stay right where you are.
1: Great, okay.
0: You're listening to Coast AM from Las Vegas. My guest is John Lear, subject UFOs. More in a moment. Here is my guest. Standard warning, if this kind of program disturbs you, by all means, take a hike. Turn your radio off and come back another day. And this does disturb and upset some people. It's a very sensitive topic. It's about UFOs, unidentified flying objects, or as some people call them, identified flying objects, and I think John is one of those. I just had an interesting call. John, I just had a call off the air from a source that I trust. Who said, Art, Area 22, and I don't have any idea what that is, and the old area S4, or the area up right up around S4, or above S4, is now occupied by the Navy.
1: Well, it was always occupied by the Navy. As a matter of fact, that's where Lazar's checks came from, was Department of Naval Intelligence. As a matter of fact, the Navy has always been ahead of all of these projects. They've just used the U.S. Air Force as the whipping boy. When the Air Force recovered the saucers, the first ones in 1947, in fact, Admiral Hillenkoetter was appointed head of MJ-12, and the Navy took control of the whole program and always have been in charge of this program. They were head of both what is known old as Area 51, referred to as the Box, and S-4, which is near Papoose Lake, in charge of that.
0: All right. John, we have many new affiliate radio stations here on the network since you've last been on. So a lot of people really don't know a whole lot about you one way or the other. I read your bio at the beginning, but they don't know a whole lot about you, and there is quite a story. So briefly, John, I'll tell you, as I saw this thing, when I saw this thing last Sunday, I had a full day to think about whether I really wanted to come on the air and talk about it or not, and I went back and forth arguing with myself during that period, trying to decide whether I would publicly admit this. And I'm still not fully certain I did the right thing, because I've taken some heat because of it, John. So then this is what I'm relating to your decision, working for a commercial airline company, coming out publicly with all of this UFO business. You might give my audience a little history about what happened when you did that.
1: Well, I got interested in UFOs, so to speak. I kind of had a little bit of interest because my dad was used to talk about it quite a bit. But I wasn't all that interested until 1985, when I ran into a friend who I knew in Laos. I flew over in Southeast Asia for about 6 or 7 years. This guy was one of the guys that flew in one of the covert programs over there called the Steve Canyon program. He was a Raven, for those of you who know what who Ravens were. Anyway, many years later, he came to Nellis Air Force Base, transferring into the Guard, the Air Force Guard. Mm-hmm. And he gave me a call, came up to the house, and we were talking about one thing and another, and I asked him where all he'd been based. And one of the places he mentioned was Bentwaters. And Bentwaters is a United States Air Force base in England, about 70 miles northwest of London. And most pilots have heard about a saucer that supposedly landed in December of 1980. And when he said Bentwaters, I said, oh, that's supposedly where that saucer landed. And he said, no, John, not supposedly, it did. He said, I didn't see it because I was confined to quarters, but I talked to the guys who did. And if you ever run into them, you know, just ask them about it. And he gave me their names. One was General Gordon Williams. One was Major Ted Conrad. Another was Lieutenant Colonel Chuck Hald. And although I didn't run into those guys, I ran into other people who were who had been there and had seen the saucer and the three aliens get out and walk up to General Gordon Williams. Well, anyway, this set me on a investigation. I thought I knew a lot about secret and covert programs, and it's been, you know, one of my big interests is figuring out what's really going on. And so I, you know, checked around for about 2 years, writing letters and talking to people, and came up with the astounding revelation that yes, it was true, there were UFOs, that our government was dealing with extraterrestrials unbeknownst to almost 100% of the public, and that it was real and going on. And for my efforts, there were several very nasty articles that were printed about me. I was called into the company that I worked for then. I was a senior captain with a major charter company located in the Midwest. And they called me in one day and they said, hey, is it true that you believe in flying saucers? I said, well, yeah, as a matter of fact, yes. They said, why? And I gave them briefly what I just told you. And they said, well, we can't have any captains that, that believe in that flying for us. You're fired. And they took my ID and I was out the door in 20 minutes from a company that I'd worked for 10 years. So That certainly cost me dearly. I might say that I've flown some fun airplanes and had some fun after that, so it wasn't a total loss. I went on to fly the DC-8 for some different companies and really enjoyed myself, but that was basically what happened.
0: John, there have been a couple times during your long investigative years when I know that you've sort of shut down. For a time, you did no interviews at all, and I think maybe, perhaps you did one during that period with me. Other than that, you shut down completely, and I wonder if that was a result of this kind of pressure, or you just felt you had gone as far as you could go, or got discouraged over the whole thing, or what led to that sort of shutdown for a while?
1: Well, what leads to that shutdown is it's so overwhelming, the truth of it all, the hugeness of it, the reality of it, when it hits you that it's all so real, sometimes you can't handle it. Like, there have been several people that I've talked to at the test site that have worked up there, and there's very, very few of them that are in to the extent where they know about the government's dealing with the extraterrestrials. They'll quit the program and they'll say, I don't want anything more to do with it. I don't want to hear about it. I don't want to see anything. I want to retire and live out my life in peace. It just becomes so overwhelming what's going on. And that's essentially what happened to me.
0: And yet you've come back.
1: Yeah, I come back because I get phone, you know, you're out of it for 2 or 3 months or 3 or 4 months, and then you kind of wonder what's going on. You make a call and you hear about some neat new thing that's going on.
0: And it pulls you right back into it.
1: Back into the deal, you know.
0: All right. I want to deal briefly with the cover-up aspect of it. Everybody thinks there is a cover-up. If indeed all this is going on, there has to be a cover-up. Timothy Good wrote Above Top Secret. The implication of it, and they covered it on the UFO report on Fox last night, a couple of presidents, people in high places, have tried to get this out, but even presidents, according to this report last night, have been denied, and actually request denied. Whoever knows about all this is keeping it very, very close indeed if a president of the United States can't pry it loose.
1: Well, first of all, the president of the United States does not have a very high security clearance. He's an elected official, and the people who run this have a tremendous disdain for both elected and appointed officials. Those people aren't in office long enough, first of all, to be vetted to get a security clearance, and most of them are not in, so they don't get it. So one of the misconceptions that people have is they think that top secret is a big clearance. They'll say, well, I know so-and-so, Colonel so-and-so in the Air Force, and he had a top secret clearance, and he didn't know anything about UFOs. Well, I'll tell you something about clearances. Top secret is the absolute lowest you can get. Above top secret, there are 28 levels of what they call top secret crypto, and they're labeled top secret crypto 1 through 28. And then above that, there's 10 levels of clearances, each one higher than the other, that are names like Umbra and Ultra and Majestic being the highest of all clearances. The President of the United States holds around, not exactly, but around Top Secret Crypto 17. They tell him basically what he needs to know. The President of the United States makes decisions on information that is fed to him by the CIA and NSA, DIA, and various other groups. He doesn't look at raw data that comes in. He gets summaries of information, and those people just feed him the information that they want him to make decisions on, and that's the only information he gets. He really doesn't have a need to know all this stuff, although as far as the extraterrestrials and UFOs, they tell him a little bit. They say, yeah, we have some saucers, and yes, we have some dealings, but that's about it. So basically, that's how it goes. The President of the United States does not have a need to know to run the day-to-day stuff. He's merely a figurehead as far as running our country.
0: All right, this implies then an ongoing, literally, I guess, I hate to use the phrase because it's such a catchphrase, but a secret government, a government that transcends presidential administrations that come and go and holds some very important information always to itself. About right?
1: Certainly. And that was set up by President Truman in 1947. It was called the MJ-12. He initially appointed the 12 persons that were part of that secret government. They were various intelligence, military, and scientific personnel to basically study the recovered saucer and the implications of it. And then when Eisenhower was elected in 1952, he felt that the secret was so important that he gave the teeth to MJ-12 to actually make the major decisions of the country based on what they had found out. And Eisenhower essentially regretted what he did in 1960. He made a speech in which he said, beware of the military-industrial complex, which he himself had created by giving MJ-12 so much power. For those persons who believe or who don't believe that MJ-12 exists, my source I will release when that person dies. He's one of the top military figures of this country. He is...
0: I don't want to push anybody into the grave, John, but are we going to have a long wait, do you suppose?
1: He's quite elderly. It will not be a long wait. And when he does pass away, I will tell you my source for the existence of MJ-12, which I believe to be the secret government.
0: Well, that's going to be a big story, and I hope you'll break it here.
1: Yeah, sure.
0: Means a lot. John, there have been remarkable rumors, rumblings, and anger about this Mars mission. The one that just apparently, failed. Here we had a craft, $1 billion just about craft, with no doubt very high resolution equipment on board. I would think at least equivalent to our KH series of satellites. Meaning we would have received incredible detailed photographs of Mars. And just before the orbit insertion burn, they lost contact. It either blew up or a transistor went belly up or whatever their latest story is. I don't know, but I would like I know you've got your ear close to the ground on this kind of thing. What are you hearing?
1: Well, it was the same thing as the Hubble telescope failure. Neither event ever occurred. The Hubble telescope was looking at things which were, in effect, none of the public's business, so they just said that it failed. And that way they can look at things they need to do without the public saying, hey, you know, well, how about showing us? We paid for this thing. Let's see it. And NASA doesn't want to show us, so they say, oh, you know, it failed. Oh, we're sending up some astronauts in a few years to fix it, and then we'll be able to, you know, to show you. Same thing with the Mars Observer. They had some problems with the Mars Observer in that it was going to show some very high-resolution pictures of Mars, which we wanted to see, particularly the Cydonia region in which the so-called face on Mars exists, which NASA says is just a trick of light and shadows, but in fact it is a huge face over a kilometer long, for some reason carved in the surface of Mars, and according to Richard Hoagland, located quite near a city. It's my understanding from several good sources that yes, in fact, that city does exist. It's not occupied now, but there was obviously an intelligent race on Mars far in advance to us at one time. But anyway, the bottom line was this Mars Observer was going to give us some very good pictures, and Michael Malin was in charge of the private kind of company selected by NASA to oversee these pictures and to categorize them and all that. Michael Malin said in the first 6 months that he was not going to release any pictures, that after that he would release a selected dozen pictures, and then after that all the pictures would go into computer and would not be available for the public and no hard copies would be made.
0: Well, how can they dare do that, John, or even suggest they're going to do that when it is taxpayer money that puts it up there? How can they do that?
1: And so Congress started under pressure from several groups, and a lot of people started saying, now, wait a minute, we paid for this. We want to see more than a dozen pictures of Mars. And it got to be such a problem for NASA, they effectively,

0: is none the wiser. They buy it. They believe in NASA. They believe in their government. They don't believe their government would be above this kind of subterfuge.
1: John, there was a day when I was one of those people, and it wasn't very long ago, and I have been disappointed again and again with the FBI, with BATF, and so my cynical quotient, as I like to call it, has risen and risen and risen to the point where I almost don't believe anything they say anymore.
0: Well, I have a good friend that we all know, I won't mention his name, who's been very skeptical of my claims, like when the Hubble blew up, this guy said, well, you know, those accidents do happen, and then when we lost the Titan IVs, well, these things do happen, and we lost another KH-11, well, you know, there are accidents, and I was back in the East Coast doing something, and I called in, and I said, hey, what's going on? He says, have you listened to CNN? And I said, no, why? He said, about the Mars Observer blowing up? I said, oh, yeah, it's just another one of those coincidences. He says, no, it's a conspiracy. And I said, now, wait a minute. Are you actually falling off the fence now? And he says, yes, I've fallen off the fence, and I can't get up.
1: Yeah, I've fallen off the fence. I can't get up. I guess I feel a little bit the same way, John. I really did trust in our government for the most part. Not very long ago, as a matter of fact, and it's been a long series of disappointments, and I guess I'm a bit off the fence myself. And a lot of things about the failure of the Mars mission, for me, don't add up. They made noise first about the possibility of it blowing up, then they discounted that. Latest theory is we had a bad batch of transistors. Now, they claim this accounted also for the weather satellite. By the way, lost on the same day. And one earlier mission, that doesn't add up. It just doesn't add up, John. If they had lost a previous craft because of one of these transistors, they'd have tested the hell out of them, run them up to 200 or 300 times their rated value, been very sure. In other words, it was a problem point to look at. And then on top of all that, there's a redundant system. So none of this really quite adds up, John.
0: No, but they got away with the Hubble telescope. They weren't sure whether the public was going to go for that. But when they got away with that, they figured, well, we could probably get away with some more. And basically, anything that's up there that is going to give information, they just say, well, it doesn't work. And essentially, the public buys it because there's nothing they can do about it.
1: Well, yeah, space is not a precise science, and accidents will happen covers a lot of ground.
0: And the way that they do it is most of that information, or all that information, is downlinked to an area near Fresno, and it goes through four or five different stations before it ever gets to JPL or Houston.
1: So your claim is they're receiving nice, high-resolution pictures of Mars right this minute.
0: No question about it. But the people at JPL and Houston honestly believe that they're not getting information because they are not part of the subterfuge, and they cannot be part of the subterfuge so that they can give completely honest information as far as they know. The guys that you see on TV, they don't know what's going on, and the reason is because they have to give totally believable stories to the public.
1: All right, John, hold that thought. We'll be right back with John Lear right after this.
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3: And now, back to the best of Art Bell.
1: 17,000 hours.
0: Yeah.
1: In 17,000 hours, one would think if they're up there, you would have been one of the guys who would have seen one of them.
0: Well, let me tell you about flying. You're not sitting there looking out the window. You're looking at your instruments, particularly when you're flying jet aircraft. Now, at night, when it's more likely you're going to see something, you can't see outside because you've got the glow of the instruments inside, and you have to put your face up to get rid of all the cockpit reflections to do it. And it's something that doesn't happen.
1: So then, unless it was close and bright, you probably wouldn't see it.
0: No, you really wouldn't. And the only time that I ever saw anything, and it's still interesting these days when I think about this incident, it never occurred to me. I was in a Learjet. It was in the afternoon. I was descending from over Palm Springs. I was on a flight from Wichita to Los Angeles. I was descending through about 18,000. Let's see, how high would I have been?
1: John. I've never heard this story, so hold this story. We're now at the top of the hour. When we come back, we'll tell the story.
0: Okay.

0: right?
1: Okay.
0: Now, that is one I haven't heard. Apparently, John has seen something as he thinks back over it. Hmm. We'll get to that right after the news at the top of the hour. Cheerio, everybody. Friday night turning into Saturday morning. This is CBC. Good morning. I'm Art Bell. Here's John Lear. John, good morning again.
2: Hi, Art.
0: John, if you would please, again, because we have a lot of new listeners, give us the basic medium-length Bob Lazar story 1A.
2: Well, in the summer of 1988, I had given a few lectures at the Clark County Spring Mountain Library, and I got a call from a real estate appraiser asking for copies of the of my tapes and stuff I had written, and I had mentioned that I was out of it, that I'd taken a lot of abuse over this, and he said, well, if you ever get a, you know, if you ever decide to make copies of stuff, give me a call. I'm an appraiser, and at that time I needed appraisal for my house, so we struck a deal where, you know, I'd give him the tapes for the appraisal. Well, he came up with a friend of his who he introduced as a scientist, Bob Lazar, who formerly worked for Los Alamos National Laboratories. And we got to talking, and this scientist thought that both me and the appraiser were nuts because we believed in flying saucers. And he said there was no possible way that this could be true because he had worked at Los Alamos on some very, very highly classified projects. And that if such a thing was going on, that he would have known or heard about it. Well, over the past over the next 3 or 4 months, we got together and we gave this guy, the scientist, enough information that made him question whether or not it might be true. And enough information was given to him that he decided to find out whether it was true or not. And because of his high education status, he had two master's degrees, one in electrical engineering from Caltech and one in nuclear physics from MIT. And because of his personal friendship with Dr. Teller, who incidentally runs this program, he was the father of the H-bomb, he runs this saucer back engineering program, he was able to get to the up to the test site. He was hired as a senior physicist to replace another one who had been killed in an accident up there, and he saw for himself that in fact it was true. And what he saw was at a location that's just south of Area 51, Groom Lake, where a lot of the terrestrial secret projects go on, such as the F-117A and the F-19 and Aurora and those kind of projects, that the Navy does have a secret facility there that does, at least at that time, which was December of 1988 through March of 1989, 9 extraterrestrial craft, of which he was allowed access to one of them, inside the middle section and the lower section, the middle section containing the seats and the antimatter reactor, which powers the craft, and the lower section, which contain the gravity amplifiers. His job, which he selected out of a number of jobs that they offered him, he was only allowed to pick one, was the back engineering of the propulsion system. And he came up to my house.
0: Explain, John, if you would, to people who don't understand it, what back engineering is.
2: Back engineering is taking a piece of equipment that's very far advanced and trying to figure out how it works. And it would be like if an SR-71, which is one of our highly formally classified spy planes, landed at a World War One air base, what would they do with it? They'd try and figure out how it worked. And this is exactly what we tried to do with these extraterrestrial craft.
0: Which, John, would be very much like giving somebody in 1910 a new Sony television.
2: Right, and trying to figure out how it worked, what it did, and that kind of thing.
0: Right.
2: Anyway, that was Bob's job. And during that time, he'd come up and tell a couple of his very close friends what was going on, what he saw that day, and what he was doing.
0: Huh. And I have heard Bob Lazar. If we're lucky, he may call this morning. And any late word on that, John? Do you know if he's...
2: No, somebody was going to try and wake him up at 1 o'clock, but he sleeps pretty soundly, so I don't know who he's going to be on.
0: Well, maybe sometime during the night he'll wake up and call us. At any rate, he's been on here before and has told us exactly what he did. The next interesting aspect of the story is when people like yourself and others set out to verify Bob's story, a number of rather interesting things occurred, didn't they?
2: Yeah. When people are brought into a very secret program like that, the first thing the government wants to do is protect themselves, that if, should these people ever want to talk and go public with this information, they want to be sure that this person will not be credible. In other words, the first thing they do is wipe out all the records, wipe out their schooling, which they did with Bob. There's no trace that he ever went to MIT, no trace that he went to Caltech. In their ingenious way of spreading disinformation, they left his attendance record at Northridge College, which would seem that, yes, he did take a couple of electrical engineering courses, but certainly not what he claimed to be. So those that are investigating said, yeah, he seems to be a very bright guy, but certainly not exactly what he claims to be.
0: Well, is there not also, I think I saw last night on UFO Report, Bob Lazar's name appears, does it not, John, on a telephone list for Los Alamos?
2: Yeah, it does. And the detractors say, yeah, but he was just a cook there.
0: A cook?
2: The bottom line, Art, is the guys that say, well, you know, you're just taking it on what Bob Lazar told you, and you have really no proof other than that. And I say, yeah, except for March 21st. Bob, I was over at his house, and he said, hey, they're going to fly one of the extraterrestrial craft tomorrow night. Do you want to go see it? And I said, sure. So how do we do that? And he said, well, I know a place where we can drive, still be on legal land, BLM land, and we can watch it come out of Groom Lake. And so me and Bob and Gene drove up there in my motorhome, and we pulled into a place. I said, you know, when do they fly? And he said, just at sunset. And so we drove out there just at sunset, pulled up to park. I had a very powerful Celestron 8 telescope, which I was unloading from the motorhome. And sure enough, just after sunset, this thing comes up and starts flying around. And we all saw it. I had it right in the Celestron 8. There was no question that it was a disc. I saw it when it was descending back into Groom Lake. It was orange in color. It was radiating something. I don't know what. I saw it for maybe 15 or 20 seconds. There was no doubt in my mind what it was. So for those detractors who say, well, you just taken Bob's word, yes, I was. But he told me exactly when that thing would fly the day before, and that has to count for something.
0: Do you think they're still flying those up there?
2: No. I think 2 years ago they moved everything north. There's a secret strip on the border of Idaho and northern Nevada. They moved it out of there because there were just too many people watching what was going on.
0: Yeah, they were having bus tours up there for a while.
2: Yeah, and they've relocated just on the border up near Jackpot, and relocated many of the personnel up there in Twin Falls, and they drive down to the area to do their work.
0: John, again, Linda Howe is every Sunday on my Sunday show, Area 2000. One of the things that she just recently did was went to England, where they've been having a rash of two things. One, crop circles, and two, cattle mutilations. And the more I look into this cattle mutilation thing, the more I want to understand about it. These are surgical cuts, John. They have evidence that these kinds of cuts were made before we even had the sort of technology that it would take to do them. And they're inevitably incredibly clean sites where nothing is left behind. There's no evidence of any human presence. And yet these animals are missing portions of their anatomy that have been cleanly cut with no further trace, just a high-heat instrument of some type. What is going on?
2: Well, I don't know. Certainly the cattle mutilations have been going on The public has been aware of them since the late 60s. They're going on all over the place. It's not just cattle. For instance, in Nevada, about a year or two ago, we had, I think, hundreds of horses that were mutilated in northern Nevada, and the area was cordoned off by the military. Nobody was allowed to go in there. The story came out that they had been shot by a hunter. But in fact, they tried to prosecute two or three people and was thrown out for lack of evidence.
0: I remember the story. And at the time, you're exactly right. It was some, you know, crazy person supposedly just shooting horses.
2: But what was ridiculous was a reporter with the Reno Gazette wrote a story backing up the government contention that it was rifle shots that killed him. He never visited the site. He was never out there. He never got closer than 100 miles to the site, and yet he won a Pulitzer Prize for his reporting, if you can imagine that.
0: I think I recall some report of that as well. Wow. There's got to be any idea what motivation there would be to be taking parts of animals?
2: None at all. It's just pure speculation.
0: Is it your view then that it is being done by the aliens?
2: Well, I don't think there's any question about that. Certainly, we do have the technology to do those kind of cuts, but not with the precision that they are done, and certainly not in the field. We would certainly need, huge power generating equipment to do that. And the people that have witnessed those things happen say that just a light comes down and then goes back almost immediately, and they go over there, and there's these specific cuts all over the body. And
0: not something you would expect. They say devil worshippers, certainly they wouldn't do precise cuts or have any reason or motive to. And I can't imagine the other suggested source of all this. Somebody called me and said, oh, it's the government. Our government doesn't have need to go out and steal farmers' cattle. If they want cattle, I'm sure they've got plenty of their own.
2: Yeah, and certainly they wouldn't leave the mutilations around to invite speculation. They do things more covertly than that. Kind of an interesting story. When I first met Linda Howe in 1987, at a conference for UFO researchers in Crestone, Colorado, I drove with her down to Roswell. And on our way, we came down through Vaughan and Corona, where the first saucer crashed in 1947, and we were driving across that dirt road that goes from Corona over to the road that comes up from Roswell. I think it's 285. And it's this long dirt road, must be 40 or 50 miles long, and just bouncing along there. And we come along, and right next to the road, we see a dead cow. And I'm thinking, well, now this is really something. Here I am with the foremost investigator of cattle mutilations, and here we see a dead cow. So we got out, we looked at it, and there was no classic mutilation cuts. There was a couple of holes, but nothing classic, like no eyes removed or anything. Mm-hmm. And I was kind of looking around, and then about 20 feet away, I saw another one. And I went over to that one, and then I got over to that one, and I looked about 40 feet away, and there's another one. And I wonder what's going on. So I got up into the bed of the truck to look around, and to make a long story short, there were 35 dead cows right in the middle of this, this little area in the middle of nowhere. So we got in the truck and we drove to find the closest rancher. And we went down this road for maybe half an hour, found the closest ranch, and asked the rancher what the deal was. And he said, oh, yeah, he said that it's, he gave us some name of a disease, and I forget what it was.
0: Mm-hmm.
2: He said, yeah, they died of this disease. So we went on our way, and Linda contacted a veterinary friend of hers and said, no, that's not possible. If that disease, if those cows had died from that disease, there would have been a quarantine within 100 miles of there. He said, and I haven't heard of that. So we never did find out what the story was or whoever removed the cattle.
0: Wow, that's some story, though. I interviewed a couple of weeks ago Bud Hopkins. And Bud, of course, looks into these abduction cases very closely. And he said for a lot of years he was very fascinated with the UFO phenomenon. But as far as he was concerned, that's old news. In other words, He has simply come to the point where he's absolutely convinced, yes, we're being visited, and the only remaining area of interest is not whether to try to prove the sausages are out there, but figure out why these aliens are interested in human beings and why they're taking them.
2: Well, let me tell you something about Bud Hopkins. When I first read Missing Time, which was his first book about this, I was really intrigued. Somewhere, something inside me told me this stuff is true. And at the time, I worked for this major charter company that I eventually got fired from, and I was running, I was flying flights from Las Vegas to Cleveland. And about that time, the book Communion by Whitley Strieber came out, and I remember going down to Walden Books, picking up that book, and taking it on the flight with me. And when I got to Cleveland, I started reading this thing, and I'm telling you, Art, the goosebumps started rising. For some reason, I knew that this was stuff was true, and I couldn't turn the light out that night. And I got so intrigued over this stuff that I had to meet Bud Hopkins. So at that time, I was based in New York. I called him. He's in the phone book. And set up a meeting. I went down to Manhattan, where he lives,
0: right.
2: And spent maybe 4 or 5 hours with him. He shared some tapes of some of the abductees with me, and I'm telling you, it was frightening. We stopped about halfway through, and I said, Bud, how do you live with this? And he said, well, he said, you just get used to it. And I'm telling you, some of those abductee stories were absolutely horrifying. And that's what really got my interest.
0: Well, all right, then the same question applies that did to the cattle mutilations. John, any idea, what is your best guess as to why they are taking people, why they are interested in us? What is it?
2: Well, the best guess would be based on what Bob Lazar read at the test site, is that mankind is an experiment. People look to the sky and say, who are we? What are we? And people will say, well, no use to wonder. Let's just get on with life and enjoy what we have. In fact, probably what we are is just an experiment. According to the documents that Bob read, the experiment has been going on for several hundred thousand years. They've made 65 separate corrections to a being that they made from whatever was on Earth. At that time, mated or genetically engineered from something else they had to make us what we are today and what they refer to as containers. Now, what we contain wasn't specified. You could say it's blood, enzymes, hormones, that kind of thing, but also there's fairly good evidence that the experiment involves the soul. And that they can experiment with the soul, they can remove it, they can put it in, they can save it, whatever they want. And that's my best guess. Is,
0: well, those are
2: the soul, but to what end the experiment is, I don't know.
0: All right, these are the kinds of things that start to get my palms sweaty and remind me to warn the audience again, if they get upset, turn it off, you know, just go away. Last night on UFO Report, and I really found that program enlightening, John, at one, and I've never seen this before, at one point they showed on camera quite a clear shot of an implant that was removed from a man's body. You saw that, didn't you? What was that, John? It was, I forget what they said that it was made of. Trace metals, I remember that, and the main makeup was what?
2: Silica. Sand.
0: Silica. And it was kind of, what did you make of that?
2: Well, who knows? Maybe it's tracking equipment, very sophisticated tracking equipment. Maybe it's something that was infinitely more complex, but once it's taken out and viewed, it dissolves into silica. I certainly don't know. There have been implants that have been taken out of the brain or fallen out of the nose, other implants that look a little bit different. They're about the size of a BB. They're between 2 and 3 millimeters in diameter, and they have little wires sticking out from them.
0: And they actually can be sneezed out of the nose, can't they?
2: Apparently that's happened on several occasions.
0: I've got to admit something to you, John. I have, since I started doing the Area 2000 show, I've been interviewing some of the biggest people in this field without question. And as I've interviewed you over the years, an awful lot of what they have had to say sets off big-time alarm bells in my head. You know, a lot of what you said originally, John, I too thought you were maybe a little cracked. But as I've talked to these big people, John, it's echo after echo after echo of things that you've told me over the years, and it's all beginning to kind of come together, and it's a very discomforting feeling for me, because I'm beginning to sort of lean toward the side of, you know, maybe all this is true.
2: Yeah, very well could be. It doesn't take a rocket scientist to figure out some of this stuff.
0: Well, the evidence does mount up. There's no question about it, and you've been out first with an awful lot of it. So much so that a lot of what I hear on this weekly show now, these are things, John, that you told me literally years ago. And years ago, they sounded bizarre, strange, hard to believe, and all of that. Today, they're beginning to seem very real to me. John, we're headed to the bottom of the hour for our break here. We'll come back in just a moment. Stay right where you are.
2: Okay.
0: This is Coast to Coast AM from Las Vegas. My guest is John Lear, and we will get to the telephone shortly. Stay right there. Once again, John Lear. John, good morning.
2: Hi, Art.
0: Just before I take my first call, another kind of sensitive area, John. For years, our media has depicted aliens as little fuzzy guys, for the most part, friendly guys. We've got to call home kind of guys, friend to children, all that sort of thing. You were the first one I know of over the years that said it ain't so, necessarily. What would you say about that now?
2: Well, the only thing I can tell you about that is I have some really good contacts, not many, but very good contacts within the test site who are involved in this program. And I can tell you that none of them have anything positive to say about the extraterrestrial question. There's none of them. They talk about it in terms of black and ugly, in terms of dark and heavy, but nothing positive.
0: So, if you were to advise the average citizen, boom, boom, boom, boom, craft lands, door opens, whatever it is comes out, would you, A, go up and shake hands and say, as a member of the human race, welcome to Earth, or would you run like hell?
2: Well, my original advice was run like hell, but like Whitley Strieber said when he saw what I wrote, he said, where?
0: Run where, exactly right. John, let's take a couple of calls, intersperse all this with some telephone calls. Here we go. Good morning on our east of the Rockies line. You're on the air. Where are you calling from, please?
1: Edmonton, Alberta, CJC country.
0: Edmonton, Alberta. Yes, sir.
1: Okay. I've been very interested in this for many years because of the performance, the capability of some of these things seems to have been captured on film and reported by very credible eyewitnesses. It defies almost any explanation to apply terms like anti-gravity or antimatter conversion to these things because it just, we know about those things. How these things move, we don't know. But the question I would have is, are there any actual government dealings with these aliens? And if so, why would they need to send $1 billion to Mars and they could just maybe have our ET friends send us photographs?
0: Well, that's a legitimate question. Thank you. And, John, what about it? In other words, if we have a close relationship with these people and some of their technology, what do we need with $1 billion on the way to Mars?
2: In fact, we do have a close relationship, ongoing dealings with the extraterrestrials. The reason for Apollo, Gemini, Mercury, the shuttle, the space lab, Mars Observer, Viking, and all those are essentially for the public, to let them think that, yes, we are interested in this stuff. No, we haven't found out anything. Something for the public to focus on, other than what's really going on.
0: All right. Wildcard Line 3, you're on the air with John Lear. Good morning.
3: Good morning. John, do you think the extraterrestrials could be using the human DNA structure or a reproductive system to manifest themselves on the face of the earth.
0: All right, thank you.
2: To manifest themselves when?
0: On the face of the earth.
2: I don't really understand that question. Certainly they are using the DNA for something, but I don't know what.
0: It has been suggested, again, referring to the Fox program last night, I forget who it was who said it. It was suggested that their own DNA structure is weak and weakening, and that somehow they need something from us in our DNA, or they need to refresh their own. I didn't quite get it, John, but something along those lines.
2: That was Linda Howe, and that's been a theory that has been floating around ever since I've been in it. And the fact is, one of the things that we think is going on, or possibly going on, is that there is a race of extraterrestrials that are on the backside of a bell-shaped evolutionary curve. In other words, we think that evolution should always get better and better, but there's a point where it starts getting worse and worse. There's certain things that they can't do and will never be able to do. So the theory is that they came to Earth to crossbreed with us so that they can get themselves on the front side of this bell-shaped evolutionary curve to get their race, so to speak, jump-started again. And the reasons for why they think this is because they're crossbreeding with thousands, if not hundreds of thousands, of American women. They'll be pregnant. They think they'll be pregnant for the first trimester, and then all of a sudden, the fetus will be gone, and they don't know where it went. They have definitely confirmed as being pregnant, but the fetus is gone. And then some of them will be under regressive hypnosis and remember being in a craft and seeing what they are told is their child, and they'll see a child that looks part human but also looks part alien. So that's where that theory comes.
0: Again, I've talked to a number of people in the past weeks, John, that are confirming that as well, that a lot of fetuses simply disappear.
2: Right. I've had some friends, close friends, that have talked about this stuff, come up and say, you know, so-and-so was pregnant, and then last week we were in the apartment, and for some reason we had this very strange experience. The air conditioner was very cold, and we heard something, but we didn't know what it was. We went back to sleep, and then on the next visit with the doctor, the fetus is gone. There was no miscarriage, no discharge, nothing. It's just gone, period.
0: All right. Wildcard Line 3, you're on the air with John Lear in Las Vegas. Good morning.
4: I'm from KVI, Seattle.
0: Seattle, yes, sir.
4: I was wondering, why haven't we over the years heard, so to speak, lifelong or credible politician come out with a lot of this information? And why do you think the government's allowing you to?
0: That's last one is particularly a good question. Why haven't they shut you up yet, John?
2: Well, because they don't mess with people who are only dealing with hearsay information. The only people they are quite harsh with are the people who have had a clearance to know this stuff and then go out and talk. For instance, when Lazar came out, they manufactured felony pandering charges against him and made it stick. It was a BS deal, and he actually did get charged and had to plead guilty to him, and just finished 3 years of probation. But that's what they do. I talked to several people at the test site about this, and he said, yeah, that's the way they work. You talk about this, and you're going to pay for it. But as far as people like myself, I'm dealing with secondhand information, and if they did anything to me, it would just give credibility to the subject. So the best thing is to say nothing. As far as why politicians don't come out, they have nothing to gain. Politicians only do something if they have something to gain, and they certainly would have nothing to gain by promoting the extraterrestrial contact view or anything like that.
0: How about that, caller?
4: All right, thank you.
0: All right, thank you very much for the call. Good morning. Line one, you're on the air in Las Vegas with John Lear. Good morning.
5: Yes, two quick questions. The first being arguments against these visitors would be that we have a press that uncovered Watergate, uncovered a lot of things that were done undercover, and I'd like to know that, given all the years that this has been going on, why hasn't the press been able to uncover it? That's A. And And B, how is it possible that given the, even if these craft were able to fly at the speed of light, given the vast amount of space between the stars and the hundreds of years that it would take to get to the planet Earth, how would they know, A, that man exists on this particular planet when man is basically new to this planet?
0: All right, thank you. Let's take them one at a time. The question about the press was first, John.
2: Well, first of all, the United States press is more ignorant than the average individual. The gentleman caller cites Watergate. If he knew anything about Watergate, as a matter of fact, I use this example for people who say, well, why didn't the press, you know, they uncovered Watergate? And I say, really? What do you think they uncovered? And they said, well, there was these two reporters for the Washington Post that did it. And I said, who were the reporters? And they say, well, Bob Woodward and Carl Bernstein.
0: Right.
2: And I say, well, do you know what their backgrounds were? Well, they were just a couple of college kids. And I say, would you be surprised if I told you that Bob Woodward spent 6 years in naval intelligence working directly for Alexander Haig? Well, I didn't know that.
0: Well, that's what I'd have to say, John. I didn't know that. You're just telling me that.
2: Alexander Haig was Deep Throat, and he's the one that torpedoed Nixon. And although Nixon did have some shortcomings,
0: an effective
2: sandbag
0: in many ways.
2: On that thing because he wouldn't go along whatever it was, and I don't know what it was, but certainly that was nothing that the press uncovered. They were fed that information, and they were fed it by Haig to Woodward, who worked for Naval Intelligence. So the press has literally uncovered nothing. We could take example of the newspapers we have locally, the Las Vegas Sun and the Review Journal. We have some of the most ignorant reporters working for them who have absolutely uncovered nothing.
0: It's true. I think that a lot of press in this country has become very lazy. Very lazy indeed, and depends on wire service reports. The days of serious investigative reporting really are pretty well behind us. The second question he had, John, is, and it's a legitimate one that a lot of people would want answered, we think we're limited by the speed of light and we can't even really approach that right now as far as I know. How in the world would these aliens travel the distances required to get here? How would they do it, John?
2: Well, first of all, if you're traveling in a linear direction, you are limited by the speed of light. But the way they travel enables them to travel hundreds of thousands of times faster than the speed of light. And the way they do it is based on the fact of the instantaneous propagation of gravity. Mainstream science doesn't know it yet, but gravity is instantaneous. Space is a fabric. You can pull it this way, and that is actually a substance-like fabric. And you can pull it and stretch it in different ways. If you wanted to go, say, 22 light years from here, and you had a gravity source that could generate enough gravity, you could actually pull or retract a portion of space from 22 light years away because it is instantaneous, and envelop your craft and then turn off the gravity generator and be 22 light years away in a matter of, you know, minutes or hours. And that's how they travel.
0: So it is the folding. You know, is that a good analogy, the folding of space? And then you
2: folding, yes, that could be a good analogy, but it actually you attract or pull space towards you, envelop your craft, and then you unite or coalesce with the space that's 22 light years away.
0: All right, then as I understand the time thing, that would mean that you have only aged the real amount of time that it took you to make this hop, but to those on the other end of the hop, they would have, am I correct, John? They would have aged been long dead, I suppose.
2: No, this is instantaneous travel. And instantaneous, I mean within hours. What you're talking about is traveling in a linear direction.
0: All right. And then in that case, you would have to be in some sort of subconscious...
2: So the guy goes out into space, and he's only gone 30 years, and people back on Earth, have...
0: All right, so then it would be instant to all parties concerned.
2: The way that they do it now, yes.
0: Uh-huh.
2: or the way that the extraterrestrials do it.
0: Fascinating. Wildcard Line 3, you're on the air in Las Vegas with John Lear. Good morning.
6: Hello?
0: Hello.
6: I thought that...
0: Turn your radio off, sir.
6: Oh, okay.
0: Yes.
6: How far behind are we here?
0: We're about 7 seconds behind, enough to confuse you terribly if you listen to it, so turn it off.
6: Sorry about that. I'm calling from Phoenix, KTAR.
0: Yes, sir.
6: The thing I want to say is I don't think that our government has close relations with aliens at all. I mean, if there was an alien spacecraft that actually approached Earth, and they would see what a misery-loving world we are, they would just turn around and head back to wherever they came from.
0: But, sir, that implies that they're interested one way or the other in what kind of misery we're going through.
6: Yeah, I mean, I'm sure they might be interested in it, but I don't think they're going to make any kind of contact with us in our lifetime purposely.
0: Well, I would ask you this. Do you care very much what kind of a life a cow has, or do you just eat hamburgers?
6: No, I just eat cows. I cut them into bite-sized pieces.
0: In other words, you don't really care what their life is like, whether they get fed on time, whether they feel miserable or anything else, right?
6: Oh, no, I don't eat meat.
0: Just a thought, sir.
6: Yeah, I understand that, but I really don't think that if there was alien life forms out there, they're even going to want to do anything with us right now, because I don't think that this planet is even ready for something like that.
0: Well, that is a good question. Thank you. John... We've talked of this before, and I found your answer surprising, perhaps even almost shocking. I asked you whether we are in the process of being prepared for contact, and I think you've said that, yes, that may be the case. But you said, and now since then, others have also said, John, that if it's so, maybe we should not be told. We are not yet ready. Still believe that, John?
2: Well, yeah, I think the caller is a prime example of that. He's not ready to listen to anything like that. And you must understand what the government is faced with. People say, well, why don't they tell us? Well, there's probably 1% of the population that would think it's really neat and understand what's going on, but 99% aren't interested and don't want to hear what's going on. So therein is the rub. You know, do we tell them or do we not tell them? And 5 years ago, I said, well, you know, it's our right to know. But starting about 2 years ago, I'm kind of on the government side. I don't believe people should be told because they have no reason to be told. There's nothing that they can do with the information. There's nothing that would improve their lives. There's certainly nothing they can contribute to the problem if indeed there is a problem. So the basic thing is I thought, you know, the government was getting ready to tell us, and I don't think they had ever any intention of telling us.
0: All right. Here's a pretty sensitive one, John. I know that you've worked for the CIA, or at least worked in operations that the CIA had a hand in. Is that fair?
2: Yeah, I worked for different companies that had contracts with the CIA.
0: Okay. Once that kind of information is known, over the years, John, because of your prominence in this field, there have been a lot of people who have said, not a lot, some have said that you are part of the disinformation campaign, and you still, now, right now, are working for the CIA. And so, John, prove to me you're not.
2: Well, the fact is I could be. But if I was, it would be to disinform the public. If disinforming him, my question is, what could be worse than what I'm saying now?
0: Well, that's a good point. That's a good point. Or one might suggest that you make aspects of the story sometimes so outlandish that it may psychologically sort of have a reverse effect and people reject it because it gets so outlandish, and that in itself is a disinformation. I realize I can sit here and make any case at all, but you follow me, don't you?
2: No. In fact, I'm not working for them, but yes, you do have good points.
0: All right. Wildcard Line 3, you're on the air in Las Vegas with John Lear. Good morning.
7: Good morning, Art. Good morning, John.
2: Good morning.
7: I have this little ditty that kind of explains my cynicism towards government, not just ours. Them that gives them, takes them. Them that makes them, breaks them. And them that rules them, fools them. And I think this century, that's exactly what our government certainly has turned into. The named and the unnamed rulers of our country. that you've been talking about through what President Eisenhower did. My special interest is in time travel. And the speed of light, of course, is 186,000 miles a second. And I listened very carefully to what you said about the folding and bending, which I am not schooled. I'm not a physicist or whatsoever. I'm just interested. I was born in 1938, and I've been waiting all my life since I was been a very small child. Don't ask me why. I don't know. For them to come get me. I don't know how else to put it. Okay. No, I've never had any type of UFO experience or anything like that.
0: All right, let's ask John about time. John, it's one of my favorite subjects, too, maybe my favorite of all. I would like to know, as well as would everybody else, we all know that you and Bob Lazar are building a time machine, right?
2: No, that's absolutely false. I don't know how that rumor got started. And I think it may have been on your show, I alluded to the fact that it could be built.
0: Well, right. And then I think we had Bob Lazar on at the time, and he denied it. And I said, well, John, or Bob, if you were building a time machine, would you tell us now? He said, no. And that's about all it takes for a rumor of that sort. You still believe, John, a time machine could be built?
2: Yes, but you have to have a tremendous source of power, of energy, something that that we certainly don't have in present day. It's not that you can go down to Radio Shack or Sandy's Electronics and buy the kind of power that's necessary to build a time machine. I mean, it takes huge, inconceivable amounts of power, and we could get probably the rest of it together, but we don't have that.
0: Well, I had Al Bielek on the program, and you'll recall he was involved with the Philadelphia experiment, or claims that he was, and that was the military, and they did have a huge amount of power. Does that Philadelphia experiment and what's been written about it seem like it could have been to you, John?
2: Well, let me tell you something interesting about Al. I've been very skeptical of his story, but I talked to some people who were just recently out at Block Island in the area where Al said a lot of this occurred.
0: I'll tell you what, John, we're at the top of the hour. Hold that on Al Bielek because it's a good sort of cliffhanger, and we'll come back after the news and dive into it.
2: Okay.
0: John Lear is my guest. An interesting conclusion to not rule out their existence, but state they have no... they are not a threat to national security. It doesn't make sense to me. If they exist, they certainly would be a potential threat.
2: Yeah. Well, they got away with it.
0: Yeah. On the toll-free line, you're on the air with John Lear. Good morning. Where are you calling from, please?
8: Kansas City, Missouri.
0: Kansas City, Missouri. All right.
8: Okay. What I'm going to say here has to do with the religion aspect, if that's okay with Mr. Lear.
2: Sure.
8: Okay. Here's my opinion. This is just my opinion now, so this could not might not mean anything to you at all. But I am a Christian, and what I have gained from this is that this is just my opinion. But that UFOs have actually been built under the watchful eye of the Illuminati. Does that make any sense to you?
2: Yes, I've heard that before.
8: What do you think about that?
0: Choose your words carefully.
8: Huh?
2: It's possible.
8: For the reason to explain, do you believe in the rapture? At all? I don't mean to make this into a religious show.
0: Yeah, please don't.
8: Okay.
0: Please don't. In other words, John believes there is a connection between religion and UFOs.
8: Can he please expound on that?
0: That you would not find agreeable and which he would rather not expound on, I think. John?
2: No, it's all the same to you. I do not want to expound on my religious views.
0: All right. It's kind of like when you say this, I guess we had to cover it, John, but when you say this, it's like putting a box on the table that says, do not open this box, and then just leaving it there, and everybody who comes past will inevitably open the box. And so they want to open the box. I understand that, but perhaps some boxes are best left unopened.
2: Right.
0: On the wild card line, you're on the air with John Lear. Good morning.
9: Hi. I'm calling from the Bay Area, San Francisco Bay Area.
0: Yes, sir.
9: I can prove right now that what you, what Mr. Lear is saying is the opposite of the truth. Because the U.S. government is not covering up information about the existence of extraterrestrial life. Government intelligence agencies have been spreading the rumor that aliens are among us to UFO researchers, and this has been documented by Jacques Vallée in his book Revelations. For example, in 1983, the proven disinformation agent Richard Doty at Kirtland Air Force Base invited Linda Howe to that Air Force Base and showed her these alleged secret documents claiming aliens among us. Then in 1985, Jacques Vallée and J. Allen Hynek were invited to Norton Air Force Base by some generals there and told that aliens are among us. And I think it's all a lie, and I have a reason for it.
0: Well, all right, give that to us. You said you had proof, sir, so go ahead and lay it out.
9: The proof is what I just told you, and you just get Jacques Vallée's book, Revelations. That proves that the government isn't hiding it. It's pushing it on UFO researchers, and the reason for this reverse psychology disinformation campaign was stated by Stanton Friedman when he said that a belief in alien life would cause people to lose their faith in the value of nation states and lead to the acceptance of world government, which is exactly what the power elite who control the government wants, since their multinational corporations have the most to gain from globalism.
0: All right, so there it is, John. He lays it out. It is something he's charging to lead us toward the one world government, that sort of thing.
2: Well, I certainly respect his opinion, and since I don't have any hardware, I'm certainly not going to be able to prove, you know, what I say.
0: John, at one time, can you tell the story about Element 115?
2: Yeah, Element 115 is the power source for these extraterrestrial craft. We've been able to synthesize up to like 106, but there is an element on up the line that is 115, and by pumping protons into 115, it becomes 116, which immediately decays, and what the result of the decay is antimatter. And when antimatter is mixed with matter, it's 100% conversion of matter to energy, which is a very, very large explosion. And what they do is they control this explosion to create heat, and also out of this reaction, they pull off the gravity A wave. Without going into details, they use to propel themselves across the universe at speeds hundreds of times faster than the speed of light.
0: At one time, and I, you tell as much of the story as you can, or tell me to go fly a kite. But you had your hands on some 115, didn't you?
2: Yes, Bob Lazar had his hands on some 115. We did some experiments, which proved it was exactly what he said it was. And I believe it was the evening of the George Knapp UFOs the best evidence. We kept very close watch on this stuff, but since we had it 4 or 5 months, we became a little careless and it was left out. And that night they broke into Bob's house and took it.
0: So you no longer have it, but that's about as close as you've come to hardware.
2: That's correct.
0: All right. On the toll-free line, you're on the air with John Lear. Hello. Hello there. No, you're not. On the first-time caller line, you're on the air with John Lear. Good morning.
10: Hi, Art. This is Randy from Leavenworth, Washington.
0: Hi, Randy.
10: I'm calling to ask Mr. Lear about the three different kinds of aliens. I subscribe to a newsletter, and it talks about all the government research, and the different type ships are different aliens from different sectors in the universe, and there's the reptilian form, the insectoid, and the human type.
0: Mm-hmm. Well, there may be a lot more than that. John, how many are there?
2: Well, in opinion, and this is only my opinion, there's about 70 types that are visiting Earth at one time or another with various agendas. Some of them don't have anything to do with what's going on here. They're just coming down to take a look. But they're all different types. And some of them, if you had a chance to look at it, you would actually die of fright, because they are so alien to what we are used to.
0: How's that, caller?
10: That sounds good.
0: All right, thanks. you would die of fright. Are they able to appear to us in a form different than that which would cause us to die of fright?
11: Apparently, some of them can do that, but according to some of the abduction stories, they hide themselves. You can't get a look. You can see their shape, but you can't see their face. And that's prevalent, if you read John Mack's book, that's prevalent throughout all the abductions, is they cannot see the face.
0: Yeah, it's true. I had John Mack on the program about 3 weeks ago, John.
11: Very interesting guy, and I really enjoyed his book. It was more of the same, but it's interesting stuff.
0: It is. You know about the incident in which some young lady apparently set him up?
11: Yes, I thought that was really disgraceful, but it's just media tactics. You know, I don't know what she gained by that. You know, it just...
0: Or what agenda, or whose agenda she was serving by doing that.
11: It was just an unfortunate incident.
0: You know, I mean, here we've got a Harvard professor, lots of credibility, and he gets set up. I mean, that's just almost too much for even me. John, hang tight. We're bottom of the hour. We'll be back to you. John Lear is my guest. Pilot now, captain of an aircraft. We'll be back with more on UFOs.
12: People like you to get in touch with people like, say, the Dalai Lama, and talk to them about this kind of stuff and see what they think.
0: Well, all
12: people
0: right.
12: People that are realized or that have studied mystical or metaphysical stuff that are in that genre.
0: All right, thank you. John, you don't seem inclined to really be pursuing this much more. In other words, my assessment of you psychologically is that you have reached some kind of inner conclusion, and stop me if I'm wrong, and you're kind of settled about it now. Is that right?
11: Settled or fatalistic?
0: All right, fatalistic.
11: Yeah, I never in my wildest dreams when I started getting into this had any remotest hope of finding out as much as I did. And when I found out as much as I did, it was very interesting, and it was in one way extremely satisfying, but I didn't think that I'd find out much more than I did. So, you know, I continued on my life. And like I say, there's a lot of guys that just keep plugging along.
0: I know.
11: But I think I found out pretty much what's going on, and so I'm continuing my life.
0: And fatalistic is the right word. That's kind of ominous for a lot of us, of course. Laugh. All right, on the east of the Rockies line, you're on the air with John Lear. Hi.
13: Yeah, this is Kevin from KCMO.
0: KCMO, Kansas City, yes.
13: Yeah, I wanted to ask John a question on the time travel deal. I heard that you can only go so far forward in time and so far backward in time. Is that true?
11: No, I think you can go both ways as long as you want. And to the answer of the paradox, if you go back in time and kill your father, will you still be here? The answer is, yes, you will still be here because time is compartmentalized.
13: Okay.
11: You can go back and kill your father, but you'll still be here.
13: Okay. That's all I wanted to know.
0: Right.
13: I was curious about that.
0: Right. Thank you very much. In other words, you will affect the local... All time is local. Is that right?
11: That sounds like a good analogy.
0: Yeah, all time is local. You will affect the immediate sphere or time that you commit this act in, but somehow time will bend back in on itself and everything will self-correct and you'll still be there somehow.
11: Whatever.
0: All right. On the east of the Rockies line, you're on the air. Good morning.
14: Yes, sir. I was wondering, will we be able to get a tape of tonight's program?
0: Yes, ma'am. Where are you calling from?
14: Oklahoma City.
0: Oklahoma City. Yes, indeed, you will. And if you listen, I'll tell you how to do it, all right?
14: Okay. I just wondered if you would.
0: All right. Yeah, I'd be glad to do it. Sure. If you want a tape of this program, the first 2 hours we spent on a very careful chronicling of UFO history, John's involvement in it, and all the rest of it, you can get a tape by calling right now, area code 503-664-7966. Let me give that again. Area code 503-664-7966. And on the east of the Rockies line, you're on the air with John Lear. Hi.
15: Hi, how you doing?
0: Where are you, sir?
15: Erie, Pennsylvania.
0: Good. You're on
15: WFLP.
0: The
15: WFLP.
0: Yes, sir.
15: Okay. First of all, love it.
0: Glad.
15: Outstanding.
0: Glad you're enjoying it.
15: Okay. For Mr. Lear, I have a couple questions. First of all, are you familiar with Guardian?
16: Yes.
15: You are?

0: but do these civilizations, alleged civilization, do they purport to be religious the way we
1: All right, that's a reasonable question, sir. John, do these beings themselves have a religious faith that we are aware of?
2: Well, in answer to your question, let me tell you what Whitley Strieber said about that when he was abducted, and he's absolutely horrendously terrified, and he's screaming, and he's saying, oh, God, help me, God, God, please help me. And the little grays are looking down, and they very coolly they said, why do you call for their for your God? There's only us up here.
1: that will certainly serve as an answer, no question about it. On the wild card line, you're on the air with John Lear. Good morning.
3: Good morning. Art, this is Jim in St. Louis.
1: St. Louis, yes, sir.
3: Mr. Lear, I want to thank you on behalf of everyone listening for coming on the show. Thoroughly entertaining.
2: Well, thank you.
3: You seem to be hitting everything right on. For people that call up, they've read a book, or they're real religious, they obviously haven't been following some of the stuff covered on the show. The cover-up, the military involvement, politics, everything. You seem to be right on. I respect the fact that you don't want to go into the religion aspect, because I've read a little bit, I think, of what you've outlined there in a couple of different books. But again, the astronauts, the whole thing of keeping quiet, people can't understand why aren't they talking about this, and that this stuff really is happening. I'm getting announcements on our station here in KSD that say, this is a warning, this is not the views of this station. That's it is shocking. It's very shocking. A lot of this is, except my religious beliefs are simply, I believe above all else, above anything else, that there is the God, the creator of all things. And why can these things be happening? God takes care of other elements of nature in accordance with the plan. Why can this not be somewhat along an overall plan?
1: In the plan, in other words, yeah.
2: Yeah.
1: Yeah. Okay. All right, sir. Hold on. Listen to the answer. Go ahead, John.
2: What's the question?
1: Well, the question was, really, he walked around it six ways from Sunday, but he's asking, why can't there be the God we all know, and not we all know, but many of us think is there, who's in control and who's just...
2: Well, let me tell you.
1: I'm not properly asking. In other words, why do God and UFOs and the aliens have to be mutually exclusive?
2: They don't. But let me tell you a story that Bob Lazar told me once. We're talking about the universe and the ramifications of it all, and he's telling me about the theory that the universe expands until it can't go any further, and then it starts contracting.
1: Mm-hmm.
2: And time reverses, and everything comes down to its original size, less than an atom size, and then starts spreading out the other direction, whereas things only exist that travel faster than speed of light. And so we came to the conclusion, now, whoever made that, that's God.
1: Whoever made that, that's God. Okay, well, I hope that serves as an answer to his question. You're on the air, Coast to Coast AM with John Lear. Where are you calling from, please?
4: Calling from Youngstown, Ohio.
1: Youngstown, yes, sir.
4: I have a copy of a videotape by Bob Lazar. I was wondering if Mr. Lear was familiar with it.
1: Oh, he sure is.
4: I was wondering if he could give us some comments about the other two areas of S4 that... Mr. Lazar talks about the physics of time travel and the charged particle beams.
1: All right, we've only got about a minute, John. Can you do it?
2: I'm not sure what areas he's talking about. Yes, that they had both of those things there. Once, you know, I told you the stories where the hangar door was open. He walked into the craft to do some work, and he was in there about 2 hours. And when he came out, it was exactly the same time as before he went in. And when he asked what the explanation was, that they said because the saucer's time shifted.
1: All right, we'll have to hold

0: split there from Youngstown, Ohio. Thank you. John, we'll be right back to you.
1: Okay.
0: All right. Relax for a few minutes. You're listening to Coast AM on the CBC Radio Network. If this kind of information disturbs you, and it does many, reach over and turn your radio off. For everybody else, there will be more.
1: People, not phony, baloney type people. And, of course, I lost touch with them then, but I wonder if he's familiar. John, are you familiar with Gurdjieff's book, All and Everything, where he talks about Karnak, the good ship Karnak?
2: I'm not catching the last name. What
1: Gurdjieff. Man named Gurdjieff. He has groups that are working.
0: Say the name slowly, Bob.
1: Gurdjieff, G-U-R-D-J-I-E-F-F, Georges Ivanovich Gurdjieff. And he wrote the book way back in the 40s called All and Everything. And as I said, then subsequently when I was with this couple in London, and I don't remember their name, but I remember going to several groups, and this was back in the 50s.
2: I vaguely remember that book, but I don't know enough about it to make any comment on it.
1: Right. But he talked way back then about spaceships.
2: Yeah.
1: And,
0: All right, Bob. Thank you very much for the call. We appreciate it. I guess not enough knowledge to really be commenting about it. You're on the air Coast to Coast AM with John Lear. Good morning. Where are you calling from, please?
3: This is Tim from KSD in St. Louis.
0: Yes, sir.
3: How you doing? I want to know if you could tell me anything more about the alien picture, and could you tell Mr. Lear about that experience that you had? And could you possibly tell me the Internet number and how I could get that off the Internet when you finally do send that up?
0: All right. I will. Thank you. Yeah, he's right. John, I have a young man who has what he believes is an alien creature, the body of an alien creature, which is now dried. It's pretty good size. It's very hard to describe, John. I've got very good 35-millimeter photographs of it, and I've got a videotape of it as well. I'm getting them scanned and put up on the Internet. Probably by the middle of next week. The thing looks, the closest I can come, John, is it almost looks bat-like, but it's not a bat. It's pretty good size. It's a couple of feet tall, 2 or 3 feet tall, and it is very, very weird. Now, without seeing it, it would be impossible for you to comment, but it supposedly came from Puerto Rico, where there's been quite a bit of UFO activity, hasn't there?
2: Yeah.
0: And so I will show you that photograph when I get a chance, John, and then you'll be able to comment.
2: Interesting. I'd like to see it.
0: Yeah, okay. It's just something I'm working on right now. On the toll-free line, you're on the air with John Lear. Where are you calling from, please?
4: This is John from Kansas City, Missouri. How you doing?
0: Hi, John.
4: Well, basically, what I was calling about is just throw out another theory here if these things do happen, is essentially... You know, like, first off, I don't really buy that some alien creatures are really buying, using people as food, because the simple fact would be easier to kidnap a group of people to then breed them as cattle, would it not?
0: Well, what about...
2: Aren't we being bred as cattle?
4: Who knows? Maybe we are. Well, anyways... some of the other things, like you said, like when they encountered them in Cambodia, and the special forces had a firefight with them, it would be a very good place to collect human bodies to study the anatomy, mm-hmm. because you wouldn't have to worry about taking them and then probably bringing them back and things like that.
0: That's a good point.
4: Yeah, and truthfully, why are they so interested in this place? I mean, truthfully, we're in neck of the woods, so to speak, in our galaxy, and what is so interesting for it?
0: All right. Why us is the question, John.
2: Why what?
0: Why us? Why are they interested in us? I could almost answer that. I mean, when you look at the Earth, it's a hustle and bustle of activity and growth and beings and intelligence, and it's a contrast to everything around it, right?
2: Yeah, well, you know, my opinion is it's not that they came here looking down and say, oh, yeah, that's a neat place. Let's go down and visit. I think they created the whole thing, and that's their interest.
0: Hmm. So they have an intense interest in following their handiwork.
2: Yeah, their handiwork being the breeding of the human race over 200,000 years, in which they made 65 separate corrections to make us what we are today, which they refer to as containers. You know, I doubt if the experiment is over. I think that, you know, these separate corrections, they have to, you know, when they bring in the new model, they have to recall the old model, and they do that with, you know, mass plagues, floods, gyroscopic precessions of the Earth, which I might mention, all this EPA and BLM and stuff about, you know, carefully burying our trash. You know, every 23,000 years, this Earth rotates on its axis and takes up a different rotation and essentially cleans everything out. So why are we so worried that we're about, you know, 1,000 years overdue for this rotation? So why are we worried about all this this trash?
0: You're talking about a polar reverse?
2: Yeah. I'm just a little bit irritated because it used to take me 7 minutes to drive to the dump, but now it takes 3 hours.
0: Time for the big cleaning.
2: It's all going to be done for us. We don't have to worry about that.
0: All right. On the toll-free line, you're on the air with John Lear. Good morning. Where are you calling from?
5: Calling from Bakersfield, Art.
0: All right. We're holding this for East of the Rockies, sir,
5: okay,
0: for about 5 more minutes. Thank you very much for the call, though. On the wild card line, you're on the air with John Lear. Good morning.
6: Good morning. Wonderful show. Sunshine here. I think that was Betty and Barney Hill, wasn't it?
2: No, he said 1955.
6: Oh, well, I didn't know when their book came out, Betty and Barney Hill.
2: It was after 63.
6: Oh, I see. Okay, my mistake. But anyway, they did allude to the time travel, too, or the time span, too, I believe, didn't they? I mean, they were in there for some time, and yet when they came out, it was lost to them.
2: Yeah, they had that same experience.
6: Yeah, wonderful show. Thanks for having us.
0: All right, thanks for making the call, and good morning. On the toll-free line, you're on the air with John Lear. Hello. That was it, I guess, John. On the first-time caller line, you're on the air with John Lear. Hello.
7: Yes, I'm calling from near Albuquerque.
0: Yes, sir.
7: Actually, in east of the mountains, about 500 feet from the Manzano test range.
0: Uh-huh.
7: Sandia Base. I had a sighting here about 2 years ago in May. Since then, I've talked to three of my neighbors who have had similar sightings, a retired school teacher and a real estate agent.
0: You're not having some of that famous New Mexico Taos hum right now, are you?
7: No, I do hear strange noises once in a while, and they sound like a diesel truck in the distance or machinery clanging around, but some of it I think I'm hearing construction going on the base.
2: Now, was your sightings within the Manzano Weapons Storage Area, Coyote Canyon?
7: Well, I was on the highway driving home, and this was a large orange glowing sphere that went over my car, and it was heading due south into that area.
2: Yeah, well, there's been a lot of reports. As a matter of fact, when I first got into this, Paul Benowitz had just lived in the Four Hills section there,
7: mm-hmm.
2: and he set up in 1980 a videotape which ran 24 hours a day. He changed it every 8 hours, and he got some spectacular photos of dome-shaped objects taking off from the Manzano Weapons Storage Area.
7: Well, I sometimes wonder if, you know, if they're saying that there's less action going on up in Nevada, maybe some of it's moved here.
2: Well, it could be, either there or Holloman.
7: I've also got two acquaintances. They don't know each other, but they have told me that they were involved. One worked for the contractor, and the other worked for somebody in the architectural design firm that built all these underground bunkers back in the early 80s out there. And they said that these bunkers were as big as football fields, solid concrete. They were huge, and of course nobody knew what they were being built for.
2: Yeah, I had
7: and there are no runways.
2: Yeah, I had a friend that went in one of those things, and he says that there was nothing in there, but he said it was absolutely enormous.
7: Yeah.
2: But there was nothing in there at the time he went in.
0: All right, caller, thanks.
7: Well, can I ask one more question?
0: Yeah, very quickly.
7: Yeah. Do you think that anything will come of this Roswell investigation?
0: All right, and yes, Representative Schiff, of course, is off and running on the investigation, as you know, John.
2: Yeah.
0: Do you think anything will come of it?
2: No, zero.
0: Zero? Why do you think that?
2: Well, because it's a cover-up. They're not going to let some congressman go in there and find out what's going on.
0: Yeah, I suppose at the levels all this moves, a congressperson is not much. All right, John, I'd like you to hold on. We've got a break here at the bottom of the hour, so relax for a few minutes. We'll be back to you.
2: Okay.
0: My guest is John Lear, pilot, airline captain, and believer in IFOs, identified flying objects. That's the nature of the discussion this morning. It may disturb you. If it does, turn it off. If you want a copy of the entire program, you can call, beginning right now, area code 503-664-7966.
2: They will ever know.
8: Which certainly can be done, and very easily if you have the technology, but I'll have to disagree with you on time travel. You can certainly go forward in time, and you can come back.
2: Well, I'm sure you can go forward, but I doubt very seriously you'll be able to come back.
8: Well, we disagree on that.
2: It's just on common sense, though. I mean, I don't understand how you think you can come back to a time that you can go forward, unless you're talking about this gravitational thing where you hold off and you're thinking you go in forward in time and you're never leaving the time that you're let. You know, your time stands still while you're gone.
0: Where are you calling from, please?
2: Everett, Washington.
0: Everett, all right. John,
8: when I get my time machine, I'll come and pick you up and we'll take a ride.
0: Do you think, John, in your life that you will do that?
8: No.
0: You do not?
8: No.
0: Why is that such a quick no? I mean, if you had a chance, an opportunity, with Bob Lazar and others and lots of funding, would you endeavor to do it?
8: No, I think, with lots of funding. No, it's very complex machinery. I don't think it can be done. I'm 52. I'm going to retire here at 60, and I hope to have, maybe a couple of years of tending my lawn, but certainly there's nothing I want to go back and see or go forward. It's an interesting concept. It certainly can be done.
0: All right. On the toll-free line, you're on the air with John Lear. Good morning.
9: Morning, Art. Cliff in Glendale, Arizona, KFYI.
0: Yes, sir.
9: I was wondering if John might have privileged information that might give us a clue to our future. Have we been told anything that might tell us where we're headed?
8: I will tell you this, that in my brief career as a ufologist, I've made several predictions, two or three of them, and they've all turned out false. So I may be a good researcher, but I'm a terrible prophet.
9: Okay. Thanks,
0: all right,
9: John.
0: Thank you very much. From Arizona and, of course, KFYI. On the wild card line, you're on the air with John Lear. Hi.
10: Hi.
0: Yes, sir.
10: Hi. John?
11: Yeah.
10: Oh, this is fantastic. John, I'm an old fighter pilot from Korea, and we used to fly the old F-86s.
11: Yeah, my favorite one, D's.
10: D-Miles. Well, okay. They were Pratt & Whitney and we do the Rolls-Royce engine.
11: Yeah.
10: And the only time I ever got involved with your company was when I bought my own jet, and it was a Lear jet. Anyway, we had a flame out at about 35,000 feet one time coming over Kansas City. No, I think it was Cincinnati. And they came, my pilot came back, and we get up there, and we said we had to bring it down to 25,000 feet. And we kicked her up again, and she flew like a real trooper.
11: Yeah, interesting.
10: Oh, interesting as hell, yeah. Anyway, the reason I wanted to call and get my... I'm calling from San Diego, the home of the Tailhook Maniacs.
11: Right.
10: Yeah, yeah. We're all a bunch of cowboys out here. But some of us are really curious about things. And you know about Thorne? Rip Thorne?
11: No, which one is that?
10: Well, he's a physicist, a cosmologist out here. And we were wondering about what the heck is going on. We're involved in the accelerator up there at Stanford.
11: Yeah.
10: Yeah. And we took a whack at things. And, my God, I got a million things to tell you.
11: Well, you're right in the middle of the action down there in San Diego, because that's where the Navy has a lot of their operations. And I could tell you some real weird stories about stuff that goes on down there, but you are right in the center of operations. I doubt if you could ever penetrate it, but if you could, you'd see a lot of real interesting stuff.
10: Well, here's what we got. We're looking at times 10 to the minus 33rd, and we're looking at, instead of black holes, we're looking at wormholes.
11: Yeah.
10: And this is a concept that Thorne has been preaching for about 10 years, and I think he's a wacko. And it's a viable concept, a wormhole, and that we got a black hole in our vicinity.
11: Supposedly every galaxy has its own black hole, and as far as wormholes, I don't think that's how it works, but go ahead.
10: Well, it has has to do with the space-time continuum. And I listened to Thorne. Of course, Thorne's an old buddy of mine. And at first, it's inconceivable. If you look at the space-time continuum, it is a viable concept.
11: Yeah, I think that what he's trying to do is figure out how they can get from place to place without violating the speed of light, and because they don't have access to the real information of how it works, they invent stuff like wormholes. But the way it works is called the instantaneous propagation of gravity. Science doesn't know it yet, but gravity is instantaneous, and there's two forms of it, A and B. And basically, to travel hundreds of times faster than the speed of light, what you do is generate a very powerful beam of gravity and pull space towards you. Space is actually a fabric. It can be pulled this way and that. We think of it as a nothing. We think it is something that has just one hydrogen atom per square meter.
0: John, in a sense, then, you're not really traveling through the space to get from A to B.
11: No.
0: You are jumping across an area.
11: Correct. You are pulling space towards you and coalescing or uniting with space that's maybe hundreds of light years away. But that's why they invent wormholes, because they know that it can be done. They're just trying to figure out a way that it can be done.
0: I think I know the concept of a black hole. What's the difference between a black hole and a wormhole, John?
11: Well, a black hole is just a very intense a collapsed star, which is not letting any light. It is so dense that it doesn't let light go through it. Wormhole is a completely different thing. Wormhole is what they're speculating is how to get from point A to point B very fast without violating the principle of the speed of light.
0: Do you believe it can be violated, and I don't mean by the method you just described, but I mean in actual speed travel?
11: No, I don't think you can go faster than the speed of light in a linear direction. You have to do it some other way.
0: All right. On the toll-free line, you're on the air with John Lear. Good morning.
12: Oh, good morning, Art. Good morning, John. You know, listening to you today, I'm Susan from Moscow Mills. And
0: Moscow Mills, where? Idaho?
12: Missouri.
0: Missouri, all right.
12: KSD, yes.
0: Yes.
12: You know, in the fear that some people have of what John is talking about, they must understand that whatever experience that we have as humans or humanoids or whatever, it's a very good experience, and obviously whoever and whatever has created us and whatever use that we have for them, we have use for ourselves, too. And that there's such, I mean, there's so much love and joy in life, opposed to the diversity, which there's plenty of that, too. But the mind that was given to us and the spirituality that we have needs to be used. And I think that's what he's talking about when he says, go on and live your life, even though you have more information.
11: That's right. You get to do what you want. You get to make your life and have fun and do whatever you want.
12: Right. Can you tell me if there's in the other dimensions of what you're talking about in the 70 or so groups, do they show any sign of their own spirituality? I'm not talking about religion here at all, but of a separate spirituality or more intense spirituality or just different or?
11: No, I don't have an answer to that.
12: Mm-hmm. Okay, well, thanks a lot. Thanks, Art.
0: Thank you very much for the call, and it'll have to be fast, but we'll do one more here. On the wild card line, you're on the air. Hello.
13: Oh, hello. I was wondering if Mr. Lear has ever read people such as Charles Fort and H.P. Lovecraft and people like that.
11: I'm sorry, what's the name?
13: Charles Fort.
0: Charles Fort and Lovecraft?
13: Yeah.
11: No.
13: Well,
11: Charles Fort?
13: Charles Fort, yeah.
11: I've read a lot of his stuff.
13: Yeah, that's what I meant. It just seems that when you talked about, and one thing that I'd like you to expound upon a little bit is when you referred to that somehow humans were considered to be containers.
0: Vessels, even. I've heard that word. Okay. Where are you calling from, ma'am?
13: I'm in San Francisco.
0: San Francisco, all right. John, you've said it before, vessels, containers for the soul?
11: Well, if we're speculating it for the soul. It wasn't described in the documents that Bob read exactly what we were containers of. We could be containers of hormones, enzymes, or whatever. My own speculation is that we are containers of soul.
0: Well, it's the I guess it's a good one, and I hope we do contain souls.
11: You can never destroy the soul. It goes on forever and ever and ever. And some people are able to recall past experiences, but most people are not. You're not supposed to be able to recall, but in fact, the soul goes on forever.
0: All right. On that note, vessels, all of you, containers, we are going to have to pause for mortal news at the top of the hour. We'll be back with John Lear and more from the CBC Radio Network. Right, thank you. That's an interesting comment. I hope it's not too. Wildcard Line, you're on the air with John Lear. Good morning.
14: Yeah, I'd like to ask John Lear a question, but I really doubt that he can do anything but deny it. John, how long have you been involved in the occult?
11: Never, as far as I know.
14: You're saying that most of the information in the books that you read are not occult books?
11: No.
14: No, because I read a book about 10 years ago called The Cosmic Trigger, Final Secrets of the Illuminatus, and how they were going to duplicate the Second Coming of Christ with the alien deal that people would believe that they were going to be saved by aliens.
0: Yeah, Christ. No. John, I understand what he's saying. I'm sure a lot of the religious folks out there think you've got 3 sixes somewhere tattooed under your hairline. Huh, John? Under that gray hair?
11: Yeah, I see.
0: John, what about Air America? You did, can you talk about that at all?
11: Sure. I worked for CASI, which was Continental Air Services, Inc., a wholly owned subsidiary of Continental Airlines. We did the same work as Air America, but we were not a wholly owned subsidiary of the CIA, which Air America was. We did all the same stuff, but no, I did not work for Air America. I worked for CASI. And those that are familiar with the operations in Southeast Asia will know exactly what I'm talking about.
0: I was going to bring some up, but I'm
11: go
0: not
11: ahead,
0: going to
11: go ahead. Go ahead. What is it?
0: Iran-Contra.
11: Yeah.
0: You want to talk about that?
11: Sure. What's there to talk about?
0: You transported or were about to transport some material to Iran, yes?
11: Arms and ammunition from Israel to Iran, right?
0: Uh-huh. So you ran some of the early weapons that Israel cut loose on our word, is that correct?
11: Yeah. We didn't. I never made a flight. Like I say, the first airplane in got shot down. The Mossad, who was running the operation, didn't want to send the 707s in, which I was flying. So they canceled the operation. Later, I think it was like 6 months, 6 or 8 months later, they ran it with another airline that was out of, somewhere like NASA or someplace like that, and ran it from the Persian Gulf, like Dubai or one of those countries, directly into Iran, so they didn't have to go around another country like we did, Turkey. We had to go through Turkish airspace. And the deal was that we would drop every other load or give Turkey every other load that went in permission for flying over their airspace.
0: All right. Just thought I'd get that out. On the toll-free line, you're on the air with John Lear. Where are you calling from, please?
15: Seattle.
0: All right.
15: Yeah, I'd like to ask him a little more about that security that the government has that doesn't allow the president to know very much.
11: Yeah, uh-huh.
15: What was that called again?
11: Well, I just described how security works. The lowest clearances, top secret, and then there's 38 levels above that. But the President of the United States only has, like, a number 17 level. There's not enough time to clear him, nor is there any reason to clear him.
15: What sort of... is this some sort of government agency that this security... You had mentioned some name.
0: MJ-12?
11: MJ-12 was created by President Truman, and it more or less got out of hand in 1952 when President Eisenhower came in. Being a military man, he gave more teeth and more power to MJ-12, and it got out of control. They ran the whole operation. People who think we have a democracy, even a republic, are badly mistaken. We don't. But we hear it enough that we have a free country. The bigger the lie, the more people believe it. But in fact, it's not true. MJ-12 runs the whole thing.
15: Okay, one last thing, Art. Could you give the number, or not the number, the address to your... to your network? I'll take it off the
0: address to the network. What do
15: yes,
0: you mean?
15: Yes, sir.
0: I'm sorry. What do you mean, sir?
15: The address to the network.
0: Do you mean to write to me?
15: Yeah, to the network. Yes, sir.
0: Well, the network is in a separate place than I am. Do you want
15: in Oregon? Yes.
0: Oh, in Oregon.
15: Yes, sir. I'd like to see about advertising on your program.
0: I see. Okay. Well, contact me by fax.
15: All right. Thank you, sir.
0: All right. Thank you. And that's area code 702-727-8499. That's my fax number, 8499. If you want to contact the network directly, it's area code 503-664-8829. And if you want a tape of this program, as long as I'm going nuts with numbers here, it's area code 503-664-7966. John, we're in the number mode. Why don't you give the address for the Lazar tape?
11: Okay. The Lazar tape is TriDot Corporation. That's TRIDOT Corporation, and it's 1324 Southeastern. And it's Las Vegas, Nevada, 89104. Don't look for the number because it's not in the book. It's $29.95 plus $3 in shipping and handling for the Lazar tape, where he describes his experiences with the back engineering on the sausage.
0: All right, good. On the toll-free line, you're on the air. Good morning.
16: Hi, Vancouver, Canada calling. Art, great show. Hello, John. I don't really know too much about UFOs, so this might be a real basic question, but... can you tell me about navigation of these craft and what they'd be built of? What kind of compounds are?
11: It's my understanding that the material that they're made out of is more or less a grown material. They've been able to compact the atoms to such a tight state that it's almost indestructible. We've seen that many times where a saucer will crash into sand and be at a 45-degree angle impact, but there's little or no damage at all. As far as the navigation, I don't know how that works. I just know how the propulsion works.
16: Okay, well, best of luck.
0: All right, thank you. John, you remember, first of all, did you happen to catch the movie Roswell on Showtime?
11: Sure, I was. The producer was a friend of mine.
0: Oh, what was your assessment of the movie? Was it good?
11: Yeah, it was pretty good. Each time they make a movie, they get a little closer and a little closer to the truth. I didn't like the way that they portrayed the alien as, you know, some poor lady, you know, reaching out. And it didn't look all that realistic. But, you know, it was better than this stuff before.
0: Well, in that movie and in descriptions of Roswell, there is a number of witnesses, John, who say that a piece of material from one of those craft was held, and they showed it in Roswell, and you could crumple it up, and it would spring right back out again.
11: Right.
0: Is that similar to the material that you described a little while ago?
11: As the construction?
0: Yes, sir.
11: Some of it. Some of it.
0: Yeah, you could imagine, I suppose, various parts of it.
11: Yeah, they're all different.
0: Uh-huh. All right, very good. Let's go here. On the wild card line, you're on the air with John Lear. Good morning.
17: This is Greg from Nikiski, Alaska.
0: Nikiski, Alaska, yes, sir.
17: Right. Anyways, I missed the first couple hours because KUNI doesn't play those until after you're over.
0: I see.
17: So this may have already been answered, but I got three short questions for John. Number one, are you a member of the Trilateral Commission?
11: No.
17: About the Council on Foreign Relations?
11: No.
17: About a member of the Masons?
11: Of what?
0: The Masons.
17: The Masons?
11: No, but what is it?
17: Oh, the Masonic Lodge?
11: Oh, the Masonic. No, but I can tell you that I have certainly been accused of that.
17: Okay.
0: How about the CIA, John? Let's cover them all. KGB. NSA. No?
11: No, I'm just a poor old airline pilot.
0: All right.
17: Okay,
0: caller?
17: Okay, thanks.
0: Thank you. Nikiski, Alaska. Well, that covers most of the alphabet agencies anyway. On the toll-free line, you're on the air with John Lear. Not a lot of time. Hi.
18: Good morning, Art. Good morning, John.
11: Morning.
18: About a couple, 2-3 months ago, my wife and I were looking at a telescope. We had a really good view. And in the outer layer of the moon, there was like a blue half moon. But there also looked to be sort of like a craft that was, my wife and I don't want to talk to it. Too many people about it, you know, because we don't want to be accused of being nuts and all that kind of stuff. But is that really possible, or do you think maybe that was more like a reflection of maybe the sun or, you know, of the picture we've got? Because it was you know, more like a soft, it was like a softer shape, but it was really like an orange type with a little bit of light, not a whole lot.
11: Certainly possible. A very good friend of mine one morning was...
0: John, we'll have to hold the rest of this, I guess, so stay right where you are. We'll be right back to you. You're listening to the CBC Radio Network.
19: Favorite famous 200-inch Hale telescope. You know, Dr. Hale, it's interesting. He never saw his telescope become a reality, but he was led by an invisible dwarf who apparently inspired him, told him where to build it, and that sort of thing. I have two questions. First of all, what does your guest think of George Adamski, who was also a local fellow here? He was apparently the father of the UFO culture. And also, does he have any information on a hypersonic vehicle called Aurora, which is apparently a top-secret thing coming out of a base in northern Scotland? We have a lot of sonic booms here on Wednesdays and Thursdays, and we've been hearing that this is coming from this Aurora vehicle, which does something strange over the San Diego area.
0: All right, hold it there. Let's get a response. John?
11: George Adamski reported everything exactly as it happened. He was reported to be a hoaxer, but no, all that stuff happened to him. The photos were analyzed by friends of mine who had very good analyzing equipment, and it was true. There was one picture of him looking outside of a saucer, and that was true. Hale had a very interesting background. There was an alien that talked to that guy and led him in some of his research endeavors, and he has a very, very interesting history. The Aurora is a Mach 15 airplane operating out of somewhere in the United States, but also goes into Macrahanish, which is in northern Scotland.
19: Yeah,
11: that is one of our six top secret airplanes.
19: How high does that fly, do you know?
11: 285,000 feet.
0: Wow.
19: Okay.
0: All right, thank you. And at Mach 15?
11: Yeah.
0: Phew.
11: People say Mach 7 or 8, but it's not. It's Mach 15.
0: Mach 15, wow. Toll-free line, you're on the air with John Lear. Hello.
20: Hey, this is Dana and Eugene.
0: Hi, Dana, KBNW country.
20: Yeah, when I lived in Redmond, Washington, I was over to friends of a friend's house, and there was a Army intelligence guy who his dad worked with for a lot of years, and this guy sent him, like, just a thousands-of-page document. He was supposedly on the run from the government because they were trying to hunt him down, and he sent, like, six of these papers out. And one of the things he said was that Roswell, and he was giving, I mean, case file numbers, everything, anything you could possibly want on it. I just barely saw the document, but we just sat around and talked about it one night. He said at Roswell, they recovered the bodies. One of them was alive. His name was something like Emu or Inu or something like that. They had like two separate brains, one on the left side, one on the right side.
11: That's correct.
20: They ate human flesh.
0: Oh, please.
11: I didn't know that, but... Yeah, go ahead.
20: And just, you know, he went into the whole cover-up, but, I mean, he detailed everything from, you know, different fighter pilots, their names, their vehicle identification number, everything, you know, just hundreds of documents on that.
11: Well, it would be great to get those documents, wouldn't it?
20: Oh, I wish I knew the guy. I mean, that was the only time I ever talked to the guy. I moved, like, a week after that.
11: Huh.
0: All right, thank you. John, a brain on the left and a brain on the right?
11: Yeah, it was called bifurcated brain system. They were completely independent and separated by a ridge bone. Now, why that was, I don't know, but I remember reading the autopsy report on it.
0: Wow, you have an autopsy?
11: Well, you know, the stuff that Stringfield put out.
0: Yeah, all right. On the wild card line, you're on the air with John Lear. Hi.
21: Yeah, this is Lewis over in Chico. John.
11: Yeah.
21: About 2 years ago, I had an opportunity while I was back east to run into an intelligence officer. I won't give his branch of service because I certainly don't want to get him in trouble. But he worked out of one of our top command units back on the East Coast. And he told me that, now this is what he said, that the aliens that supposedly that our government's dealing with are in a non-interference type of pact. And that there were other aliens who were interfering, and he said there was actually three levels of government in this country. And they're all vying for positions of power, and they're kind of all in like a standoff to each other because, you know, different groups of these supposed aliens have up the ante. You know, it's just kind of like here on Earth, you know, Bosnia, you know. Somebody gets an AK-47, then the next guy gets a nuclear bomb.
11: Yeah, I agree with that, and I think your friend was right.
21: He also said, though, that the ones that, you know, were, you know, they kind of kept an overall picture of the thing. He said that most of the abductions were not being carried out by aliens, but they were being carried out by the government, and it was for use for later, you know, they were programming people. They would go out and find people who would be susceptible to this. He said they had special editions of films that were very subliminal, and they would get like a control who would make friends with certain individuals, and they would go over to the guy's house, you know, and show him a special copy of E.T., except the guy's not knowing he's watching a special copy of E.T.,
0: yeah.
21: And they would program these people up to a point where they would either give them a hypnotic experience, or they would actually, and I thought this was kind of amusing, but he said they actually hired dwarfs and would dress them up and have a whole theater set up to be like a ship and give these people a physical experience so that even if they took them out and they got out to a psychiatrist or a hypnotist who was not even believing in this, when he would put them under, that he would get the reading back from them that they actually believed what they went under.
0: Kind of a Mission Impossible sort of setup.
11: Yeah, that's true, and it's been detailed by Martin Cannon, the government abductions. And, yeah, they do pretend they're aliens. I don't think it's the predominant form of production of abductions. But, yes, the government is certainly doing that.
0: There's a lot of research now, John, into the abduction phenomenon. A lot of the researchers have sort of left the sighting mode, and they think the way to pursue this now is through the abduction phenomenon. Do you agree with that, John?
11: That would be hard to do, but I'm just going to sit and watch.
0: On the toll-free line, you're on the air with John Lear. Hi.
1: Yeah, this is Rich in Anchorage, Alaska.
0: Hello, Rich.
1: I guess you could call me one of them fat, dumb, and lazy Americans, because I just got turned on to your program a little while ago, so I'm learning. But I was wondering if you could explain to me what MJ-12 actually is.
0: All right. Well, we did earlier, but we will again. John?
11: MJ-12 was the government, the secret body that was put together by President Truman in 1947 to review and decide what to do about the alien threat, if any. It was given teeth by President Eisenhower when he got in and regretted by President Eisenhower when he got out. He said, beware of the military-industrial complex.
0: He sure did.
11: Which MJ-12 essentially run. For the people who don't believe that MJ-12 exists, my source for the existence of MJ-12 was Jimmy Doolittle. And since he's passed away now, I don't mind saying that that was my source. He confirmed to me that it did exist.
0: All right. On the wild card line, you're on the air with John Lear.
3: Oh, good morning, Nard. This is Dan the Man, DWN.
0: Yes, real quick, because we're almost out of time.
3: Okay, what I wanted to say was Dr. Frank Stranges, have you heard of him?
11: Sure.
3: Okay, well, I'll try to... would you ever have him on your Dreamland?
0: No, I have not had him on Dreamland.
3: Okay, he would be a very interesting person to have. He says that one-third of the fallen angels, came from heaven, are part of UFO phenomena.
0: All right, on that note, we're going to have to close out. John, we're out of time. We've done it again. Made it all the way through.
11: Great,
0: Art. And, you know, as long as you are around and I'm around, John, I'm sure there'll be another show in our future.
11: Okay, Brian, anytime.
0: And it's a pleasure. It's always a pleasure, my friend.
11: Okay, thanks, Art.
0: John, thank you. Good night.
11: Okay, good night.
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1: Good morning, everybody. Welcome into or back into Coast to Coast AM. From the Kingdom of Nye, the high desert, and the great American Southwest, this is what you've been waiting for. Had to track him down all the way back east, all the way to Atlanta, Georgia. A man who had been in Arizona and moved back east. A man whose name is Al Bielek. A man who says he was part of the Philadelphia experiment. And there's been a movie about it. There's been articles written about it. People have talked about it for years. It was an effort to make a ship, the USS Eldridge, invisible. An experiment that went tragically wrong. And there's a lot more to it than just that. There are many details. And here's the man with him, all the way back to Atlanta, Georgia now. And I hope, if everything's right, Al Bielek. Al, good morning.
2: Good morning.
1: Glad to have you on the program again, Al. What in the world, just to start out with, took you all the way back to Atlanta, Georgia?
2: Well, a number of things. And the one, I had to leave the house where I was because the owner was making major changes to the house and there was no longer going to be a bedroom for me, so I had to leave.
1: I see.
2: I had friends back here in Atlanta and other things already cooking, which made it fairly logical for me to come to Atlanta. So here I am.
1: All right. This is going to take a lot of preparation, I guess, in the way of getting started. But you were involved in the Philadelphia experiment, and I guess people need to find out at the start of the program here a little bit about Al Bielek, who you are, who you were then, and how you got involved in all that.
2: Okay. Legally, my name is Al Bielek. My birth certificate says I was born on the 31st of March, 1927, which, of course, for many years I accepted as the gospel truth until various events occurred, starting in 1986 and then culminating in 1988 with my recollection of the fact that I was involved with the Philadelphia experiment. And simultaneously, my name was not Al Bielek, but Edward Cameron. And that's a long story as to how that was changed. I was originally and actually born on the 4th of August, 1916, as Edward Cameron, son of Alexander Duncan Cameron Sr., and his then live-in wife, whom he later left, and he was a Navy man himself at that time. He had been in the Navy since, we assume, sometime around 1910, because all of those records have disappeared and have not been able to find any of them, either when he went in the Navy or he left, though we do know when he left the Navy, which was December 31st, 1929. He had a medical condition, and he was given a medical outage and a pension. In any case, father was a Navy man for many years. We don't know too much about what he did in the Navy other than we have one picture of him taken in 1917, showing him in his first-class petty officer's uniform. And beyond that, we have no records of anything of what he did in the Navy. He turns up again in 1941 in the Coast Guard, but as a volunteer officer for World War II, and that's part of the story of the Philadelphia experiment. Now, I was born in 1916. I have a half-brother named Duncan Cameron. He was born in 1917, May, as I remember. And I might add, all of the records for both of us in that period have disappeared, very nicely exhumed and erased by various government services who are specially appointed for those tasks.
1: So they have literally erased your identity?
2: Totally, as Edward Cameron, and as the original Duncan Cameron also, the whole history of that is gone. Going to the lengths of going to try to trace birth certificates under my original name, I got no response even from the state of New York after 9 months. And the only one who knows anything at all about the earlier family history is a historian, a family, actually a town historian, in Bayshore, Long Island, who I finally was able to track down, this is well over a year ago. And he knew a great deal about the early family history, but no place in that record does anything show up about Duncan Cameron where Edward Cameron, having been born in 1916 and 17, yet as a virtually complete history of father, he knew that he had been involved in the Navy. He knew he, in fact, he knew he would get out on December 31st, 1929, and the reasons. And there's a lot of pictures of father during that period doing racing sloops on the Long Island regattas all through the period of the 30s.
1: Well, how did you first find out, Al, that you were not the person you thought you were?
2: That came to me as rather a shock when in January of 1988, on Saturday night, I was watching television very late at night and on HBO, and I was about to retire at 4 a.m. in the morning when I came on and said the next feature of the evening will be the Philadelphia Experiment. Well, I missed when the movie went around. It stayed on the circuit for about 2 weeks, which isn't very long, in August of 1984. And I did not know of the video. I had a great interest in the subject because for years I've been researching the subject of the Philadelphia Experiment. It had a great fascination for me. Even helped research the subject with Ivan T. Sanderson when he was still alive. And I had to stay up to see it. So I did. And within the first 15 minutes, it hit me like an atom bomb, and I realized I was involved in that in some way. And it took a while for it to filter down past the box, the metal box which were installed. It had been years ago. And that's part of the long story. In any case, at that point I knew I was involved with it, and it took some time for it to filter down as to which of the two principal characters I was. The better-looking one turned out to be my brother, Duncan. I had a role model for him, and he was fairly well played by Michael Paré, and was a fairly good look-alike for my brother.
1: Hmm.
2: Myself, the person that played that part, was not well played in terms of being a physical look-alike, but nonetheless, the part portrayal was accurate. I had a pregnant girlfriend at that time, whom I later married.
1: So you're saying most aspects of the movie, The Philadelphia Experiment, were accurate?
2: Up through the first 15 minutes. Where it deviated from the actual facts was after we returned, actually did not return, we went to Montauk, Long Island. Now in the movie they showed it as being out in Wendover, Utah, at the old Wendover Air Force Base where they arrived, and a helicopter blew up. It was a helicopter, but it didn't blow up. And the fence was destroyed, and we walked through it and wandered off through the rest of the story of the Philadelphia Experiment as portrayed in the movie. That part is not factual. But what was fact was that we arrived there, stayed inside the fence, and were grabbed by MPs immediately, not 3 days or 4 days, a week later. In any case, that part awakened my dormant memories. And after a lot of further memory searching and memories coming up and a lot of further research, I've been able to put together most of the story. Most of it is from memory. Some of it is from contact with other people who remember me from that period. And that includes both one former naval officer who is still alive, one of the few that is still alive.
1: I was about to ask, Al, when you die, who's going to be left, if anybody, if it were to occur today, who would tell the story as you're able to tell it?
2: The only one who would know any part of the story today would be one retired naval officer living in New York City, and my brother Duncan, the younger brother, who remembers a good part of the story, it having been resurrected under hypnosis. And he is not one, however, to go around the circuit doing a lecturing. He prefers to be somewhat retiring and makes little effort not doing any lectures. He's been at one or two with me, but
1: okay. What about the retired naval officer in New York? Has he been on the circuit talking about this at all?
2: He has not. He is not reluctant to tell a story if somebody asks, but I and a person by the name of Preston Nichols are the only ones that ever asked him. And how I came to know of his involvement with it was the fact that Preston Nichols knew him, and this was back in 1988, the subject matter came up at the Philadelphia Experiment. Act, it was 89, January, February. And he says, oh, I know all about it. He says, how come? He says, I was there. And Preston says, I've got to get you on the phone with somebody. So we arranged a conference call, and that was back in 1989, and he says, I'm introducing you to this gentleman who says that he knows of the Philadelphia Experiment, so you talk with him, and so I'll remain on the line. So we talked for 10 or 15 minutes, And finally, this gentleman, whose name I don't want to use in the air without his permission, says to me, says, keep talking. And I did, and he says, okay. So I finally asked him, he says, do you remember me by any chance? He says, yes. He says, I recognize your voice. I had not met this man personally at that time. And I said, you remember my voice? He said, yes. I said, as part of the Philadelphia experiment? He said, yes. I said, under the name of Al Bielek? He says, absolutely not. Huh. Well, what name do you remember me as? And he says, well, you're asking me to go back 45 years of history. He did, and he came up with the name Edward Cameron.
3: Oh, bang. So there you go.
2: 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And I've since met other people who are technically...
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7: There are those who dedicate themselves to a sense of honor, to a life of courage, and a commitment to something greater than themselves. They have always defended this nation and each other. They still do. The few, the proud, the Marines.
8: Rudolph, ho, ho, ho! Wishing you a very Merry Christmas!

0: this is the president. Hello, this is the president of the United States. Who is this? Is it you again?
1: Look behind you.
0: This is my private line. How did you get through?
1: They're everywhere. All the time. We see them every day. But you have to look behind you.
0: There is nothing behind me. How did you get this number?
1: The spaceman told me.
0: What spaceman?
1: It doesn't matter. They're telling you about monsters. Please, you must look behind you.
0: Young lady, there are no monsters in the Oval Office.

Clyde Lewis, and this is Ground Zero. Numbers to call tonight, 888-673-3700. That's 888-673-3700. You know, this week,

ghost. We find out there's a ghost in our apartment, actually. So that was worth a lot, you know, to sit and find out there was a ghost in your apartment. We always thought there was a ghost in the apartment because we were playing with the ghost box in the house. And all of a sudden we hear this name call out. And then yesterday we're playing with the Ovilus. It's a program on your phone. And it said, Gordon Burns. I don't know. Ovilus saying a name, Gordon Burns. And we're like going, who the hell's Gordon Burns? We look over this new software that detects ghosts or detects movement. Skeleton-type wiry things. I mean, it's not, it's just showing the shape of a human being. If a human being enters the room. And sitting there right above the sofa was this caricature, something there. And we're like, what? Wah! You know, and it's not, I don't know, it's hard to explain. You have to see this software in action. I think the ghost hunters use it. Or the ghost, whatever they are. The ghost people. I mean, there's so many ghost shows. There's, I can't keep track of who it is. There's the ghost adventurers, the ghost hunters, the wraith chasers. I mean, there's ghosts everywhere. So that was fun. And then after, I guess, well, it was a Saturday night. Yeah, I was just kind of bored. And, or was it Sunday night? It was after football. Had to have been after football. Because the game came on, the Seahawks game came on 10 a.m. here on the East, on the West Coast. So I was pretty much done with football after the Seahawks beat. Only one. I can't remember who they played. Wasn't that great of a game, but it was a great game. Back and forth. You know, I see all these games, they all blur. So I got my coat, braved the weather, and it was raining. It's been raining like crazy. We're flooding out here, by the way. There's tons of water, monsoon-type stuff going on, heavy winds, but I braved the weather, the foul weather, because I wanted to go see that new film, Krampus. Krampus in theaters. It's interesting that a film like Krampus has done so well at the box office. I know the Hunger Games were number one. They've been number one now for 3 weeks. But to have a film released before Christmas, before Star Wars, going up against Hunger Games, you know, Mockingjay, I think that's pretty awesome. That many people went out of their way this weekend to see Krampus. It's also interesting to note that I knew about Krampus a long time ago. In fact, I had, I'm of German descent. My grandmother was visiting Germany all the time. I have cousins that are German citizens. My aunt lived in Munich for a while. Also, she lived near Cologne. And, I actually had her do some show and tell for me when I was in elementary school because people were interested in Germany and so was I. Took German in high school, screwed up, didn't do it right, can't figure it out, ended up speaking Spanish. So I didn't learn German. What I did know, though, is about what was going on in Germany, and I didn't know what Krampus was because my aunt had told me about Krampus. She said that Krampus was a terrifying demon of the woods that never came over on the boat from Europe. He says, he was the character from Christmas that didn't come over on the boat from Europe, she'd tell me. And I didn't know what that meant. But she told me all these horrifying stories about Krampus. And I mean, when you're a kid and you hear about Krampus, you're thinking, ooh, you know, kind of makes you wonder about Santa Claus. You know, what was he like? What is he really? You know, is he really Satan? Is he really the devil? Well, no. Santa is supposed to be the better side. Not the fact that Krampus is the Anti-Claus or is a scary Santa Claus. He is just Santa Claus's nemesis. He's this scary character. I first spoke of Krampus at a bar where I was called out on stage during a Christmas party. The band had recognized me. I was working with a colleague of mine, and they asked me if I could come up on stage. They go, Clyde Lewis is in the audience. You know how that is. Well, you're picked out of a crowd. I don't know if you know what it means to be in an audience and somebody recognize who you are, but you picked out of a crowd to basically, you know, to stand out. And it's kind of weird because you're not expecting. Here you are, you're downing a lot of alcohol and you're trying not to be seen by anybody because, you know, you just want to have some Christmas cheer, you know. I don't do that anymore, but I'm just saying, you know, before the problems I had health-wise, I was like really, you know, down in the booze and all kinds of stuff. And so here I am, you know, still alive, partied like a rock star. So here I am partying like a rock star.

0: start a Christmas party. So he goes, hey, Clyde Lewis, ladies and gentlemen, here's Clyde. I'm going, oh, no. And they said, hey, Clyde, you know, what's a good conspiracy theory? And I hate it when people ask me what the latest conspiracy theory is. You know why? It's because it's so depressing, you don't want to bring the party down. You don't. You know, listen to me. What's the latest conspiracy theory? Someone dies, blah, blah, blah. And it's done by this person, blah, blah, blah. And you're giving the whole conspiracy theory. And somebody looks at you, you know, way to bring the room down, Clyde. The guy asked. The band and the talk colleague of mine, the talk show host, they call me up on the stage. And, the one guy says, hey, why don't you tell us your scariest Christmas story? And, there I was, a little drunk. And, I'm just thinking, you know, the only familiar scary Christmas story I can even talk about are the four ghosts that visited Ebenezer Scrooge. And I didn't want to do that because I'm thinking, oh, yeah, everybody's heard about Ebenezer Scrooge, you know. Everybody's heard, you know. Da, da, da, da. And I'm thinking, what am I going to talk about? And then all of a sudden I thought, I'm going to talk about Krampus. So I dug deep into my past. And I decided to bring the room to silence. And they were quiet. I mean, you know, when you go to a bar and everybody's like talking and talking and they're loud and they're drinking and they're clinking their glasses. I had the whole place just so quiet when I was talking about how Krampus would go door to door and find unruly kids, grab them by the nape of the neck, put them in a bag, beat them with a stick, and threw them in the river, threw them in the Rhine, they'd say. And it was creepy. I did the number of things I was talking about. My aunt would tell me stuff about, you know, children being beaten. She told me that, you know, that phrase, going to hell in a handbasket? She said that comes from Krampus, because Krampus not only has a bag, but he has this basket that he carries. Kids were making people scared. I just walked off. And the one guy goes, all right, that's Clyde Lewis. And everybody was, they didn't know whether to clap or they didn't know whether to beat the hell out of it. They didn't know what to do. They were just standing there going, okay, well, that's cheerful. So, you know, so ever since that time, I think it was like 2005, perhaps, I would always set aside some time to talk about Krampus, because Krampus was a very scary, scary character. Today, though, Krampus has turned into this viral mythology, and now we have a hit movie in theaters about Krampus. There have been two other films, I believe. Krampus the Christmas Demon and Krampus, where the Krampuses have been kind of, I don't know, goofy, weird, slasher type stuff. This Krampus film is a lot more, in my opinion, it's a little bit more genius than the other films I've seen of Krampus, because this one, it mingles a bit with other legends. Some that those who are true Fortians and those who are true paranormal people, they know about these stories. If you're a paranormal person, if you're a person who is into the paranormal, you'll go to this Krampus movie and you'll go, yeah, wow, cool. Because you know a little bit about the subject matter. And for those of you who don't know who Krampus is, which, believe it or not, I've been reading a lot of articles about Krampus and what the... this is Krampus's debut, really, in a mainstream film. Krampus is debuting now, and it's funny you should read all the articles about what they're saying about Krampus, saying, oh, he's an anti-Santa, it's once again the war on Christmas, blah, blah, blah, blah, blah. And I'm going, no, you're missing the point here of what Krampus represents. And I think the way America is now, there's a reason why Krampus is showing up. Because Krampus is the Santa we deserve, at least right now. 888-673-3700. That's 888-673-3700. We'll be back. Keep it here. Don't go away.
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0: many people are familiar with that old phrase, remember, remember the 5th of November, the gunpowder plot. Remember that from V for Vendetta? Somebody told me that when you think of Krampus, you should think, dismember the 5th of December. It's hard to say. Dismember the 5th of December. It's the time for Krampus. Krampusnacht, or Krampuslauf, the run of the Krampuses, on the 5th of December. It's definitely getting a lot of attention. I think that Krampus has turned into a viral mythology, and I'm thinking the internet has something to do with this, the rise of this terrifying legend. For those of you who don't know who Krampus is, he's a horned goat-like creature with fangs and a long tongue. He wears around his waist loud clanking bells. And my aunt, when she used to tell stories about Krampus, she said that he didn't wear a belt of little bells like Santa. He wore these big clanking bells with skulls. I'm thinking, this sounds like a heavy metal act or something. I just thought, yeah, okay. And then, of course, he goes after the naughty girls and boys. Krampus's name is derived from the German word Krampen. It means claw. He's to be the son of Hel, who is the goddess of Norse mythology. He has all the characteristics of any other scary demonic creature that you'd see in Greek mythology. There's the fauns. And what do they call it? The satyrs or the satyrs? So, Christmas tradition in Germany, the old time, centuries old Christmas tradition in Germany, they happened early in December, and they continued on till the new year. And that's why we have the 12 days of Christmas. That's why we have all these other, the Yule. We have all these celebrations because not only the pagan mixed with the Christian, it was kind of a time. Well, for most people before the 1800s, Christmas was not a domestic quiet holiday at all. It was a holiday characterized by unruliness and irreverence. It was like a mixture of Halloween, New Year's Eve, and Mardi Gras. In fact, down in South America, they celebrate it that way. I was really surprised because around the Christmas holidays, people dress up and they have this thing, this canned string they fire in your face and canned foam that burns your eyes. I couldn't believe it. I thought, is this tested? Because they used to spray that stuff in my eyes, and they called it snow because they didn't have snow down there during the Christmas season. So they'd have canned snow and get in your eyes and burn your eyes. I just don't know. You kind of see Krampus in South America, but he's not really called Krampus. He's just kind of like the Christmas demon. He's kind of an animal that comes before Santa Claus comes. But so more or less a counterpart. St. Nicholas, and he rewarded the children. Santa Claus, of course, give children gifts and blessings and love and sweets and gifts and things. But Krampus, yeah, well, he swat wicked children, put them in his bag, and send them to hell. It's like he dragged them down to the underworld. And, he's taken 400 years. It's really odd to me how it's right around 400 to 500 years we take a legend like Krampus, who was very, very terrifying. And now we're turning him into a horror character. And in some instances, he's turned into a cartoonish character. Someone was telling me that American Dad tonight is featuring Krampus. There was another cartoon I saw with Krampus, and it was kind of funny. And then, of course, we have Grimm. They had one of the best Krampuses on their show. And another paranormal show where they actually had to shoot Krampus with a pine tree stump. Or a pine tree branch is shooting through his heart. We have 400 years of the known legend, the traditional legend of Krampus. And in the beginning, it was the idea that in the wintertime, you would open the windows and the doors of the house, and you would do a banishing. You would banish all of the shadow entities in the home, all of the evil in the home. And the winds would come in and blow cold through the entire house. And everybody would feel it. And then what they would do is they would light a candle in every room after they closed the doors. And the light in the window would protect people from the winter demons from knocking on the door. Krampus was one of them. They prayed. They prayed all night and they prayed when they woke up in the morning. They prayed and prayed and prayed to keep their household free from any evil. So Christmas was a praying time. It wasn't a buying time. It wasn't anything else. They would pray. Fervently, they'd pray. And they said that they hoped that the demons of the north would pass over their homes and give them another year of life. I counted back 456 years ago, and that was a time when the moon had turned to blood in the night sky, and it was the lunar eclipse falling at the time of the Yule, and it signified the birth of the unconquered sun, which is Sol Invictus, and the power of the triple goddess in all of the forms. It opened the metaphysical doorway or portal for all of the creatures of twilight, known and unknown, to go about their reverent and profane activities. You see, back then, there were no celebrations of Christ's child's birthday. No, they didn't celebrate his birthday then. They just basically knew that it was dark and it was scary, and they needed their homes cleansed of whatever was out there that was going to haunt them. And if they didn't do their due diligence of praying to God, if they didn't get on their knees and pray, if they didn't read the Bible, if they didn't light candles in the home, they'd get a knock at the door. A knock from that demonic creature they called Krampus. 888-673-3700. That's 888-673-3700. More to come. 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
2: Fills the sky. All naughty children should hide, because Krampus will arrive.

0: listening to Ground Zero. Numbers to call tonight, 888-673-3700. That's 888-673-3700. Tis the season to be darkened. And always remember what the winter darkness means to all of us. It reminds us that we must strive for the light. Nothing wrong with a little darkness to remind us where the light comes from. The light of the world comes into the world. The light of the world. In the Chronicles of Narnia, C.S. Lewis wrote about the White Witch. And the White Witch cast a spell, making it always winter. But Christmas never came. And so those who lived in Narnia could see a change when Father Christmas or Santa appeared. Well, in the real world, it is the opposite. Santa Claus and thoughts of the Christ child arrive far too early in the season, making it Christmas from autumn until New Year. Thanksgiving leftovers, well, as I said before, they're hardly cool. And it's Christmas time long before the winter has a chance to even settle in. I just, this year, seeing Black Friday and all the shootings and all this stuff, I mean, you can't put a smile on Christmas cheer, hoping that it's all going to go away. They like to drum into us this horrible, horrible, you know, fights over race and culture and all of this. And it just crushes the spirit of Christmas. I mean, it seems like, you know, we're declaring war on everything around Christmas time. That's why you hear the words peace on earth, goodwill toward men. It's just a nice way of, you know, putting a bow on something that we know is inevitable, and that is the war. There's no real war on Christmas, but it would seem as if someone has declared it. All because there are businesses and shops that say Happy Holidays instead of Merry Christmas. You know, it may come as a bit of a sugar plum shock to people. You know, as I said, when I first heard about the Starbucks thing, I was saying something to the effect that there was a guy that I talked with, and I said, you know, I was one of those guys who wanted to find out if there really was a war on Christmas. And I said, hey, then why do you say Happy Holidays? Why do you keep, you know, Christmas out of the thing? And he says, well, he said, I just don't want Christ put into the commercialism of this holiday. And I also want people to know that they need to hold Christmas in their heart the way they should. So there's no oppression or victimization. And, you know, when you're looking at history, and as we said, the Black Swan event and everything's supposed to happen this year, we've had several, and I think people would argue over what the Black Swan events have been. I mean, history always seems to reflect what might come in the future. And it's like I was thinking about when I was talking about the four ghosts of Christmas, you've got that draped and hooded ghost of Christmas future pointing at us with his bony hand and showing us that, you know, things can be taken away from us if we're not careful, if we don't hold the spirit of Christmas in our hearts and keep it that way. See, I'm thinking that it took 400 years or more for Krampus to arrive because it's part of what is known as viral mythology. Because we know, if we go back in time, that the Christmas celebrations we have today started right after the Civil War. We needed to bring our spirits up somehow. And even those who fled England to come here for religious freedom, they didn't celebrate Christmas. In fact, they prayed too. That was the whole point. It was about prayer. It was about fasting. It was about putting yourself in tune with the light because you're in the midst of the darkness. And there were others who believed in the magic of the season. That's why you have the Yuletide, and the idea of waiting for the sun to return. It was a dark time, the darkness. I mean, it does get dark early. And, you know, there are people who most certainly dread Christmas because of the darkness. They get depressed. And this is why it's funny how we've taken Halloween, Thanksgiving, and Christmas, and we put them all together, one right after the other, when in the old days, everything about Halloween, Christmas, and Thanksgiving were all rolled into one. There was the Saturnalian feast. There was Children Mass, the Feast of the Children. There was, celebrations of All Hallows Eve, the idea that, and these were all Christian holidays. Okay. Halloween was a Christian holiday. And I'm sure a lot of pagans are going to hate me for saying it. But yeah, Samhain, of course, counts. It's the harvest holiday. But let me just say, Christians celebrated Halloween because it was the day before they remembered their dead. Thanksgiving was the Feast of Saturnalia, the Feast of the New Year. And of course, Christmas was a time for celebration as well. And then, of course, came the remembrance of the Christ child. But it was a holy day. And those who didn't celebrate it the holy way were visited by Krampus, the demon, the devil. And there were all sorts of stories about the hobgoblins. Hobgoblins existed, the gnomes that existed. They crawled down the chimneys at night to smell the shoes and socks of the children. If they were dirty, that was a thing. If the socks were clean, they would leave gold in the shoe. Or they'd leave silver in the shoe. Or they'd leave a gold or silver in the stocking. But if they were not thoroughly clean, and there was an odor in the shoe or in the stocking, the gnomes would report to Belznickel. Belznickel, of course, assisted Krampus, little Belznickel. And then, of course, knock, knock, knock. Who's at the door? It's the devil. It's Belznickel. It's Krampus. Now, these entities were chief demons of the woodland. And Krampus and Belznickel were the demons of the north. And children were warned that if they needed to watch out and beware of the furry woodland demon that carried the basket of fruit and a huge sack. And during the time of the solstice, and when the moon was casting a shadow on the crest of the fallen snow, from Iceland to Europe, these demons, wood demons, were seen, and children would disappear, and some were found drowned in nearby rivers and streams. Children would tell their parents the dreadful little goblins smelling of sulfur looked half human and half animal. These gnomes appeared under beds, near chimneys, and would hide in wood piles. The goblins reportedly walked pigeon-toed, and some children claimed that these little demons had a cloven hoof with long tails and goat's legs. And these tails were not limited to children. In fact, a demonic entity known as Spring-Heeled Jack had been seen in England hundreds of years ago, and there were many accounts that are now legendary. The creature was described as a walking upright man with pointed ears or horns, and this creature would spit blue flame from his mouth and had claws for hands. One woman who was attacked by the creature also claimed that the monster attempted to sexually assault her. It ripped her clothes off and forced her to kiss its face. She said its hands were extremely cold, like that of a corpse. Now, the reason why Spring-Heeled Jack got a name like Spring-Heeled Jack was because he was known to jump 30 feet into the air, and some reported that he had wings. Now, there's the Devon, England devil, or the demon of Devon, devil's footprints. This is another 14 story that is kind of interesting and happened in the wintertime. There were footprints that appeared to be left in the snow. They looked like cloven hoof prints and were left for hundreds of miles. And the prints would then stop as if the creature disappeared. However, it was found that some were seen on the rooftops and on the haystacks. See, you notice how it has a lot of similarity to what you've heard in the little Christmas songs. Up on the housetop, reindeer paws, out jumps good old Santa Claus. They weren't reindeer paws. It was all changed so you can make Christmas a little bit more brighter. But no, it wasn't reindeer paws. It was little cloven hoof paws on the houses and cloven hoof paws in the snow, or, you know, that kind of thing. It was, you better watch out. You better not cry. You better not pout. I'm telling you why, because it's certainly not about Santa Claus. It's about knock, knock, knock. It's the devil. You be bad, the devil shows up. In the new film about Krampus that's in theaters now, as I said earlier, I went and saw that movie. I liked it. I liked it because I'm kind of a Twilight Zone type of guy, and it kind of reminded me of an old Twilight Zone that needed to be made about Krampus. But then again, like I said, my aunt told me that Krampus never made it on the boat when everybody came back from Europe. But the new film about Krampus, one of the most horrifying things is the sound that he makes while he jumps from house to house. Kind of like Spring-Heeled Jack. I mean, I'm watching this dark horned figure move in a blizzard. I don't know why it was so terrifying to see a dark figure in a blizzard jumping from house to house and making this thunderous noise when he lifted off from the house. I was thinking about Spring-Heeled Jack and whether or not we're trying to mold a viral mythology so people have their own American version of Krampus. And the figure, the horned Krampus in this film, had this face that looked an awful lot like Father Time or Santa Claus or Saturn, of course, because that's of course, what, when you look at the bearded man, it's actually, it's like the winter god. And Saturn has always been that god who, well, he's part of the darkness. He is the dark father. He's the mythological good king. He's Saturn. He's, you know, he is the great El. Dark Father. You know, we're getting ready to go see Star Wars. And even though Darth Vader is not in Star Wars, Darth Vader, Dark Father, same thing. It's all about Saturn. It's all about the robes of Saturn. It's about the fraternal order of Saturn, Saturn followers or Saturnalians or whatever you call them. Saturn. That's one of the reasons that's called a Saturn return. When Saturnalia happens, I think it's happening around the middle of the month. It's where you face judgment from the good king, or he was called the good king at one time because they thought he was merciful. Turned out he was a liar. Turned out that Saturn became none other than Satan. 888-673-3700. That's 888-673-3700. We'll be back.
1: 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KXL After Dark. KXL. Suspending reality nightly.
0: I'm Clyde Lewis. You're listening to Ground Zero. I also got to thinking how coincidental it is that 2015 is the year of the goat. And Krampus is this goat-looking like creature. And I'm just thinking that this is probably why we're seeing it in theaters right now. And not only that, but I think the way things are going, I think this is the great timing for Krampus, because Krampus was supposed to appear in times where things are really bad. I mean, he'd show up, and a lot of people say he showed up during World War II when the Nazis were in Germany. People were seeing him. They were seeing this creature. They called him the wood demon, and people were saying they saw Krampus. The Krampus manifested in times of war, or the Krampus would manifest in times of great hardship, or Krampus would show up. And that's the thing, is that even though Krampus may be some make-believe character that was 456 years old, he is most certainly based on something far more interesting, and that is the darkness. And if the darkness is creeping in, this would probably mean something, I think, to those who released the movie Krampus, because, of course, it's happening in 2015. And the film certainly is doing well in theaters right now. So it makes me wonder if the timing of this film as well, and whether or not, you know, with all of the viral mythologies like Slender Man and others, if we're not seeing a manifestation in some way. Dominic in New Mexico, you're on Ground Zero.
2: Hey, how's it going, Clyde?
0: Good.
2: I was just calling because I'd seen that movie Krampus this weekend. I didn't know anything about Krampus until I saw the movie, and I really like Christmas. I like the magic of Christmas and everything else. And I saw the movie and I loved it, man.
0: I don't know what they did. I don't know how they turned the creep factor up, but they took something that could have been very silly. And I've seen other Krampus attempts, and they made it really, really believable. And it was terrifying throughout the whole show, and then it ends on a weird note, and I don't want to give away what the ending is, but it was almost a Twilight Zone ending, wasn't it?
2: Yeah, it was, and it was terrifying, but it was almost like it had the element of fantasy that was just so exciting about it. It still kept the magic in it, even though it was scary.
0: Yeah, it was it was very tribal, I thought, in some regards. But it did depict the all-American family and the all-American Christmas with people beating the hell out of each other at like Black Friday. And it's true. I mean, this is the thing that I thought was so interesting. It's more or less a political commentary on the United States and how we celebrate Christmas, and how we're all so caught up in how we want to save Christmas and we want to save the year and we want to be all, you know, whatever. And everybody demands that Christmas be said and Christmas this and Christmas that. When in reality, you look around and in the film, I mean, it was not done on purpose either. I think it was done as a subtle thing, but you notice how everybody treats each other at Christmas time. And it was just really amazing how, you know, that Krampus showed up at the right time to kind of tell people, oh, by the way, you guys are screwing up. You know, just, it was great.
2: Yeah. And what I thought was neat too was, through, I mean, obviously he reminds me of the devil or probably anybody just because the way he looks or the images we have of the devil. Uh-huh. And what was interesting to me was, the kid in that family, the kid, and I'm not going to give anything away here, but the kid is pretty much the last person who still has the Christmas spirit or still has hope for Christmas.
0: Right.
2: And then whenever he loses it, it's just like, that's where all grace is gone, and it was almost like they were in a living hell after that. And that was interesting. And so then I started getting real. Go ahead.
0: I was going to say, that reminds me of, I had a friend of mine who we both said, if Mr. Rogers was ever to die, the world would come to an end. And the reason why is because we always felt that Mr. Rogers was the last man on earth who had any goodness in him. He loved children, and he was always very soft-spoken and kind of weird in that regard. Right. And he was almost, he stuck out like a sore thumb because he was so good. And we said, well, heck, if he dies, the world will come to an end. And now he's dead. He's just gone to hell. Just gone to hell.
2: Yeah. And you know, I started doing a lot of studying on trying to figure out, okay, well, where did the idea of Krampus come from, you know? Uh-huh. And then so many different sites and so many different things, but right. The thing that I found related the most throughout all of them was that there were maybe shamans or whatever back in the day who would they would lead these celebrations in the wintertime, and they would dress up with fur and horns on their head.
0: Well, what they would do is they would conjure him. They would do something like a skinwalker routine where they'd conjure Krampus, and he would actually, in fact, coming up, Corvus Nocturnum will be on the program. He'll tell you about the background. He's made this a, he's actually a writer for several of these television shows. He'll tell you all about it. So, Dominic, stay tuned. It's going to be a great show. Corvus Nocturnum coming up on Ground Zero, and he'll give us a little bit of background on this Christmas scary, shadowy demon called Krampus. We'll be back.
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3: Darkness, covered and blinded by a blanket of little lives. False security has lulled the madness of this world into a slumber. Wake up. An eye is upon you, staring straight down and keenly through, seeing all that you are and everything that you can never be. Yes, an eye is upon you, an eye ready to blink. So face forward, with arms wide open and mind reeling. Your future has arrived. Are you

0: weekend, I saw the movie Krampus. It's in theaters right now. And I couldn't believe the timing and the underlying theme. How America celebrates Christmas. On one hand, we believe in the light side of Christmas with the Christian birthday and all of this, you know, Christ's birthday and all of the other, you know, festive time. But it also shows another side of Christmas where it is a darker side where we're fighting with our families. We go to Black Friday and trample people underfoot. We crush bones and kick people around. And, of course, we have now shooters and anger in culture, anger and division and just a number of things that just, I think, we need to take a step back and understand that I think the timing of Krampus in the theaters is so well positioned because of the fact that not only is it the year of the goat, and Krampus represents or looks like this goat, furry goat demon from the woodland. You know, my aunt told me about Krampus when I was a kid. She told me the horror stories of kids who were bad. They were basically taken and beaten with a switch and thrown into a bag or into a basket. She said that's where Hell in a Handbasket came from. She says you're going to go to the underworld if you're not careful. You know, Krampus will bring you down to the underworld. And I think another reason why Krampus is so popular is because of something called a viral mythology. And it's taken about 400 years for the evolution of Krampus to become either a cartoon or a horror type of character, which he is in this film. There are other depictions of Krampus on other television shows that I've seen. Supernatural, for example, they have a Krampus, and they had a Krampus in Grimm. American Dad had a Krampus. Somebody was saying they were watching American Dad tonight and Krampus showed up. So Krampus is everywhere. And I think as a viral mythology, Krampus is right there on the verge of being conjured, just like other creepypasta characters like Slender Man and The Rake and Laughing Jack. They all had their characters based on an ancient entity known as the Child Eater or the Child Killer. And many of these creative, scary characters at Creepypasta are spreading throughout cyberspace, and people are scaring themselves. Both Slender Man and Laughing Jack have now, well, they both somehow leapt from the internet and have influenced young children to either kill or harm others. Last year, if you remember, two preteen girls in Wisconsin lured a 12-year-old friend into a park where they attacked and stabbed her 12 times. They claim they did it as a sacrifice to Slender Man. The girl survived, and now a young girl in Elkhart, Indiana, stabbed her stepmom to death, supposedly at the behest of a creepypasta character named Laughing Jack. Now, here's what's interesting about Krampus. No one has been influenced to murder on behalf of Krampus. However, it's been reported that the so-called Krampus Run in Austria has frightened Syrian refugees. Officials in the Austrian village of Wirken are worried that its traditional festival of Christmas devils, where Krampus runs amok playfully trying to snatch children for his Christmas feast, is causing panic among Syrians and Iraqis new to the country. As if running from oppression in Damascus and ISIS isn't enough, they're afraid of a fictional or at least a very scary demonic character called Krampus. So it's kind of a weird evolution, and it's also something that brings up a lot of questions, and that is, you know, while we have our fantasy type of characters like Krampus that evolves to Christmas or to the Christmas Santa or several other gnomes like Belznickel and others, we look at this and we say, yeah, Santa's all jolly and happy, but was he always jolly and happy, or was he really deep down a dark entity that would take the naughty kids and actually make them disappear? Well, tonight I decided that I wanted to get real serious about Krampus, because I've had some fun shows with Krampus. We did a Krampus special called Krampusnacht, and we've done a number of other interesting Krampus takes. But I wanted to go to someone who is a writer, a producer, a man who has been a consultant for A&E's channel, A&E Channel's Paranormal State, the TV show. I also heard Zombie Nation is one of his, he's consulted on that program. He goes to conventions, does a lot of stuff on secret societies, goth culture, and loves to take on myths and loves to do a lot of publishing. And I think that tonight it'll be a treat to hear Corvus Nocturnum on the program. We're going to bring him on right now. Hey, Corvus, how are you doing?
1: Hi. Thank you for having me on.
0: It's amazing that we were able to get you tonight. I'm very excited to kind of pick your brain a bit about Krampus. I was telling my audience about it in the last hour. It was my aunt that introduced me to Krampus back when she got back from Germany, and she was telling me all about Krampus. So I knew about Krampus throughout my childhood. However, Krampus was never really a part of my life until I was at a bar one night, and they asked me if I had a scary Christmas story to tell, and I didn't want to talk about Scrooge or the four ghosts. So what it is, I talked about Krampus. And I don't think a lot of people realize, and maybe you can back me up on this, Corvus, that Christmas never used to be a holiday which was all about Jesus. Am I correct?
1: No. I mean, there's influences from the Nordic traditions with Wotan or Odin. It like almost everything else, and forgive me if I'm stepping on some toes out there in the Judeo-Christian sense, but the majority of known beloved holidays are actually pre-Christian in origin. They come from a great many other cultures, pagan, shamanic type of backgrounds. So I don't think there's any shock at all that Krampus is making such a huge comeback, because you have so many different people of all walks of life, all different faiths, and not just the people from Jerusalem and Israel and the other nations like you were mentioning earlier today. A lot of the books, like you said, that I've written about the occultism, the devil, zombies. My most recent one is Evolution of the Vampire.
0: Uh-huh.
1: A lot of my work is very academic, and it traces the roots and origin of popular culture, myths, and archetypical figures. You know, I'm really pleased that you decided to bring me on tonight, because one of the books that I'm going to throw myself into coincidentally for next year is all on Krampus and non-traditional Yuletide traditions, where I'm co-writing it with another gentleman that I've worked with quite a bit, Kevin Eads, who's put out short stories on Krampus.
0: It's funny how, in fact, I was saying earlier that I think that Krampus is now the Christmas entity we deserve, more or less, because of the fact that, you know, while Santa Claus is wonderful and fun and brings festivity and a festival type of atmosphere to Christmas, it seems that we have neglected the light and we have chosen the darkness. Would you agree with that?
1: Oh, most definitely. I think I fell in love with the Krampus movie in the first 5 minutes in the opening, when they showed the people fighting at what looked like a Walmart. And I used to work at a Walmart late night as a janitor. Mm-hmm. And they pulled us off the floor to guard, you know, displays on Black Friday. And, you know, police officers had to be there. And I was thinking, even back then, how horrible of a society are we? And I'd always been a little bit dark and cynical because of the things that I was into and loved myself. But when that movie opened up and I saw, you know, the snarling people and how hateful they were, mm-hmm. and we all know someone like the family members mm-hmm. Depicted in this movie. So,
0: well, not only that, but what about the other thing that I thought was interesting is you saw the people treating people like crap in the supermarket in the beginning. Is that the it's beginning to look a lot like Christmas is playing, and it's so happy and joyful, and people are beating the heck out of each other, and you look up and you see this screen that says War on Christmas, and then and then one of the comments that the woman made as she was coming in after they were snowed in, she said, 6 hours of talk radio, I just can't take all the anger. And I was like, you know, here I was just laughing inside, because that's one of the reasons why I'm doing the Krampus show tonight, was because I had said, Friday night after the shooting in San Bernardino, I said, you know what, this is the type of thing that happens around this time of year where I dread my job. I dread having to come on the air and talk about all these horrible things, and it puts me, it tries to crush my Christmas spirit, and I don't like that, because I would like, it's hard enough being an adult and realizing that after 10 years old and you find out the truth, that you end up not liking it because it becomes a hassle. It becomes a guilt thing. It becomes a, what am I getting for everybody else? And that sort of thing. Or what am I getting? And I want. and you're thinking to yourself, you know, when you get older, all I want is a peaceful day in my pajamas, eating Captain Crunch, watching old Ren and Stimpy episodes. I don't know. I'm just saying that it just seems to me that rather than having Christmas be this time of I need to be there, I'm getting to the point where Christmas time is a time where I don't want to be anywhere. I just want to be home with those I love, and I don't want any fighting. I just want to be able to relax.
1: Yeah, I'm very much the same mindset. My fans out there will know from my Facebook posts and my general demeanor on other radio shows. I make no bones about it when I say that I kind of became a writer and artist for a living because I could be, you know, reclusive and not go out into the general swarm of the public where all they do is act that terrible to one another. You know, and then I immerse myself during the fall horror conventions, going to, you know, thousands upon thousands of people, you know, at Dragon Con and places, you know, to speak and meet them. And then I scurry away back home and start writing again.
0: Yeah, that's why I feel. I go to like Wizard Con every year, and I got a booth at Wizard Con. I'm hanging out with all these people, and I love meeting the fans. I love talking to the fans. I mean, I genuinely like being around them. But, you know, around Christmas time, I just feel like, you know, either I want to party irreverently, be like out of control and do, and I can't even do that anymore because I'm getting too old. But I'm just saying to myself, you know, where is, you know, Christmas isn't Christmas without the chips and dip. Christmas isn't Christmas without the, you know, the clam dip and the potato chips and the Sprite. Christmas, you know, I'm going down all the things I like that I remember about Christmas before I got so jaded. And it's so funny. And it was almost like liberating to go see the Krampus movie and realize I'm not the only one that wants to see Christmas better. Yes. That little Max kid and the grandmother wanted Christmas to be great. And what happens? That everybody comes in and ruins it for them. And he just decides, I give up. And sometimes I feel that way too. We got Corvus Nocturnum with us tonight on Ground Zero. The numbers to call, 888-673-3700. That's 888-673-3700. Back with more. Keep it here on Ground Zero.
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0: I'm Clyde Lewis. You're listening to Ground Zero. Krampus! He's everywhere. He's in movies. People are exchanging Krampus cards. In fact, we're going to have a Krampus party on the 12th here in the Northwest. We're going to be hosting a Krampus party at a place called Renner's, in a haunted place of all places in Multnomah Village here in Oregon, where we went and we did the investigation into the ghosts of Fat City, which was kind of fun. But the whole area is haunted, and we've decided to do our Krampus party there, do a ghost hunt and everything else. But Corvus Nocturnum with us tonight on the program to talk about Krampus. He's written many things about the occult, about some of these legends, and has tried to dispel some of the myths. But I was thinking, Corvus, and I kind of wanted to run this by you. We are now in the midst of something that I like to call viral mythology. And what that is, the internet and social circles have created these viral memes that eventually turn into tulpas. And I think that's one of the reasons why we're seeing more and more people saying they're being influenced by these characters that were first conjured. I'm actually citing Slender Man and, of course, Lapping Jack, which were two creepypasta characters. But now here we go with Krampus. And while he hasn't actually inspired anyone to kill, the refugees, Syrian refugees coming into Austria are terrified of Krampus, thinking he's a real entity, and they're saying that they are hiding, and they had to actually sit down with him and say, well, this is kind of a mythological character from our past that we kind of have fun in a fun way. We have the Krampus run, like a bull run. And so what are your thoughts on the viral mythology idea?
1: Well, there was a agent in the FBI back in the late 80s that was talking about, the satanic panic and everything that was going on during that time period.
0: Your mic is breaking up just a bit there. You got to kind of adjust it a bit. You're sounding fine. Now you're kind of going in and out. So go ahead.
1: Okay, sorry about that. Can you hear me okay?
0: Yeah, you're doing fine. Go ahead.
1: FBI agent Kenneth Lanning was talking about Slender Man. He did a lot of work in the 1980s during the Geraldo scare on the satanic panic. And he said that this basically is no different than what was going on before. The devil was the boogeyman in the 80s and 90s, thanks to Hollywood and confused and uneducated people in the media. And now we're seeing the same thing, pretty much with all the current urban legends, I guess you would call it.
0: Right. But wouldn't it be, I was also thinking it's kind of weird and a strange coincidence that in the year of the goat, which of course is the Chinese New Year, we've had debates on whether or not statues of Baphomet should be erected in places of government. We've had a devil actually, fully frontaled devil in Vancouver near a freeway, and then they erected a female devil. I mean, we've had a lot of devil messages and a lot of darker things happening in this year than I've ever seen before. In fact, I was saying that we would be having something called a Black Swan event. And there's also been a number of, increased sightings of shadow-type entities in people's homes. Exorcisms are on the rise. This may be the year of the devil. What do you say to that?
1: Well, in my honest opinion, and I did an interview on YouTube with Adam Kimmel. He does Resident Undead and a few other paranormal type YouTube channels, and he had me talking about the Goat Man. And although it isn't Baphomet per se, it isn't the devil, it isn't Krampus, it has elements of all of that. I told him that pretty much my opinion is these are things that Carl Jung and Freud would have called our shadow, our collective unconscious. These are archetypical beings from our primordial fear of days gone by. And collectively in modern technology, these things get stoked up. They're on television, on ghost hunter shows, and people latch onto them because as advanced as we seem to think we are with science and psychology and everything else, internally we're still scared little children, and that will never change. And I think these beings are that part of our shadow in our minds that scare us, the boogeyman, that we'll never truly get away from.
0: Krampus, and I think Krampus is a childlike scare. Wouldn't you say that?
1: Yeah.
0: Maybe our inner child is responding to Krampus because, of course, you better watch out. You better not cry. You better not pout because Krampus could be at your door ready to take you to hell, take you to the underworld. I would say that it's very valid because I can tell you now, you know, sitting in that theater and watching Krampus leap from house to house, and it was so, I mean, I don't know why in a blizzard, something shadowy with horns jumping from house to house sounding like a missile gave me the willies. I don't know. It was just something that I responded to on a very, very, very, I don't know, conscious level or unconscious level. Something really sparked something, really made me feel creepy. 888-673-3700. Corvus Nocturnum is my guest tonight on Ground Zero. We're talking about Krampus and all the shadow entities that surround us that seem to be making appearances lately. 888-673-3700. We'll be back.
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15: 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Nothing bad's gonna happen on Christmas.
16: 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We end this tonight.
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0: We have to keep looking. Nothing's
1: bright. Yes. Can't go back out there. Someone's tearing through your fancy-ass neighborhood, picking everybody off. It's the truth.
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3: Nocturnum with us to talk about everybody's favorite holiday demon, Krampus. 888-673-3700. 888-673-3700. You know, Christmas time, we have this thing that Christmas is totally ruined. When you turn on the radio, you hear Grandma got run over by a reindeer. That's when it ends for everybody. And Krampus tends to sound more entertaining and more interesting to everybody. And I would say this. I would say that it's an interesting alternative. And I people walk away when they hear about Krampus. I think they walk away going, I think I better be good. Because Krampus is a very, very horrible, horrible creature. My aunt used to tell me that, you know, I've seen the Krampus runs, and I've seen how Krampus is depicted in the Krampus runs. But my aunt used to tell me things like he used to wear the skulls of children around his belt, and that he would, you know, put kids in the basket and drown them in the Rhine, and just all of these very scary, horrifying stories of children who were bad and how they ended up dying. And this kind of made me do more research into, you know, a horned demon or a horned creature that would take children. And I traced it all the way back to Molech. I traced it all the way, a horned demon or a horned creature that

0: like in legend. And, you know, that's why I write a lot of the books that I do, is tracing the origin and how things change and evolve and how it becomes part of popular culture. That's why I'm excited to start writing a book on Krampus in his history next year. You know, I think that the idea of Krampus being Santa Claus's shadow, the doppelganger, even the movie talked about, you know, if you paid enough attention to the evil dark elves versus Santa has his happy jolly elves in his workshop. I mean, mm-hmm. almost everything was parallel and yet twisted, kind of in a even darker, scarier version of Tim Burton's nightmarish creatures in you know, Nightmare Before Christmas. And right. you throw in elements of the artist Brahm in for people that aren't as familiar with the old legends, and there you have it.
1: Yeah, I would say, yeah, we see this, that, in fact, this, you know, Krampus, of course, is a subject for parties. And actually, I had a Krampus party, I think it was like 2 years ago. And it was interesting to see, people did show up dressed as Krampus. And it was interesting to see the different depictions of Krampus. I mean, we had the old Austrian wooden masks of the demon and the horns. And they're not typical devils either. They look like they're a mixture of animal, like werewolf and kind of like the Wendigo. You know about the Wendigo, right?
0: Yes. I'm actually writing a book on the werewolf, so I was glad you mentioned that.
1: So it's like a werewolf with horns, pretty much, furry, kind of bearish, very frightening in that regard. And I thought, you know, to call Krampus a demon is, I think, only part of the story. I think that he's more or less a wooded creature that was conjured to scare children. And this is why he exists, is because somewhere out there, there is the spirit of Christmas, where, you know, people everywhere turn, they turn a very, very joyful, eye to everything, and they help the poor, and they love their families, and they get along. And then, of course, you're like you say, in the polar opposite, but it's a lot more than that. It's the idea that, you know, the joy is gone, the darkness looms, and it forms like a cloud, and it just keeps going and going and going. And I'm a person who, I'm very big on tulpas, and I just worry that, you know, probably the reason why Krampus never, as my aunt said, never made it across the boat from Europe, it's probably because of the fact of the viral mythology idea and the idea of something creeping or jumping off the movie screen or off the internet into reality. I remember interviewing Wes Craven a long time ago, and I did a fanzine, and he told me that at the time when Freddy Krueger was on the screen, he worried that he may have leapt off the screen and his spirit went into this the Night Stalker, Richard Ramirez, and he was worried that Richard Ramirez was Freddy Krueger.
0: Yeah, I kind of wonder about that myself, that they even touched upon that in, I believe it was Freddy in the New Nightmare, where Freddy was supposed to be real, and we brought him into reality, we manifested him.
1: Yes.
0: And, you know, I have to say that when I saw those same parts, or rather, it was implied horror that got me more in the movie, of, you know, the shadowy figure, the sounds, the horns, and the, you know, on this figure in the snowstorm, that was more scary than when you actually saw his face.
1: I totally agree with you. I remember in the film, and I was thinking, oh, this is going to be a goofy Gremlins-like film. And when the blizzard comes and they're in the dark and the old German grandma is sitting there shaking her head and she's like, I have to keep the fire burning. I have to keep the fire warm. She was scared to death because she knew what was coming. Mm-hmm. And then you hear what sounds like a missile roaring over the house. And I thought, this is the most imaginative and frightening thing I've ever seen. It's this missile sound. It sounds like a rocket flying over, and then this loud thump. And you look up, and there's this haunched over creature with this rags, and this cloven hoof and these huge horns. And you're like going, oh my gosh, if that was, and it almost felt like an alien visitation. It was almost like whatever they were thinking, they put everything in there, from Spring Hill Jack, you know, the story of Spring Hill Jack, to the devil, to even alien. It was like an alien landed on the house. Did you get that feeling too?
0: Very much. It's interesting you say that, because before you called me earlier, I was watching the Giger special, and he said that he did a lot of his art based on embracing the fears and nightmares that he had. And I think that Krampus actually is our primordial fear of, if we're not good, Santa, you know, exists just for

0: good, but there's not always just good out there, and it's naive to think that, you know, just because it's the cheery holidays and past the eggnog, that there aren't horrible people and things happening on that very same day. There are a lot of people that suffer during the holidays because they've lost loved ones, they're bitter, they've lost a job, you know, fill in the blank.
1: Yeah.
0: And I'm not saying they deserve to have Krampus come pay them a visit, but at the same time, there's a reason why everything isn't so jolly Santa Claus-wise and we have a Krampus. And then, of course, there's the people that are totally rotten, creepy, and, you know, deserve to be punished. I mean, we still have prisons full of inmates, so...
1: Yeah, well, that's another thing, too, is that there's always the Christmas that was the bad Christmas or the worst Christmas of your life. And I remember, I don't know if it was, you call it the worst Christmas, but I remember, you know, coming to Portland, it was cold, and for some reason I had to work Christmas night, or I had to work Christmas Eve. And at the time I wasn't going out with anybody, I lived alone, I was new to the city, and it was the weirdest thing. I went to this place called Plaid Pantry. It's like a little 7-Eleven or a convenience store. And it was downtown, and I was getting myself a cup of coffee and a donut, okay? And I was standing in line to get a cup of coffee and a donut. I looked over at this guy, he was this homeless guy, and he fell over, he fell backwards into a rack of potato chips, took the whole rack of potato chips out. He went into cardiac arrest, and I brought him back to life. I gave him mouth to mouth. He reeked of beer. He was just, you know, it was just, and the thing that was really bad is I'm thinking to myself, this is my Christmas. You know, this is what I'm doing for Christmas. I'm reviving a homeless man who's laying there smelling of urine, just, you know, whatever. And I'm thinking, now, is this good or bad for my karma? I didn't understand that. And it was really odd because there I was, and the store manager didn't know what to do. He wanted the guy out of there. He wanted me to pull him out because he said he didn't want it. He said it was bad for his business. And I just thought, this is Christmas, man. Have a heart. This homeless guy just passed out. I just gave him mouth to mouth and revived him. Finally got him into an ambulance and got him on his way. But see, those are the things that, you know, you look back and you say, man, I did have a bad Christmas. That was one of my worst Christmases ever. But there was a good thing about it is I brought the guy back. He seemed to be fine. I visited him in the hospital, and it kind of prompted me to get a Santa suit and go out and give mittens and warm things to homeless people that were on the street, because I figured that's one of the reasons why he collapsed, was that he was so cold and he didn't know where to go. So I went out and I got two of my friends, these girls, dressed them up as elves, and we went around and we gave things to the homeless. And that's the thing. It was a dark time that reminded me that I had to find some light in my life. So I went and dressed as Santa Claus and did that, because that's why I did it, because I wanted to kind of get that feel better about what was going on, maybe help someone instead of having them die in a Plaid Pantry somewhere. You understand what I'm saying?
0: Yeah. Definitely. I mean, taking things out of context, it's really easy to misread. And we don't know the circumstances in a lot of people's lives. I mean, 20-some years ago, I was homeless during the holidays, and I joined the military in order to get away from it. So it's easy to judge, and, you know, I know it's easy to do that. It's easy to be harsh to certain people that may or may not deserve it. It's until you walk in their shoes, you know, it's tough to say.
1: Yeah, Christmas, it's a strange time of year. I mean, the older you get, you find out it's more strange. The older you get, you now hear about terror. You hear about, you know, and I just find it anymore that since, you know, and not to get too political, but since this, you know, since we've had, you know, this new administration, all we hear about is death and shooting before the holidays. First it was Sandy Hook, now it's the situation in San Bernardino, and it just tries to crush your spirit. I mean, I don't think, you know, I think people want to think about good things around Christmas time, and as I said, you know, last week, the shooting that took place, I was like, I did two shows about it, and I was, by the end of the show on Friday night, I was so bummed out. And so sad and so, you know, angry because, you know, everybody telling you should say this and you should say that. And why didn't you say this? And what are you doing with that? And I'm like thinking, you know what, guys, you know, I have to deal with this because I'm buried in it every day. And then going to the theater and seeing that someone else feels my pain with Krampus and knowing that this was a fable that my aunt had told me long ago. I sat there and like I said, I felt so free. I felt so liberated by seeing this film and knowing that it terrified me. But then I was thinking to myself, yeah, the family's getting what it's supposed to be getting. But, and then the end, it gets all weirded anyway. And I'm not going to give away the ending, but it's just so weird how it ended. It reminded me of Rod Serling. I was just expecting Rod Serling to walk out and go, you know, submitted for your approval, A Family at Christmas.
0: Oh, yeah, yeah. I caught that same thing. It's like Tim Burton meets, you know, Twilight Zone. And it just had so many elements.
1: Yeah.
0: Both folklore, mythology, subconscious, classic, you know, storytelling.
1: And reality.
0: And what's going on in the world right now for every Black Friday. So I'm sitting there thinking, yeah, despite a couple flaws here and there, there's things that artistically I would have done different, like his face.
1: Well, let's talk about that. We got to take a break. Corvus Nocturnum, I guess, tonight on Ground Zero. We'll be back with more. Keep it here and get your phone calls too at 888-673-3700. You ever had a bad Christmas? You want to talk about your bad Christmas? That's another one too. Bad Christmas, bad Santa. Bring on Krampus. We'll be back.
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1: I'm Clyde Lewis. You're listening to Ground Zero. My guest tonight, Corvus Nocturnum. We're discussing Krampus, the film, and Krampus. What was your worst Christmas? I talked about my worst Christmas, but it kind of worked out for the better because it taught me to be kind to the homeless and do some good deeds for the homeless after I brought a guy back. He kind of, I guess, passed out or somebody had his heart stopped. And so it was on a Christmas Eve night. I was alone getting a donut and a cup of coffee. It was a bad thing, but it taught me to do good things. And so I don't know if it was bad or good, but that's the whole point about Krampus, right? You get the darkness, you get the good and the bad. Let's go to Jesse in Texas. Hi, Jesse. You're on with Corvus Nocturnum. Go ahead.
3: Hey, I went to see the movie.
1: Yes.
3: And here's the thing, okay? I can't see anything.
1: You're blind?
3: At all, so...
1: You're blind?
3: Yes, I am.
1: Okay, all right. Yes. You went to the movie, right?
3: Yes.
1: Okay.
3: By myself, which felt kind of like unusual, because, you know, there wasn't one to tell me what was happening. And just hearing him and stomping everywhere, that kind of scared me.
1: It's very frightening. I mean, that's the thing is the sounds were, I mean, did you get a vibe from the audience as to how they were feeling too? I mean, of course, you know, being blind, I'm sure it was very well written for the blind because of what was said and a lot of the sound effects in the film. What was your overall feeling inside when you heard the film?
3: Overall, I thought that it was done very well Well, I spoke to one of my friends about it, and he said that this film shouldn't be, you know, appropriate for
1: children
3: for this Christmas season. But yeah. I don't know, like I see things way different. So
1: I think it is appropriate for the Christmas season. I think it is appropriate for the Christmas season because I think that. They have scored a big hit with this because of the fact that as I said before, and as Corvus has said tonight, that what they have done is they've combined a lot of mythologies in one character, which of course, you know, they took liberties, but they're good liberties with the character. And not only that, but they also paint a very hypocritical view of Christmas, which I think it needs to be exploited rather than saying, oh, we're being persecuted because no one says Merry Christmas. You know, it's nonsense.
3: And also, Max is list. He is very, you know, unselfish type of person. You know, he basically said, you know what? I just want to spend this Christmas with my family. And we don't get that from kids like him.
1: Yeah, I mean, that's the thing. It's all about pure of heart. And how the pure of heart saved Christmas. That's pretty much it. Jesse, thank you. And that's what I got from it too, Corvus, is the pure of heart saved Christmas, even at the worst time. His pure of heart got him into a trap, but still it helped him in the same way. I don't know. I can't describe the ending because it's so weird. It turns everything on.
0: I don't want to give it away either. No, I refrained on my Facebook page.
1: Yeah, I'm refraining a lot because we're not giving away the plot or anything. Just saying that Krampus alone is the way it's depicted is frightening, threatening. Somewhat, if it were a reality, it certainly would appear that way. It was just, I mean, just over the top. If you think Star Wars is going to be good on the 18th, you should at least get this out of your system by then, because I think it's worth seeing. Right. Corpus Nocturnum here on Ground Zero, 888-673-3700. That's 888-673-3700. Tonight we talk about Krampus, bad Christmases. You ever had a bad Christmas? What was the worst Christmas you ever had? Did your tree catch on fire or something else? I mean, that's some really bad things to have happen. It just seems like there are a lot of things. And also, too, Krampus and what you know about the legend and why viral mythologies take off the way they do. More from Corvus Nocturnum right here on Ground Zero. Don't go away.
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0: Clyde Lewis, and this is Ground Zero. And I know it's hard to convince a number of people out there that no one is trying to silence Christmas. But we have seen year after year that no matter what happens, Christmas and its spirit will often prevail. Usually does, because the light often prevails over the darkness. And there isn't a politically correct conspiracy to stop what is inevitable, and that is we should be happy at Christmas time. Every year, the same worn-out war of words and the hatred are going around, the war, the terrorism. And it's hard to find that part of Christmas where we love and have joy and take interest in one another. This year is that way for me. I feel as though that there's been a lot of loss this year, and for a lot of people, and you know, there have been a lot of things that have happened where there's been recovery and happiness, and I'm focusing on those things this year. However, I do have a soft spot in my heart for Krampus, because it was a story that was told to me by my aunt, and of course my grandmother talked about it, and I would always say to myself, well, obviously Krampus is the bad cop and Santa's good cop. He's the one who uses corporal punishment on those who doubt the power of Christmas. I know his methods are hostile, and if beating isn't enough to force you into Christmas spirit, then perhaps being chained and placed in a bag may teach you that it is wrong to even tamper with the holiday. He is just a bad demon all the way. He physically and emotionally beats us in a metaphorical sense. And in the true nature of what this is, I mean, when we hear about the war and the hostility and the force and the coercion and all this, this is where our war is. It's a war with the soul. The apocalypse happens in the soul before it ever happens in the material. So tonight, Corvus Nocturnum is my guest, talking about Krampus and the metaphor of Krampus and where we're headed with it, and the idea that it's finally come over the boat from Europe. And here we are with a film called Krampus. It really did well in the box office this weekend, and I think the reason why is because of its message. There's kind of an underlying message of, hey, you know, you're either going to learn to love, or you're going to have to learn to live in your own hell. Am I right about that, Corvus?
1: Yes. I think we need a Krampus, you know, just as equally as we need the spirit of generosity in St. Nicholas, because that is the reality of the world that we live in. Everything's not roses. It's good and bad. And I don't personally believe that Krampus is evil. I think he exists out of necessity that, you know, we have prisons and prison guards. It doesn't make the people carrying out their duties to punish the wicked evil. Mm-hmm. You know, people behave like rational, non-greedy, you know, inhabitants during Black Friday. We wouldn't have people trampled to death, pregnant people, you know, being crushed. You know, it's ridiculous that years ago, I remember in the newspaper, there was a shootout or fist fight over Tickle Me Elmo. Mm-hmm. And things haven't gotten any better. And if anything, they're getting more maddening because we extend the sales for a month long. I mean, if anything, we should be thankful that there is Amazon and drop shipping, and you know, you don't have to worry about, you know, taking you know, the Sam's Clubs and Costco sales to heart, that you can just log in online and get the same deals without having to step outside your door. Or maybe that just makes me a bitter, hostile person that really doesn't care about dealing with the public.
0: I would just be curious if anyone would take offense to the idea that if Black Friday was going on, if we decide to put up posters of Krampus at businesses that have their Black Fridays extended, or they make their employees work on Thanksgiving so they don't have to be with their families, so they can get a head start on the Christmas mammon. you know, there's so many demons we can tie to Christmas, whether it be mammon or Molech or any of the other demons that are out there, that they could be the Christmas demons. And I think what's funny is I don't think, I think what this does, this movie, it basically rubs our nose in the fact that we're becoming more callous at Christmas, more commercial at Christmas, and that even though we see Krampus as a devil, he certainly is, like I say, he's the bad cop to Santa's good cop. He looks like a demon, he acts like a demon, he's menacing, but he punishes the wicked. He doesn't necessarily condone the wickedness.
1: Right. I think that's what some people don't get right away. I mean, I was out at dinner with some friends a couple nights ago, and I had to explain to them, you know, the evolution of the devil. I explained the Krampus movie to them because they had never heard of Krampus at all, and yet they saw an ad for it. And, you know, it turned into a 3-hour long, discussion. And, you know, I'm happy to do it. That's why I write books and everything. But it does astound me sometimes how little people know of mythology and folklore from other countries. I mean, like in the movie, you know, the grandmother telling the stories and people in your family telling you things.
0: Well, remember how the reaction was? The one guy had the reaction. He called it fairy tale horse, whatever. And poor grandmother sitting there with tears in her eyes going, please trust me. This is going to be very bad for everybody. And it's always like the old German grandmother to tell you, oh, you don't do this or you're going to be in big trouble. And that's the way I was in my family. My aunt was German and we had a lot of German heritage. And Krampus was not, you know, a part of Christmas every year. But we certainly knew of Krampus. We certainly knew what you better watch out. You better not cry, man. It had nothing to do with Santa Claus. And the idea of hearing something on the roof had nothing to do with Santa Claus. And what's interesting is, and I was reading some of the evolution I didn't hear about, and that is that there was actually a character like, he was kind of like Krampus. I think it was called Ruzabal, that also existed, that instead of coming through the chimney, he came through the mirror.
1: And, oh, wow, I never heard that one.
0: And that's why people had, and at Christmas time, they would cover their mirrors because they didn't want him to come through because they were afraid that it was a window to the underworld and that if you allowed the demon in, you'd have to banish the entire house. That's why candles were lit. That's why they opened the windows and shutters to allow the coldness to come in to basically take it all out of there. I mean, they were really superstitious in the darkness. And I think that, you know, imagine living in that time 400 years ago when you look outside your window and the moon is huge or it's red because they're having an eclipse. And then all of a sudden you're feeling as though, you know, you wish the sun would come back. And it never did. It was always dark.
1: Wow, I'd like to offer you the opportunity if you're interested in writing the introduction to the book Kevin and I are working on for next year.
0: I would love it. I've written several pieces on Krampus. I've actually consulted with people like Tracy Twyman and others who know of the backgrounds of a lot of these characters. And as I said before, I actually traced it, at least in my satisfaction, to the idea that there has always been in our history, the idea of Sol Invictus, which of course is the unconquering sun, where they believed that if they offered certain types of agricultural grains and fruits and whatever, and even children offered to the gods, and most of them were horned gods. And that's why, you know, we have a horned god coming after children who are bad. That's why we have Molech, who is a horned, god that comes after children. All of the boogeymen come after children. Especially the bad ones, and that's why we have Children Mass at this time of the year as the feast for the children who have died. We have all of these. It's all focused on children or children who are killed for goodness and for innocence. Their innocence has been taken from them. I also find it interesting they moved Christmas to this time of the year when we're focusing on how children have lost their lives, because one of the greater children of all that was supposed to be born at this time died and gave his life for Christianity. It gave his life for those Christians who believe in the blood sacrifice of Jesus Christ, which, of course, I think is ironic they moved it this time of year, because that's exactly what Christmas is. It's the story of the innocence that was taken and the light that needed to be brought back. And that's why you have characters like Krampus who take the children and demand innocence rather than, it's like innocence by coercion, which I think is kind of bizarre. So there are a lot of different themes rolling around at Christmas time that I don't think really people explore, but it's certainly something that you and I both are exploring tonight. Corvus Nocturnum on Ground Zero. We'll be back with more and your phone calls at 888-673-3700. We'll be back.
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0: I'm Clyde Lewis. Tonight on my show, Corvus Nocturnum is with us. He is the cult specialist. Talking about Krampus. Of course, Krampus is a new film out. Doing very well at the box office right now. But, of course, Krampus has been around, well, at least from what I understand, about 400, 500 years. It's finally making its way here, the legend, the mythology of it all. And it's there to teach us a lesson, actually, that we should all have good thoughts and good cheer on the holidays. Actually, he's the punisher of those who don't do good. And kind of the, like I said, the bad cop to Santa's good cop, basically keeping things in line at Christmas time. Let's go to Mike in Ohio. Hi, Mike. You're on with Corvus Nocturnum. Go ahead.
1: Hi. Well, first off, I wanted to talk about the origins of these creatures. I used to live in Europe, so I was exposed to a lot of this. And the pagan culture, you have to remember that Christmas happens around the winter solstice.
0: Mm-hmm.
1: So these demon creatures or whatever, they represent death and darkness, and which is December 21st, the longest, darkest day of the year.
0: Sure.
1: But also they're good people too. In Scandinavia they have Lucia, and in Germany they have she's now called the Angel of Christmas, and they're young women, fertile, and they're bathed in light, and they represent the coming light that comes after December 21st and the growing season. And so that's kind of where the origins of all this stuff comes from.
0: Right.
1: But beyond that, I also had, for your guest here, another one that I learned in Germany, horror fairy tales around Christmas time called Klipp und Klapp. And there are these little woodland elves that come out, and they have a giant pair of scissors. And if you've been naughty, they cut off the children's fingers with these giant pairs of scissors.
0: Oh, my gosh.
2: I really appreciate hearing that.
0: Are Germans like sadists or what?
1: I don't know, man. They make all the horror fairy tales, that's for sure.
0: I mean,
2: I believe Grimm's fairy tales, the original stories, were horrifying for this very same reason that Krampus and these other creatures were put out there. They weren't the good bedtime stories. They were to terrify children to behave.
0: Well, you know, what's really funny is I'm a big fan of the TV show Sleepy Hollow. And they actually had a twist on the Tooth Fairy that I thought was interesting. They said that the Tooth Fairy was Abisu, the child eater, another child eater demon. And I thought that was kind of interesting because they said the reason why there was money underneath the pillow was not because of the fact that the Tooth Fairy left, it's because the parents left silver under the pillow to keep the demon away. So the parents would come in at night, take the tooth from the child so the demon wouldn't have it, and they put silver under the child's pillow in order to save him because, of course, silver was a cure-all back in the ancient days. And,
2: yes.
0: And it kept the demons and the bacteria and the diseases away. And that's why I'm always thinking to myself that these demons and these monsters were diseases, mental diseases and disorders that people, you know, like, for example, you know, the winter madness with Wendigo and all that other stuff. It all comes together as some sort of a metaphor for disease like vampirism and lycanthropy and everything else.
2: You're definitely speaking a lot of the different topics that I've written specifically about vampires, werewolves. I do think that, again, not to step on anybody's toes, but given what my particular path is in research, I do think that the whole demonology, being possessed and things like that, is nothing more than people that are either superstitious, crying out for attention, or the majority of them are just having mental problems that they didn't have the treatments and psychoanalytic drugs and therapies that we have now.
0: So you completely eliminate a supernatural element of possession, in your opinion, Corvus?
2: Personally, yes. I'm a skeptic and an objectivist. I believe in more hard facts and academic research.
0: But you're right about mythology.
2: I love mythology more than anybody, because I think it has to do with history, archaeology. It has to do with the dark subculture and psychology that we all have.
0: Right, exactly.
2: Since day one, it explains a lot of things about our mental makeup.
0: Well, it's obvious, it's awesome, of course. And Mike, thank you so much for, I gotta investigate Klipp und Klapp now. That's what I have to do, huh?
1: Yep.
0: Well, Mike, thank you so much for your call. That was awesome. Thank you for calling in. Let's go to Jason in Texas. Quickly, you're on Ground Zero.
3: Yeah, real quick, thanks for having me on, and my favorite author on my favorite radio show. It's awesome.
0: Okay.
3: I was thinking that watching this Walpurgisnacht, or not Walpurg- I'm sorry, watching the Krampus symbol set kind of emerge has a lot to do with also how we're lacking magic in Christmas anymore, that we lack the benign symbol set seems to be empty. So now we're gravitating, we're looking for magic as a society and back in Christmas, back in the holiday season, and we're gravitating towards this dark symbol because it still has the power to awe us, or we still see the mystery in that. I just want to know what your thoughts on that would be.
0: Well, let me just say this. Isn't Santa enough magic for you? You need to have the demon, too. Go ahead,
3: Well, I would love for Santa Claus to be enough magic, but it seems with the secularism and the commercialism that Santa Claus has been regulated to just a trademark for Coke.
0: Yeah, that's true. Yeah,
2: you know, I really have to agree with the caller, and thank you for the kind words earlier. We do need the doppelganger Santa Claus because society is not good. It is not pure. Just because we get to play act that we love each other on a few certain holidays, it's almost become obligatory that on one hand you're nasty to them most of the year, and then you feel obligated to give them nice presents or at least smile to their face at the dinner table.
0: Sure.
2: And that's not reality, and I think that this sort of presence of Krampus versus Santa is kind of a reminder that, hey, they're both watching you all year.
0: Right. And I think it was kind of covered in the film, wasn't it? They kind of said that this is the way families are. I mean,
2: yes. That's what I love about the whole movie is it's very telling on society, and people have not changed. And just as much as these legends came about 400 years ago, only technology has changed. People, as they are, have not.
0: Right. And that's, you bring up some very important things about how, and in fact, they did in the film too, where I think we're, can't remember who made the statement saying, well, this is the way this is the way families are. You know, we're not necessarily, friends or anything.
2: The father.
0: We love each other, but that doesn't mean we get along with each other.
2: And, right. The father said that to the little boy in the beginning.
0: Yeah. Cause the little boy was so dismayed at watching his family fall apart at Christmas time. And his letter was his letter made me tear up. It was so sad what he had to say, and those little girls were just trying to pester him, and I'm just thinking, you know, this poor little boy is so pure in heart and so wants to believe and so wants it all to happen for Christmas again that, you know, and then, it just breaks your heart to see that, you know, he finally, like you say, he gives up. And when he does give up, that's when we realize, oh my gosh, even the purists are giving up now. We need to take charge of the pure in heart and the children, and we need to bring their innocence and keep it for as long as they hang on to it. Jason, thank you for the call. It's just amazing the way this metaphor, I think, is very important for people to see. Corvus Nocturnum with us tonight on Ground Zero, talking about Krampus. It's a very interesting topic, and it's kind of reached a point of broadening because of a new film that's out in theaters right now called Krampus. We'll be back with more. Keep it here on Ground Zero.
4: Where is my mind? Where is my mind? Where is my mind?
5: 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KXL After Dark.
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0: This is for you.
1: A pogo stick.
2: Oh, my.
3: I'm Clyde Lewis. My gosh. Yeah, oh, my gosh. 888-673-3700. Oh, that's sometimes they even make me laugh out loud. Okay. 888-673-3700 tonight. Corvus Nocturnum with us on Ground Zero. Sometimes the production department goes out of hand with the montages, and they're kind of crazy. But that's good. The crazier, the better. Tonight, we're talking about Krampus. If you want to call in tonight, 888-673-3700. Let's go to David now in England. Hi, David. You're on Ground Zero. Go ahead.
4: Oh, hi. Yeah, I'm calling from England, by the way, so sometimes that's worth mentioning.
3: Sure.
4: Oh, yeah, because it might be a bit of a delay. In it. I'll just make a comment about the previous caller. He said was talking about families and how families haven't changed sort of over 400 years, but that I don't think that's true. Actually, I think our consciousness as a society it grows as we get older, as we get each generation gets older. So I think actually, you know, once you've learned something, you can't unlearn it, even if you want to. So as a group, we you know, once mobile phones have been invented, or once something's happened in a society, you can't untraumatize yourself from it or go back in quality or whatever. So actually, I think that's not true. Actually, I think you could have had simpler families 1,000 years ago type thing.
3: Well, I mean, I think that what he was referring to, David, is the fact that, you know, a lot of the times, the more we think we're different, the more we're the same. We have the same attitudes, the same fears, and these fears exist, and they've existed for 400 years. And I remember when
4: you tell me one person that would think that way. I mean, most people would bully each other with their differences.
3: Well, let's take a look at where we are there. We're in the 21st century last time I checked, and we're still fighting 13th century wars. Does that make any sense to you?
4: Yeah. I mean, I was speaking to a girl the other day, and she said, and I live in Exeter in England.
3: Okay.
4: We don't have many foreign people here. And she said, there's too many foreigners in this country. We're too full. And she's like a 21-year-old girl. What should she care about that? She lives in Exeter. But, you know, there's no foreigners here anyway. But where has she got that concept? It's just differences. You've got to go for the differences first.
3: Yeah.
4: And then once you've done the differences, then you can start. Then you have to look at your own faults. So people would rather look outwards than inwards.
3: David, do you think the heart grows fonder? Do you think the heart grows fonder when you're older, or do you think you get more bitter and cold?
4: I'm glad you asked this question. I think if you keep gym training, I think if you keep going to the gym, and I don't mean athletically fit, you don't have to run or anything, just go to the gym, try to go to the gym. I think because of the mirrors and everything, you begin to really identify with your own self. And some of the old boys in there, they're 60, 65 years old, they're not super fit or anything, but they're so happy and nice to talk to. Because I think as you get older and you've got the gym, it starts to become yourself. You're more interested in yourself, and you're happy with yourself, and you're doing the best you can with yourself, and you get the endorphins stay as well.
3: Mm-hmm.
4: So I think there's something going on like that in your spirit in terms of how you see yourself. You're like, yeah, that's me, that's who I am.
3: Mm-hmm.
4: Whereas I think older people tend to, they let themselves go, and they hide it, don't they?
3: Well,
4: you hear cases of...
3: I think, Corvus, wouldn't you say that sometimes you reach a point where you say this is as good as it gets?
4: Well, I don't think you quite understand my point there.
3: Well, no, I'm just saying, you know, there is a point in your life, David, when you reach a certain age where you say to yourself, you know, I've been pounding myself and I've been working out and I've been doing all these things. I've been wanting to make, I want to make my first six-figure income and all this stuff. And you just get to a point sometimes and you say, maybe this is as good as it gets. Maybe I need to start enjoying my life rather than wanting something more than what I have.
4: Yeah, I'm not sure.
5: That
4: point of view, but do you go to a gym because the cliches and the sort of feel the burn and all that kind of stuff
3: right.
4: that people say, you would think, nah, I wouldn't be like that. I'm never going to be like that. You do get like that.
3: Well, I've been trying to work myself up to going back to the gym after I had my cancer and my other problems, but it's hard. Losing weight for me is a big deal, and I'm doing that right now.
4: Well, that would be nutrition. That would be, you know, I'd say 80% of weight problem would be nutrition. nutrition.
3: Well, and the fact that I gathered a lot of water weight after I had my surgeries, which is something that really, really devastated me. But apart from that, what I'm getting at is I'm not talking about fitness. I'm talking about the idea that when we're looking at the family and we're looking at all the things that we value at Christmas time, you just seem to think to yourself that, you know, when family comes over, as Corvus was saying, you put the smile on your face and you pretend to be at your best behavior when you secretly hope the relatives leave, or you secretly hope they go. If they're going to spend 3 days with you, by the time the 3 days are up, you're wishing they were gone and you don't want to see them anymore. I've been there.
4: And it causes crosswords and things. So what I do with things like that is that if I know I'm tense about something, I just won't go, rather than have a fight with someone, or an argument with someone, and make it even worse and ruin the day.
0: That's a great attitude, David. I will be perfectly blunt here. I don't have many people left in my blood family, and I'm quite happy with that because I don't have to put on a mask when I do happen to go out and spend time with people at a dinner or some type of thing, because I've selected the people that I wish to associate with, and I'm happier that way.
3: Yeah, I think that, yeah, you're right.
4: No, that's good. Also, you can bring your phone with you. You could bring a newspaper or a magazine so that you don't have to. You can limit your interactions. You can do other things. Mm-hmm. Keep yourself from getting to that.
0: Then why bother going?
3: I'm
0: not going to pretend.
3: It goes back to
0: either enjoying myself, or I just don't go at all.
4: I go and see my brother and his wife all the time. And I've got two newspapers with me on my phone, and I just play on it. I don't want to see my brother. I love my brother. But I don't like my brother. He's not my friend. And his wife, I don't like his wife either, you know. But he's my brother. I want to see him, you know.
3: Yeah,
4: I go anyway.
3: And see, so how many newspapers and a cell phone is that, David, with your brother? Just want to know.
4: Two newspapers and a cell phone. And I do read it cover to cover.
3: All right, man. Hey, I really thank you for calling in from England. We got to go to other phones. Oh, I can talk to you all day, David.
4: Oh, thank you. Well, we're going to talk about cryptozoology at some point.
3: We can. Maybe call in. We can talk about Loch Ness. You're out closer there than I am.
4: Oh,
3: so.
4: Sorry. Sorry. Thank you anyway.
3: Oh, you don't want to talk about that? You don't want to talk about that?
4: No, I'll talk about it, yeah.
3: Oh, we'll talk about it some other time. Keep in touch. Email me, David, and give all my love to people in Exeter, okay?
4: Thank you.
3: All right, buddy, take care. Let's go to another call. Let's go to James in North Carolina. Hi, James. You're on Ground Zero with Corvus Nocturnum.
2: Hey, wanted to make a comment about the description of how you were saying, like you traced Krampus back to Moloch.
3: Yeah.
2: And how the description of, say, like the devil goes from being an angel to what we have today. And, you know, like back in the ancient days, or like in the times of Moses and whatnot before that, people were quite literal in their descriptions, kind of like how we are today.
3: Mm-hmm.
2: You want to, you know, you describe somebody, hey, he's 5'7", this, that, and the third.
3: Mm-hmm.
2: And so there was a time around the early church fathers,
3: yeah,
2: before the Dark Ages, where they began to describe people or things as the intangibles or their character and stuff like that.
3: Mm-hmm.
2: So if somebody was serious,
3: mm-hmm,
2: or a serious person, they would give them eagle-like qualities about their face or whatnot.
3: Yeah.
2: If they were fat, they had legs like a deer or an antelope or something like that.
3: Right.
2: If they were smart, it was, you know, owlish features and whatnot.
3: Well, not only that, but
0: you're speaking of anthropomorphic projection upon human people.
3: Well, you also remember, I remember seeing a, and it really freaked me out, there was a statue of Moses, and he had horns like the devil. And there was another statue of some other famous prophet with horns like the devil. And I'm like going, why are there horns on this depiction of Moses? And somebody said, well, back in the early times, they would always give wise and very alpha male type prophets. They would depict them with horns because they were actually signified by Aries, the idea that they were like warriors for knowledge and warriors for God, and that's why they gave them horns. And so the idea of a devil horn or a horn devil or a horn person is a representation of the alpha male, or at least the very I guess you could call it the forward male, or the Tauran male, if you will.
2: I think that with the devil, like if you look at descriptions of him throughout the ages.
3: Mm-hmm.
2: That once he became this demonized figure.
3: Yeah.
2: That he didn't have horns at first. You know, and I think that when they began to associate sex with sin, that's when the devil had horns, and then you get the horny.
3: The horny devil. Right. That's where you get it.
0: Yeah. I would agree with that. Although I will say that my favorite depiction of the devil was Al Pacino in The Devil's Advocate.
3: Oh, he was perfect. And my fiance talks about that all the time. She just always talks about how that was a good portrayal. Hey, James, I appreciate the call. Thank you so much. Let's quickly go to Bill, see what he has to say. Hi, Bill, you're on Ground Zero. Go ahead.
5: Yes, hi, Clyde. Hi. As a non-believer myself, as you know, I am an atheist. I'm a skeptic like your guest, but I'm also an atheist in addition to that. I want to say, first of all, that the idea of Krampus, the person in real life who I think should have played Krampus in the movie, who would have the clothing of Krampus or the fatigues, the attire of Krampus, who in real life is a bad person, a xenophobic, racist person, is Donald Trump. That's the first point I want to make.
3: Thank you for bringing it into a political group there. Yeah, the comb over wouldn't work. He wouldn't be able to hide his horns under that comb over, I don't think.
5: Yeah, and the second part is because Christmas, look at the word Christmas, Christmas, it's obviously religious. I would wish that in the United States, instead of Christmas, we could change it to a non-religious, secular version of the holiday, which I would call NGGD, which stands for National Gift Giving Day.
3: Well, you know, I had thought about too, Bill. I would say we have one day set aside for Christians who want to worship and one day set aside for gift giving day, and they have Boxing Day elsewhere. I would say that you have a very good point. I think that if we had one day set aside for worship and one day set aside for the commercialism, I think that we could make the best of both worlds. And for those like you who are atheists, could exchange gifts if they'd like to, not for the Christmas spirit, but for just the idea of gift giving. I think that would be all right. What do you think, Corvus?
0: Yeah, that's why I do it. I grew up Protestant, but now I'm a member and reverend in the Church of Satan, so I'm pretty much an atheist.
3: I didn't know you were a Satanist.
0: Yes, media representative and reverend under Megas Gilmore.
5: I'm not a Satanist. I'm not a Satanist.
3: No. I didn't know Corvus was. You're with Gilmore?
0: Yes, sir.
5: I'm not a Satanist.
3: No, I'm talking to Corvus. He's a Satanist. We know you're an atheist, Bill. You've called the show many times. By the way, people have missed you, so, you know, don't be too angry. And I miss you, too. And
5: they've missed me. Wow.
3: Yeah. So, in the holiday spirit for what it is, and I won't wish you Merry Christmas.
5: Happy holidays, Bonner. Happy Winter Solstice.
3: Not even happy holiday. Happy godless, secular, whatever you want.
5: Happy Winter Solstice.
3: Day.
5: Happy Winter Solstice.
3: I mean, at least I'm talking to a Satanist. I know what he does, but you know, the atheist, happy non-God, non-secular, or secular non-God day.
5: Happy winter solstice.
3: You worship the solstice. You're a solstice person.
5: Yes, happy
3: all right,
5: winter solstice.
3: Well, Feliz Festivus and happy Saturnalia to you too, Bill. Okay?
5: Thank you.
3: Bye-bye. We'll be back with more. Keep it here. Don't go away.
6: KXL, suspending reality nightly. KXL After Dark. If you question it, you're doing it right.
3: I'm Clyde Lewis. You're listening to Ground Zero. Corvus Nocturnum, my guest tonight. Talking about Krampus, the darker side of Christmas. Let's go to Diana in Florida. You're on Ground Zero. Go ahead.
7: Hi, Mr. Lewis. This is Diana from Florida. I'm originally from Romania, so I'm going to speak as slow as I can, if you can understand me. I just want everybody to remember that people who are on the left-hand path are not what majority consider evil. When I was 6 years old, it was the night before Christmas. It was the 24th of December. I remember like yesterday. I got up and I went to look to my presents, which were next to the Christmas tree. I looked in the mirror and I saw Satan and the devil, however you want to call him. And there was a plastic gun on the nightstand next to the mirror. I picked it up and I tried to shoot it, and the gun just melted in my hands. And the next thing I remember, I got up in my bed. I was in my bed. I don't know if that was a dream. Probably was a dream. But forwarding that to 22 years old, which is from 6 to 22, that's many years later, I realized that I am destined to follow the left-hand path. And I am surprised that people are looking to people who follow the left-hand path as evil. We are not evil. We are so far away from being evil, and that is all I wanted to share with you.
3: So you saw the devil. How old were you when you saw the devil in your mirror?
7: I was 6 years old. It was in December 1982. I was 6 years old.
3: Were you raised in a Christian family?
7: Yes, sir. I was raised in a Christian Orthodox family in Romania. My both parents were Christian, and I was afraid of the devil in all senses, shape and forms. But the gun that I shot the devil with, it completely melted in my hands. I don't know if that was a symbol or whatever it was. Many years later, I realized it just hit me, you know.
3: So is your position or your take going into the left-hand path, is that your way to embrace that is what you fear? Or was there something more to that?
7: It was something more than that. I was at a crossroad in my life where I was getting a divorce and just basically what you would consider lost.
3: Uh-huh.
7: And the same thing happened. I had basically an overnight awakening where all my life I listened to rock music. I obviously that didn't mean anything back then, but then everything started to make sense to me, and I was not scared anymore. I realized actually who I was. And I think that humans, I don't think we are equal, obviously, but I don't think that some people, they just cannot understand the left-hand path. Some people are afraid of it. Some people, you know, I think it's something within us, whether we follow or whether we belong to it or not. That's my take on it.
3: Well, very surprising call tonight, Diana. Hey, I thank you for the call. I thank you so much. Thank you for calling in. And Corvus, good to have you on the program tonight. And I wish I had more time with her. I wanted to find out more about how she went from where she went to where she is now in the left-hand path. And I would have known, Corvus, everything about you to that point, I would have asked you the same thing, because I do have a number of people that I do know, well, who used to be former COS, that are actually starting their own type of religious kind of group. So it's interesting to hear how, you know, this is going and what's going there, how the reformists and other people within the COS are doing, or that leave the COS and other temples and other things. Right. So maybe we can do that some other time. Corvus, thank you for being on the program tonight. I really appreciate it. You have a good night. You take care. Good night, everybody. We'll be back tomorrow night with another show. Keep it here on Ground Zero. Keep listening. Good night.
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it's Father Christmas here. Are you on my naughty or nice list this year? Still time to change that, you know. Ho, ho, come on, Rudolph.

0: Hello, this is the President. Hello, this is the President of the United States. Who is this? Is it you again?
1: Look behind you.
0: This is my private line. How did you get through?
1: They're everywhere. All the time. We see them every day. But you have to look behind you.
0: There is nothing behind me. How did you get this number?
1: The spaceman told me.
0: What spaceman?
1: It doesn't matter. They're telling you about monsters. Please, you must look behind you.
0: Young lady, there are no monsters in the Oval Office.

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Now, we do a Christmas special every year. 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This year, we were not able to because we had some script discrepancies and some problems. 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We have a few in the can, but we haven't got any new Christmas specials. But one thing I did do is for those who send their $12.99 to patreon.com/Clyde Lewis. 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Patreon, P-A-T-R-E. People always ask, how do I get the disc? 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You just click on there and they'll say, it'll say there, $12.99. Click on that and then it'll ask you for your name and address so we can send you the CD. But I just put the finishing touches on it today and I must say it is one hell of a Christmas disc. I mean, you're going to have fun with it. It's not typical. It's over the top. It's a lot of fun. Everything from, some serious Christmas stuff to some very wacky Christmas stuff and some mixes, some all kinds of crazy mixes, all kinds of crazy montages, a whole segment dedicated to Krampus, just a bunch of great stuff. So if you want this, I cannot express how excited I am for the disc. In fact, I'd like to listen to it in its entirety. I'm going to try and play a lot of it for those of you that are on the phones waiting, because you can hear what goes on over the phones when you're on hold. Between the breaks, I'm hoping that I'll be able to play at the top of the hour during the breaks some of the Christmas discs, some of the tracks, so you can see that they are full of all kinds of cool stuff and only available if you go to patreon.com/Clyde Lewis. I must say the response is remarkable. So people are responding, and we need you to respond, because tomorrow is the day we start sending out the discs, and then we're going to put a limit on them, because after Christmas, they're not going to be worth anything, because, well, they'll be worth something next year. But, of course, the discs for the month, for this month, will go out, and when they do, they'll be set up all the way till Christmas, so you'll have some fun listening on your CD that you'll get that's autographed by me. It's the Christmas at Ground Zero CD, and we are very grateful and happy that those who have already donated and participated are going to get a great disc. And that's what motivated me, too. I noticed that there was a lot of excitement for this new disc. It's a Christmas, Ground Zero Christmas kind of mixes, songs, and montages that you're really going to like. And we had a great response for the last time I put out a montage CD. So this is another montage CD for the holiday. And we encourage you to go to patreon.com/Clyde Lewis and just send us your monies. They go to PayPal, and then immediately we send you the disc. So name, address, the whole thing. I'm serious. This is a great disc. Because I was just thinking to myself, man, I'll tell you, the people who are donating to Patreon are getting a good deal, because this is going to be a fun CD, an original CD. And it just reminds me of the time back when the Beatles, they had a special fan club, and they'd send out a Christmas disc every year that was original of them in the studio saying hello and a few other cool things. So it was kind of a collector's item there. And it just reminded me of all the little mini gifts you get from rock bands. So this is kind of my little mini gift to you, because you've supported Ground Zero all these years. You're supporting Ground Zero now at patreon.com/Clyde Lewis. I know I'm

0: taking a long time talking about this, but I'm very proud of this disc, and I really would like you to have it. So please send the $12.99. You'll get that disc in the mail. Ron will have to be a good elf and do a lot of Santa's work. Which reminds me about tonight's show. If you have little kids, and I'm talking little kids, that listen to this program, I suggest that they don't listen tonight, because we're going to talk about a very serious subject. Well, it's kind of serious and kind of not. It's like tongue-in-cheek satire, but in the same way, it's very serious and very real. And it's so real, as a matter of fact, I think it would upset a lot of kids if they found out what we're talking about tonight. Okay? So, I mean, this can be a scary topic, it can be a fun topic, it can be a fascinating topic, but it's something that, I have to warn you. Send the kids out of the room. This is grown-up time. It really is. Because, you know, when you go around the newsroom, you hear rumors of all kinds of crazy stuff going on. I mean, big talk today was the whole President Trump Jerusalem thing and minimum wage, something about minimum wage going on. And, you're hearing rumors about San Diego had an earthquake today, 4.5, I believe, near El Cajon. A lot of the listeners, writing and saying, hey, we just had a major earthquake. It wasn't a major earthquake. It was just an earthquake. It was about 4.5. So I said a moderate earthquake, not really that big of a deal. But they felt it. They said their houses shook. You're taking all of the news banter. We call it scuttlebutt. All the scuttlebutt, the banter, the office rumors. A lot of food today in the office, too. I thought that was interesting. We had a lot of the sales people, the sales department, the people who do the sales for the show and for the radio station, they're in the hallway eating food, all kinds of food, from cookies to these delicious peach bars that I don't know who made them, but they were really good. And then, of course, somebody, brought in pastry, and Christmas is here to kill you. I don't know. It's, you're trying to be a good boy all year by eating better. And boy, I tell you, for me, I even inhale, the aroma of cake and I get fat. That's how bad it is. So, I mean, I'm doing my best to lose the weight. But, you heard a lot of the rumors today. You hear a lot of strange stuff today, and you don't want to give out information before you're confident of the information and whether or not it's true. And sometimes a rumor is harmless. Sometimes if it's reported in context, it's a lot of fun. And there are a lot of uncomfortable things that are discussed in a newsroom. And politics creep in about Christmas, as the majority of talk radio stations are conservative. Obviously, here where I work, we are mostly conservative here. Now, I, on the other hand, I've often positioned myself as being apolitical, and I try to avoid political discussions. Unless they deal with conspiracy theory and parapolitical stuff, and then I'm right on it. But there is one particular political discussion that happens sometimes in the newsroom. It happens sometimes with colleagues of mine, and I'm sure other people that I share the air with right now. And that is, I don't know if this is really political. It's just annoying as hell. And that is the war on Christmas. I believe the whole war on Christmas is probably the silliest political discussion during the holiday, because it's whether or not you can say Merry Christmas in public. Okay. I do it all the time, and I don't know why, but I get offended when people say, is it okay for me to say Merry Christmas? Of course it's okay for you to say Merry Christmas. It's okay for you to say Happy Hanukkah. It's okay for you to say Feliz Navidad. I don't care. As long as you're happy and you're having a great holiday, if you say Happy Holidays, I'm not offended in any way. If you're a dyslexic devil worshiper and you worship Santa, I'm okay with that. I have no problem with it. It's your holiday. It's your time. Christmas, the winter, the solstice, whatever. This is what it's about. It's about celebrating the light, bringing the light in. We've talked about this before. And so being apolitical, I tend to wince when anybody says, it's awkward when someone goes out of their way to say Merry Christmas in a smug way, too. So it's Merry Christmas. And it's like, hey, Merry Christmas to you. Yeah, I'm glad I'm able to say that in my country, my free country, making America great again. Merry Christmas. That's not what it's about, guy. Sorry. You could say Merry Christmas before Donald Trump became president. All right. I said Merry Christmas back when Barack Obama was president, and even though he celebrated all the the Muslim holidays, you know, I still celebrate Christmas. And I every once in a while, I go to my friend's house and celebrate Hanukkah because he's a good friend of mine. He's Jewish. We even had Seder back during Passover. Doesn't make me Jewish. Doesn't make me anything but a guy who really wants to experience the holidays. And I don't care if you say Merry Christmas to me. I'm not offended. Okay? And I really don't think there's a war on Christmas. That's all made up by Fox News. Sorry. And people who continue to do this just get on my nerves. Merry Christmas, everybody. Merry, merry, merry Christmas. Okay? No problem with me. No problem with anyone else that I know of. And if they say happy holidays, maybe they're doing it out of respect because they don't want to offend anybody. But quite frankly, I think we should be used to Merry Christmas by now. And any uppity liberal or any other moron that wants to say otherwise, you know, check your attitude. It's Christmas. We'll be back.
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0: I'm Clyde Lewis. You're listening to Ground Zero. Another thing that triggered me is I was listening to another show, and a woman calls in being a guest, and she says, "Merry Christmas. I'm so glad I can say that." Yeah, you can say that. There's nothing wrong with saying Merry Christmas. I mean, if you're going to say it smugly, just say, Merry Christmas, this is war. Because that's why you're saying it, right? You want to, you're in your face type of Merry Christmas. Merry Christmas! It's like, you know, hey, you a Shintoist? Merry Christmas! You a Muslim? Merry Christmas! You know, are you a Buddhist? Merry Christmas! Yeah, okay, we get it. It's like an atheist getting in your face and saying, I don't believe in God. Well, back off, man. I don't need your atheism. I don't need your agnosticism. It's like being reminded that, you know, it's really pagan. Christmas is really pagan. But it is pagan. It's very pagan. But, I just am beside myself. When I hear that, because it's a meme that has been encouraged, okay? And you know what causes it is these uppity liberals are worried about people taking offense to the message of Christmas. I remember back when I worked at a college, I was told not to wear my Santa hat. My Santa hat. I had a Santa hat, because I have a Santa costume and a Krampus costume. And I was told, you can't wear your Santa hat because the company Christmas party won't let you because some people would find Santa religiously offensive. And I'm thinking, wait, Santa is a religious symbol? He's actually neutral, right? He's a neutral Christmas character that represents the winter festivals. I mean, it has nothing to do with Jesus or God. And I don't know if atheists even care if Santa shows up and spike the eggnog on Christmas. I don't think anybody cares, really. But I know that if I have the power to reverse the damage that is done here. And, I mean, but the more we squeeze... The more we squeeze the magic out of Christmas, the more it becomes a drag. And the more it becomes a drag, Santa may as well be dead. I mean, the sad thing is, you know, when the holidays arrive, there are a lot of trolls out there that believe that the vigilant Christmas crusaders are worth nudging a bit. They kick the fence, okay? Kicking the fence, getting the people who want to say Merry Christmas. And that's the thing, is there's such a negative thing when people say it just because they want to get in your face about it. Merry Christmas! Yeah, okay, I know. I know you feel a little bit put upon because you think there's a war on Christmas. And yeah, there are a bunch of morons out there that want to call a Christmas tree a holiday tree. And, you know, and it's really sad. I mean, it's a Christmas tree, for crying out loud. It's a Christmas tree. You know, calling it a holiday tree is kind of like, okay. You know, it's like, it's an Easter rabbit. I mean, when are they going to find something new to call the Easter bunny? You know? Oh, that's right. It's an Equinox bunny, or it's the Equinox bunny coming to the door. It's the Equinox bunny. I don't know. It's just some stupid, you know, power play and semantics and word salad just always get on my nerves every year at Christmas time. And there are a lot of trolls that want to kick the fence. And then the unfortunate thing is that News networks like Fox News will not nudge. You know, they give a full shove and devote their entire time to something called the War on Christmas. I don't know if the War on Christmas is going to survive sexual scandals and Russian collusion, but, I mean, I just know that Fox has single-handedly cornered the market on Christmas doom that can be speculated that every year, you know, Fox and their team out there, people like Bill O'Reilly, who's not there anymore, but Bill O'Reilly used to do this, they get out the dry erase board and strategize the manner in which they will present the so-called liberal plot to put a stake of holly through the heart of Christmas. That's how they look at it. And you would think that, you know, Christians would laugh off the prospect of this, but they take it very, very, very seriously. I mean, even though they get to take their vacations at the end of the year, and their Muslim and Jew counterparts don't get Hanukkah or Ramadan off for religious reasons, but they don't laugh it off. I mean, they take it very seriously. You know, we don't go shopping on Thanksgiving. We don't go to Thanksgiving shopping because of Ramadan or because of Purim or some other holiday. We don't do that, okay? And I know Purim doesn't happen at Christmas time. Hanukkah does, but I'm just saying. I'm just naming off a bunch of holidays that I'm aware of that Muslims and Jews and others practice. And so I was reading a poll that was taken by the Chicago Tribune back in 2006 that indicated that 68% of American Christians believe that there is a liberal conspiracy to destroy the Christmas holiday. As if liberals don't celebrate Christmas. And the frightening thing is that the very Christians that fear the liberal conspiracy against Christmas probably don't even know that the biggest haters of the celebration a long time ago, big haters of the celebrations of Christmas were already, they were actually early Christians. The first Christians that came to America hated Christmas. They didn't celebrate it, and they thought it was evil to celebrate Christmas. Big no-no. You don't celebrate Christmas. The early Christian churches did not allow the celebration of Christmas. They just didn't. 888-673-3700. That's 888-673-3700. Can you imagine that? Can you imagine us celebrating Christmas? Just the idea. We're not going to observe it. You have to work on this day. Some people already do work on this day. But most people get the time off. And that would be the real war on Christmas. Where they say, no, it will no longer be a federal holiday. No longer be a national holiday. You're on your own. You know, you figure out your schedules. It's just another day like anything else. And that's the way it used to be back in the olden times when the Christian churches hated Christmas. 888-673-3700.
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0: jammed so far up our holes that we're puking up tinsel and ornaments all the way until spring. At this point, Christmas is so baked into our economy that if we pulled it out, the whole country would collapse. The real war on Christmas was won ages ago, and you know by who? Corporations, man. The form of capitalism that we have in this country is so fragile that we have to claim God is demanding we all buy presents for each other just so these companies can stay afloat for another year. How f*** is that?
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0: Ho, ho, ho!
4: So I know this is your trademark thing and everything, and I'm not going to tell you how to do it.
5: Kind of want to hear more smile, I think.
0: Ho, ho, ho!
4: Let's make it a little bigger.
0: Ho, ho, ho!
4: That was too big.
0: Ho, ho, ho, ho!
4: That was great. It was just too many hoes.
0: Ho, ho, ho!
4: You lost a little joviality there.
0: Ho, ho, ho!
4: All right, that's a little evil.
0: Ho, ho, ho, ho!
6: A little Fleming, I think.
0: Ho, ho, ho!
4: That's not how I wrote it. I don't think you're hitting the alliteration. Just from what I heard from the other room.
0: Ho, ho, ho, ho!
6: That's nice. I think I like the middle one. The second middle one. Right there, hold that, three ho, middle, middle. Actually, go middle one, top one.
0: Ho, ho, ho!
6: There was something in there that was kind of like a little puppy dog, which was nice. You know, I've got an idea.
0: What?
5: Why don't we just do like 20 hoes in a row and maybe we could pull three of them out of there?
7: I'm Clyde Lewis. It's Christmas! Damn close. St. Nicholas Day, which means gifts in Europe. They're already exchanging gifts in Europe. What are we doing? We're still talking about sex scandals and Russian collusion and impeachment. Oh, America! You know, there is a liberal conspiracy, but it ain't against Santa this year. Yeah, we know that. You know, we know that the people hate Christmas. There are a lot of people who hate Christmas. I don't hate it. I just get a little cynical. I like to play with it, you know, kind of like, okay. It's like a toy that, you know, you just play with and you kind of abuse a bit and then you say, but I really love it. I love this toy. I'll love and abuse the hell out of it, but I really love it. And that's how it is with Christmas. I love Christmas. I love the magic of Christmas, but boy, do I love to satire, just to satirize Christmas because it just needs, it's one of those, times where, if you can't laugh at yourself, if you can't laugh at how we act at Christmas time, then you have no sense of humor. And you take Christmas too damn seriously, man. Look, if you are whining now about how people are treating you at Christmas time, imagine living in Boston in 1659, okay? The Puritans, when they came here, they outlawed Christmas in 1659. And although the ban was lifted in 1681, it once again fell out of favor in 1689. It wouldn't be considered a religious holiday until we go all the way to the 1750s. And even then, there would be no parties and no mention of the European traditions of the woodland demons, no gnomes, no Krampus, no Santa, no Belznickel, no Jesus, none of it. They would not have it. No. Back then it was illegal to observe non-religious Christmas traditions. You go to church, that's it. You worship Jesus on that day, that's it. No parties, no chips, no dips, no chains, no whips, nothing. No fun at Christmas time. That's it. Back then it was illegal, to actually, It was illegal to observe any non-religious activities in the United States and in England, parts of England. And I always feel arguments about how uptight people, you know, there's these uptight people fear, they fear that the loss of Christmas is happening. And they think, well, I get to decorate my tree. It's a Christmas tree. It represents Jesus. And you can't take that away from me either. Well, just because they call them a Christmas tree doesn't necessarily mean it's a Christmas tree. I mean, they call them Christmas trees. And we've been calling them Christmas trees for a long time. But they don't necessarily represent Christmas. They just represent the pagan aspect. It's very Germanic. Everything we do at Christmas time is pretty Germanic, pretty pagan, pretty Norse god type stuff. Pretty, how we worshipped Thor at one time. I didn't worship Thor, I'm just saying. They used to worship Thor and Asgard and Ragnarok. No, it wasn't a Marvel comic. It was reality at one time. They really did. They worshipped that. And it's been handed down from generation to generation. And that's where we get a lot of our Christmas stuff from. You know, and so, you know, when you're looking at Christmas, and some people can say, well, Santa Claus is a representative of Christ or Christianity because it's associated with Christmas. No. So any of you HR departments out there listening to my program, if you're banning Santa Claus from Christmas parties, stop it. Please stop it. Santa does not represent Jesus. Okay. He just doesn't. He is a symbol of Christmas. But he doesn't represent Jesus. Okay, so I don't think you're going to offend anybody. I mean, maybe I'm wrong. Maybe somebody does get offended when Santa shows up at the Christmas party. I don't. I think Santa's kind of fun. Santa's fun, okay? And it's just the fun part of Christmas. I mean, nobody is saying, put up a nativity scene. You know, and what's really funny is that how everybody thinks that, you know, certain things have to be inclusive, right? So I was reading somewhere that somebody decided to put up a gay nativity scene, thinking, well, we got to be represented. No, I'm sorry. Jesus was not the result of a gay union. you're just doing that to piss people off. That's how it is. You know, it's not like you want to be inclusive. It's that you want to piss people off. That's the only reason why you're doing it, right? It's the only reason why you do this, you know? It's because you just want to get in the face of people and say, well, Christmas got to be inclusive. So therefore, I remember the big controversy when Megyn Kelly made the statement about Santa Claus, that Santa Claus was white, right? And everybody freaked out about that. Santa Claus is what you want him to be. He's a fictional character anyway, blah, blah, blah, blah, blah, blah, blah. And I understood what she was trying to say, but I didn't necessarily agree with how she said it. You know, when you look at black icons, you got some really good ones. You know, we got Michael Jackson. We got, Denzel Washington. You know, I was even watching, I was watching the history of comics today. Boy, comic superheroes that were black. Awesome. Black Panther, Hardware, Static. I'm just going down the list of all these cool, you know, superheroes that have, black skin. They're African-American. I mean, plenty of icons that are African-American. Barack Obama, come on, man. President of the United States, right? Yeah. Okay, I know a lot of you don't like him. But still, you cannot ignore his historic impact on the United States. So that makes him, you know, he's the bomb because he's a black president. You know, I mean, go down the list of all the cool people, all the cool singers, Marvin Gaye, James Brown, you know, it's just all these guys, marvelous. Now, Santa Claus. Santa Claus, he's from the North, okay? So legend has it that since he's from the North, he's kind of pale because of the fact that he doesn't need melanin in his skin. And so, you know, that's why the legend always has him being white. And I don't know if that's racist, but, you know, I just thought that it was kind of silly that at the time they were arguing over whether or not Santa Claus was white or black. It didn't matter, really. You know, I mean, Jesus, I mean, he was black. We know that. But I mean, I'm just saying that This is, it's insanity to argue, you know, over skin color at Christmas time. Part of the war on Christmas that's been, you know, trumped up. But you have to understand that, yes, Christmas has been well rooted in pagan ritual, and that's why the early Christians didn't like Christmas parties, Christmas celebrations, and of course the birth of Christ is very important. And I'm not, I don't joke about that. It is. It's very important. The birth of Christ is very important. And a lot of people feel that we have to demand to say that he is the reason for the season. And the truth is that the Christmas festivities we observe now have nothing to do with Jesus. Nothing to do with Jesus. In fact, the Christmas festivities that we observe now are a result of a countrywide depression after the Civil War. After the Civil War happened, we needed a little Christmas right this very minute. Need a little Christmas right this very minute. People in the street are dying. It's a civil war. Hey, that's why we had to celebrate Christmas, because people were tired after the war and they needed to be reminded how happy Christmas can be. So by the early 1800s, the whole legends of the Germans and all brought from Europe, Santa Claus, Krampus, Krampus took a while to catch on, but still Krampus, the Grinch, all this stuff, and how Santa Claus was protective of the kids, bringing gifts, gift giving. Families were emphasized. We need to bring family together at Christmas, along with celebration of Christ's good deeds and events in his life, important to a lot of people. Alabama, the state of Alabama, was the first state to legalize Christmas in 1836. I can't believe I'm saying that, but congratulations, Alabama. You were the ones, you were the first state to legalize Christmas in the United States in 1836. Before then, Christmas was illegal, ladies and gentlemen. Christmas was illegal. You couldn't celebrate. And then the guys in Alabama said, hey, we want Christmas, 1836. Boston, Massachusetts legalized Christmas in 1856. Boston, Massachusetts legalized Christmas in 1856. It was illegal to recognize Christmas in the state of Oklahoma until a law was passed lifting the ban in 1907. 100 years ago. Can you believe that? 100 plus years ago. 110 years ago or more. You believe this? 2017. 1907, go to 1906, you have no Christmas. No Christmas. Oklahoma passed a law that lifted the ban on Christmas in 1907. That was the last state to say we will make it legal. Now it's a rich part of our spiritual movement. And we remember Christmas for Jesus' birth, the humble birth of Jesus Christ. But it's also well known that many of the traditional pagan celebrations that exist at Christmas time have to do with ghosts, monsters, demons, gnomes, elves, fairies. And they're all put together in some mishmash, and Jesus is found there somewhere. So, you know, we're lucky we even have Christmas. That's the way I see it. 888-673-3700. That's 888-673-3700. We'll be back.
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9: Hey guys, it's Clyde. You know, things are not always as they appear. For the past century, forbidden subjects such as UFOs, human abductions, secret space programs, suppressed free energy devices, and other fantastic notions have tested the human mind, forcing it to decipher fact from fiction. But there is a common thread. As sites like WikiLeaks and their founders try to unveil war secrets and covert black operations, international governments have little by little begun exposing what they've tried for years to keep hidden, chronicling what he calls the alternative narrative. 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

0: feel my Christmas pain? That's what I want to know. Because it's, I think a lot of people don't know just how lucky we are to be celebrating Christmas, how lucky we are, and how we almost didn't have it. I mean, go about 110 years back, we didn't have Christmas. We didn't celebrate it. We didn't care. The churches hated it. They didn't like it. And now they fight like hell to keep it. But they don't need to fight because we're celebrating it. We love it. And those who wish to stop it, they're just fools. They're Grinches, they're fools, and it'll never go away. It's an idea. It's a feeling. It's a philosophy. It's ingrained in us. You can't take that from us. Let's go to Dee in Florida. Hi, Dee, you're on Ground Zero.
1: Mr. Lewis.
0: Mm-hmm.
1: I tried for a long time to get in touch with you. I just wanted to say something. You're absolutely wrong.
0: About what?
1: This about Christmas.
0: Okay.
1: This holiday has ruined our environment, our perception of what is important to us. I was born in East Europe, and Christmas for me was having enough food to eat. Okay? Mm. That was Christmas for me, and I'm sorry I'm emotional when I'm sharing that with you. But that was Christmas for us. That was enough food to eat on the table. And Christmas nowadays is all this empty, toxic decorations made in China in sweatshops to boot, you know? But that's a different story. But all those empty, polluting things that have nothing to do with family values nor with religion.
0: So you think that we should change Christmas because of that? That maybe we should just reflect a little more and not have the commercialism and the you know, baubles and bows and boxes, and that we should be a little bit more mindful of the humility of what Christmas is about?
1: Absolutely, sir. This is why I called. Absolutely.
0: Okay, well, you don't disagree with me. You just have an opinion that's kind of interesting. And actually, it's, I guess what you could call it is a Christmas purist opinion, which is, you know, let's bring Christmas back to being pure again. Let's make it a little bit more about family, a little bit more about being together, a little bit more about being selfless instead of selfish. No Thanksgiving on the day after Thanksgiving. Is that what you're trying to tell me?
1: That's what I was trying to tell you, but I just don't understand what you were saying about the Christmas spirit, where you are very aware of what's going on.
0: Well, see,
1: I'm
0: American, so I have all the trappings since I was a kid. I mean, you know, you're from Eastern Europe, and you had to really fight for Christmas. You need to have food on the table at Christmas time. It was a struggle for you. And I understand that, because I've been in areas at Christmas time where people were struggling, and they'd be happy just to have a candy in their shoe. That's how important Christmas is to them. But I'm a spoiled American, you know, and it's hard for me to say, let's just get rid of all of the lights. Let's get rid of all the trees. Let's get rid of all the presents, because then that would be something missing.
1: But let's try, Mr. Lewis, let's try for everybody's sake. Let's try, there are hungry people out there. Before you hang up on me, there are hungry people out there. There are hungry animals out there. Mm-hmm. Let's try to give a tray of food to our hungry neighbor. Let's try to feed our stray animals, mm-hmm, or get them. Let's try to do that for Christmas spirit.
0: We should do that all the time. We should. I mean, one thing I used to do is I used to dress up as Santa. I had two friends of mine, two girls that would dress up as elves, and we'd go down the homeless areas, and we would give coats and gloves and blankets to the homeless, and their lives would light up. It was amazing.
1: In Orlando, Florida, they banned giving food to homeless. Thank you, Orlando.
0: They did ban it?
1: They take it to jail.
0: Well, Merry Christmas to them. You know,
1: Merry Christmas.
0: How un-Christmas is that if they do that? That's very un-Christmassy. But I understand what you're saying. I've been to places where people are poor at Christmas time, and I really hope that you have the warmth and you practice what you preach and you give to the homeless and to the stray dogs and the animals and everything. Because
1: I'm a nurse. I'm a nurse. I dedicate my life to helping people. I donate and I.
0: Well,
1: I
0: want to just tell you this. Merry Christmas. Thank you, Dee. You have
1: a
0: good night.
1: Merry Christmas.
0: Take care. Bye bye.
2: Spinning complacently in the darkness, covered and blinded by a blanket of little lives. False security has lulled the madness of this world into a slumber. Wake up. An eye is upon you, staring straight down and keenly through, seeing all that you are and everything that you can never be. Yes, an eye is upon you, an eye ready to blink. So face forward, with arms wide open and mind reeling. Your future has arrived. Are you ready to...

0: 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I just can't. I'm very proud of how our Christmas CD turned out. It's an amazing Christmas CD. 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We have them ready to go. 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We play some of it. A lot of montages, a lot of mixes, a lot of great songs. It's just a well thought out CD, and it's kind of a fun way of looking at Christmas, not necessarily pious or not preachy, but it's really funny and really fun. 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So go to Clyde Lewis. 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Well, in the last hour, we were talking about the traditions of Christmas and how we know that everybody will tell you. And we know this because, you know, we've been raised this way our whole lives, being told that the traditions of Christmas are very much part of a spiritual movement to remember the humble birth of Jesus Christ. And it's also well known that many of the traditional pagan celebrations center on a lot of other things, ghosts, things like Krampus. I mean, just going down the list. And as you also probably know, the Yuletide celebrations clashed with biblical teachings, and it was not a liberal conspiracy against the celebrations. It was a pious type of attack on Christmas, and you'd be surprised who were the first to attack the celebrations of Christmas. The first Christians that came here to the United States. The Puritans outlawed Christmas in 1659. They wouldn't let you celebrate anything. You know, you'd go to church, you'd light a candle for Jesus, and that's pretty much about it. You'd have Christmas dinner, maybe a goose in the oven. That is, if you were rich enough to afford a goose. But in the meantime, there was a partial ban on the celebration of Christmas in 1681. And it then again, people said, no, can't do this. It's just not working. 1689. Fell out of favor again. Nobody celebrated Christmas in 1689 here in the United States. And it wouldn't even be considered a religious holiday until the 1750s. And even then, there would be no parties, no mention of the European traditions, no gnomes, no elves, no Santa, no nothing. Nothing, nothing, nothing, nothing. Okay. And, you know, I always hear arguments from people, you know, saying, well, you know, there is a war on Christmas, and you know, people are fighting against it, and no, I mean, we've got it, and it's been here. Did you know the celebration of Christmas, the way we celebrate it now, has only been around 110 years here in the United States? 110 years. Well, at least if you consider the last date to legalized Christmas. They legalized it in 1907. It was basically Oklahoma. The first state to recognize Christmas as a holiday was Alabama. They legalized Christmas in 1836. Then Boston legalized Christmas in 1856. It was illegal to recognize Christmas in the state of Oklahoma until the law was passed lifting the ban in 1907. So, you know, we're pretty lucky that we have Christmas, I think. And, you know, that's why when people say, Merry Christmas, I can say that now. Well, of course you can. You've always been able to say it for at least 110 years. And I don't think people are offended when you say Merry Christmas. And the idea of being in your face, having an in-your-face smug attitude about saying Merry Christmas is no different than the atheist saying, I don't believe in God. I renounce the Holy Spirit every day because it doesn't affect me. Ha, ha, ha, ha, ha, blah, blah, blah, blah, blah. You know, it's nuts. But it was the Christian churches who originally frowned on Christmas. They outlawed the legend of Krampus and Santa Claus. They would forbid Christmas parties. They would forbid Christmas trees. They were considered anathema. No. And Santa, of course, he was forced into being a doppelganger for an old Catholic saint named Nicholas. Now, it's argued that the true story of Santa Claus begins with Nicholas, who was born during the 3rd century in the Greek village of Patara. He was the bishop of Myra in Turkey and was a historic Christian saint. And he had this secret gift-giving habit. He'd give gifts to people, and so he became the saint of gift giving, and of course he was the model for Santa Claus or Sinterklaas. He died on this date in 343 AD, and I thought that this would be an appropriate topic since it is the day of Saint Nicholas today, December 6th. Yesterday was Krampusnacht, and now it's the day of Saint Nicholas. It's the day of Saint Nicholas, and believe it or not, the Christmas season starts off most of the time in Europe on the day of St. Nicholas. And people exchange presents on this day, not on Christmas Day, but on this day, sometimes on Boxing Day in other parts of England. So we have the day after Krampusnacht, St. Nicholas Day. And all the children now are saying, "Woo! I made it. Krampus didn't beat me up. I get presents from St. Nicholas." And so December 6th is still the main day for gift giving in many countries in Europe and in other countries. The Day of Gifts was moved in the course of the Reformation, and so its opposition to the veneration of saints was to put it on the 24th and 25th of December. And then they threw in Jesus, and that's why we think Jesus for the season, but in reality, there are other things that came before putting Jesus there on that date. I mean, Jesus' birthday is not December 25th. We know it's not December 25th. Jesus never celebrated his birthday in the Bible. We just do it. The churches were against it. Because, well, there's no reason for us to celebrate Jesus' birthday. We just recognize that he was born. And so all these holidays are just the result of people that after the Civil War felt lonely and unhappy, and they wanted something to celebrate and remember, and that was Christmas. Same with Valentine's Day and all the other Hallmark card holidays. They're all basically products of the Civil War because they wanted to try and bring up the morale of the country. Now, tonight on the program, I warned in the first hour that what we're talking about is pretty adult here, okay? And there's some things I'm going to say during the show that may offend or may even harm little children. And it's not that I'm here to scare little children or to make little children feel bad, but there's some news that came through the other day that I wanted to report, and I figured today would be a good day to report it because it is the day of St. Nicholas. We all know that St. Nicholas was a real man. I mean, history says that he was a saint. History says that he gave, you know, presents. He had a long beard. He basically became, Santa Claus eventually became the doppelganger for St. Nicholas. And so that's why he's called good old St. Nick. He's got several names. Kris Kringle, St. Nick, Papa Noel, Sinterklaas, you know, all these names. But St. Nicholas is the nickname for Santa. Well, St. Nicholas's tomb in Myra became a popular place for pilgrimage. And because of the many wars and attacks that happened in that area, it was around Asia Minor or Greece. I'm not Greece, sorry, Turkey. Some Christians were concerned that the access to the tomb of St. Nicholas might become difficult. So, the bones of St. Nicholas were moved many times, and the final resting place became a mystery until recently. within St. Nicholas's Church, there's this smashed grave that was once believed to hold the bones of St. Nicholas. In 1071, during the conquest of the region by Muslim Turks and others, the Christians decided to bring the St. Nicholas's bones to a Christian territory. And 16 years later, in 1087, Italian sailors stole his bones. And so his bones have been moving throughout Europe. In fact, they believe to be left in Italy. Well, the truth is that they believe that they have found the body of Santa Claus. The body of St. Nicholas. And I just find this fascinating that on this day, on the anniversary of his death, they have found, or at least they have carbon dated, some bones that they believe belong to St. Nicholas, Santa Claus. 888-673-3700. That's 888-673-3700. I'm Clegg Lewis. 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

0: Mike Lewis, you're up to ground zero. So on this day of St. Nicholas, I want to report to you that they have found the body of St. Nicholas. They have found the body of Santa Claus. And they're excavating the area. The grave site is underway. And they're trying to unearth the remains of St. Nicholas. It's a bit awkward to say this, but they've actually found the tomb of Santa Claus, and they are now analyzing his bones for authenticity. A new radiocarbon dating study by Oxford University research on a bone attributed to St. Nicholas has been dated to around the 4th century CE, bringing us closer to uncovering the authentic remains of the original Santa. This is what was reported yesterday. I think New Science is where I got this. It says here, the team from Oxford University has started the hunt for Santa's bones by examining a small pelvis bone fragment owned by a father, Father Dennis O'Neill in Illinois, who obtained the bone from Lyon in France. The lack of a full pelvis bone in the Berry collection inspected, or actually inspired, the Oxford team to try to analyze the authenticity of this relic bone. I mean, the fact that the bones could indeed be dated to the period of St. Nicholas, the original Santa Claus, that's a major step forward in verifying that this is authentic relic. So they're going to be investigating some more. Archaeologists plan to carefully remove the mosaic tiles in the large sections of St. Nicholas's Cathedral, St. Nicholas's Church, and they're going to do this. They need to access the area below. And until now, it was thought that Italian merchants had removed these bones, and since the times of the war, they wanted to move them and keep them, safe, especially during the Crusades. So this is some reality. I mean, we're being forced into the reality of a dead saint who for centuries has been paraded around as an icon for Christmas commercialism. I mean, we can also look into the grim reality of, the war on Christmas, the fighting, the angst, all of these things, I think, they all come into perspective when now we find out that they're actually looking for the body of, they found the body of, St. Nicholas. That's pretty scary. Claude in Texas, you're on Ground Zero.
1: Hey, Claude. How you doing?
0: Doing good, man.
1: Hey, great, great. Listen, happy holidays. You ever heard of, we practice something over here, down here, called Festivus.
0: Festivus for the rest of us. Yeah, I know what Festivus is.
1: Yeah, what we do, practice such as, it's very, very religious here with us. Airing of grievances, which means, it occurs during the meal, actually. Each person around the table will tell everyone else, individually, what disappointed them over the past year. Go ahead.
0: They have to hand them the Festivus poll. That's where they have the poll, they have to speak. Am I correct?
1: Yeah, well, that comes later, but okay. After the meal, after the meal, there is what we call, and was traditionally called, feats of strength,
0: mm-hmm.
1: Which are performed, but essentially, old school was a fist fight, people would get in fist fights. we keep it tame, wrestle. The point is, the head of the household, you need to pin him down, before the end of the holiday. Now, I remember one year, my granddaddy, Zaslo, was beaten by my uncle, Romberg, and my wife, Amber. My son Slim bet $790 against his uncle Tobin that it wouldn't happen, and it did, sir. It was
0: How many people were at the party? 790 people? Just out of curiosity.
1: How do you know?
0: I just had a guess. It was 790 people. I just took a wild guess. I mean, that's pretty much.
1: Let me tell you something. Festivus,
0: yeah.
1: man.
0: Yeah. That's the ticket.
1: The poll's another thing. That's a whole other story, especially when the ladies get involved.
0: See, we love you, Clyde.
1: You know that?
0: Yeah, I love you too. Yeah, Festivus. That's the ticket for the Christmas holidays. We all know that, right? We do.
1: It is the ticket, man.
0: Yeah,
1: Merry,
0: happy Festivus for the rest of us.
1: Hey, you too, brother. Love you.
0: Love you too. Take care. 888-673-3700. That's 888-673-3700. Those guys listen to me all the time. I swear. They just do. I'm not going to say anything. I'm just going to keep it on the down low. Yeah. Otherwise, I'm going to have to file some grievances and say something really bad at Christmas time. But yeah, the bodies are going to fly. 790 of them are going to fly. Yeah. 888-673-3700. That's 888-673-3700. I'm Clyde Lewis. So tell me a little bit about this war on Christmas. And I also, does this kind of make you feel a little weird hearing that Santa Claus is dead? I mean, you don't want to tell the kids this, but hey, they found the body, man. Found the body, and now they're carbon dating the bones of Santa Claus. 888-673-3700. We'll be back.
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4: Okay, parents, how many of you have heard this inevitable question? Come on, Mom and Dad, tell me the truth. Is Santa real? And how many of you have struggled with how to answer?
5: Santa Claus has been found dead in the Russian city of Yakutsk. Investigators are examining the cause of death.
4: Santa Claus should not be a white man anymore. And when I saw this headline, I kind of laughed. And I thought, this is so ridiculous. Yet another person claiming it's racist to have a white Santa, you know? And by the way, for all you kids watching at home, Santa just is white, but this person is just arguing that maybe we should also have a black Santa. But Santa is what he is, and just so you know, we're just debating this because someone wrote about it, kids. Okay, wanted to get that straight.

0: ground zero. The number's called tonight, 888-673-3700. That's 888-673-3700. A reflexive Merry Christmas in your face. That's where you wear your identity politics, in my opinion. It's kind of tacky and stupid. And I just hate it when I'm hearing people smugly say Merry Christmas. But now they have found the body of Saint Nick. They're carbon dating his bones, and awkwardly we can report that, yes, we knew that Santa Claus was dead. We just didn't know if they were looking for the body, and now we know they're looking for the body. They found the body, and now they're examining the body to find out if it's truly Saint Nicholas. And if it is, they have found the grave and the bones of a saint. Many people are now kind of sad to realize that it's Santa Claus and that this is, I don't know. It's awkward to talk about, but it is something to talk about tonight on Ground Zero. Ground Zero. I never thought that I would be reporting on St. Nicholas's Day. They found the body, ladies and gentlemen. They found the body of St. Nicholas, and now they're carbon dating his bones. Let's go to Carlos in California. Hi, Carlos. You're on Ground Zero.
1: Well, Feliz Navidad.
0: Feliz Navidad, yes.
1: Merry Christmas, and I want to emphasize Merry Christmas.
0: And why do you want to emphasize Merry? Why do you want to? Okay, Carlos, why do you want to emphasize Merry Christmas?
1: Because you see, it's being supplanted by Happy Holidays.
0: Now, no, it's not. I'm sorry, no, it's just not. You just said Merry Christmas, and I don't hear anybody supplanting it with Happy Holidays. It's, you know what that is? That is a myth. It is a complete myth, and it's generated by both neoconservatives that don't know any better and uppity liberals that need to shut the hell up. That's why it's being done.
1: Well, I'm neither one of those, okay?
0: Well, then why? Okay, so then be happy to say Merry Christmas without saying it's being supplanted, because I doubt it's being supplanted. I mean, what, public school systems and businesses are supplanting it? Why? Because they're afraid? No, I'm happy either way to hear Merry Christmas or Happy Holidays, and I think everybody else should be, too.
1: No, they're supplanting it because the deep state, the Illuminati, whatever you want to call it, wants to gradually eradicate the word Christian, any connotations, any Christian connotations. Look, I know
0: they can't eliminate Christian. They can't eliminate Christ from Christmas because it's Christmas.
1: Yeah, but they're going to do it. With a, give it 10, 15 years.
0: No, I don't think so.
1: A world government, Clyde. Come on now.
0: Oh, in a world government, we're not going to celebrate Christmas unless they outlaw it. But you know what? It was the early Christians that outlawed Christmas, not the deep state. You need to understand that. It was the early Christians that basically outlawed Christmas, and we didn't. Christmas wasn't completely legal in the United States till 1907.
1: Right, right. I agree with you there. But the reason why the early Christians outlawed it, they want to participate in it because they knew of the pagan connotations, the pagan origins of Christmas. They knew that was the birthday of Osiris, the Egyptian god. Okay, they knew that, and that's it. That's why they didn't want to participate in it. But
0: so, do you think that we're going to change it? You think we're going to change it to Osiris Day? Happy Osiris Day. Happy Mithras. What was that?
1: Eventually, it might. Clyde, look, we're heading for a world government. The humanist religion, headed by the leftist Jesuit Pope, is going to be the religion of the world government. But gradually, they're going to get rid of Christianity.
0: Do you think the Pope doesn't say Merry Christmas?
1: Oh, he still does.
0: But he says Feliz Navidad. He's Argentine, right? He's Argentine, so he says Feliz Navidad.
1: Whatever. But look, he's a Trojan horse for the humanist religion. Well, the humanist religion will be the religion of the one world government. Christianity is going to die off. The New Ages are going to kill it. The one world government people are going to kill Christmas. The reason why they're saying Happy Holidays is a stepping stone towards that.
0: It all goes back to the Grinch. It doesn't matter if you take away the boxes, the bows, or even if you take away Merry Christmas. People still celebrate Christmas. They will not eliminate Christmas. Saying Happy Holidays does nothing to eliminate Christmas from anybody's life. It just doesn't.
1: Well, it will come to be. Well, what happened during the...
0: Are you trying to tell me, Carlos, that if they were just all of a sudden to say... It's the law. You cannot say Merry Christmas. You're not going to say Merry Christmas? Are you trying to tell me that?
1: It's going to come gradually.
0: No, it's not. It's a myth. It is a lie. It is a myth. It's not going to happen. I'm sorry that when we get into this identity politics crap with

0: Christmas. It is stupid. It's the dumbest thing, and in fact, it's the most peculiar thing. Did you know that this only goes on in America? You realize this. Only in the United States do they sit here and concern themselves over whether or not people say Happy Holidays or whether or not they write Merry Christmas, C-H-R-I-S-T, or Merry Xmas, X-M-A-S. They don't care in other places. We only care about it here. And why do you think that is?
1: Well, part of it is commercial. They want to get a lot of
0: money. No, why do you think we preoccupy ourselves over whether or not people say Happy Holidays or Merry Christmas?
1: Well, I preoccupy myself because I don't want the word deleted. Christ.
0: Okay, so why then in Europe and other places don't they care? Why do you think they just don't care about that?
1: Oh, they do care.
0: No, they don't. They don't care. They don't care.
1: Christmas mass.
0: They don't care. They don't care. They don't care.
1: Right.
0: They don't care.
1: I go to Mexico during Christmas.
0: Don't care.
1: It's filled with people in the church honoring Christ and worshiping Christ.
0: The
1: people have learned to associate Christmas with Christ.
0: I know.
1: But the New World Order.
0: I know. They have always associated Christmas with Christ. So it doesn't matter, does it, if they say Happy Holidays or Merry Christmas? It doesn't matter.
1: Well, it does matter.
0: No, it doesn't matter.
1: Taking the word Christian out of it.
0: That's not why they say Happy Holidays. It is not a conspiracy to take Christ out of Christmas. You cannot take Christ out of Christmas. Christ is a part of Christmas. It's been ingrained in us now for hundreds of years.
1: But it will be phased out eventually. Clark.
0: No, it won't.
1: You think under a world government they're going to allow Christianity? Bull.
0: Oh, they're not going to allow Christianity in a world government. They allowed it in communist Russia.
1: The communist government.
0: It was illegal, but people still practice Christianity.
1: Look, under the communist governments of Russia, they killed a lot of priests. They were trying to.
0: Yeah, they did.
1: Christianity.
0: But they still worshipped.
1: Yeah, that's right.
0: They still worshipped. They still worshipped.
1: Yeah, but they really put a dent in it. I mean, they were trying to get rid of.
0: Look, bottom line, Carlos. Here's the bottom line.
1: For murder.
0: Okay, here's the bottom line. You ready?
1: Yes.
0: The day you're told that you can't take a day off for Christmas, the day you're told that you can't celebrate Christmas the way you want to, and your government tells you you can't, is the day that is the day that I believe the war on Christmas exists.
1: Well, look, in a more subtle way, basketball players play on Christmas.
0: Yeah, they do.
1: Football is being played on Christmas.
0: Chinese food is served on Christmas. What the hell does it matter? It doesn't matter.
1: But it does matter.
0: No, it doesn't.
1: It doesn't. They're doing it in a very subtle manner.
0: No, they're not. No, they're not. Just because somebody says Happy Holidays, they're not part of the Illuminati. I'm sorry.
1: Well, I do believe it. I'm sorry, too, my friend.
0: Well, you believe all you want, but you're wrong. You're very wrong. You're wrong. I love you, too, but you're wrong. You're wrong. There is something wrong with America because we have this silly idea that if people say Happy Holidays, they're part of the Illuminati. They're part of some liberal conspiracy to destroy Christmas. It is not real. It does not exist. And anybody who smugly says Merry Christmas in order to push their identity politics is no different than an atheist who gets in your face about being a person who doesn't believe in God. And it's wrong. And I'm not very popular here, I know, but you know what? I still celebrate Christmas. Even though I'm in a family that doesn't celebrate Christmas at the moment, I celebrate Christmas. Because of my background, I'm not gonna stop celebrating Christmas just because everybody and most people I associate with don't. And it's not because of some Illuminati plot, it's because they just don't find Christmas fun anymore. And you know why they don't find it fun? Because we hear stuff like this. We hear stuff about how, oh, it's being drawn out by the Illuminati, it's a conspiracy to destroy Christmas. It's not a conspiracy to destroy Christmas. Not by a long shot. Go to Jeff in Texas. Hi, Jeff. You're on Ground Zero.
2: Hi.
0: Hey, what's up?
2: Our salvation comes by the death, burial, and resurrection of Christ. There's absolutely nothing in the Bible about celebrating Christ's birth. True Bible-believing Christians do not believe in Christmas. We know it's a Catholic deception. It's nothing. It's a satanic phony day, and we're told not to fool with holy days in Galatians. It's you look at the Two Babylons by Hyslop. And also go to Alberto Rivera. Google it.
0: Are you a Jehovah's Witness, Jeff?
2: I'm a Bible-believing Christian. I hate the Jehovah's Witness religion. It's a fake religion, too.
0: Wow. So you believe that the Bible states that we shouldn't celebrate Christmas?
2: Absolutely. Yeah, it's a satanic holiday. It's for the Antichrist. It's not Jesus. The people that celebrate Christmas celebrate the earthly Jesus in Matthew, Mark, Luke, and John. We follow Paul's doctrine.
0: What does Paul tell you about Christmas?
2: Nothing. Says don't celebrate holy days. It's pagan. It's satanic. People got fined in this country by Bible-believing Christians for celebrating that phony holiday.
0: Do you work on Christmas? Just want to know.
2: I love the colored lights and all of the turkey and the ham. I love all of that stuff, but the holiday is not Christian.
0: Do you work on Christmas?
2: I believe I am, yeah.
0: Oh, okay. So you don't observe it in a day where I can just take some time off?
2: Well, I mean, if they want to give me that day off, I don't care. But I'd rather work and get time and a half.
0: Okay.
2: Same with Easter's fake, too. And another thing that the Illuminati and the Jesuits together are working for, they're in cahoots together, is these fake Bible versions like the NIV, NASV, ESV. And you look at these TV evangelists like Jim Faker and Osteen and Rick Warren and all that. They got big Christmas trees behind them. And the whole religious system is satanic. The whole thing, from Jehovah's Witness, Mormon, Seventh-day Adventist, Pentecostal, Catholic, Episcopalian, Methodist, Church of Christ. They all come from the Vatican. They all originated with the Great Whore, which is the Roman Catholic Church.
0: Well,
2: anything that comes from the Vatican, you could cross off. That book, Two Babylons by Hislop, please.
0: All right, Merry Christmas. Merry Christmas to you. Thank you so much. Merry Christmas and happy St. Nicholas's Day. They found the body. 888-673-3700. That's 888-673-3700. Yes, they found the body. And it's very important for Christians, some Christians, because this indicates that there was a St. Nicholas, there was a Santa Claus, and they're now carbon dating his bones. We'll be back. Don't go away.
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4: 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To finance its ambitious plans, UNI, formerly known as Newsbeat Social Incorporated, has launched a crowdfunded Regulation A-plus public offering that seeks to raise as much as $50 million over a 12-month offering period. 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

0: are you doing?
1: I'm good, thanks. I'm basically calling just, I feel that this replacing Happy Holidays, you know, instead of saying Merry Christmas, is another form of political correctness.
0: Not really.
1: Well, it may be because what I
0: no, it's
1: about
0: not.
1: They don't want to offend people and hurting people's feelings and whatnot. You know, it might be several things. I really, but to me, it seems that.
0: Did you know that people start saying Happy Holidays right after... right after October 31st, because the first holiday to kick off is Halloween, although they don't include it in the whole thing. But when you look at what the celebration is from Thanksgiving to New Year's Day, there are many holidays that stretch during that time. I mean, we've got like today. Today is St. Nicholas Day. Do you think anybody's going to say Happy St. Nicholas Day? Last night was Krampusnacht. Coming up on the 15th, it's Childermass. There are other holidays. I mean, these are Christian holidays. Okay, so I mean, you're not celebrating the Advent, which is of course that's basically the Sunday closest to November 30th, and then you have Epiphany that goes beyond New Year's. Epiphany's on January 6th. So I mean, if you're a devout Christian and you celebrate Epiphany, you celebrate the Advent, you celebrate Childermass, the Feast of St. Nicholas, Krampusnacht, I'm just going down the list of all the holidays, Thanksgiving, then saying Happy Holidays means that you're just throwing them all together and that Christmas is just happens to be one of those holidays as well.
1: Yeah, but I'm wondering why they just emphasize that on Christmas.
0: They don't. People say Merry Christmas. It's interchangeable. People say Merry Christmas or Happy Holidays. It's a reflexive response. Happy holidays. Merry Christmas. Happy holidays.
1: Where I am, they mostly want to throw that in for Christmas, especially. I mean, I understand what you're saying, but around here, and news everywhere you go, they want to throw that and they substitute Merry Christmas.
0: Because it's an inclusive thing to say Happy Holidays. When you're dealing with businesses like news organizations, saying Happy Holidays covers everybody. Everybody who has a holiday happening during this time, and that's what happens.
1: Well, I've gone through different experiences because, like I said before, one of the reasons here they want to throw it out is because they don't want to hurt other people's feelings or offend them or whatnot.
0: And, people, you know, don't get offended, and if they do, they're
1: person,
0: stupid. People should not get offended.
1: Yeah, if a person get offended by that, I
0: tough.
1: Think they really need therapy.
0: Tough!
1: Honestly.
0: Yeah, they do. They need therapy. I mean, if they're offended by Happy Holidays, they need therapy, and if they're offended by someone saying Merry Christmas, they need therapy.
1: Exactly.
0: That's the time
1: of
0: the year.
1: I don't think people should watch everything that comes out of their mouths because they're afraid of offending someone.
0: Right.
1: Because then people are just going to think, you know, overthink what they're going to say. And it makes.
0: I mean, are you a Christian?
1: Yes, I'm a Christian. I called you last night.
0: Okay, so you celebrate Christmas, correct?
1: Yes. Well, I do it more. I did it more for a tradition, but I sort of, you know, because I started, you know, investigating about the paganism and all that.
0: Uh-huh.
1: But to me, that's not a big deal because I believe in the heart, if you know who's your savior, if you do things that, you know, out of tradition, with not knowing, God knows your heart.
0: So do you celebrate any other? Do you celebrate any other holidays? You celebrate any other holidays during this time? I mean, there are plenty of others that people celebrate too, right?
1: I try to stay away from Easter. I try to stay away from Halloween. I stopped celebrating a long time ago. I'm very careful right now, the things that I celebrate and what. But, you know,
0: yeah, I mean,
1: it's a person's choice.
0: Halloween, All Saints Day, Thanksgiving, the Advent, there's Epiphany.
1: Yes.
0: Feast of St. Nicholas, which is today, or the remembrance of St. Nicholas today. There's also, gosh, there's so many holidays that
1: there's a lot.
0: You can go out of your way to celebrate during this time between Halloween and New Year's. I mean, Epiphany goes into January 6th. There's Hanukkah for the Jews. There's a lot of other things. I think Good Bodhi Day. There's, I can go down the list of all. Kwanzaa, some people celebrate Kwanzaa. I mean, these are the holidays that people celebrate at this time of the year. And so if you're covering all the holidays, you say Happy Holidays. But if you say Merry Christmas, it's special because you're saying Merry Christmas because it signifies that you also observe the birth of Jesus Christ, which, of course, is what most people do in this country because we have a lot of people who live here that are Christian. And so I think that, you know, saying that there is a war on Christmas and fighting over Happy Holidays and Merry Christmas is just a sign of identity politics, and it needs to stop. We'll be back.
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0: 888-673-3700. That's 888-673-3700. 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experimenting with Christmas mixes and all kinds of cool things. 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It'll be ready for you for Christmas. You can put it in the stocking of a Ground Zero fan. I'll really enjoy it. 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So if I told you that today was Happy St. Nicholas Day, if I said Happy St. Nicholas, everybody, I mean, people would go, well, what the hell? Why are you doing that for? You want to start a Christmas problem? Want to cause a Christmas war? No, today is St. Nicholas Day. He died December 6th, 343 AD. It is St. Nicholas Day, the Feast of St. Nicholas. December 6th is the day that he died. It marks St. Nicholas Day, and some even say it's the beginning of the Christmas season, even though there are plenty of holidays that happen between Halloween and January 6th that are celebrated by Christians, and not everyone celebrates them. I mean, I don't hear anybody getting together for Children Mass. I don't hear anybody getting together for St. Nicholas Day, which is today. Although they do give away presents in Europe on St. Nicholas Day, it's usually a gift-giving day. Many countries in Europe celebrate it because of St. Nicholas. In other countries, the Day of Gifts was moved, of course, 24th, 25th, and of course, there's Boxing Day in Canada and in England, they have Boxing Day. So, but I find interesting that on this day, and as I've said before, this is a very adult subject, but today they actually announced that they have found evidence of St. Nicholas's body in Nicholas's tomb in Myra, where they buried him. Apparently, they're carbon dating the bones, and new radiocarbon dating is going on by Oxford University, and researchers are basically, they found a bone attributed to St. Nicholas and has been dated to around the 4th century CE. It brings us closer to uncovering the truth or the authentic remains of Santa Claus. The team from Oxford University has started the hunt for Santa's bones. They're examining right now a small pelvic or pelvis bone. It's a fragment. It was owned by a father, Catholic father, Father Dennis O'Neill in Illinois. And he said that he obtained the bone from a lion in France. He went to Lyon in France to pick it up. But the lack of a full pelvis bone in the collection has basically inspired these Oxford students to analyze the bone. And it was really weird and awkward to see a headline saying they found Santa Claus's grave. And so tonight's show we called Tales of a Dead Santa because it takes into account a lot of things about Santa Claus and about St. Nicholas and the fact that, I mean, nobody recognizes St. Nicholas Day. And people make such a big deal out of, you know, this whole Merry Christmas, Happy Holidays nonsense. And I've been kind of ragging on that also because a lot of people want to talk about that and what it is and what it means. And I just say, look, the idea, and this has become kind of a sick ritual every year. This idea of infusing holiday greetings with identity politics is something that really pisses me off about Christmas. And the reason why is because this is only this, you know, argument over happy holidays and Christmas, Merry Christmas. This is only it's an American thing. Okay. No one else worries or argues about it. Okay. I mean, it's really sad when Merry Christmas becomes a political in your face greeting similar to atheists getting in your face about God. It makes you want to say bah humbug whenever it happens. This whole yearly Merry Christmas dispute is probably one of the weirdest things about America. And it continues to grow and fester. And, you know, people in Europe and other places, they look at us and go, why do they continue to argue over that? I mean, whether you say Merry Christmas or Happy Holidays, I mean, look, if you say to me Happy Holidays, I'm not going to reflexively say back, it's Christmas! I'm not going to do that. I mean, just the idea that if somebody says Merry Christmas or Happy Holidays, I mean, saying that it's a war on Christmas, I think is both stupid and rude and inconsiderate. And it's stupid because there's a fact that, you know, we have a holiday season here in America that most Christians should be observing, but they don't. But we have an American holiday season that stretches from Thanksgiving to New Year's Day and beyond. And I'm not talking about Hanukkah. I'm not talking about Kwanzaa. I'm not talking about the other holidays that are celebrated. I'm talking about things like Advent, which begins the Sunday closest to November 30th, and then it goes all the way to Epiphany, and that's on January 6th. So yeah, we have a bunch of holidays in between that. Krampusnacht was last night. I don't know if anybody celebrates Krampusnacht, because it's just kind of a fun idea to have a party on Krampusnacht, kind of like Halloween and Mardi Gras mixed together. But then we have the Feast of St. Nicholas, or St. Nicholas Day, which is today. And the announcement that they found his bones in a grave somewhere. So that's kind of awkward to say, well, Santa Claus's tomb's been found, and they found the body, and blah, blah, blah, blah. But see, that's the thing. A devout Christian, with all the holidays that are considered that are Christian holidays between October and January, a devout Christian should be okay with saying happy holidays. They shouldn't have a problem. They should be comfortable saying happy holidays. They should be happy and content saying Merry Christmas. There's no problem, I feel. I mean, saying that, you know, anybody who says happy holidays is, you know, is rude. You know, it's not rude. I mean, it's good to hear somebody say happy holidays, to recognize the time of the season. It's good to hear somebody say Merry Christmas. It's nice to hear a Christmas song every once in a while that isn't about Frosty the Snowman, okay? And that's the trouble with Christmas music. Yeah, I have a problem with Christmas music on radio stations. Why? Because they're very, very picky about what kind of Christmas music they use. And a lot of the Christmas music they use is very secular. It's like, hark, how the bells, sweet silver bells. And the worst song ever. Last Christmas, I gave you my heart. The very next day, you threw it away. That's not a Christmas song. Okay, I'm sorry. Or, I want you for Christmas, or Santa baby, baby, baby. You know what that is? That's secular Christmas music. And I'm sure there's room for it. Jingle bells and all that, right? But if you're going to play Christmas songs, play some really cool Christmas songs about Christmas. Not about Frosty the Snowman, not about Rudolph the Red-Nosed Reindeer. I mean, yeah, they're all included in that whole group of crap. But I mean, I just feel like that, you know, it's also an embarrassment to pretend like you're saying Merry Christmas or Happy Holidays and you're trying to be all cool, but when you listen to the radio, there's hardly any songs about what Christmas is about. That's Christmas. Christ, Jesus, stars, magi, all of that. So, I mean, treating the good feelings of Happy Holidays as a grievance is rude because you're swerving out of the way to hurt and exclude people who already feel alienated at Christmas time. Some people are alienated at Christmas. Maybe they lost somebody they loved at Christmas time, so they say Happy Holidays because they don't want to recognize Christmas. Maybe they just want to, not abuse the name Christ when they're associating it with the commercialism of Christmas. You ever thought of that one? I mean, think about it. What if stores don't want to have Christ associated with the commercialism, so they say Happy Holidays instead? But we don't think it that way. We think it's just some besmirchment on Christianity. On the flip side, taking offense at someone's reflexive Merry Christmas is also inconsiderate. If someone says Merry Christmas to you, smile and say thank you. And look them in the eye and say, Happy Holidays. Or, you know, thank you for wishing me Merry Christmas. I celebrate Hanukkah, so Happy Hanukkah. I mean, Yeah, happy Hanukkah. Even Jews don't mind. I mean, they know it's Christmas. They know it's Christmas. They're not going to say that. Wow. And those that are offended, hey, you know, people who are offended, it's just because they have bought into this nonsense. There's no conspiracy against Christmas. No, there's not. And there's only many ways people observe it, and that's how we get the happy holidays. That's why we have big deal about the Starbucks cups. I didn't think about it. I just want coffee. I don't care if my Starbucks cup says happy holidays or says anything else because there's a freaking mermaid on the cup. It's a mermaid. It's a Melusine. It's a Minerva symbol. I mean, come on. It's already an occult symbol on my coffee cup. I don't think adding Christmas to it's going to make it any better or any worse. Really. I mean, just because many people don't like Christmas, and a lot of people are going to say happy holidays, doesn't mean that there's some Illuminati conspiracy to remove Christmas. Some people are saying, well, if they eliminate Christmas, people saying Merry Christmas, eventually the Illuminati is going to eliminate Christmas entirely. I don't think so. I really don't. I've been hearing this since the time of my dad, and that's been 50 some odd years. Okay? 50 years, and we're still celebrating Christmas. 50 years! And we're still worried about what we're going to get our friends for Christmas, whether or not we're going to make our wives happy by getting them something they really want. Not a mop or a frying pan or something. I mean, that's stupid. Get them something nice like some jewelry or a gift card to a spa or a vacation from you. That's what you give your wife for the holidays. And you say to her, Merry Christmas, honey. 888-673-3700. That's 888-673-3700. We'll be back.
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2: It's the things that go bump in the night. Ground Zero with Clyde Lewis.
0: I got to thinking during the break that even finding the body of St. Nicholas, finding the bones of St. Nicholas has not stopped Christmas. And not that it would, but I mean, you know, they're digging up the bones and they're carbon dating his bones. And it's kind of awkward to say that, you know, Santa Claus or St. Nicholas, that he's gone. He's been gone for he's been gone for a while. OK. And so, you know, just adding more to the idea that, you know, there are things about Christmas that, you know, when you kind of boil them down to what they are. I mean, it's like the Grinch who stole Christmas. Nothing could take from the Who's their Christmas. Came without boxes, no bows, no trees. They all got together. They held hands in Whoville and they sang. They rejoiced. They rejoiced because it was the day that their Savior was born. Okay? And it didn't matter if someone said Merry Christmas or Happy Holidays or Feliz Navidad or Obis Navidad. No one cared. No one cares in Europe. They say Happy Holidays. They say Feliz Fiestas. They say, I mean, there are just different greetings that they say because everybody has their different holiday they celebrate. Today is St. Nicholas Day. Somebody just sent me a picture of their shoes being filled with gifts. Somebody celebrates St. Nicholas Day today. I was very excited to see that. Somebody sent me that on Twitter. And, you know, I want to ask you a question and we'll go to bring you to the phones. Okay. And, you know, we've talked about everything from the war on Christmas to Santa's body being discovered and that they are now going to carbon date the bones. But think about this for a moment. If you're a Christian and you're listening to my show and you're thinking there's a war on Christmas, ask yourself, are you as a Christian prevented by anyone from setting up a Christmas tree in your home? Has anybody said, you know, you're not putting up a Christmas tree in the home, and if the police show up and they force you to take down your tree? That doesn't happen. It doesn't happen. But have you been asked that? I mean, are you as a Christian prevented from attending the church of your choice on Christmas Eve or Christmas Day? Are you as a Christian prevented from saying Merry Christmas to anyone you choose? Think about it, really. Have you been prevented from saying Merry Christmas to anyone you choose? Even if they say that we prefer you don't, do you say it and were you cuffed and sent to prison for it? No, I don't think you were. When you hear Happy Holidays, do you respond with Merry Christmas? I do. Sometimes I respond to Merry Christmas with Happy Holidays. Have armed rebels stormed your church or home? Have they taken you hostage or shot you in the street just because you're a Christian? Not here in America, they haven't. War on Christmas, man. The real war on Christmas is the number of people who will go without food and adequate housing this year. We had a call earlier from someone in Florida who said that, you know, she came from Eastern Europe and she said that that was always a problem at Christmas time. The real war on Christmas is the teenage girl who's thrown out on the street because her parents find out she's pregnant. Or the girl is thrown out on the street, or the young man is thrown out on the street when the parents find out they're gay. That's a war on Christmas. That's a war on decency. The real war on Christmas is the stranger that will not be welcome or won't be taken into the shelter because he's different. He looks different or he has different ideas. I mean, the war on Christmas is the fact that most churches will virtually be empty on Christmas Eve. Churches will be empty on Christmas Day. No one will attend Mass. Only a few people will attend Mass. And it's funny that the churches will be empty on Christmas Day, but the retail outlets will be packed, especially the day after Christmas. So when you think about the war on Christmas, think about how the war is nothing more that we choose to focus on the nonsense of this whole argument in identity politics, while we have Christian brothers and sisters out there and other religious groups around the world that are being killed for no reason other than they want to worship God how they want, especially Christians who are being killed for worshiping Christ and they don't live in the United States. And you know what? While they're being killed for being Christians out there, we're still arguing over whether or not it's okay to say Happy Holidays or Merry Christmas. That is what I call a war on Christmas. It's a war of stupidity. Grow up, have a Merry Christmas, and understand that many people are celebrating Christmas and they're forgetting that outside the United States of America, people can't celebrate Christmas, or they'll die. 888-673-3700. We'll be back.

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2: During the Middle Ages, the debased Mardi Gras atmosphere of what was now known as Christ's Mass had reached a fevered pitch. Common practices included open sex in the streets, rioting, murder, and a number of pagan druidic Halloween rituals.
3: They say there's war on Christmas.
2: This blood-drenched celebration got so out of hand that Christ's Mass was finally outlawed in England. The celebration simply went underground after only 4 short years under the ban. The public's demand for the legalization of Christ's Mass had become insurmountable.
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0: Jesus.
1: When will this Jesus. 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
1: End?
2: Jesus H. Almighty.
3: I'm Clyde Lewis. And you are listening to Ground Zero. Another special Merry Christmas to all who don't feel uncomfortable saying Merry Christmas, because it is Christmas. And we are counting the days until we finally have it, and then we can forget about it. Move on to that one fake holiday we all enjoy, and that's New Year's Day. New Year's Day is a fake holiday, because that's not a real holiday. I have my problems with New Year's Day. I really do. My staff, I don't know if they like it or hate it, but I force them to work on New Year's Day. But I'm very generous when it comes to Christmas. Oh, you can take this day off, that day off, this day off. You can take about maybe 4 or 5 days off. That's okay. I don't care. But when it comes to New Year's, man, we're kicking it off right off on the New Year's of day, the New Year day. Cause we want to do a show that sets the stage for the entire year. 2018's coming up. It's going to be weird. Far weirder than 2017. But until then, we deal with Christmas, because Christmas is cool. Christmas is fun. Christmas is scary. Christmas is everything the year is. It's like all the things come together. All the hopes and fears of all the years are met in thee tonight, Christmas. 888-673-3700. That's 888-673-3700. One of my favorite people, TJ. TJ from Rhode Island. You're on Ground Zero.
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3: How are you?
4: Oh, I'm doing very, very well, thank you. But I have three things to say. First of all is, I know, because my mother is from Potsdam, much like your photo friend over there, I know exactly what St. Nicholas Day is, because you put your shoes out last night with a carrot and other things in it, and in the morning you would get a whole bunch of candy.
3: Mm-hmm.
4: Not exactly healthy, but, you know.
3: Well, they got, I saw what they got. They got oranges and a Pringles can. Somebody got Pringles. So, yeah, there's some cool things that they got for St. Nicholas Day, so I think it's pretty funny.
4: Yeah, all right. So that's one. Now, we'll save the dark new tradition I plan on starting for the end, but I would ask you that if the people who insist on weaponizing their words when it comes to Merry Christmas, if they're intellectually honest, that is, shouldn't they be the same people, if I'm not mistaken, who also say we have to put Christ back in Christmas, and therefore, every time they hear Merry Christmas that doesn't pass the smell test of religious purity, shouldn't they level charges of blasphemy and saying, much like our African-American community with the N-word, that belongs to us and you have no business actually using it?
3: Well, I mean, you know, why don't they just call it Christ Mass? I mean, if they really want to put it in your face, instead of saying it's Christmas, they say, "Well, it's Christ's Mass." That's Merry Christ's Mass. If they get away with that, they can
4: do that. But they insist also on you saying Merry Christmas. But if I'm not putting Christ in Christmas, aren't I offending people by doing that?
3: Well, I don't think so. I think that if you're not putting Christ in that, and that's another thing, too. People will also say, well, when they put the X in Christmas, that's wrong. Well, no, actually, it's right, because usually the X for Christmas is actually
4: it means
3: Christ, actually. The cross, they would put the cross
4: it's
3: and
4: a
3: then
4: chi.
3: The what's that?
4: It's a Greek chi.
3: Yeah.
4: And
3: it means
4: the first syllable of Christ.
3: It means Christ. Yes. And so when you're looking at the Xmas, it's not blasphemous to even say Xmas, because they used to do that out of respect for Christ's name. They would put the X in there, and it was a symbol. The cross, the
4: a
3: X
4: contraction.
3: Was a symbol. Yes, it was. It was a contraction.
4: It was a contraction, yes. And they should also remember that the early church father, Origen, has written down that only sinners, such as Pharaoh and Herod, celebrated their birth into this world. Another fact that they seem to overlook quite a bit.
3: Right. And then, of course, we had a caller earlier that said that he believed that it was wrong to even celebrate Christ's birthday, because Jesus didn't say, celebrate my birthday, nor did he celebrate his birthday and require other people to celebrate his birthday.
4: He wanted people to celebrate his death.
3: Exactly.
4: That's basically.
3: And his resurrection, his rebirth. Yeah.
4: Exactly. Now, my new rather dark holiday tradition, because I found that I had saved one of my Easter bunnies from the spring, I figured that in order to appease the shadow traveler, the Klaus, maybe I should leave the head on a plate with some cookies so that he passes over and doesn't do anything bad to me.
3: You mean like putting blood on your door?
4: sacrifice, a propitiatory sacrifice to the Klaus.
3: Of the Easter Bunny?
4: I will leave the
3: you
4: head of
3: sick.
4: My chocolate rabbit.
3: You are sick. Putting a chocolate rabbit on the plate?
4: Just the head.
3: Out of your
4: head.
3: Out of devotion to Kris Kringle?
4: Well, out of fear for the Shadow Traveler, who comes in the dark.
3: Look, Krampus, you know, if Krampus hasn't showed up at your door yet, he's waiting probably in the next few days. I'll tell you that.
4: We have to make sure the Klaus is happy.
3: The Klaus.
4: You don't want him doing anything
3: no.
4: while you're asleep.
3: No.
4: He's watching you.
3: Yes, he is. He watches you even when you do those naughty things to yourself. So, yes, no. Be careful of Santa Claus, Krampus. And, of course, remember... They have found Santa's bones, and they are radiocarbon dating them as we speak.
4: Well, I'm going to leave my chocolate Santa to keep the Bunnicula away from me in the springtime.
3: Bunnicula. All right, buddy. Thanks for the call. Great call. Take care. All right, bye-bye. Let's go to Skyler in Texas. Hi, Skyler. You're on Ground Zero. Skyler in Texas. You're on Ground Zero.
0: Hey, can you hear me?
3: I can barely hear you, sir. You want to work on your phone? We'll get back to you. Yeah. We're going to put you on hold. I heard you try to get through. You were like on the moon. Let's go to Dan in Kansas. Hi, Dan. You're on Ground Zero.
5: Hey, Clyde. I enjoyed the show tonight. And I got to say, I agree with you. I mean, the people that say, whether it's Merry Christmas, Happy Hanukkah, Happy Kwanzaa, they're not doing it to be nasty or mean or push an agenda. I mean, most of the time, you know, the Christmas thing. They're saying it because they're bringing their happiness to you.
3: Well, people who say in your face, people who say Merry Christmas in your face are doing it for identity politics. They identify their politics with saying Merry Christmas. In other words, it's not they genuinely want to tell you Merry Christmas. They want to say Merry Christmas in your face. In other words, Merry Christmas, you heathen. You know, Merry Christmas, you Shintoist. Merry Christmas, you Buddhist. You know, it's just in your face because they're taking it away from me. No, they're not. You said Merry Christmas and nobody took it away from you. And they just know that you wear it on your identity politics sleeve and it's really stupid and you sound really rude and stupid at Christmas time. And you're a part of a very, very small group of people that care about this and nobody cares about it anywhere else in the world. They just don't.
5: No, and I agree with what you're saying there. I mean, but in terms of, you know, somebody says happy holidays to me, I raise my drink and say happy holidays back. They say happy Hanukkah. They say the same thing. I remember being invited. We had some Russian neighbors who were Jewish, and I remember they invited me to, I don't remember the exact holiday, but it was centered around food. And I was honored.
3: That's Seder.
5: They are celebrating their holiday with me.
3: Probably went to Passover Seder, which is a lot of fun. I went to Passover Seder, I think it was like 2 years ago. And it was amazing because Janine broke tradition and brought prime rib. In fact, we were doing the whole plague story and Moses and stuff and the guy that was running Seder. It was so amazing. And then he said, traditionally, we eat chicken or something at Seder, but thanks to the lovely Janine, we're having prime rib during Seder. And I thought that was amazing. I mean, sure, we had time for gefilte fish, but hey, prime rib during Seder, no one complained.
5: And I agree, and that's the thing with this. Why put it in other people's faces? I mean, they are sharing their happiness with you. You don't have to say, I disavow Christ to go to Passover with your Jewish friends or anything like that.
3: No, it's respect.
5: It's just be nice to people, you know? Just, they have their traditions, you have yours. And
3: I mean, I went to Catholic Mass when I was in Buenos Aires, and I was a Mormon then, okay? So I went to Catholic Mass. And I would love to go to Catholic Mass again. In fact, there were at least two or three times in the past, 3 years that we've thought about just hopping in the car and going to the Basilica or going to a Catholic church and hanging out for Mass or at least watching on television or, you know, I don't know what you do, you know, Jiffy Pop popcorn and Mass. I don't know what you do for that. But I'm just saying that, you know, we have thought about, you know, attending a midnight Mass just to get that feeling, you know, that Christmas. I even went, get a load of this. I went to a pagan gathering at Christmas time, and it was amazing to watch. I mean, it wasn't something that, you know, I threw myself down to Pan and said, oh, bless me, Sir Nunos. Yeah, I didn't do any of that. But man, it was amazing to see the earth, worship type of, ceremonies that were being done for Christmas and for the beings. That they honor, or at least they talk about during that time.
5: Yeah, and I mean, and there's nothing wrong with that. And people, but a lot of these people that say that Merry Christmas to your face, you know, I mean, Jews have been literally under attack for, you know, many years.
3: Well, there are plenty of people in the Middle East that are Christian. Plenty of people in the Middle East are Christian. They're being killed because they believe. And so that's the only war on Christmas I see, is when people are being killed for their beliefs. Here in America, you still have the day off. You don't get told you can't go to church, you know. And if you don't go to church, you know, you're standing in a mall waiting to get that last-minute present, or you're at Best Buy waiting to get that last-minute doodad. And it's really sad the way, you know, people will say in-your-face Merry Christmas, but they don't really stand true to the word of being someone who's humble and selfless and wants to attend church or wants to go to the soup kitchen and serve food to the homeless or bring gloves to the homeless. I mean, these are things that Christ would do. These are things that you need to remember, you know, the humility of Jesus, and not the I don't think Christ was ever in your face about being Christian or at least loving God. I don't think he was that way at all.
5: And if somebody said, "Happy Kwanzaa to Christ," I bet you all I have, he'd say,
3: "Yeah,
5: Happy Kwanzaa."
3: Or he'd say, "Been there, done that."
5: Yeah.
3: I mean, hey, Jesus, Happy Kwanzaa. Been there, done that. Bought the t-shirt. I'm Jesus. Yeah, that's how it goes.
5: Yeah. I mean, when, you know, the thing is, you're a Christian and you should be like Christ. And guess what?
3: Yeah, you should. I mean, we should be more Christ-like to each other. I think that would be awesome. I think we should be more aware of others and how they feel at Christmas. I mean, it's a time for alienation. I know that. I mean, I know a lot of people who have lost family members at Christmas time. They've lost their faith, and you have to do a lot of things to cheer them up and keep them happy. And, you know, it's, you know, I lost my mother around the holidays. So I still something about Christmas I like, even if it means hanging out in the mall and seeing people happily shopping or walking around like zombies. I still sometimes get the feeling, and nothing does it better than Ruffles potato chips, clam dip, eggnog, and you know, some Christmas special that's like worthless. I don't know. I have to watch something. It's a worthless Christmas special in order to get the spirit. Dan, thank you so much for calling the program. You gotta take care.
5: All right.
3: Rankin Bass, that's it. Rudolph the Red-Nosed Reindeer. That's one of my favorites. I never grow tired of that. Especially with that guy that wants to be the dentist, the elf. You know? Yeah. Kind of like everybody's unique in their own way. 888-673-3700. That's 888-673-3700. I'm Clyde Lewis. 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

0: 973-3700. Let's go to Will in California. 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
1: Hey, Clyde, how are you doing?
0: Good.
1: Hey, I wanted to tell you a story about, it was around Christmas time. We went into a Starbucks, my wife and I, and this is when they issued a policy. Starbucks issued a policy that their employees couldn't say Merry Christmas to their customers.
0: Yeah.
1: So I asked them, I said, listen, I'm looking for a dark roast. And they said, the only dark roast we have is a Christmas blend. I go, Christmas? You guys are not supposed to say Christmas or have anything to do with Christmas, are you? So I said, okay, I'll take two of those. And so we were sitting there talking, and the rest of the customers were listening to our conversation. And I finished my purchase and everything, and I turned around, and people were looking at me. And I hold up my cups, and I go, Merry Christmas, everyone. I was never raised, well, I was raised as a Christian. I sort of came out of it for several reasons. Mm-hmm. But I never raised my children in Christendom. But my child, my oldest, we come out of a Walmart one time, and the big fat Santa Claus was singing Jingle Bells, right? Mm-hmm. And my child was very young, and he was singing Jingle Bells in the back of the car as we were leaving. And I couldn't negate it because it was a sweet expression that was coming from him.
0: Mm-hmm.
1: And it's not like I'm going to, you know, I know it gets, people pick up that doctoral stick and poke it in your eye, the moniker of being someone or something, but they don't even understand what they are. And they lack the human dignity of transcending into a state of love, of just tolerating us for our human qualities, and I think we've forgotten that. It's a shame.
0: Well, yeah, I mean, it's all about, you know, it's about the humaneness or the humanity of Christmas. It's about the humbleness of Christmas. It's about selflessness rather than selfishness. And that's the thing. That's the selfless magic of Christmas. It's the child in all of us. These are the things that we need to take back. And if you're participating in this, you know, this the snide Merry Christmas in your face type of identity politics, I shake my head and I'm like going, you know what? You're just somebody I don't want to hang out with at Christmas time. You know, you're just annoying. And every time I hear somebody, it's like people who give out hollow thank you for your service to a soldier. It just bothers me. It's like, you know, if you really want to thank them for their service, you may want to look out for them when it comes time to, you know, help out a veteran. Or you may want to ask them, you know, how everything went for them when they were out on tour, on their tour. And I don't think they do this. It's thank you for your service rather than saying, so what was it like there? I mean, I can't believe, you know, you went out and did that for me. I can't believe you went out and fought for me. Thank you. I mean, I do that with police officers. Every time I see them, you know, thank you guys for what you do. Thank you for your service. I know you're just putting your ass on the line every day for me. And, you know, you got more cojones than I've got. And, you know, I really appreciate it. What's that?
1: It really does.
0: What's that?
1: A listening ear.
0: Yeah, a listening ear, you know, paying something forward, giving a good compliment. You know, you compliment somebody, you know, like, for example, you go to a restaurant, you're having coffee, and you compliment the girl that's waiting on you, the guy that's waiting on you. And, you know, that turns their attitude into a good attitude. They turn it back on someone else, and it's like, you know, it's like a traffic jam. I mean, if a car hits its brakes, you can see the effects of it for like 200 miles. And I think if you're really nice to somebody at Christmas or any time, I mean, my wife says, hey, every day should be a special day. Then you don't want to think about war on Christmas or whether or not they're taking away your right to say Merry Christmas. They're not taking away your right to say Merry Christmas.
1: That's right.
0: People say it all the time. And so on that note, Merry Christmas, Will.
1: Merry Christmas to you. I love you, brother.
0: I love you too, dude. You have a great Christmas and the best to your family and you and everybody out there. And we're going to take it another 2 hours. So if you want to listen to groundzero.com. I got more to say about the tomb of Santa and the physics behind Christmas and whether or not they apply or don't apply in this type of argument. And we'll talk more about this silly little war on Christmas. 888-673-3700. We'll be back.
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2: So this is where the first guy got AIDS.
3: Peter, this is the site of the 9/11 terrorist attacks.
4: Oh, so Saddam Hussein did this?
3: No.
4: The Iraqi army?
3: No.
4: Some guys from Iraq?
3: No.
4: That one lady who visited Iraq that one time?
3: No, Peter, Iraq had nothing to do with this. It was a bunch of Saudi Arabians, Lebanese, and Egyptians financed by a Saudi Arabian guy living in Afghanistan and sheltered by Pakistanis.
2: So you're saying we need to invade Iran?

I'm Clyde Lewis, and this is Ground Zero. The number is to call tonight, 888-673-3700. That's 888-673-3700. So far tonight, some of the best calls. A lot of people discuss, and no judgments, you know, a lot of people discussing this tonight. I'd love to hear from you. The dialogue, I think, is amazing, especially for the holidays.

of people. And we're mindful of Christians. We're mindful of other people. It's not about political correctness. It's about being selfless on the holiday. And so, happy St. Nicholas Day, everybody. And while we're being forced into the reality of a dead saint who for centuries has been paraded around as an icon for Christmas commercialism, basically how this bishop, Catholic bishop from Turkey, has eventually become the icon of Santa Claus. I mean, and people tell me, well, St. Nicholas isn't Santa Claus. The Protestants created Santa Claus. Well, of course, and then the Coca-Cola company made him Santa Claus we love today. Clement C. Moore made him Santa Claus we love and appreciate today. But we can also look into the grim reality of how the contemporary Santa would fare against the laws of physics. Now, first of all, it goes without saying that flying reindeer are improbable. And so far, even with all the talk of genetic engineering, there have not been any breakthroughs in creating flying reindeer or even reindeer with rhino lumens necessary to glow a bright red like Rudolph has. There are 300,000 species of living organisms yet to be classified, and we're creating more synthetic organisms. And so, you know, and when you're looking at a lot of the inhabitants of this planet, 300,000 species of living organisms yet to be classified, most of them are insects and germs. This doesn't completely rule out that flying reindeer might exist. I mean, they just found out that the Yeti exists. It just happens to be a bear, I guess. It's a different type of bear, a bear that no one knows anything about. In fact, we know more about the Yeti than we know about the bear. But, I mean, flying reindeer, I mean, there's only one person that I know of that's seen flying reindeer, and that's Santa. And then again, have we ever really seen Santa? I mean, sure, he's at the mall every year. But at the same time, we see him shaking a bell for the Salvation Army, or we see another Santa Claus on the corner, and he's playing an instrument, and he's doing that for money. There is Santa Claus. There goes Santa Claus. And there's another Santa Claus there. It's just like he's everywhere. He's everywhere. He's everywhere. Santa Claus is everywhere. And see, that's the thing. The trick is trying to explain to the children without using the default explanation of Santa's little helpers why Santa is everywhere at the same time every day. It's also harder to describe what Santa does, really, and how he does it. I mean, sure, a child can say, ah, I know Santa goes from house to house, but, you know, there are billions of children in the world. Your children, billions of children, at least there are, when you're talking about children 18 and under, I think that's, I mean, I don't know if Santa goes to kids that are 18. I think he kind of stops at, like, maybe 12 or, I mean, I guess 10 would be, I think, when Santa finally stops and mom and dad do the honors, I guess. I mean, if they were to go all the way to 18, if they were to go all the way to, that'd be a big workload for Santa. Unless you believe that Santa delivers toys to anybody, any kid of any age, that includes those who are pushing 90. I don't know if that still happens. And, it's arguable, and I don't know, maybe he does. Santa, does he deliver to Muslim households? Does he deliver to Hindu households, Jewish households? I mean, do Buddhist kids get stuff from Santa Claus? Or does it just have to be the Christian kids? I mean, look, if we eliminate the Muslim, Hindus, Jews, and Buddhists, then that would reduce Santa's workload a little more, I think. According to census tallies, there are an average rate of about 3.5 children per household. That's about 91.8 million homes. And there's got to be at least one good kid in each home. Santa has 31 hours of Christmas. He's got about 31 hours of Christmas to work with. So that means that, you know, he utilizes the different time zones. He utilizes the rotation of the Earth, and that assumes that he travels east to west, which, okay, that seems logical to me. He would go east to west. So this works out to about 822.6 visits per second. Santa, when he visits households, he has to do 822.6 visits per second in order to meet the criteria of one night around the world, and that's

0: That's to say, for each Christian household, with good kids, Santa has one one-thousandth of a second to park his sleigh, hop out of it, jump down the chimney, fill the stockings, distribute the remaining presents under the tree, eat whatever snacks have been left out, get back up the chimney, get back into the sleigh, and move on to the next house. One 1,000th of a second to do this. Now, assuming that each of these 91.8 million stops are evenly distributed around the earth, so we're looking, what, 0.78 miles per town? That's 0.78 miles between houses per town, country, province. That would be a total of 75 and a half million miles, not counting some of the stops he has to do to go to the bathroom. I'm sure he has to feed the reindeer. There has to be breaks to feed the reindeer, too. So this means that Santa's sleigh is moving at about 650 miles per second, which is 3,000 times the speed of sound. And if you want to compare Santa's movement of about, I mean, when you're looking at 650 miles per second, you look at, what, the fastest man-made vehicle on Earth? We look at space probes. The Ulysses space probe moves at about 27.4 miles per second. So 650 miles per second, that's pretty big. 3,000 times the speed of sound, but the Ulysses only goes 27.4 miles per second. Now, genetic engineering aside, a reindeer, typical reindeer, They can clock at about 15 miles per hour. I mean, they run slower than cheetahs. That's why cheetahs always win. If a reindeer and a cheetah were having a marathon, the cheetah can go nearly, 70 miles an hour? Can run about 70 miles an hour. And a reindeer, 15 miles per hour. Cheetahs will win. Cheetahs are cool. Reindeer, slow and stupid. Santa's reindeer, however, 650 miles per second. I mean, okay, kids, you know, I hope you're doing the math here. Hope you understand that, and think of the payload on the sleigh. I used to drive truck, okay? And when you have a load on a truck, you have to be very careful about how you drive the truck, right? Because you stop, the load doesn't stop. So when you're looking at a payload on the sleigh, that adds another interesting element. We assume that each child gets, let's say that each child gets, a medium-sized Lego set. It's 2 pounds. And that's, believe me, I know all about Lego sets because Liam loves Lego sets and Minecraft and all that stuff. So the sleigh, if it's carrying a medium-sized Lego set for all the kids, that would be about 321,300 tons of toys, not counting Santa, who's fat. Probably weighs about the same as I do because I got a great Santa suit that I fit into. So he's fat. He's overweight. And so what? Reindeer can only pull. Well, if you hook a reindeer team up to a sleigh, that's got to pull at least 300 pounds. Because if I'm on the sleigh, you know, you got to be able to pull something that's at least over 200 pounds. So even if there are flying reindeer, I mean, even if we could estimate that a flying reindeer could pull 10 times the normal amount, we couldn't do the job with 8 or even 9 reindeer. We'd need about 214,200 reindeer to pull Santa's sleigh. 214,200 reindeer to pull Santa's sleigh. And this increases the payload to about 353,430 tons. So we're looking at something that weighs about the same size as a battleship. I think. Something that weighs the same as a battleship traveling 650 miles per second. I mean, no wonder people are hearing booms all over the world right now. I mean, think of the resistance. I mean, think of it. You know how the friction of the atmosphere, man, how it reacts to things like the space shuttle. Can you imagine Santa flying a payload through space? And we've got about, 214,200 reindeer pulling Santa's sleigh. They're going that fast, okay? And we're looking at huge air resistance. And that would heat the reindeer up just like a spacecraft re-entering the Earth's atmosphere. So we would look at the lead pair of reindeer absorbing about 14.3 quintillion joules of energy per second each. So it's like they go out like, you know, gone. They're heated to vapor that fast. So they burst into flame almost instantaneously. And then, of course, the reindeer behind them bursting into flame. Sonic booms for every single reindeer that bursts into flame. The entire reindeer team would be vaporized within 4.26 thousandths of a second. And Santa, well, think of the centrifugal forces on Santa. 17,500 times greater than gravity, pulling on that man. Now, Santa's 250 pounds, which makes him really slim. If Santa's 250 pounds, he would be pinned to the back of that sleigh. Just think of the G's on that. Think of the G-force on that one. Of course, this would mean that Santa would wind up looking like a pile of jelly rather than a bowl full of jelly. Now, I had a little fun here. And I acknowledge that the reality of a Santa Claus is impossible using classical physics. But in a quantum sense, Santa can be very real, and I'll explain that. So while we're talking about Santa Claus's bones being found and carbon dated, when we talk about the applied physics, contemporary physics on Santa, and how every reindeer would burn up in the Earth's atmosphere, boom, boom, boom, boom, boom, there are some pretty interesting quantum physics that would actually prove that Santa exists. 888-673-3700. That's 888-673-3700. Tonight we talk about St. Nicholas. We talk about the war on Christmas. We talk about finding the bones of Santa. The contemporary physics on how Santa would probably kill himself every time he goes out flying the sleigh. And, of course, coming up, more of the quantum Santa and how it can be done. You just got to think outside the box. At least, that's what Stephen Hawking told me. 888-673-3700. That's 888-673-3700. We'll be back.
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0: go to David in Virginia. Hi, David. You're on Ground Zero.
1: Hey, Clyde. I think you nailed it. When you said that Santa, it was impossible with conventional physics for Santa to deliver all those presents. You know, mm-hmm. I think it's a big lie. That obviously, they're lying to us. You know, Santa has to be doing it a different way. What about the possibility of having alien technology and using a mothership to go house to house?
0: That would be something that I have looked into, and it's something like I've said many times that a lot of the inspiration behind proving on a quantum level that Santa can quite possibly do his job is something that was inspired and was actually something personal to me from Stephen Hawking, who I had a conversation with where we accidentally did talk about Santa Claus and the reality and how Santa Claus can very well do his job now with the stuff we have and the technologies we have. Back then, conventional physics would have burned him right at the beginning. So you're right. We'd have to look into something alien. Yeah.
1: You have a huge mothership with all the presents stuffed in it.
0: Right.
1: And then you have alien elves that drop down from the mothership in little UFOs. Mm-hmm. And they go out and distribute the presents to all the houses.
0: Right. Well, that would be, you know, delegation. And, of course, everything is about, you know, when you're a leader, you delegate. And if you delegate well, then you have nothing to worry about. And so you're right about that. You must be a born leader, David, because you know.
1: I don't know. I just you blew my hopes. You dashed my hopes there for a minute. And then I thought, well, there's got to be a way that all these kids are getting the presents. Even through conventional physics.
0: Oh, yeah.
1: Wait. Be another way.
0: Yeah, I'm gonna give you the quantum explanation to how Santa can do it. And even though they're saying they found the bones of Saint Nicholas in Turkey, there's going to be a way that we can say that Santa somehow escaped that whole death thing. So his bones are Saint Nicholas's bones, but Santa Claus himself, pretty tricky. He's pretty tricky, so he can do whatever. You know what I'm saying?
1: I'm looking forward to hearing that. But can I disagree with you on one point before you cut me off?
0: Sure, go ahead.
1: I remember a couple nights or so ago when I said my biggest fear at the Christmas dark season is the Grinch and stealing away the Christmas joy, right?
0: Right, right. And you're right. Christmas joy gets stolen all the time, yes.
1: Yeah. Well, I'm in agreement with Carlos from California that the cabal's going to steal away our Christmas. And that it's all a question of whether or not we're going to react like the Who's did in Whoville. Or are we going to react in a different way?
0: And what do you think?
1: I'm not going to. 10 to 15 years. I think it's going to happen this year.
0: Well, I don't think it's simply not being able to say Merry Christmas. That's where I disagree. I do believe, though, that Christmas is worth fighting for. And I do believe that, yes, we may end up like our counterparts in the Middle East, where we may have to die basically saying that we are Christians, basically saying that we stick up for our Christian lives, our culture. And that's the thing. It's very important that we do stick up for our culture. You're very right.
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0: say the 4th century saint and inspiration for the Christmas time legend of Santa Claus may be buried in southwest Turkey. The saint's gift-giving charity for the poor led to the legend of Santa
1: Claus. To you with an important news bulletin.
2: This is the time of the year where we check in on who hates Christmas the most.
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4: The war on Christmas. Well, up until about 10 years ago when creeping secularism and pressure groups like the ACLU

The birth of Jesus Christ is under attack yet again by the usual suspects. Secular, communist,

0: St. Nicholas Day, everybody. Just one more holiday in the many holidays we say happy holidays about. And on this day, they have found the body of St. Nicholas, who eventually is the inspiration for Santa Claus. So they're now carbon dating the bones. We were talking about the war on Christmas, which is silly. It's basically identity politics being pushed into Christmas like everything else is political. They make Christmas political by saying, Merry Christmas! In your face! Such crap. Such crap. And also we were talking about how using contemporary physics, it's absolutely impossible for Santa to do what he does every Christmas Eve. But I have a solution to all of Santa Claus's problems, thanks to Stephen Hawking, who I had a talk with about this. It was an accidental conversation I had about Santa Claus. I don't know how it happened, but it did. I'm grateful that it did, because I have this knowledge every Christmas. So if any kid needs to ask me the question about Santa Claus, I can always give him some faux scientific explanation, and it'll make a believer out of them. I know it will. 888-673-3700. That's 888-673-3700. Let's go to Adam in New Hampshire. Hi, Adam. You're on Ground Zero.
1: Hey, Clyde.
0: Hey,
1: you
0: man.
1: Know, every idiot who goes about with Merry Christmas on his lips should be boiled with his own pudding.
0: And buried with a stake of holly through his heart.
1: Yes. Thank you.
0: Yeah. Keep Christmas in your own way and let me keep it in mine. Let me keep it in mind, you keep it in your way. That's what Scrooge said.
1: Exactly. now, obviously, that was from Charles Dickens' Christmas Carol, which was, I think, 1840s.
0: Yeah,
1: early 1840s.
0: I played Scrooge in the theater. Honestly, that's why I know that line.
1: Yeah, no, it's a great line.
0: Yeah,
1: it's awesome. And I think you mentioned it a little bit earlier with the holly steak. I think it's great.
0: Yeah.
1: But I think that's kind of indicative of the the mindset of the people back then when Christmas wasn't a popular holiday.
0: No.
1: And I'm just wondering about this bones thing. I wish it was Krampus's bones instead. but
0: no, I don't.
1: I wonder,
0: you know, why?
1: Because coincidence
0: that would prove,
1: you know,
0: Krampus is real, and I'd be scared. You know, I would be scared worse if they found Krampus's bones and not St. Nick's bones, but they found St. Nicholas's bones, they've carbon dated them and think, but see, there's another group that thinks that it's just some other cardinal that really isn't Santa Claus, because of the fact that what happened is during the wars that were going on at the time, they were moving the bones all around because they didn't, I mean, he was such a revered saint that they didn't want his bones to be damaged. So there's the theory that he was moved from his tomb in Turkey, and then they moved him to Italy, and then sailors stole his bones and put him elsewhere. But then the idea was to hide them in plain sight, put him back in the tomb in Turkey. And now there was a priest, I guess, in Illinois that had the pelvic bone of St. Nicholas, and he turned that in, and now they're carbon dating and saying, yes, it very well could be the bones of St. Nicholas. It does date back to that time.
1: It's fascinating, absolutely fascinating. Now, Santa is also an anagram for Satan, so hopefully uncovering these bones isn't starting like a new era of dark Christmas lore. But yeah, I just wanted to, you know, say bah humbug to you, Clyde, and Merry Christmas at the same time.
0: Thank you, buddy. I appreciate that. Yeah, wouldn't that suck? They unearth the bones of St. Nicholas, and then something happens. Like there's some, you know, whisper the wind coming through. Suddenly the bones of St. Nicholas were animated. Oh, oh, oh. Suddenly they all come out, the zombies and Christmas and Santa Claus. Brains. Yeah, they'll put that on AMC.
2: I'd watch that.
0: Yeah, Fear the Walking Dead, The Walking Dead, and The Christmas Dead. That's what you get for playing with dead things, kids. You don't play with the dead things, especially when they're the bones of Santa Claus. You don't play with the bones of Santa Claus. Bad, bad, bad, bad, bad, bad. Let's go to, is it Namor or Namor in Tennessee? Hi, Namor, you're on Ground Zero.
3: Hey there, how you doing?
0: Good.
3: I'm sitting
2: here looking at the Hebrew calendar, and Jesus died on Nisan the 14th, which is a March-April month on the Jewish calendar, and he was 33 and a half years old.
0: Yeah.
2: You count 6 months from that, that puts you roughly in the middle of September, October, which on the calendar here shows that it would be roughly 60, anywhere from 50 to 68 degrees. So if he was born in December, the shepherds wouldn't be in the field, because later down here it shows in December, it says it's a rain increases, frost, mountain snow, and then you get to the middle of December, maximum cold, rainy, mountain snows. So the shepherds wouldn't be in the fields at that time. Well, my point I'm trying to get to is Jesus wouldn't be associated with a lie. But yet, most of Christianity wants to say he was born on December the 25th.
0: But wouldn't it, it was just an observance. I don't know if they're saying he was born on December the 25th, but that's the problem I have, too, is when they, I guess, embellish it a bit. I mean, you have to understand that if we set our clocks, if we were to set our clocks back some 2,000 years, I mean, I think we would see less of a Hallmark card version of the Nativity. You know what I'm saying? I mean, it'd be more grim, and I'm sure it would test the normalcy bias of the average Christian. Because, you know, many people forget that, you know, the area where Mary and Joseph lived, it was religiously conservative. It was, well, it's more so than what we see today with Christianity. And it was too obvious. I mean, it, look, it's hard to hide the pregnancy of a woman. I mean, the people would have had to have been very critical of it and probably would have debated whether or not to stone Mary and Joseph.
2: Well,
0: because
2: even Joseph had his doubts until
0: well, I mean, when they have said they're fornicators, kill them all, right? Wouldn't that what they have done? I think they would have done that, don't you?
2: Well, they didn't, though.
0: No, they didn't. But, of course, you know, we don't know what happened and what persecutions they had.
2: Well, if you look at the Christmas celebration of the wise men kneeling over Jesus in a crib, if you look in the book of Luke, by the time the wise men reached Jesus, it says they entered into the house.
0: Yeah, he wasn't in the nativity when the wise men showed up. They showed up long after his birth.
2: Yeah, because it took them a while to get from the east to where they went, and that star that they saw did not lead them directly to Jesus first. It led them to someone who wanted to kill Jesus.
0: Right.
2: But he fooled the wise men, said, yeah, go seek out this young child, Jesus. Then they went, found him. And then when they were getting ready to go back the way they came, it says in the scriptures that God warned them in a dream to go a different way. And once Herod had found out that he had been tricked, he issued a decree that all children, Jewish males, 2 years of age and under, be killed. And that's when God warned Joseph to take Jesus to Egypt until the time was safe for them to come back.
0: And you do know that, you know,
2: well, if God was controlling that star, why would he lead that star to someone who wanted to kill his son before he could grow up as an adult male and sacrifice himself for all mankind? There's only one other person that would want to see him dead before he could feel that, the angel of light, the shining one.
0: Talking about Satan?
2: That's what he's referred to as an angel of light. The shining one.
0: Well, and also another thing to remember is that, you know, we're all told, you know, we see the nativity scenes, you know, that are on the in the yards and on the streets, and what people think is that, you know, it was like a stable made of wood and all the animals were gathered around in awe, and all the wise men were there. Truth be known, I mean, if you look at the history of Jesus, he was either born in the guest quarters at the inn or he was born in a cave, because that's where they kept the animals. They kept them in caves. They kept them underground. So Jesus, Jesus very well could have been born in a cave, which is kind of goes against all the original mythologies of Jesus Christ.
2: Well, it does say that there was a census that was being taken, so that, and, you know, so where they had to go back to their city of origin, they couldn't find nowhere to stay, so more than likely they were maybe in a cave or in a manger. But, you know, that issue that he decreed, it just, you know, it's just strange. I've heard people say, oh, I'm going to put the star of Jesus over my tree, when in the book of Deuteronomy, he told his the Hebrews not to be looking to the skies for omens, not to be practicers of magic. But when Jesus was born, Gabriel appeared to the shepherds in the field, announced Jesus' birth, and then all the other angels appeared and started praising God and praising Jesus.
0: Mm-hmm.
2: But yet to the magic practicing priests, the magi, the wise men, a star appeared.
0: Mm-hmm.
2: And like I said, it didn't lead them directly to Jesus. But that's the way it's always depicted in, you know, the cartoons. I think they're coming out with a new cartoon movie for children about...
0: Yeah, it's once again going to spin the myths of Jesus and the three wise men. And all, like I say, you know, you look at the traditional movies and you look at nativity scenes, and they're all fake. They're all not real. They're all... pretty much artistically put together. And in fact, if you look at Matthew's account, there wasn't a number of the wise men. We say three, but there were only three gifts that were actually presented, gold, frankincense, and myrrh. And so that's why people assume that that means there were only three wise men that arrived. But yeah, they arrived when he was older, quite possibly a toddler. If you go to Matthew and reading the Bible, it says Jesus, they described him as not a baby, but as a child residing in a house, as you said. He wasn't in a stable, and his mother was the only one that was present when these wise men showed up.
2: Which is my point. It's associated with a lie, you know, which doesn't make sense, because in the scriptures it says the Antichrist is anybody that preaches anything contrary to Jesus Christ.
0: Mm-hmm.
2: Jesus said he was the Son of God. When he casted the demons out, they didn't call him God. They said, "What do we have to do with you, Son of the Most High?"
0: Mm-hmm.
2: You know, that, and it's funny, you know, that people will demonize Islam because a lot of them say that Jesus was a prophet. But who else says Jesus was a prophet? The Israelites.
0: Well, you know what else is interesting about that, too? Have you ever read the Quran's version of the birth of Jesus? It's amazing. They go into a lot of detail about Jesus' birth, more so than the Bible. I think that's rather interesting. For a religion that doesn't believe that Jesus is the Son of God, they certainly go into great detail about his birth.
2: Yeah, they believe he was a prophet like Abraham or Moses. So, you know, I just think they ought to have a show where, because I've talked to people from Islam before, and a lot of them get the belief that God had intercourse with Mary, from what they understand. And, you know, I've explained to them, no, she was impregnated by Holy Spirit. If he can create man from the dust and then put Adam to sleep and take woman from man by his rib.
0: Well, you know, that Muslims aren't the only ones who think that. There are plenty of other biblical scholars and certain religions that don't believe that Jesus was conceived of the Holy Spirit, that he had to have been conceived through a sexual union between God and Mary. And that's always been the argument, whether or not there was a sexual union. And, you know, and the reason why people don't want to go there is because no one wants to talk about their parents having sex. It's just one of those things you don't want to do, especially when they're your heavenly parents and they're giving birth to Jesus. Namor, great conversation. Thank you for calling the program. 888-673-3700. That's 888-673-3700. Weigh in on the conversation. Interesting conversation tonight. Has anybody ever had a Christmas conversation like this before? I'm loving it, man. I'm going to go get some more coffee, kick back, and listen to your calls tonight. Give us a call, 888-673-3700. Coming up, more explanations on the quantum side of Santa Claus. And if you want to talk about the realities of Jesus and Mary and Joseph and, you know, cut away all the mythology and the Hallmark card version of Jesus, I'd do that too, because it's an amazing conversation. 888-673-3700. That's 888-673-3700. I'm Clyde Lewis. 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
0: Okay, if you thought the Krampus party was a blast, I'm getting word, I'm getting some really cool vibes from the Ground Zero grand opening of the new Ground Zero store. It's going to be happening Saturday. And the vibes I'm getting is that we have a number of people who want to be there. They're going to dress up as Krampus. Okay, so we're going to have Krampus, hopefully a lot of Krampus people there. They're going to be hanging out there. So if you want to see a Krampus parade with authentic Krampus costumes, now this is the rumor I'm hearing, okay? So Krampus costumes there, Krampus dolls there, Ground Zero merchandise there, all kinds of cool things going on. And that's this Saturday from 2 p.m. to 6 p.m. 3 days from now. Put on your calendar. It's free just to show up, but if you want to come by and pick up Ground Zero stuff, it's available. Also, I also hear Janine may be there to do tarot readings. It's going to be great. It's all at Invoke. This is the new place for Ground Zero setting up their merchandise. Our other store at Coin Cottage burnt down, and we're very sad about that. We've been trying to find a new location to put all of our stuff, and Invoke has graciously opened their doors to us, and so we're going to have a grand opening. As I said, we've heard rumors that people who organize the Krampus crawls in Oregon are going to be there. So we'll have maybe some other Krampus characters showing up. That's a lot of fun. Ground Zero merchandise. That's cool. Invoke's a great place. You can go there. In fact, I went there, and all I did was buy stuff because there's a lot of cool stuff there at Invoke. 414 Southeast 81st Avenue, Montevilla area. Or is it Montevilla? 414 Southeast 81st Avenue. 414 Southeast 81st Avenue, Montevilla. Right there, just near the McDonald's, just off of 82nd and Stark. Head on out there to Invoke. It's going to be a blast this Saturday from 2 until 6. We'll see you then.
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4: I have a request tonight. Arm the studio. When you hear this, that is the introduction.

0: I'm Clyde Lewis, and this is Ground Zero. The numbers to call tonight, 888-673-3700. That's 888-673-3700. I wanted to once again tell everybody that I'm very excited about the new Christmas CD that we've developed, the special Christmas CD for Patreon subscribers. 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We will send you the Ground Zero, Christmas Ground Zero CD. It's four long tracks of Christmas montages and special songs and mixes. And it's quite fun. It goes extremely. There's a lot of craziness in it, a lot of good things in it, a lot of things you'll go, what? And we'd really love for you to listen to it. It really, I think, strikes a chord with a lot of people. We did a review today of it, and we're very excited for what we heard. It gets controversial. It seems traditional. There's some mixes. In fact, one of my favorite things on that CD is a mix that I did a long time ago of White Christmas that I think that you'll really like. It's very simple. It was when I was first doing montages and mixes, and I think I did it way back in the late 90s, early 2000s. When Ground Zero was just starting out, before I realized that I could do Christmas specials, Christmas plays, and we did all kinds of cool stuff. I mean, every once in a while you hear some of the Christmas specials we do on the radio because they're made for the radio. 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And I've been debating whether I should play the first track for you on the program tonight and then get back to the show. Or wait, I tell you what, I will talk about what I wanted to say to end, my conversation about Santa and physics and all that. And then if we have time, I may play you the first track from the Christmas CD just so you can get a taste of what it is and what it's like and whether or not you want to, send your $12.99 to Patreon to get this rare CD. It's a Christmas CD provided by Ground Zero. Christmas at Ground Zero. It's an amazing CD. And we love what we do, putting it together for you this Christmas. So, okay, we talked about finding the bones of Santa Claus, which, of course, they're doing now. They're carbon dating them. We talked about the war on Christmas. We talked about all the silliness that goes with the war on Christmas. We talked about the awkwardness of having to answer that question of kids, whether or not there's a Santa Claus, whether or not Santa can do the work that he does. Practical physics, contemporary physics say, hell no, he can't do this. Obviously, there is no Santa. And, kids, that believe are kind of crazy, right? Well, I know that the reality of Santa Claus is impossible to even prove using classical physics, but in a quantum sense, Santa is very real. And I always share this story about when I met Stephen Hawking. It was accidental. I knew somebody who worked at a planetarium, and he just happened to be speaking at this planetarium, and I had a chance to sit down and talk with him. This was at the time when he was using, the computer voice, and it was hard to have a conversation with Stephen Hawking, but it was very insightful. He asked me what I did, and I said, I talked about aliens, and I talked about UFOs. I talked about all kinds of crazy stuff. And I said, and I'll bet you think that, I'm kind of up in the night about this because, I mean, you are a physics guy. You're well known for black holes. You're a physicist, that kind of stuff. And I don't know if I'm qualified to even talk to you. And he said, no, let's talk. And so he gave me these ideas as to why or how Santa Claus can do his job at Christmas time. And we talked about a number of things from Heisenberg's theory of uncertainty or his uncertainty principle to something called parallel processing. Now, what is parallel processing? Well, it can be theorized that Santa has the ability to do the job he's said to do simultaneously. It is done in the same manner as sending an email to multiple recipients at the same time. Years ago, this was unthinkable. Today, in a split second, you can deliver an email to millions of people simultaneously without even having to leave your chair. Now, how can anyone track the speed of that? And the possibility, you know, to us is very limited to the technological practice of, well, this is something we all take for granted. There are fewer varieties of toys in the world than email recipients. And so, I mean, it's hard to wrap our heads, our minds around the fact that in some future time, and in some future timeline, the simultaneous appearance of matter cannot be accomplished, and yet an email is a thought electronically sent, and it's very possible that people in all time zones can receive it simultaneously. Now, we're talking about, you know, your email is kind of like a teleportation device. It's words and dots and images that get sent simultaneously to, you know, your mail line can be thousands of people, and people send junk mail like that every day to thousands, millions of people every day on email. You know, we send out our shows on SoundCloud. We get thousands of people within the first hour listening to the program simultaneously. So that show's getting a workout when we first put it on the air, and the podcast first airs after the show's over with in about an hour from now. Now, we remember fax machines. They're rarely used today, but there is an argument that can be made about one piece of paper being inserted in a machine in one place and then having millions of copies coming out in offices all over the world received by many people. So remember those faxes you used to get? They were like, they weren't junk faxes, but like people were sending the faxes and you were saying, where's this coming from? So it was a mass fax that people would send out. I mean, the next logical leap would be basically that we could take the knowledge of parallel processing and then bring it out of the computer and into our material world, like teleportation, so we can now see that the old traditional Santa Claus model is flawed, but the new scientific process can make the new Santa hypothesis closer to reality. The fact that no one knows where Santa is at a particular moment in time makes him a perfect candidate for this type of parallel processing, and we can also use Heisenberg's principle of uncertainty, because you have to consider this. On Christmas night, Santa is in a superposition of quantum states. We've talked about how fast he moves. We talk about how it would be hard on the reindeer. We talk about the payload. We talk about how hard it would be on Santa Claus. So what we do is we put Santa in the superposition of a quantum state. We smear him all the way out around the planet. In each quantum state, he delivers presents to a single child. We use parallel processing to explain that. And we take the explanation and we say, well, this is why it's so important that children are asleep. Because if just one child sees Santa, he would collapse into a single state or a single quantum state. And in accordance with Heisenberg, that's what happens. So peeking in on Santa would freeze him in that small moment in time. And that would mean that no matter, that there would be no other children that would receive presents that Christmas. If that one child looked in on Santa, it would collapse the quantum state. Remember I was talking about reality in front of you all the time? It's something behind you can happen. Several realities may happen. And the minute you look behind you, all that collapses. So if you look at that theory, that's how it works. I mean, the theory elegantly avoids all of the flaws in conventional physics. I mean, of course, the smearing of Santa is similar to the manner in which an electron is smeared out within a certain distance from the nucleus in an atom. And thus, Santa could quite literally be everywhere at any given moment. Another mind-boggling theory is that there are also possibilities that Santa Claus is entirely capable of arriving before he even leaves the North Pole. So it would be possible to see two images of him, and then he would take on the characteristics of Tachyon. He would, I mean, and a lot of people argue that maybe Tachyon isn't real, but we have to say that, you know, Tachyon always moves faster than light. I mean, we can't see it approaching. It doesn't stop, so after a tachyon has passed nearby, we'd be able to see two images of it, basically smearing it out, appearing like it's departing, coming and going, opposite directions. Yeah, I know, it's all hypothetical, but so are black holes. And that's what Stephen Hawking told me. They're all, you know, They are still debating the purpose of black holes, dark matter, and whether or not they reveal anything about time and space. That brings us back to, well, there are many, many interacting worlds. There's the bubble universe where, you know, sometimes the bubbles overlap and we get a piece of that universe in our universe. We get the Mandela effect. We get deja vu. We get Matrix effects. Sometimes we get UFOs and aliens and Bigfoot. All that stuff just interlocks and then pulls away. The many interacting worlds, ghost universes that come by, come to and fro. So, I mean, if we're, you know, quantum mechanics playing with it. I mean, and like I said, I'm not a particle physicist. I've talked to at least two. I talked to Brian Greene. I've talked to Stephen Hawking in my life. And I remember what they have told me, and I explored it more. I have an uncanny way of memorizing things. So when you're looking at quantum mechanics, it allows for things to be transported great distances in little time. And so using quantum physics, Santa doesn't even have to leave the North Pole. Using parallel processing, he doesn't have to leave the North Pole. I mean, looking at the position that he has, that he can basically move as fast as he does, and somebody even mentioned alien reverse technologies or whatever. I mean, there isn't a definite point, but a wave spread over space. And sometimes when you see how that happens, remember we talked about the Rosen Bridge and the tunneling through barriers. That according to classical mechanics, well, you shouldn't be able to pass through. You shouldn't be able to pass through a wormhole at all. But assuming that Santa knows how to accomplish this, I mean, after all, he knows when you're sleeping, he knows when you're awake, he knows all that stuff. I mean, how does he know that, right? It takes a whole lot of energy to blast open that wormhole. About the same type of energy they use at CERN. Now, if we use these convenient quantum entanglements, then we could say that Santa is very much alive and is probably the most intelligent quantum physicist today. And that he may be utilizing within his power same type of science that's conducted at CERN all the time. Firing up the magnets, opening up the wormhole, charging through the wormhole, going to the upside down, coming out of the upside down into the right side up, delivering with processing and eliminating the slowdowns. So using the type of science that we're being introduced to now, yes, Santa could be a reality. Santa could be more than the bones that are being found in Turkey right now. But that's a big leap, even for Christmas. But think about it. It's pretty amazing when you really think about it. 888-673-3700. That's 888-673-3700. More of your calls coming up on Ground Zero. Don't go away.
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0: So another exciting thing heading our way is another Ground Zero activity for everyone. And I want to invite you to it. It's the grand opening of the new Ground Zero store at Invoke. And we are very proud to say that we are starting a relationship with Invoke. Our last Ground Zero storefront burned down. That, of course, was the Coin Cottage in Multnomah Village. So sad to see it go. Invoke has now stepped up, and they said that they want to be a storefront for us, and we're very excited about that. So in order to kick it off the right way, we're going to head out there Saturday at 2 p.m. We'll be there from 2 p.m. to 6 p.m. It's going to be a lot of signing and a lot of, selling of merchandise and a lot of cool stuff. And, of course, a lot of cool stuff at Invoke, a lot of good Christmas stuff that you can pick up. I mean, we're talking really ancient Christmas stuff. And from what I understand, there are a lot of Krampus groups in Oregon. I mean, they do the Krampus crawl every year. And this year, I guess they want to crawl out to Invoke and They want to appear. We're going to have, some really authentic Krampuses there. At least that's what I hear. And I'm hoping that that goes down, because I was on the phone today with Christy, who runs Invoke. She was telling me that the Krampus people here in Oregon want to come by and show off their Krampus costumes. So I'm excited. I hope that happens, because I'd really love to see them. And, of course, we're going to have Krampus dolls there, and they're really awesome. So come on by if you want to pick up these authentic, handmade Krampus dolls. They'll be there. Other Ground Zero stuff. And from what I understand, maybe we may have Janine do some tarot reading for your holiday, just to see what your new year is going to be like. So it'll be worth the trouble to head on out to Invoke. It's the grand opening of the new Ground Zero store at Invoke this Saturday from 2 p.m. to 6 p.m. 2 p.m. Put it on your calendar. I mean, come on. You're going to go out. You're probably going to go out Christmas shopping anyway. You ought to stop by and see if you can pick up any cool things at Invoke, because I think you'd really like that stuff. I mean, like I said, the last time I was at Invoke, I wasn't planning on spending money, but I ended up spending money. It's exactly what I did there. I mean, it was funny that I went there to try and make money, and off some of my merchandise, I ended up spending that money on some of the cool stuff at Invoke. Where's Invoke? Okay, I'll tell you where Invoke is. 414 Southeast 81st Avenue. That's 414 Southeast 81st Avenue. That's right there in Monte Villa. That's 82nd. And that's right off of 82nd and Stark, right there near the McDonald's. So anyway, come on by. It's at Invoke. We're going to have a lot of fun. I think it's going to be a great day. Great time for that. Anyway, 888-673-3700. That's 888-673-3700. Tonight on Ground Zero, we're talking about Christmas. A lot of silly and a lot of interesting logic and physics and all kinds of cool stuff. They found the bones of St. Nicholas, and now they're going to be carbon dating them to see if they really are. Really are the bones of Santa Claus. But they have opened the tomb, and I think this is an amazing story, actually. We'll also talk about the war on Christmas and all the other stuff that goes with it. In the meantime, 888-673-3700. That's 888-673-3700. We'll be back.

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0: Justinian, and Uriah, Turkey. St. Nicholas, the Catholic bishop believed to be the inspiration for Santa Claus, died in the 4th century A.D.
1: Look at the poor geologist who just made a discovery that could ruin Christmas for kids all over the world. Researchers say that they may have discovered the tomb of St. Nicholas, who is better known to the world as Santa Claus.
2: Santa!
0: Somehow, his remains ended up in a church in the Italian quarter Bari.
1: Look at the bones!
3: Found in Denver, Turkey, in the St. Nicholas Church. The Telegraph says that it was found during electronic surveys that showed gaps

0: Santa.
1: I'm Clyde Lewis. You are listening to Ground Zero. Numbers tonight, 888-673-3700. Bing, bunga, bung, bing, bunga, bunga, bunga, bing, bing, bing, bing. It's Christmas coming soon to a Christmas tree near you. Finding the bones of St. Nicholas on St. Nicholas Day. Yeah, that's kind of weird. And of course, they're doing the study and all this and kind of makes you realize that there are more than one holiday from Halloween up until New Year's, even after then. 888-673-3700. That's 888-673-3700. Let's go to Tony in South Carolina. Hi, Tony. You're on Ground Zero.
2: Good evening, Clyde. How are we doing today, sir?
1: Doing good, man.
2: Okay, I'm driving my tractor trailer, and everything you've been talking about is plausible. As a matter of fact, you've actually tiptoed around it, didn't even realize.
1: And what was that?
2: All right. Stephen Hawking's theory, this is basic aerodynamics.
1: Mm-hmm.
2: Years ago, I worked on jet aircraft, modifying them, building them. A lot of them still hold world records. So here's how it actually went down for Santa Claus to be able to do what he does. Okay. Santa Claus approached MIT and Georgia Tech years ago to get them to design an airfoil system for the reindeer's antlers that would deploy in Part 2. Now, to achieve that speed, he uses dilithium crystals that he synthesized into a reindeer feed, mixed in a little bit of molasses inside it just to make it gentle on the reindeer's stomach.
1: Mm-hmm.
2: So that is what gets the reindeer built.
1: So you're talking about defense contract deals that Santa made with the government, or did he make defense contract deals with other governments?
2: No, he went to MIT and Georgia Tech. Seeing as how MIT is, you know, where all the really smart people go to, and Georgia Tech has schools with aerodynamics and whatnot, he had a meeting together in the North Pole with them. He said, look, boys, the population of the world's increasing. I've got to make my...

0: negative pressure. So all the G-force is eliminated. He winds back there in air-conditioned comfort, just like he's sitting on the sofa at his house. So that's how it was done.
1: I guess it's possible if they made those deals and we still have... What were you saying the other night? You're saying whatever... we can't imagine what technology they may have. I mean, if it's... I mean, it goes beyond our imagination, the technology that's out there. That's what I think you remember. I remember you telling me that.
0: Listen, that's just it. We don't know what's actually going on in the world as far as the things that people have designed, come up with. I mean, you look at nanobots and everything else. Who would have thought of something like that even 20 or 30 years ago? You know? Putting stuff inside your body that will kill other organisms to make it healthy, whatever else the case may be.
1: Right.
0: So here we've got Santa going to the brightest minds, devising the system, a perfectly aerodynamic sleigh, going off with an antimonium nose cone, foils that the planet Mach 2, I mean, it's perfect. And he's able to generate enough speed with the lifting crystals. And because of the negative air pressure around him, he doesn't receive any of the heat. And the way that the air force are designed, they bounce off the sound waves, just like your muffler does in your car, to where they cancel each other out, so you don't hear him flying through the sky.
1: Wow, it sounds like you got it all figured out, man.
0: That's how we did it, man.
1: Well, that's interesting because I'll have to. That just opens up one more, I guess, thought process I have to go through to figure this thing out. Because, I mean, I'm going at it, I think, a little bit more complicated than you are. I think you make it sound so simple. I don't know if it's that simple, but I mean, it's certainly worth looking into. Tony, I thank you for the call. Let's go to Priscilla in Oregon. Hi, Priscilla. You're on Ground Zero.
2: Hi, good evening, Clyde.
1: Hi.
2: It's a pleasure being on your program. I really appreciate all your shows.
1: Great to have you on.
2: I want to talk about... Thank you. Merry Christmas. I would like to talk about spending Christmas in the Philippines and what it was like over there in a very dominant Catholic, Roman Catholic country.
1: What was it like?
2: They took it very seriously. It was a very joyful time of year, and they celebrate it four months out of the year, every month ending in B-E-R. So September, October, November, December. They go to church at 3 o'clock in the morning, nine days before Christmas. They go to the Mass.
1: Wow.
2: Every neighborhood has a family get together where they go put on parlor games and dance competitions, and they win prizes. And then mayors, governors will throw parties for every citizen, and they give out bonuses to everybody. Not one person goes without Christmas over there. It's very beautiful over there.
1: Well, it was obviously very religious then. I mean, they do practice a lot of religion.
2: Oh, absolutely. They even pass a baby Jesus around starting in September, and everybody will kiss the baby. They put those big 7-foot dolls in the malls.
1: But don't they also crucify people at Easter in the Philippines?
2: Oh, there's... I can't remember who they are, but I know what you mean when about the death and the resurrection and all that.
1: Yeah, they're the Christers. They hang by the cross, and they get nailed to a cross every year in the Philippines.
2: Right.
1: I mean, that's pretty. That's a little much. I mean, I don't mind kissing baby Jesus being handed through the town, but when somebody says, "Hey, I'm going to hang on a cross for a couple days," I just don't think that shows any sign of mental stability at all.
2: Yeah, they actually have parades with that, with Jesus in a glass coffin, and people are holding candles, and it's like the entire community is doing this big parade, and they call it like lots of flowers, and they do the angel thing, and they do the whole thing. But anyways, what I did over there was, because I was involved with public service groups, so we would adopt a town, and we would give to the neediest town over there. We would put together what they call the bundle of joy. And I noticed public service clubs really don't get into that here in America.
1: Right.
2: And I also was invited to go on an activity committee meeting with one of the malls over there, because the Chinese Filipino are really good in business over there. And so they knew me because I was active in media over there. And they allowed me to introduce

0: putting in a Santa house with a sleigh and a Santa and everything. And each year that thing kind of gradually grew up and grew up and grew up and just became a wonderful thing for them over there. And ever since then, since I was there 15 years ago, yeah, they've been celebrating it heavily ever since. And kids can get it now, go see Santa Claus, and they didn't do that before.
1: That's amazing.
0: And it was wonderful. And the dolls that they put in the malls, they were these, it's the Virgin Mary, Jesus Christ, and the people will go up and touch their gowns with the golden threads, and they will ask for blessings into these dolls, so they feel very spiritual with these dolls over there.
1: Well, I mean, you know, if it's that, you know, if it moves them and the images move them, I'm sure that they find a lot of solace in attempting to at least, you know, feel a little something. Because, I mean, here, I don't know if we feel anything anymore. I worry that we don't feel anything here in America when it comes to Christmas.
0: No, it's like we're dead over here. I mean, it's like I'm standing outside and I have three neighbors with their lights on right now. And if you were over in the Philippines right now, you would hear the music, you know, until 4 or 5 in the morning.
1: Yeah. Well, every now we night. Have people complaining that the Christmas lights are a distraction. Please, you know, turn them off. You know what really warmed my heart the other night is I came home late and Janine had put out the Christmas decorations. We have this little apartment that we're in and just, you know, our little area. And she's just so adorable. She put a Christmas tree up and a reindeer. And then she got this little display light that puts snowflakes falling behind it. And it's just this little this little place in the world where she's created something. And, you know, when I see things like that, when she does stuff like that, I just fall in love with her over and over again. Because it's like, you know, the world could be falling apart. Everything could suck. And I get off the bus late at night and I look at the house and there it is, this little tree. And it's not, you know, it's not like over the top. We don't have lights everywhere. We just have this cute little Christmas tree and a reindeer and a wreath on the door that light up. And it's just a little slice of heaven just right there. I just stand there and take in all the Christmas spirit that, you know, and she doesn't really celebrate Christmas all that much. But when she did that, I just thought that was really sweet. It made me feel good about the world. So, I mean, you know, something simple like that would, you know, kind of shake my heart a bit at Christmas time. You know, you can tell that I'm just a kind of a hopeless, I'm a pitiful.
0: Right, you have to have your Christmas.
1: Well, I'm a pitiful.
0: There's nothing wrong with that.
1: I'm a pitiful Pisces. I deal with that thing. Like, it's sensitive stuff. So, anyway, I thank you, Priscilla. You have a great night. Thank you for calling.
0: Hey, you too. Okay, bye-bye.
1: Take care. Bye-bye. 888-673-3700. It's 888-673-3700. More of your calls coming up on Ground Zero. Don't go away.
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1: All right, we got Andrew from Idaho to take us home tonight. Hi, Andrew. You're on Ground Zero.
3: Hi, Clyde.
1: Hey, man.
3: It's nice to finally see you or talk to you.
1: Nice to talk to you. Take care. Yeah, awesome. Talk to you too.
3: Now, as far as Idaho is concerned, Christmas is so full of love and everything. I was born in Long Beach, California, and it pretty much turned into a disaster zone. I went there during the summer, and I mean, literally, there was people homeless, and they. I mean, I was homeless for 5 years, but at least we had places to go. Mm-hmm. And there's nowhere to go anymore. They closed down all of the city parks and, you know, places where people would give gifts as far as, you know, Christmas and whatnot. And it's just a sad place to be. And I just think that's a blessing that I got to move up to Idaho and whatnot.
1: It's always nice to have a place you can go to that, you know, that basically knows how to love and care and be selfless. And that's the thing is that I wish that, you know, I could hear more from other talk show hosts rather than just whining and crying about the whole Merry Christmas thing and whether or not Starbucks has Merry Christmas on their cups. They're talking about, you know, what can be done to help people who are homeless? What can do to help people who are, you know, having, you know, they're feeling a little alienated this Christmas. And what alienates them more is being told, well, get with the program, man. It's Christmas. Grow up. Blah, blah, blah, blah, blah. No. Look, you know, people have reasons for feeling the way they do during the season. And I think we need to be aware of that. And I think we don't need to say that it's some silly Illuminati conspiracy to bring down Christmas if somebody wants to say happy holidays. I mean, it is a holiday. Today's, you know, it's St. Nicholas Day. It's one of those holidays that we say happy holidays about, you know?
3: I feel the same way. And, you know, sometimes I listen to Glenn Beck and whatnot, and, you know, I question his thoughts because it's like, you know, he just goes off the derivative of, you know, trying to play the football game. And it's just a bunch of BS as far as Republicans versus Democrats and whatnot. And I think that Christmas should be held as part of, you know, a cultural thing, mm-hmm. not just a religious thing.
1: You know, you're right. It is a cultural thing because imagine and think about all the cultures that have kind of taken part in our Christmas celebration and how they all come together. And most of them are European. Most of them come from Germany and Norway and places like that. But then we can.
3: Which is why I've really liked the fact that you've embraced Krampus. Mm-hmm. I think that's awesome.
1: Well, I mean, I'm just saying that we bring in all of the different cultures to America and we have a very well-rounded Christmas. And that's, you know, I remember going to a Christmas celebration that had a Christmas pinata and I've never had an experience like that. That was a great experience. When I was in South America.
3: Living in South America?
1: No, this was here in America. When I was in South America, you know what they did at Christmas in South America? You went on a wild boar hunt. And you'd shoot a boar and then you have to skin it and then put it into a pit and cook it. And then you have pork for the rest of the day. I mean, it's an amazing, you know, you're going out on the hunt. You're going to find yourself some wild boar and you eat wild boar. That's what we did on Christmas. I thought that was an amazing Christmas day.
3: Yeah, that would be cool.
1: Yeah, I mean, there's so many things you can do at Christmas that aren't conventional. There's so many things you can do to show people that, you know, it's a special time of year. It's a time of love and hope and selflessness. And you know, if somebody says Merry Christmas to you, you look back at them straight in the eye and say, Merry Christmas. If they say Happy Holidays, you look back and say to them, Merry Christmas. But you say it nicely. Or, you know, you say Happy Holidays because, you know, it just means that you have, you're considerate of others. It doesn't mean that you're falling for some claptrap of political correctness. It means that you're considerate and you're selfless and you want to have a happy holiday. And that's why I just think it's important to be that person. And Andrew, you sound like you're that person. I hope you have a great
3: it truly means that you care.
1: Yeah, it does.
3: Well, it comes down to it.
1: I hope you have a great holiday, man. I hope you have a great it's St. Nicholas Day. I mean, we had Krampus knock last night. Today's St. Nicholas Day. I'm probably gonna have some more Krampus stuff going on this weekend too. So Andrew, thank you so much. Join us tomorrow night for another cool Ground Zero show. This one was amazing. I'm glad you guys played along, and I'm glad that we had some interesting things to talk about. We always do. Good night from Ground Zero. See you soon.
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5: 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Wishing you a very Merry Christmas!
6: Hello. Hello, this is the President. Hello, this is the President of the United States. Who is this? Is it you again?
7: Look behind you.
6: This is my private line. 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
7: They're everywhere. All the time. We see them every day. But you have to look behind you.
6: There is nothing behind me. How did you get this number?
7: The spaceman told me.
6: What spaceman?
7: It doesn't matter.

0: 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All you got to do is just send your $12.99 online, and then we get your name and address and send the CD back to you. It's autographed, and it's some of my best mixes and sounds and crazy things dating all the way back in the 1990s. And it's stuff that never aired, actually. This is rare stuff, so you're not going to get it anywhere else, and you're probably not going to hear it on the air either, because it's very personal. And I'm sure there are things that I don't know. Some of the things didn't go on the air because I think they thought they were a little, offensive. I don't know if they're offensive. They don't seem offensive. They just seemed a little kind of dark. You know, see, for me, I love Christmas to a certain degree. I mean, I love Christmas because Christmas is fun. It's magical. It's childlike. It's just, you know, that feeling of family, that feeling of love, that feeling of whatever, and that feeling of giving. You get the spirit. You know, I get the spirit by, hanging out at the mall or, doing something like that or listening to Christmas songs if they don't annoy me. You know, sometimes there's a time and a place for a good Christmas song. But then, if you get too much of Christmas, I start getting a little sarcastic. I start getting a little ironic. I start getting, a little cynical. And, and it comes out in a lot of my work, a lot of stuff I prepare. You start hearing, this darker side of me, both the lighter and the darker side of me, because I always like to, kind of grab Christmas and shake it and say, why isn't people get so uptight at Christmas? And so I decide, like Batman, to embrace, I need to embrace the darkness and embrace the light at the same time. So, I just think that's funny that I do that. And I think a lot of people, if you did that every year, you'd find that it'd be, I think, a little bit more enjoyable. Cause then you can laugh at yourself and laugh at the fact that some people take Christmas way too seriously. It's like when people call my show and they say, can I say Merry Christmas on the air? Of course you can say Merry Christmas on the air. Of course you can wish me a Merry Christmas. And of course you can wish people a Merry Christmas. The war on Christmas is not real. The war on Christmas, there's never been a war on Christmas, really. There's not. I mean, and you'll argue with me and say, oh yes, there's a war on Christmas. But let me tell you this. I'll tell you when the war on Christmas is happening. The war on Christmas is when they tell you you can't take Christmas off. The war on Christmas is when, we just don't recognize Christmas. So if somebody decides they don't want to put, like, Jesus on their Starbucks cup, don't be so uptight about it. People want to, they want to generally, understand every holiday that happens around this time of the year. And out of respect, if someone is Christian, you say Merry Christmas. It's respectful, being a little respectful. And if you say Merry Christmas to a Jew, I don't think the guy's gonna say, "Well, I'm Jewish. Screw you." No, nah, they get used to it. And Happy Holidays works too. Happy Holidays means every holiday from Halloween to New Year's, because that's what you, I mean. Christmas, Halloween, New Year's, Thanksgiving—they're all holidays. And of course, everybody else is celebrating their holiday too from every other faith. I mean, Hanukkah—that's being celebrated. There's some Islamic holidays, I'm sure. There's Kwanzaa. Kwanzaa. Yay, Kwanzaa. I I know that I know there are a lot of people out there that may be lost on how I like to bring up strange and paranormal metaphors at Christmas, and I do. Charles Dickens did. You know, Charles Dickens had the three ghosts of Christmas, ghosts of Christmas past, present, and future, ghost of Jacob Marley. And that's a good ghost story that got people to start thinking about how Christmas was so important. You have to somehow show people the darkness so they realize what Christmas is about. Christmas is about the light. Christmas is about the light. So yes, if you get caught up in strange metaphors at Christmas, it's because, well, I know they seem like an oddity, but I've read many things about the outside influences that tend to have their way when the cold air intensifies and we tend to remain indoors. See, whether you like it or not, the reigning power of the winter months is the darkness. And as the nights seem long and the shadows tend to play tricks on the mind, as they cast away from the flickering fire, when winter arrives, I always turn to stories of magic and how the secret powers use their influence to shape our beliefs at Christmas. I know there are many people who tend to think that magic is all some fairy tale parlor exercise, but as a man who has witnessed folk magic, I'm willing to believe that the mind is a very powerful tool. Magic, of course, can be written off by those who believe it is a fantasy. However, there is power in the will. Curses and prayers have impact, and there's always that fine line between those who witness the power, those who utilize the power, and those who abuse their power and follow a type of psychosis. Remember when we talked about magic, we said there's white magic, which is selfless. There's black magic, which is selfish. And then there's an even darker magic, a chaotic magic that's perverse, profane, and psychotic. I know a lot of people would say, well, I'll just divorce myself of any of it because I don't have time to determine the stages of what it is that I'm dealing with here. I only deal with one thing, and that's the light of Christ. I only deal with the light of God. I only deal with the Holy Spirit. I only deal with that still small voice that burns within me. And I know when God tells me to do something, I will follow it because that is what you do at Christmas. The light is what is the most important. But there are people who I feel need to be aware and say, okay, magic is real. People use it for many things. They use it for prayers. They use it for priesthoods. They use it for healing and miracles. But there are those who use it, and they have the potential to abuse it. And when this happens, the ether, that space out there somewhere, like the upside down in Stranger Things, the ether can open up, and this is when we hear about the arrival of monsters. We're all told that there are no monsters. We're told there are no real monsters. However, a monster is also a matter of how you think. A monster is what you observe. A predator can be just about anything from a mountain lion to a wolf to a human being that tries to violate or tries to revoke someone's trust, violate their innocence. That's a monster. And monsters, they have a hunger. Their hunger is overwhelming, and their need to feed, especially in the winter months, is something that we all should consider. I mean, now, we live in times where winter or the darkness really doesn't scare us all that much. But back in the ancient times, it was very terrifying to know that winter was coming. The winds would blow, and the monsters would lurk in the woods, waiting to pounce. And so we go back in time. We go back to that time of darkness, the ancient times of the monsters. and we discuss Krampus and other monsters of the woods at Christmas time. 888-673-3700. That's 888-673-3700. I'm Clegg Lewis. 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And we'll be back.
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0: To Ground Zero, kicking off the 1st of December. Talk about one of my favorite subjects, Krampus. Several years ago, I had a friend of mine, his name was Rick Emerson. We did a show together a while ago, long time ago. Seems like a long time ago, anyway. And I remember he told me, he said, Clyde, I want you to do some spoken word at a bar. And he was throwing a Christmas party, and he said, you know, people love to hear your stories. It's kind of like stories with Uncle Clyde. And I'm like laughing. I'm going, yeah, whatever. But I had something to drink. I don't know if I was three sheets to the wind, but I was a couple sheets. I don't know. It was back when I drank a lot. And so I said to him, I said, well, what do you want me to say? He says, well, tell your best story, man. Tell something. Tell a Christmas horror story and whatever. And I said, okay, I'll think of something. So I said to one of his producers, you know, Rick's producer, I said, what the hell's he talking about? How the hell am I going to get up? You know, I'm drunk or I'm not drunk. I'm buzzed. Okay. And I don't know what to do. I don't know what to say. So, I guess I'll just give it a shot. Right. So then came time, you know, the microphone comes up and Rick says, now, ladies and gentlemen, Clyde Lewis is here to tell you about a scary Christmas story. Clyde, everybody's like applauding and I'm standing there and I'm looking at the audience. And I'm not saying anything. And they're looking like, you know, what's he going to say? And I'm just standing there, you know, wondering, I'm trying to get the vibe, you know. You know, sometimes you do that on the air, too. You sit there and you go, I got to get the vibe. I got to get the vibe. I don't know, I got to catch that vibe so people will listen to what I'm saying. So I'm standing there trying to get the vibe. And immediately, a story popped into my head that my Aunt Janet told me about. And my grandmother told me about because, you know, my Aunt Janet lived in Germany. And all of my, you know, ancestors and all of my grandfathers and grandmothers are from Germany. And she remembered telling us a story about Krampus. And I just thought Krampus was kind of a really super weird story. And so I said, at Christmas time, you don't always know what's out in the darkness. You always think that when you hear reindeer paws on the roof, that it's reindeer, or that it's birds, or that it's something, it's bats, or I don't know. And I'm just like going on and on, and I'm saying. And the creepy part is that sometimes it's not always what you think it is. And that Santa isn't always what you think he is either. Now, we all know him as this bearded, jolly old elf. We all know him as wearing the red and white. And we all know him as good old Saint Nick. But my aunt once told me a story that scared the hell out of me. And it was a story of Krampus. And when I was a kid, I didn't know what to think. I thought, Krampus is the devil. He's a horned, goat-looking-like guy who goes door to door, and he has a sack, and he has a switch. It's made of birch. And he goes to the door, and he asks your mom and dad if you've been good or bad. And if mom and dad say no, then he comes into the house, and he whips you with the stick. And if you've been extremely bad, he puts you in the sack and he takes you to the underworld. And I went on and on about the story, and I don't remember everything I said because, you know, when you're having the alcohol doing the talking, you're channeling it. You're just channeling everything. So after it was over, and I said good night, and people waited like 10 seconds. And then they applauded. It was the longest quiet. I mean, the whole bar was quiet. It was a bar. And there were at least 200-300 people there, and they were all quiet. And I went and kind of went back in the other room, the green room, they called it. And I sat there and waited until, you know, kind of died down. This guy comes up to me and he says, I've never heard of this before. I've never heard of Krampus before. And I said, yeah, it's a scary story. I said, yeah, when you're looking at what the cold winter months were like in the old days, and you know that you lived in a village and, you know, you're surrounded by the forest. There were beasts that would search for food and prey and would often go after the animals of the farm. And the farmers and their families would be in their beds listening to the slaughter of the sheep or the pigs and the cows. And every once in a while you'd hear the dogs barking, and then they'd whine because you knew that the dogs were being attacked, and they were attacked for food. You know, you'd go outside the next day, they found the dog mangled and disemboweled, and there was blood all over the snow. And, you know, kids would be so quiet that they can hear the crunch, crunch, crunch of the snow as whatever it was that was walking near their home, they could hear it. And they could hear the breathing of whatever this thing was. I mean, look, it was not out of the norm for this to happen. And it was also normal for these beasts to attack children, and children knew, and parents, that's why they said, you better behave, you better do as we say, you better watch out, you better not cry, you better not pout, I'm telling you why, and it wasn't Santa. I'm telling you why you shouldn't pout or cry. I'm telling you why you should do as I say, because it's not Santa that's coming. It's something darker that's coming. It's Krampus. Krampus was an old German word for the claw. So it was the claws of this demon, this devil, this wood monster that would drag these children into the underworld. What it really was is these beasts, whatever they were, would come into the villages, and they would take the children and they would eat them, use them as food. And so this is, I guess, the basics of exactly what happened in the ancient times and why some of these mythologies are dark and scary and are always told around the time of the darkness, around the time of winter.
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3: 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On a cold winter night, much like this.
4: Those we don't speak of have not breached our borders for many years. We do not go to their woods. They do not come to our valley. It is a truce. We do not threaten them.

was not coming this year. Instead, it was a much

0: walks on its hind legs.
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3: 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It's the truth.
0: I think our best bet is to stay put. Board up all the doors and windows. As soon as the weather breaks, we'll go find her.
4: Clyde Lewis. 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The numbers to call tonight, 888-673-3700. That's 888-673-3700. The dark creatures of the winter, especially Krampus, our topic tonight on Ground Zero. You know, logically speaking, most of these creatures, I'm sure, were wolves or bears. However, there were other creatures that were reportedly seen that were described as cannibalistic giants that fed off the blood of humans. They were unknown creatures of the woods. Their growls and howling were heard nightly, and the crunching of the snow as they walked through the town kept the little children under their beds and in the cellars where they could find safety. For the pre-Christian Norse and other German peoples, humans were far from the only intelligent or conscious life forms in the world. And every animal, plant, rock, river, lake, any other element of what we today would call the natural world had an animating spirit attached to it. That's what the Vikings believe. That's what the old Norse traditions believe, that everything had an animating spirit that propelled it. And the world was filled with countless beings. Many were invisible, many were indescribable. Now, the invisible ones were terrifying because you'd hear them. And you'd have to look around and you'd see them darting out of the corner of your eye. But then there were others that would be seen crouching at your bedside, waiting to pounce and rip your heart out. The giants, more properly called the devourers, were the chaotic spirits of night, darkness, winter, and death. And it's funny, as I was doing the research tonight for the show, I couldn't help but think about Ragnarok, which of course is the Norse end of the world. And of course there's a film out called Thor Ragnarok, which is about the end of the world and the arrival of Hela, or Hel, who happens to be the goddess of death. And it's interesting that Krampus, we can go back all the way to those ancient mythologies, and we can trace Krampus going back to the time of Hel or Hela, and how she was related to him, that he was basically a dark monster that would go in and bring back souls or bring back children to the underworld. And many people would mistake Krampus as an animal, a bear or a wolf, but he looked like a demon, or he had a goat face and he had a hairy body and he had these huge horns. He had sharp teeth and he carried the bag and the sack, and he had large bells that would dangle or ring as he'd run through the village. And I got to thinking about what Krampus may have been. What monster or what particular beast or animal could he have been that would have been, you know, mistaken for this creature? And I thought for a moment long and hard about skinwalkers. And, many people, I don't know if they know what a skinwalker is, but there's a movie that I always bring up when I talk about skinwalkers, and that movie is The 13th Warrior. And what that is an adaptation of a book called Eaters of the Dead, the manuscript of Ibn Fadlan relating his experiences with the Northmen in AD 922. That was the full name of the book, by the way. The movie was called The 13th Warrior, but the book was called Eaters of the Dead, the manuscript of Ibn Fadlan relating his experiences with the Northmen in AD 922. That's a Michael Crichton book. So the story is about the Persian ambassador. He's captured by a group of Vikings. And he is asked to help the Vikings fight the mist monsters. So the mist monsters are interesting because the people who live in these villages look up at this mountain or they look up this hill. And before the mist monsters show up, there's a huge mist that comes down the hill. And then you see this writhing snake of fire. And they said, well, that's got to be a dragon. They're thinking that's a dragon, the snake, the serpent of fire coming down. What it really was there was these men in this tribe who would come riding down on horses carrying torches. And so from a distance, it looked like a huge snake of fire coming down the mountain. And as they come closer to the village, those who are there to fight these men, you look up and you see them on the horses, and they appear to be beasts. They look like beasts on horseback. Quite menacing, and they kill the women and the children. And this is a clan of skinwalkers. Now, not technically the Navajo or the Native American version of skinwalkers, but they're a tribe of cannibalistic savages that wear the skins of bears. And when they wear the skins of the bears, they do rituals, and then they transmogrify. They transmogrify into these creatures in order to hunt down and eat the flesh of humans. So while they're wearing the bear skins, they take on the spirit and the soul of the bear. And that way they don't think about caring or understanding. They just pounce because they need to eat. And so they eat the human beings. They're cannibals. They're cannibalistic savages. They wear the skins of bears and they become half man, half bear. And these creatures were known as werebears, like werewolves or werebears. And there were tribesmen in another clan that wore wolf skin, and they were taking on the persona of wolves, lycanthropes. So they were more like werewolves. So for the longest time, beasts, wolves, bears, or something else, they were sighted in the Northern Hemisphere. The Inuit would identify them as frost giants. There were others that called them the Yeti. And the native tribes would call the beast Wendigo. Now, I don't know if you know this, and this may be new to you, but did you know that recently scientists have discovered that the Yeti are real creatures? Now, I have to clarify, because Yeti, many people associate with Bigfoot. Many people associate with these ape men. But no, they've discovered the Yeti, and it has no connection to Bigfoot. In fact, well, the idea of the creature being a giant ape man similar to the Sasquatch has captured our imaginations for some time now. The Yeti are in reality an as of yet unknown species of bear that live in the Himalayas. Now, what is most interesting is that we probably know less about these very unusual bears than we know about the Yeti. Scientists from the University of Buffalo figured out that Himalayan brown bears split off from the rest of the regional bear population several thousands of years ago, which is why they're so genetically distinct from most other brown bears. They live in geographic isolation, and they've been living in geographic isolation for so long that this is what has separated them from the other Asian brown bears, and even from their relatives that are in Tibet, over on the Tibetan plateau. They even look different, okay? In fact, they are claiming that the bear itself is a hybrid species that would appear quite massive because it has learned to stand on its hind legs and walk on its hind legs more so than walking on all fours. If this is the Yeti, then could this be the culprit behind the stories of the frost giants, the Yeti, the abominable snowman? The abominable snowman has no connection to Bigfoot whatsoever, or maybe Bigfoot is a great bear, or some sort of strange bear creature that's not like something we've ever seen. I mean, when I saw Bigfoot, it didn't look very monkey-like. It looked more human. It stood there, but I didn't know what I was looking at because I saw the face and it's kind of flattened out. Kind of pug-like. So this bear, this so-called Yeti bear that they found, they're now, I think it's the University of Buffalo, they're now looking into this. And they're correcting Yeti misconceptions. And it's only the beginning, correcting the misconceptions of what the Yeti is. It's only the beginning of a journey where you can connect the dots. And when you do, you probably can connect those dots to many of the terrifying predators that existed in the woods and terrified villages all over the north, northeastern part of the world, northeastern hemisphere. So these creatures have obviously been responsible for the many legends that have been handed down from generation to generation to generation around the time of the winter festivals, around the time of encampments who have seen these creatures and they cannot tell what they are. So we've had different creatures and different types of scary, anomalous creatures that talked about in legends. And in the Alpine woods, it was the Krampus, the wild monster that would terrify villagers and became a legendary staple in Christmas celebrations, at least in Europe and Scandinavia and all of these. Krampus has evolved from a lot of, I think, legends and mythologies. In fact, if he's somewhat connected to the Wendigo, which is a ravenous creature that eats and feeds, which is a man who turns into this ravenous feeding cannibal, or is a creature that goes after humankind. I mean, Krampus, it's rumored that he ate humans, or he would take them to the underworld and feed them to the demons below. I mean, these are the stories. And they're all connected to the winter months. They're all connected to the Saturnalia, the winter festivals, the Yule festivals. And, of course, I think it's the 5th of December that they're going to have Krampusnacht, where they're going to have the parade of the Krampus going through town, scaring people. It's a terrifying cross between Mardi Gras, Halloween, and Christmas. It's bizarre. I'm talking about Krampus tonight on Ground Zero. 888-673-3700. That's 888-673-3700. I'm Clyde Lewis. 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
4: Break, I got to thinking about our national parks. We got millions of acres of trees. I mean, I live anyway, in the one of the most beautiful forested areas of the world, the Northwest, the American Northwest. And Seattle, Portland, all these areas, the trees in California. I mean, it's like a carpet, millions of acres of preserved woods. Mountainous areas. I lived in Utah, so I was there in the Wasatch Mountains, Uinta Basin. That's where the Skinwalker Ranch is. All of those areas. I mean, I've been to these areas where D.B. Cooper, of course, disappeared in the forests. And so when you're going over the last century, I guess, and there have been so many cases of hikers going missing. Many of them vanished, and most of them that were vanishing, most of them that are gone, most of them that can't be found, were young children. A lot of them were inexperienced hikers. But the terrifying part is that many of those who vanished are healthy. Many of them who have vanished are seasoned outdoorsmen, hikers, physically fit to go and do these things. But I don't know where they go. I don't know where they've been. I don't know how they disappear. I mean, do they get taken up into the sky? Do they go into some wormhole? I mean, do they wander off and never be seen again? Are they getting disoriented? Or is there something in the woods? Are they being taken by bears or Yeti or Bigfoot, Sasquatch, or one of the many winter monsters that were talked about in the days of old? I don't know if... I don't know if I suggest that Krampus is doing this, but the Krampus is just one of many names we give to the creatures that lurk in the forests in the wintertime. As I said before, we have the Wendigo, we have, you know, many of these urban legends. But you go online and you see message boards and you see books. There's a book called Missing 411. David Poliedis, we've had him on the show before. And he talks about how he thinks something else is going down. I mean, he has like documented some 2,000 or so cases of people mysteriously vanishing from the United States parks. I mean, they don't want you to think it's monsters. They don't want you to think it's something spookier. And they don't want you to even go off on some supernatural tangent, some supernatural disappearance. And I don't know how you can even prove a supernatural or some sort of paranormal disappearance, right? But there had been too many unexplained disappearances, both in the United States and abroad, and all the stories of the winter monsters, all the stories of the old hags that walk through the forest and abduct children. I mean, this is happening all over, if not the Alps, happening in our national parks as well, our national forests, recreation areas, state parks. So be thinking about what's lurking in the shadows on this cold winter night. Skinwalker, werebear, werewolf, Wendigo, Yeti, Krampus. Krampus. Tonight on Ground Zero, 888-673-3700. That's 888-673-3700. I'm Clyde Lewis. We'll be back with more Ground Zero. Don't go away.

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1: Spinning complacently in the darkness, covered and blinded by a blanket of little lives, false security has lulled the madness of this world into a slumber. Wake up! 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Yes, an eye is upon you, an eye ready to blink. So face forward, with arms wide open and mind reeling. 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

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It's the art of Ground Zero, and this is what we do. We send you something, and you send us something, we send you something back. It's always the way it goes. 888-673-3700. That's 888-673-3700. You know, today, or every day anymore, I hate to sound like I'm whining, but, you know, I hate it when the cold comes in. And, you know, the first cold of the season, because, what was it, like 3 or 4 weeks ago, I got sort of a cough that was going around the office. And I picked up on the cough, and it went away in 3 days. I'm thinking, yes, I don't have to deal with this again. But see, here, when it rains and pours and it gets cold, you know, you got the mold underneath the leaves. You got, you know, all this stuff going on. And so, you know, we have the cold and the rain, and eventually it snows. And, you know, it's the whole Christmas attitude. You know, some people are happy at Christmas. However, there are a lot of people who see the holidays as a dark and foreboding time, and this goes beyond the humbug of Scrooge or the burglary of this Grinch, and

people become weary of the cold and they yearn for love. Childhood memories of boxes and bows and puppies and tinsel are all pounded away by the realities of debt and the pressures of family and work. You know, it's easy to be overwhelmed at the end of the year because there are a lot of dreams that go unfulfilled during the year. And potentially, you know, you're looking at the potentiality, you're looking at the future, and you're saying, well, there's something I got to lean on when things don't turn out the way I planned. I got to find something. And so you scramble to the various places to buy your last minute gifts. As I said, Thanksgiving rather than Thanksgiving. You go visit your family. And there are a lot of forces at this time of the year that exist. They go beyond the story of the birth of Jesus. I mean, it's a given that Christianity wants to keep a chokehold on the season because many fear that they're clutching onto their faith like a covetous old skeptic. But you know what? We need to remember the real reason for the season, and that is to ward off the darkness, ward off the dark futures. And it's the season to light the lights, cut through the darkness, and share the old folk tales to those who want to hear them. Not just the ones about ghosts that visit people like Ebenezer Scrooge or Santa Claus, or, you know, there are other cautionary tales that were created to remind us that the darkness of the season is invited in and the responsibility to drive it out is up to us. Going back 400 years, living in a village or living near the woods without a car, it took days to get to the other villages. It took days to do the things you needed to do. It was cold, you know, and people would open the windows and the doors of the household to banish the shadow entities into the howling winds of winter. They knew that there were dwellers in the home, spirits, evil spirits, banishing them out in the darkness. Prayers were offered. Protection prayers. Protect us from the winter demons. They'd pray to God, protect us from the winter demons. And then families would kneel on the cold floors and they would pray that the demons of the north would pass over their homes and give them yet another year of life. That's how it was terrifying. That's why we celebrate the new year, is because when we celebrate the new year, we thank God that we made it another year. And in the pagan rituals, they thank the universe for allowing them to live another year. Saturnalian rituals, they thank Kronos for not lopping off their heads. You know, the scythe goes by and you don't get killed that year. You live another year. It's another year to get it right. It's another year to fulfill some dreams, right? It's important. The arrival of winter in ancient times was not as casual an affair as it is now. The darkness of the solstice would envelop the villages and the countryside, and many people would see it as a time of sickness. In some cases, they prepared for death. Even before Christmas was even celebrated, there were rituals that were performed that introduced, actually, that brought in light, like you build large fires, or you light the trees, and you put candles on the trees. And these rituals were meant to keep the winter beasts from the forest out of the village. Because these beasts during the cold winter months would search for food, and their prey would often be the animals on the farm. There were the sheep, the pigs, the cows, even dogs. They were killed. They were found mangled and disemboweled as the shadowy figures would move through the farmland. And of course, children, they would be victims. They would be the ones to be victimized because they would wander off into the woods and would disappear without a trace. So they would attribute it to these invisible beings and maybe even some other scary creatures that are ominous, giant, hairy beings. See, for the pre-Christian Norse, there was this pre-Christian Norse belief and Germanic beliefs that humans were not the only intelligent, conscious life form. They thought that everything had an animated spirit in it, from the trees to the animals to the rocks to the rivers. They all had some sort of spirit, and that spirit would be released, and these beings sometimes would appear, and when they'd appear, they couldn't describe them that well because it was something they'd never seen before. And so some were invisible, others would be seen crouching at your bedside waiting to pounce on you and rip your heart out. That's how terrified they were in the winter. That's why all of these things have handed down in our cellular memory, and that's why people have these experiences with shadow people in their homes.

0: There were these giant creatures called the Devourers. There were these chaotic spirits of the night, the darkness, the winter, death. They were all associated, and they all seemed to terrorize at night. Half man, half bear, half man, half wolf, werewolves, werebears. All of these things were identified. And you can go, like I said, to the Norse legends, the Vikings. You go to the ancient peoples of Northern Europe. And then you can go all the way to the Inuit, who saw the frost giants and the Yeti and the native tribes, the Native American tribes would call them Wendigo or other creatures. There was other names for the creatures. And believe it or not, scientists recently discovered, and I reported this last hour and I have to report it again because I think it's amazing. They recently discovered that the Yeti are real. In fact, while the idea of the creature being a giant ape man similar to the Sasquatch has been what we've been thinking all along, not true anymore. The Yeti, in reality, is an as of yet unknown species of bear that live in the Himalayas. And what is most interesting is that we probably know less about the very unusual bears than we know about the Yeti. Scientists from the University of Buffalo figured out that Himalayan brown bears split off from the rest of the regional bear population several thousands of years ago, which is why they're so genetically distinct from most other brown bears. They live in geographic locations for so long, they've separated themselves from the Tibetan bears, and they look different. In fact, they are claiming that the bear itself is a hybrid species that would appear quite massive because it walks on its hind legs. So this question, I mean, this is very interesting because is this the culprit behind the stories of the frost giants? Is this the story of what maybe Bigfoot might be or what some other hairy creature is? And yet, you know, here we are correcting the Yeti misconceptions, but that's only the beginning of a journey that if we connect the dots, we find that many of these forest creatures had an evolution in mythology. And they go back to the horned forest gods. The horned forest gods that looked half man, half goat, half man, half bull. And of course, these legends evolve over time. And eventually we start talking about Krampus, which is this darker version of the holiday. There's always Santa Claus, but the bad cop to send is good cop. There's a little character called Krampus. He's not so little. He's just a giant, hairy beast that looks like a demon. Coming up, Corvus Nocturnum will be with us to talk about Krampus. And we get to know about the legend and a number of other things that are spooky for your 1st of December. 888-673-3700. That's 888-673-3700. I'm Clyde Lewis. 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

0: Christmas was not celebrated in the way we do so now. The idea of celebrating Christmas the way we do now is less than 200 years old. Not long at all. And there was a time when Christmas was a time of dread. In fact, it was told not to be celebrated. That the only thing that was to be celebrated were some of the pagan rites and the Festival of Lights. And the reason why was because many people were terrified about what was waiting for them in the forest. Children were being killed, sacrificed. Problems of people who were disappearing in the forest. It's still continuing today, the disappearances in the forest. And of course, the legend of Krampus is another part of Christmas that has kind of made its way to the United States. And this is why I find it a fascinating topic, because this is something that was kept hidden. The Austrian church wanted to keep it hidden, and then the Germans brought it back. In fact, they came down on it after World War II. They didn't want anybody to be celebrating or at least paying attention to Krampus. Now Krampus has returned as kind of an icon, an anti-establishment icon, basically going after the commercialization of Christmas. Tonight we have a special guest to talk about Krampus, Corvus Nocturnum. He's written more than 30 books. His research includes subjects such as the occult, vampire lore, and the paranormal. Corvus Nocturnum has also been a consultant for 2010's A&E Paranormal State. He's a public speaker at various universities as well as radio and television. Corvus has been a speaker and moderator on several panels for the last 6 years at DragonCon in Atlanta, Georgia. He's the co-founder of the Dark Moon Press Publishing House and owner of Dark Moon Productions. Corvus Nocturnum, welcome to Ground Zero.
1: Well, thank you so much, Clyde. It was a pleasure to be back on your show.
0: I was jumping at the chance to have you come on and talk about Krampus because I understand it's one of your pet interests as well. How long have you been interested in the Krampus legend? And tell me about that.
1: Well, it's relatively new for me, like it is for a lot of people here in the United States. I'd say for the last 3 or 4 years. Myself and my next book's co-author, Kevin Eads, has had an enormous interest in non-traditional Yule celebrations, pagan religion, and, Krampus-related themes. The book that we're working on is actually called Have Yourself a Merry Little Krampus. And we're planning on having it out for winter of next year.
0: It sounds fascinating. I know that Krampus is relatively new. I know that a lot of TV shows now have been focusing on Krampus. I know that Grimm had a Krampus in that program. There were several other paranormal shows. Supernatural has had Krampus show up in their stories.
1: Right.
0: You know, Family Guy. I think American Dad had Krampus. I mean, everybody's
1: now creators.
0: They're going Krampus crazy, aren't they?
1: That's true, but like you were mentioning earlier about during World War II, that's when I think it became the most prominent to America. It's when things shifted anyway from Europe to America after that time period, because I would say that occasionally, you know, in Europe they were giving away greeting cards. In the 1800s, you can still find images of them online if you look for them. They kind of have this watercolory sort of look to them. But they also had them in the United States around the mid-1900s to early 1900s. Talking about the counterpart of St. Nicholas, a lot of the artwork would even have Santa Claus and Krampus together. One of them even had what looked like a bearded Santa Claus wearing the Pope's hat.
0: Yeah. Yeah, and the whole transitionary period of this is interesting because the Austrian churches and all the churches in the north would frown upon having Krampus and St. Nicholas festivals because they said that Krampus resembled the devil.
1: That's true. He was actually considered by a lot of people to be the Christmas devil.
0: Well, he looks like, you know, he does look like a devil, but I find the more I see the parades that happen in the countries, in the Alpine countries and in some of the areas, I notice that he doesn't look anything like a demon. In fact, he looks more like a forest god, or he looks more like a forest creature that maybe some sort of a hybrid creature that would be like maybe as scary or as terrifying as perhaps coming in contact with a Bigfoot or a werewolf or a werebear.
1: Right. I mean, I do understand that. But if you analyze where the imagery of a lot of mythology and the devil itself came from, they were just borrowing concepts from pagan religions, using aspects of Cernunnos by the Druids and Pan by the Germanic Roman people. So, you know, they borrow elements back and forth. So I think that merging various attributes of pagan and Christian, you know, scary creatures, the legends and folklore that existed previously in the, like you said, the Alpine areas, Scandinavian, Bavarian, you know, they had a lot of mythos that worked very well into this.
0: Well, very fun mythos, too, especially trying to explain why the villagers were terrified when at night they would hear the crunching of the snow and attributing it to some monster that was coming out of the woods and would attack their dogs and their animals and sometimes even their children. And that's why they always said that the children shouldn't pout or cry because Krampus is coming, not Santa, but Krampus. Krampus was the one that would throw them in the underworld if they weren't behaving. We'll be back.
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0: saw him, and he left behind a trail.
1: It is hard to say. One gentleman just called about a half hour ago, and he said it was a brown bear.
2: Bear.
3: Thought it was a bear.
2: Oh.
3: A black bear.
1: A black bear.
3: He called it a black bear.
1: It looks hooved. The feet look hooved, don't they? Like a pig.
2: Right. Yeah, John said it's actually pretty small.
4: Yeah, John said it's not that big. If you notice, in comparison to the broken branch down there, it's not that big.
5: What's the Christmas Krampus?
4: Hello?

0: who's been bad.
1: And?
0: He punishes them.
1: How does he do that?

0: Clyde Lewis. You're listening to Ground Zero. The numbers to call tonight, 888-673-3700. That's 888-673-3700. Proud to have on the program Mr. Corvus Nocturnum. We are talking about Krampus. Not just Krampus, but the various horrific creatures that lurk in the forests. And of course, in old times, the darkness, when it fell across the land, people were terrified about what lurked in the woods, what lurked outside their homes. And, you know, when I think of Krampus, Corvus, I also think of the movie called The Village. Remember that film? It was an M. Night Shyamalan film where they were all in this, like, 1870 type atmosphere, and the kids saw something that was skinned, and it was lying on the ground, and they told the kids it was some sort of creature that lurked in the forest. They made a truce with the creature, but the creature still was marauding them.
1: Right. I remember that movie. It stands out to me as one of the earlier films that I think of, other than the Krampus movie that came out, I believe it was late last year, or maybe the year before that. But yeah, Shyamalan's movie was very similar in that it was a woodland creature that people were terrified of, and they had to obey their parents, in order to, not be taken away. And that makes me think of, the stories that I heard, according to old legends, was if a child misbehaved, St. Nicholas, all-knowing, would send his associate Krampus, because he was like his dark partner.
0: Right.
1: He would turn up at the kid's house during the season, beat the kid with a bundle of birch sticks or thorny branches, whip them with horsehair, and he'd throw them into a sack or a wicker basket and take them down to hell for a year for punishment.
0: Mm-hmm. And, there was another story that I remember when I did research on Krampus after my aunt and my grandmother had acquainted me with it when I was a child. The story of Belznickel, which, of course, is the precursor to Santa. Before they actually found St. Nicholas, and they made him as the patron saint of Christmas, and he was the one who looked like Santa Claus, and that's how we have the evolution of Santa. But Belznickel was also a bearded creature, a bearded man, actually, who wore a lot of brown clothing. He was kind of drab, kind of an old beggar-looking type character. In fact, I think the movie Krampus, that was released last year, they did a mixture of both Belznickel and the original Horn Krampus, where we had the old beggar-looking man with the horns hunched over with a hunchback, basically terrorizing the small town. But I read somewhere that Belznickel actually would watch the children, and he would send fairies or gnomes to go door to door, and the gnomes would smell the socks of the young kids, and if the kids didn't wash their socks, nor did they wash their feet, then they would call Krampus, and they'd say, these kids don't deserve to live, they need to go to hell for a year, or they need to be taken out of the house. And so if the kids didn't wash their socks or wash their feet, which of course has kind of a Christian, ring to it, the washing of the feet, that the devil would show up and basically take them away.
1: Right. Right. So I can see why they would call him and kind of blur the lines between, the Yeti and the devil. It was quite effective in those days to, try to scare people into compliance. And, like you were saying earlier in the hour, about the harsh conditions and the bleakness of the season, it doesn't seem like too much of a stretch of the imagination. But I thought it was kind of interesting that most of this was kind of abolished by the Catholic Church. They tried to do away with the Krampus celebrations because of his resemblance to the devil, because they almost made it as a celebratory thing. And, they didn't want any leanings towards, the devil being the good guy, of course. So, they almost squashed it out until, the Nazis suppressed the Krampusnacht celebrations as well. But, you know, I think it came back with a stronger resurgence after the Nazis were beaten and, you know, the church realized that it really wasn't making much headway in that area.
0: When did Santa become a hybrid of Krampus? Because what's odd about Santa is that you hear all the songs about you better not pout, you better not cry, watch out, Santa's coming to town. And that whole warning was not for the kids to know that Santa's coming. The warning was to go out and say the devil is coming, kids, if you don't behave. And I thought it was interesting, too, that they chose the name Nick to also nickname Santa because of Bell's nickel, Nick and Old Nick. And Old Nick, of course, is the devil.
1: Right. I think that's one of the few cases where I found that it blurred the lines between Santa basically, to me, seeming like he had a split personality, that he would reward and punish at the same time. Most of the stories that I happened to find, though, saw them as equals and counterparts in two different beings, though.
0: Well, I mean, but then again, we have the evolution of, you know, we don't see much of Krampus, or we didn't see much of Krampus, I guess, during that time, but we had Swarte Piet, where I used to go out with a girl that was Dutch, and we'd have the tradition of both Krampus and Swarte Piet show up, and Krampus would show up every once in a while, but then Swarte Piet would show up, Black Peter, and that he was Santa's, I guess, Santa owned a slave, I guess. That was the idea, that Swarte Piet was Santa's slave. Is that what he was, or was he just basically the other version of Krampus?
1: I know he was separate. They were two separate beings, but I don't have as much research on Black Peter myself yet. I'm trying to branch out as much as I possibly can. I know that it was more folklore in the lower countries. He was in a book from the 1850s by an Amsterdam school teacher. Mm-hmm. I know he's rather controversial all over the country.
0: Well, and there was also Swarte Piet, and then there was also another character that was considered to be, I guess, Krampus's wife. And Krampus's wife was called Perchta. Or Frau Perchta. She was a witch, right. but she was also, she would also kill children, which I thought was kind of sick. Is that, the bad children, if Perchta would show up, would be disemboweled in front of the parents. And I'm thinking, boy, these are some really, I mean, I think, the Brothers Grimm wrote about Perchta, and that variations of Perchta showed up in like Hansel and Gretel and several other stories.
1: Right. I mean, when you go back to the original Grimm's tales, they were really horrific in comparison to what most people nowadays, even in like the last 20, 30 years, grew up believing that, Hansel and Gretel, that was too bad, and the Wicked Witch, you know, got thrown in the oven. But all of the stories connected to Grimm's tales were very ghastly. Even Snow White, the doves came down and pecked out the eyes of the people that mistreated her. You know, so Europe was extremely grim for the most part, 1800s all the way back. You know, so it doesn't surprise me at all that they didn't have as much on the jolly Saint Nicholas as much as the other side of encouraging people to behave properly, you know, the fear of punishment.
0: Well, and we know that before, I guess, the Coca-Cola company got a hold of Santa Claus, he wasn't a jolly old elf. And, you know, and I know that Clement Moore, when he wrote 'Twas the Night Before Christmas, he originally had wanted to write about both Krampus and Saint Nick. But he wrote, he basically embellished the Santa story for his children and his family when he wrote it. So, the whole idea of this army of gnomes that were reporting to Belsnickel, and then Belsnickel reporting to Krampus, and then Krampus going in, cleaning out the children, and then reporting back to Santa Claus and saying, all done, boss, now what? You know, the idea that, you know, Santa wouldn't do the punishing, he would just do the rewarding. All the punishment went. And that's something I think is also interesting, because that defines the role of what Satan was. It defines the role of what the devil was. The devil was always considered the punisher. He was the guy that did all the punishment. God never punished. It was always Satan that would do the punishing.
1: Oh, yeah. I've got an entire book called I, Lucifer, Exploring the Archetypes and Origins of the Devil that I wrote. I'm doing an expanded edition of that for early next year, where he's always been the bad guy. He's always been the fall guy, and where everybody blames everything on. And, you know, the television show Lucifer keeps bringing that up to the audience kind of slyly, that, you know, they make me into the bad guy. Well, I think that's the same thing with Krampus. He's just the messenger and the deliverer of the punishment. He's not the one that made them be bad in the first place.
0: Well, and going back to, you know, we were talking about Snow White and the Seven Dwarfs. I mean, you go back to Grimm, and it's funny how you say Grimm is really Grimm. And in a lot of these, I think this folklore and the very dark places that we find stories about the gnomes and about Belsnickel and about Krampus and Santa Claus. You know, Snow White and the Seven Dwarves was at one time a winter story. And I think it still is, because, I mean, she's not called Snow White because she's the Winter Queen. She's called Snow White because she's Pekta. And basically, this prince falls in love with this woman who turns out to be Pekta. She's Snow White, and her lips were bright red. And he would look upon her face through glass. And basically, the reason why she looked on her face through glass is because she was in a crystal coffin.
1: Right.
0: And so basically, the story is about carnal lust for a corpse. That, I mean, it's like you're looking at this vampire type prince who's in love and wants to revive his dead love, it's kind of a sick. I mean, there's another story too that was out at the same time called The Crystal Casket, where there was a young maiden named Amelia who was basically, she was guarded by gnomes, she was guarded by the fairies, and she was guarded by this horned god, this horned forest king. And basically, it's like the Seven Dwarfs and Krampus. And then, of course, a witch comes, poisons her because she's beautiful, and then the gnomes take her, put her in a crystal casket. It's placed on the back of a horse, and then the horse just rides from town to town with the body of this young girl in it. And no one knows why. It just, you know, from town to town, this dead body is being taken by this lonely horse. And then this king comes, sees the body of the girl, falls in love with her, tells everyone that she will be his wife. And then it's kind of sick, because the family of the king is concerned, because the girl doesn't seem to be normal. You know, the girl kind of smells bad, and she's falling apart. She's decomposing. It's kind of a sick story, but it's kind of about the idea of resurrection and rebirth. So it's another story of dealing with death and rebirth in the time of winter, because winter is about death and spring is about rebirth. Corvus Nocturnum with us tonight on Ground Zero. You never knew that the origins of Christmas were this terrifying, but they are. They're creepy. I mean, the whole Christmas thing that we celebrate now, the whole Jesus Christmas thing, is about 200 years old, really. I mean, we never used to celebrate Christmas and the birth of Christ. It used to be just keeping in your house and not getting eaten by the monsters. The church didn't like people celebrating Christmas. We'll be back.
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0: Hey guys, it's Clyde. You know, things are not always as they appear. For the past century, forbidden subjects such as UFOs, human abductions, secret space programs, suppressed free energy devices, and other fantastic notions have tested the human mind, forcing it to decipher fact from fiction. But there is a common thread. As sites like WikiLeaks and their founders try to unveil war secrets and covert black operations, international governments have little by little begun exposing what they've tried for years to keep hidden, chronicling what he calls the alternative narrative. 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

0: Jones earlier talking about Krampus and all the other scary things that you don't know about, that basically were part of the Christmas celebrations a little over 300 years ago. 400 years ago. The Christmas celebrations we're having now are about 200 years old. In fact, most of them happened after the Civil War. So a lot of them, I mean, it used to be outlawed that you couldn't celebrate Christmas at all, even in the United States. Let's go to Julie in Colorado. Hi, Julie, you're on Ground Zero.
1: Hi.
0: Hi.
1: I just wanted to give you a comment. I'm from Grand County, Colorado, and I've been listening to your guys' show for a while, and thank you for taking my call.
0: Uh-huh.
1: I think the Krampus thing is great. I'm a brand new grandmother.
0: Uh-huh.
1: And now I know how to scare them.
0: Scare the kids?
1: Yeah, at least for Christmas.
0: Well, yeah, I mean, it can be scary for the kids if you tell them there's a, I mean, if you show them pictures of Krampus, I'm sure they'd be more terrified, saying that, you know, Krampus comes before Santa Claus and he inspects the house to make sure that you guys are toeing the line. If you don't toe the line, then, you know, Krampus will take you away and stuff you away in the underworld for a year.
1: Right, like taking out the garbage, doing the dishes,
0: exactly.
1: Helping out another kid.
0: Yeah, take out the garbage or Krampus will come and take you away.
1: Yeah, absolutely.
0: That's exactly right. I appreciate the call, Julie. You take care. Let's go to Annie in Alabama. Hi, Annie. You're on Ground Zero.
2: Oh, well, thank you, Mr. Nocturnus. I would like to ask you a question, Mr. Nocturnum.
0: Go ahead.
2: Have you ever heard of a dark version of The Night Before Christmas with Krampus as the lead character? And would you be interested in publishing one? And I could recite a few lines of the one I wrote.
0: Let me hear it. I'd love to hear it, Annie. Go ahead.
2: Okay, here's just a few lines.
0: Okay.
2: Our stockings were hung by the chimney with care in hope that Krampus would not come there. Then Krampus slipped in through a crack under the door and threw all our Christmas stockings down on the floor. The children were hiding under their beds. With visions of Krampus, we all played dead in hopes that Krampus pass us by. However, Krampus heard my baby sister cry.
0: That's pretty terrifying.
2: There's a lot more, but I won't do any spoilers.
0: No. That's
2: publish that.
0: Yeah, I think you should publish it on the internet or something. I mean, that's that. What's that? Creepypasta. Put that on creepypasta.com. I would.
2: Since I'm an actress, I can also do an audio version because I sound like I'm really there.
3: I would so include that in my Have Yourself a Merry Little Krampus book if they want to send it to me on Facebook.
0: Hey, if you send that to... Hey, did you hear that, Annie? Corbis said that he'd put it in his book if you sent it to him.
2: Have you ever heard of... Well, I'm in it for the money. Have you ever heard of a version of The Night Before Christmas with Krampus?
0: You're in it for the money? Is that what you said?
2: Oh, yeah. I don't write unless there's money in it.
0: Okay. Back with more with Corbis Nocturnum right here on Ground. I don't write anything unless there's money involved. Even if it's about Krampus. 888-673-3700. We'll be back.
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8: I think you'll

0: spaghetti. There were bears. There were werebears, werewolves. And there was Krampus. And, you know, several other creatures that would lurk in the shadows. And the Inuits would talk about the ice giants, the frost giants. The Native Americans would talk about the Wendigo. But in the Alpine woods, it was the Krampus, the wild monster that would terrify villagers and become a legendary staple in Christmas celebrations. Krampus is thought to punish naughty children during the German Christmas season. This demonic creature is said to capture the worst offenders in his sack and carry them away to his lair in the underworld. Krampus is said to be hairy, usually brown or black, and has the cloven hooves and horns of a goat. He has a long pointed tongue that he lolls out every once in a while, and depending on the story, Krampus may have chained shackles on his wrists, signifying his enslavement to St. Nicholas. Generally, though, Krampus will be wearing several large bells, which is a warning to any who hear him coming, along with a large wicker basket and a birch rod. If someone has been bad, Krampus will either threaten a beating with his birch rod or actually give one. If his target has been particularly bad, then Krampus stuffs them into a wicker casket, or actually a wicker basket, and drags them off to punish them for their crimes. Krampus, whose name comes from the German word Krampen, is basically the claw. It's kind of the idea that he is the claw. He is the one with the sandy claws, believe it or not, said to be the son of hell in Norse mythology. The legendary beast also shares characteristics with other scary demonic creatures in Greek mythology, including satyrs and fauns, cernunnos, the forest creatures. These are legends, part of the old centuries-old pre-Christmas and Yule celebrations. With me is Corvus Nocturnum tonight on Ground Zero. Is the Yule celebration literally remembering the children who were sacrificed to some of the horned gods of the past? Because I remember reading somewhere that when you look at someone like Krampus, or when you look at some of the older horned gods like Molech, most of what was talked about in those days was sacrificing children for the return of the sun. What do you say to that?
1: Yeah, I wouldn't be surprised at all that it had some of its origins there. Like everything, myths and legends overlap, cultures exchange information, ideas get carried. Even the movie The 13th Warrior, you were talking about the berserkers and creatures like that that had a strong resemblance to the Yeti stories and everything. The poetic Eddas of the Vikings, the Yule Lords, a lot of the early pre-Christian mythos was about punishment and terrorizing, and it was also about paying homage to the gods and sacrifice so that they would have a good harvest, or, you know, to usher in a better spring. So I do think that things like that definitely overlap.
0: What about Saturn? I know that Saturnalia is also a factor, that the when you look at the vision of Cronos, who is also Saturn, the face of Cronos was a bearded man who carried a scythe. He was the time watcher. He also has evolved into the representation of death, the hooded death. What about Saturn in all this? Where does Saturn play a role?
1: Yeah, I mean, he comes around for December 17th, I believe it is, on the Julian calendar. A lot of festivals honor him from ancient Rome, and it goes all the way up to, I believe, December the 23rd. And he's talking about celebration, sacrifice, and its influence on Christmas. So I think that it has a lot to do with the winter season and doing the sacrifice so that we can have a good coming of the sun, you know, the new year.
0: But wasn't the new year actually a celebration of the fact that you were spared, your life was spared by Cronos? Because, of course, Cronos was a harvester. And he would harvest his children, or he would eat his children, technically, and that he had a scythe, and that a huge scythe allegedly was being actually wielded across the earth, and those who were hit with the scythe would die that year, and those who didn't would celebrate and get drunk and party and all that.
1: Well, yeah, I mean, it's a merger of the Greeks and Romans, especially the Romans, talking about Saturn and Jupiter, you know, is devouring his children. It goes way back to the early Titans, pre the pantheons of the Greek and Romans. But it was also about feasting and goodwill, generosity to the poor, you know, for most of us over here. But it's a culture clash, thinking about how it was for almost all of the European continents. They weren't as well off, I guess you could say, as we're used to here. So what they were celebrating is the fact that they were still alive. They had a good, bountiful harvest previously. And, you know, Saturn was an agricultural god, you know, so the sacrifice was so that they could start a new year the same way as they had previously ended one.
0: Let's go to a call. Let's go to Darren in Oregon. Hi, Darren. You're on Ground Zero.
2: Thank you. First time caller.
0: Thank you for calling.
2: I want to talk. It's something I didn't know about until about 3 weeks ago.
0: Okay.
2: And in Holland, they celebrate Black Piet.
0: Zwarte Piet, yeah.
2: Mm-hmm. Zwarte Piet. How much do you know about it in the real world and what they're doing over there and all the protests that are going on right now?
0: Well, knowing what I know about Dutch culture, because I used to date a girl that was Dutch, and Zwarte Piet would show up at some of the children's traditional. We'd have either Krampus or Zwarte Piet, depending on, I guess, the mood people were in. I think, though, Zwarte Piet has kind of been looked upon with a lot of, you know, a lot of bad favor because, of course, Zwarte Piet is, you know, black-faced, you know, people wearing blackface, and, you know, people think the tradition is racist. They're becoming more aware of the fact it shaped the country. It's been in the colonial past of the country, but others are saying that most of the Dutch public are arguing now that, you know, Sinterklaas does not need Black Piet. In fact, they're actually pulling for Krampus to come back, and that's what I think is interesting.
1: Yeah, right. They're trying to abolish the use of him in a lot of areas. I think it was the UN even got involved in that for a little while.
0: Yeah. So no more Zwarte Piet, more Krampus. Go ahead.
2: They're trying to make it like soot-faced Piet instead of Black Piet. Have you seen, like, all the children, though? They're all in blackface.
0: Oh, yeah. I've seen the Zwarte Piet parades. I actually remember when Zwarte Piet would come to the Christmas celebrations, he was dressed like a beef eater. You know those beef eaters from England?
2: Yeah. Yeah,
0: he would dress like a beef eater. He looked like a beef eater. He had the hat and the outfit. And I think they were trying to make him look like a jester in a way. But, yeah, he was black-faced, complete black-faced, and basically kind of like a mischievous elf. And they called him Zwarte Piet. Yeah.
2: Oh, he beat the children with the
1: 90% of the Dutch culture perceive him as more of a clown, jester-type character more than a stereotype of slavery.
0: Well, yeah, I know that. But what was it that you were saying, Darren? I'm sure. Well, I don't think Corvus heard you.
2: There's a lot of Black Piets, and then there's like a head Black Piet or whatever. And he would have a switch, and he would beat the children and then put them in a basket and take them back to Spain.
0: Mm-hmm.
2: It's awesome. And if you look at it, it's horribly racist. Even though the people and the kids that celebrate it, probably 95% don't think it's racist.
0: But well, it's because he's more of a colonial character than he is a slave. But then it was interpreted that he was more or less Santa's slave because, again, the chains between Santa's hand and Zwarte Piet were connected. But it used to be that the chains between Krampus and Santa Claus were connected. And so now they're dropping Zwarte Piet and they're inviting Krampus back into the fold. So, you know, the celebrations of the darker side of Christmas are accompanying the lighter sides of Christmas in Europe. And of course, Krampus is popular here in the United States, or he's gaining popularity. We just had a movie made about him last year. And as I said, we're going to have a Krampus party tomorrow here in Portland that we're going to be at and having a little bit of fun. I have a Krampus mask actually that got sent to me from Austria that I have in my house that I keep in a box, And sometimes I pull it out to, you know, scare the kids. So there you go.
2: Just don't go in blackface, all right?
0: No, no, no. I wouldn't do that. I mean, I kind of felt I always felt uncomfortable when Swart to Pete would show up.
2: Oh, you know, horribly racist.
0: Yeah, Swart to Pete is very racist. I never understood Swart to Pete. It was part of the culture that I didn't understand. And then one day somebody said, well, maybe we ought to invite Krampus if you don't feel comfortable about Swart to Pete. And then immediately I go, yes, yes, bring Krampus. Krampus is awesome. I love Krampus. So, anyway, I know. Right. You give up racism for the devil. I don't know how that, you know, I don't know how that works, but still, I mean, you know, yeah, I just think it's kind of, it's always the play of good versus evil, and it's a representation of such. And I always thought, you know, Santa, you know, it was hard to trust Santa in a lot of ways because, I mean, he was more of a burglar. He's more of a thief.
1: Oh, yeah.
0: And he'd go in and he'd, you know, sneak into homes and he'd give stuff, but he'd always take stuff, too, you know?
1: Right. Yeah. We forgive him for his trespasses because he gives us the things we yell for.
0: Exactly. And, you know, and then people started becoming a little cynical of Santa. And I think it was only natural to see Krampus make a return. That's what we're talking about tonight. Krampus, Corvus Nocturnum with us tonight on Ground Zero. We're talking, it's December 1st, and of course, preparing for the Christmas season. The Krampus celebration, Krampusnacht, is happening on the 5th. Starts the 5th, but we're going to be having a party on the 2nd. That's tomorrow, to bring in Krampus. It's kind of fun. 888-673-3700. That's 888-673-3700. More to come. 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
4: Things that go bump in the night. 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
0: Corvus Nocturnum, our guest tonight on Ground Zero. Let's go to Michael in Pennsylvania. Hi, Michael. You're on Ground Zero. Go ahead.
5: Hey, Mr. Lewis. Nice to speak with you again.
0: Good to speak with you. Can you talk right into your phone? I'm hearing a muffled voice, and then it comes in and out. So go ahead.
5: Okay, I'm sorry. It's a question and a comment. Is that better?
0: Yeah, go ahead.
5: I was wondering if your guest ever heard in Italy they had the Befana. It was like our version of the Krampus. A woman. She would come into the. Well, my mom would give me, like, she told me she would give me the real story, as opposed to the sugar and spice version.
0: Mm-hmm.
5: She would come into your house like smoke and just appear in the child's room, an old, ugly, witch-looking woman. And she would kind of interrogate the truth out of you. And depending on how you answer, she would, like, turn into this, like, skeletal, like, vampiric monster and like scream so loud that it would wreak such terror at you. And basically she was like warning you that you better act up or you'll never make it to see the spring, you know, that kind of thing.
0: Yeah.
5: And I was wondering if your guest ever heard of the Befana or any versions of it. And, you know, I love your show.
0: I know something about
5: night, and I can take the answer off the air.
0: Okay, sure. Corvus, do you know anything about Befana? I had heard something about Befana, but do you know anything about her?
1: I do not. I only know that only in modern times they were talking about doing a feminine version of Krampus for a horror movie, but I hadn't heard of this one. I'd be interested in learning more.
0: Well, Befana has a very, very, very deep history that goes all the way back to the time of Jesus, believe it or not. And what had happened is, I think Befana was a woman that she met the three wise men on the road. And she actually saw the three wise men, and the three wise men saw her on the road, and they said, well, excuse me, we're lost. You know, we need to find the Son of God. And she said, well, isn't a star supposed to be marking his territory? Isn't this where you're supposed to find him, looking at the star? And the wise men said, yeah, but we seem to be at a loss. We don't know how to get any closer. And so they were basically stuck And she, from what I remember, she gave them a place to stay. And then she gave them the best place to stay. And then the three wise men said, well, why don't you come with us to meet the baby Jesus? And she said, no. She said, I'm too busy. I don't want to see the baby Jesus. And so after the three wise men left, she had a change of heart, but that was too late for her because she looked after them. She went to find them, and according to legend, she's still searching to this day. And so when she goes through towns looking for the Christ child, she tries to find children that are good and bad, and she tries to separate them, and then she, I guess, puts candy in their shoes and a bunch of other things. So, Lebafana.
1: Okay, I do know the candy in the shoes is very common, and then, you know, other things would be left if they're wicked. That's partly where we get the whole idea of getting a lump of coal in your stocking.
0: Yeah.
1: I hadn't heard that one. That's interesting.
0: The reason why I know of Lebafana is because in Argentina, there was a character similar. I don't remember her name. Bruja. They called her a witch. But apparently that there were stories of not only Lebafana going through the town or the witch going through the town, but also the camels of the three wise men would go through the town at night, and you had to leave straw out for them. So you put straw in your shoes, and then Lebafana had the camels, and then she would walk with the camels through the streets, and then the camels would eat the straw, and then she would give the kids candy.
1: Right, right. I know a little bit more about, you know, the evil female related to Nordic legends, talking about the Grela.
0: Grela.
1: She's more connected to the Nordic Viking poetic Edda time period, dates back to the 13th century, where her and her 13 children, the Yule Lords, would go punish the wicked children. And she had some rather twisted pet creature, you know, kind of a very bizarre-looking monstrous cat that would accompany her.
0: And there was Perkta. That was the other character, Perkta. She was also a witch, but she was supposed to be Krampus's wife, actually, or Krampus's companion. That Krampus and Perkta would actually interrogate the kids, and Krampus would, you know, beat them with the stick, put them in the, you know, it's just some creepy things to keep the kids in line. Corvus Nocturnum with us tonight on Ground Zero, 888-673-3700. That's 888-673-3700. Back with more. Don't go away.

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2: What if I don't want to fight him? 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
3: Keep kids in the mortar in that place, and yep. 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
5: he's rubbers. 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
6: Come here. So you share everything

0: listening to Ground Zero. Corvus Nocturnum, my guest tonight. We're talking about Krampus. The darker side of Christmas. You don't want to be on his Christmas list because he comes after the bad kids and he punishes them. It's not Santa's job, it's Krampus's job. And Krampus is making a comeback now. In fact, in the United States, people are having more and more Krampus parties. They're basically looking at it as some sort of a ironic way of looking at Christmas, especially the commercialization of Christmas and the establishment. And let's go to Bob in Montana. Hi, Bob. You're on with Corvus Nocturnum.
1: Hi.
0: How you doing?
1: Good evening, gentlemen.
0: Good. Good evening.
1: My comment goes back to the first part of Clyde's show where he was talking about the Vikings the 13th warrior. And during the Viking period, there were certain of their fighting men, usually the biggest ones, which were pretty big, you know, 6.5 to 7 feet tall. And they would do what was called bear sark, which is they put on the bear skin in Old Norse.
0: Mm-hmm.
1: And they prepared for battle the night before with they'd drink a good load of alcohol brewed up with some really strange mushrooms.
0: Mm-hmm.
1: And then they'd put on their chainmail shirt and their bear skin and go to war.
0: Right.
1: Which involved a sword with like a 5-foot blade or a battle axe with a 20-pound head.
0: Right.
1: And they could cut their way, one of them good. They were impervious to pain. And one of them could cut their way through a French or English army.
0: See, I was thinking that the reason why they could do this is not only were they on some sort of a hallucinogen, but they would go through the process of wearing the skins like the skinwalker and becoming like the bear. Therefore, they were impervious to a lot of things because

0: they would go mad, and they were a bear in battle. They didn't care. And at the beginning of that time, they had chainmail armor, and the English didn't. So the arrows bounced off of them. Even they were considered supernatural by their enemies.
1: Yeah.
0: Like I say, they were the biggest of the Norse, and the Norse were bigger men to begin with.
1: Well, I just know that it was a terrifying thing to see in the movie, and it's a terrifying thing to think about, especially when we have these legends of Krampus and other, beings that were in the forest that could, come into villages and just wreak havoc on the people that lived there.
0: Yeah, well, back then there was no light at night, none.
1: Right.
0: The fire was the only light you had, and it was a pretty terrifying place.
1: Yep, and it would be terrifying now if we didn't have the power, if we didn't have lights.
0: Yeah, it was winter was the time of starvation too.
1: Mm-hmm.
0: That's when people the very young and the very old were most likely to die. So
1: yep,
0: it's a pretty bleak time.
1: So that's why you have characters like Krampus, I'm sure, because those things were there to, remind kids, don't go out of our sight, be with us at all times, because if you disappear, you die. It's just the way it is. And Krampus would have you. So anyway, Bob, thank you. I didn't know there was more to the Berserkers than just the film. So I appreciate that. You know, Corvus, that scene, those scenes in that film really terrified me, because I know a lot about, and you probably do too, about the idea of rituals that can transmogrify individuals. And of course, some of these old legends of the Skinwalker and how the Skinwalker is basically a man who transforms into an animal. And the idea that, werewolves and vampires, people tend to say that they never existed. What are your thoughts on vampirism and werewolves? I mean, was it basically having the spirit of the wolf inside that would make them cannibalistic, or you stick along the lines of the lycanthropes and what they represented?
2: Yeah, at times it definitely was. Partly, there was a study in a book called Lycanthropy, Werewolves in Western Culture, where they were talking, probably about half the book, I've got a copy of it, where the guy was talking about how it was a psychological condition, and that's the reason why a lot of people were burned at the stake during the witch trials and previous, is because they claimed to be werewolves, when actually they were on hallucinogenics, or they were just depraved cannibals, and they were trying to use the defense of being possessed or becoming an animal and killing children in villages. There's a lot of stories in France and Germany especially.
1: Mm-hmm. Yeah, exactly. Let's go to Jeff in Texas. Hi, Jeff. You're on Ground Zero. Jeff in Texas, you're on Ground Zero. Jeff in Texas, going once, going twice. And you're gone. Let's go now to Dennis in Alabama. Hi, Dennis. You're on Ground Zero with Corvus Nocturnum. Go ahead.
3: Thank you. First, before I get into my subject, which won't take long, I consider your show to be the best on the radio. No contest there. And I really loved your show.
1: I appreciate that. Thank you so much.
3: All right. Now, just the early part. He was talking about disappearances out west. Well, I used to live in the west myself and everything, and back in the day. And one of the things I heard, I don't know if you've heard about it or your guests heard about it, but the military's got a lot of underground bases out there, especially there's one particular one in Wyoming. Mm-hmm. That's run by the CIA, and they're their main kidnappers. They take people down there and they work on them and they program them to send them back to the surface, then to be assassins. I don't know if either one of you.
1: Well, I don't know about Wyoming. I know there was an underground base at Dulce that's been well known for having monsters and possibly even aliens underneath it. And of course, there's Montauk, where of course the television show Stranger Things was based on that, and the idea that there was underground bases and underground tunnels where they were taking in children, and they would make them remote viewers, and they would make them do a lot of mind control on them. And of course, they were doing some

0: some experiments that dealt with, you know, opening up portals, and sometimes things got through. And reports of beasts and monsters and, you know, things that resembled werewolves, bears, maybe even something that resembled Krampus, something demonic, was said to have gotten through. One even came out of the body of a person that was being mind controlled. It was a very, very terrifying entity. And I don't know what they did with it, but yeah, they have been known to have these underground areas where they can keep these types of creatures.
1: Yeah, that's what I heard too. That a lot of these, as you said earlier, that some of these strange animals, I heard that they were government projects, and that these animals were actually being programmed as assassins. But every now and then, naturally, your particular animal didn't work out. But
0: right.
1: With most of them, it did, you know.
0: Well, I remember the Chupacabra legend. Do you remember the Chupacabra legend where, at the time, it was reported in Puerto Rico that the Chupacabra was actually a monkey or a dog that got loose from a place where they were doing a lot of genetic experiments. And that this, too, like, you know, would attack the sheep, the goats. That's why Chupacabra is named Chupacabra, because it's the goat sucker. And it's very similar to some of the creatures we've been talking about tonight, that it would sneak into the farm and it would attack the animals, drink their blood and leave them to die. And the first reports were coming out of Puerto Rico at the time, and many of these reports were being filed by the Department of Agriculture, because apparently whatever it was, it escaped from some genetic lab and quite possibly it multiplied.
1: Well, when I lived in Jacksonville, Florida, back in the 70s and 80s and stuff like that, they got, you know, three main military bases there. Now, what I heard was just what I got to talking about, the programming animals, because they had a real problem, dogs especially, going out on the streets at night and attacking people.
0: Mm-hmm.
1: And, you know, so they were apparently being programmed for that. In fact, I was lucky enough that when I got off work at a place, you know, like I had a friend and I had a vehicle. He worked with me, too. And we were heading home, and we got he had a van, and the van that he had, all of a sudden, man, we got attacked by a whole pack of dogs, man.
0: You got attacked by what? Wild dogs, or were they dogs that were released from some underground facility? Do you think?
1: I think it was probably a military weapon. But they finally, the police and the game department and all like that finally had to go after them, because they was doing some serious hurt on people.
0: Right.
1: They had to go out and hunt them down and kill every single one of them in the streets. At night, we're not safe to walk.
0: You know,
1: because of bad guys, but because of dogs.
0: Well, see, when I see these reports on TV, I don't know if you've seen them, where you see these strange-looking dogs or these strange-looking creatures that are being found, and they ask, was this the Chupacabra or is this the Chupacabra? And he said, it's not the Chupacabra. And I'm thinking, but wait a minute. When I first did the reports on this creature, it was a dog. They said it was some sort of wild dog or some sort of wild monkey. They said it was something that looked like it was emaciated and sick. And so whenever I see these dogs are emaciated and sick and they have, you know, more than two sets of sharp teeth in their jaws and everything, I think to myself, this is like something that escaped from Plum Island or Camp Hero or some underground base at Dulce, because it just seems to me that these creatures are very real. I mean, people see them all the time, but are they really supernatural creatures, or are they something that have been they were invented by human beings? That's the question I have. So, yeah, I mean, you know, all these creatures that we're talking about, whether it be the Wendigo, Bigfoot, Yeti, you know, even Krampus or the Chupacabra, you know, they're all based on some legend or some truth. And we're going to get down to the bottom of that tonight, I guess. 888-673-3700. That's 888-673-3700. We'll be back.
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0: It's an oldie but a goodie. Debuted on Art Bell a long time ago, written by me and sung by Charlene Spencer. The song is called the Chupacabra Song. Corvus Nocturnum, my guest tonight on Ground Zero. So glad to have you on. And final words on all of this. And tell us what you're up to and where we can go to find out more about what you're writing, especially when it comes to things like the things that go bump in the night at Christmas time.
1: Okay, well, people can check out my website at www.corvusnocturnum.com. They'll find my schedule of appearances, although I have to update it for next year's coming up. And I am putting out a Have Yourself a Merry Little Krampus non-traditional Yule holidays with co-author Kevin Eads for next fall. I'm just now finishing up and publishing Vampires, the World History. You can find that on the homepage of darkmoonpress.com, along with not only all my books, but that of the 50 other authors put out by Dark Moon Press.
0: So you're going to be making some appearances at Dragon Con again this year or next year?
1: This year I wasn't unfortunately able to make it. We'll see if I'm returning this year or not. I did put in my my application to be a presenter. I haven't missed other than last year for the last 6 years, so hopefully they'll have me come back.
0: Well, fantastic. Corvus Nocturnum tonight on Ground Zero. Thank you so much for being on the program. It was a lot of fun talking with you about Krampus and some of the other scary creatures that lurk in the forest at this time of the year, and I hope you have a fine Yule holiday. You have a great time.
1: Thank you. You too. I really appreciate it. It was a great show.
0: You take care, Corvus, and have a great night. And we'll be back with more Ground Zero. 888-673-3700. That's 888-673-3700. You know, Krampus brings about the scary and the bad at Christmas time. And some people do have bad Christmases. So you may want to be thinking about, what were some of the things you did at Christmas time that you think, wow, that was really a bad thing? Or what was some of the strangest things that have happened to you at Christmas time? I told a story on, Facebook tonight about a strange thing that happened to me at Christmas time that there's no explanation for. I'm sure you've had some strange Christmases too, all from the Christmas trickster to you. 888-673-3700. That's 888-673-3700. Remember, if you want to continue listening to Ground Zero, TalkStreamLive.com is continuing tonight, and also listen to GroundZero.com. That's listen to groundzero.com, and we'll be back with more. Don't go away. A whole lot of fun tonight on the program. We'll be back.

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1: Ground Zero. So this is where the first guy got AIDS.
2: Peter, this is the site of the 9/11 terrorist attacks.
1: Oh, so Saddam Hussein did this?
2: No.
1: The Iraqi army?
2: No.
1: Some guys from Iraq?
2: No.
1: That one lady who visited Iraq that one time?
2: No, Peter, Iraq had nothing to do with this. It was a bunch of Saudi Arabians, Lebanese, and Egyptians financed by a Saudi Arabian guy living in Afghanistan and sheltered by Pakistanis.
1: So you're saying we need to invade Iran?

0: I'm Clyde Lewis, and this is Ground Zero. So we kick off December 1st talking about Krampus. Why Krampusnacht coming up on the 5th, and we're having a party at Renner's tomorrow. And I figured it's time to drag out the Krampus. And, you know, it's our first, you know, headlong jump into Christmas. After all, I mean, what, they're already playing Christmas songs everywhere else. You know, they're playing that Andy Williams song. It's the most wonderful time of the year. Dong, ding, dong. And, you know, you get that all through just Halloween and then Christmas music everywhere. But you know what's interesting about that Andy Williams tune? You know, it's the most wonderful time of the year. Ding, dong, ding, dong. There's a stanza in the song. It goes, there'll be parties for hosting, marshmallows for roasting and caroling out in the snow. There'll be scary ghost stories and... Wait a minute. Scary ghost stories. Did you hear that? There'll be scary ghost stories and talks of the glories of Christmases long time ago. I could sing better if I didn't have this damn cold I was dealing with. Everybody else in the studio is singing it, so we just bring them in and have them sing it. But you see, caroling and scary ghost stories. Now, why is that in that song? Well, it's because of the fact that scary ghost stories have been a part of the old-time Christmas charm for many years before America turned into Hallmark cards, boxes, and bows. Krampus, man. Krampus predates the notion of Santa Claus by thousands of years, rooted deep into Germanic paganism. The Krampus is said to be a byproduct of medieval witchcraft, reworked 18th century folk Catholicism, and a whole bunch of other stuff. But I say that Krampus has an even deeper origin. I mean, Krampus is now growing... You know, the presence of Krampus is now growing here in American culture. But it's more of a counterculture thing with the appearance of the Krampus in a movie last year. We got television shows, advertisements, greeting cards, medieval folklore, Krampus-related events, parades in North America and Europe. I mean, Krampus is growing, a growing phenomenon, and some people are worried about it. Krampus' arrival is usually tied to December 5th, which is the day before the Feast of St. Nicholas. And this is when Krampus appears in a lot of villages and towns in Europe. He stalks the streets and roads. And what he's looking for is he's looking for the bad kids, and in some versions, bad people in general. And he'd swat them with his birch switch. He'd like beat them with a stick. And he makes use of a ragged old sack that he carries around. Sometimes he carries a basket or a wash tub, and he kidnaps bad children, and then he takes them away. He either eats them, or he takes them to the underworld as punishment for their sin. And if you go online and you look up Krampus, you'll see all these rowdy winter celebrations that have been part of Europe for a long time, the European culture, and Krampus festivities. Basically, they're an extension of kind of the winter season, from Halloween to Halloween to Thanksgiving to Christmas. You have Krampus. It's still kind of a lingering Halloween type thing, kind of like Mardi Gras, but a little scarier. And when you look at Krampus, he's kind of like a combination of the devil and one of the scariest of the Alpine creatures of the forest. And so you go to Bavaria, you go to Austria, and you go and you read Grimm's fairy tales, and you read about these ugly creatures who have fangs, tusks, horse tails, horns. But you go also throughout 19th century England, and there were tales of characters that are much like Krampus. There was one in particular called Springhill Jack. And Springhill Jack's kind of a little scary phenomenon, especially when you think about when it appeared. Springhill Jack was kind of like this tiny demonic gnome that was able to leap onto, well, he leapt into the air, he leapt onto the roofs of houses, and he terrorized people. Some say that Springhill Jack was kind of a horned, oily-skinned blue demon with pointed head, and some say he spewed forth blue flames from his mouth, and he had a sandy-hooked claw. He had a bunch of sandy-hooked claws, and he felt cold. And the reason why is, well, there was actually a number of stories back in the 1850s. It's about the winter of 1855. It was a light snowfall that was reported in England. And they were saying that there were hoof-like marks that are in the snow. And the footprints measured about 1.5 to 2.5 inches wide and 8 inches apart. And they followed these footprints. They were seen throughout the countryside. There was about 100 miles of these hoof-like footprints. And even though they would veer off at various points, the greater part of the hoof prints were moving forward in a straight line. And what's funny is that when the footprints would kind of stop, see, because, of course, the chain wasn't always continuous. The reason why it wasn't continuous was because the hoof tracks were seen going up walls. People would climb onto the roofs. They noticed that they're on rooftops. They saw the hoof prints in haystacks. There were footprints or hoof prints that would lead into various drain pipes. And some of those drain pipes were only like, 4 inches in diameter. So whatever this thing was, it was kind of a shape-shifting little demon. Villagers who lived in the south side of Devon, England, said that what they saw was this horned, devil-like figure walking around, and what he'd do is he'd peek into the windows. Little blue devil just peeking in the windows, staring at people. And so in the area of Devon, there were a lot of townspeople that armed themselves, and they wanted to track down this demon, this beast, or whatever it was, and they didn't find him. Back in March of 2009, I remember that people were reporting that there was some more of these footprints being seen. And they were reported as the Spring Hill Jack or the Devil of Devon, or they were just saying that Satan's hoofprints spotted in Devon back garden, it said. This was the headline. It said, quote, scientists from the Center for Fortean Zoology inspected the prints, which measure 5 inches long with a stride between 11 and 17 inches. Some villagers blamed the church, who had recently changed the standard prayer book, for letting the devil into their communities. Others blamed animals, pranksters, and even a weather balloon. But the phenomenon described as the Great Devon Mystery was never explained. This was back in March of 2009. The devil's footprints were seen again in the snow, and they were being tracked. The prints did resemble those of a goat, and skeptics brought up the possibility that maybe there were rabbits or maybe even a kangaroo that escaped from a zoo. But there was no record of a kangaroo escaping from the zoo, and no explanation for the curious hoof prints in the snow. So, are we to believe that perhaps, you know, something like this, as far back as 2009, it's not that far away, right? It's a few years ago. The people were bringing up the possibility that what they were seeing was something similar to Krampus or some other demon, a horned hairy creature with claws that were covered in dirt. You know, we just were talking with Corvus Nocturnum about these creatures, these strange creatures. And I also reported, and I don't know if anybody knows this because the mainstream is not going to report it, so I have to report it to you, that apparently scientists have proven, or they have discovered, that the Yeti exists. They discovered that the Yeti are real creatures. In fact, while we've been, you know, thinking that the Yeti are like the abominable snowman or they're like Bigfoot, what we have is we have, in reality, a Yeti has now been determined to be an as of yet unknown species of bear who live in the Himalayas. And what's interesting about it is that, you know, they know less about this bear than we probably do about the Yeti. Scientists from the University of Buffalo figured out that Himalayan brown bears split off from the rest of the regional bear population several thousand years ago, which is why they're so genetically distinct from most other brown bears. Living in geographic isolation for so long, it separated them from other Asian brown bears and even from their relatives on the nearby Tibetan plateau. They even look different, according to the scientists. In fact, they are claiming that the bear itself is a hybrid species that would appear quite massive if it was seen standing on its hind legs. So there we go. You know, maybe this is what, I mean, connecting these dots, connecting the Yeti misconceptions and maybe pushing us towards finding an answer to Bigfoot or finding an answer to some of these other monsters that turn into great legends like, you know, the Wendigo, for example. You know, many people, you know, have heard of the Wendigo. It's kind of an old Native American legend about this creature that was ravenous and would eat human flesh. And, of course, other forest creatures and other possible creatures that are lurking in the forest. You know, being here in the Northwest, we do know that, you know, we see these forested areas. And, you know, there are legends about, of course, Bigfoot. There's legends about other creatures. But, of course, if you go all the way back in time to some of the Norse mythologies, you have the forest god, and he had cloven feet, and he had stag horns, and he was known as Cernunnos. And that he was rough and hairy, and he had horns, and he had a blackened face, and they were there to frighten people. They were there to take them. They were there to, you know, according to legend, take away the evil and hold them somewhere underground until they learn their lesson. Which a lot of people, you know, think to themselves, well, this may still be going on. And the reason why I say this is because if you've been paying attention, there have been documentaries and other things that have talked about people vanishing in the woods. And you've had people who are hiking experts and people who have been, you know, they know what they're doing in the mountains, and then they end up missing. David Politis, many people have talked about him. I've had him on the show a long time ago. He did a book called Missing 411. And he thinks that there's something going on in the forest. Something bizarre is happening. And he says that there are more than 1,100 cases of people mysteriously vanishing from parks here in the United States. So, you know, it makes you wonder just what is going on. And I, you know, and I ask you, I mean, here we are. We live in the Northwest. Most of us that are listening, some of you are listening online tonight. But here in the American Northwest, I mean, we deal with these stories of Bigfoot. We deal with these stories of the Yeti. We deal with these stories of Wendigo. And so when we have all of these stories combined with all of the ancient legends that have been around since the time of the winter solstice, since the time of Christmas, it makes you wonder just where these thousands of people have disappeared to. Where have they been taken? What is it that, what is it they've done, and what do they do, and where do they go when they disappear? Could it be that something is out there taking them, or do they just get lost? What do you think? 888-673-3700. That's 888-673-3700. Tonight, talking about Krampus, and of course, several other of the darker beasts that lurk in the woods around the winter time, the winter solstice. Of course, they're a matter of legend, and of course, Krampus is one of the most terrifying of all, and that's tonight on Ground Zero. If you want to call in, we have a few lines open tonight, so if you want to call in and talk about these missing people or talk about maybe a sighting of one of these creatures, we'd love to hear from you tonight. Several other different creatures, too, not just Krampus, but several of the more shadowy entities also appear around this time of year because people are inside, and it's just... It's just the season. Let's just put it that way. The chilling season. 888-673-3700. That's 888-673-3700. I'm Clay Lewis. 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

So what are you doing tomorrow? Tomorrow night, actually. You know, we're going to hit it early. I know a lot of holiday parties happen like mid-December. And so getting closer to the date of Krampusnacht, we decided to get together with Renner's Bar and Grill and have our annual Krampus celebration tomorrow, the 2nd, December 2nd. It's going to be a special Krampus spectacular with German food that'll be available. Always good German food every year at Renner's. Good things to drink, good people to hang out with. It's always a fun time for everybody. That'll be tomorrow, Saturday, at Renner's, starting at 7. We're going to be there, 7819 Southwest Capitol Highway. That's 7819 Southwest Capitol Highway. They're in Multnomah Village. Now, the thing that's scary about Renner's is it's haunted. And, you know, every once in a while we bring our apps in to see if we can find ghosts or at least talk with ghosts there. So, be ready with your ghost apps. Be ready with your, be ready in your Krampus costumes. You want to dress up like elves. Krampus also, we had, someone who, dressed up as Pechta last year. It was really kind of a cool experience. And just some, really interesting. People were bringing dolls and they were beating them with little sticks. So, in fact, we picked up the little Dutch creep. Remember the little Dutch creep doll? We picked him up at Renner's. Somebody had dropped him off and said, it's a haunted doll. You should pick him up and take him. So we took him, and we've had the little Dutch creep ever since. You never know what's going to happen at these Krampus parties, Krampus get-togethers. I'll be there, and we'll love to see you there as well. We'll have also Ground Zero stuff available if you want to get some stuff for your Christmas stockings. Ground Zero stuff will be there, and all kinds of other cool things. So remember, tomorrow, Renner's, 7819 Southwest Capitol Highway. That's 7819 Southwest Capitol Highway, right there in Multnomah Village. We'll be there around 7 o'clock, and we kick it off and going all night long, or as close to all night long as we can before we get tired and want to bail. But it's going to be a lot of fun. We had a lot of fun last year, and once again, I can't stress enough how good the German cuisine is there. If you've never had German food, this is your chance to try some of the best German food that they have. You may want to go to Renner's website and look at their menu. It's that good. Anyway, we'll be back with more Ground Zero. Your phone calls right here. Don't go away. 888-673-3700. That's 888-673-3700. We'll be back.

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1: There's an intense search for a three-year-old girl.
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3: 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Every 40 seconds, a family's life is changed forever. And many of these families are fortunate enough to find out what happens to their children, but many of them
4: don't. Every year, hundreds of people are reported missing in national parks and forests. Many of them, children. And most are eventually found, whether dead or alive. But a small percentage of the cases, some right here in Oregon, are never solved.

0: I'm Clyde Lewis. You are listening to Ground Zero. The number's call tonight, 888-673-3700. That's 888-673-3700. Do you ever worry what might be coming for you in the night? Some dark creature, some dark entity coming through the house and nabbing you in your sleep? Happens all the time. People wind up missing. Some people say it's because of something that may be out there lurking in the woods or something else. And it's all down to whether or not you're going to protect your children this Christmas. It all goes down to whether or not children behave. It's always been that story lurking that if you don't behave, somebody is going to come and take you away. 888-673-3700. That's 888-673-3700. Go to David in Virginia. Hi, David. You're on Ground Zero.
1: Hi, Clyde. When thinking about things that go bump in the night in the Christmas season, I think of the Dr. Seuss story, The Grinch.
0: Mm-hmm.
1: Now, if I remember correctly, the story, The Grinch was a socially awkward man who just didn't fit into society, and he hated people, and then he ultimately fled into a forested mountain,
0: mm-hmm.
1: where, you know, he morphed into a monster at that time. And then he would come down at Christmas time to try to steal away people's joy. And I'm at work, so I can't Google the origins of the story. I'm not sure if it was based on folklore or not.
0: Well, I mean, I would say that when you're looking at different types of metaphors of the Grinch most certainly would be representative of a hairy creature, of an awkward hater of Christmas, turning into a creature, going into the woods, turning into a creature, and coming back and trying to steal Christmas from people. That most certainly would be a definition that would be similar to Krampus.
1: Right. And then earlier, just a little while ago, you were mentioning the story about the hoof footprints, and that brought to memory the story of the Jersey Devil and the Mother Lee story. And
0: mm-hmm.
1: I'm not sure if that was a dark season story or not.
0: Well, I would say yes, it is. It most certainly is. And that's the thing, is that when you're looking at a lot of the Northern European legends, and when you're looking at the countries that basically had these legends, they lived in times where when the darkness came in the winter, it certainly was terrifying for them. And every little bump, every little scream, every little howl would turn into something, you know, greater. And so, you know, and you look at Dr. Seuss, for example. His name was Theodore Geisel. He was actually the son of German immigrants. And so that would mean that he was very familiar with Krampus. And so, you know, when he wrote the Grinch, I'm sure that it was based a lot on that story, the introduction to, you know, what Krampus would have been if he'd been nothing more than a Dr. Seuss character.
1: And what about coping mechanisms? How did people mentally cope with the scary long winter season prior to the invention of electricity?
0: Well, they would
1: talk the tape back then?
0: Light a lot of fires. They'd light a lot of candles. And they would also do banishings. They would call priests in to banish dark, evil spirits from homes, because in the wintertime, these darker spirits, these shadowy people, these other than Krampus, would lurk in their homes, and they would have them banished.
1: You missed my joke.
0: What's
1: I said, did they have chocolate cake back then?
0: I just got it.
1: You would be a great scary story teller around the bonfire at the Christmas season. You got to do that sometime.
0: I'd love to do that.
1: You got to come out to the East Coast sometime and do a show or have a conference or something, so all of us East Coasters can come and meet you.
0: Well, ask the radio affiliates, see if they can find a way to get me out there. I would love to do. I'm open for that. I mean, if the affiliates out there want me to come and speak, I'd love to fly out there. Just
1: love your show.
0: I appreciate it. Thank you for calling in tonight. Yeah, he brings up a very good point, because I mean, we know of the Grinch, and you know, the Grinch, very popular character. Every Christmas, I love the Grinch. In fact, one of my favorite artists is the guy. What's his name? I had him right on the name. Right, Chuck. Oh God, Chuck Jones. Chuck Jones is the guy that did the artwork for The Grinch. He's also one of the guys that did the artwork for a lot of the Warner Brothers cartoons. And, of course, Boris Karloff did the voice of The Grinch. So some of my favorite people are involved with The Grinch. Dr. Seuss, for example, Boris Karloff doing the voice of the Grinch, and of course Chuck Jones, the guy who was the artist and the animator for the presentation. So the Grinch is, you know, it's just a classic. And as I said before, you know, when you're looking at Dr. Seuss, who his name was Theodore Geisel, he was very familiar, since he was the son of German immigrants, he was very familiar, I'm sure, with Santa's dark helper, who is known to, you know, go after the bad children and, you know, devour them. And so, you know, you just take a look at the Grinch, and he's always been the icon of the creepy part of Christmas, but now, since Krampus has arrived, he's no longer as scary. And so that's why I think that maybe it was kind of like the gateway. You know, he knew about Krampus, but he would rather give us something like the Grinch. And the Grinch was just as good, if not better, than very good story every time. Let's go to Gloria in Pennsylvania. Hi, Gloria. You're on Ground Zero.
2: Yeah. First, real quick, I want to tell you, this is a treat for me because on my radio, I'd lose you at 1 o'clock.
0: Oh, thank you for listening this late.
2: I love it. I'm only listening, able to listen because I'm on the radio, on the phone.
0: Oh.
2: The radio won't hold you this long.
0: Well, I'm glad to have you on the phone listening. You also listen online, too, but go ahead.
2: Okay. Now, I was always a hiker when I was younger.
0: Mm-hmm.
2: I still would be if I could do it.
0: Mm-hmm.
2: Okay, my mom warned me this one day. She says, about, because I told her there's different things I've seen in the woods and stuff, shiny eyes and so on. And this one day she told me, just, I want you to watch out. If you ever see anything on any trees, like it looks like a fur coat hanging on there, do not go up to it, because there's been different ones. They go up to it, go to take it, they get scratched, sometimes cut, and sometimes there's people that disappear, and they think that fur coat did it. All right, this about a few weeks later, I goes hiking again. Well, coming as I'm starting to go out of the woods to go back home, I got a glimpse of something on a tree that didn't look right. I looked over. It looked like a short fur coat.
0: Mm-hmm.
2: I was very inquisitive, a very curious child. I thought, what in the world? It didn't look like it was hanging. It was creepy. It gave me the chills. And I thought, that looked like a fur coat, but something's wrong with it. So I walked over a little bit, just enough to get a little better close look.
0: Mm-hmm.
2: And the arms from I saw out the spot, out the end of the arms, claws, three or four claws, and they were wicked looking, the claws. Nastier than bears. Then, on like a coat, there was legs at the bottom with claws.
0: So these weren't coats.
2: They were not coats.
0: Forest creatures hanging in the woods looking down at you.
2: Uh-huh, and right now I'm getting creeps.
0: Well, you're giving me the creeps because I can just imagine
2: real.
0: That.
2: Clyde, it was real.
0: So these creatures with claws were in the trees looking down at you. They were on the trees.
2: It was clinging on the tree.
0: Wow.
2: Wrapped on the tree trunk, clinging on the tree trunk.
0: And so you thought that you just kept walking. You didn't want to wait any longer. What, they would attack you?
2: Mom already warned me about the fur coat. And when I saw the claws, I knew. I thought, oh, because at first I walked over a little bit. I thought, I'm not going over enough where it can get me.
0: You know that's what Krampus means, Gloria.
2: Uh-huh.
0: Krampus is German for Krampen, meaning the claws.
2: Uh-huh. This is when you talk about him, I wonder, is he connected with that so-called fur coat?
0: So he was a skin or a coat, and that he...
2: This is what I'm wondering.
0: I don't think it was a fur coat at all. I think what you're seeing some sort of creature.
2: It was a creature.
0: A creature with claws and hair.
2: Wicked ones.
0: Wicked claws and hair hanging from the trees.
2: Fur.
0: Fur, yes.
2: Uh-huh.
0: And you never figured out what it was?
2: Nope.
0: Not a bear?
2: I didn't even want to see another one. I prayed as on my way out, and I never saw another one after that. And it was in the late fall.
0: That's when they always come out.
2: Yes, that's what you. I thought.
0: What? Now, where was this? This was in Pennsylvania?
2: This was in Hughesville, Pennsylvania, in our cemetery woods.
0: Oh, my gosh, cemetery woods. That explains it all, right?
2: The woods is right beside, there's the cemetery, and then they didn't use the whole woods, and so the woods, part of the woods are still there, and that's, we should call it the cemetery woods.
0: Oh, my gosh. That's just a creepy story. Cold, creepy, and in the cemetery woods, you saw something hanging from the tree.
2: Yes.
0: That was furry with claws.
2: It was not a coat.
0: No, I guess not. Gloria,
2: yeah,
0: thank
2: I've
0: you.
2: I've got a question.
0: Sure, quickly.
2: Now, on the second, What would you people do if the real Krampus would show up? And would you know it is him?
0: Oh, I'm sure I'd know if the real Krampus showed up. It'd be terrifying.
2: Yeah, I think you'd feel it.
0: Because he'd be more like an animal, and he'd stick his tongue out, and he'd look like a devil, and he'd probably have a stink of sulfur.
2: Yes.
0: So, you know, and much like what they say when they see Bigfoot, they say he stinks too. He smells like sulfur. He smells like body odor. So it's the same story, I guess, but in a different way. Gloria, thank you for the call. We're going to take a break right now. 888-673-3700. That's 888-673-3700. Thank you, Gloria, for the call. If you have a story like that, I'd love to hear more stories like that. If you have something you've encountered in the woods, or maybe you know of somebody that disappeared and you haven't been able to find them, or you know of a story where a person disappeared and it has some connection to some strange creature in the woods, I'd love to hear about it, because that's exactly where we connect the dots and we find all the stories relating to Krampus, the Frost Giants, the Yeti, Bigfoot, Wendigo, all these creatures. 888-673-3700. That's 888-673-3700. We have a couple lines open, so go ahead and call in. 888-673-3700. We'll be back.
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4: 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To date, UNI's 40,000 one-minute video news reports have been viewed more than 1 billion times. 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UNI expects to make money through licensing fees, while publishers would make money by selling high-demand video advertising. To finance its ambitious plans, UNI, formerly known as Newsbeat Social Incorporated, has launched a crowdfunded Regulation A-plus public offering that seeks to raise as much as $50 million over a 12-month offering period. If you would like to know more, just Google United News International and find out about how you can make an investment today in objective and reliable news.

0: 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That's 888-673-3700. Yes, the Grinch.
1: Between the choice of the two of you, I'd take the seasick crocodile.
0: Let's go to the phones tonight at 888-673-3700. That's 888-673-3700. We go to Rick calling in from Oregon. Hi, Rick. You're on Ground Zero.
2: Hey, Clyde. Nice to talk to you. Great show, man.
0: Thank you.
2: Oh, you and your Grinch. My wife loves the Grinch. I don't know why. I bought her a little stuffed toy, man. Every Christmas it comes out and it lays on the couch. Kind of spooks me, but...
0: Yeah, exactly.
2: So what's with the Krampus thing? So tomorrow night, you're going to have bells on? How do I recognize you if I show
0: I don't know.
2: Up?
0: I'm going to try and pull out my Santa suit and put on the mask, but I don't know if I'm going to stay in it long. But, yeah, I'll be there.
2: Yeah, actually, you're kind of hard to miss.
0: That's true.
2: I met you up at Mount Adams there. Your voice is very distinctive.
0: Yes, for sure.
2: Good grief. You're talking about so many different things. You know, the Wendigo?
0: Yes.
2: You go back to the native... claims that those people had.
0: Yes.
2: That was like a cannibal that came out in the winter. I don't know where it originates from, but it sounds like they had some really tough winters, maybe.
0: Well, Krampus was a cannibal. Krampus would eat the kids. I mean, I'm just saying that, you know, you have all of these stories of the winter cannibal or the winter child eater or the woman eater. And it's a lot like the werewolf stories and the werebear stories. And they go all the way back to the times of the Vikings.
2: That's interesting.
0: Yeah.
2: Hey, I got a house up out of Silverton, Oregon. I need to call you because I got some ghost stuff going on up there.
0: Really?
2: Actually, I reserved the name for it. It's called the When to Go In.
0: Oh, cool.
2: Which has a play on words, when to go in or when to go in.
0: No,
2: serious, man.
0: That's a great name for a hotel.
2: I've been talking to my wife about it. She's got like an old Indian up there that protects the property. That's a ghost. And then there's another one that showed up. And, yeah, I think I'll email you and let you know what's going on there.
0: I love that name, the Wendigo Inn. That's great.
2: Yeah, it's all reserved, man. It's ready to rock and roll.
0: And where's it at? Where's it located?
2: If you know where Silver Creek Falls is.
0: Oh, yeah, okay. Silverton, you said.
2: Yeah, we're about 4 miles from the park.
0: Yeah.
2: It's like a, people have claimed it's like an ancient Indian, I don't know if it's a burial site. This old guy seems to like protect it. He loves my wife.
0: Oh my gosh.
2: And so we had like a break in there, a burglary 3 weeks ago, and my wife called me, and I'm down here at the shop working, and I told her, you know, if you have a gun, you got your gun on you, back out of the house, go down the driveway. And she claims that she saw like an orb.
0: Uh-huh.
2: And somebody peeled out of the driveway. So I think whoever the burglars were, they got into the first bathroom and took some whatever pills or whatever. And I think the ghost scared them off, man.
0: Yeah, it sounds like it. But once again, great name. You better get that copyrighted or registered.
2: Yeah,
0: or
2: we
0: whatever.
2: Got it reserved. I'll go ahead and email you and let you know what's going on.
0: I'd love to.
2: Come up and check out what's going on up there because there's always something new happening.
0: I'd love it, man. Rick, that's so great. Thank you so much for calling.
2: Hopefully I'll see you tomorrow.
0: Yeah, Merry Christmas. Hope to see you tomorrow, too. When to go in. And when to go out, when to go in. I love it. Hey, we're having a great time tonight talking about Krampus and talking about some of the other things that go bump on the night at Christmas time. 888-673-3700. That's 888-673-3700. Calls are open to you tonight. Give us a call. Tell us scary ghost stories and some of the glories of Christmases a long time ago. Mostly the scary ghost stories, especially when they include a little horned devil named Krampus. We'll be back.
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4: Ground Zero. So this is where the first guy got AIDS.
5: Peter, this is the site of the 9/11 terrorist attacks.
6: Oh, so Saddam Hussein did this?
5: No.
6: The Iraqi army?
5: No.
6: Some guys from Iraq?
5: No.
6: That one lady who visited Iraq that one time?
5: No, Peter, Iraq had nothing to do with this. It was a bunch of Saudi Arabians, Lebanese, and Egyptians financed by a Saudi Arabian guy living in Afghanistan and sheltered by Pakistanis.
6: So you're saying we need to invade Iran?

I'm Clyde Lewis, and this is Ground Zero. The numbers to call tonight, 888-673-3700. That's 888-673-3700. You know, living in the Northwest is awesome because you basically, you get invited to go hang out at like Bigfoot festivals and Yeti festivals and things of that nature. And I remember back before I came to Portland, I never really believed in Bigfoot. And then I came here and, I remember meeting Lloyd Pye, the author of Everything You Know Is Wrong. And he started, you know, actually making some sense about crypto unknowns. It gave me a reason to explore claims of crypto animals, crypto critters, I guess. And of course, you know, sightings of Bigfoot, can be connected to other sightings of other creatures. And, you know, people have actually said that perhaps the Bigfoot is from another dimension or whatever. And I kind of turned off to that because, you know, while I like a good paranormal story as much as anyone else, I kind of like to be more practical when it comes to the Yeti or to something that would be considered a cryptozoological animal. And I just read a story as I've been reporting all night that scientists have now discovered the Yeti is a real creature. It's just not what we thought it was. It's now considered a hybrid bear that is very rare. And I would say that it's pretty amazing that, you know, all these stories are kind of breaking. You know, one was about the alien bacteria that was found on the ISS. And now scientists are saying, oh, by the way, we have found the Yeti, but the Yeti is not what you think it is. And so I read about that, and I thought it would be interesting to, you know, bring that up because, of course, you know, a lot of these stories about the Yeti are, you know, I'm sure connected to a lot of these stories about the deep forest wooded creatures that would come out during the winter. And I've always, you know, had an affinity for Krampus, the character from the old Christmas stories that, he didn't come over on the Mayflower. This is he didn't come over on the Mayflower. And so for the longest time, you know, the idea of a horned wood monster carrying a bag full of children appearing in the, you know, window of F.A.O. Schwartz, I don't think would be a very good thing for kids. You know, I think it would terrorize shoppers. Someone sent me some animatronic thing where you see Krampus like holding a child by the ankle. And somebody actually sent me a handmade Krampus doll that I really love. And I forgot who it was. I lost the letter, but because I was so blown away by the craftsmanship of this Krampus doll. What's funny is that the person who made it said that while they were making it, they handmade it. They said that the child that is actually being chained or has a chain to Krampus's hand looked a lot like Donald Trump. And I never really thought about it, but it kind of does. So, anyway, but I have this. That's one of my highlights of my year this year was getting this Krampus doll. But

Krampus was horned and hairy creature. He had claws. They were covered in dirt. The demon with the sandy claws, I guess you could call it that. So you have the sandy hooks and the sandy claws, and eventually that evolved into the Santa Claus, maybe. I don't know. Sandy Claus, Krampus. You know, you would have the huge sticks. He'd be the children. And I know that this is kind of me indulging in a little bit of fantasy, right? But you got to understand that a lot of these so-called fantasies or legends, a lot of them are based on real fears and realities that were at the time unexplainable. And they're still unexplainable to this day. I mean, when you're looking in the house and it's dark and you have no power, the dim light can play tricks on you. I mean, we can still entertain the idea that there are beings that are interdimensional, but they're somehow conjured, manifested. I mean, when a group of people are experiencing a darker outcome of things, they can be frightened easily, okay? You can be caught up in the elusive mystery of whatever it is that's out there. And people say there's no Santa Claus and that, you know, it's all some, you know, legend that was spun by these primitive people, and that they based a lot of the traits of Santa Claus on St. Nicholas, or that the that Santa and Krampus were the same thing, that the horned demons, the little demonic goblins, and the gnomes could all be found in ancient cultures and histories, and that why is it that the same stories, like the leprechauns and the elves and all that, why do they continue? Well, in some ancient cultures, there was a popular myth that during a solar eclipse, or in the year of a solar eclipse, or during the winter solstice after the solar eclipse, we would see an abundant report or abundant reports of evil spirits or beings, these scary, hairy, demonic beings coming through into our world from a portal of some kind. Even in China, when there's an eclipse or the year of eclipse, they cover their mirrors because they're afraid that these creatures that are similar to the ones we're talking about tonight come through mirrors. And so the prevailing myth is that throughout Europe, these demonic entities that followed or accompanied Santa were called the mirror opposites, the animated mirror opposites. And so we have this twinning aspect that melded these personalities of the good cop and the bad cop. So we have Krampus, the devil. He represents the devil and all its evil, and he actually is the punisher of all these children. And then we have the good cop, which would be Santa Claus, who rewards the children if they do well. So if we twin Krampus with Santa Claus, we get this character named Rubizol, which he's another hairy and evil. They call them Alfars, or they call them fairy folk, or gnomes that move back and forth through the chimneys and the fireplaces. So, you know, that, again, was applied to the Santa Claus legend. Rubizol was this creature that would hang out in the fireplace. And he entered and exited through the mirrors. So he came into the world through the mirrors, and then he'd hide in the fireplace. And then when you see Krampus again, now you can look all this up because I'm just connecting some dots here that's kind of amazing that I discovered when I was doing my research. You go to Krampus and you look at the mirroring entity of Krampus. And you see that Krampus is represented by a horned demon-looking creature. Some people say he looks like a goat. Others say he looks like a bull. Others say that he looks like a demon. But go back to the Phoenician god known as Molech. Now, many people know Molech because of, you know, the cremation of care ceremony at the Bohemian Grove. You know, we've talked about that before. But Molech is not an owl. That's something that Alex Jones came up with. They said, oh, they go around this owl named Molech. It's not named Molech. There's no owl named Molech. The god Molech, or the horned god Molech, was actually mentioned, and some of the practices we do

0: for Christmas were mentioned in the Old Testament, and this is mentioned thousands of years before Christ. If you go to the Bible, okay, and you open the Bible to Isaiah 57, chapter 57, verse 5, you read about the ancients, and they placed idols under a tree. And it says in Isaiah, it says, "You burn with lust among the oaks and under every spreading tree. You sacrifice your children in the ravines and under the overhanging crags." And then you go to the 10th chapter of Jeremiah in the Bible. And it says, and this is interesting. Now pay attention to what it says in Jeremiah. It says, "For the customs of the peoples are vanity. A tree from the forest is cut down and worked with an axe by the hands of the craftsman. They decorate it with silver and gold. They fasten it with a hammer and nails so they cannot move." So what were the customs back then? Well, set fires, because it was always dark. You set fires, you decorate trees. This is Old Testament, okay? You set fires, you make sacrifices near the trees, the evergreen trees, and also the sanctuaries in front of idols. And so they did this in the valley of Ben Hinnom. And so in ancient times, we know, the Phoenicians in Carthage and elsewhere had a reputation for sacrificing children. And when there were some explorers in the 1920s that found 6,000 funerary urns in the sanctuary of Tanit, where the little children of Carthage were sacrificed for the sake of the city's security, meaning they wanted the darkness to go away, and they would make deals with horned idols that if the children were killed, that would provide safety from the evil entities and to ensure that the sun would return. These monsters, these winter monsters, were so terrifying to the people that they had to do something, offer a sacrifice. I mean, what kind of psychosis were people going through in those times? And so they go into these sanctuaries, and there was this large stone idol, and it had the head of a horned bull. Now, what is Krampus? He has the head of a horned goat. Well, this horned god that they went to, Molech, had arms where the child would be placed. And then they had ropes and pulleys that would raise the arms into heaven, and then the child would then fall out of the arms into a pile of burning oak. And this was the gift under the tree, the gift to Molech, the horned devil. And that would be in exchange for the birth of the sun, Sol Invictus, the unconquered sun. So what types of superstition and stories can be created by traumatic encounters with horned devils and goblin type people when, you know, here we talk about, you know, this has been handed down for thousands of years. It had a hiatus, and now the same demon, the same entity is coming back. Now, why is it returning? What does it represent? And I think more and more people in the future are going to be seeing this, or at least they're going to have experiences with these entities. They don't have to be horned demons. They can be shadow people. They can be other characters lurking in the homes. And people have had these experiences all the time, and they don't know where to go to report them. They don't know what to say. Now, most of the time, these things could happen in the winter. Usually they happen in the winter, because most of the time we spend time in our homes and we see things that we don't normally see. I mean, usually we're busy in the summer. We don't have the time to see these things. We look up, we see UFOs, we see all sorts of crazy things. But it's this time of the year. And this is why it says in the song, there'll be marshmallows roasting, scary ghost stories. And there's, of course, Ebenezer Scrooge and the three ghosts that came and haunted him. And other things that lurked in the shadows during this time of the year. So Krampus is only one of them. What are the others that you've encountered? What are the others that you know about? That's what I want to know. 888-673-3700. That's 888-673-3700. You can go all the way back to the Old Testament. You can go all the way back to the old pagan rituals. You can go all the way back to Molech, this horned god, this idol they created to sacrifice children to? And what was Krampus? He was the evil horned god that came out of the woods where the kids were left in the underworld. And he'd come to get more, and sometimes he would devour the children. The devourer, the giant devourer, the hairy beast from the forest. And it continues today with most people missing in these forests and these woods that surround us. And no one knows where they go. Dogs can't even find them. 888-673-3700. That's 888-673-3700. I'm Clyde Lewis. 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

0: got a great email I want to share with you. This is an email that was sent to me by a guy named Scott. And it says this, and this is, and I'm not kidding. This is a very, very, very serious letter. And I want to read it to you. Clyde, I almost never turn your show off, but tonight you forced my hand. It seems that around Christmas, you always bring up Swarte Piet. I'm writing to inform you that Black Piet causes nightmares. I was about 5 years old, and this was about 1965. I was a child with Asperger's. I was at my Dutch great-grandmother's house, and hyper as any child with Asperger's would be, I remember Swarte Piet bursting through the door, rushing towards me. He had a black face, he had rotten teeth, he grabbed me, he picked me up and stuffed me into a sack. He then threw me over his shoulder and walked with me out the door. The whole time I was screaming, "I'll be good, I'll be good, I'll be good." He walked around the block with me over his shoulder, all the while I was screaming and crying. Clyde, please, don't bring those memories back, or I'll just have to stop listening to your show in December. Black Piet is a real, literal nightmare to me. Regards, Scott. This is, wow. I mean, I've never had a reaction to Swarte Piet. I mean, we were talking about Swarte Piet being like this, debating on whether or not they would still have him in the Dutch parades because of the fact that people worry that having Swarte Piet in these parades is racist. So they replace Swarte Piet with Krampus. And Krampus shows up, and he's even more terrifying. But I never thought I'd get a letter from someone telling me that they were terrorized by Swarte Piet at their Dutch grandmother's house. I'm sorry, Scott. I didn't realize I was triggering you. But yeah, Swarte Piet nightmare. That's what the email says tonight. Swarte Piet nightmare. And as I said, you know, I was dating a Dutch girl. Her name was Alicia, and her grandmother and grandfather would have these Christmas celebrations, and we'd have poppers and all kinds of cool things. What they call them, crackers. You know what a cracker is, where you just pull it apart and explodes. They had crackers and all this cool Dutch stuff, and then Santa would show up, and then either Swarte Piet would show up or Krampus would show up, and it was pretty amazing. The reaction of kids when Krampus would show up or when Swarte Piet would show up. Sorry, Scott, I don't think I'll bring up Swarte Piet again. Okay, so you won't hear from him again tonight. 888-673-3700. That's 888-673-3700. Back with more Ground Zero. Don't go away.
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gentlemen, in the wintertime, don't go outside, because if you do, Nicholas will come along. Nickel will come along. He'll capture you, put you in his bag, and take you. The devil is known as the Prince of Darkness. And it is an understanding that his throne, the seat of his power, is in the north. Somewhere in the north is the seat of power, seat of this evil. See, Pelsnickel in German, it means a furry devil. When they depicted him, as a man with red fur. He had red fur coat. He was the essence of evil. Evil.

0: gets you to ground zero. The numbers to call. 888-673-3700. That's 888-673-3700. We're just days away from Krampusnacht and a day away from our Krampus party at Renner's. They're just kind of observing the Krampus holiday before St. Nick comes on December 24th to deliver the toys. But, of course, Krampus is there to make sure that he punishes those who do the bad stuff. Let's go to Gary in Oregon. Hi, Gary. You're on Ground Zero.
1: Hi, Clyde. Hey, thank you for taking my call.
0: You bet.
1: You have got me really spooked tonight.
0: I
1: grew up in the church. My mom took me to church, you know, from the time I was a little kid.
0: Mm-hmm.
1: And we decorate the tree every year. And, in fact, I was over there today putting up her tree for her.
0: Yeah.
1: And when I was listening to you, I didn't have any idea about any of what you were talking about. And it takes quite a bit to rattle my cage, buddy. And you have rattled my cage.
0: Krampus has terrified me since I was a kid when my grandmother and aunt talked about it. And then I got older and realized that Krampus was part of the tradition in Holland and other places. And then kept it under my hat for a while. And then now it's back in the United States. Krampus is now here. It's just the old scary creature from the woods with the horns and the sharp teeth. And he looks like a demon. That's for sure.
1: Well, I'll tell you, you know, the Bible also says, you know, as in the days of Noah, it will be the days of, you know, the days of end. And the things that walked the earth then will walk the earth again. They'll come upon the earth again.
0: Yes.
1: And it says that some men's hearts will fail them because they won't be able to comprehend what they're seeing.
0: Mm-hmm.
1: And, you know, we hear about, you know, more and more of these cryptids. You know, you hear about dog men and you hear about all this other stuff. And you're just talking about the Yeti. And, you know, they spotted something, I don't know whether it was a Yeti or what it was, here in Estacada. You look it up on the internet, some people were out chopping wood, and this creature came along, and they said it looked like it was wounded.
0: Mm-hmm.
1: It was this big, furry, white creature, and it had blue eyes.
0: Wow.
1: And they left their chainsaw and everything in the woods. They wouldn't go back out there and get it. For, I guess, for a couple of days or something.
0: That's too terrifying, man. That's just terrifying.
1: Yeah, but...
0: Well, people are seeing...
1: Well, I just want to thank you for the education tonight, because you know, that's important to me.
0: Sure.
1: You
0: know? Thank you so much, Gary, for calling the program tonight. I really appreciate it.
1: Hey.
0: Have a good night.
1: Right, and good evening.
0: And bye-bye. Be careful what's under your bed. Just be careful, man. It's just... you know, it was Ryan Gable that was talking about a while back when we were talking about portals, and we were talking about where the portals... you know, come from. They come out in a lot of places and a lot of stories. They come out of the forests. And if you go and you watch Stranger Things, remember the Upside Down. In order to get into the Upside Down during the first season, you had to go through a tree. And the Demogorgon would come out of the tree and it would attack people in the woods. The Demogorgon is terrifying. It just kind of reminded me of the Krampus story too, where coming out of the trees is this creature from the underworld. And it attacks unassuming people in the woods, and they disappear. They go into this underground area. I mean, these stories are based on some truths. Who knows where they begin, but they certainly have some merit. Let's go to Tony in South Carolina. Hi, Tony. You're on Ground Zero.
2: Good evening. Rather good morning, sir, on my aspect from this side of town.
0: How you doing, Tony?
2: I'm sorry, go ahead.
0: I said, how you doing, man?
2: Just trying to stay awake, man, driving this truck all night. It's a bummer, but it makes a living.
0: I hope I'm keeping you up. Go ahead.
2: I believe you're better than Art Bell and George Norrie, hands down. And I've been a fan of them for years. Your show is fantastic.
0: Thank you, man. Appreciate it.
2: This is probably the second best one you've done so far.
0: Oh, thank you.
2: I'm sorry, go ahead.
0: I said thank you. Go ahead.
2: Yes, sir.
0: Yes.
2: The wife and I like to go up on the Blue Ridge Parkway hike. And we were going down one trail one day, and there was like a trail off on the left-hand side that hadn't been used very much. So we go on down it, you know. And we come across some trees that are severely deformed and twisted.
0: Uh-huh.
2: And it had a real, real dense canopy. So it was rather dark, you know, middle part of the day, but it's still dark inside. So we're looking around, taking pictures and whatnot. And I look up, and I called my wife back to me. I said, what does that look like to you? She goes, that looks like the face of an old man. This tree had a area on it that looked like about a 90-year-old man looking at it. Now, since you were talking about all these creatures coming out of the woods, that just, you know, made me remember that particular day. And could I have been seeing one of those creatures? And because it was the bright of the day, it wouldn't do anything?
0: Well, let me just tell you this, okay? I don't know if you heard the beginning of the program.
2: Yes, sir.
0: But some of the old Norse mythologies would say that all things, trees, rocks, mountains, sticks, all of these things had animate life in them, okay? So all the ancient pagan rituals and the pagan beliefs saying that even the trees had life in them, and in some cases, they would mimic the faces and the bodies of human beings. So what you are seeing is...
2: That area looked like an old man.
0: Yeah. Yeah, I mean, I've seen trees. There was a tree when I grew up in Utah, there was a tree where it was on this street, and if you parked, it looked like a woman holding a child. Like a woman holding a child was in that tree.
2: Oh, goodness gracious.
0: And, I mean, and if you remember when, oh my gosh, Tim Burton did a version of Sleepy Hollow. And if you remember in Sleepy Hollow, the Headless Horseman would come out of a tree and blood would shoot out of the tree. And whenever anybody would die, they would become part of the tree. And so, you know, their spirit and their soul and their essence was in the tree, and they formed. When you looked into the bark, you could see the face of a human being.
2: Right.
0: I think that's pretty, I mean, that I don't know if it's common, but it's certainly part of the folklore that, yes, there were people who were seen in the trees, or there were what they call the tree gods, or the Cernunnos, which are, of course, horned beings that would run through the forest. The dark horned beings would run through the forest, and they, too, would attack because they were vicious.
2: Well, I'm actually getting chill bumps talking about this right now. That's how much it had an impact on me. But a lot of the stuff you're talking about with the Bible, with the different sayings of the Christmas story and explaining it in detail, man, you got me hook, line, and sinker tonight. This is fantastic.
0: All right. Well, Tony, thank you for that story. It makes me want to go to the Smoky Mountains so I can see these trees. I mean, if they look like old men.
2: You come over this way, I'll feed you dinner, and we'll talk about it. I'll take you to it, man.
0: Oh, Tony, thank you so much. You got me kind of thinking tonight. I want to see that so bad. I appreciate it, man. That would give me the... Because it reminds me, like I said, when I was a kid, we used to look at this tree, and it looked like a woman just holding a child. And it was almost like that tree had the spirit of this woman holding a child in it. And I remember when you go see some of these films, I can't think of the name of the film. Do you remember this film? This woman was, yeah, she was like a nanny to this kid, and she wanted to take this baby and she wanted to sacrifice this baby to a tree. I don't remember the movie, but I remember seeing it. And, when they cut the tree down, it bled like a human being. And then of course, like I said, the Headless Horseman, Legend of Sleepy Hollow, done by Tim Burton, that the bodies were like put in a tree, and whenever the Headless Horseman would come out, the Headless Horseman would then jump out of a tree. That's the one, the Guardian. The Guardian, about the woman that was, and she, oh my God, that something about trees and how the forest is like, you know, this dark, primeval place of worship and ritual and poltergeist. Yeah, poltergeist had a tree, and the tree came in and strangled the kid. Forest is scary, man. It's not just the fact that Krampus can be out there lurking in the trees or Bigfoot or anything else, but trees themselves just picking someone up and just sucking them into the earth. Because that's what happened to Barbara in Stranger Things. Barb, remember Barb? Barb was taken into the Upside Down, and she came through that hole through the tree in the underground. And the monster, the Demogorgon, came out from the tree and grabbed her. I'm scaring myself now. We got to take a break. God. I'm scaring myself. That's why I'm laughing. Yeah, it is terrifying when you think about it. All right, I'm going to go gather my thoughts here, and we'll be back with more of your phone calls. 888-673-3700. That's 888-673-3700. We'll be back.
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0: So James in Utah. Hi, James. You're on Ground Zero.
5: Hey, man. How's it going, brother?
0: Going well, buddy. Go ahead.
5: Okay, so that tree and all that you're talking about in Salt Lake, man, it's still there, man. All that Gravity Hill and all that, that Memory Grove, and
0: yeah,
5: Gravity Hill.
0: That's Gravity there, Hill man. and the Bride. You've seen the Bride, too, walking when you hit the headlights, right?
5: Oh, yeah, big time. You know,
0: it's in City Creek Canyon.
5: One-way road, yeah. One-directed road, so people can't go and, like, coast down the hill and
0: yeah,
5: all that.
0: That's, yeah, they made it a one-way, but, yeah, City Creek Canyon is a scary canyon. You can see the Bride, you see the woman with the tree with the child, and you also see Gravity Hill where you put it in neutral, and instead of going downhill, you go in reverse.
5: It's for real, brother.
0: Yeah, I know.
5: It's for real.
0: I know,
5: also,
0: I've been there.
5: You know, a little bit further down, you know, in the city, you know, a few more blocks down, we got that the Virgin Mary tree, and people still laying all that with rosary beads and flowers.
0: Oh, really? That's still there?
5: Still there.
0: I thought the city was going to cut it down.
5: Yeah.
0: The Virgin Mary tree. Yeah, they still load stuff out. I remember the Virgin Mary tree, too. Yeah, that's a lot of creepy things in Utah, man. You're right.
5: Everything's going on around here. I mean, chemtrails, man, fireballs, spears, dude, everything. And around here, during the winter solstice, I don't know if it's just people are inside more or whatever, but it's not the Krampus or the Santa Claus so much. It's that blue devil dog, man. And it's not looking in, man. It's looking out, brother. Wow. And, everything's happening around here, man. It's just a strange phenomenon. Yeah,
0: I miss some of the strange stuff that I saw in Utah, especially in the Salt Flats areas. Have you ever been to Emo's grave there in the city cemetery?
5: I have, and I've seen that, Matt, and it is just a weirdness, man.
0: I know. Emo's grave is it's this grave where the urn of this dead man is there, and you can touch the urn, and if you touch it and walk around his grave three times and call out Emo, Emo, Emo, he appears to you. It's the scariest thing. Ah.
5: That's the one, yeah, on that 50th East and all that. Yeah, it is the weirdest thing, dude. Yeah. For real, man, this stuff is all for real. Anyway, I just wanted to connect with you and say, yeah, man, this stuff is for real, man.
0: Well, thank you, James. James, I can't thank you enough.
5: But it's for real.
0: I can't thank you enough for taking me down memory lane. Yeah, I'll tell you, Utah is a pretty bizarre place. Hobbit Land is another place to go to, and you see the little people down there. Let's go to Jason in Oregon. Hi, Jason. You're on Ground Zero.
6: Hey, I got a spooky winter story for you.
0: What's that?
6: Me and my buddy, this is January 15th of 2015. Me and my buddy both got laid off of work, so we decided we were going to go camping up on Granite Hill. So,
0: what happened?
6: Paying a rent, we decided to buy beverages.
0: Yes.
6: And go out and go camping.
0: Yeah.
6: So we started the evening. We had ourselves a nice fire, and I had my truck there with a canopy on it. And, you know, we decided to go sleep around 12. Well, I woke up early about 6 o'clock in the morning. I hear some ting, ting, ting, ting on the beer cans outside. And there's about 2 inches of snow. And I'm like, yeah, whatever. Maybe it's the sun coming up, warming the cans up, and they're making that kind of sound. And then the tapping started inside the truck. And then it started tapping on my catalytic heater, like it's cooling down, making that ting, ting when the metal contracts.
0: Oh, wow.
6: And my buddy started whining, and he was having a nightmare. So I was like, hey, dang, get up. Wake up, man. And he wouldn't wake up. And then all of a sudden, bam, on the side of my truck, it sounded like somebody really slapped the side of my truck really hard. And I look around, and the snow's out there, and there's no footprints or anything out there. So I was like, wow, that was weird. And it's not the first time weird things have happened out there. But I decided, well, I'll just get out. So I went out there, got me another beverage out of the box, and looked around. I ain't, you know, drunk, ain't scared of nothing but running out of beer. So I'm looking around, no footprints, and it's out in the open space.
0: Right.
6: So there was no tree limbs that came down or anything. I think what it was, this spirit or whatever it was getting upset because it liked to torment my friend while he was sleeping. Because earlier that afternoon, that day, my friend took a walk down the road, and there's only one way in, and he said, hey, he came back with this really disturbed look, and his eyes are all huge. And he says, hey, I just saw an old man in a walker walking across the road. And I'm like, we're like 8 miles off the road, 3 miles up a gravel road to a plateau where, you know, you're overlooking a 35-degree angled slope downhill.
0: Right.
6: And I'm like, wow, maybe he's more sensitive to the spirit or whatnot.
0: Yeah, well, you know, like I say, in the wintertime, a lot of crazy things go down. And believe me, you know, it's just terrifying when you don't know where things are bothering you. You know what I'm saying? So anyway, join us. We're going to be out at Renner's Grill, 7819 Southwest Capitol Highway for the Christmas Krampus special. And we want y'all to have a good night. I guess this is it. This is the last part of the show. Okay. Okay. Something was wrong here, I guess, and it confused me. Anyway, we'll see you Saturday night, tomorrow night, at Renner's Grill, 7819 Southwest Capitol Highway. Good night, everybody, from Ground Zero.
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7: This. 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
8: 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The earlier system developed by Tesla for the first test was what they call an analog system, fully on but modulated with special frequencies. But it had more than a RF field or electric field component. It also had magnetic fields, where you had a rotating magnetic field as well as a rotating electric field.
7: All right, you're ahead of me a little bit. 160 megahertz, that's typically where the police and the fire departments are very close to where they operate.
8: Today,
7: that's right.
8: Back in 1942, 43,
7: that was
8: the cutting edge of technology.
7: Absolutely.
8: That was the frequency the radar systems operated at in those days.
7: All right. I think that's right. As a matter of fact, it's right. And then they moved up into the 400 megahertz.
8: That's right, after the war.
7: All right, so you've got radio frequency at 160 megahertz. Do you know what mode of transmission it was, AM, FM, pulse?
8: There was an AM in the first system, pulsed in the second system, developed by John Van Neumann. I'll have to go into the history of that, how that came about. But in any case, we're using AM with four levels of modulation, and it was a quadriphase transmission system, i.e. there were four antennas designed so that they would produce a rotating field with four lobes. And they rotated counterclockwise, and there was a special modulation on it. And that, in the initial system, was four transmitters at 500 kW each.
7: 500 kW? 500,000 watts?
8: That's right.
7: Wow.
8: That is not for the initial test in 1940, but for what was designed for the Eldridge.
7: That's a lot of power.
8: That's a lot of power. And you have...

0: four coils on the deck of the ship, which were specially designed Tesla coils, designed by Tesla, a primary only, which was a conical shape. It was narrow at the top and much broader at the base.
1: Uh-huh.
0: It was hollow copper tubing, water-cooled, as about an inch and a half in diameter, and it was pumped from both, direct connected to the generators, which were below deck. There were two major generators, 75 kVA each, and there were four outputs, two from each generator. They had to be very carefully phased also to produce a rotating magnetic field within the electric field.
1: All right, so these were producing the magnetic element.
0: That is correct.
1: Four of them.
0: Correct. Now, the two of those interacting together at a certain rate and ratio will affect the gravitic field, particularly if you have enough power, and that's one of the reasons they wanted enough power for this. The mathematics of this are still buried and classified, and I do not, at this point, recall what the math was, because certain other things happened to me, which I will go into as I develop the story. But that was basically the system that we were using. It affected the gravitic field, and the three of them would produce essentially a rotating field, which was looking, if you wanted to take a plane view of it, look down on it, looked like a donut. And the ship was in the hole, if you will.
1: I understand. I guess what I want to understand now is, so you've got four devices creating a magnetic field.
0: Right.
1: And you've got four antenna creating an RF field at 160 megahertz, and all of this somehow interacting. Were the magnetic fields also in rotation, or were they constant?
0: No, they were rotating also. One inside the other at a different rate of speed. Actually, one was twice rotating at twice the speed of the other, but both rotating counterclockwise.
1: Wow. All right, RF, you've got RF, you've got the magnetic element. Was there anything else, or was it just those two elements together?
0: It was those two elements together. There was nothing else directly involved other than the fact, of course, the fields being generated had the lower half truncated by the seawater, because seawater is the most excellent absorber of both RF energy and magnetic energy. Magnetic fields do not propagate well through seawater.
1: Uh-huh.
0: They do, but they're attenuated rather rapidly.
1: Huh.
0: In any case, that was the basic idea. I'm not going to attempt to go into any mathematics on this.
1: Do you know offhand how much power was directed toward the magnetic fields? We know in the case of the RF it was 500 kilowatts per.
0: It was about 150 kVA total.
1: All right.
0: They were looking at each coil, you were looking at about 37.5 kilowatts kVA round figure.
1: Okay.
0: You can't say kilowatts because that refers to DC. KVA is AC with what the phase angles or power factor may be involved.
1: All right. At this point, Tesla was involved in the experiment, correct?
0: That is correct. He was the first director, and he remained a director through this period of time. Now, let me go into my history, how I became involved, as well as my brother.
1: Okay.
0: I was born, as I said, in 4 August 1916, my brother in May of 1917. Father was a Navy man, of course, and the family had a lot of money. Earlier on, they had married into the Arnold Constable family. Our auntie Arnold, as we called her, originally a Cameron, had married into that family at a much earlier age. And father was a result of one of those. I can't go into the whole lineage. And in the period of prior to World War One, he, as a Navy man, had two live-in women. First two wives, but they were common law. One was born by one and Duncan by the other. And when 1917 came along and we became involved in the war, the Navy tapped him on the shoulder and said, "You're going to sea now," and he abandoned those two wives. So we were raised by Auntie Arnold in the big house in Long Island, which was at West Islip. And finished our common school education, if you will. Father encouraged us. We saw him about once a year. To get a good education, and there was no lack of money, so we went to college. I went initially to Princeton, took a bachelor's degree there, and was doing a master's. I met Dr. John von Neumann, who was on campus, and he took considerable interest in me and suggested that, if you're going to get a PhD, I'll encourage it most thoroughly, but I think you would do better to go to Harvard. It's a better school and so forth. So I went to Harvard for my doctoral work. And Duncan, in the meantime, for whatever reason, went to the University of Edinburgh at Edinburgh, Scotland. We both took our PhDs in the summer of 1939. And, of course, Father congratulated us. He was long since out of the Navy. And he arranged for us to enlist in the Navy and follow in Father's footsteps. So in September 1939, we both enlisted in the Navy in Church Street, New York. Went through a special 90-day training school for officers because we were given commissions of Lieutenant J.G. upon enlistment. And this 90-day wonder school, there were all kinds of names have been appended to these particular schools. There were special schools for those to go to special assignments.
1: Yes.
0: We didn't know where we were going to go or what was going to happen until after it had been completed, the work there had been completed, we were assigned to the Institute of Advanced Study in January 1940.
1: What were you actually going to be in the Navy, Al, or what did you think you were going to do in the Navy? How about that?
0: We didn't really know. We only knew that we were taking on probably careers in the Navy. And since we both had PhDs in physics, we assumed it would be some technical role, which was, of course, a correct assumption. And little did we know of Father's involvement in the background. We've done a lot of research on this since. He hasn't died. Died in 1981. He was born in 1891. He was 90 when he passed on. Father, after he left the Navy in 1929, was in some manner, somehow, still involved with the military, with intelligence, with espionage, and many things. We have yet to uncover the whole history, but we know that he was involved in smuggling Nazi Jewish scientists, ex-Nazi or Jewish scientists, out from under the noses of the Germans in Germany from 1933 until 1942. We've been able to determine that about nine were brought over through the auspices of the company store, if you will, and I don't mean a three-letter company, but Arnold Constable. And through the company store, a long story in itself. And they stayed in Long Island undercover. When the war was over, they all went to work in special projects at Brookhaven National Laboratories, which is another story that comes after the Philadelphia experiment. Well, I was involved in a lot of things. We have yet to track it all down. But he was knowledgeable as to what was coming up, and he arranged for us to join the Navy and apparently for us to become assigned to the Philadelphia experiment. We don't know that as a fact, but it appears that way.
1: All right.
0: We joined the Institute in 1940, and we were brash young guys, thought we knew all about physics. Then we find out when we go to the Institute, where they're working on the cutting edge of projects which we've never heard of in school, and mathematics we've never heard of, and von Neumann's special mathematics and other things, including unified field theory, we suddenly found out we didn't really know much of anything. And we were brought up to speed. And this was prior to the Brooklyn Navy Yard test. We found out what they were doing and what they were attempting to do, and von Neumann himself instructed us. We met, of course, occasionally Tesla, who was working on other projects in his own labs and was there part-time at the Institute. In any case, came the test in 1940 at the Brooklyn Navy Yard, fully successful. The Navy classifies the project, calls it Project Rainbow. We all had to get clearances. And then we found ourselves shuttling between the Institute and the Philadelphia Navy Yard, where they set up offices in one of the buildings overlooking the harbor for all the classified projects, including this one.
1: Did you know at that time, Al, what it was that they were going to involve you in? I mean, did they tell you the whole story, or were you just sort of getting pieces of it as you needed to know?
0: No, we knew the whole story theoretically because it was not a classified project until the successful test in the Brooklyn Navy Yard.
1: Ah, all right,
0: so
1: Al.
0: We knew the whole story of what they were trying to do and the theory that was involved.
1: All right, Al, we're on a network. I've got to pause again, so hold it right there for a sec.
0: Sure.

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1: Well, good morning. Yes, this is it. Al Bielek is here. He's all the way out in Atlanta, Georgia, but that doesn't make any difference. Time and space, we just zip right through it to satellites to come to you, and he's got quite a story to tell. It is the story of the Philadelphia experiment, an effort to get an entire ship to disappear, which they did. And we're about to get that story in a second. We've, up until this point, had a lot of technical details about how it was accomplished, how it was researched, who worked on it, and all the rest of that. And incidentally, I just got a fax here, which just came through. And if you have a fax, if you want to fax a question in to Al Bielek, you can fax it in. Here's what I got already. Art, please mention how to get audio tapes of this program early. Many of us can't listen to the whole thing at this time. Thanks. All right. To get a copy of this program, you can call area code 503-664-7966. Back now to Al Bielek, no doubt with a cup of coffee in his hand. Good morning, Al.
2: Good morning. Yes, I have a cup of coffee.
1: Well, good. I'm glad to know that you're okay. It's what, a little after 4 o'clock in the morning in Atlanta?
2: That's right.
1: All right. Well, thanks for joining us at this weird hour. That was really nice of you. All right, we're up to the point of actually telling what happened, I guess. So
2: right.
1: What did happen?
2: Okay. With the test of the Brooklyn Navy Yard with a tender, and I might point out that it was very important, no personnel were on board that ship during the test. It was fully successful. It became invisible. And at that point, the Navy said, we have a successful test. They took over the project, classified it, called it Project Rainbow. And, of course, all personnel connected with the project, including Duncan, my brother, and myself, had to have clearances, which was no problem. And they had special offices in the Philadelphia Navy Yard for the classified project, so we shuttled back and forth.
1: Did you witness, were you a witness to the first one, Al?
2: As I recall now, no. I was not a witness to that. Now, what happened at that point, of course, was went up and down the line, and eventually President Roosevelt heard about it. He was elated, and he says to Mr. Tesla, says, Nikola, says, I'm giving you now a real ship to make invisible. I'm loaning you a battleship. He says, if you can make that invisible, you can make anything invisible.
1: All right, there's where I'm going to stop you, Al. I've got a couple things to do. Rest for a moment. We'll be right back to you. All right, I believe that we are back again. Good morning, everybody. We're sorry for the interruption. We had some telephone line snags, and we had to quickly scramble and reestablish everything. We're speaking with Al Bielek, Al Bielek of the Philadelphia Experiment, and we're going back to Al now in Atlanta, Georgia. Al, I'm sorry for the interruption. Those things happen. Yeah. At any rate, let's back up a little bit. We're going to have to do that since we lost a few moments and pick up. Right. We're at a critical point.
2: Right. As I said, we returned to the Institute in January of 1942 to find preparations well underway for the test for the battleship. And they were nearly complete, but Tesla was having serious misgivings about the problems of the extreme power required to make a ship of 30,000 tons invisible as compared with a small tender in which there would be personnel present. He was very concerned about the possible damage or injury or even death of personnel from the very high-powered electromagnetic fields. Now, and as you had asked earlier, there was no information in the literature about what the neurological effects of certain levels of RF from magnetic fields would be. This was new territory. And, of course, today we have a lot of that information. There's a long history of tests. But it stems from the Philadelphia experiment as the beginning point. Well, he was concerned. He was very severely concerned, and he went to the Navy and asked for extension of time to solve the problem. He says, I'm sure I can solve it. I need more time. The Navy says, you have an assigned test date, March 42. Do what you have to do, but you must meet that date. He had a serious problem there, and he knew it, and he decided the two options he had, to go ahead with the test or to cancel it, that he would sabotage the test deliberately by detuning the equipment so that when the switches were thrown on that fateful day, nothing happened other than a few pieces of equipment blew up. some tubes blew out in the transmitters, and that was all.
1: So he was in fear of what was about to happen to the degree that he actually sabotaged the test.
2: He did. And, of course, he bowed out at that point and saying, that test is a failure. I have other things to do. We have a very good man here. You have a good man here who can take over these tests, Dr. John von Neumann. Well, of course, there's argument to this day. Did he leave voluntarily or did the Navy fire him? Regardless, he left. And, of course, as history shows, he didn't live much longer after that. He died on January 7th, 1943, in his hotel room in New York, the New Yorker in New York City. John von Neumann takes over, and, of course, first thing he says to the Navy is, well, I have to study the problem and see what's wrong here. And it didn't take him long to find out what happened. But he decided that he was going to take advantage of this opportunity to redesign the equipment. Tesla's approach was analog, and von Neumann was known as a man who liked pulsing equipment and the pulsed approach, so he decided to redesign the equipment for pulse modulation rather than a continuous analog form of modulation.
1: All right, I would think, and maybe you can help me out here, but I would think once you moved into the area of pulse, you would be able to achieve higher peak power levels, and that was the idea.
2: Very true, and that was his idea. He, of course, abandoned the battleship, and the battleship was returned to service. I don't recall now what happened to it, but it wasn't there after a certain day. And we were all part of it at that point. So von Neumann, along about in June of 42, decides he wants a ship which is designed from the ground up for this project. So in July, he went to the federal shipbuilding yards in Newark, New Jersey, and picks a number off the drawing board, DE-173, which later was known as the Eldridge, and said, I want this, this, and this change. Basically, what he wanted was, of the four gun turrets, number two was to be left unfinished. They said, you have a dummy wooden turret for it for tests at sea, but he wanted that hole, as it were, left unfinished without the ammo racks below. Part of the interior of the ship was to be gutted so they could drop the heavy equipment in through that hole and slide it on rails to the central point midships. So the ship was built with those specifications. It came down the ways in September of 42, went into dry dock for outfitting the heavy equipment. The heavy equipment included the two 75 kVA generators, which were designed for this project, along with a very large electric motor with two right-angle gear drives. Electric motor was a 750-horse monster.
1: Wow.
2: The entire equipment was run on its own separate power system from ship's power. They ran in a special diesel-electric generator, about 8 megawatts output, which was a lot of output.
1: That's a big generator.
2: That's a big generator, but that's one of the reasons they had to have the interior of the hole gutted. All of that equipment was moved in dry dock, and then about September of 42, of course, the ship was taken under its own power. It was not totally gutted by any means. To the Philadelphia Navy Yard and put in a secure area in the rear. There was a front section for ordinary shipping, and there was a rear section with access control by a drawbridge for classified projects. So in December, the ship was sent there. Then in January on, the special electronics equipment was moved on board. It wasn't that large. Also during that summer, Van Norman decided, and the Navy concurred, they wanted a special crew for these tests, namely an all-volunteer crew. So they went throughout the Navy, acquired after a period of time some 33 enlisted men, about seven officers who volunteered for this project and essentially signed their lives away, and went through a special training school in the Coast Guard Academy at Groton, Connecticut, if I remember correctly, for 3 months, from September to December of 1942. And who was the schoolmaster, if you will? We still have a picture of this crew. The headmaster was none other than my father in his Coast Guard uniform.
1: Uh-huh.
2: And there he was again, involved with the project.
1: Boy, just intertwined, your father intertwined all the way through this, didn't he?
2: That is correct. He intertwined a lot later. I'll go into that later. In any case, he was involved. We know this now. And this crew, when it was finished with its training, was assigned to the Philadelphia Navy Yard. The electronics went on board the Eldridge, as it came to be known later. During that period from January to March. Now, we came back in there, as I said, the beginning of 42, and we were in through that whole period. And we then said to von Neumann repeatedly, you're likely to have a problem. Tesla said so. He was not very pleased about the mentioning of the name Tesla. I have to point something out. All of the personnel at the Institute had PhDs, with the sole exception of Nikola Tesla, who was not on staff. He was there as a consultant, you might say.
3: Were the two of them competitive, Al?
2: In a certain sense, that was true. Mm-hmm. They both highly respected each other's abilities, and von Neumann never doubted the capability of Tesla. He has had an impeccable reputation up to the point of the test failure in March 42.
3: Were there professional jealousies?
2: It was sort of a professional jealousy because Tesla, you see, did not have a degree. He had an honorary PhD, but he did not have a real one.
3: I see.
2: But no one questioned his capability. No one at all. But it was a sort of professional thing. He was a man ahead of the project who didn't have a PhD.
3: So I can understand there might be some resentments there. All right, hold the story for a second. We'll be right back to you, Al.
2: Okay.
3: Al Bielek and the Philadelphia Experiment is the subject this morning. Stay right where you are. Back now to Atlanta, Georgia. And Al, we've got about 3 minutes before the break at the bottom of the hour. Go ahead.
2: Okay. With the continuing work on this, as we learned when we mentioned particularly about Tesla's name to von Neumann, he became very irate. But von Neumann himself became convinced in a short period of time that there was a potential for problems on the human element. He decided to up the power. First of all, it was a pulsed approach, 10% duty cycle.
3: Mm-hmm.
2: And he decided to up the power. The transmitters, which RF transmitters, which had been half a megawatt output, he upped the boosters to 2 megawatts each.
3: Holy mackerel.
2: And, of course, they could be pulsed, theoretically, to 20 megawatts each peak pulse power output. They didn't go that high, but had the theoretical capability.
3: Wow.
2: He made no change in the generator system other than with the pulse technique. He had to put special damper coils on the top of these conical magnetic field generators, if you will, on the deck of the ship, which stood a little over 6 feet high, by the way. And he started to become concerned about the problems of power and related to the human mind and the neurological system. So he decided to try to do something to compensate for this. He added a third generator to the system after ordering it from Westinghouse. Never worked properly. He couldn't synchronize that with the other two. And eventually, one day in May of 43, it went out of control, and one of the other technicians assigned to us was zapped badly with a arc of engine of almost lightning, high voltage that came off of that generator, plus it was out of sync.
3: Right.
2: Wound up in the hospital in a coma for 4 months, eventually recovered and was given a medical discharge. So he was back to square one. He scrapped the third generator and decided to continue along with his normal approach. Now, in June, the ship had sea trials, which were very successful because the intent was if all the tests were successful, the Aldrich would immediately go to sea. And they had all kinds of backup systems already built. In any case, the test date, after a lot of testing in the Navy Yard of the various systems, subsystem testing, really, it decided to go for the full-bore test in July of 43 in the harbor and outside of Philadelphia.
3: All right, that's a good place to hold it, then. We're now at the bottom of the hour, and when we come back, we'll pick up with the full-scale test. All right, stay right there, Al Bielek, and he is our guest from Atlanta, Georgia. 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I'm Art Bell. Stay right there.

0: the Kingdom of Nye. 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
1: Good morning,
0: now,
1: everybody.
0: Once again, here's Art.
1: Thank you. I'm so sorry to interrupt you, Ross. That's Ross Mitchell of KOH. My guest is Al Bielek from the Philadelphia Experiment. And just when we got to a critical moment on a discussion of the experiment, just as apparently he was saying, and then the battleship, we lost everything, picked it back up again, and now once again out to Atlanta, Georgia, and I wonder if they got us. I wonder if somebody was listening and said, we don't want that story out. Click. It sure felt that way. And this is the way people begin to believe in conspiracies, don't you know? Al Bielek, are you there?
2: Yes, I'm here.
1: Good. As I said, it's almost enough to get a person to believe in conspiracies, Al.
2: Well, I've had that happen once before on a different show in the days when one of the people from Vegas moved back east to Rhode Island. They cut off all the phone lines. He couldn't call me and I couldn't call him.
1: Yeah, I'll tell you, Al, for a few moments there, I really did experience that. I couldn't get a line out. I couldn't get a line. The numbers I dialed were disconnected and put me back to a dial tone. It was really weird.
2: Mm-hmm.
1: So something happened. Anyway, back to it, if you would.
2: Right. On July 22nd, we had our first field test in the harbor. The volunteer crew actually only used a

0: knew what the procedure was, so we fired up the equipment, and the ship became invisible to sight as well as to radar. By 43, they had very good radar, and they were concerned about radar invisibility. Everything went very well. After about 20 minutes, the commander who was in charge of the test, the Captain Harrison, who is now deceased, ordered the test discontinued.
1: Okay, Liz, I want to ask you a question about the test, Al. I, of course, was not there, and I just saw the movie, but I'm recalling that in the movie, the ship did not disappear right away. It kind of wavered and quavered and shimmered almost. And is that the way it was in reality?
0: Partially correct. However, in the first test, the ship disappeared from sight as well as from radar, but it was surrounded with a mist, and it was a sort of greenish fog. And why the color green, we don't really know, except that one of the byproducts of this test was in generation of large amounts of ozone gas.
1: Right.
0: The ship, however, was still there in the harbor, but what they found in the process of the observation was that the water line, which would show where the ship should be, was much larger than the ship, and there was an apparent hole in the bay, much larger than the ship itself, and they couldn't see the bottom of it through binoculars from the observing personnel on the carrier.
1: A hole in the bay?
0: Yeah. In other words, a very large water line with nothing there.
1: Wow.
0: And Captain Harrison was very concerned about this. He said that he knew the ship was gutted in the interior and there wasn't everything there in the normal internal structure. And he was afraid that the ship might be supported on air rather than on water and it would break in half. He knew that if that were the case. So we ordered the ship's test discontinued. We turned off the power and returned under our normal power back to dockside. At that point, we found out that those personnel who were on deck were very severely disoriented, nauseous, ill, as they're saying, goes out of it, and definitely not well, showing the effects of exposure to very high-powered electromagnetic radiation.
1: All right, these were the personnel on deck, but not necessarily those who were inside.
0: That is correct. Those below deck were not affected. Duncan and I, being behind steel, were not affected. Steel is an excellent shield against both magnetic fields as
1: right.
0: well as RF.
1: Right. Well, so where were you exactly when the first test occurred?
0: We were in the control room, which was midships, and we ran all the equipment right from that point.
1: So you were actually operating the equipment that did this?
0: That is correct. That was our job and our task, Duncan and myself. It took two people to operate the equipment properly. And we just continued the test on orders, went back to the Navy Yard. They found out they had very sick personnel. Then Neumann was quite concerned about this. The Navy says, not to worry, we have another crew for you. And Von Neumann then went to the Navy and says, I have to look at this and study this and try to solve this problem. The Navy gave no response for a few days, and Von Neumann asked for an extension in time, rather an indefinite one. The Navy finally came up with an answer and says, you will complete the test by the 12th of August, 1943, or forget it. It was a drop-dead test date. Like, do it by then or just forget the whole damn thing. Well, nobody understood this, and I knew Hal Bowen fairly well at that point, and I went to him and said, what is this all about? And he says, well, that's the orders I received. And he says, where did they come from, and what's this all about? And well, he tracked it down, found out that it came from the Chief of Naval Operations himself, who was then Admiral King, and he was told that this is the way it is. Now, Admiral King, as CNO, is not concerned other than a cursory way of engineering tests. He is concerned with the operation of the war and the Navy's part in that and all theaters of operation. He is not a man who is going to take detailed interest in an engineering test. So we didn't understand this. It took a long time to find out what was really involved. In fact, it took many decades. In any case, we had the 12th of August drop-dead date, and the Navy says, you don't have to worry about invisibility for the eye, optical invisibility. All we are really concerned about is radar invisibility. Well, that meant a slight decrease in the stringency of the requirements, and on the 12th of August...
1: Al, how much less power did it take to produce radar invisibility versus real invisibility?
0: It was not so much a matter of power as a matter of scientific approach and how much of a phase shift in terms of the time vector
1: was
0: required.
1: I've got you. So in other words, the power levels were roughly consistent, just the phases were changed.
0: Right. What we did was shift phase around the coil.

0: as I called it, of time to a slightly lesser degree of shift, which would still provide radar invisibility. And what you did is you shift them to that point, and then you locked at that point. That was the theory.
1: Were the biological effects less with that shift?
0: No, as we found out. On the 12th of August, we were about to proceed with the rest of the tests, and what Captain Harrison had insisted upon was to have hydrostatic tests of the hull stress by means of special sensors installed on the hull inside and outside. The submarine was assigned to go under the ship and see what was going on, and a secondary crew was put on board that ship for these tests. At the last minute, something went wrong. They decided to cancel the special hydrostatic test. The secondary crew was pulled off, put on the sub, and the sub pulled out, and we were left there along with Duncan and I standing by the rail. We were very perturbed, wondering what blazes is going on. We knew something was wrong, but we had no idea what. Then the orders came to proceed with the test in the normal manner, so we did. Well, from the standpoint of those outside on the observer ships, and for the second test, there were three observer ships. There was a carrier, there was a Coast Guard cutter, and there was a commercial ship known as the SS Furioseth, which figures very prominently in the book written by Berlitz and Moore, Project Invisibility. And they were concerned because in 1943, the German submarine fleet was sinking 50% of our shipping crossing the ocean to get to England.
1: Right.
0: And the merchant marine ships wanted the equipment immediately if it was successful. So they were observing the test themselves. Fired up the equipment as on command, and for the first 60 or 70 seconds, everything seemed to be normal. The ship had radar invisibility, but you could still see it vaguely through a fog. And then there was a bright flash of blue light, and the ship disappeared completely. The waterline disappeared, and there was no ship there. Well, everybody panicked, particularly John von Neumann. And there was no radio contact, and there was no contact for some 4 hours when the ship finally returned to the harbor in the same location. And they knew immediately something was wrong because the special radio antenna, which had been designed by T. Townsend Brown as his contribution to the project, because he was involved with special Navy projects. I'm not going to go into his history on this. But his antenna was broken, pieces missing, and there was superficial structural damage, and they could get no radio response, and they could see something was wrong on deck through binoculars. So a special boarding party was sent out to board the ship, and they did, and they found four sailors in the process of dying. Two were buried in the steel deck, and two were buried in the bulkheads, standing upright, but immersed, if you will, in the steel. The fifth man had a hand buried in the steel bulkhead. He lived. They cut his hand off and gave an artificial hand later.
1: God, what a terrible way to die.
0: Yes, definitely. And one of those in the bulkhead upright happened to be a younger brother, Jim, who was 6 years younger than I, and he enlisted in the Navy after the war started, and he wound up in the volunteer crew, and he wound up throwing the straw for the second test. And he was dying. I put my arm around him, and Duncan looked at this and decided, I will have to backtrack a little bit. He decided to jump overboard. Now, this was not the first time. Let's go back a little bit and tell what happened to Duncan and I.
1: All right.
0: That gave the external observance of what happened. Now, internally, we were in the control room, and for about 30 seconds, everything seemed to be normal. But then we realized something was not right because the banks of electron tubes, there were some 3,000 6L6 tubes, not the miniatures, but the full-sized bottles.
1: My God, I remember the 6L6, Al. That was in the first amateur radio transmitter. I had one of them.
0: Yep, and
1: driven...
0: we used a lot of those in the audio equipment for years and years.
1: That's right, driven by a 6AG7. Now, how's that for a memory?
0: Oh, very good. Oh, yes, that's a good tube at that time. In any case, the banks started wavering. Then we started to get electrical arcing internally in the control room. Now, there was no high-voltage equipment in the control room, and yet we were having the equivalent of 100,000-volt-plus arc overs. And it got worse, so we couldn't raise no one on the radio. It seemed to be working, but there was no response. We then had a transmitter linked directly to the transmitter as well as a receiver in the control room, unlike the first test. We could raise nobody. We were on our own, and our instruction said, do whatever you feel is appropriate should something go wrong. So we went for the power switches, the main power, to shut everything down, and the handles were frozen. They wouldn't budge.
1: God.
0: So So at that point, with everything getting worse in the control room, we decided to get out of the control room, went out on deck. There was no one buried in the steel at that point. Everyone was running around. There was a mist on deck, and you couldn't see anything beyond the rail. We both got the bright idea at the same time, jump overboard and swim ashore. So we did jump overboard.
1: I can understand that.
0: But we never hit the water. We fell and fell and fell like we were falling through a tunnel for what subjectively seemed like about a minute. And then we found ourselves landing on dry ground at night in what was obviously a military base of some kind, because it was a chain-link fence of a military design directly to our rear. Suddenly there was a bright light overhead, a searchlight beaming down, as we found out later, from a helicopter. But in 43, who knew much about helicopters? They were experimental at that point. And suddenly, out of nowhere, comes a number of MPs that grab us, and they take us to a building on this base. We go inside, we go in an elevator, we go down several levels, and the door opens. And we see a lot of military personnel running around, and then an elderly civilian with white hair approaches us and says, "Gentlemen, I've been waiting for you. I'm Dr. John von Neumann." At which point we look at him and says, "You're who?" And he says, "I'm Dr. John von Neumann." I said, "It couldn't be. We left him perhaps an hour ago. He's a much younger man." He says, "Yes, I know." He says, "I am the same man you knew in 1943. This is not 1943, this is now the year 1983, here at Montauk, Long Island, part of the Phoenix Project, or as we call it now, the Montauk Project." Well, we couldn't believe him. We thought he was bonkers.
1: Of course.
0: But nevertheless, he gave us a Cook's tour of the underground, and we see computers, graphic displays, large-screen color TV, and things which did not exist in 1943.
1: So he was expecting you.
0: He was definitely expecting us. So we stayed there about 12 hours, and after watching TV for several hours and seeing ads for Fly to Hawaii in our 747 jet, we sit there with our mouths agape.
1: Yeah.
0: And look at shots of the freeway traffics and freeways and man on the moon references and the Cold War. We suddenly realized something was terribly wrong, or maybe the man is right. We were there about 12 hours, and von Neumann sprung it on us and told us what had happened. He said, "This project in 1983, the Phoenix Project, has locked up through time with the experiment with the Eldridge in 43. And I said, "The ship disappeared and is in hyperspace. We can't control that ship from here, but the generators have to be shut off." He says, "We have created a bubble in hyperspace which is growing, and we don't know how big it will grow or what will happen if it isn't stopped."
1: All right, there's where I'm going to stop you, Al. I've got a couple things to do. Rest for a moment. We'll be right back to you.
0: Okay.
1: And there is Al Bielek in the future in 1983, and that's exactly where we'll pick it up in a moment. Now, back to Al Bielek. In the year 1983, thrust forward, disoriented, trying to figure out why he's being fed this story about being in the future. And, Al, you're back again.
0: Okay. Well, we spent about 12 hours there at Montauk, and von Neumann springs this one on us about the ship being in a hyperspace bubble. The power is fed to keep that bubble going and growing from the ship itself. It says, "We cannot control the equipment on the Eldridge from here. We have to send you back to shut off the equipment," as we had told him we couldn't. He said, "You will have to shut it off anywhere you can, smash it, destroy it, whatever." So we looked at him. He says, "And just how are we going to get back there?" He says, "That is no problem for us." He says, "Here in this project, we have solved the problems of space and time. We can send you anywhere we want at any time we want. And we will send you back to the decks of the Eldridge, and it's up to you from that point on."
1: Huh.
0: Well, I'll make a long story short. He did send us back, and the equipment sent us back, and we took up axes and smashed the equipment. When enough was smashed, of course, the generator started to wind down, and we knew it was over. So we went out on deck at that point, having accomplished our task, and that's when we saw the sailors buried in the steel. It was still a haze, and it took about 2 minutes, approximately, forward. The fields to collapse. The ship did return to the harbor at the same point. Before it did, however, the episode I referred to earlier, Duncan looking at me and like, "Aren't I going to go with him?" He jumped overboard and he disappeared. As we found out much later, he returned to that project sometime in late 82 or early 83. We don't know exactly when. And eventually he died there.
1: Al, I'm curious. What do you think would have occurred, or what's the best guess about what would have occurred had you not been able to get back on board and smash that equipment?
0: Neumann's assumption at that time was that the hyperspace bubble would grow to the point where it could overwhelm the Earth itself. And they were concerned, theoretically, of course, whether it was a practicality or not. And they said, there's enough fuel in the generator supply to keep those equipments running for 30 days if they didn't break down first. And it could theoretically engulf the Earth. The Earth itself, theoretically, could disappear in a hyperspace bubble.
1: Hmm.
0: In any case, that was a theoretical concern, and they weren't about to sit around and wait for it to happen. So we did smash the equipment. The ship returned to the harbor. Duncan jumped overboard. I remained with the ship. The four sailors died, and, of course, the boarding party reported what had happened. They sent another party on board ship to bring it back to the out of the harbor back to the rear part of the Navy Yard because there was no other damage to the ship.
1: Al, how many personnel total were there on the ship?
0: At that time, there was approximately 21, if I remember the numbers.
1: 21.
0: It was a normal complement, it was 150 officers and men, but there was a skeleton crew for just the test.
1: Do you
0: so
1: know?
0: We had a four-day inquiry.
1: Do you know? Do you know how many of those are still alive today?
0: Very few. I know of about four enlisted men and one officer other than Duncan and myself who are still around. It's possible there are others, but I'm not sure of that.
1: How many? How many actually died?
0: Both directly. At that time, there were four who died. There were two others who jumped overboard besides Duncan and myself, and they disintegrated immediately. It raises a good issue. Why did we survive and the others didn't? And others who disappeared, and some of those on the surface of the ship went in the funny farm because they were totally insane.
1: How do you know that they disappeared or disintegrated, rather? Why
0: the stories? The stories were... They were seen to disappear, and of course there was a shortage of the complement when they did a nose count, so to speak, later. There were several missing.
1: I understand that, but why wouldn't you presume the possibility that they too moved into a different time and just did not get back?
0: Unknown. That's an unknown. We can assume anything you want.
1: So it's definitely possible.
0: Definitely.
1: Yeah, the reason I say that is because that's what occurred to you, so one could reasonably presume that occurred to them. They simply may not have gone to the same controlled experiment with a return that you did, so they may have lived out their lives in some other time.
0: That is very possible. It is definitely an unknown, but it is almost anything to be assumed possible. In any case, we had a four-day board of inquiry. What went wrong? I gave my report, which included the trip to the future. Nobody believed me, including Dr. von Neumann. And after all of this, the Navy said, well, let's try one more test. We have a lot of spares and equipment. Rip out the damaged equipment and have the ship ready for another test. And this was done in the harbor, the outer harbor of Philadelphia in October of 43. And they decided to do the 1940 routine, put the ship on station and remove all personnel and control the equipment by remote cable to 1,000 feet of it.
1: All right. Hold that. Hold it right there. We're at the top of the hour. You've got 5 minutes to rest, and we'll come back and get the final experiment.
0: Okay.
1: All right. What a story, huh? This is Al Bielek you're listening to. He's with us from Atlanta, Georgia. Al Bielek was part of the Philadelphia experiment. And yes, we will open the telephone lines. So get ready for more from the high desert.

0: From the Kingdom of Nye, you're hearing Coast to Coast AM with Art Bell. Much more than just a talk show. 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
1: It absolutely is. I'm Art Bell. Thank you, Ross Mitchell of KOH. 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And I'm going to start out this hour with a fax that I just received. 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Back now to Atlanta, Georgia, and Al Bielek. Al, are you there? Wait a minute, Al. Let me put you on hold here, put you back on over here. There, I think we've got you now. Hello,
2: yes.
1: Al.
2: Okay.
1: Good. All right, so we're coming up now to the final experiment, but just before we get to that, I've already got a fax question here for you. Here, I'll read it to you just the way I got it. It's from Devin Rambo in Bakersfield, and he says, a question. Are there any books I can go get about this? This is the weirdest, coolest science fiction or non-science fiction story I've ever heard, and I'd like to read about it. So what about it? Where would he buy a book that would tell him about this?
2: Well, the history of literature on the subject goes back quite a ways, but in terms of actual books, there was one entitled Thin Air, published in 1978, which I believe is out of print, and told in a fictionalized form the story of the Philadelphia Experiment. The one done by 1979 by Berlitz and Moore, entitled The Philadelphia Experiment, Project Invisibility, is well known and has been available as a paperback for many years. It's still available. But it does not really tell the detailed history of what exactly happened. Mr. Moore, who did most of the research, was never able to find out very much, and he has done 180 since and says he doesn't think it ever happened. The other one was the one written by myself and Brad Steiger, entitled The Philadelphia Experiment and Other UFO Conspiracies. It is available in many of the New Age bookstores, and if the listeners are not able to find it that way, they can contact me and ship it out. I have it available.
1: Who is the publisher?
2: Publisher is Inner Light Publications, New Brunswick, New Jersey.
1: All right, and how would they contact you, Al?
2: They would have to contact me through my post office box here in the Atlanta area. It's actually in Marietta. And I'll have to get that number out. And
1: all right, why don't you do that during one of the next breaks?
2: Will do.
1: All right, now, here we come, the final experiment you were going to tell us about.
2: Right. So in late October, late at night, they decided it was set to put the ship on station, pulled all the personnel off, and controlled the equipment by remote control through over 1,000 feet of cable. And again, the ship disappeared, came back some 15 or 20 minutes later, and the equipment that's related to the invisibility test was a smoking ruin. So at which point the Navy washed their hands of everything connected with these tests and says re-equip their ship for war duty. And it was so re-equipped, and from approximately January of 1944 on, it was in the normal operations of the war. It was retired in 1946, put into mothballs. 1951, President Truman took the Eldridge and others out of mothballs on a agreement with the Greek Navy, and was transferred to the Greeks. They renamed it the Leon. And as we have found out with research and correspondence, the Leon is still in the Greek Navy to this day.
1: Uh-huh.
2: And that was the saga of the Eldridge. Insofar as I am concerned, I remained in the Navy as a career officer and for a number of years. Neumann took me aside and says, I don't know whether to believe your story or not, and it's not very much of a problem, but I'm going to build a little time machine here, and I'm going to send you back in the future, and you're going to bring proof back to me of what has happened, that your story is true. Now, unbeknownst to the Navy, because he worked at that time with the Institute, and the Navy was not directly funding the Institute and had no control over it.
1: I'm sorry, this was in 1951?
2: No, this was in 1940, late 43, early 44.
1: And at that point, he was going to build a time machine?
2: Yes, and he did.
1: And he did?
2: Yes. And he sent me back to the project in the 80s, 82, 83, and more than once. I brought back eventually proof of the fact that I had been there and that he had been there, or was to be there in terms of 1943,
1: wow.
2: And eventually was satisfied. And he then went on to other projects. In October of 43, he became involved with the Los Alamos bomb project. And in the summer of 44, in July of 44, at his request and the Navy's agreement, I was shipped with family, because by that time I was married and had a baby son. And I was up to Los Alamos and helped work on the project, along with von Neumann, who was actually not resident there, but a consultant and a visitor. Remained at Los Alamos until July 4th, 1947, at which time I was arrested, charged with espionage, which was absolutely ridiculous, but nonetheless I was arrested.
1: You were charged with espionage?
2: Yes. I was removed from the family, whom I never saw again, either the baby son or my wife. And this was as Ed Cameron, understand, not as Al Billick.
1: Uh-huh.
2: And I was taken by train to Washington, D.C., expected a full court-martial. There was none. Charges were canceled. They said, we have a new assignment for you. We're sending you out to Port Hero, Long Island. There is a Navy base out there. And I said, okay. I did not know at that point that Port Hero, an Army base containing also a Navy base, was the exact location of the Montauk project, the Phoenix project, as we called it, where in later years it became the main project, which in 1983 pulled us from the Eldridge. So I was sent out there in 1947, and I was there a few hours and was told to go to a certain circle, stand there surrounded by a large number of military personnel with drawn weapons, said, don't move. I didn't. Suddenly I was not there. I was back in the underground area of Montauk. And a very tearful von Neumann says, I don't like what they're going to do to you, but I have nothing to say about this. I'm only a consultant here. Hmm. And they're going to strip you of your memories, and they're going to send you back into the past, and you're going to start life over as somebody else. So they did, to make a long story short, strip me of all my memories. And by means of age regression techniques, which the government has, they can physically regress the age of a person, anyone they so choose, to make them a much older person, much younger, like a 65-year-old person can be made equivalent to 25 physically without losing any of their memory or capabilities. Very closely guarded secret. I know people have gone through it personally. And
1: Al, I want to stop you for just a second because I want to ask you a question.
2: Sure.
1: What do you say to people? You sound lucid to me, Al, but there are people who will listen to this story and they will say, you were really a candidate for the Philadelphia loony bin. And what do you say to these people?
2: Well, I can say is do your own research. If you don't believe me, that's your choice. I mean, I can't force anyone to believe the story. I know it's certain aspects of it are very difficult to accept, but there are people who know of these aspects of the experiment, namely the age regression research that was done from 1947 approximately onward at a research institute in Miami, Florida, which Howard Hughes himself bought.
1: Age regression? You mean psychological?
2: Age research which led to age regression.
1: You mean psychological regression?
2: No, they were doing physical age regression. They were concerned
1: physical.
2: With the physical aging of the body and how to stop the aging process and, if possible, reverse it.
1: Wow.
2: After several decades, they came up with some workable systems and finally were able to do a full age regression, taking a person back up to 40 years off of their age physically, make them young again. And they held the special people in the government. They didn't want to leave service because they were much too valuable. And that's a long story in itself.
1: What about Einstein? Surely they would have taken him back.
2: The equipment was not functional at that time. He died in 1955, and the research was not completed to a workable state until the late 60s or early 70s.
1: Good point. Good point. Okay.
2: Okay, they decided to do one better with me. They were going to take me back and re-shrink me down to a young kid at the age of about one after stripping me of all memories and then plug me in another family, and that's how I became a Beelick. I was transported backward through time because at Montauk they could send you any place they wanted. Somehow they prepared it. How, I don't know.
1: All right, if they stripped you of your memories, Al, how do you know everything that you've told us?
2: Because no matter what techniques are used to remove memory, other than brain surgery itself, they had to keep me alive for various reasons. I'll go into that later. And they had to keep Duncan alive for various reasons. He was given a new body and was sent back into a period, 1963, when he assumed the new body, which was already 12 years old.
1: Huh.
2: Got verification of that out of a CIA agent who knew the whole story. He was following Duncan around for 20 years. The story, by now, becomes very difficult to believe. And nevertheless, things go on in the government which the average person has not the slightest cognizance of.
1: Well, what about the technology, Al? If they, surely in the 80s, they had pretty well perfected time travel itself, then where is it today in the 90s?
2: In use.
1: You're saying it's in use?
2: It's been in use since earlier than the 80s. The project at Montauk, I will get into that shortly. The project at Montauk was a special case of advanced time travel. Time travel, per se, was discovered and actually functional in 1944, both in the United States and in Germany. The Germans had a system earlier than 44, which they were using. And there is some documentation on that, but not very much. But they were working on it also, and I might also add, they were working on their own project, Invisibility, involving submarines, and they had one disaster after another, and they abandoned it also. And that, essentially, was the story of Project Invisibility at that time.
1: Well, you have, then, quite an extensive knowledge about some aspects of time travel, and I want to ask you about one of them.
2: Okay.
1: You know, the old business about if you go back and disturb something, or if you go back and, for example, kill somebody who would later have borne you, you could literally extinguish yourself.
2: That was test was attempted by, I understand, the Navy itself in 1973. And they had the same idea, go back, kill the father of a person they wanted to eliminate.
1: Yes.
2: Before he married,
1: yes.
2: And the son was born by his wife.
1: Yes.
2: And they did, I understand, go back and extinguish the life of that gentleman before he married. But nothing happened to the son in the present era. It's present era, speaking of the 70s.
1: Huh.
2: And they went back to the physicists. Okay, what's wrong? And what they came up with is a fairly good explanation, I believe. Namely, with quantum physics, you have to look at time also as being quantized. They said all you did was disturb the time quanta in the area you visited. You didn't disturb the time quanta in the period following. Therefore, you didn't change anything except in the area where you visited. Now, that is essentially true, so far as I understand it, but Montauk was a special case, and there is a special case involved here in this. I'll have to go into that in a little bit, wherein if you disturb not one reality, but you make changes in all seven realities that you know exist,
1: right,
2: then you have a different story and a different case. Montauk was capable of doing this. Well, I was sent back to 1927, my first memory, quite aside from the birth certificate, and how they arranged this, I don't know. But my first memory was in Christmas of 1927, sitting on Mother's grand piano, a little tyke, next to the Christmas tree, sitting on that piano, and the family and friends were around exchanging Christmas presents.
1: Mm-hmm.
2: One of the strange things about it was, at an age of essentially one, I understood virtually all the conversation that was ongoing there around that piano with the various people. There were blankouts in certain areas. I understood the language long before I was willing to talk. And as I grew up, I knew nothing of my past. I had fleeting memories during my teen years of other things, and I had no idea what they were, and they would blank out. When I went in the Navy a second time as Al Beelick in 1945 during World War II and came out in 46, I was again in electronics, but only as a seaman, petty officer, ranked, not an officer. I knew when I came back to late 46 into 47 that I didn't belong in that family, but that was just a gut feeling. I had no other reason to believe that. I went up through the years, went to school, became an engineer, consulting engineer, 1958 to 1988 and retired in 1988. During that period, I met a lot of people. I had an extremely strong interest in the whole Philadelphia experiment, philosophy, ideas, the stories that were written and told about. I didn't know why I was so fascinated by it until I saw that movie in 1988, in January.
1: So it was on. It was kind of on the edge of reality for you at that point.
2: That is a good way to put it. Now, one other thing happened, of course, during that period of time. I met Ivan Sanderson. He had a great interest in the subject. He tried to get information out of the Navy, in spite of the fact that he had been a former intelligence officer in the British intelligence service and had good connections with the Navy. They wouldn't tell him anything either. He died in 1973. And during this period, I became involved with a group called the United States Psychotronics Association. And in 1983, at one of their meetings in Portland, Oregon, I met Preston Nichols. In 1985, at their meeting at Dayton, Ohio, he brought with him his new lab assistant, because he not only worked full-time, he had his own private lab, Duncan Cameron. And I didn't know him from Adam at that point. But in the course of that meeting, 4 days we were there, I talked with him at great length in the cafeteria, and after about an hour of this discussion back and forth, I finally got this funny gut feeling I knew him from somewhere. And I finally asked him, I says, hey, do you have a feeling you know me from somewhere? He says, yeah. Do you have any idea where from? He says, I don't have the slightest idea, but I know you from somewhere. And I had the same feeling. Well, before the convention broke up, Preston had invited me to visit him at his lab in Long Island at some time in the future, and I did a month later in August when my job as a consultant ended that I was on. And he took us out to Montauk after I was there, expecting to be a weekend. It was 2 weeks. Montauk, Long Island, to see this derelict base where we walked on, saw all this old electronic equipment lying around in the buildings and various places, and an abandoned base. Fences were down with obviously a military installation.
1: Right.
2: We did not know, including Preston, that we had all been involved previously in this project, which crashed on the night of 12 August, 1983. Remember the date, 12 August. Eventually, in 86, with another visit back there, and Preston and Duncan with many visits from me in the meantime, visiting the site of the crime, so to speak, does tend to re-stimulate buried subconscious memories.
1: Absolutely.
2: And they came back with the memories that they had been involved, and Duncan kept saying, you were involved. And I said, I don't have any memory of this. I said, I can't say I wasn't, but I have no memory of it.
1: Boy, how odd.
2: So in May of 86, I went back out there with a crew from Phoenix, who I talked about this project to make a major investigation of the possibility of monies being subverted by private industry into a special government project. And they wanted proof of it, and they went through Montauk. Well, they didn't find what they wanted, but nevertheless, in the process of that visit, my memory started to come back one afternoon that I had been involved in this project, detailed memories, and they kept expanding from that point on. But this was prior to the recall of the Philadelphia experiment involvement. As Al Bielek, I was involved in this project very heavily for many years. I don't know how many. But there is leakage of information from a retired, or shall I say, resigned CIA agent to Preston that I was involved in 1953 to 83 because they kept me undercover for 30 years.
1: All right, listen now. I've got to take a break here and get a couple things done, and we've got to start taking phone calls here. Every line is lit up and has been for a long time. Stay right where you are, and we'll be right back to you, Al Bielek, the Philadelphia experiment, and more this time. We'll be back with Al Bielek and your telephone calls about the Philadelphia experiment.
0: We continue with your calls to the Kingdom of Nye and Coast to Coast AM with Art Bell. Now here again is Art.
1: Well, we're just about to get underway with your calls, actually. To Al Bielek. First, I've got a couple of things that I've got to get done. We've got a whole bunch of questions for Al Bielek, many of them faxed in, and I'll try to fit in some of these questions as we go along. Back now to Atlanta, Georgia, and to Al Bielek. Al, are you there?
3: Yes, I am.
1: All right, here's one quick one for you, Al. Okay. It is my understanding from reading both books on the Montauk Project that in order to get to a certain place in time, it took a psychic sitting in the Montauk chair concentrating on the desired place in time. How did Dr. von Neumann target the Montauk Project and send you there with the early 40s technology, assuming that he wasn't already using the technology described in the Montauk books? Thanks. That's Michael in Seattle.
2: That's a very good question. I can't answer that fully because I certainly was not a von Neumann myself, but he developed the time machine. It was used, and whatever the means was, he did get me reconnected with Montauk. Could be there was an automatic attraction. I can only assume that. I don't know the exact mechanics, but I did go back to Montauk more than once, and he was satisfied, and that project was discontinued, and he went on, of course, with the Los Alamos project, as well as other projects he was working on during the war years.
1: Mm-hmm.
2: I do not know exactly why I wound up back there, but I did.
1: All right. What I want to do now, Al, is open up the telephone lines and begin to actually let you talk to some of the people out there. Are you up for it?
2: Sure.
1: All right, then. Here are the phone numbers very quickly, everybody. If you're a first-time caller to the program or east of the Rockies, it is area code 702-727-1222. Let me repeat that. Area code 702-727-1222. The wild card lines are area code 702-727-1295-1295. And the toll-free line is 1-800-618-8255. 1-800-618-8255. And now, Al, if you're ready, let's try a few calls.
2: Okay.
1: All right. On the wild card line, you're on the air with Al Bielek. Good morning. Where are you calling from, please?
3: This is Charlie, liberal in California.
1: All right.
3: Let me just say that you've had some very extreme guests. The guy who thought there were pyramids on Mars, and the guy who wanted to build an island and name it after his own, make his own country up. But this guy really takes the cake. First of all, isn't it a fact that the reason that you've made up all these outlandish stories about eight people being brought back in age to age 12 and time travel, isn't it a fact that you've made up these stories simply to make fast money for yourself?
1: All right, that's a good question. Thank you. That's it. What about
2: the
1: profit?
2: Absolutely not. I can say this much, that there is no money really to be made in going on the air and doing these things or going around in public lectures. I'm living on retirement, and not from the Navy. It's from Social Security. And the amount of additional monies I get is a pittance by comparison. I'm not living high on the hog. I'm living very low on the hog, if you will. I'm making up the stories. It's your opinion. If you wish, that's your opinion. But there are plenty of people around that know these facts, including technical people, people still working in certain laboratories. I've talked with personally and verified many details of these facts of the Philadelphia experiment and equipments that were built and what happened. There are other people that are still working in the government, whom I know, I cannot name names, have verified all of these things, and there is no question whatever in the mind of those who have done enough research that this actually happened, both projects. In fact, so far as Montauk Project is concerned, all they have to do is go out to the Montauk Long Island Point, and you can see the abandoned base for yourself.
1: All right, here's a question from Las Vegas by fax, Al. Please ask Al Bielek about the nuclear bomb which was sent into the future and detonated. Does Al know what time frame it ended up in?
2: Well, that is a new one on me. A nuclear bomb sent into the future. Of course, we had nuclear weapons in the that time period of the 40s onward, 45 onward, and it could have been one sent through the Montauk Project. I do not know if one ever was. I have no knowledge of this, so I can't really answer the question.
1: All right, fair enough. On our toll-free line, top of the morning, you're on the air with Al Bielek. Hello there.
4: Hi, I'm... so I turned on my radio.
1: Yes, turn it off.
4: Okay,
1: don't just turn it down. Turn it all the way off, please. We're talking with Al Bielek, who was in the Philadelphia experiment. Caller, where are you? Where are you calling from, please?
4: I'm calling from Eugene, Oregon.
1: All right, KPNW, go ahead.
4: I'm curious. What's the difference between invisibility and time travel?
1: All right. right. That actually is a pretty good question, Al. What do you have to say?
2: Okay, invisibility in terms of techniques that are used now, because I did not mention the fact that in 1947 that project was resurrected at the request of the Navy, and John von Neumann eventually did solve the problems in 1953. I was not around for it, and I don't know what techniques he used. Invisibility is a standard technique today called cloaking, available for the Navy fighter aircraft, the B-1 bomber, the B-2 bomber, Israeli aircraft, and others, and involves techniques which are probably highly evolved from the original Philadelphia experiment and perhaps different. The difference between invisibility is, basically, you are making an object invisible by cloaking it to any reflected energy. In other words, if you have no energy, light or radar or whatever, reflected from an object, you can't see it. It's still there, but you can't see it. Time travel, the object moves out of your time frame. It's physically gone from where you are. That is the basic difference.
1: All right, I've got a big question myself for you, Al.
2: Okay.
1: Time travel has always fascinated me, probably more than any other subject, and here's the question. If I were to come to you, Al, and I were to say, look, I have nearly unlimited resources, certainly enough to be able to try and duplicate the project you've talked about, I want to experiment with time travel. Do you have enough technical knowledge to assist in building the equipment that it would take to do it again?
2: I would not be able to do that fully at this time, no, because much of that technical expertise that I knew well in the 40s as Ed Cameron has not all come back. The basic theory I understand, the more precise mathematics, the more fine details, the finesse, if you will, of how to build that equipment is largely lost.
1: All right,
2: point.
1: And this is speculative then, Al. If we had somebody who could put together the technical aspect of it, and there was enough money to do it, and you had an opportunity to be part of it, would you run away from it or run to it? In other words, would you become involved again or not?
2: Good question. As far as time travel is concerned, I would probably become involved again. I would be very much interested in it.
1: Some people never learn, do they? All right, let's take some more calls. On the first-time caller line, you're on the air with Al Bielek.
5: Yeah, KFBN, Spokane.
1: Spokane, Washington. All right, you're going to have to speak up nice and loud. You're hard to hear.
5: Okay.
1: Go ahead.
5: Yes, as he traveled through time and he had connections with certain government officials, can he verify the Roswell, New Mexico incident and were there alien beings?
1: All right, thank you. Do you know anything about other things like Roswell, Al?
2: Yes, I was not part of that directly, but I have read a considerable amount of material. There's ongoing research today, and I know from reading some of the English source material that the people involved, other than the director appointed by the President Truman at that time, who was Vannevar Bush, his chief scientific advisor, included people like Dr. John von Neumann and a number of other people from Harvard and elsewhere who were a scientific team to evaluate what was there and what had come down. It's quite well documented now, even though the government still wants to deny it. They cannot anymore completely because a lot of evidence has turned up. A lot of people who were directly involved at that time are now speaking out in the last 5 years.
1: Okay. Well, here's another question for you. This one from Tri-Cities, Washington. Did Al go back to the Phoenix Project in 1983 after reliving the preceding years, and if not, why? If so, what did he find himself? Question mark. That's from, let me see, Sean in Tri-Cities, Washington.
2: Okay. I became part of the Phoenix Project Montauk, if you want to call it that, sometime in the 60s or the 70s because it was part of an ongoing project which started in 1947 under the umbrella entitled Project Phoenix. I became involved sometime in that period of the 60s and 70s and directly in the Montauk operation about 1975, so far as I can now estimate. And I was there as Al Bielek and was used as an engineer because I have been an electronic engineer for many years, even though retired. My expertise was apparently used in some phases there, particularly power supply design. Other people I know were involved, but that's not the question was asked. Now, I went there in 1983, and the last day with Duncan as Edward Cameron and Duncan Cameron because of the Eldridge incident.
1: Mm-hmm.
2: And at the time of the last 2 days, 3 days of the project before it crashed in August 12, 83, I, as Al Bielek, was removed from the project and told to go take a hike. In other words, take a vacation.
1: Yes.
2: They did not want me there when I arrived as Ed Cameron. Now, the project crashed that night. That's a long story in itself. It's covered in the Montauk Project book by Preston Nichols. The factors involved in that are very involved, but the project was basically sabotaged and crashed. I was no longer attached to it. I am no longer attached to it.
1: Mm-hmm.
2: The project has been revived since. In fact, as we have found out in recent months, it never really died. They just left it dead on the surface and let it appear to be dead while they spent 4 years rebuilding and redesigning the project underground and added two more levels to the underground. There were six levels originally. There are now eight levels underground at Montauk Point, and it extends, the bottom two levels extend for miles. But they did resurrect the project and went back online in 1987 for apparently new usages and purposes. We don't yet know the whole story. And the power output was up and fantastically from the levels which they were using in the 80s.
1: What do you think they're presently utilizing time travel for, Al?
2: Presently, time travel has been used for looking into the future to see, in terms of politics, what's going to happen, in terms of economics, what may happen, but more specifically in terms of Earth changes, which everyone who's looked at has been predicting, and I don't mean psychics, but even geologists are looking at it and realizing we're due for some very nasty Earth changes. They're all looking into the future to see what is going to happen and what does happen.
1: Yeah, I'm still trying to figure out what's going to happen with Whitewater. All right, let's go back to the phones quickly. On the wild card line, you're on the air with Al Bielek. Hello.
6: Hello, I think I've got to figure it out, Art. We're going to send Charlie back into time to the Eldridge, hopefully enmeshed in the blockhead.
1: Boy, I'll tell you, there's an idea. Welcome to the program. Where are you calling from?
6: This is Mike in Renton, Washington, KBI country.
1: Good, Mike. Do you have a question?
6: Yes, sir, I do. Mr. Bailey.
7: Yes.
6: I heard you before on when you were here in Seattle, I guess, on Journeys with Brenda Roberts.
7: Yes.
6: And her husband has passed away since then, by the way.
7: Yes, I know.
6: And anyway, I wanted to ask you, I heard Preston also, and if, as I remember the story, it seemed like, I think I heard this from Preston now, that there was some kind of machine or computer at Montauk that they tried to secure the power to, but apparently the computer or machine wouldn't allow that to be done.
2: The whole system at Montauk on the last day there developed its own strange capability. When they knew things were going awry, when this monstrosity that looked like a Sasquatch was tramping around the grounds in the last hours, picking up people and throwing them against concrete walls and trying to break into the radar tower itself, they knew they had to shut the whole system down. First they went for the power switches. They were frozen like on the Eldridge. Then they went and cut cables underground with torches, two sets of power feed cables, and they, even though the lights went out, the transmitter kept running.
1: Al, I want to ask you a question, stop you right there, because I wanted to ask it the last time.
2: Okay.
1: When the switches became frozen, and when there were arcs going on that you described of incredible voltage,
2: yeah.
1: That implies that a source outside your source was feeding power almost wildly to this equipment, keeping it going. Any idea what that source is?
2: At the time that occurred on the Eldridge, there was no source internal area there which could have caused that problem. We had probably already made the transition into hyperspace, and when you make that transition, strange things happen. There probably was not normal electricity, but a form of etheric energy which appears like electrical energy. And the switches being frozen, we cannot explain, not to this day.
1: All right. Caller, anything else?
6: One last question. I think I heard this was from Preston also. It could have been from you. Did you see aliens at Montauk? Because I heard that they were involved with Montauk with the time travel experiment.
1: All right. We'll hold it there. Any little green guys, Al?
2: Little green guys, big green guys. There were a lot of aliens there. Reptilians, Leverons, Greys, and a number of other types who were there strictly as observers.
1: Holy mackerel.
2: There was a lot of technology, the very advanced technology on how to construct a time tunnel, which means to be able to travel through space and time simultaneously was beyond our technology in terms of the theory. That was provided by the aliens. It was a joint operation known by those who were running the project. And they provided part of the technology. They knew we could build the equipment, but they knew we did not know the theory, and they gave it to us. The reason they did it was because they had their own agenda, which was used on the Montauk project.
1: You're getting into so many more aspects of this whole story this time, Al, that you did not get into last time, and my mouth is hanging open. We're going to take a break. We'll come right back to you. This is Al Bielek. It is the Philadelphia Story Plus. Back now to Al Bielek. Al, are you there?
2: Yes, I am.
1: All right, good. We've only got a few minutes before the top of the hour. Next hour, we'll absolutely take a lot of calls. Let's go to the wild card line. You're on the air with Al Bielek. Hello.
7: Hello, Art.
1: Yes, sir.
7: This is Charlie up in Reno again.
1: Hello, Charlie in
7: Hello.
1: Reno. Yes.
7: Yeah, I'm the one that sent you the tape several months ago about the other stealth ship.
1: Yes.
7: That and I've been just fascinated with the show tonight. I've got a couple questions on the... Mr. Bielek?
1: Yes.
7: About the rotating field on the transmitters. If you was to cross south of the equator, would the rotating field need to go clockwise instead of counterclockwise? I know it sounds a little stupid, but
1: No, it does not sound stupid. It does not sound stupid. I'll tell you what I'm going to do. We are so woefully short of time here. Toward the top of the hour, that I'm going to ask you to... Is it possible for you to hold on, sir?
7: Sure.
1: All right.
7: I'll hold.
1: All right, very good. Then hold on. I really shouldn't have gotten into that. Let me put you on hold, and we'll get back to you in a moment. Only time to tell you, if you want a copy of this program, and it's been going on now for 3 hours with Al Bielek, here's how to get it. Are you ready? Do you have a pencil? Because I want to get this number out because I'm going to be driven nuts if I don't. To order copies of this tape 24 hours a day, you can call area code 503-664-7966. Let me repeat that. Area code 503-664-7966. It's good 24 hours a day, and we'll be back with Al Bielek and more of the Philadelphia Experiment in just a moment.

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1: And I'm Art Bell. Good morning, everybody. My guest is Al Bielek, and we'll be back to him in just a moment. A couple of items. Boy, I'll tell you, the faxes are just pouring in. The questions, we'll never get to all of them, but we'll try and get to as many as we can this hour. Everybody wants to know, including the people over at Safety First who are going to order one, how to order a tape of this program. The number to call again is area code, and you can call it now, 24 hours a day, and order a tape. Area code 503-664-7966. That will include the first 2 hours, not heard everywhere, with a lot of the technical explanation of how this occurred. Area code 503-664-7966. And first of all, I guess, back to Al Bielek. Al, are you there?
2: Yes, I am.
1: Good. They ask, I've got a fax here, Al, just before we go back to our caller who's waiting. Please give out the post office box an address to get in contact with you, Al, just in case we can't get hold of your book. Also, please let me know why they decided to keep you alive. So I guess first things first, what is the address? Do you have it yet?
2: Yep.
1: Okay, go ahead.
2: Post office box 671-091, Marietta, Georgia. That's Marietta, Georgia. And the zip is... I'm trying to read it down here. Hang on a second. It is 30066.
1: 30066.
2: Correct. And it's Al Bielek, B as in Bob, I-E-L-E-K.
1: Okay, very good. Back now to the caller who has been waiting, hopefully. Are you there, sir?
3: Yes, I am.
1: All right, good. Now, Al's right here. Go ahead and redo your question.
3: Okay, yes, Al.
2: Yeah.
3: Good morning.
2: Good morning.
3: I was wondering, when you were talking earlier about the fields on the antenna.
2: Yes.
3: Were rotating counterclockwise.
2: Yes.
3: I was wondering, if you was to take the ship and go south of the equator, would the fields have to rotate clockwise in order to achieve the same effect?
1: All right.
2: Basically, that is probably true, because you have a different field effect in the southern hemisphere in terms of...

0: subject to Dr. Norman Levinson, who has four or five books out in mathematics. He was a professor of math at MIT, died in 76, if I remember correctly. He showed in the classified work he did, which was the time equations and the time matrix, that when you rip a hole in space-time, which is what occurred when they locked up the two experiments from 43 to 83 on the 12th of August. The 12th of August is significant. I'll get into that in a minute. But when you do that, you tear a hole in space-time and the fabric of space-time, you create a problem. If those who are familiar with electrical theory and know about transmission of RF energy down a transmission line, you must terminate that line and its proper impedance at the end where you are attempting to ship power.
1: That's right.
0: If you do not have the correct terminating impedance, you get reflections back to the source.
1: Absolutely.
0: It's standing waves.
1: That's correct, yes.
0: The same thing happens in time.
1: Mm-hmm.
0: You rip a hole in there, abnormal rupture as it is, you no longer have a smooth flow of time because there is a flow. You have a definite problem. There's many problems were created by that lockup. But one of the things that occurs is after 83, his equations show that it takes 20 years for the disturbances to damp down to the point where they don't have to worry about it. In other words, in the year 2003, 12 August, it's essentially all over. For some reason, reasons not known to either Duncan or myself, and I don't know who, if anyone knows the answers, Duncan and I act as human dampers on the time trail, so to speak, to maintain a damping coefficient of some type so that the whole thing doesn't go off and rupture again.
1: All right. Back to the telephone lines, and on our toll-free line, you're on the air with Al Bielek. Good morning.
2: Yes, sir. This is Dan Zell from the U District in Seattle, KVI country.
1: Yes, sir.
2: By the way, did you get my message? I called into CBC Radio today to leave a message for you on how to get a hold of Sean Morton.
1: No, I don't have it yet, but I'm sure it'll get to me.
2: Okay, he claims to have met Al.
0: That's true, he did.
2: Yeah.
1: There you go. There's your confirmation. Do you have a question?
2: Yes. Well, I got naturally a million of them, but Al, it's good to hear you again. I heard you the first time, the last time you were on the show. You mentioned a book called The Conspirators Hierarchy, The Committee of 300.
0: Yes.
2: And you also recommend that?
0: Yes. It was Dr. John Coleman's book. It's in the third edition now. I don't know if it's released yet, but he's expanded it by about 100 pages. It still sells for the same price at $20. But if you want a very thorough and concise rundown of the conspiracy worldwide for a one-world government, a very repressive one-world government, and who is involved and how long this has been going on, he has more source information than anyone I've ever seen. There are others who have talked about this and published on it, but I think he has more information in one book than anything I have ever seen anywhere. I do recommend the book.
2: Also, I was wondering what your views are on the works of Michael Lindemann and also George Adamski.
1: All right. Thank you very much for the call, and it's interesting he should ask about Dr. Lindemann. I just had him on the air here.
0: Well, I happen to know Dr. Lindemann myself. He's from Santa Barbara.
1: Yes.
0: He's been doing a lot of very good work and expose of the conspiracy. He's sort of a latecomer to it, but nevertheless, when I say latecomer, the last 5 years, he has done a great deal of homework, and he has had some excellent material released on this, and he's very heavily into it.
1: Well, I had him on a program called Area 2000, Al, and I'm going to have him on again shortly, so on a program called Dreamland. So, he's a fascinating guy.
0: Right. Now, what was the other part of that question about Dr. Adamski?
1: Yes.
0: He has long left the mortal coil, as they say. I met him personally many years ago in 1954 when I was first in California, and he was a mysterious person. He made many claims, including having been on flying saucers, flying saucer craft, and speaking with Venusians and all this sort of thing. I don't know how much credence to give to some of his claims, but he wrote a series of books, and he did have what appeared to be a considerable amount of knowledge of what was going on. He was one of the mysterious people from the past that I can't give a really concise answer on, other than to say he was at his stand on the foothills of Mount Palomar for many, many years and had a lot of audience and a lot of interest. And I guess that's about the most I can say about him.
1: All right. That's

0: sufficient. Back to the telephone lines on the first time caller line. You're on the air with Al Bielek. Good morning.
1: Good morning.
0: Where are you calling from, sir?
1: Sioux Falls, South Dakota.
0: All right, go ahead.
1: Yeah, this is Ron from Sioux Falls, South Dakota. And I was just wondering, have you ever spoke at any science fiction conventions, and if so, when?
2: I'm sorry, have I ever spoken at what convention?
0: At any science fiction convention.
2: Not science fiction conventions, no. I've been at many UFO conventions, at preparedness expos, UFO Expo West, Whole Life Expo, and a number of conventions across the country, including two in Canada.
0: How's that, caller?
1: Okay, I think that would fascinate some of the people in the science fiction genre to kind of open them up and make them think a little bit more than some of the stuff that's available to us today.
0: All right, well, good point, I suppose, and I'll bet you'll be asked one of these days, Al.
2: Could be. I know some of what I talked about probably is wilder than some of the science fiction you've talked about and there are other people have talked about or have read.
0: There's absolutely no question about it. It's really wild. Wild card line, you're on the air with Al Bielek. Good morning. Where are you calling from, please?
3: Seattle, Washington.
0: Seattle. All right, go ahead.
3: Yes. Al, when you were put through age regression to the age of one,
2: yes.
3: How old were you as the adult, Edward Cameron, and
2: 30.
3: What year was that?
0: Okay. How old were you as the adult, Cameron, and what year was that, Al?
2: I was in 1947. I was 30, almost 31, when I was pulled out, and they gave me the 9 yards of the treatment.
0: All right, there you are. Wild card line 2, you're on the air with Al Bielek. Good morning.
4: Hi, Art. Hi, Al.
2: Howdy.
4: I have a question. If the government is using physical age regression, then have they used it in outer space travel?
2: That I don't know. It's an interesting point, a thought. They could, perhaps, but one of the other things, and I know what you were talking about, why you're asking that question, the problem of space travel is postulated by standard physics as it's going to take years and years and centuries to get to some locations, but that's not entirely true. Hyperspace travel, you're traveling at much faster than the speed of light, and Einstein equations, nonetheless, you can do it, and it has been done and is being done by aliens and also with some of the craft that our government has built in the more recent years. The age regression problem is not really required, and if you look at some of the equations and the contraction, Lorentz contraction equations and others, as you go at a higher and higher speeds, the speed of travel affects the body to an extent so that you don't age as rapidly as you would if you were sitting on Earth.
4: Yes. Are you still affiliated with any branch of the government? Or?
0: All right. Thank you for the call. You're not any part of the government now?
2: Nope. I have not been for many, many years.
0: Has anybody from the government approached you?
2: Not directly. No one has.
0: All right.
2: The connection I had was with 1983 with the Montauk Project.
0: All right. On the toll-free line, you're on the air with Al Bielek. Good morning.
5: Good morning. I have a question to ask Al.
0: All right. Where are you calling from?
5: I'm calling from Greeley, Colorado.
0: Greeley, okay. Colorado. Okay.
5: Yes.
0: Go ahead.
5: Just wondering what Al thinks about Carlos Allende, better known as Carl Allen.
2: Right.
5: And how come he hadn't come forward over the 30 years that Carlos was running around telling everybody this happened?
2: That's a good question. Carl Allen, whom I do remember from the Navy days, as Edward Cameron, was a naval officer. He was on the SS Furioseth as an observer placed there by the Navy. And he was also a physicist. Actually, he was, I believe, a PhD in physics, and he was part of the bomb project at Los Alamos. And he retired out of the Navy, and then he led a very strange life as a recluse, and still is, and he is alive today.
5: No, he passed away.
2: He did?
5: Yeah, he passed away this week.
2: This week?
5: We just buried him Thursday here in Greeley.
2: I'm very sorry to hear that.
5: Well, so were we.
2: As I had talked with him on the phone about last July when I was up in Colorado, and he was hoping I could make arrangements to come visit with him.
5: Yeah, he was, matter of fact, it was just this last week.
2: I am sorry to hear that.
0: Well, we both, that makes all of us then. Thank you very much, caller.
2: Okay.
0: So the number of people, Al,
2: yep.
0: who can tell this story are dwindling.
2: Dwindling rapidly.
0: Well, then I'm very honored that you've told it to us. On the first-time caller line, you're on the air with Al Bielek. Good morning.
6: Good morning.
0: Where are you calling from?
6: Spokane, Washington.
0: Okay, KSBN.
6: Mr. Bielek.
7: Yes.
6: My question for you is simply this. In 1947, if you were age regressed to the age of one and sent to 1916 to live your life over again as
7: no,
6: Al Bielek.
7: I was sent to 1927.
6: Oh, 1927. Excuse me. Well, my question was, in the 40s, when you were in the Navy, as Al Bielek, wasn't Ed Cameron at the same time involved in the Philadelphia experiment?
7: That's quite true.
6: How can the same person exist as two people at the same time?
7: Because I was separated in space as well as in the time period. I actually did live parallel for 20 years, from 1927 to 47. One is Ed Cameron, and the other is Al Bielek, and I'm sure there was somebody in the government who made sure that the two didn't cross. As Al Bielek knew nothing about Edward Cameron until 1988. And even though I was in the Navy during the same period, part of the same period, as Al Bielek, only 45 and 46, and was in electronics, I knew nothing of the other project that was ongoing until the late 43.
0: So the answer is there was some consecutive time trotting around on Earth, caller.
7: That's right, 20 years of it.
6: And that would not cause no ripples in time, as you've explained
7: it? It would not cause any ripples if you did not meet. And being as I was not, would not have, I had met, would not be Al Bielek meeting Al Bielek, would be Al Bielek meeting Ed Cameron, I would question whether there would be a serious problem. Theory of time says you don't, you avoid assiduously meeting yourself in a time loop because it could cause great disturbances.
0: All right, caller, we've got to hold it there. Thank you very much for the call. Al, hold on just a moment. We'll be right back to you. Al Bielek is my guest. Incredibly fascinating stuff. Back now to Al Bielek, all the way in Atlanta, Georgia, of all places. Al, are you there?
7: Yes, I am.
0: Good. Let's go back to the telephones and take questions as we can. On the wild card line, you're on the air with Al Bielek.
8: Mr. Bill,
0: right? Yes.
8: Get in. Yeah, I am, to be honest and respectful, I am a skeptic. I'm a reasonable skeptic. I would like to know how, and I did miss the first 2 hours, so forgive me, but I would like to know how it was possible, in your view, that 40s technology using electromagnetics could cause invisibility, given the structure of matter, where such a thing... how did electromagnetism...
0: You're absolutely right. You should not have missed the first 2 hours. We went through the technical explanation, but maybe we can get Al to give you a short, quick version. All right,
7: well,
0: go.
7: If you understand any of the math that was done by David Hilbert, by John von Neumann, and, of course, Einstein, you would understand that we're living in a five-dimensional universe. We have the three physical dimensions we're all familiar with. The fourth dimension is time, but in terms of expressions of time mathematically, it's T1. There is another vector at right angles to the main time vector, which is the one we measure with the clock and so forth, which actually controls it. It's higher order. It's a fifth dimension. And by manipulating T2, the fifth dimension, you can control the fourth dimension within a limited area. And, of course, we're only concerned with a limited area, namely the special fields which were put around the ship or whatever objects you're trying to make invisible. The techniques that we're using then were somewhat crude. They were of very high power, and they got into a lot of problems because of it. But basically, it was a time manipulation to produce invisibility. If you produce a field wherein light or electromagnetic energy is not reflected, there's no return energy, you can't see it.
0: So it becomes invisible to the eye and to radar.
7: And right, even to a camera.
0: All right. We're so short on time. On the wild card line, you're on the air with Al Bielek. Hello.
9: Hey, Art?
0: Yes, sir. Where are you calling from?
9: Issaquah, Washington.
0: Issaquah, Washington, all right.
9: Yeah, Al.
7: Yes.
9: I was wondering if you, you've ever heard of Lyndon LaRouche?
7: Oh, yes.
9: Yeah, I heard you mention the conspirators' hierarchy, and, you know, I was wondering if you're aware that, a number of his associates are doing prison time in Virginia now from 10 to 7 77 years.
7: Yes, and Lyndon himself is still in prison.
9: Well, I guess he recently got out.
0: Yeah, I think he did. I believe he did recently get out, yes.
7: Okay. You know, they were not too happy with some of his political exposés.
9: Yeah.
7: And that seems to be one of the little problems in this country at this time. Freedom of speech is somewhat abridged.
0: All right, caller, thank you. Al, what do you know about these black helicopters? Anything? A lot of talk about them.
7: Yes, they're all over the nation. They're under Army control, but there's also a special group I've heard the initials of, which actually is administrative control of all the black helicopters, and they are a multinational force now.
0: Actually, I think, Al, it's a multi-jurisdictional force.
7: Right. They can include foreign military personnel. They all wear the same uniform without any ID name badges. There's no identification numbers on a black helicopter, so they can't trace where they came from.
0: All right, hold that thought out. We'll be back to you in a moment, bottom of the hour. Last segment coming up from the high desert. You're listening to the CBC Radio Network.

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1: My guest is Al Bielek. The story is that of the Philadelphia experiment. If you have a question, now's the time to come. We never have enough time. That's certainly true this morning, but it has been a comprehensive look at the Philadelphia experiment and more. Back now to Al Bielek. Al, in Atlanta, Georgia, are you there?
2: Yes.
1: Good. All right. I want to just get right back to the phones, Al, and give you, give them as much a chance as possible to ask you questions.
2: Okay.
1: On our toll-free line, you're on the air with Al Bielek. Hi, where are you calling from, please?
2: Art, I'm calling from Hawaii.
1: Hawaii. Where in Hawaii are you?
2: I'm in Aiea.
1: Okay. Welcome to the program.
2: Thank you. If I could, I'd like to take Mr. Bielek back to the roots of this technology and ask for a comment or an opinion about something that I have found out about Dr. Tesla, and a question for Art after that.
1: All right. What about it?
2: All right. From what I've been able to read about Dr. Nikolai, I believe, Tesla, he had the uncanny ability of being able to have such powers of visualization that he didn't need blueprints, he didn't need plans. He could visualize in his mind all the inventions, and there was quite a few in varied fields, in his mind, and it worked perfectly. And he was able to, and in his early days, with his early inventions, and he scooped the guy with the light bulb in the USA, Edison.
3: Yes.
2: Yeah, in a lot of his inventions. And what I was wondering is, could you comment on your thoughts and feelings if he had remained alive to develop his theory instead of going to Pulse, and would they have converged, or would they have been varied, and we would have had maybe not the tyranny of the government behind this, but maybe some light behind some alternate theories?
3: Well, it's an interesting question. Tesla, of course, got into trouble around right after the turn of the century, when he proposed free energy at that time for the people, for the masses, without the massive generating systems, and of course the whole power grid that developed well after that. But the financial interest, J.P. Morgan and others, well, of course, were making huge sums of money off of generators and motors and the whole AC power system which he developed. And they did not want to see a change like free power by putting an antenna in the air and another in the ground, as J.P. Morgan once stated, and you can't put a meter on it. That was the basis of the philosophy. If we can't meter it, how are we going to charge them for it? So he was became, over a period of time, deliberately thrust into the position of being a nonentity, a word almost in the dictionary, and the only credit they gave him was the invention of the Tesla coil. He improved free energy. He did develop a particle beam weapon system, a death ray system in 38-39. Allegedly, I've not been able to prove it, an anti-gravity system. Many advanced ideas. He was well known, better known in Europe than here, but the scientific fraternity knew him here very well. But he was a political nonentity, and he was an embarrassment, apparently, to certain other interests. He could have prevented the problems we have with air pollution today from the excessive use of fossil fuels, and he wanted to do that. He warned about it, but he was not allowed to do it.
1: All right, very quickly, because we're almost out of time. Caller, did you have one other question?
2: Well, I certainly do. I'm encouraged by having him speak well of Tesla, because he was a dynamo genius in his own right. And
3: he was a
2: genius. If he had lived, he could have taken it in numerous other directions.
1: Many people believe that. All right, thank you very much for the call. That's Hawaii. And that certainly is true, had he lived. And on the second wild card line, you're on the air with Al Bielek. Good morning.
4: Yeah, good morning, Art. Now, this is Gary in Yucca Valley, California.
1: Yes, go ahead.
4: Yeah, I sent you facts a few minutes ago, so I'll just probably reread what I was going to send you.
1: All right, what is it, Gary?
4: Al, what I want to know is, if it's possible to physically age someone, mentally and physically, to age 29, and you say you still know people in the government that can do this or have knowledge of it, what I'm saying is put me in touch with them, because I'm paralyzed from the chest down, and I imagine I'd be well again. And so please, I'm not being sarcastic. Sign me up. Get me in touch with somebody that can do that, because I'd sure and hell love to be 25 years old and able-bodied again.
1: All right, Gary, thank you. And, Al, what about that? In other words, if that technology exists, is it still being used today?
3: So far as I know, it probably is, but this is one of the highly restricted government technologies, which is only used for their own. They don't want it out to the general public. And that's really all I can say about it. It would be nice if it were available to more people, but if everybody availed themselves of it, nobody would ever die or age. Then we would have even worse problems than we have.
1: Now, and so far you continue to age, so I can only presume if you had the ability to get in touch with anybody who could do it, you would have done it already.
3: That's for damn sure.
1: All right. On our wild card line, you're on the air with Al Bielek. Good morning.
5: Yes, Art. I know you're trying to squeeze in as many calls as possible, and before you cut me off, could you please allow me to finish my question to Al Bielek?
1: Well, yes, I'll try and let you finish. You should just get to it.
5: Okay. I was in the middle of a question earlier, and you cut me off. I didn't get to finish asking the question.
1: Well, all right, finish it, please, quickly.
5: I asked real quick about how old he was when he was age regressed, and what I really wanted to find out was what was the apparent situation to the Bielek family when they just received a one-year-old baby? Was it an apparent adoption to everyone? And how old are you now, Al, and how old would Edward be, and is he still alive?
1: All right, does that conclude it?
5: That's it.
1: All right, thank you.
3: Okay,
1: Al?
3: So far as the Bielek family was concerned, I don't know fully just how it was handled, but I think it was a case of an adoption place, a son that was born to them, actually, and was alleged to have died. 4 months before my legal mother died in a nursing home, she came up very blankly one day, staring at me and said, quote, "The baby's dead, isn't it?" unquote, since I was the only child. This means there was a memory in my legal mother's mind of another child who had died, which says I was an adopted replacement, and then everybody concerned was brainwashed and forgetting about it, except before she died, she started to remember. That is probably the way it was done, is all I can say on that. As Ed Cameron, I was almost 31. I was born in 27, according to the birth certificate, which means I would be 67 at the end of this month. But had I lived as Ed Cameron on through in a linear fashion, today I would be, as Ed Cameron, I would be of 77 going into 78.
1: Mm-hmm.
3: And the two lifetimes in series says I would be somewhere around 97 if you put them on end to end. However, that does not...
1: As a matter of fact, how old are you?
3: According to my birth certificate, I am 66, almost 67.
1: Almost 67, okay. All right, Al, I would like you to hold tight just a moment while I take my last commercial break, and we'll be right back to you.
3: Okay.
1: Al Bielek, the Philadelphia Experiment... Back now to Al Bielek and the Philadelphia Experiment. Al, are you there?
3: Yes.
1: All right, let's take a few fast calls. On the wild card line, you're on the air with Al Bielek. Hello.
6: Hi, this is Ron from Bellevue, Washington.
1: Yes, Ron.
6: A question that concerns me about time travel, that is, as the Earth is going through space at basically hundreds of thousands of miles per hour, it's displacing its placement. How do you account for the displacement, not just the time, but the displacement?
3: It does not have any effect in terms of time. The whole thing is interlocked. Sure, the Earth is traveling through space, and so is the solar system. But this does not have a direct effect on time travel per se.
6: Except
3: you're only manipulating one of the dimensions, namely time. You do not affect the other three, unless, of course, you develop a system where you can affect the other three simultaneously.
6: Yeah, it seems like your position, you're left far behind. If you're talking about many years away, you're very far behind in position, how you constitute positioning.
3: You're already moving with the Earth, and you don't cease to move with the Earth. That you cease to move with the Earth and be left behind would imply a change in physical location, a movement physically as well as in time.
6: You're also rotating then, too?
3: Time travel, you do not have any relative effect upon your position on the Earth.
1: All right, caller, thank you very much, and have a good morning, and let me move on. Wildcard Line 1, you're on the air with Al Bielek. Good morning.
7: Yes, Mr. Bielek, please correct me if I'm confusing you with someone else, but did I hear you speak several months back about concerning two Mars expeditions that you had had something to do with?
3: Yes, that's true, and that was in the Montauk Project.
7: Okay, could you please speak a little to that, especially as to what, if anything, was found and also the nature of the crafts that got people to Mars?
1: You bet. We'll ask about it. Caller, where are you from?
7: Oh, sorry about that. Reno.
1: Reno. All right. KOH, which is going to become KKOH next week in a big, big move to 50,000 watts on 780. All right, Al.
3: Right.
1: What can you tell us?
3: I did speak of that because the Mars colonies found entrances to what appeared to be an underground sealed. Radio communication indicated that they couldn't get into it. Montauk was contacted, and with proper coordinates, they sent a probe into the underground to find out what was there, and they found an extensive cavern system which had one time been inhabited. So after they sent a camera and it didn't disappear in rock, they sent several crews up, and they found a lot of artifacts in the underground. And this indicated there had been an extensive civilization at one time on Mars and was still intact underground. The surface works have been largely eroded over 250,000 or so years. I was on two of those trips, perhaps more than two as I remember now, but two unauthorized ones with Duncan and myself, and we had our wrists slapped after we got back from the second one and we were pulled off that project. How far that went afterwards, I don't know, but it wasn't a very extensive exploration.
1: Well, that's incredible. All right, on our toll-free line, you're on the air with Al Bielek. Hi, where are you calling from?
8: Hi, I'm calling from California.
1: All right.
8: And I would like for Mr. Bielek to explain what he means by the date of August 12, 1983.
1: All right, thank you.
3: Very important. It's a good point you brought that up. The problem of why the two projects locked up took us many years of research to find the answer to. And we finally did find it. The human body has biorhythms, three of them. We found that the scientists found this eventually in the mid to late 80s, that the Earth has its own biorhythms, four of them. And they all peak out, all four of them at one, you might say, massive peak point once every 20 years. And that date happens to be the 12th of August, 1912, 23, 43, 63, 83, whatever.
1: Uh-huh.
3: And this provided the synchronization for the two experiments to lock up. See, with the Eldridge ran a test on the 22nd of July, there was no lockup and there was no problem. Montauk was operating during that period. I don't know if they were on that specific day or not in 83, but nevertheless, Montauk had been operating for years. There was no lockup with any prior test until the 12th of August. Had they conducted that test on the 14th or on the 10th, I'm sure would have been no lockup producing the movement into hyperspace.
1: Was that just good fortune at that point, Al, or did they know what they were doing?
3: No, somebody at Montauk knew what they were doing, and this was part of the alien agenda. They wanted that lockup to produce the rift in space-time to get large spaceships through to planet Earth with large numbers of aliens.
1: Wow.
3: The history of the alien invasion starts about 1947 in terms of large numbers of ships.
1: All right. Wildcard Line 2, without a lot of time, you're on the air with Al Bielek. Where are you calling from, please?
9: KMBR Country Yard.
1: Yes, in Bakersfield. Go ahead.
9: Yes. How far back in time have you traveled?
3: Myself?
9: Al?
1: Yes.
3: No further back than the 1927 thing is Al Bielek. What else may have been accomplished at Montauk, I still have not pulled all my memories on that, and there were many projects going on I had no connection with. But we do know from data at Montauk that they were capable of going at least 100,000 years into the past, and it is said by those who worked on the project a million years into the future. Perhaps they could go further. We don't know. They had an capability of going very far into the past or the future. I did not engage in any of those far-out trips, to my knowledge.
9: Had you ever altered the course of history?
3: I'm sorry, what?
1: All right, I got it. Thank you, ma'am. That's Bakersfield. Have you ever altered the course of history, was the question.
3: Not to my knowledge. I cannot say with absolute certainty I have not had some effect on it, but Montauk has had an effect on the future history. The lockup of the two experiments has had an effect on future history. And the current use of Montauk is an attempt to change the future by stabilizing the Earth in its orbit. And that's another long story in itself.
1: I'll bet it is. There are so many. On the toll-free line, you're on the air with Al Bielek. Hello.
10: Yes, good morning.
1: Good morning. Where are you, ma'am?
10: Arizona. Yes, it's a wonderful show. And what I wanted to know was, how do we communicate with the aliens?
1: All right, thank you. A lot of people want to know that one, Al. How do we communicate with them?
3: Well, that's a very good question. I think the answer is more is in the line of, we don't contact them, they contact us.
1: Don't call us, we'll call you.
3: Exactly.
1: Great.
3: Now, there are some people who are psychics claim they can do it on command and on demand. Possibly so, but nevertheless, in a very real physical sense, the aliens are now rather reticent to talk with too many humans. There has been a great deal of problems with the U.S. government, and we have our own Star Wars defense systems in place in orbit, and they have let orders out that anyone who comes closer than 250 miles to the surface of the Earth, unless they are invited, will be shot out of the sky.
1: First-time caller line, you're on the air with Al Bielek. Good morning.
11: Good morning, Art.
1: Where are you, sir?
11: Calling from San Luis Obispo, California.
1: All right, go ahead.
11: Much earlier in the broadcast, Mr. Bielek commented on the psychotronics, and I was wondering if he could expand upon that a little bit. Basically, what is it, and what it entails, and what sort of things does the science of psychotronics study?
1: All right, thank you. Psychotronics, what's it all about?
3: Psychotronics is basically a study of the science of the interaction of mind with matter, more specifically electronic devices, and how they can interact with the mind using devices or devices interacting on the mind. And there is an organization, the United States Psychotronics Association, that has been in existence since 1975, specifically to study that aspect, and people who have worked in that field for years, men like T.G. Hieronymus, now deceased, were one of the heavy mainstays. And the work really goes back to an M.D. in San Francisco at the turn of the century who started out the whole business. But it's well developed in the civilian sector, but the government also has their own programs going, well covered, very well established, and very advanced.
1: All right, listen, Al, we're about out of time. You're a real piece of history, you are, and I would like to give everybody an opportunity to get your address, a place where they can contact you one more time.
3: Okay, then contact me at my post office box. That, again, is Post Office Box 671-091, Marietta, Georgia, Marietta, Georgia, 30066. And please allow a couple of weeks for a reply.
1: I bet you spend a lot of time answering correspondence, don't you?
3: I have spent a little time at it. And I would prefer, if you can, put in a phone number. You'll get a faster response that way.
1: Very good. Al, again, it has been a pleasure interviewing you. It is an incredible story, and if we get a chance, we'll come back and do it again.
3: Okay.
1: You're going to get a lot of mail, Al.
3: Okay, and if I can talk with you off the air, I would like to.
1: All right, I'm putting you on hold. Stand by. That's Al Bielek. And I want to give out the number where you can get a copy of this tape. It's, I guess, the last thing I can do this morning that should help you out, because I know a lot of you did not hear all of it. The first 2 hours was a fascinating look into some of the technical details of how this was done. The number to get a tape of this program, or any other program we do, is area code 503 1-864-7966. That's the number you can actually call right now. They are there 24 hours a day. And if it's busy, please just keep trying. A lot of people are inquiring about copies of the program. Again, area code 503-664-7966. To those stations that pick up now, the first 2 hours of the show, you're in for a real treat. And the story will continue. For the rest of you, I'm sorry, we're out of time. Thank you all. It's been wonderful. I'll be here Sunday on Dreamland and back Monday night, Tuesday morning with the syndicated program. Good night.

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0: There are those who dedicate themselves to a sense of honor, to a life of courage, and a commitment to something greater than themselves. They have always defended this nation and each other. They still do. The few, the proud, the Marines.
1: Hi, this is Gillian Anderson, Agent Dana Scully on the Kevin and Bean Christmas album.
2: And David Duchovny, Agent Fox Mulder from The X-Files. This holiday season, trust no one, not even Santa Claus.
1: Mulder, Santa Claus isn't real. He's a folk legend. Any 8-year-old child could tell you that.
2: What about the proof, Scully?
1: What proof?
2: The crap, Scully. It was reindeer crap. You analyzed it yourself.
1: So it's reindeer crap. Reindeer do that too, you know.
2: On the roof, Scully. How do you explain that?
1: There could be a thousand explanations. Maybe some kids put it up there as a prank. Maybe the reindeer ate Mexican.
2: All right, well then how do you explain what we found on that half-eaten plate of cookies?
1: All we found were a few white beard hairs. Kenny Rogers could have been up here. We don't know. They could have come from anyone.
2: No, not just anyone. There's someone out there. Yes, Dana, there is a Santa Claus.
1: Oh, Fox, forget about that stuff. It's Christmas. Hey, I'm going to buy your gift tonight. What do you want?
2: The truth, Scully. All I want is the truth. And a pony.

0: Welcome to Dreamland, a program dedicated to an examination of areas in the human experience not easily nor neatly put in a box. Things seen at the edge of vision, awakening a part of the mind as yet not mapped, and yet things every bit as real as the air we breathe but don't see. This is Dreamland. Good evening, everybody. Welcome to yet another Dreamland, a very, very enjoyable series for me to do, as most of you know.
1: We barely made it, but I guess.
0: Well, we did. And we connected with Linda Howe, who is, believe it or not, at the Philadelphia airport, where I guess she just zoomed in. And that was a nail-biter. And our guest, of course, is going to be Bud Hopkins. Been looking forward to this one. UFO investigator, extraordinaire, author of Intruders and Missing Time. So it should be, to say the least, quite an evening. I'm Art Bell. This is a sort of an unusual program. And if it is your first listen, I suggest you sit back in an armchair and prepare yourself. Because this is some pretty fascinating stuff. Now, all the way to Philadelphia, literally, I guess, at the airport, and Linda Howe. And hi, Linda, you're at the airport, actually?
2: Yeah, Art, I'm in a relatively noisy phone booth out here. I'm going to hope that we're going to be able to transmit all this well. And if you hear what sounds like the loudspeakers or the music of an airport behind me, that's because that's where I am.
0: Understandable.
2: I was in Eureka Springs this weekend at the Eureka Springs conference that discusses the large complex UFO phenomenon. And one of the guests who spoke for the first time in 28 years about his experiences as a television producer and writer in 1972 to 74 with the Department of Defense, working on a documentary called UFOs Past, Present, and Future, was Robert Emmenager. In my new book, Glimpses of Other Realities, I show a drawing that he used in the first edition of the book when it was published in 1974 and was never published again after that. And he explained to me some time back, and I'm going to play an excerpt actually with more details here in a minute, that this drawing was made in the presence of Department of Defense officials who had the photographs and 16-millimeter film taken from two cameras at Holloman Air Force Base in May of 1971 when there was what appeared to be a pre-arranged landing at Holloman Air Force Base in the White Sands Missile Range area. And what I'm going to play for you right now is an excerpt of his telling, really, for the first time, the blow-by-blow, as he understands what happened.
0: And all right, Linda, let me ask, are you able to hear me, Linda?
2: Yeah.
0: Did you say a pre-arranged landing?
2: Yeah, it assumes, it implies that there was some communication.
0: All right, very good. This should be an interesting report. Go ahead.
2: Here we go. And I want you to know that the cord from my tape recorder and the cord from the payphone don't overlap. This will be about 5 or 6 inches from the speaker on my tape recorder. So let's see how this works.
0: All right,
2: okay,
0: let's try it.
3: He said that there was three ships, which was filmed by a ground camera and a helicopter. He even gave me the names of the cameramen. But none of them seemed to be in difficulty, or because of the way it sort of rattled down.
2: It's kind of falling.
3: Kind of a falling leaf. And it landed at the base. But it seemed like there was some understanding ahead of time. I'm not sure about it, because they said they dispatched a couple of F-104s, I think, is that great monster. It's wonderful to see them, you know, flying around. But he, to guide it down or to secure the area, they did have an alert at the base. And I understood that the commander of the base, fire chief, several other people were there as the craft landed and were waiting, and at the opening of the door, and out came, I guess, one, two, or three Christian mass. They had a almost like a Sumerian-looking hat, as a matter of fact, rope design, and even Sumerian-looking face. You know, it would look like that to me.
2: With a very large, almost cheek-like nose.
3: Yes, yes. But they were met and taken to, there's an area there where the buildings are no longer existent. Because when I went there, I asked where these buildings, and said those two barrack buildings were torn down. There's no significance to that. It's, you know, they're always tearing things down. They, and with the craft, the one that did land was taken down to the end of Mars Avenue and put in a very small hangar. This is what I was told. They were met by an Alfonso Lorenzo, at least that's the name that's on the on one of the documents I have.
2: He was supposed to be a biologist or an electrician.
3: He was a an X-ray technician or something, radiology, was in that field. But I never heard that he was really on TVY from Foreign Technology. And he may not have been a tech sergeant at all. I but that's what I was told. But he was apparently he was an attendant to one of these beings, took care of their whatever their needs were.
2: What was his impression of that?
3: Well, he was somewhat freaked out, and he's the one who contacted his friend at Norton to be on the alert and look for and the film that would be coming. He said, "I know there's got to be film," and he kept corresponding with.
0: Linda, give me a summary, because it sounded fascinating. What was the essence of the report?
2: Yes, this is the very first time that Bob Emenegger has described the beings in any detail and using the terms Sumerian. He said this was the context within which they were described, the same kind of pleated headdress that rose over a bulging head. He said the eyes did have vertical pupils. He referred to them as cat eyes. They were holding a rod in the left hand, which is in the drawing, that had a coil roping around it, that he said our people understood to be both a communicator and something that they could use as a paralyzer if they were threatened in some way.
0: All right, this is fascinating, Linda, but I'm a little bit lost. Exactly where and when did this occur?
2: This was May 1971 in a portion of Holloman Air Force Base. Three discs, this is the part apparently you could not hear easily, came down at this particular air base. They were met by a party of us. There were three beings. One of those is the Alfonso Lorenzo name that he was referencing, who was in some scientific capacity there, who was saying that his impression of these beings was that they were scientists. And he was describing that in this meeting of these beings, that, for all intents and purposes, seem to be like the so-called old ancient Sumerian gods, at least in what we have in replicas of stone statues. They and their craft was transported for reasons that he said had something to do with a repair, but he was not sure if that was a cover story and there was some other reason, but that this was put on some kind of a truck covered with a tent and transported to a building at the end of a street that was called Mars Avenue. This happened in May of 1971, according to Emenegger. They were filming at Holloman and filming the documentary in which they described this event then as a hypothetical sequence, because that's what the Department of Defense told them to do. And that film was first broadcast in the United States in 1974, about 3 years after the event. For those who have seen that documentary at conferences or maybe on television in late night, it was one of the last projects that Rod Serling did as a narrator. And in it, it is this sequence at Holloman that he is now describing in detail for the first time.
0: All right, what I'm curious about, Linda,
2: they describe as hypothetical.
0: Yes, Linda, what I'm curious about is, why is he just telling this story now?
2: Because he feels that he can.
0: Because he feels that people are ready for it, do you think? Or because something else has changed? In other words, you say he feels he can. He feels people will accept it, or that it's time, or what?
2: Well, he does not, apparently, because he said he had checked with some of his still contacts in Washington about speaking at the conference and making these descriptions, and no one said that he could not. So this is, in a way, it is a step forward beyond the documentary 20 years ago. It's gone from hypothetical to the description of a reality.
0: All right. Well, there is yet another reality. And while we're on the subject, Linda, I know your book is out. Why don't you tell everybody how to contact you or get a copy of the book?
2: Well, thanks, Art. Glimpses of Other Realities. You can get information about ordering from Linda Howe Productions, Post Office Box 538 in Huntingdon Valley, Pennsylvania. And the zip code is 19006. I'll repeat that one more time. Post Office Box 538 in Huntingdon, HUNTINGDON, Huntingdon Valley, Pennsylvania. And the zip code is 19006. And next week, I will redo this so that you can hear his interview clearly. And I'm sorry I got trapped late on an airplane in an airport.
0: Oh, no, that's quite all right, Linda. And if it had been any closer, I suppose you'd have been calling from in-flight.
2: I would have had to.
0: All right, wonderful. Thank you.
2: Well, thanks, and my best to Bud Hopkins.
0: All right, take care, Linda.
2: Take care, Art.
0: That's Linda Howe, literally at the airport. And sometimes that's the way things work out. I thought she had perhaps spaced out on the time change that, of course, we all went through, the one-hour time change. Well, on a summer afternoon in 1964, Bud Hopkins and two others watched a small, round, metallic craft maneuver in the sky over Cape Cod. This daylight sighting marked the beginning of his interest in UFO phenomena. But his first nationally known investigation did not take place until 1975. Well, I understand that. You need a while to think about an experience. Then a UFO apparently landed less than a mile from Manhattan, was observed from various vantage points by a number of witnesses. Bud Hopkins' carefully researched account of this incident appeared in the Village Voice, Cosmopolitan magazine, and elsewhere, and was covered extensively by television and radio. Bud is an accomplished author, probably the nation's premier UFO investigator, and he has appeared just about on everybody's important television show. And I'm sure that you know him, so he doesn't really need a great introduction beyond all of that. Let's go to Bud Hopkins. Bud, good evening.
4: Good evening, Art.
0: Are you able to hear me okay?
4: I certainly can. I hope you can hear me.
0: Just fine. Clear as can be. Bud, first of all, welcome back. We had had you on Area 2000. Now the program is syndicated, and we're sure glad to have you back again. Listen, what did happen? I speculated there a little bit. I had my own sighting, Bud, and I had to sit back for a long time after it and think about it. Was that the case with you?
4: Yeah, that was the case. And, of course, I didn't think of myself at any point of someone who's going to do investigations. I was making my art and exhibiting, and that was my life. And it wasn't until this friend of mine reported an object landing near his car and little guys getting out, little figures and so forth,
0: right,
4: in a quite dramatic way, that I just simply thought, I've got to look into this. And so I think I was sort of pulled into this business by circumstance rather than by choice. But I think you're right about sitting back and thinking it over. You see, no one can overestimate, really, the resistance all of us have to what this really implies. This is the biggest change, the biggest event in all of human history.
0: It is,
4: if it's going on. And the evidence is there, and it is so absolutely shocking that people who have the experiences are sometimes even more hesitant to accept their reality than the people who are just reading about them on the outside, because
0: sure,
4: it is so shocking.
0: Sure. As you got down line from your experience a year or so, Bud, did you find that you began to question the experience yourself in your own mind, or did you find it became more clear to you?
4: Well, that's an interesting question. I would say depending upon the day you might have asked the question, one or the other might have been the answer. There is a strange way in which if everything's going well and the world seems orderly and the edges are nice and clean, you just convince yourself it just must have been something. You don't know what it was. It must have been something. So you convince yourself as best you can that it's just something that's going to go away, because it has to have an explanation. On the days when the imagery comes back in your mind vividly, and God forbid you've read about somebody else having a similar thing, it comes back to haunt you.
0: Right.
4: This really happened.
0: Right.
4: And so I do think that the ambivalence is bound to be there. You know, one of the things, Art, that bothers me a great deal is TV programs or whatnot, when they're dealing with people who've had abduction experiences, they will say so-and-so claims to have been abducted.
0: Right.
4: No one, but very few people will step up and say, I had an abduction experience, I claim this. What people really say is, this happened to me, it is so confusing, it is so upsetting, it's totally real as far as I'm concerned, but it just can't be. I'm having trouble even believing it.
0: Sure.
4: So therefore, it's a long way away from a sort of a cold-blooded, clear-eyed claim for anybody.
0: Well, maybe it's easier for the storyteller, no matter how it is, how real it is to the individual, Bud, maybe it's easier for the storyteller to, in essence, give themselves an out if the other guy hearing the story says, boy, what a bunch of baloney.
4: Yeah, well, I don't think it's so much the fear, although that does enter into it, the fear of ridicule. It's the fact that if you accept the reality yourself, what this does to your whole belief system about virtually everything in the world.
0: Yeah, but there's a lot of fear about the listener and how they're going to react. I remember after my experience, I thought, do I say anything or don't I say anything? I finally decided to, but I was in great fear, Bud, about what people would think of me.
4: Yeah, that's true. Well, this is, excuse me.

0: basically the idea that this has got to be taken seriously. Whatever idea about it you want to have, whether you think it's some completely strange new modern psychological aberration or whatever, or whether you feel that these events are real, still more and more people are coming to the conclusion you can't just sit on the sidelines without looking into it. But the battle we're losing is the fact that a particularly virulent group of what I call true believers are people who believe that this cannot possibly be true. In other words, they have a very narrow belief system. These people like to think of themselves as debunkers or skeptics or whatever, but there's a very narrow group of them who have set about almost single-handedly to make a climate exist, to bring about a climate of opinion that makes it almost impossible for serious people with a lot at risk to come forward and talk about their experiences.
1: Sure.
0: That battle we're really losing. I've worked now with maybe 450 people, something like that, one-on-one, who have had abduction experiences. And one of them was a NASA scientist. I was just approached the other day by my seventh psychiatrist who's had his own experiences, police officers, military, and so forth. Actually, a person I'm going to be working with shortly, her father was up for an Academy Award recently, a major category. These are people from all walks of life who of course, if they did come forward, it would be extremely important for the credibility of the whole issue.
1: Right. But I was going to ask, what happens to a NASA scientist who claims claims publicly that he was abducted?
0: Well, might be looking for a new job. I don't know. It's hard to say, but I would say to any NASA scientist in a situation like that, don't go public. Because the climate that's been established of ridicule by these virulent reputation trashers, really,
1: sure,
0: is such that it's they are trying to create a climate in which nobody can come forward and talk about this objectively in terms of personal experience without enormous risk. And to show you the level of the risk, I've received two letters, two different people, women, who had explored their experiences, and now we're in the divorce court, and their husbands were trying to get custody of the children on the grounds that the wives were crazy because they believed they'd had these experiences.
1: Mm.
0: So you can imagine, if you were a neurosurgeon, if you were a police lieutenant, would you ever come forward and talk about that under the present climate of ridicule?
1: No, I don't think so.
0: I advise people not to.
1: It's really amazing that this many do, and if you get a chance to talk to them first, you say, no, don't do it.
0: I actually do. Now, I'm involved in an extremely important case here in New York involving witnesses to an abduction that was evidently put on for people to see. I mean, a very important political figure was involved as a witness, and it was a kind of a show for this person, I believe, as you the inferences you make from the evidence. And there are numerous witnesses, including a new witness that I have just recently uncovered. But the point is, I have given the advice to these people not to come forward, because the skeptics are ready to savage anybody who reports this kind of experience.
1: Well, I was about ready to ask you for some names, but obviously that's not going to happen, is it?
0: Yeah, can't do it.
1: And
0: that's a big problem. That's a battle which we really are losing.
1: How big a person are we talking about, Bud?
0: Well, we're talking about, it's hard to say, let's find an analogy. The importance of the level of, let's say, a former Secretary of Defense of the United States, a former Prime Minister of Great Britain, something of that level.
1: Oh, that's
0: we're talking very, very high.
1: Yeah, that's
0: But the point is...
1: all right, Bud, listen, we're at the bottom of the hour right now,
0: okay.
1: So let's take a quick break and we'll be right back. My guest is Bud Hopkins, and this is already fascinating stuff. You're listening to Dreamland on a Sunday night from the CBC Radio Network.
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1: Another Sunday night, another Dreamland. My guest is Bud Hopkins. And he really ought not need anybody's introduction, and he really doesn't. He is the nation's premier UFO investigator, author of Intruders and Missing Time.

0: talks about all that sort of thing, and he's telling us now about a fascinating case, actually, involving somebody up high who's had an experience, an apparent abduction, and has been interviewed recently by 48 Hours. And, Bud, I want to ask you about 48 Hours. Have you noticed any sort of sea change, Bud, in the way 48 Hours and other programs are coming at you? In other words, are they more serious about the subject?
1: Absolutely, Art. I don't think there's any doubt about it. And I believe that this really began, the change began back in 87, because it was the simultaneous appearance of my book, Intruders, through Random House, Whitley Strieber's book, Communion Through Morrow, and Light Years by Gary Kinder. I've forgotten the publication, the publisher, but it was a major publisher. Three books came out at the same time, taking the subject very seriously, and they were published by major publishing houses. And at that point, there was just no way that the press could totally ignore this. And things began to change at that time. I was favorably reviewed in the New York Times and the Washington Post and places like that. 2020 did a piece and so forth, plus, you know, lots of other things. But the point is that the public is extremely interested in this, because I think there is a subtle awareness in this country that this has never gone away, that the subject just... The evidence is there, and that there's an effort on the part of the government and other people to keep this quiet, and people just want more and more to hear about it.
0: All right, I'd like to understand, Bud, what you can tell us about your own success. In other words, you are regarded, so well regarded, throughout the mainstream media, and why is that compared to others who are ridiculed, frankly, and laughed at times? Why?
1: Well, I don't think, maybe you should ask the press to answer that question instead of me. I can just tell you what I try to do, and that is I try to never make any assertions beyond those that I feel the evidence can really support in a very clear-cut way. I tend to sit on aspects of the phenomenon which are more outre, more peculiar, which I cannot really support so well by clear-cut evidence. A lot of people want to go with the most dramatic story they can find, which of course then makes it sound as if, even though they may be very sincere and actually have some evidence for it, but it makes them sound a little bit more like the supermarket dreadfuls, those little papers, than, serious individuals. And I think that, I can say I haven't really had to retract anything that I've written over the years, simply because I've been very careful. And I think that carefulness comes out because in people's response, and they feel that, well, here's somebody who doesn't sound wild and crazy and does marshal his evidence, and perhaps he should be attended to or listened to. I think that's perhaps, I hope, that's the reason why I have received more attention on some of these subjects from mainstream people.
0: All right. What about people like Phil Klass? Phil Klass, I'm going to have on the program in debate in a few weeks. How has Phil treated you? Evenly, along with everybody else, Bud?
1: Oh, the man has lied, as a matter of fact. You see, when we talk about balance and Philip Klass, it would be as if you were having a program on politics, and supposing I were Senator Lautenberg, say, and for balance you got Lyndon LaRouche.
0: Mm-hmm. No, I understand. I'm going to have him on with Stanton Friedman, though, and Stanton can hold his own.
1: Well, he can hold his own, but you know, years ago, Mort Saul said that he defined a liberal as a masochist who will buy and read everything a bigot publishes. And I've always thought of Philip Klass as essentially a bigot. There's no sense of his having an open mind on any of these issues. And just to show you what's the typical situation, why I can say these very harsh things, and I don't say harsh things about many people, but as an example, he wrote a book attacking me at great length, and attacking a number of abductees, Charles Hickson, Betty Hill, Kathy Davis, many, many different people.
0: Sure.
1: Attacking the entire phenomenon, and had never interviewed or spoken to a single solitary person that he wrote the book about.
0: All right, let's look at motivation for a moment. There are those who say he works for the government, he's part of the disinformation campaign, or do you think it's just a personal thing with him?
1: Well, I don't really know. I shouldn't even say. If he's working for the government's not getting its money's worth. Let's put it that way. I don't know what his problem is. I think he adores the publicity. But at any rate, I'd just like to make one point very clear, just as an example of the way he operates. He started attacking abductees, and he doesn't do this in any kind of even attempted a gentle way of saying, well, maybe these people are misguided or something. He implies everyone is a liar and a crook. This is his basic. Recently in the Times, he said, he was quoted as saying, these people aren't crazy, meaning there isn't a mental problem.
0: Right.
1: They're just little nobodies. This is the only way they can get on the Oprah Winfrey Show, which I think is, of course, a wonderful piece of self-description on his part.
0: I'll ask him about that.
1: But at any rate, that's not the voice of a scientist. That's the voice of a mad fanatic. And let's always remember that Santayana defined a fanatic as someone who, when he loses sight of his goal, redoubles his efforts.
0: Mm-hmm. Yes.
1: This is the point I'd like to make. He started attacking abductees a long time ago, saying if they really had these experiences, they would report them to the FBI. Which is kind of funny. If you're Charles Hickson and you're in Pascagoula, Mississippi, in the middle of the night, how do you find the FBI?
0: Absolutely.
1: You go to the local police. But at any rate, he said the reason they don't report to the FBI is because there's a federal law against falsely reporting a kidnapping, which would imply that they're aware of that law, and therefore, since they've made up the whole story, they're afraid to report it.
0: Right.
1: Well, of course, to report it to the police, there's a state law always against falsely reporting a kidnapping, too. It's the same thing. It doesn't make any difference. You don't have to bring in the FBI. But years ago, under the Freedom of Information Act, we got an internal FBI memo describing an abduction reported to it in 1967. And copies of that were sent to class, of course. Meanwhile, when I did the Oprah Winfrey Show with him one time, the only time I will never do it again, the only time I ever appeared with him, I handed him a copy of my letter to the FBI reporting all of the cases that I had been working on and demanding an investigation.
0: Oh, really? How do you react to that?
1: Well, he was, of course, his immediate thing was to counterattack and say, well, you should have done it earlier, you know.
0: Huh.
1: And, of course, it was an exercise of futility because the letter I got back from the FBI was exactly what I expected. You know, dear Mr. Hopkins, the FBI does not look into such cases. Please report it to MUFON, etc. Any rate, the basic point is that as recently as 2 weeks ago or 3 weeks ago, something like that, someone was interviewing him, and he went into his FBI routine again and said, maybe because of the law against it, maybe that's why to this day no one has ever reported a UFO abduction to the FBI. Now, that is an outright lie, which he knows it to be a lie. I don't know what's eating the man. He certainly seems to be an unhappy human being. But I wish you well with your experience. I think I've talked as much as I want to about this man.
0: Yeah, that's fine. My next question would be a really broad one, Bud. What is it, in your view, which is and has been for years now been seen in our skies? What are all these things? How many of them would you say are legitimate, possible extraterrestrial visitors of some sort?
1: Right. Well, the first point is as to what they are. I mean, obviously, none of us know what they are in any kind of absolute way. We know what they aren't. Yeah, the word alien defines something in terms of what it isn't. You know, when I'm in Mexico City, I'm an alien. It doesn't say anything about me. The basic point is they're not from Nebraska or wherever. I mean, they are an alien phenomenon. Therefore, what we can say about their origin and their nature is always speculative. And I always quote, to show the impossibility of getting at it correctly, Scott Rogo once made the remark that he didn't, I think he must have regretted this. He was a good man and died far too young, but he did make this little slip. And he said he didn't believe that UFO occupants were extraterrestrial because they were not doing what extraterrestrials would do.
0: Oh, and how does he know what...
1: Well, that's just the problem.
0: Yeah.
1: So when people get into arguments about, I think they're interdimensionals, and somebody says they're time travelers or they're extra... whatever, I just sort of slink away from the argument. We know that they're not human. What do we know about them? We know that they obviously exhibit intelligence. They have a humanoid appearance. They have obviously a technology which is thousands of years ahead of ours. They seem deeply interested in us. They are deeply foreign to us in their sense of not really understanding human emotions. We know many, many, many things about how they behave, but as to what the bottom line is, what their goal is ultimately, what they're going to be doing a year from now, 20 years, 100 years from now, we have no way of knowing.
0: And you are okay, but you are nevertheless convinced that they are in one of those categories, whether
1: yes.
0: it's interdimensional or it's extragalactic
1: yeah,
0: or whatever.
1: They are physically real at least some of the time. Now, they seem to be able to dematerialize, virtually disappear, and so forth and so on. Whether you want to talk, invent a term called interdimensional, or whether we want to just say it's an advanced technology, you can flip a coin. It doesn't really make any difference to me. But the point is that they represent a non-human intelligence from elsewhere, which is of enormous advancement over us technologically and so on.
0: All right. We are a commercial operation, so we're going to do a little of that right now, Bud. Relax for a second. We'll be right back to you.
1: Okay.
0: All right. My guest is Bud Hopkins, and if you've been listening, you well understand what the subject matter is. We'll be right back with more of it.
1: We're going to take some calls tonight.
0: Yes, we are.
1: I'm very interested in that.
0: Yes. Well, they're coming up in the next hour, Bud.
1: Uh-huh. Good.
0: Absolutely. Are these friendly beings, or are they... what are they? In other words, we see one of these things, what would you advise a person? Walk up and offer your hand or run like hell?
1: Well, the truth of the matter is you're probably not going to have any choice one way or the other in this. They seem to be able to control the situation as they need to. Now, the basic point about this, which is extremely, I think, central to understand, is that all of our science fiction films and the simple stories and so forth have always dealt with visitors from outside, extraterrestrials or whatever, as one of two types. Either they're going to come as conquerors, body snatchers, etc.,
0: right.
1: or they're going to come as saviors to clean up the environment and close up the hole in the ozone layer, etc. They're either going to be, in other words, gods or devils.
0: Yes.
1: And neither one of those descriptions fits what we're getting. What we're getting is, we might call a third world, a third force. They seem to have their own agenda. Their own agenda does not involve any kind of causing of deliberate pain or deliberate hardship or taking over the world or anything of that sort at this point, because they've been here for a long time, and I have abduction cases that go back to 1929. They could have done an awful lot of mischief had they wanted to in the meantime. And, of course, in all of that time, there is absolutely no sign they've done anything to help us out either. Nothing stopped, for instance, the Holocaust. Nothing stopped our dropping bombs on Hiroshima. Nobody stopped the Korean War, the Vietnam War, or the carnage and the genocide that various factions have practiced. Since then, nobody stopped the spread of AIDS, the problems of cancer, the difficulties with our planet, the environment. They seem to be bent on their own purposes, which are not malevolent or benevolent. And that's a very tough one to understand.
0: All right, so then maybe they're closer to actually just monitoring what we're doing.
1: Well, they seem to be monitoring it, but they seem to be taking material from us and taking from us with as little disruption as possible, it would seem, deliberate disruption. The involuntary disruptions, the side effects of what they're doing, are truly horrendous. I don't think they understand the terror and the confusion and the self-doubt and the family disorders and dysfunctions and so on that follow in the wake of what they've been doing over these years. But I don't see that those are intended results. So they are taking from us our genetic material and our DNA, our particular genetic makeup, because it seems, and this is the basic theme of my book, Intruders, and really this has been replicated and is accepted by virtually all abduction researchers that I know of. They are picking people up in childhood and picking them up again at intervals throughout their lives
0: right.
1: as objects of study. And they seem to be taking sperm and ova samples and genetic material in what is apparently an attempt to create a mixture of themselves and ourselves, a hybrid being. And you know, quite along with that, they seem extremely interested in understanding our emotions, our thoughts, our feelings about one another, our sense of relationship with one another, love we feel for one another, for our children, and so forth. All of those wonderful human things they seem to lack, and they seem to be very anxious upon to acquire them.
0: Well, as you look at their behavior, Bud, would you say they're more likely... Would you say they're more likely our creators, or they are tampering with what has been created?
1: Boy, that's a tough one to answer. I mean, we're out in real deep speculation. I mean, there are a lot of people who talk about them as our creators and so forth. The idea being that we must have some common genetic root for a hybrid program to work. I really don't know how to answer that. My feeling, though, is that on Earth, we females carry their babies for 9 months. The fetus is in their bodies. And when they give birth, there's a tremendous sense of connection and bonding with their children. If you imagine some kind of developed species which no longer reproduces by that method, which no longer has females that go through the discomfort and warmth and everything else of carrying a child inside the body and giving it nurturance and so forth. If they have evolved past that and they somehow need that, they feel that perhaps they've reached some kind of evolutionary dead end, and there are reports that would suggest that, though we can't, you know, again, we're in speculation.
0: Okay, again, that it is they have reached the dead end.
1: Yes, exactly, they rather than us. I think they're envious of us, to tell you the truth. I think that they're gaining spiritual and emotional nurturance from us at the same time that they're taking, forcibly, I should say, genetic material.
0: All right. A lot of people speculate in order to do that, there was with our government or somebody a deal made, Bud, a long time ago, some kind of a technology swap for genetic tampering permission or whatever.
1: I think that's totally without foundation. I think it's even kind of ludicrous, just on the ground that if all we've gotten out of it is some stealth technology, as people allege, stealth planes manage to cost an inordinate amount of money and don't even work very well. I don't know what we've gotten out of it. I don't see anything that we've gotten out of it, that any kind of a quantum leap in technology. I wouldn't, on the other hand, say that we haven't perhaps found wreckage if they have had accidents and acquired that wreckage and tried to reverse engineer that wreckage in some way to learn what makes their equipment go. But the idea that, you know, I always used to think under the previous administration, I always sort of made a joke about it, that I always saw a little the idea of small gray men with clipboards standing in Dan Quayle's office with a list of children they wanted to abduct that week, or or aluminum siding salesmen or whatever. I mean, it's just totally foolish. They can do whatever they want to do. They don't have to ask any government permission from anybody. I think that kind of theory gets foisted upon us because a lot of people who look into this have a natural paranoid tendency. And I don't mean that in the strict clinical meaning, but conspiracy theories are wonderful for a lot of people.
0: They abound.
1: And, of course, you understand paranoia is a wonderful thing because it instantly organizes what's otherwise chaotic. You know, if you and I have a flat tire in the afternoon and lose at poker in the evening, we think we had a couple of bad breaks, but the paranoid will tell you who did it to you and why.
0: That's right.
1: So the point is that if there's a lot of paranoia about the UFO phenomenon, there's, of course, tremendous paranoia, and some of it obviously very deserved on the part of belief about the government. So if you can put the two together and say the two are working hand in hand, we've got a kind of very satisfactory thing.
0: All right, you almost speak as though there is not a government cover-up. We're close to the top.
1: Oh, no.
0: Of the,
1: no.
0: There is one.
1: Absolutely. But there's a big difference between complicity and some kind of a deal that where the government or some branch thereof is quote-unquote allowing the aliens to abduct thousands and thousands and thousands of our citizens daily.
0: So, in other words, you think the government may understand that it is here and that they are here and even have evidence of that, but not really know what the story is themselves?
1: Absolutely. I think that their knowledge is far more extensive, I'm sure, whatever branch this is, than my knowledge or anyone else's. But the point is, what can they do about it? You know, it's... I've used this example again and again. If all a president can say is, ladies and gentlemen, they're here and they're flying around, they can outfly anything we have, and they're taking our people on these 1 and 2 and 3 hour abduction events, medical experiments, sperm and ovum sample being taken. They erase people's memories. We have no idea what it's ultimately leading to, whether they're going to be friendly or not. We don't know what this is all about. There's nothing we could do about it. Thank you. Good night. We'll talk about it when we hear more.
0: So, in other words, why say anything? You're just going to scare a whole bunch of people.
1: Could you imagine being in the bond market when something like that dropped?
0: No, I cannot. Bud Hopkins, hold on. We're going to take a break, top of the hour. Then we'll come back and take phone calls. This is Greenland. On a Sunday evening, I'm Art Bell. My guest is Bud Hopkins, nation's premier UFO investigator. Get close to your telephone, get ready, because you're about to have an opportunity to speak to him.
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0: And we own the night or evening, whatever day part it happens to be. My guest is Bud Hopkins. And as the man just told you, those are the telephone numbers. The telephone lines are now open. Bud is our nation's, I believe, premier UFO investigator. I'm honored to have him on the program. Bud, are you there?
1: I certainly am.
0: Okay.
1: And if I may just make a comment, because we do live in the real world, too, with this, all the rest of this, I'm sort of astonished at the heavy-duty right-wing bias of the news reports we're getting. It's really quite on your program. It isn't so much news as a little sermonette about how bad anything liberal is. I'm surprised. But anyway, I don't want to short-circuit what we're talking about. But we do live in the real world, and these other things are important to us, too.
0: They really are. And does the twain ever meet, Bud?
1: Oh, yeah.
0: It does.
1: Yeah, absolutely. Well, the twain meets in the sense that these experiences, and we're again dealing with the whole abduction phenomenon, these experiences have such powerful effects on people's lives that there is no way that your day-to-day existence is not affected very subtly by what's happened to you. Now, just to give you a quick example, if these experiences have happened in childhood, and that's where they seem to always start, versus abducted as a little child, and you're 5 years old and you wake up and you can't move, you're totally paralyzed, and you feel there's some strange figure that's come out of the closet or whatever with his huge black eyes, and you feel yourself floating or whatever, and you don't remember all of the experience. You come back with a cut on your leg that wasn't there. Maybe you're upside down in your bed, or maybe your pajamas are no longer on. They're on the floor or something, and all the signs of physical problems. And you start calling out for help for your parents, and your mother says, you just had a bad dream. Get back in bed. And you try to say it wasn't a dream, it was real.
0: Right.
1: What happens, of course, is a terrible kind of split develops between the child and his or her sense of trust of adults. And if the adults begin to feel maybe something like this really is happening, they begin to feel a tremendous sense of impotence, of helplessness in protecting your own families. And much of this can remain unspoken. And it does not help anybody in your day-to-day existence, whether you're talking about your first-grade teacher or your friends at school. You're afraid to let them know that these strange things are happening to you, which you think, am I crazy? Is this me? What is this?
0: Sure. All right, Bud, one other thing. You brought up politics, so one question, then we'll go to the phones, and that is, this administration, they've revealed an awful lot about the nuclear testing and a bunch of other baloney that's going on. What kind of hopes do you have that they're going to release information or what they know about UFOs?
1: Well, my hopes are slender, sad to say. I mean, we have been hearing day after year after year after year that this is the year and they're going to come clean and so on and so forth. I honestly don't see how they can do that without really terrifying the country. They've put themselves in a completely terrible position by the government cover-up program, because by denigrating the experiences of literally millions of people, They're really saying you didn't have these experiences. You either made them up, you're a liar, or you're mentally ill. It didn't happen. Some problem psychologically. This is, of course, very much like on a national scale what I was describing within a family.
3: Sure.
1: Where the parents are telling the children, this didn't happen to you. You just had a dream, and the child knows it wasn't a dream. The people have